0: now reviewing the U.S.'s response to its 14-point peace offer as the stalemate between Tehran and Washington continues. Tony Waterman for CBC News, Washington.
1: Germany's chancellor says the United States remains his country's most important NATO ally. That's despite President Donald Trump's plans to withdraw thousands of U.S. troops from German soil. Friedrich Merz was speaking to German public broadcaster ARD. He insisted that the drawdown is not related to disagreements he's had with Trump over the war in Iran. Russia and Ukraine are trading accusations of killing civilians in recent airstrikes. Dominic Valaitis has the details.
2: Ukraine's Odessa region was the target of Russian airstrikes. Officials say houses and port infrastructure were damaged. Two people were killed while several others were injured. Meanwhile, Ukraine launched its own wave of drone attacks against Russia. The Baltic seaport of Primorsk bore the brunt of the strikes, which killed at least one person. Ukraine's President Volodymyr Zelensky said the attack caused significant damage. An oil tanker and a Russian Navy missile ship were also hit. Kyiv is stepping up attacks on energy infrastructure as Russian forces continue to advance in eastern Ukraine. Moscow warned such attacks could drive up global oil prices even higher. Dominic Valaitis for CBC News, Stavanger, Norway.
1: Critics say Quebec is not doing enough to help people with the rising cost of living. The province recently raised its minimum wage by 50 cents, but a new study suggests many workers will still stay below the poverty line. Paula Diane Perez reports.
3: Leona Savage Ward says she's happy she no longer works for minimum wage.
4: I was living a hard time, I'd say, of working, spending all my time and energy and just not to get anything in return.
3: Out of almost 200,000 Quebecers receiving minimum wage in 2025, about 66% were under the age of 25. Many were seniors. More than half were women.
5: The minimum wage keeps you in poverty.
3: Evelyne Couturier is with the Institut de Recherche et d'Information Socio-Économique. In a recent study, the Quebec think tank found that a single person living in Montreal needs to earn about $30 an hour, not only to cover their basic needs, but to also have enough savings to take classes.
5: If you have the time and the money to spend on education, that helps you to get into the middle class.
3: Quebec's labor minister said the government is trying to strike a balance. Paula Diane Perez, CBC News, Montreal.
1: In northern Saskatchewan, dozens of people from the English River First Nation were left stranded by flooding this weekend. Candace Paul is an emergency management coordinator.
6: They can't come out any other way. There's no other way they can go, and they can't go by boat yet because the rivers and lakes are still frozen.
1: There are also flood warnings in place for some areas in British Columbia, Alberta, and Manitoba. That's your World This Hour. For CBC News, I'm Kaz Bovan.
7: With your weather update, I'm Andrew Hawthorne. For Newfoundland tonight, rain near midnight. Winds gusting to 60, 70 on the west coast, except 130 with a wind warning in Wreckhouse. Lows of plus 5. For Monday, 60% chance of showers, 40% in the east. Winds gusting to 70. For Labrador, partly cloudy, a few rain showers inland and a low of minus 1. For Monday, 60% chance of rain showers, snow on the coast, high of plus 4.
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9: Okay, here we go. Blackjack, $10 tables, $10 high limit room, which no one is in.
8: Monday, late morning. This American Life producer Robin Semyon and I are in a casino that will remain unnamed here on the radio because we did not have permission to record. I did not ask for permission due to the nature of our visit.
9: Honestly, let's see over here.
8: We stand by one of the blackjack tables and Robin does a quick scan of the cards.
9: What's the count on this table?
10: Negative 6.
8: We were there to count cards, to play blackjack and count cards while we did it. Which gives a player such a big advantage against the house that most casinos ask you to leave the table if they catch you doing it. And how did we end up here? Well, we've gotten a lesson the day before in how to count cards.
11: We used to say that you could teach a piece of wood to play blackjack. You just have to be able to keep your wits about you when you're at the table and not make too

0: too many mistakes.
1: We got our lesson from Andy Block, who played blackjack for what is possibly the most famous group of blackjack card counters, the so-called MIT Blackjack Team. The winnings inspired a best-selling book and a terrible Hollywood film called 21. These were real MIT students. Andy studied electrical engineering. There is no reliable way to know how much they won. They claim over $8 million between 1994 and 2000. After he quit the team, Andy put out an instructional DVD about how to count cards. He doesn't play much blackjack himself anymore.
0: Once I got known as a part of the MIT blackjack team, it became hard to play, and I would get kicked out of just about anywhere I try to play. And sometimes I would take friends there. They just wanted to see me get kicked out of someplace. Play for a little bit. After, you know, 15 minutes, an hour, they'd come over and ask me to leave.
1: Now, I don't know if I should assume that you've played blackjack or you know the rules, but if you haven't played or you don't know, here are the rules. Everybody at the table gets cards. You can ask for more cards if you want. The way that you do that is that you tell the dealer, hit me. You want your cards to add up as close to 21 as possible without going over. It's very simple. So simple that when you play, it feels winnable. And it seems like everybody you meet who plays blackjack has a system. Everyone thinks they can beat it.
0: Yeah, I've heard a lot of crazy systems about blackjack. You know, the best myths are the ones that are based in fact. And it is a fact that you can beat blackjack. You can actually beat the casinos. And the idea that it's possible to beat the casino is what made blackjack so popular.
1: I think this is what makes blackjack so special, is that you think you can beat it. But of course, as soon as you start to think you can beat it, it gets you into trouble. Here's how diabolical blackjack is. Unlike most casino games, if you play blackjack correctly, the casino barely has an edge. The odds are very close to 50-50. You win almost half the time. So the dream of winning is right there in front of you, just out of reach. And if you did have a system that could beat blackjack, imagine what that would mean. It's like the money is just sitting there in casinos everywhere, all over the world, huge stacks of chips and $100 bills waiting for you to take them home. No job, bad economy. If blackjack is beatable, your problems are solved. Today on our program, we watch people run after that dream, including some fine, upright, God-fearing people, including Robin and me. Stay with us and good luck with that ace. Okay, so when Andy Block says that you can beat the casinos, he is talking specifically about counting cards to change the odds. The mathematics of counting cards was nailed down in the 1950s and 60s. There is a way to count cards that definitively gives you an edge over the house. And you don't need to be a Rain Man or have a photographic memory to pull this off. A normal person can do it. So Robin and I decided that we wanted to learn. And I could pretend right now that there is a high-minded journalistic reason for this. You know, we wouldn't really understand what blackjack is all about if we didn't dive in ourselves. That would be a lie. We'd both heard of card counting. We wanted to try. For the same reasons that anybody does, we thought it would be so awesome to beat blackjack. And the thought that we would be doing it during our jobs, that we would be in a casino when the rest of the staff was back at the office editing and writing, amazing. So I can tell you what we learned in like 2 minutes. Here's how card counting works. Please remember this public radio station if it makes you rich. The basic idea is, for lots of reasons that we don't need to get into here, tens and aces are to your advantage as a blackjack player. So as the cards are dealt, what you want to know is, are there lots of tens and aces left in the deck for you to get? And by tens, I should say, I just don't mean the ten of hearts and the ten of spades and all that, but I mean like the face cards that add 10 to your hand when you play blackjack. Okay, so still with me, you want tens and aces, and you count. And this is important. You're not going to keep track of the position of every single card. You're not memorizing the deck. That would be insane. They invented something that is way, way easier than that. You just keep a running tally, very rough one, of tens and aces. You start your tally at zero. When a 10 or an ace is dealt, you subtract one from the tally. When a low card comes out, you had one. That's it. That's the whole thing. The running tally, that one number, that's all you need to know. Again, here's Andy Block.
0: It's not a complicated

0: thing. You don't need a great memory. You don't need to know how many queens are left in the deck. You just need to know that one number.
1: And when that one number, when you're running tally, gets up to 7 or 8 or 9, it means that there are lots of aces and tens left in the deck. So it's good for you, right? It's really, really good for you. And that is the time that you want to start to bet big. Like, your bet should jump up to 5 times what it was, Andy says. All you have to do is keep your running tally. And Andy demonstrated here. He dealt cards into a pile to demonstrate how that works.
0: So, -1, 0, +1, +2, +1, +2, +3, +2.
1: Then it was time for Robin and I to try this. Note that the pace changes just a little.
2: +2.
1: +2, it was a 3.
2: +1.
1: +1. 0.
2: 0.
1: -1.
2: +1.
0: +1.
1: You know, I'm getting confused over which one gets the
2: it's
1: plus
2: really
1: and which
2: confusing.
1: Gets the minus.
0: You're sad when tens and aces come out, especially when you don't get them.
1: You're sad when tens and aces come out, which is why they get subtracted.
2: There we go. That
1: okay.
2: helps.
1: We tried a few more times. Andy would deal. Robin and I would keep the count in our heads. At the end, he would ask us the count.
0: Okay. What'd you got?
1: -5.
2: -2.
0: -3.
1: Finally, on our 4th try, Andy dealt the cards. We kept the count in our heads. And at the end,
2: -8.
1: That's what I have too.
0: All right. You guys both win. -8.
2: Shut up.
0: Well done.
2: My heart's racing a little bit.
0: You're ready to hit the tables.
1: And so, the next day, we headed to Atlantic City. We headed to the casino to hit the tables and try our techniques at the lowest stakes tables possible. We basically went into the kiddie pool. We skied the bunny hill. Did we win? Did the casino notice and send swarms of security guards with walkie-talkies to kind of ask us to play a different game? What happened to us? Later in this hour. This American Life, Myra Glass. Today's show is a rerun. Act 1. Render unto Caesar's palace what is due Caesar's palace. When you think professional gamblers, you don't think Christians. But there was a team of blackjack playing Christians, no joke. There's a documentary about it called Holy Rollers. They took in $3.5 million from casinos. To do that, the entire team had to know how to count cards. They had skills. But beyond that, what did a Christian card counting team have going for them that gave them an edge? Former Sunday school teacher Jack Hitt decided to find out.
3: The way Ben tells the story, it all began where so many great ideas originate. Reading in the bathroom. It was a book about gambling, and there was a 3-page chapter on blackjack, explaining how to count cards, and Ben thought, I could do this. He waited tables back then, minimum wage work, and he had just had his first kid. He and his wife were broke, and so one day, he came up with a plan to take their last $800 to a dinky casino outside of Seattle. And he won.
4: The first day, I remember making maybe it was $500 or $1,000 in one night, and I've never seen money move like that before. You know, I was used to waiting tables, and every once in a while I would get a $10 tip and maybe make $100 a night. But I just remember being fascinated by how fast this cash could move back and forth. It was just I started to see money differently.
3: Ben formed a small crew of card counters to hit the casinos together, and they did okay for a while. But after 3 years, that team fell apart. Ben said they just had different values. And so Ben and another player, his good friend Colin, decided that if they were going to create a great team, then they had to find new members they could trust completely. And that's when it hit them. The perfect source of blackjack players. It was right in front of them, at least on Sundays. Church.
4: Basically, all these people had been watching us play blackjack for the last 3 years, and they didn't know a lot about it, but they knew that I bought a house with the winnings. So there was all these kind of family members that had heard of the story, and I think, frankly, were just excited about the story. And me and my business partner, Colin, we went to different churches. So he had people from his church coming to him, and you know, word was kind of spreading, and people were like, oh, I heard about this blackjack thing. Are you guys hiring people? And if it was the right person, we would never say no.
3: Now that Ben and Colin had their players,

0: They needed more money, a lot more money, if they hoped to win big. So they went to the same source. Using PowerPoint presentations, they showed their fellow Christians how much they'd been winning, not using luck or prayer, just math. And at the end of this presentation, here's what they pulled off. They convinced churchgoers to cash out their savings and retirement funds and hand them over to a pack of young people to carry straight into the devil's playground and risk at blackjack tables. Now I know what you're thinking. Wait, where's the Christ in cheating at blackjack? And isn't gambling a sin or just wrong? Turns out all the players ask those questions too. In fact, Ben said, part of training a new team member always seemed to involve a moment when the player would be stricken by a crisis of faith. Ben said he got quite good at these rap sessions, and here was his argument. Yes, gambling's wrong, no question about that. But they weren't gambling at all, because they counted cards. Here's one of the players, Mike. He'll explain.
1: As a card counter, you go in there thinking, there's no such thing as luck, there's only math. We're going to sit down and work for 8 hours and make money. And that's the exact opposite of what 99.9% of all people do in a casino.
0: But even if you swear in your heart that card counting is not a sin morally, isn't it illegal in some states, or at least considered cheating by the casinos?
2: No, it's not. No, one of the biggest misconceptions ever, and this drives me nuts, is it's so fundamental, but people don't get it. And I guess that's to the casino's credit, is people actually think that this is violating the rules of a casino. But we follow every rule that a casino has. In fact, if you call up a casino and you ask them, is it against the law to count cards? Is it against your rules to count cards? They'll be like, oh, well, no, not really, but it is kind of frowned upon.
0: And so they pulled it off. Ben and Colin kept training more and more churchgoers, flying the members of their congregation to casinos all over the country. Soon enough, the casinos began to treat them as whales. That's what they called big-time gamblers, rewarding them with comps, free rooms, cases of liquor. They'd come home with amazing stories of winning thousands, sometimes tens of thousands, on the perfectly laid bet. Bragging rights all around. In order to convince the casinos that they were reckless high rollers and not card counters, they'd often wear costumes and take on personas, everything from golf pro to what one team member called gay art collector. In this scene from the documentary, you see Colin dressed as a mechanic in a jumpsuit and baseball cap. Ben, meanwhile, has gone full-on goth, white face paint, black lipstick with black outfit, and even black fingernails. But they never forgot this was a business, and business was good. To give you a sense of just how good, at the height of their team in 2007, Ben and Colin were rotating as many as 30 trained blackjack players through their transcontinental circuit. And remember, they would hand each member of the flock tens of thousands, sometimes as much as $80,000. And because you can't transfer money like that through, say, an ATM, the players carried this cash in envelopes, stuffed in their pockets. At the end of each trip, the members would return to Ben and Colin and report back their hours and winnings or losses. This was all done on the honor system. You can see why finding trustworthy, church-going collaborators was so important. When the whole team achieved a certain goal, $100,000 in winnings, they'd split the profits. And every quarter, Ben and Colin would host a team meeting at one of their houses in Seattle. Here's Colin at the big meeting in 2008.
3: You know, it's been another good quarter. Any guesses on how much we took from casinos in 2007?
4: 900,000.
3: Yeah. 900,000, 1.2, a million, something like that. Boom! Oh, you got it. $1.58 million taken out of casinos this year. I'm excited to take more money from casinos next year.
2: So for those of you that hate casinos, we're doing our part.
0: Did you catch that last part? If you hate casinos. Even after all the talk of it being a business and not gambling, there was still this nagging sense that what they were doing was somehow not part of the Christian mission. They were bleeding the casinos of evil money, doing their part. But occasionally, some players began to feel there was something wrong with what they were doing. Take Mike.

0: He had joined the team with the most Christian of all intentions. He used to be a youth pastor. His crisis of faith began with the ninth commandment, "Thou shalt not bear false witness against thy neighbor." Weren't all these costumes and fake biographies bearing false witness?
1: High rollers are never mid-20 white kids, never. And they're going to say, "So what's your story, man? What do you do?" Well, what do I say at that point? Well, in the beginning of the team, I lied. I felt guilty right after I said that it was wrong, and it was a sin to lie to them.
0: And there were other deceptions, too. One involved playing in pairs. One person would count cards at the table, then they'd signal another teammate across the room to join the game and start betting big when the count favored the players. So you had to have a signal that looked like it wasn't a signal at all.
2: Crossing of the arms. Yeah, it's really subtle. So we would cross our arms if it was a good count, and we would leave our arms open if it wasn't a high enough count.
0: This is Shirley, not her real name, by the way. There was this one time for Shirley, the most nerve-wracking bet of her life, that involved this exact tactic.
2: I was at the Venetian in Las Vegas. I was playing at a table. I had just finished, and there was actually another guy on the team who was playing at the same pit across from me. And he gave me the sign because the count is good. The table's hot.
0: So Shirley walked up to the table and put down her bet, a massive bet. And then another and another.
2: It was phenomenal because we kept winning and winning. There is layers of people behind us. We've got security around us. It's so intense. So I get two hands of 20. I got four tens, basically, which you think would be a great hand. The dealer pulls up a six. That means I have to split my tens.
0: Okay, a quick explanation for those of you who don't play. In blackjack, you're trying to get close to 21. Two tens add up to 20, so that's a really good hand. Splitting tens is crazy, what they call a deviation. And Shirley has just done it twice. But it's not crazy if you happen to know that the deck is momentarily packed with high cards and that the dealer probably would bust.
2: So I split my tens and then I put another $2,000 on the other 10, and people are just like, "What's she doing? Whoa." I mean, there's like comments from the crowd. I mean, people, it's so much adrenaline when you're doing something that is completely against the blackjack book, but it's exactly what you're supposed to be doing. It's the right deviation, and you know you're going to kill it and win. Oh, my goodness. It was crazy. Ended up with $22,000 on that one hand by the time it was over. It was insane because I kept getting tens and I kept splitting them. And I'm super excited but nervous at the same time, hoping that this dealer busts out, which he's supposed to do. And the dealer didn't bust.
0: Even though the dealer didn't bust as he was supposed to, it didn't matter. Splitting those tens and making such massive bets gave her away to security.
2: It's a red flag. When you've got 20 and you're splitting it, they know that something's going on. And they can't catch on to it while you're doing your hand that quickly and make it all stop. But no, and I never played at the Venetian after that.
0: For some of the other card counters, they faced a different crisis of faith. The commandment about stealing. Remember, you're carrying around tens of thousands of dollars in your pocket and winning tens of thousands more, and nobody knows how much you've won or lost, except you. Their trust in each other began to suffer. One player lost big one night and phoned a lot of the other players. He was hysterical that he had cost the team so much. But their reaction? That he'd probably hadn't lost, but was stealing. Ben, the founder of the group, told me about one time when a team member claimed that he'd never even contemplated stealing. That struck Ben as unusual, and he immediately began suspecting that player of stealing.
3: Do you think some of the members of your team did steal money?
4: Yeah, I know people on this team stole money. In fact, to be really honest, one of the decisions I made very recently was to go back to the founding members of the team before our team took off, and I admitted to them that I stole money from them.
3: Oh, wow.
4: Whoops.
3: Yeah. Ben, yeah. How much did you steal?
4: $8,000, I think.
3: And did you pay it back?
4: Yeah, I paid it back. The money was stolen from me from my car, and I had the choice of whether to report it or not. And at the time, I made a very quick decision, and I decided

0: that our family couldn't afford it. And I fudged the paperwork and I said that I lost it at a casino. So those were three of my close friends. It was, and I had to go to those guys years later and tell them the truth.
1: Throughout it all, playing blackjack never stopped being a little strange for the Christians. Trying to make money surrounded by almost every temptation. Free booze, plane tickets, beautiful prostitutes, easy money. But they had to stay focused on their job, counting cards. For some, it was lonesome, like Jesus in the wilderness. Here's Mike in the desert of Las Vegas.
2: It's funny, I talked to one of the guys on the team about what I did, and he had the exact same experience. Go up to my suite, which was usually, you know, 1,100, 1,200 square feet, gigantic, big TVs everywhere, bars. I had one that had a stripper pole in the bathroom, but I would be by myself or with other card counters. I traveled with one or two other of the players. And I would go up into my casino room, and I would order some real simple meal, you know, like a club sandwich. And then I would just sit in the chair, no music, on television, and just look out the window over the strip and feel lonely because you felt isolated. You know, that you can't be open with the casino, who you are. And when you're open with your Christian friends, they're either way too excited about it or they think you're doing the most evil thing in the world.
1: In the end, the church team split up in 2011, and not because any of them succumbed to gambling or any other temptation. They believed in God and his glorious gift of math. But apparently God gave none of them the patience of Job needed to endure the mind-numbing work of card counting. So they all went their separate ways, even though many worked only half-time, 20-hour weeks, and earned a full-time wage, around $40,000 a year. It wasn't worth it. Mike now sells cell phones to pay for his studies at a pastor's college, and he intends to start a church when he gets out. Shirley returned to being a stay-at-home mom. Even Ben and Colin bailed to take new jobs. Colin starts websites now, and Ben says he makes more money from doing internet marketing than he did from playing blackjack. God works in mysterious ways. Sometimes he enlightens you like Paul on the road to Damascus, a blinding epiphany convincing you to quit your old ways. Other times, God gets you to virtue by boring you to death.
3: Jack Hitt. In the years since we first broadcast today's program, Mike's dream of starting a church came true. He has a congregation in Batavia, Ohio. Colin went on to write one of the most popular books out there on blackjack. It's called The 21st Century Card Counter. The documentary about card counting Christians is at holyrollersthemovie.com.
4: -4.
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6: On the bus to Atlantic City, This American Life producer Robin Simeon and I practiced counting cards on these card counting apps that we downloaded to our phones. There are dozens of these. If you heard the beginning of today's program, you heard that she and I took a lesson in card counting. Now, we headed to a casino to try it out. Robin had mastered card counting much better than I had. I was much better at knowing proper blackjack strategy. You know, how to play the cards, when to hit, all that. In other words, as I told Robin when we got off the bus,
7: so between the two of us, we comprise one competent player.
6: Our tutor, Andy Block, said that one day of practice before we went into a casino would not be enough, that it would take weeks, and he was right. Robin could count the cards, but it was so difficult, it required such focus, that she had trouble speaking to anyone at all. People at the table, it was all guys, would say things to Robin. They asked if we were on our honeymoon at one point, and uncharacteristically, Robin said nothing. When we took a break after an hour, we found this empty lounge and recapped. She had a headache from all the non-stop counting. It was so hard.
4: I can't say a sentence. I can't remember how to play basic blackjack. It's weird. Like, I'm looking at these two cards, and I'm like, 7+5, that's my hand. What's 7+5? What does that mean? Like, I can't remember what the basic Yeah, I just can't remember.

0: And then as soon as that happens, everybody at the table starts telling you, oh, you have a 12. Here's what you're supposed to do. Like, I love how everybody's just jumping in.
1: Oh, yeah. They're all there for me. It was a whole team of guys ready to tell me how to play. That's totally comfortable. Yeah.
0: We made mistakes. Our biggest mistake, I think, was that the count at the table we were at was mostly negative. It was mostly against us for most of the time that we sat there. I realized later that Andy would have gotten up and found a different table. The real pros switch tables a lot. But we held our own. And at the end of 2 hours, we were in a great situation. The count was 7, and there were 2 decks left to deal. And if you're not totally following this, all you need to know is that was good. That was good for us. It meant lots of good cards were coming. So we boosted our bets, just like you're supposed to, from the minimum bet at this casino, which was $10 a bet. I bet $50. Robin bet $30. Cards were dealt. I got a pair of tens. She got a pair of tens. These are, by the way, great hands. You're trying to make 21, and we each had 20. The dealer had one card down, and the card that was showing was a 5, one of the worst possible hands for the dealer. Robin and I talked about what happened next on the bus ride home. And then the dealer ended up dealing herself 21.
2: Yeah, she flipped her whole card. It was also a 5. So then she had 10. And then she dealt herself another card, and it was an ace. 21. We should have split our 10s. You would have gotten that ace.
0: Okay, non-blackjack people, splitting 10s is something that nobody would ever do except a card counter. It's what gets the woman kicked out of the casino in Jack Hitt's story. At Atlantic City, they don't kick you out, but if they spot you counting cards, they start shuffling the deck after every hand, or they come over and tell you that you can only bet the minimum bet at the table, which is basically telling you, go away. But once Robin brought up this idea that we should have split our 10s, it was hard to let it go.
3: I would have gotten the A's. Yeah. It would have stopped her from getting the A's. We would have made all sorts of extra money.
2: And then they would have kicked us out for being so good. That's all I wanted.
3: To get kicked out for being good.
2: Yeah.
3: Instead, we walked out in shame.
2: Instead, we just sucked.
0: We bet high when the count was good, just like you're supposed to. And dumb luck made us lose anyway. Which is part of the game. The dealer got 21, which beat our 20. We made big bets and then lost one more hand after that and walked away down. Total losses. This is my money, by the way, and it's a lot. $348 in 2 hours. First time out.
2: I feel like we could have done better. I think we should come back next week.
0: Yeah, me too. We've both been practicing.

0: That too. Paris today, gone tomorrow. Now we have this story of somebody who thought that she knew how to play blackjack. She played for years. She didn't count cards, but she says that she knew the basic strategy cold. We've changed her name to protect her privacy. Sarah Koenig tells what happened.
1: One day in 2006, a woman I'm going to call Angie Bachman went to the Caesars Indiana Casino and began to lose. She played blackjack. That was always her game. But on this night, when she ran out of her own money, the casino offered her what are called counter checks, like a loan from the casino that you're supposed to pay back. She signed a paper for $10,000, $20,000, $30,000, six checks for a total of $125,000. This is not a happy gambling story, so you know what happens next. She can't pay back the money, any of it. So the casino takes her to court, says Angie Bachman owes us $125,000, and not only that, we're suing her for damages tripling that amount, $500,000 in all. This isn't unusual that casinos go after debtors like Bachman in court. What is somewhat unusual is what happened next. Bachman hired a lawyer named Terry Nofsinger, who argued that not only did she not owe the casino money, but they owed her money. I put to Nofsinger the question you might be having at this very moment. Wait, what? Why is she not liable? It seems like if you go to a casino, that's like, you know what you're doing. Like, what's your best one sentence argument for why it is that you believe she shouldn't be held responsible?
2: Because at the time of those laws,

0: what was happening.
1: I heard about this case from New York Times reporter Charles Duhigg. It's in his new book called The Power of Habit, which is about how habits form in our brains, and also about how companies tap into those habits to get us to spend money. In Bachman's case, money she didn't have. Duhigg also calls her Angie Bachman in his book, by the way. Bachman's lawsuit made news, and some of the reaction was backlash. Nasty online comments lamented the ever-increasing abrogation of personal responsibility. One person wrote, "What's next, suing supermarkets because you eat too much?" And another, "Not unless Lamborghini pays my speeding tickets." And another, "Can I sue Budweiser for getting me drunk?" I have to say, the case initially struck me as flimsy, too. And when Nofsinger first heard about gambling addiction, he didn't buy it either. Years earlier, he'd gotten a call from a guy named David Williams. Williams had lost everything, including his house, playing slots on a local riverboat casino. He'd told Nofsinger he'd run red lights driving to the riverboat so he could be there the second the casino opened, that he'd sat at the same slot machine for 20 hours straight.
0: With regard to David Williams, when he came in, he told me the story, and I was incredulous. So I went down to the office that Saturday, I told you, and I read about compulsive gambling. I read DSM-4, and I read some of the other scientific literature that was online, and I thought, this guy, I think he's telling the truth. And everything I learned from there on confirmed to me that David Williams was telling the truth. It seemed clear to me that the casino had to know that he was a compulsive gambler and that he was one of their favorites. And they would put him up at night in the fancy suites and give him drinks and meals and all these things. So I felt like they were taking advantage of him. And I thought the evidence supported that. And we filed a lawsuit.
1: The lawsuit didn't work. It was rejected in federal court. But afterwards, Nofsinger started to get phone calls from Arizona, Southern California, Seattle, Mississippi, Massachusetts. All gamblers with similar stories. After a while, he started keeping track. He's got a list now with about 40 names on it. He told every one of these callers the same thing. "I believe you, but I can't help you." Until Bachman. Since she was already being sued by the casino, he thought maybe his counter-argument could get traction in the courts this time. He hoped to make visible the very thing he believes the rest of us don't see or understand. The lengths to which casinos go to keep gamblers playing, including addicted gamblers. His argument boiled down to this. Caesars had a duty not to protect Mrs. Bachman from herself, from her own gambling habits, but to protect Mrs. Bachman from itself, from Caesars. When her gambling started, Bachman was a housewife in Iowa, the mother of three girls. She started playing blackjack, first pretty small amounts, just once a week or so. Soon enough, she was hooked, doing all the typical things addicted gamblers do, chasing losses, borrowing money from her mother to pay her debts. Then at the very end of 2001, she filed for bankruptcy. She says she'd written $20,000 worth of checks to the Harrah's Casino in Council Bluffs, and the checks had bounced. Bachman says Harrah's knew about the bankruptcy, that even the dealers there knew about the bankruptcy. She remembers having conversations with them about her bankruptcy. Nevertheless, the casino welcomed her back.
2: What they told me at that point was, it's fine that you continue to come in. It's fine that you play. You know that you can't write a check here. We won't allow you to write checks, but, you know, go ahead and continue to come back. Just bring cash. Just bring cash. So
1: she did. Then in 2004, both her parents died, and Bachman inherited close to $1 million. She says the staff at Harrah's and Council Bluffs figured out she'd come into money after she stopped in there one day, and a host took notice of the amounts she was playing. He invited her into the players' lounge, chatted her up. "What, you win the lottery or something? What's going on in your life?" Bachman says she more or less told him what had happened and kept betting with larger amounts than in the past. After that, she says, vouchers and coupons and invitations started coming in the mail with big offers. She'd moved from Iowa to Tennessee by this point, so they offered her hotel rooms for as long as she wanted them, a week, 2 weeks, and gifts started coming, too. But Bachman says her contact with Harrah's kicked into high gear after her biggest loss up to that point, which might sound counterintuitive. You or I might think, well, after a pummeling, that's the end of that customer. But in the casino industry, the more you lose, the lovelier a prospect you become. So after Bachman lost $250,000 in one night at the casino in Council Bluffs, the phone calls began.
2: It probably went from a couple of times a week to five times a week from various

0: casino hosts throughout the country, really.
1: I have been assigned to be your casino host here in Kansas City, and I was just calling. I know that you haven't been in for a while.
2: Bachman played me a few of these messages from her answering machine.
1: And that you had a birthday coming up, so I was calling to invite you to come to Kansas City to celebrate your birthday. If you need anything here at Harris, please give me a call, and we want to wish you a happy birthday on the 27th.
2: These kinds of calls are standard, apparently. Angie Bachman always gambled at Harris casinos. The company is now called Caesars Entertainment, since it bought out Caesars. It's the largest gaming company in the world. And Bachman happened to start gambling at the same time that Harrah's began to overhaul its marketing strategies. Harrah's knew how to track each gambler's habits through total rewards cards that each gambler, including Bachman, would use throughout the casino. And that told the company exactly how much money each player spent on which games and at what frequency. The company would then use that information to tell them exactly what kinds of perks and rewards would keep certain gamblers coming back, and at exactly what juncture to offer those perks and rewards. So as Bachman played more and her bets got bigger, so did her comps. She talks about all the luxuries you've maybe seen in the movies, first-class plane tickets or trips on chartered planes, free meals, a five-bedroom suite at the Palazzo in Vegas for her and her family and her friends, with a hot tub off every bedroom, limos, free champagne, clothing, special golf trips for her husband. In Lake Tahoe, the casino gave her and her family front row tickets to an Eagles concert and also put them on the same hotel floor as the band. They gave her a room with a grand piano and a butler. Anything she asked for, she got.
0: They never said no. They never said no to anything. No. In Lake Tahoe, they would tell me, going to the gift shop, anything I wanted, including handbags, jewelry.
2: Like real jewelry? Are we talking like gems?
0: Yes. Diamonds. Usually it would be something for my daughter. Diamond earrings for her or diamond necklace for her.
2: Bachman says at first she was excited by the phone calls she got from hosts. These friendly people sending her off for free to all these places she'd never been. Later, she says she came to dread the calls.
0: Because towards the end, there were conversations when they would call that, well, you know, last month we gave you a trip. We offered you the suite. We gave you a golf game. You didn't really play that much.
2: She says one time when she was back home, despondent after a big loss, a casino host called her and persuaded her to return to the blackjack table, saying, you'll win it back. She didn't, and in fact ended up losing hundreds of thousands more. Another call also stands out for her, from a host in Illinois.
0: And I said, you know, I really need to not be doing this as much as I'm doing. I really need to slow down. I'm losing way too much money. And he said, his exact words to me were, my life depends on you coming up here this weekend. And I took that as his job depended on it, on getting me up there. And I would feel guilty that I owed them more play. I know it sounds insane. It is insane. I was dealing with the guilt that I wasn't playing enough to repay them what they were giving me. And then the guilt of, I shouldn't be doing this.
2: By early 2006, Bachman says her nearly $1 million inheritance was gone. She'd spent a few hundred thousand buying a house, and the rest, in just 2 years, poof, playing blackjack all over the country. Even so, in March of that year, she and her husband went out to Indiana. She thinks she probably played what she describes as conservatively, around $400 a hand. They were drinking. She says the drinks were strong. Her husband went up to bed, but she gambled all night and into the next morning. At some point, she signed the 6 counter checks for $125,000. This time, because she knew she didn't have the money, she was frantic.
0: I was in a panic, and I had talked to the host and said, I don't have it. I have to go home and figure it out. All right, then, you know, we'll... They said, all right, do you want to go to the Kentucky Derby?
2: Wait, what?
0: Yeah. If you get that money and then you pay us, then you can go to the Kentucky Derby.
2: If this level of cheerful relentlessness sounds far-fetched, well, here's a voicemail from

0: Caesars, Indiana, the same casino she owed $125,000 to. It's from Bachman's answering machine.
1: Caesars, Indiana. Just wanted to reach out and give you a quick call. We're a few weeks away from Derby, and just want to confirm if you guys are still going to be joining us up here and just set up any type of golf arrangements or anything like that.
0: The Kentucky Derby was in May. Bachman had been wiped out, remember, back in March. Looking back at it all, she knows she did this to herself, that she's responsible. But Bachman also thinks the casinos knew what she was doing better than she did, that they sat back and watched it happen. That's why she sued. Because of the terms of the settlement Bachman and Caesars eventually worked out, the company wasn't at liberty to talk about the details of her case. In a statement, a spokesperson from Caesars Entertainment wrote, quote, "There are many specific points we would contest, but we are unable to do so at this point." The spokesperson pointed out that the conversations Bachman says she had with casino employees, her dealings with staff, they're all unverified, which is true. But I did talk to several other people, former casino employees, and one veteran gambler, who all said that most of the interactions Bachman says she had with the casino are plausible and pretty typical. The Caesars statement went on to say that their marketing isn't predatory. They're just doing what any smart company does. Quote, "We look for ways to attract customers, and we make efforts to maintain them as loyal customers. When our customers change their established patterns, we try to understand why and encourage them to return. That's no different than a hotel chain, an airline, or a dry cleaner," end quote. Gary Loveman is the CEO and president of Caesars Entertainment. Loveman was a Harvard professor who came to the company to design and implement the marketing strategies targeting customers through the Total Rewards cards I mentioned earlier, which changed the industry. Last fall, Loveman talked to our colleagues at Planet Money for a different story about marketing. But he also addressed this problem of addicted gamblers. He was categorical. He said the company does not want them as customers.
2: We do not wish to be in the business of serving addicted gamblers. I have 75,000 people that work with me who go home to their families and kids like I do. None of them want to go home thinking that they've just helped an addicted gambler do further harm to themselves or their families. So our objective is to try to identify addicted gamblers as best we can and encourage them to seek treatment and help. And to the degree they're willing to identify themselves as addicted or troubled gamblers, not serve them in any fashion, not market to them, not lend them money, and where the law allows, not permit them in the casino.
0: Well, maybe. This is Christian Kunder. For about 6 years, he worked at Caesars Palace in Las Vegas, both before and after it was taken over by Harrah's. Did you ever serve gamblers that you knew personally, like you knew or suspected that they were addicted?
3: Yes.
0: You did?
3: Yes. There's a lot of people that come through to it. Obvious. I've seen players gambling and I go home, come to work the next night. They're still there in their same clothes. In the same seat.
0: And no one's saying anything to them?
3: Absolutely not.
0: Kunder's title was assistant casino manager, what's more commonly known in casinos as a pit boss. At Caesars, he typically worked the high limit room. Depending on the night, he was in charge of anywhere from 30 to 100 dealers. I asked him about Loveman's quote. So when he says, we do everything we can to identify, our objective is to try to identify addicted gamblers as best we can and encourage them to seek treatment and help. That's not true?
3: Not one bit. Not the slightest part. In no way.
0: The only exception, he said, was if someone was suicidal.
3: Until they come to us, you can come in every day and there's really... I could go to my VP and say, listen, this guy's a degenerate. I know he's got a problem. It's not for us to get involved in. Those are people who, a lot of those guys can have you fired that next morning. So, I mean, nobody's going to take that chance.
0: I ran all this by Caesars Entertainment, the supposed difference between their policy on paper and what actually happens on the casino floor. In response, a spokesman wrote to me that diagnosing problem gambling is extremely difficult, even for trained clinicians. And that, quote, we take responsible gaming seriously and train our customer-facing employees to listen to things that customers say that raise concerns about their ability to gamble responsibly, unquote. The company also noted that Caesars was the first to have a national self-exclusion program that allows customers to ban themselves from Caesars casinos. And it's true, Bachman did not ban herself from any casino. If you're not sold by now on the idea that the casino is partly to blame for Bachman's losses, that Caesars wronged Bachman, in the lawsuit's words, quote, by enticing her to gamble.

0: people, even though it knew that she did not have the capabilities to resist such enticements, unquote. Maybe two researchers at Southern Illinois University, Reza Habib and Mark Dixon, can at least persuade you that Bachman made irrational choices about gambling, not because she's an idiot, but because neurons and the reward-seeking part of her brain were overriding her rational decision-making. Reza Habib is a neuroscientist and so, of course, does not like to anthropomorphize the brain, but I don't mind saying it. Her wiring had turned against her. Habib's colleague, Mark Dixon, is a behavioral psychologist. His lab at Southern Illinois is set up like a casino. He's got slots, a roulette table, a blackjack table, craps table.
1: It looks like a casino.
0: Really?
1: Maybe not a five-star casino, but maybe a two-star casino on the interstate somewhere.
0: Habib and especially Dixon have spent a long time studying what's called the near-miss effect. In slot machines, a near-miss is just what it sounds like. It's when, say, two cherries line up on the payoff line, and then the third is about to come but stops just short or just past the payoff line. It's like you almost won, which, of course, in a game of chance like slots is impossible. The results are random. Despite that, gamblers in Dixon's lab will inevitably say that the near misses are closer to a win than a loss, that they like them more than a loss. That reaction is what Dixon calls maladaptive.
1: Because a loss is a loss is a loss.
0: In 2006, Dixon teamed up with Habib to see if they could figure out what was happening to people neurologically when they saw near misses. They scanned the brains of 22 gamblers, 11 addicted, or what they called pathological gamblers, and 11 non-pathological gamblers, as all these people watched near misses on slot machine displays. The results surprised them, because while both addicted and non-addicted gamblers said the near misses felt more like wins, their brains said something different. Here's Reza Habib.
2: What you see in the non-pathological gamblers is that the regions that are activated for losses, those same regions tend to be also activated for near misses. And so the brain, at least, processes these near misses in the same way that it processes losses in the non-pathological gamblers. In pathological gamblers, the same regions that are activated for wins are also activated for near misses. And so these include regions such as the amygdala, which is a region involved in emotional processing, as well as parts of the brainstem, which are involved in reward and dopamine function, which is part of the reward system. So the pathological gamblers are seeing, or their brains at least, are responding to these near misses in the same way that they respond to wins.
0: It's crazy.
1: It's way crazy. And so you are experiencing those same sensations as a win when you're not winning.
0: Habib and Dixon say the casinos know all about the near-miss effect. And since the 80s, slot machines have been programmed to capitalize on it. Habib and Dixon said that the near-miss effect happens in all kinds of gambling, including blackjack. And that it's possible that even just an enticing phone call from a casino host could have fired up Angie Bachman's maladaptive brain pathways. That her brain could have been reacting to the phone calls as it would to a near-miss, especially if the message was, come win your money back. So let's say for a second that Angie Bachman's case went to trial. And the questions before the jury were, if the casino knew she was addicted, is Caesars really the one responsible? And was Bachman, as her lawyer contends, quote, incompetent in terms of this act of borrowing money?
1: You know, whether or not she's completely controlled by or has control over her own behavior, I think is open to debate. It depends, I guess, on your worldview of if you believe in free will and choice or if you believe that people's behavior is under environmental control.
0: Well, what do you believe?
1: Well, as a behavioral psychologist, I would tend to believe the latter.
0: Okay, so if you're on the jury, forget me on the jury, say you're on the jury, how would you decide?
1: Well, I think I would probably need to look at the case more. What happened earlier on that led her into this mess that she found satisfaction from gambling away?
0: Yeah,
1: her,
0: but as a juror,
1: savings.
0: We don't care about any of that. It's just the crime on the table. You don't have the luxury of getting into her psychology that way as a juror. You're just sitting there.
1: Okay. Well. Right. Okay. Well, I guess if you're going to push me on this, I would say that the casinos should not be held accountable.
0: Should not be held accountable.
1: Should not be held accountable because I think they only played a part. They only played a participating factor in a complex life. Not guilty.
2: Yeah, I would say not guilty as well. She's guilty.
1: Pay it back.
0: Just pay it back that she's guilty.
1: That's
0: so interesting. That's so interesting. It's not what I would have guessed.
2: You know. I mean, this—it's very difficult. Certainly, it's not moral. I mean, if we talk about it morally,

0: Was it right if they knew and they tempted her further? Probably not.
1: Judge Terry Crone of the Indiana Court of Appeals agreed. Quote, from a moral standpoint, Caesar's predation and prosecution of a pathological gambler is repugnant, he wrote. But it was 2-1, and Judge Crone was in the minority. The majority ruled that Bachman couldn't bring her counterclaim because, quote, there is no common law duty obliging a casino operator to refrain from attempting to entice or contact gamblers that it knows, or should know, are compulsive gamblers, unquote. In other words, it's perfectly legal for Caesars to target an addicted gambler like Angie Bachman. It might be wrong, but it's legal.
2: Sarah Koenig, these days she's at Serial Productions. Since we first broadcast today's show, Mark Dixon moved from SIU to the University of Illinois. Thanks to Charles Duhigg, who now writes for The New Yorker, his book The Power of Habit is where we heard about this story. If you or somebody you know is struggling with a gambling problem, the National Council on Problem Gambling has resources. You can call or text 1-800-MY-RESET.
3: 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I got the studio booked in Tennessee, and my record producer's calling me. 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
0: Radiolab is celebrating the unsung places on our Earth and deep inside us. From the cells inside our bodies to the treetops above to the distance between all things. It's a look at the overlooked and overlooked no more. Unsung places on Radiolab. After the news.
4: From CBC News, the world is sour. I'm Neil Kumar. Donald Trump has announced a U.S.-led operation to free stranded ships in the Strait of Hormuz. The stalemate in talks between the U.S. and Iran over the future of the crucial waterway has kept it at a standstill. But as Katie Simpson tells us, the two sides are exchanging proposals.
5: American forces patrolling the waters leading into the Strait of Hormuz will soon have a new role. President Donald Trump says the U.S. will work to escort stranded ships and their crews out of the area starting Monday morning local time. Trump says ships from countries and companies that have nothing to do with the conflict will be freed, warning if this humanitarian process is interfered with, bad actors will be dealt with forcefully. Trump says his team is in contact with Iranian negotiators.
6: They told me about the concept of the deal. They're going to give me the exact wording now.
5: On Saturday, the U.S. reviewed Iran's latest proposal to end the conflict. Today, a spokesman for Iran's foreign ministry said it had received a response from the U.S. through intermediaries in Pakistan, and the regime is now reviewing that response. Katie Simpson, CBC News, Washington.
4: 10 years ago this weekend, Alberta experienced one of the worst wildfires in history. More than 88,000 residents fled Fort McMurray, and about 10% of the homes were destroyed. The city's fire chief, Jody Butts, brought many lessons.
7: Never let a disaster go to waste, and we definitely took the opportunity to learn from that. I promise you we will have wildfire this year. I can't tell you where or how the impact will be, but

0: We are ready for the next wildfire that's going to come this year, and that's the change.
1: Bud says the lessons learned stopped a massive wildfire from devastating Fort McMurray in 2024. And the difficult anniversary comes as this year's wildfire season begins in Western Canada. Joe Horwood reports.
2: Natural Resources Canada is aware of 6 out-of-control wildfires across Alberta and BC as of Sunday morning. Saturday night, an emergency alert was issued for Sandy Beach, a summer village about 50 kilometers northwest of Edmonton, warning the few hundred residents to prepare for a possible evacuation. Mayor David Noyes says this morning, firefighters were able to contain the flames.
3: We have created a fire break around this perimeter of the fire. We have 50 crew members on the ground now.
2: But they're still watching for a change in wind that could reignite the emergency situation.
3: When it starts heading this direction, we would probably start the evacuation notice.
2: Noyes says 3 homes in the village have been destroyed, and once hot spots are extinguished, an investigation will determine what started the fire. Joe Horwood, CBC News, Calgary.
1: The World Health Organization says a suspected hantavirus outbreak has killed 3 people on an Atlantic cruise. At least 3 people on board are sick. The WHO does not name the ship, but South African media say it was a Dutch flight vessel sailing from Argentina to Cape Verde. Critics say Quebec is not doing enough to help people with the rising cost of living. The province recently raised its minimum wage by 50 cents, but a new study suggests that many workers will stay below the poverty line. Paula Diane Perez reports.
4: Leona Savage Ward says she's happy she no longer works for minimum wage.
5: I was having a hard time, I'd say, of working, spending all my time and energy and just not to get anything in return.
4: Out of almost 200,000 Quebecers receiving minimum wage in 2025, about 66% were under the age of 25. Many were seniors. More than half were women.
6: The minimum wage keeps you in poverty.
4: Evelyne Couturier is with the Institut de Recherche et d'Information Socio-Économique. In a recent study, the Quebec think tank found that a single person living in Montreal needs to earn about $30 an hour, not only to cover their basic needs, but to also have enough savings to take classes.
6: If you have the time and the money to spend on education, that helps you to get into the middle class.
4: Quebec's labor minister said the government is trying to strike a balance. Paula Diane Perez, CBC News, Montreal.
1: And that is The World This Hour. 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
7: With your weather update, I'm Andrew Hawthorne. For Newfoundland tonight, rain near midnight, winds gusting to 60, 70 on the west coast, except 130 with a wind warning in Wreckhouse, lows of plus 5. For Monday, 60% chance of showers, 40% in the east, winds gusting to 70. For Labrador, partly cloudy, a few rain showers inland and a low of minus 1. For Monday, 60% chance of rain showers, snow on the coast, high of plus 4.
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8: Yeah.
12: Okay, ready? Hey, yeah. I'm Lulu Miller.
13: I'm Latif Nasser.
12: This is Radiolab, and this week we are bringing you 4 stories. 4 celebrations, if you will, about the overlooked, the ignored,
13: the unsung places in our world.
12: And to start us off on this journey, we are going to start with a story that Jad hosted a few moons back. And we should say that this story does contain some language that is not suitable for littles. So be forewarned. And now on to Jad.
14: Hey, I'm Jad Abumrad. This is Radiolab. This week, we want to share a story that really caught our attention. It's a story told by this guy.
15: My name is Brandon Obunu. I'm an assistant professor in the Department of Ecology and Evolutionary Biology at Brown University.
14: It's a story he told on stage for the podcast Story Collider, which is a live storytelling show. Huge thanks to them for letting us borrow this. It's a story that, you know, touches on all the things that we're all thinking about right now. Takes it into some new territory. Brandon started the story when he told it on stage with an incident that happened to him in college when he's living in D.C.
15: Rule number one. When you see the lights at your back or in your eyes, and they're unmistakable, stop moving. Raise your hands slowly from their side

0: 5 fingers extended so that they know that there's nothing in your hands. Stop, wait for instructions. You see, you have to think about the police report. You don't want it to say that he lunged, or he reached for something that looked like a weapon, or the mysterious, he made a menacing gesture. No, officer, I'm not carrying any weapons. That's rule number 2. Use officer early and often. Why? You have to let them know that you know the power dynamic. After all, they got the badge and the gun. You? You were just born with the wrong set of physical traits. Officer number 1 stood with the gun loaded, pointed towards me, ready to go, ready to be a hero. Officer number 2 approached. Are you carrying any drugs, sir? Sir, I guess I respect that. No, officer. After a thorough search, and I mean thorough, the interest turned to the contents of my backpack, a black JanSport that had some bad graffiti on the small pocket. I was a senior at Howard University, a chemistry and mathematics major at the time. And like most people at that stage, my backpack told a lot about me. There was some moldy potato chips bag, right? Some sketch pads and some notepads, copy of Source magazine, and a couple mixtapes. And I mean real mixtapes, not the stuff that you guys talk about. And much, much more. Officer number 2 had to sift through the contents, and I heard all the ruffling. Eventually, officer 2 emerged with an object of interest and slammed it on the hood of the car, and under the flashlight, it went. Leninger, Nelson, and Cox, Principles of Biochemistry, 2nd edition. Officer 2 was persistent, however, and raised the book and shook it out, trying to find the contraband. And officer 2 was successful. Down went several note cards that were placed in the chapter on Michaelis Menten kinetics. Officer number 2 was persistent still and ruffled through the contents of the bag and emerged with another item, a little bit smaller, slammed it on the hood of the car. A draft of my senior thesis, highly annotated, with the title, The Liberation of RNA. Now,
1: the story that you tell begins with this sort of oh-so-familiar pulled over by cops.
2: Right.
1: When was that, by the way?
2: Late fall of 2001.
1: Huh. Producer Soren Wheeler and I ended up calling up Brandon, asking him a few questions about the story.
2: I mean, just to add a little bit of context, this is around the time of the Amadou Diallo case.
1: Oh, wow.
2: In New York. It's like a couple years after that, probably. Interacting with law enforcement has been a part of my life since really, you know, right after, you know, early adolescence.
1: So the liberation of RNA, this thesis that they find in your bag, What kind of work were you doing at that point?
2: So I was a chemistry major in math. I studied math a lot. So I was math and chemistry, and I had joined Susan Gottesman's lab.
1: More on her in a second.
2: In college, she had made this discovery of these RNA molecules that kind of regulated genes. And my work was focused on one of those small RNA molecules, these autonomously functioning RNA molecules that were responsible for switching genes on and off. And that was a pretty new discovery. RNA, we thought RNA was just this informational intermediate between DNA and protein. But I think in the 90s, we learned that RNA actually does things in a cell. It can actually function like an enzyme. It's doing things in a cell. And now,

0: this is kind of common knowledge. But back then, that was a pretty new discovery that this stuff is really active and is an important part of the way life functions across the biosphere.
1: So when you say liberate RNA, you mean let's give RNA its due.
0: That's right.
1: That it's not, that it needs to be elevated.
0: Yes, yes.
2: We had historically put RNA in a box, but RNA was bigger than that.
1: And so you describe in your story that RNA was in a box. I wonder, did you see RNA as a kind of, what's the not dumb way to ask this? As a like analog to your own life?
0: Oh, totally. Well, totally. Really? I mean, I think I absolutely use my science as, you know, I do my science biographically. In all of my science, even now, I find a personal connection to the essence of the question, which is why I was writing a thesis called The Liberation of RNA. And as when I wrote about the liberation of RNA, there was nothing explicitly political in that. It was about RNA.
1: Right.
0: It was totally a biochemistry thesis. But nonetheless, I definitely saw that thread that, you know, Susan Geisman kind of and colleagues had discovered this set of molecules that kind of had expanded our appreciation of what was possible. And I kind of felt that was a little bit of a metaphor for my whole life at that point.
1: And did you feel like, I mean, because you identified with RNA and, you know, the orthodoxy is DNA is everything. You are your genes. Did you then have a adversarial relationship to DNA? Or is that?
0: No, I didn't have an adversarial relationship with DNA. I still love DNA, and I think DNA is, you know, one of the most, I got no beef with DNA, but I think.
3: It's a great molecule.
0: It's a great molecule. A lot of my best friends are DNA. But I do, I from early, and at that point, I was politically aware and scientifically aware. I was aware of things like, for example, like scientific racism. That was definitely something I was aware of. And I was definitely aware of the ways that DNA was weaponized in scientific racism, even at that stage.
1: Yeah. All right, so maybe we should circle back to Susan Geisman, whose lab you're working in at that point.
2: I conducted this research in the laboratory of Susan Geisman at the National Institutes of Health. To this day, one of my truest scientific heroes, both maybe the nicest and the smartest person I've ever had the pleasure of meeting, let alone working with. She might have stood 5'3", but she towered over the field. Her work used bacterial genetics to understand kind of basic questions in bacterial physiology. And recently, she had discovered several small RNAs in bacterial and in E. coli. And I focused a lot of my work in my lab on that. I owed a lot to Dr. Geisman. She saw talent in me before I did. She believed in me and gave me an opportunity. And a lot of the greatness of Dr. Geisman came out in my failures. I was coming from chemistry where, like, yeah, you might have an explosion, but there was no contamination, you know? Right? And so I had fairly heavy hands in the laboratory. And she would say things like, you being smart is not going to make a correct bacterial growth curve, Brandon. Or even better, yeah, I think you'll be a good theoretician one day. But I owed everything to Dr. Geisman. I was young and naive at the time, but I understood that I was working for somebody very special, and I was honored to be connected to her. 15 or so years later.
1: So you jump forward 15 years. Can you just, before we get to that next scene, connect the dots? Who were you in the interim?
0: So after leaving Susan's lab, I actually did a Fulbright in Kenya where I studied malaria.
1: Oh.
0: And I come back, I enter medical school at Yale.
1: Wow.
0: Then I switched into a PhD program where I did my PhD in virus evolution at Yale, and I haven't looked back. So at this point, I'm a professor.
2: I'm sitting on a sectional couch in front of a 60-inch HD TV, 4K, that I own. It's January 2019. I got olive tamponade hummus, cauliflower chips, and a local root beer.

0: and I'm tuned in to watch a movie. PBS, American Masters, Decoding Watson. This documentary was about James Watson. Now, James Watson's been a for decades. Right? Hold on.
1: We should probably say that James Watson is part of the duo that discovered the double helix structure of DNA. He has made racist comments at several points during his career and gotten in trouble for it.
0: And presumably, I was tuning in because, this is a good series. The Decoding, the Masters, American Masters have been good. And you can learn. There's always something interesting to learn about people. But really, I confess that I was tuning in kind of like most people tune in when they're watching boxing. You can say, well, I want to see a match of styles, but you want to see a knockout, right? You want to see something kind of dramatic happen. And James Watson delivered. Doubling down on his 2007 comments, where he said, though I hope people are equal, people who have to deal with black employees don't believe this to be true. He had further things to say about black people and white people, differences he attributed to genetics. My visible demeanor oscillated between kind of horrified shuddering and kind of uncomfortable laughter. But inside, I was hurting. So I had been keeping up with James Watson through the years just because I had read all the stuff. I had read his biography. I knew a lot about him. I think what was jarring about that experience for me was everything else I had read that he said. So I'd actually never seen him say any right of these troubling things before. It really made my skin crawl. Mm. And it became personal in an odd way when I heard him say it. Interestingly enough, however, those comments were not the most notable part of that documentary film. What I noticed was several notable female women scientists were in the film and had passed through his lab at various points and were talking, famous people. And I was like, wow, this is very interesting given Watson's similarly problematic past when it comes to gender. So I said, that doesn't quite fit my narrative. And that's pretty interesting. And to his credit, none of the women scientists said that working for him, that the environment was particularly toxic. They kind of had interesting things to say about his personality, but I found that to be very, very interesting. So then the question emerged in my head. I wonder how many other famous women scientists worked for James Watson. I took my inquiry to Google. James Watson, academic family tree. Now, there are websites dedicated to being a genealogy academically, the same way, you do with your family. And there's a site, academicfamilytree.org, I believe. I click on it. At the top of the page, one of those classical James Watson photos with the insufferable smile and the bad hairline. Right? My eyes went down the page and it said, children. And the first name in the children's section, Susan Gottesman, research assistant. Now, my response was in my mother tongue, a highly technical language. Get the f*** out of here. Wait, can't be true, all right? But it was true. There was no section that read grandchildren, because if there was, and there was no section because his grandchildren likely number in the thousands at this point. But if there was, one of them would have been an evolutionary systems biologist at Brown University who likes long walks in the park and open world video games. And whose mother experienced the Jim Crow South. And whose great-grandmother was born a slave.

0: When you saw that you're only one person away from him, how did that compute?
1: Well, a couple things. He said these racist things. I bet he didn't think, you know, kids from public housing were going to end up being his, you know, being in his pedigree.
0: Yes.
1: And
0: yes.
1: Who have the views that I have and who promote the things that I promote in science and who say the things that I say and hold my views. Here I am eating my olive tamponade hummus on my comfortable couch, watching my nice television. And I'm James Watson's grandson, and he can't do nothing about it. And I got my whole and I got a whole career in front of me where I'm gonna embarrass those kind of ideas. And so it caused a lot of reflection.
2: But what are academic connections anyway, really? Like, I don't know them. I hope I never know them. The connection is kind of nebulous and tenuous in these types of ways that kind of don't matter, right? But the connection between me and James Watson is about more than the profession. And the connection between all of us and James Watson is about more than science. James Watson was officers number one and number two. James Watson is why you feel unwelcome in your job. James Watson makes you feel like an imposter. And more broadly, James Watson tells people they're illegal. James Watson separates families. James Watson puts children in cages. James Watson, my academic grandfather. The contents of my backpack were spread all over the police car at this point, the hood of the police car at this point. Officer number one and number two looked at each other with a look like, what the hell do we do now? Eventually, officer number one said, you can get your things and go. Now, this was supposed to be humiliating. Here I am minding my business, and I have to stop and put all my things back into the bag. But sometimes resistance is best dealt quietly. And so I figured out a way to make this work for me. I took my sweet ass time putting my materials back into that bag, one by one. And with it, I was saying two things. A, them hands y'all got on them guns could help me put these things back in this bag. And B, the things I'm putting in this bag, the ideas they contain, some mine, some from others, are valuable. I have people in the world who love me. I have dreams of one day being a great professor. And I had to be at work in the morning in the Gottesman lab. As I was completing the process of putting the things in my bag, I looked at the last item, that thesis, the liberation of RNA, and I put it in the bag and zipped it. I didn't miss the opportunity for one last slam dunk. I turned my head to the officers, said, have a good night. I slung the JanSport around my shoulders. I eased into a deep New York strut. On a road to a career in science, a very rugged fitness landscape, full of peaks and valleys, successes and failures, friends and enemies, Susan Gottesman's and James Watson's. Thank you.
0: Have you ever talked to Susan Gottesman about this and said, hey, I saw it on this website, and what was that like? Had you ever broached it with her?
1: So unfortunately, I haven't, but I think you might be interested to hear why. In some ways, that would be making an assumption that he's, like, significant to her.
0: Mm.

0: right? Mm-hmm. Like, she's built this life and career that, I mean, I don't know him personally, but I've read a lot of his work. I mean, she's smarter than he is, right? I mean, no, I think that I'm confident saying that. You know, in terms of obviously the size of his discoveries are gigantic and enormous, but you know what I'm saying? But the, you know, the work, the cleverness and the way she's understands nature and what she's done in all these multiple ways, I think is more impressive. In some ways, I'm kind of like,
1: as if it's like maybe
0: sending
1: the fact
0: some
1: that,
0: ways.
1: Yeah. Like if that, mm-hmm. almost like the fact that she worked for or with him.
0: I mean, matters in some way.
1: Right. That was like the most, like an impressive thing
0: important
1: about
0: thing
1: her.
0: Of her career.
1: Right.
0: It's just not at all. Yeah. And that's why she didn't, part of me was like, oh, I wonder why she didn't mention it. She didn't mention it because it didn't matter.
2: I'm tempted to make a connection between that decision not to talk to her about him and you slowly putting the papers back in your bag. Do you see a connection there?
0: I mean, I think, you know, that's not a connection that I actively made at the time, but I think it's a theme with how resistance works. And when you are dealing with something uncomfortable with life, and this transcends the Black experience, when you're dealing with something uncomfortable with life that you can't do anything about, and you can't do anything about who your family is, or academic or other. And in this situation, I can't do anything about the fact that I've been stopped and I'm dealing with this racial profiling incident. You look for little ways. And I think you're right. I think in not having a coffee conversation about him, in a weird way, like I honored her more. Mm. Sometimes the most revolutionary thing or the most subversive thing you can do is just focus on the right things in life.
2: Yeah.
0: That's sometimes really, really it. And I think, and this goes back to something that Toni Morrison, one of her many myriad of incredible quotes, talked about: the function of racism is to distract. Yeah, right? That's really what it does. I mean, it just kind of like it takes your eye off of it, makes you do things that you shouldn't be, you know, doing. You want to prove people wrong, you want to prove you have a language, you want to prove that you're smart, and you do. And right, it's so chillingly, you know, true. That sometimes the most powerful thing you can just do is be like, you know, be aware of what the situation is, but not give it that power over you and the things that matter most.
3: And for our second stop on our journey through unsung places,
4: another place inside of us from the very brainy, Molly Webster.
5: Yeah?
2: Oh, yeah.
6: Oh, no. Is that good?
5: Yeah. All right. So I ended up talking to this guy.
6: Mark Krasno, professor of biochemistry at Stanford University.
5: Okay, perfect. So Mark is a lung researcher.
6: My favorite topic. It's my favorite topic, obviously.
5: And we're going to pick up with him in like the early aughts.
6: Kind of a natural extension.
5: So he actually has this question of just like, well, what is actually controlling the rhythm of the lungs?
6: Exactly.
5: Like what makes you breathe?
6: Exactly. Yeah.
5: So he starts doing some research and he finds this paper that says if you go down to the base of your brain.
6: In what's called the brainstem.
5: It's kind of the space that goes up between that
2: like
5: groove
2: that,
5: that you have at the back of your skull.
2: Yeah.
6: Yeah. It's right buried deep below that.
7: I can feel it right now.
5: And it is right there that Mark learned that there is this little clump of neurons.
6: That are actually initiating each breath.
5: With every single pulse, they send a signal down the spinal cord
6: to your diaphragm and the tiny muscles between your ribs,
5: telling them to expand. And then they send another signal telling them to contract. And this is just what these neurons do.
6: They are the pacemaker neurons.
2: Huh.
5: So there are 86 billion neurons in your brain, and it is just this clump of maybe 8,000 that do this very vital thing.
7: That seems very small.
5: It does seem very small, does it not?
7: Yes.
6: And so
5: So Mark came across this paper, actually by this guy named Jack.
6: I consider Jack the father of the field.
5: Just a really quick Jack Feldman shout out.
2: Wonderful.
5: But when Mark came across Jack's research,
6: we found out
5: he just had this really simple question,
6: which was, hey, are all these neurons, are they all the same as one another? Or are they different from one another?

0: So we started interrogating these neurons.
1: And so he and some colleagues, what they did was they started looking at this group of neurons
0: in a mouse brain
1: under a microscope.
0: And
1: what it seemed to be a uniform mass of beating.
0: It turned out these neurons weren't all alike. There are over 50 different types.
1: Really?
0: Of a pacemaker neuron.
1: Huh.
0: Why are they different and what do they do that's special?
1: So to start, in mice, Mark decides to focus on the specific group.
0: These 200 neurons from the breathing pacemaker.
1: And basically, with some molecules and a syringe,
0: we can very precisely remove just those neurons.
1: And so Mark's team goes in. They shut down the 200 neurons. Mouse is happy. Mouse is alive. And basically what happens is mouse stops sighing.
2: What?
0: Which was like, whoa.
1: So I didn't know this, but mice sigh.
3: Aww.
2: Huh.
3: That's so cute.
1: And that's, and so that's just like saying like, oh, these 200 neurons control sigh.
0: And they are the only neurons apparently in the brain that have this specific function.
2: Weird.
1: Yes. And that's not all. In another experiment, they knocked out, again, like 150 neurons, and the rate of exhalation changes. So like, you know how you can go like, and then you go, and you can say, I want to exhale for 4 seconds,
2: mm-hmm.
1: or your body just does it naturally at some rhythm. They found that when they took out this one group of neurons, the rate of exhalation got much longer.
2: Huh.
1: And so they're like, oh, interesting. So they're starting to put together this little like visual map of like what all these different neurons do.
2: Mm-hmm.
1: They all must have a function, right?
0: Yeah. So this.
1: And so they, you know, go to another group of neurons.
0: You know, roughly 150 neurons.
1: Knock them out. But this time.
0: Very, very disappointing.
1: Nothing happens. So like, that's weird. Like, did really nothing change, you know? And they realize a few days later that something did change.
0: That, hey, these mice look chillaxed. They are very calm.
1: They're just kind of licking their fur and hanging out in place.
0: Chill. Mellow.
1: It's like, what are these neurons?
3: Give me this.
1: And they start looking at what the neurons are connected to. You know how neurons can have those long, like, tentacle projections?
3: Mm-hmm.
1: And those let them communicate with other neurons?
2: Uh-huh.
1: And he realizes that where they actually go is directly to the fight or flight center of the brain.
3: Oh,
1: and so
3: wow.
1: The story that they've put together is that this group of neurons, what it's probably doing is sending updates about the status of the breath pacemaker to the fight or flight region, saying like, we're working, everything's okay over here. And they're like sending these little signals, giving it updates. And if something's wrong, they can send a thing straight to fight or flight and be like, mayday, mayday, breath is a mess.
2: Mm. Would it be the other way of like, you see something really scary, fight or flight, then sends a signal to the breath pacemaker being like, pick up the pace?
1: So Mark walked me through this very cool thing.
0: So there are two great pacemakers in our body. One that many people know about is the pacemaker of the heart, which, you know, beats every second. And it's located right in the organ that it controls. It's right there in the heart.
1: So there's actually like pacemaker cells in your heart that do the rhythm of the beating.
2: Oh, really?
1: They're like directly on the organ that they make beat.
2: That's crazy.
0: But with breath, the other great pacemaker, it's located far from the organ that it controls. It's located in the brain.
1: And once you put breath into the brain, you allow evolution to put more on the breath than just a mechanical function. Like it starts getting integrated into like the emotional centers of the brain and the anxiety centers of the brain.
0: And those parts of the brain can impact and regulate breath, a sigh. And then there's, you know, a laugh, you know, or a cry or even speech. You know, all of those are actually breathing.
1: So, yes, Matt, to answer your question,
2: mm-hmm.
1: you see something scary, a signal gets sent from the fight or flight to the breath pacemaker saying, pick up the pace, you know.
2: Uh-huh.
1: But what Mark's research shows is that it's going both ways.
2: Mm-hmm.
1: There's crosstalk. There's deep integration happening.
0: And-

0: breath, I can actually calm myself down.
1: Yeah, that is the way that you're getting control of this communication between the breathing pacemaker and the fight or flight neuron.
0: Huh. And so in talking to Mark, I feel like in a way he almost gave me like a scalpel to get inside my own brain and control it. Like if I actually change my breathing, it will change this breath pacemaker region and it will send an I'm chill signal to the fight or flight directly and it will calm down.
2: Wow.
0: And so like last night, like when I couldn't, when I kept waking up, like when I was sleeping, I was like, okay, I'm just going to breathe slowly. And then I'm just like, hi neurons. Like I'm breathing slowly now. So you can send the signal to the fight or flight that like, I'm okay. And like, I conduct this whole system. Like I can work the system.
3: I'm Lulu.
4: I'm Latif. This is Radiolab.
5: Yeah, and it would take your weight and then you'd walk 3 steps forward and you'd be up to your knees in it.
3: And this, of course, is none other than Robert Krulwich.
5: Okay, we're ready. We're at long last ready to begin.
4: Producer Annie McGeon called him up a few weeks back.
2: One of the first things I ever did when I got to Radiolab was work on a show of yours called Tree to Shining Tree.
5: I don't remember how long ago we did that. That was like 3 years ago or something?
2: It was 2016. Isn't that wild? Wow. I know. And for those of you who haven't heard the episode, you should go listen. It's amazing. But just a tiny recap here. It was all about the network that exists under the forest floor.
5: There's this whole other world right beneath my feet.
2: This network is this deeply complex interwoven mat of tree roots and these mushroom threads, these fungi, connecting all of these trees together and helping them share resources.
5: About the forest that exists underneath the forest.
2: Here from that episode is ecologist Suzanne Samard.
6: Was that the trees that were the biggest and the oldest were the most highly connected. And so we've identified these as kind of like hubs in the network. It's just this incredible communications network that, you know, people had no idea about in the past because didn't know how to look.
2: Anyway, we learn about all of this magical stuff that is happening right beneath our feet in the forest.
5: Yeah.
2: But for this episode, I wanted to call you because I recently learned about this new layer to the story.
5: Okay.
2: So in Tree to Shining Tree, we look down under the ground.
5: Right.
2: How about instead of looking down, we peer into a type of down that is in the up?
5: Oh, okay.
2: And to take us there,
7: alrighty,
2: forest royalty. I've read that you are known as the queen of the canopy. Is that true? Is that did that come from?
7: I have no idea where that came from. I've also been called the mother of the forest canopy.
2: Oh my
7: goodness.
2: Now
7: that I'm 67 years old, I think it's going to be sort of the dowager queen or the grandmother of forest canopies.
2: What about the empress? This is ecologist Nalini Nadkarni, who, like a lot of kids, spent a large part of her childhood up in trees.
7: You know, you grab a branch, you put your leg over it, and suddenly you're up in the treetops. And for me, it was like kind of my place. I had this sort of chaotic, large family. You know, I'd come home from school with chores and homework, but the treetops of these 8 maple trees that lined my parents' driveway were kind of my refuge.
2: She'd spend whole afternoons up there just sitting and wondering.
7: I look at the leaves and I go like, why is this branch have much yellower leaves than that branch, which has orange leaves?
2: That's a good question.
7: And it's like, well, what is going on? What is this branch independence? Or, you know, I'd watch squirrels jumping from one tree to another and just think, God, you know, where do they go? And what if I attached a spool of thread to the back of one of them and I could trace where they go? So, but it was a place for my imagination to sort of run wild.
2: Nalini grew up and followed that imagination to study ecology in grad school.
7: This was back in like the early 1980s, and I was just starting out, and I came to my graduate committee and I said, I know what I want to do with the rest of my career. I want to study the forest canopy. And they said, well, that's kind of like Tarzan and Jane stuff. You know, with so many questions to ask and answer on the forest floor, why do you have to go into the canopy?
8: At that time, canopies were just basically not studied. They were hard to get up into and there didn't seem to be a lot

0: a point. The scientific thinking was there's just not a lot going on up there.
1: But there was something about the canopy that I kind of just had this intuition that it's not enough to just stand on the ground and look up.
0: And so, with some modified mountain climbing equipment, she began to climb these giant old-growth trees in the Olympic rainforests of western Washington,
1: which is what's called a temperate rainforest.
2: Are these the places where in the morning the fog from the Pacific Ocean comes rolling in?
0: Yeah.
2: And the tree just gets an every morning bath of just
0: yeah,
2: pure
0: and the
2: moisture.
0: Tree just goes
2: yeah.
0: So Nalini climbs up into the canopy of this giant big leaf maple tree.
1: And I throw my leg over a branch and I'm sitting up there and I'm anchored with my rope and I'm looking around. I just see this enormous three-dimensional panoply of moving leaves and moving twigs.
0: The branch she's sitting on, as well as all the branches surrounding her, are covered in this super thick layer of
1: this amazing growth of mosses and lichens and ferns.
0: Kind of like the tree is wearing this very unruly green shag carpet.
1: You get the sense of being in a place that looks very simple from the forest floor, but is actually this kaleidoscope of life.
0: Her job up there was to take samples of the moss that was growing on these branches.
1: I had to cut off chunks of it.
0: So using some clippers, she begins to cut down into that moss on the branch she's sitting on.
1: And as I peeled back those mats of mosses
0: beneath, instead of just bare branch,
1: I saw that there was all this soil up there.
0: This branch has a foot of soil piled up on it.
2: Oh, wow.
0: Soil that formed over many, many years of mosses and leaves dying and decomposing right there on the branch.
1: It's so weird because you're sitting up there in the canopy like 100 feet above the ground, and then you're digging your fingers into the soil that could be the soil that's, you know, in your backyard garden, for goodness sake.
0: You can imagine getting your gardening gloves out and planting rows of tulips 100 feet in the air.
1: There were like invertebrates in it. There were earthworms in it.
0: Tree worms?
1: Yes.
0: That is so weird.
1: I know.
0: Even the stars of the old episode, the fungi, were there.
2: Really? So the mushrooms have climbed up the tree as well to sort of
0: yes,
2: do their thing.
0: They're sharing resources. They're helping the tiny plants up there communicate with one another.
1: The same as on the forest floor.
0: It's almost like she stumbled into a perfect miniature of the forest floor she had just climbed up away from. And straddling a branch way up high in the air, she's like, huh,
1: well, that's cool.
0: This was in the 80s, and since then, there have been so many more, well, that's cools, because more and more scientists have been accessing this new world using cranes and ropes or building platforms, or my favorite way up into a tree is this French guy, Francis Allais, who pioneered the use of the dirigible to access the canopy.
2: Oh, wow.
0: There's incredible pictures
2: of these.
0: So it's
2: a balloon trip?
0: It's a balloon that floats. Yeah, that floats over the tops of this green ocean, just kissing the tops of the trees, and the scientists can just gently lean and trim this and that. Anyway, so one way or another, all over the world, scientists began getting themselves up into trees and documenting what they saw there. And some of the coolest discoveries were found on the West Coast in the old growth redwood forests. And oh my gosh, these giants were found to be holding these pockets of soil up to 3 feet deep, and growing in the soil were flowers, berry bushes, mosses, lichens. They found salamanders living hundreds of feet in the air who spend their entire lives never touching the ground.
2: I'm waiting to say a small deer or something like that, or something very
0: weird.
2: I mean, I
0: don't have a small deer for you, but I do have something that I find totally bizarre, which is that up in redwoods, scientists have found these tiny aquatic creatures.
2: An aquatic creature?
0: It's aquatic, yeah. It's like the shrimp-like.
2: They found a fish?
0: Pretty much. It's like the shrimp-like thing, a species of something called a copepod.
2: Oh.
0: Copepods, which is actually this whole subclass of creatures. They're the most abundant animal in the ocean and a huge part of the diet of baleen whales. This thing is like swimming around in these mossy mats and no one knows how it got there. Anyway, these tree canopies that up until the mid-80s, everyone thought were just pretty much empty, not only are they not empty, they actually hold about 50% of all terrestrial life on the planet.
2: Did you say 50%? 50, 50. Wow, that's a weird number. That, you're saying 50% of it is up in the air somewhere?
0: Yeah, up in the air, up in trees.
2: Whoa.
0: Which, you know, sounds kind of unbelievable.

0: unbelievable. But when you think of places like the Amazon, all those bugs, birds, plants, animals, it adds up. And most of this life has made a home in these canopy soils.
1: What? Soil on the tree branches?
0: When ecologist Karina Mifune learned about these canopy soils,
1: I fell in love. I was like, okay, there's like a forest in a forest on a forest. I need to research this.
0: And she told me that thinking about these canopy soils like these tiny, perfect replicas of the forest floor below wasn't quite right. Because these canopy soils, they have something that the forest wants.
2: Huh. Well, what would that be?
0: Well, back when she was a grad student in the Washington Olympic Peninsula, Karina collected soil samples from the forest floor throughout the year. And she noticed that
1: in the spring growing season, there aren't as many nutrients available.
0: Specifically, there was a lack of phosphorus and nitrogen, two important things that every plant in the springtime wants to help them, you know, put forth new leaves, to help them grow.
2: And those are rare. Plants love that.
0: Right.
2: Yeah.
0: And in contrast to the last episode where we talked about trees cooperating with each other.
3: All these trees that were of totally different species were sharing their food underground. Like if you put...
0: Karina told me that in that same sharing forest, when resources are scarce,
1: there's a ton of competition on the forest floor. Trees have roots grafted together. There's mycorrhizal networks, you know, that are spanning across. There's this big battle to, you know, uptake nutrients. But
0: Karina had also taken samples of the canopy soils, and she saw that during these times of scarcity below,
1: these canopy soils had so much more nitrogen and phosphorus available for plant uptake compared to their forest floor counterparts.
0: Meaning that this soil for a plant was creme de la creme.
1: It's just amazing.
0: Downstairs, there's shortage. Upstairs, there's abundance. When its crumbs down below, up in the sky, held aloft above the plebeian masses, is like a Thanksgiving dinner. And when Karina learned this, she thought, I don't know.
1: What do these canopy soils mean? Because they're not just hanging out there. They're not just there for no reason, right?
0: She's right. They're not. These sky gardens, they get even better.
2: Better at what? Better at what?
0: Well, let's just say they're not alone up there.
2: What's about to happen?
0: So to understand this wizardry, we need to go back to Nalini.
4: Fine with me.
0: And this amazing discovery that she made.
4: Okay, so I remember sitting on this tree.
0: She's back up in a tree in the Washington rainforest, digging around in this canopy soil.
4: And I began seeing these root systems that were running up and down the branches of these trees.
0: They didn't look like they belonged to moss or ferns or any other plant you could see up there.
4: And there were fine roots all the way up to, some of them were the diameter of my wrist. I mean, these were gigantic roots.
0: What?
4: And I thought, well, that's weird. What are these roots doing here?
0: Huh.
4: So I began just tracing the roots that I was finding.
0: Like you took hold of one root in your hand and sort of like went backwards like a string?
4: Right. Exactly, like this, like following a string. Oh. Exactly.
0: She gently excavates this root, scooting along the branch as she uncovers it.
4: I was tied in so I could sort of swing around and move from one branch to another. I had my water bottle with me, so then whenever it began difficult to sort of unstick the root, I could just throw a little water on it, keep going, keep following it. It was like, I don't know, it was like being a detective.
0: Well, what did you think it was going to lead to?
4: I had no idea. I thought, well, maybe there's some sort of vascular plant that I'm not aware of that's here, but I don't think so. So then
0: she follows the route all the way back to its beginning.
4: And oh my gosh! Its origin was a dead end in the tree itself.
2: What?
0: The big tree, the one Nalini is sitting in, is growing roots from its branch
4: and snaking underneath these mats of soil, of canopy soil.
2: Let me think about this. Somehow it realizes that it could find soil high up somewhere, like, and so it just takes its roots and its roots travel up and go whoop to the left and say, let's root not only where we normally root down there, but let's root up here.
1: Yes.
2: Whoa. So things that you thought were below can move above, way above, high above you.
4: Yes. It was a real revelation.
0: And Karina thinks that it's during a drought or during spring growing season when resources in the forest floor are scarce that these big trees...
1: That's when they can tap into their canopy soils. It's like, they're like,
4: hey, There's a bunch of really great stuff here to suck on. So why don't

0: you put out a root out here. And that's exactly what these trees do.
1: I kind of always compare it to like a secret cabinet that has all the good snacks in it. It's like if you were teaching a preschool, it's like while all of the school children are fighting over the snacks and fighting over these resources, you just go into your, you know, canopy soil closet and you got your good snacks up there.
2: Because we're looking for those special minerals like the phosphorus and stuff, and that's where we can find it.
0: Right. And it's finding it in its hat.
2: Yeah, finding it in its hat. That's a nice way of putting it, yes.
0: Yeah.
2: That's a lovely way of putting it, yes. The expression, I'm going to eat my hat, has now got a whole new meaning.
0: Oh, yes, Robert. I love that. One thing that both Karina and Nalini told me is that this is a new field.
1: There is just so many things to be found high above the forest floor.
0: Like, for instance, Karina told me sometimes there are actual trees growing up there.
1: And I've seen like a 5-foot spruce growing out of a nook of canopy soil.
0: Wow.
1: And you'll see a lot of like baby maples growing up in the old maple. So it's like, you know, like a little nursery.
2: Wait a second. You mean there's a tree growing on the tree?
0: That's right.
2: On the branch?
0: In the soil on the branch.
2: Oh.
0: And who knows? Maybe as more people study the canopy, we'll find little trees on those trees. And maybe there will be little trees on those trees on those trees.
2: Yeah. It's fractal, like littler plants off the ground, and then little on them is the moss, which is little plants on top of little plants. So there's like there's little layers and layers and layers of life, and the more you go up, the more the layers you will find. That's sort of cool.
3: Thank you, Annie McEwen, for reporting and producing that gorgeous episode and leaving us with that image of not turtles all the way down, but trees all the way up. And now for our final stop on this journey, probably the most expansive place of all. In fact, it's a place that's so expansive, it blurs the line between space and time.
4: This is from reporting we did many, many years ago for our show, Colors. Our producer, Lynn Levy, as well as Jad, sat down with a brilliant writer, Rebecca Solnit, to talk about the color blue.
5: Hello, Rebecca, can you hear
6: me?
5: Hi, this is Lynn. How are you doing?
6: I can. I'm doing well.
5: I read your book, as I mentioned, A Field Guide to Getting Lost, and kind of fell in love with it, and gave it to Jad also. And we were both really sort of excited by this exploration that you do of the color blue and this like sort of special relationship that you seem to have with it.
6: Yeah, it was fun figuring out, okay, what is blue about? It's about this distantness and the sky and flying. And just for me, part of the melancholy pleasure of blue is this dreamy, it really is the color of distance, the color of things that are far away. Mm. And one of the times I remember feeling it really strongly, I was hiking on the mountain closest to San Francisco, Mount Tamalpais. And from the mountain, San Francisco looked like this beautiful, dreamy blue city. Everything was blue. I really wanted to go to that blue city. Mm. But of course, I just left it. And when I left it, eggs were yellow, wood was brown, grass was green, lipstick was red, and you get lots of emails every day.
5: And while you're answering them, you think about how nice it would be to go hiking on the beautiful blue mountain in the distance.
6: Yeah, my life does get really busy. And maybe the state of being busy is feeling like nothing is far away. You're just so busy dog paddling to stay afloat in this moment. You can't really contemplate the horizon.
5: Mm. That's why we need the blue.
6: It's an invitation maybe to be calm, to be contemplative. Maybe it's the color of thought. I think distance has been adult taste in a lot of ways, and that kids are like medieval paintings. It's all about the foreground. They live in the moment and what they can engage with in a really active way. You know, we're the ones who are gazing off in the landscape talking about how beautiful it is. And they're not. And then I think one of the really interesting things about old age and memory loss is that often you lose the most recent memory first, and the distant past might be more real than the immediate past.

0: My mother has Alzheimer's, and she became even more preoccupied with her childhood and her mother and things that had happened 60, 70, 75 years ago. And so the very old often are the opposite of children in that they remember what happened a really long time ago, but they don't remember yesterday or 10 minutes ago.
1: Yeah.
0: And so human nature is such that kids are all foreground and no distance, and the old live in that distance. They live in distant memory in the past and not in the here and now so much.
1: That's interesting.
0: You know, and they're also... Oh, go ahead.
1: I'm sorry to interrupt. Something just clicked for me when
0: That's
1: you were talking.
0: That was enough.
1: I think, I mean, it seems like what we're really talking about actually isn't geographic distance, but like time, really, you know, because the blue
0: time
1: of distance is some kind of time. It's a temporal distance as well. It's the time from here to there.
0: In a sense, there's lots of ways in which time and space correlate, but I'm not quite sure, you know, off the top of my head, even on pre-recorded radio, quite how to solve that equation.
1: Mm-hmm. This is wonderful. Thank you so much for taking the time.
0: Great. Great. Thank you. And then we fade into the distance.
2: That was reporter-producer Lynn Levy with Rebecca Solnit. Thanks so much to both of them. Rebecca has many books out there, all of which are so worth a read. Please check them out. And thank you, as always, for listening.
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6: Each month, I battle one clever listener of the Sunday Magazine and one familiar CBC voice in a battle of brain games. 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
7: From CBC News, the world is sour. I'm Neil Kumar. The Montreal Canadiens have advanced to the second round of the Stanley Cup playoffs following a 2-1 victory over the Tampa Bay Lightning in a Game 7 thriller. The CBC's Corbina Duro is at the Bell Centre in Montreal, where fans gather to watch the game.
8: This Bell Centre is so loud. Fans are happy because there is more playoff hockey in Montreal. Alex Newhook scored the game-winning goal. This fan base just erupted. Fans were just really excited for this moment, and now they are getting more hockey, and they will not be quiet. So what comes next for the Montreal Canadiens is that they have a game against the Buffalo Sabres on Wednesday in Buffalo. They are off to round two, and their Stanley Cup hopes are alive. Montreal is currently the only team in Canada with a chance to bring the Stanley Cup back to Montreal. Or back to Canada, I should say, and Montreal. The last time a Canadian team won the Stanley Cup, it was the Montreal Canadiens in 1993. And fans here are hoping that that is what happens this year.
7: And game one of the Habs second round series with the Sabres goes at 7 p.m. Eastern Time on Wednesday. Meantime, the Toronto Maple Leafs have found their next general manager. John Chechia, who's formerly with the Arizona Coyotes, will take on the role. The team has also hired Matt Sundin as an executive advisor. The U.S. military says it will begin supporting a mission to restore freedom of navigation through the Strait of Hormuz on Monday. Donald Trump announced the plan on social media, calling it Project Freedom. However, it's too soon to say what it will mean for global energy prices or the ceasefire with Iran. Tony Waterman reports.
9: President Trump has framed this as a humanitarian gesture to free up ships and crews that have been stranded for months. But U.S. naval escorts transiting through the strait would also be a direct challenge to Iran's control over it and risks kicking off a new front in the war. On Saturday, the deputy speaker

0: Speaker of Iran's parliament, Ali Nikzad, said Tehran will not step back from the waterway and that the strait will not return to its pre-war state. President Trump claims talks with Iran are very positive, even after rejecting its latest proposal. He also said this weekend that airstrikes against Iran could resume. Iran says it's now reviewing the U.S.'s response to its 14-point peace offer as the stalemate between Tehran and Washington continues. Tony Waterman for CBC News, Washington.
1: German Chancellor Friedrich Merz says the United States remains his country's most important NATO ally. That's despite President Donald Trump's plans to withdraw thousands of U.S. troops from German soil. Trump has lashed out at Merz and other European leaders for staying out of the conflict and not spending more on defense. Prime Minister Mark Carney was the only non-European leader invited to the European Political Community Summit in Armenia this weekend. Evan Dyer tells us more.
2: This is an important part of Canada showing that it is committed not to let the European Union just fight on its own.
3: Christian Luprecht of RMC Kingston and Queens says Carney's Davos speech helped convince the Europeans Canada is on their side.
2: I think it read the tea leaves quite well.
3: Carney's been clear he wants to integrate Canada into Europe's defense planning and procurement as the continent rushes to rearm. Luprecht says the Europeans have responded enthusiastically with multiple visits in the past year by Germany's defense and energy ministers. But the Europeans want something in return for the market access and alliance they're extending to Canada.
2: There's an expectation that we will take the resources with which we have been blessed and put them to use for the security and sovereignty of our partners.
3: Leopold says the Europeans are now at the stage where they want to see the substance behind Canada's talk of integration with Europe. Canadian energy and critical minerals are what interests them most. Evan Dyer, CBC News, Yerevan, Armenia.
1: And that is The World This Hour. For CBC News, I'm Neil Kumar.

0: With your weather update, I'm Andrew Hawthorne. For Newfoundland tonight, rain near midnight. Winds gusting to 60, 70 on the west coast, except 130 with a wind warning in Wreckhouse. Lows of plus 5. For Monday, 60% chance of showers, 40% in the east. Winds gusting to 70. For Labrador, partly cloudy, a few rain showers inland and a low of minus 1. For Monday, 60% chance of rain showers, snow on the coast, high of plus 4.
1: Good evening, I'm Pia Chattopadhyay, and this is an encore edition of the Sunday Magazine featuring the stories we first brought you Sunday morning. Mark Carney is courting Europe while trying to sell his spending plans on the home front. First up, we'll break down the Prime Minister's latest efforts. After that, when 27 migrants die on open waters, who's to blame? You'll meet a philosopher whose fiction probes questions about apathy and complicity in real-life tragedy. Also today, the U.S. is 6 months away from high-stakes midterm elections, but efforts are underway to reshape the rules of the game. We'll hear about them and what they could mean for American democracy. And later on, new month, new challenge, fierce competition. Yes, That's Puzzling is back with a super smart listener and superstar Olympic swimmer, Mark Tewksbury. It all starts right now on the Sunday Magazine.

0: A key promise and pillar of the federal government's economic plan is broadening trade relationships. And this weekend, the Prime Minister is in Armenia at a European political summit. Amy Verdun is a professor of political science specializing in European comparative politics and international relations at the University of Victoria. Amy, good morning to you.
1: Good morning, Pia.
0: This visit to Armenia is being billed as the first time a non-European leader has been at this particular meeting. So how big of a deal is it that Prime Minister Carney is there?
1: I think it's a pretty big deal. It's an organization that has only started since we have had the fulsome invasion in Ukraine by Russia. And Emmanuel Macron, the French president, was keen to bring together a group of like-minded states that share values to solve these and other related problems.

0: problems. So yeah, it's a big deal.
1: And how would you describe the current state of relations between Canada and Europe?
0: Canada and Europe have been working on their relations over the last decades, but particularly since the arrival of the second Trump administration, Canada has had to think about reorienting itself towards other partners that are like-minded and have the same values, also for economy and defense. And so with Europe, it's been one of these sort of building it up over a longer period of time, but has really become something with more urgency in the last couple of years.
1: So the two drivers are economics and new trade relationships, as well as the ongoing war in Ukraine, right?
0: Correct. And I think the trade relationships have been a trigger for Canada to think about how they want to, how Canada wants to diversify. And with all the wars on tariffs from the United States, it's become very pertinent for Canada to make sure that the multipolar world is represented in the Canadian portfolio of relationships.
1: And so there will be lots on the agenda for these leaders to talk about, both politically and economically. The Prime Minister's office touted this trip as a way to sell Canada as a place to invest in things, including critical minerals, energy, and defense. And I want to talk about that defense part of it, because this meeting is also about deepening military cooperation between Europe and Canada. How significant is this defense part?
0: It's a very significant component. It's probably good to keep in mind that this is not one of these meetings where a major alliance is built. It's not a replacement for NATO, the North Atlantic Treaty Organization, which is the backbone of the defense that we see at the present time. But because NATO is under stress, again, mostly because the United States has given clear signals that the other members of NATO need to spend more, these countries that are, if you like, not US countries, so Canada and these other European countries, are keen to ensure that they have a setup where they can invest in military and defense, but also find ways to invest in each other's economies and not buy only from or predominantly from the United States.
1: The stress from the United States increased late last week when President Trump said that he is going to withdraw about 5,000 American troops from Germany, where the Americans have a large presence of troops in Germany and elsewhere in the EU. What does a move like this signal?
0: So it was in response to conversation that the German chancellor had in a high school in Germany, very remote somewhere. It wasn't really intended to be a big splash on the international scene, but the comments he made were very frank, and they came out and they criticized the war in Iran. The German chancellor mentioned that Trump had no strategy, no exit strategy, no plan. And the German chancellor has been much more frank than previous German chancellors. And it was picked up by the American establishment. And they came out and decided they needed to give a very forceful message. Some of the experts say that the 5,000 troops that Trump allegedly wants to withdraw from Germany, they have a very large base there. So 5,000 troops are only 15%. But they may not necessarily even get withdrawn altogether, but maybe relocated to some of the other places in Europe, but it was very clearly a signal that if you are this critical to the United States, then you're ungrateful and this is the penalty. Mm.
1: The thing about those 5,000 troops, which you say only amounts to 15%, is that they were put there in the first place by the previous president, Joe Biden, as a practical but also show of force to support Ukraine against Russia. So what is the message that Russia now might be getting from this drawback of troops in Germany?
0: Well, it's a hard one to reflect on right now. It seems a very emotional response, a penalty type of response. And it's very possible, as mentioned, that they could be moved in another place. There are also other locations where there is a significant increase. Canada, for example, is in the Baltic states. The Baltic states are the states that are Estonia, Latvia, Lithuania, that border Russia and are former states of the Soviet Union. So there are other places where if one were to move troops there, that would be a perfectly reasonable place. We have not heard anything about where these troops would be moved or exactly when or what kinds of troops they are, whether they're support staff or really combating troops. This has not been informed yet.
1: Can we just talk broadly about the past year?

0: since the federal government was elected. And Mark Carney, earlier in the year, you know, had talked about Europe. He has a lot. He's gone there a lot. But he said he was referring to Canada when he said it is, quote, the most European of non-European countries. What is the prime minister getting at with that kind of language and that kind of phraseology?
1: So, as I mentioned to you at the very start, Canada and the EU have tried to make their relations closer over the past decades. And one of the things that Canada has highlighted to the Europeans is that in the area of values, they are very close to those of the European Union. And there've also been people talking about whether Canada should join the EU. And that's an interesting reflection, because as you think about the European Union, it's only made up of European member states. Its treaties say that as well. Having said that, Turkey is a country that is negotiating with the EU. They're now stalled negotiations, but Turkey has a very vast part of its land in Asia. And Cyprus is also an Asian country, small island in the Mediterranean that's also a member of the EU. So although Europe is a geographically oriented entity, a political community with economic and legal components, the idea that Canada could draw closer, something that has been getting a lot of attention in recent years, but again, particularly since the arrival of the second Trump administration. So Europe is also looking at ways in which it's trying to find like-minded partners. And Canada's really jumped on this bandwagon that this is a mutually beneficial relationship where Canada can come closer to Europe. And Europe is looking for ways to draw Canada in without having to sign a big treaty or necessarily making them a member. One of the big arrangements that Canada and the EU have is the Comprehensive Economic and Trade Agreement, as well as the Strategic Partnership Agreement. And the legal part of that is still being ratified. So these very big alliances where you have to sign treaties, get them ratified, get the parliaments involved, that they take a long time. Whereas these events that we're seeing here today, or in fact starting tomorrow, are much more informal, but they do bring a structure so that Canada can be part of this. Mm.
0: Canada, of course, is expanding its trade relationships and political and economic relationships beyond Europe. Places like China and India obviously come to mind. But there is a strategy here to focus heavily on Europe. And there are critics who cite things like Europe's slow economic growth, its lack of leadership in the tech industry, high regulation, high taxes. What do you say to the idea that Europe isn't where Canada should be placing most of its eggs, that it's sort of yesterday's news?
1: I think if one thinks about a longer historical pattern, I mean, Canada became a nation in 1867, was connected to the United Kingdom, has relationships with France, but is now a really multicultural society with people coming from all over the place. And also, we still have to deal with our relations with the First Nation. So Canada is a nation in perpetual search of where it actually belongs and who it is. I think the European Union today is an example of a collection of very old countries that have been dominating the globe for decades and have not only done a good job, some things they do really well, like promoting democracy. We just recently in Hungary had a changeover from a more authoritarian prime minister to hopefully a much better situation. So the idea of having values and development, which has a mixed past, but also a new future, I think is one of the attractions of Europe. And don't forget that these are nation states that are set up in a sort of in the Westphalian system of states that was around since 1648, but they try to transcend the nation state and do things together without giving up who they actually are. And I think Canada liked in the international liberal order that was around in the last decades, the idea that there was the rule of law, values, and that we could actually rely on some of these values and laws to be beyond the nation state. And it is that very fabric that's being undermined today. The European Union is also experimenting with these kinds of things that are beyond the nation state. And I think it's natural that Canada is interested in participating in a group of nations that want to solve problems that are bigger than just those of countries. And we haven't even mentioned climate change, these energy transition. These are things that countries need to come together and do at the global level or at the international level beyond the nation state.
0: Amy, thank you for joining us. Appreciate your insights this morning.
1: Thanks very much for the opportunity, Pia.
0: Amy Verdun is a professor of political science at the University of Victoria. So what do closer ties with Europe mean for Canada, and does it make for good politics? And how is our country faring economically 1 year after Mark Carney's government was elected?

0: expected. Rob Russo is the Canada correspondent for The Economist. Rob, it's good to have you back with us. Good morning.
1: Good morning, Pia. How are you?
0: I'm okay. You've been listening in to my conversation with Amy Verdun about the Prime Minister's trip to Europe. How much is there to gain for Canada in strengthening our ties with Europe?
1: Well, it depends on at what cost. If we are going to increase our trade with the Europeans, I think that that's a good idea. Diversification is an excellent idea. Divestment away from the United States, probably not the intention of this government and not its idea. I would suggest, however, before we begin talking about the most European of European nations, and even some people going as far as saying we should join the European Union, we might get the Europeans to ratify the trade deal that we signed with them 9 years ago. 2017, we signed a trade deal with them, and still a little less than half haven't even ratified that deal. So that gives you an idea of how difficult it is to deal with a bloc of 27 trading nations.
0: And a lot of this European focus also got a big bump from the Prime Minister's speech at Davos in Switzerland. And the critics say, look, speeches are nice, but we need you to put your money where your mouth is. And so when you suggest, look, we haven't even ratified a trade agreement for so many years ago, how politically risky is this for the Prime Minister?
1: I think the biggest political risk lies in terms of his relationship with the United States. Your previous guests mentioned that Germany is now suffering the great gusts of Trump's contempt. And it's following a pattern, okay? The people in Europe, some of the leaders, it began with Keir Starmer, who said he had a marvelous relationship with Donald Trump. And then Francis Macron, the same thing. They start in these relationships. They speak frankly to him. And when that frankness spills out into public, they're then the subject of ridicule, humiliation, and in the case of Germany, real economic costs. There's the president is now threatening to increase the tariff on European autos, which is primarily aimed at Germany, from 15% to 25%. Not only is he threatening to withdraw 5,000 troops from Germany, but I think the more serious threat coming from Trump is that he's going to do a U-turn on installing long-range missiles, Tomahawks and hypersonics in Germany that were meant to be a warning to Vladimir Putin, not to to think about expanding beyond Ukraine into Europe. And that is a worry. So is the fact that President Trump is saying he's going to invite Putin to the next G20 meeting, which is, I think, is going to be held in Miami later this year. The unraveling of the NATO alliance, I think, is a real threat, not just to Europe, but also to Canada. That's where the risk is for Mark Carney.
0: And all of this geopolitical and global context, Rob, of course, is roosting here at home. I do want to talk about domestic things because, of course, this past week we had the government put out its spring economic statement. And I'm wondering now that you've had some time to digest it, what's really standing out for you from that update?
1: Well, there are some interesting things there. I think suggestion that we invest $6 billion in new skills and new trades, red seal trades, is a good one. We plan to build a whole bunch of infrastructure in Canada over the next decade or so. We're going to need qualified people to do it, particularly with immigration levels coming down. The suggestion of a sovereign wealth fund, great idea. But how we're going to do it remains a bit of a mystery. The fact that we're going to borrow money to do it is a bit befuddling. Great idea. Would I want it to be, would I want to invest my money into it? If it's going to give me returns like the Canada Pension Plan Investment Board returns of about 8 or 9% over the last decade, I'd take that. But a lot of questions yet to be answered. The other thing that strikes me, of course, is the fact that this is a government that continues to rack up significant deficits, deficits for as far as the eyes can see, no sort of plan to get anywhere near balance again. And that's something that the international community is going to take note of as well.
0: You know, when I talk to people like yourself and other experts, Rob, and we talk about the federal government, I hear words, one of which you used, which is decades. And there is this long-term strategy by this government to increase investment in Canada's economic coffers, but Canadians

0: Canadians are feeling the pinch now. So when you saw that economic statement, what was your sense of how this is going over with Canadians? Because a long-term plan is one thing, but people want assistance now.
1: Yeah, I think this is the government's biggest political and economic challenge. The hurt is real. The hurt is acute. The hurt is felt right across the board. It's felt by everybody who goes in. It's felt by anybody who tries to buy a cup of coffee, up 31% in the last year. Anybody who tries to buy beef, up 17% in the last year. This is the biggest threat, political threat, facing the government. And I would suggest a real need that needs to be addressed. Certainly the government is aware of it. The replacement for the GST tax credit was a nod to that. But they're going to need to do more. And the other thing that the government needs to be wary of, they need to be aware that they need to communicate that they feel people's pain in a way that's not technocratic. And this is also a vulnerability for Mark Carney as well.
0: Mark Carney did a round of interviews this past week with a number of Canadian media organizations. And kind of towards the end of last week, he made some remarks about the prospect of a pipeline from Alberta to the West Coast. He called a new pipeline, quote, more probable than possible. And it came just a day after the Trump administration basically revived the Keystone pipeline on the American side. There's some routing changes, but generally it is Keystone on the American side. What are the political calculations Carney's making by saying things about a pipeline, quote, more probable than possible?
1: I think that they're still working out exactly what they're going to agree to, how they're going to agree to it. I would love to know what the plan is for First Nations involvement and First Nations consent in this pipeline as well. We're not there yet. But clearly he's sensitive to it. My understanding is that the Prime Minister is very much alive, having gone through Brexit, to the possibility of what seems to be a small level of support for secessionist movements, for withdrawal movements, to actually catch fire and become far more of a threat than we might perceive. Support for independence in Alberta, we saw again a CBC poll, less than 30%. However, there are frustrated Federalists among that 30%, and they could turn that into something that would be a real threat of secession. And as I say over and over and over again, Donald Trump is lurking. And, you know, we talked earlier about turning towards Europe. Well, what do you think Europe wants from Canada? They want our natural resources. How are we going to get those natural resources to Europe if we don't have pipelines? We need to build pipelines to deliver what Europeans would need. And that's a faraway imaginary prospect, dreams driven by the Trump tornado. We have a real need for our energy to go to the Pacific, and we need to come up with plans for pipelines there. But we need to do it in a way that respects the plan to include our First Nations and to get them to agree to this as well.
0: Tomorrow there is a deadline for an Alberta group, a separatist group, to get its petition, its signatures on its petition to the Alberta government. We'll see where that goes. Rob, always good to talk to you. We'll talk again soon. Thank you.
1: Look forward to it, Pia.
0: Rob Russo is the Economist Canada correspondent. You're listening to the Sunday Magazine. I'm Pia Chattopadhyay. So last week on our program, we marked the 100th anniversary of the very special character, Winnie the Pooh. I spoke with author Giles Brandreth, who gave us the story behind the story of the beloved fictional teddy bear and his creator, A.A. Milne. And then we asked what character from the 100-acre wood where Pooh and his friends live you identify with. Our producer, Pete Minton, is here to read through some of your mail. Hey, Pete.
2: Hi, Pia. That was a really lovely conversation with Giles last week. Mm-hmm. And at the end of that conversation, he really seemed to get your number. He said there was, quote, a touch of poo and piglet about you and a touch of Kanga, too.
0: You know when you talk to someone, like, it doesn't matter if it's on the radio or elsewhere, and they say something that kind of, like, lives in your brain for far longer than you thought. So I've been thinking about what Giles meant, because he does have my number, not my actual number, but yeah. How did he know that? What does that say about me? All those things. And what I've come up with, Pete, is I'm not a star person, like an astrology person. I know a lot of our listeners probably are, and they'll correct me on this. But what I came up with is I am a Cancerian. That is my star sign. And all of these characteristics of the Pooh, Piglet, and Kanga are attributed often

0: with Cancerians. So that sort of introverted piglet thing is quite Cancerian, which I am. The maternal Kanga. Yes, not just because I have kids, but star sign. And Pooh, who's sort of like quite sweet and has a lot of empathy, which I'd like to think I have, but is also kind of like a dopey, bumbling, lovely friend that you have. So that's what I'm coming up with. What about you?
1: It stuck with me too when it makes you think about it. And it makes me think about what my kids are, what characters they are. For me, I keep thinking of there's that old bit of wisdom, you know, that there are two wolves inside of you and it's the one that you feed that is the dominant. I think I have an Eeyore and a Tigger inside of me, and I'm trying to feed the Tigger, but sometimes that's the Eeyore that comes out.
0: I find Eeyore, like self-identifying as an Eeyore, is a brave thing. Okay, so as I mentioned, we asked our listeners to write in what character they identify with. What did they say?
1: We got quite a few lovely letters. I'm going to start with one from Wendy Allen. She writes, "What a marvelous conversation. I went straight to my computer and reread Winnie the Pooh. It is even more meaningful for me now than it was when I read it to my children more than 40 years ago. Happily, I related to Winnie the Pooh, the bear of very little brain. His sociability, curiosity, and positivity result in resilience and friendships that do a lot to make for a good life at any age. You, Pia, I suspect, also see yourself as a Pooh, even though you have a very big brain." Thank you, Wendy Allen. You should say thank you to Wendy Allen.
0: I was going to say thank you, Wendy Allen. A brain of some size is what I would say. Marguerite O'Connor in Surrey, British Columbia writes, "I have always empathized with Eeyore. I was teased a lot as a kid and was called a bull in a china shop because I had a gift for clumsily knocking things over. I use sarcasm to amuse and defend myself. Eeyore and I are both cautious realists with kind hearts and a succinct sense of humor. Thanks for noticing me." Thank you, Marguerite. And David DeLorme says he's a Tigger. He writes, "I had two heroes growing up, Tigger and Speedy Gonzalez." Arriba, arriba, is that what Speedy Gonzalez said?
1: Andale,
0: that was it. "I ran and bounced everywhere as a child, even in class. They call it ADHD now, but back then I was just a problem. I also have red hair and love to bounce."
1: Eloise Lemire in Halifax writes, "I am Owl. That's because I feel that I am logical and well-educated, but I still make terrible mistakes." And of course, Owl is spelt W-O-L. She writes, "Smiling here and thanking you for this enjoyment." Well, thank you, Eloise.
0: And finally, this note from Carolyn Johnson. "I'm 78 years old, born in Britain, and I grew up with the Pooh stories and the poems by A.A. Milne. I lived on a small farm and totally identified with 100-acre wood and games like Pooh Sticks. When my late husband and I were still dating, we decided that we were Pooh and Piglet, me being Piglet. We have a few figurines of the toys, but unfortunately, they are the Disney versions, which I really dislike. My Pooh passed away last December, so I am here without him, but life goes on. Thank you, Carolyn, and I am very sorry about your loss. Thank you to everyone who wrote in. You can always be in touch about anything you hear on our show. Our email address is sunday@cbc.ca.

I'm Pia Chattopadhyay. This is the Sunday Magazine. We're live on CBC Radio as well as the free CBC News app. You can also tune in on your own time on CBC Listen or by getting our podcast. It happened over 4 hours, and by the end, it would become one of the deadliest disasters ever in the English Channel. In November of 2021, an inflatable dinghy was carrying migrants from France en route to the United Kingdom when it capsized. 27 people died, 4 others were never found, and just 2 people survived. Recordings later revealed that those on board had called French and British authorities for help, but help never came. That inaction became the foundation of a novel called Small Boat. It's by the French philosopher Vincent Delacroix, and it shares a fictionalized first-person account of an officer who took

0: took calls for help, chose not to act, and refused to accept moral responsibility for what followed. Vincent, hello.
1: Hello.
0: Take me back to the day you first heard the real-life story of that capsized boat. When you heard about the incident, what went through your mind?
1: Well, you know, just as many people, I just read on the press and the newspaper and this, well, so-called tragic story. Because of the recording at the beginning of the case, I was just reading this transcript of the recording where you can hear the operator responding and answering to the, well, desperate calls by jokes, answering roughly and paling jokes and lies, and finally expresses simple irritation. And it was very shocking, very striking to read that. And this was the real starting point of my novel. It's a fiction that where I tried to imagine how someone who has no particular evil in her, who's just anybody, can act like that and talk in such a manner and become this kind of striking example of the so-called banality of evil.
0: As you well know, the English Channel has become a nexus for smugglers and migrants in recent years. Many have died while attempting to cross. 2024 was the deadliest year, according to the United Nations. Was it the recordings that stuck with you so much, or what was it about this particular story that stuck with you?
1: First, what happened was striking. Obviously, it was such a tragedy or things like that. It was awful. But the very striking point was the known action of the operator, the person in charge to rescue. And because it was so paradoxical, because her job was to rescue and she did not. Why didn't she rescue? And why didn't she do her job? It was so striking, this kind of words she used.
0: And so in your exploration of that mindset, just to give our listeners a better sense, would you read a passage from your book?
1: Okay. I didn't ask you to leave, I said. It was your idea. And if you didn't want to get your feet wet, love, you shouldn't have embarked. I didn't push you into the water. I didn't fetch you from your village or field or ruin of a suburb and put you in your wretched leaky boat. And now the water's up to your ankles. I get it that you're frightened. And you want me to save you, and you're impatient, you're counting on me. But I didn't ask you for any of that. So you'll just have to grin and bear it, and let me get on with my job.
0: And Vincent, what was it like to find empathy for a character like this? To think of the words and thought process that might have happened in her mind, because that passage you just wrote seems so unbearable for so many people to even imagine someone could be thinking that.
1: Yeah, it was firstly unbearable for me, and it was quite a strange experience for me, and I must confess that it was sometimes very hard to write what I wrote. This is the most troubling experience. I realized that I could really be her and act or speak like she did. And I wanted to, because, you know, this character could be us. And this was the purpose of the novel. You know, she could be us, and we could be at the same place and do or speak like her. And I wanted for the reader to be progressively troubled by this kind of proximity with such a person. Because at the beginning, it's quite easy to judge. She's a monster. The thing is, you're comfortably seated in your chair, and you say, well, she's evil.

0: most of the time, we don't notice it.
1: What really struck me about that passage is that very first line, the first line of your novel, which says, "I didn't ask you to leave." And why it's so stark is because that was the actual words uttered by the operator in the real life incident. Yep. The first thing that she said was, "I didn't ask you to leave."
0: It was the very starting point of my novel, this sentence, these words, as well as I wanted to end the novel by another sentence, which was recorded this time, which was probably the last sentence the refugees heard. "You won't be saved." And I wanted the novel just finished on this sentence, which is, "You will not be saved," because all the book is turning around what is salvation, yeah. What is to rescue or to save someone, but how to save our own souls in front of this spectacle.
1: The plight of migrants has been well explored in fiction, and the stories are commonly told through the lens of those seeking asylum. But you tell this story from the perspective of that French Navy officer, the one who took those migrants' distress calls.
0: Yeah.
1: Why did you want to interrogate that point of view? You're a philosopher, so what was your interest in interrogating that point of view?
0: My purpose was not to make some kind of political writing or some kind of pamphlets about this crisis. It was neither to make any, well, philosophical treatise about responsibility or moral questions. Actually, there are moral questions in my book, but I wanted it to be a fiction. I wanted to question this kind of position, this kind of side, and to question the right distance. Not too close to the shipwreck, because if you're too close, you cannot act. Mm. But not too far, because if you're too far, you don't see anything. This point, this site, I wanted to explore. And in fact, it's an exploration of the mind.
1: We only get the perspective of the narrator in this book. And I know you mentioned the distance you need to be as a writer and the perspective you want to give us as a reader to what was going on the boat. But you could have made the choice of incorporating some of what was on the boat. Why did you decide to exclude the views of those on board?
0: Yeah, it was another principle of the writing for many reasons, but most of all negative reasons, because I would have felt quite indecent, morally embarrassing to put myself in the place of these poor people. You know, I didn't want it to romanticize this kind of, I didn't want to pretend that I could understand what they are, what they lived, what they were. And, I wanted to show what is to die in the middle of nowhere in the night, the brutal fact of life and death. It was quite difficult for me because, well, maybe I'm not such a good writer that I can put myself and their lives or who they are, but it was not only a question of incompetence from me. It was really consciously just stay at distance, just see it as all of us can see it or could see it. Just as I wanted to suspend any moral judgment at the beginning, almost, I wanted to suspend any kind of investigation in their lives. They are just people who are dying.
1: The moral judgments, though, come through in your book through other experiences. So through the police interview, there are pressures for the narrator to express guilt, shame, mm-hmm. to show penance. She refuses to do that, and she concludes that pressure is not about seeking justice for those who died, but to offer comfort for the

0: broader public. What were you trying to get at with that idea?
1: I wanted first to penetrate the flow of consciousness of the main character's mind with their contradictory thoughts and feelings, images and hallucinations, but also self-justifications, griefs, hope and fear, rage, confusion and partial and subjective description of the fact. I wanted to see that. But on the other way, I wanted to suspend all of the quick judgment we could have upon this story and upon this character. It's too easy to make her a monster progressively. I wanted to test the hypothesis about the reasons why she didn't do anything and what was in fact the responsibility she had to assume. And it's not so easy. I think that this responsibility is, must be a little bit spread out to more people and even to all of the people.
0: To that point, there are larger global forces that influence disasters like this, conflict, government policies, borders. How does the narrator think about these larger systems at play? Because she may be right that a disaster like this has a broader context. But where does that leave the burden of individual responsibility within that broader context?
1: As she formulated it, fictionally, of course, the problem is that she considered herself as just the end of the line. She's responsible for this act, obviously. But she said that she has not responsibility for the real causes of this wreckage, this shipwreck has begun much more before this fatal night, you know, when people are just cast out of their country, when they had to escape the war or things like that. All kind of policies, but just to see the complexity of responsibilities doesn't diminish the responsibility. You know, that's the point, that it's not because I say that she's not the only one to be responsible for this tragedy. I say in the meantime that she could be, well, released from this responsibility. No, she has one. But as we have one, obviously.
0: As you know, public support for immigration has been declining in recent years in several Western countries, including in France, where you are, including here in Canada, where I am. We've also seen crackdowns on immigration in the United States, as well as in parts of Europe. How do you want your fictionalized account to be part of our broader collective conversations around immigration and migration?
1: Well, the modest purpose of this was just first see that they are human, and if we can discuss about foreign policy, we can discuss about necessary restrictions of migrations, or I don't know, but there is a point, a final point, where there is one question to put at stake: is do you want them to leave or to die? Do you want to save them or just let them die? I wanted my book was, stands in this final point. You know, maybe it's quite naive, but there is a final end where the question is quite so simple. They are in danger to perish, to die. So what will he do? What will he do?
0: You mentioned that you wrote this from a place of rage, and it is clear both through your book and what you're saying today that rage gave way to other things. I'm just wondering, before I let you go, Vincent, how writing this book changed your perspective?
1: Well, it's quite strange because, I wrote it very quickly, continuously. As I

0: said it was an experience, a real subjective and uncomfortable experience. I must confess that at the end of the book, and still now, I was quite overwhelmed, because I don't know how, because I had the feeling that I saw some things that I didn't see yet. And, it was very uncomfortable. And at the end, this feeling that the person I described was me. She was me. Hmm. It's not simply that I could be her, but maybe sometimes I'm her. I'm a little bit overwhelmed by this writing. And also because I wrote some things that frightened me. The fact that I could express it, well, you know, it's it makes me uneasy, at least.
1: Perspective is a complicated thing, isn't it?
0: Yeah. That's why we try to stay in distance with that.
1: I appreciate your writing so much. I think this book offers a lot to our conversations about the real life issues. Thank you for writing it, and thank you for joining us. We really appreciate it.
0: Yeah, thank you.
1: Vincent Delacroix is a philosopher, and he's the author of Small Boat.

0: For their brand new record, Romanticize the Dive, that is Metric with Moral Compass. I'm Pia Chattopadhyay. This is the Sunday Magazine. 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In 6 months, Americans will head to the polls in midterm elections. The stakes are high, as are the concerns. Who will win control over Congress and will the vote be free and fair? Concerns grew this past week as the U.S. Supreme Court ruling further weakened key protections under the Voting Rights Act, and some state legislatures have been remapping their districts. David A. Graham is a staff writer at The Atlantic. David, good morning. Welcome back to our show.
1: It's great to be here.
0: We're about half a year away from the midterms. It feels different this time around. How would you describe what's happening now in 2026?
1: There's just a real concern and a real talk around whether the elections will be as free and fair as they should be, related to threats from President Donald Trump towards the operations of them.
0: That sounds still somewhat bizarre when we're talking about could elections in the United States be free and fair. But here's where we're at. I appreciate a lot can happen in a week in American politics, never mind 6 months. What position, though, are the Republicans in right now for November?
1: Things look pretty bleak for them at the moment. You have a president who is very unpopular. You have a lot of economic indicators going in the wrong way. And you have not any clear plans for sort of turning that around. And that piles on top of a trend where the president's party almost always does poorly in the midterm elections.
0: And so that would suggest that the Democrats are faring well. Is that the case?
1: That seems to be the case. Certainly polling shows Democrats leading. And what you hear from both Democrats and Republicans is a sense that Democrats will do well. And the question is really just how well.
0: And let's talk about where voters are at this point. Again, we're 6 months out. Lots of issues will surface and a lot of other policy changes will come about. And then always the unpredictable. But when you look across the United States of America, what are the biggest issues voters on both sides are concerned about or worried about that they want to see, you know, the dividing line between the two parties as they prepare to go to the polls?
1: More than anything, it comes down to the economy. That was the decisive issue in the 2024 election. Voters were upset about the economy under President Joe Biden and about inflation. And they elected Trump partly to respond to that. And what we've seen instead is inflation has continued and has gotten worse since the beginning of the war with Iran, piled on top of things like tariffs. And so I think there's a frustration that prices are up and there doesn't seem to be a lot of progress on that. And at the same time, the president is more interested in the war or in building a ballroom or in those sorts of things. And, you know, it doesn't seem like the Republican Party is very functional in Congress right now. Mm.
0: Okay, so, you know, you said, look, the Republicans aren't doing super well, or doesn't look like they're going to right now. But we know in your country that this is a state-by-state race. And I mentioned the Voting Rights Act and this U.S. Supreme Court ruling just a moment ago. So let's talk about that. The Supreme Court struck down, it was another blow to the Voting Rights Act of 1965, which protected minority groups from discriminatory voting laws. Give me a sense of what the Voting Rights Act did and what protections are gone now, given what the ruling of the Supreme Court was.
1: So the Voting Rights Act was a really important piece of legislation. And we had, you know, a series of reforms starting after the Civil War that were intended to ensure that Black Americans could vote. And basically, many states had found ways to work around that. And so the Voting Rights Act was kind of the answer. And it had

0: is a bunch of provisions. And I think the one that's most important for purposes here is it allowed for the drawing of what's called majority-minority districts. So basically, you couldn't take black voters and break them up so that their power was diluted. And in fact, you had to draw them into districts where they could have elect a candidate of their choice. And the Supreme Court ruling this week effectively made that impossible, made that unconstitutional. And so what we expect to see is the end of many of these majority black districts, particularly in the South.
1: What was the Supreme Court's ruling argument?
0: What the Supreme Court said is basically, to paraphrase something that Chief Justice John Roberts said in another related case about a decade ago, you know, the way to stop discriminating on the basis of race is to stop discriminating on the basis of race. And they argued this was discriminatory. And they also argued that the U.S. has come so far since 1965 that these kinds of restrictions on how states can conduct their elections are simply no longer necessary.
1: All right. We'll need to put this conversation on hold to take a break. For the CBC News, I'm Pia Chattopadhyay. The Sunday Magazine's back in 6 minutes.
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5: From CBC News, the world is sour. I'm Neil Kumar. Donald Trump has announced a U.S.-led operation to free stranded ships in the Strait of Hormuz. The stalemated talks between the U.S. and Iran over the future of the crucial waterway has kept it at a standstill. But as Katie Simpson tells us, the two sides are exchanging proposals.
6: American forces patrolling the waters leading into the Strait of Hormuz will soon have a new role. President Donald Trump says the U.S. will work to escort stranded ships and their crews out of the area starting Monday morning local time. Trump says ships from countries and companies that have nothing to do with the conflict will be freed, warning if this humanitarian process is interfered with, bad actors will be dealt with forcefully. Trump says his team is in contact with Iranian negotiators.
7: They told me about the concept of the deal. They're going to give me the exact wording now.
6: On Saturday, the U.S. reviewed Iran's latest proposal to end the conflict. Today, a spokesman for Iran's foreign ministry said it had received a response from the U.S. through intermediaries in Pakistan, and the regime is now reviewing that response. Katie Simpson, CBC News, Washington.
5: 10 years ago this weekend, Alberta experienced one of the worst wildfires in history. More than 80,000 residents fled Fort McMurray, and about 10% of the homes were destroyed. The city's fire chief, Jody Butts, brought many lessons.
8: Never let a disaster go to waste, and we definitely took the opportunity to learn from that. I promise you, we will have wildfire this year. I can't tell you where or how the impact will be, but we are ready for the next wildfire that's going to come this year, and that's the change.
5: But says the lessons learned stopped a massive wildfire from devastating Fort McMurray in 2024. And the difficult anniversary comes as this year's wildfire season begins in Western Canada. Joe Horwood reports.
9: As Canada emerges from the cold frost of winter, wildfire season is rekindling in the West. In Sandy Beach, a summer village about 50 kilometers northwest of Edmonton, an emergency alert issued Saturday night, warning its few hundred residents to prepare for a possible evacuation.
10: That fire jumped across the road and has burnt about 2.5 hectares of forest.
9: Director of Emergency Management for the village, Brian Brady, says it began as a structure fire. Three homes were engulfed within minutes. Firefighters were able to bring the flames under control Sunday morning. reopening, but the emergency alert remains in place. Natural Resources Canada says two main factors behind wildfires are moisture and temperature. With Canada warming at a rate twice the global average, more wildland fires are igniting, spreading faster and affecting

0: more Canadians. Joe Horwood, CBC News, Calgary.
1: The World Health Organization says a suspected hantavirus outbreak has killed three people on an Atlantic cruise. At least three people on board are sick. The WHO does not name the ship, but South African media say it was a Dutch flight vessel sailing from Argentina to Cape Verde. The Montreal Canadiens are moving on to the second round of the Stanley Cup playoffs after beating the Tampa Bay Lightning 2-1 in Game 7 of their first round series. The CBC's Corbina Duro is at the Bell Centre in Montreal.
2: So the Habs are going to have to continue practicing because they don't have to clean up their locker rooms because they're off to round two. They will be playing the Buffalo Sabres, which starts on Wednesday. So Habs fans told me that they're getting ready to figure out their plans, where they're going to watch the games. Game three will be here. Game four will be here. And fans say that they are going to pack up the Bell Center.
1: Game one is in Buffalo on Wednesday night at 7 p.m. Eastern Time. And in the NBA playoffs...
3: And they will be eliminated. Terrific season for the Raptors. Take it to seven. Comes to an end. The Cleveland Cavaliers advance to round two.
1: The Toronto Raptors have now been eliminated after a first-round loss in Game 7 to the Cleveland Cavaliers. The final score was 114-102. The Cavs now move on to face the Detroit Pistons in the second round. And that is The World This Hour. For CBC News, I'm Neil Kumar.

With your weather update, I'm Andrew Hawthorne. For Newfoundland tonight, rain near midnight, winds gusting to 60, 70 on the west coast, except 130 with a wind warning in Wreckhouse, lows of plus 5. For Monday, 60% chance of showers, 40% in the east, winds gusting to 70. For Labrador, partly cloudy, a few rain showers inland and a low of minus 1. For Monday, 60% chance of rain showers, snow on the coast, high of plus 4.

0: Hi again, I'm Pia Chattopadhyay. Welcome back to an encore edition of the Sunday Magazine, featuring the stories we first brought you Sunday morning on CBC Radio Sirius XM 169, as well as on the CBC Listen app. Still to come, he may very well be able to swim laps around me in the pool, but can Mark Tewksbury take gold in our elite competition? We shall soon find out when the three-time Olympic medalist joins us to play an all-new round of our monthly challenge. That's puzzling, is coming up. But right now, let's return to my conversation with David A. Graham about the resilience of American democracy. So following this latest court ruling, some states moved quite quickly to redraw voting districts to make change. Give me some examples of where this is happening and what that's looking like.
1: I think Louisiana is a great example. The governor announced that he would move to suspend a primary that was coming up just in a couple weeks so that the state can redraw districts. We see Mississippi looking at new districts. We see Tennessee doing that. And several other states are expected to do that. Florida was already redrawing its lines when this ruling came down. There's a question of how many states will be able to redraw their lines before the 2026 elections and how many will have to wait for 2028. But it seems like every Southern Republican-led state is looking at what it can do to change its lines.
0: Republican states, though, aren't the only places taking part in reshaping electoral districts, right, to give one party an edge over the other. On Friday, the Virginia state legislature passed a new congressional map that could give the Democrats four more seats in November. California has passed a similar law earlier this year. We always hear about gerrymandering in the United States, but I'm wondering how dangerous this kind of partisan gerrymandering is this time around.
1: Yeah, you know, you mentioned that it's strange to see a question about free and fair elections in the U.S. And something that election officials will say is there's never a perfectly free and fair election. And that's certainly been the case in this country up and down for a long time. Gerrymandering has been a plague on the U.S. for a long time. But we've really seen a kind of rocket fuel poured on it in the last year with this kind of tit for tat between states trying to get whatever edge they can. I think it is a real danger. This is, legislators choosing who elects them rather than the other way around. I think if there's any silver lining, it's that the two parties have gotten so competitive about this and so cutthroat that there's going to be

0: very little left to draw. There's going to be, you know, they've really squeezed a lot of the juice, and it's unclear how much further a lot of states can go.
1: One of the phrases I've heard is cracking and packing. This is referring to gerrymandering. What does that mean? How does that work in practice?
0: Cracking and packing are the two favorite techniques for gerrymanderers. So one is to crack voters. So let's say you have, you know, Republican voters, and if you put them all together, they would elect a Republican legislator. So what you do, for example, in California, is you crack them. You split them up between districts so that they're kind of diluted, and all those districts end up being majority Democratic. The alternative would be packing. So if you look at, say, a state like Alabama, you put all of the Democratic voters in one district. And so you get maybe one Democrat who's elected from the state, and all of the other districts then are Republican enough that they elect all Republicans.
1: These kind of partisan pushes are on the back of a very partisan. I mean, I know Congress is always partisan, but again, I'm coming back to the context in which we find ourselves. And it has been deeply partisan. Congress is supposed to control the purse strings of the government. I mean, it allocates funds, does other things. But how has the Trump administration, would you say, in its first 1 year plus of its second term, viewed Congress's role during the president's second term?
0: I would say the administration, as well as, you know, certainly the leader of the House and to some extent the leader of the Senate, view themselves not as partners, but as kind of, you know, subjugated. They're there to do the president's bidding. And so often they have tried to help him out, and they have not done a lot of kind of oversight role that a Congress typically does. And at the same time, they have been sort of sidelined on spending issues. So the administration has argued that they can decide not to spend money that Congress has allocated. They can't spend more, but they say they don't have to spend everything that Congress says. Or in the case of the war in Iran, you know, they haven't sought permission from Congress to conduct the war. And with a statutory deadline reached Friday, they argued the war is over, even though, of course, there's a, you know, an active blockade and only a temporary ceasefire going on right now.
1: So the president, you know, uses Congress when it benefits him and then dismisses it when it doesn't. He's like a bull in a china shop in terms of that. But is Congress, I don't know, like behaving like a doormat?
0: I think they are. And to some extent, that is an historical trend. We have seen Congress getting more and more dysfunctional for several decades now. Congress can't pass a consistent budget and does these sort of little continuing resolutions. They're, you know, a series of shutdowns. They have often yielded powers up to the executive branch. And to some extent, the Trump administration just saw the historical trend and decided to press their advantage on that. I think this relates in some way to the kind of districts we're talking about, too. Fewer and fewer of the seats in Congress are truly competitive. And so the members are really beholden to the more extreme members of their party, and they're not worried about a challenge from the other party. So they have less incentive to act as an independent check on the president.
1: Do Americans seem bothered by this?
0: Americans hate Congress.
1: No matter what side they're on, yeah.
0: Exactly. I mean, I saw a poll this week that had 86% disapproval for Congress, and that is not an all-time low, but it matches the all-time low. People seem just generally disgusted. And there used to be a kind of rule that people would say they hated Congress, but they liked their own representative. And even now, I think many people are disgusted with their own representatives.
1: I'm Pia Chattopadhyay. You are listening to The Sunday Magazine on CBC Radio. I'm speaking with Atlantic staff writer David A. Graham about the upcoming U.S. midterms. They are 6 months away from now, from where we are. David, I want to talk about a story, a cover story you wrote for The Atlantic a while ago, but you were outlining concerns from some political scientists, analysts, and Democrats about the midterms. You laid out the methods that the Trump administration could take to undermine election officials in battleground states and cast doubt on the legitimacy of the result. You wrote about how the Trump administration is laying that groundwork. Can you walk me through what that groundwork looks like?
0: Yeah, what we've seen is a series of steps that would kind of undermine elections. And some of these are the kind of ambient conditions of American politics, where the Trump administration is attacking press outlets and attacking universities, attacking a lot of these sort of independent organizations that might create a check. It's also charging people with crimes, you know, political adversaries. So we saw former FBI Director James Comey just recently charged with what seems like a very flimsy crime charge. So there's some of that. You also see Trump trying to sort of attack the way elections are run. So telling states that they must count votes by a certain day or must use certain voting machines. things the president just doesn't have the authority to do. And you

0: see him, launching raids on some election authorities related to the 2020 election, but in ways that experts worry could intimidate them for the 2026 elections as well. And then we also have concerns from some people that Trump might, for example, try to deploy either ICE or the military, the National Guard in the streets around the election, which is, of course, something we've seen him do in some American cities over the past year, also to try to influence the way the elections go.
1: So someone might say that sounds shady, sketchy, scary. And then others might say, David, what evidence have you seen backing the concerns that you've just laid out?
0: Some of those things are already happening. So, for example, we had a raid in Fulton County, Georgia, which is where Atlanta is, related to the 2020 election. We've had a series of investigations and lawsuits related to Fulton County. All of them have turned up nothing. And the evidence used to justify this raid was based on false information, which was given to a judge, and the judge seems to have maybe not understood that and approved it. So we already see that pressure going on. Some of the questions like putting troops in the street, I think, are a little bit, they seem wild-eyed. I was skeptical when I started hearing them, but I've heard from many sort of serious, sober, not particularly partisan folks that they are at least preparing for those sorts of things. And one reason is that some of Trump's allies, whether that's Steve Bannon, the media personality, or some of the lawyers who were involved in his election law pursuits in the past, have been pushing him to do that and saying that we really need to declare an emergency. We need to have troops in the streets. We need to do these things to, prevent the scourge of supposed illegal immigrant voting, which, by the way, is not something we have any evidence for.
1: And we have seen American troops on American streets during this first year of Trump's term. So it doesn't seem out of the realm of possibilities. It might have a number of years ago, but on the streets of America, that doesn't seem as out of the norm than previous years. The other part that you talk about is, Trump has done this himself, had cast doubt on the voting counting process. Of course, that's how he suggested, wrongly, that the election was stolen from him. But even after polling stations closed, David, you spell out how doubt could be cast on the vote counting process. How might that play out?
0: So one thing we have seen is Trump talking about seizing voting machines. And that's something that we know some people around him considered after the 2020 election when he was trying to make a case. He said that he regrets not doing that at the time. And that's the sort of thing that would really, I think, make it very hard to know who had actually won. Once you kind of break the chain of custody with those ballots, somebody's going to, worry that some ballots have gone missing or they haven't been handled safely. And so you would get a place where the actual result might be kind of up for question.
1: Despite all of your concerns and worries, and the ones that a lot of people listening are concerned and worried about how Trump might interfere with elections, including a recent signing of an executive order to change mail-in ballots, which you also wrote about, you have said you wonder whether you yourself have been, quote, too pessimistic. Why do you say that?
0: Well, I think one thing is a lot of the things Trump is trying to do, he simply doesn't have any authority to do. The Constitution gives Congress some authority to make laws about elections, although most of these things are delegated to the states. But the president simply doesn't have that. And a lot of the things he's trying to do depend on people acquiescing with him, sort of like Congress, or taking him seriously or sort of panicking. And one thing we've seen, especially in the few months since I wrote that story, my original story on this, is people sort of standing up and saying, no, we don't have to listen to that. That's not the law. He doesn't have an authority to do this. So I think all of these things are kind of important pushback. Some of these, people are kind of shrugging at moves that Trump simply doesn't have the power to do and treating him like a paper tiger. And I think the other thing is, you want people to be prepared. You want people to be vigilant. But I think panic about these kinds of things also can serve the purposes of somebody who wants to insist that, wants to undermine faith in the election or wants to create a sense that you can't trust the results. And so too much concern, I do worry, might backfire.
1: Do you believe that the institutions of American democracy are robust enough, that there are enough guardrails that he won't walk all over at this point?
0: I think many of the guardrails are robust. I think we have a crew of really dedicated, fair, serious people who run many of our elections at the local level. I also think the decentralization of elections is a real strength. Even if you don't have, for example, Congress or the federal court standing up to Trump, it's just very hard.

0: to meddle with every county election authority or to know in a congressional election where there are 435 House seats where you might try to meddle to make a difference. And I think those things protect the vote and protect the outcome against meddling in a midterm election.
1: A couple of months ago, back in March, NPR and PBS did a poll gauging how confident Americans are that the midterms will be a free and fair election. In that poll, 50% said they believe it is likely that voter fraud will occur during the election, and 34% said they are not confident that their state or local government will run a fair election come November. I suppose if you flip that over, that means 66% are confident, but 34% is not a small minority. Based on this, those numbers and this topic you've been reporting on for years, David, how do you feel about the future of American democracy beyond the midterm elections?
0: I think it is endangered. We need to strengthen our system. Elections depend on the consent of the loser. You know, they have to agree that even if they didn't like the candidate who won, they understand that they won, and you know, they come back and give it another shot in 2 or 4 years. If people are unwilling to do that, you know, whether they simply, you know, they won't obey the government, or we see something like happened on January 6, 2021, you can't really have a functioning government. And so I think that there's a, I think that's a real problem. And the other problem is that in some cases, I'm not sure voters are wrong. Mm-hmm. You know, I live in North Carolina where there was an attempt by a candidate in a recent election to have a bunch of votes thrown out after the election had been held. A state court was ready to let him do that, and a federal court said, wait a second, you can't do that. So, you know, even as I decry people losing faith in elections, I have questions about the elections in my own state. And I think that's a really dangerous place to be in.
1: David, lots ahead. Always good to hear from you. Thank you very much.
0: Thank you. My pleasure.
1: David A. Graham is a staff writer for The Atlantic. He's also the author of the book, The Project, How Project 2025 is Reshaping America.

That is the wonderful Canadian musician Chilly Gonzalez with Advantage Points. I'm Pia Chattopadhyay. 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Now, the good news is that it is time to relax. Chilly helped us get into that vibe and have some fun with word puzzles. The bad news is that I'm up against one of the greatest competitors in Canadian sports. And so with a combination of dread and excitement, love my mashups, I declare that it is time to play That's Puzzling.

0: Once a month, I square off against a friend of the show and a super smart listener of the Sunday Magazine in a series of word puzzles. Some of the puzzles, I'll admit, are easy. Let's be honest, some are just ridiculous. And the man you can blame for all of that is the Sunday Magazine's official puzzle deviser, Peter Brown. Hi, PB.
1: Hello, Pia. Happy winter slash spring slash winter slash when will this be over?
0: No. Depends where you live in our country. In southern Ontario, May is the best. It's warm, but that's spring warm. The magnolias are popping right now. The cherry blossoms are out. It is beautiful.
1: Oh, Edmonton is beautiful right now. I just don't trust it. I know that somewhere winter is lurking, just waiting for me to let down my guard. And then it will be time to find my puffy jacket again. So we will spend the time waiting for the seasons to change, because I believe they will. Pia, I recommend that you and everyone else get a pen and paper handy for our games today. They will be very useful. I recommend you have a writing implement and a piece of paper. Let's meet Pia's competition. First, Pia hinted about who this is. The man who made Canadian sports history at the Barcelona Olympics. This guy.
2: Here we are, 25 meters left. The men's 100-meter backstroke. It is between Rouse and Tewksbury. Here comes Mark Tewksbury to the final 5 meters. Rouse and Tewksbury. It's going to go to the wall, and on the wall. Derek Smith, he's done it. Olympic record. The dream lives.
1: The dream lives. Hello, Mark Tewksbury.
3: Oh, my God. He still lives. Oh, my God. He's so long ago. He still lives.
1: I don't know about you, but I get an adrenaline rush. I'm still yelling, come on, Mark. And I know that clip goes back to the 90s.
3: It's one of those things. I appreciate that reaction a lot. And by the way, I am not that competitive. I celebrate excellence in all its forms. So bring it on, Pia.
0: Oh,
3: and we're
0: going to
3: encourage the other competitor.
0: Stop. Wait, please repeat what you just said. And let us just all let it sink in for a minute. Say that again.
3: I'm not that competitive. I celebrate excellence in all its forms. So
0: bring
3: it on.
0: I'm going to say something untowards. You know that that kind of saying, that old saying where it's like, I can smell a stink like a fart in a car. You're trying to tell me one of the greatest Canadian Olympians proclaims, and we should believe, I am not competitive.
3: Well, again, like, this is 35-year version later. Like, come on, I mellowed a little.
0: Right.
1: But
0: right.
1: At the time, Mark, when you finally beat your American rival, who had beaten you twice, and you beat him in the last few meters, was your first response to turn to him and say, I celebrate your silver medal?
3: My first reaction was utter shock, as was his, because I dropped like 1.2 seconds on that day. So the only person more surprised that I won was poor Jeff Rouse, my competitor.
0: I'd be fine if you came in a silver medal today, Mark. I'm fine with that. That means the gold is open.
3: As long as I'm on the podium.

0: Yeah, and everyone's on the podium today.
1: That's it.
0: Now, Mark, let's talk about what you're doing now, because for decades in Canada, you were known as Olympic champion, prominent advocate and broadcaster, chef de mission for the 2006 Games. These days, a new dream is alive. You have just been certified as a Red Seal cook, so you've reached the highest level of culinary certification in Canada. Hello, chef.
1: Hello. Thank you. I've learned the absolute foundation for cooking across the board, which I just love doing over the course of 3 years in the apprentice program. So yeah, it's funny, when I was chef de mission, everyone laughed, you're not a cook. But now I can actually be like, and I am also a chef, ironically. Yeah. So
2: we've next come he's full going circle. On a space mission, so he can get mission on mission.
0: Mission Impossible will be his next assignment.
1: Ooh, that was good. We're in trouble if that's how fast you are today already. Oh no.
0: But what prompted you to take this turn now? What steered you onto this path?
1: Oh, just a bunch of stuff. You know, I discovered the beauty of actually staying home in Calgary a little bit more during COVID, and going back to school enabled me to do that for a few more years. And it was just like, at 55, why not do something new, learn a new skill? I was fortunate that I could kind of maneuver my life to make it happen. And it was terrifying, I have to admit. Like, I was in school with amazing cooks that were 18, 19 years old. Uh-huh. And I loved it. They had no idea who I was. The professors were sworn to secrecy, and I was just kind of like a big kid. I became class dad, of course, but it was just fun, amazing to go through this journey. About 10 of us made it through the whole process, and what a great experience.
2: Wow.
0: Are you finding, is there any overlap between the skills of an athlete and the skills of a chef or a cook?
1: 100%. Like, all of it. It's incredible. It's like,
0: really?
1: Oh, yeah. I mean, early on, somebody said to me, you're so slow in baking. And it was like this, you're so slow in my head. And I went, wait a minute, this is like a negative thought when I was an athlete. I got to turn this thing around. So like, the power of positive thinking, the sort of feedback cycle, like in anything, if you're going to be a great competitor, you need to act and then evaluate and then revise if necessary. And that's where you keep going and you don't get off track. Cooking is absolutely like that. You know, stir, taste, adjust.
2: Peter, can I just say, you just asked Mark, what is the overlap, the Venn diagram,
0: yeah,
2: between being a cook and being an athlete? You know what I thought of? Well, what would Pia's analogy be to that? Well, I eat, so that's my food part, and I watch sports, and you know what the Venn diagram is? Sitting on the couch doing either one of those, sometimes simultaneously.
1: There's a nice overlap.
0: So at the center of the Venn diagram is a plate of nachos.
2: Yeah. Damn.
1: The ultimate mashup.
0: Yeah, exactly. So that is the man who puts the chef in chef de mission, Mark Tewksbury. And our third contestant won their spot today by entering our listener challenge. We asked you to invent a word for the experience of hearing a bird singing, but you can't see it no matter how hard you look. And our winning entry is...
3: hallucination.
0: Caw-lucination. Very nice. That is our winning listener, Nancy Voth in Winnipeg. Hello, Nancy.
4: Hello.
0: Is your life full of the sound of birds? Are they all around you?
4: I do hear them from time to time, like right in the city. So, but I do appreciate them. So when I do hear them.
0: My favorite walking around Edmonton's River Valley is the little delightful black-capped chickadee, which goes... Do you have a favorite bird or bird call?
4: I know when I was younger, I used to love the mourning dove.
0: Oh, nice.
4: Mm-hmm.
0: Very nice. Now, I've heard a great thing about you, which is that you love to send cards to friend and family that you write with your own human hands. Is this right?
4: Yes, I do. I love it.
0: Wow. What do you love about it?
4: I guess I just like doing things creative, you know, that are hands-on. I love knowing when I know how it feels when you get those surprises in the actual mail, that someone took the time to do that. But yeah, so it's just, I think, an extra way to let people know, you know, how much they mean to you, or, you know, just that you're thinking of them.
2: P.O. Box 500, Station A, Toronto, Ontario, 1E1EWY, I can't remember the postal code. You can look it up. I expect a card, Nancy.
4: Okay.
0: Well, and I know a second thing about you.

0: Nancy, which is that today is your birthday.
1: It is. Woo-hoo! Happy birthday, Nancy.
2: Happy birthday.
0: I did not have time to send you a card, but it would have been something like, I hope that your Sunday is joyful, and Nancy, it is a pleasure to be knowing you, Nancy. How's that?
1: Oh, lovely. Thank you.
0: There you go. So I think we're ready.
3: Hey, we have an all-prairie edition today on That's Puzzling, right? We have Calgary, Edmonton, Winnipeg represented. I'm from Saskatoon, of course, in Toronto, but like pretty cool. Yes.
2: That's amazing.
0: So, yes. So if you listen out in BC or Ontario East, just sit down and listen. That's what we're saying. So here we go. Mark, Pia, Nancy, it's time to play That's Puzzling.
2: Ooh, I just got nervous.
0: Ooh, here we go. Time to visualize. Time to focus.
3: I'm still thinking of the nachos.
0: We are starting today with a game called Minus Three. I'm going to give you a starting word. Then I'll ask you to subtract a letter to make a new word. Then you'll subtract a letter from the new word to make an even shorter word. We'll do that three times. So here's an example from a round we played. Feel free to jump in and call out the answers if you know them. This is not for points, but you can get in your opponent's heads. So here's the example. If, hypothetically, I started you off with the word bridge, and you might want to write down bridge when I say it, and ask you to drop a letter from bridge to make a word that means someone who's getting married, drop a letter from bridge to get someone who's getting married, you drop
2: G, bride.
0: The G in bride, yeah. Bridge to make bride. Very good. Then if I ask you to drop a letter from bride to get travel on horseback, your next word would be?
4: Ride.
0: Nancy said ride, which is right. And finally, drop a letter from ride to get remove or relieve, as in get blank of something.
2: Rid.
4: Rid,
0: says Mark.
3: You know what the best about that is you said we played this before and I didn't get one of those.
0: Really? I thought you were playing possum there. I thought you were just waiting.
3: Get in their heads, Peter. Get in their heads. Who knows what I was doing?
0: So the sequence there that Pia chanted to herself quietly is bridge, bride, ride, and rid. And it's that easy. Each correct answer is worth half a point. You have 25 seconds. If you hear this, that means your time is up. Pia, as always, you're up first.
3: Okay. Yep. Ready. Get nachos off the brain. Get focused. Yeah.
0: You're up against non-competitive Mark and delightful Nancy.
3: Hyper-competitive Nancy, yes.
2: Cheesy nachos. Cheesy nachos.
0: Nachos. Your starting word, Pia, is sewing. S-E-W-I-N-G. Drop a letter from sewing to get a piece of playground equipment.
3: Swing.
0: Drop a letter from swing to get drink quickly.
3: Swig.
0: Drop a letter from swig to get hairpiece.
3: Wig.
0: And there it is.
3: Yay.
2: Nice.
0: That easy. So the sequence there, which caused Pia no anxiety or disturbance, sewing, swing, swig, and wig. And we're underway. Mark, you're up next.
2: Let's do it.
0: Your starting word is string. S-T-R-I-N-G, as in a piece of string.
2: Yeah.
0: Drop a letter from string to get a word that means insect bite.
2: Sting.
0: Drop a letter from sting to get vocalized music.
2: Vocalized music. Sing.
0: Drop a letter from sing to get transgression or offense.
2: Sin.
0: And absolutely right.
3: Nice.
0: The dream is alive. So that one went string, sting, sing, sin. I feel like I should just yell, yes, chef, now that I've seen all these TV shows. I'm restraining myself. Nancy, you are up next. Are you ready to go?
4: Give it a go.
0: Here we go. I like the spirit. Your starting word is Sprite, S-P-R-I-T-E, as in the elfin spirit or fizzy beverage. Drop a letter from Sprite to get a word that means malice or ill will.
4: Spite.
0: Drop a letter from Spite to get a word for location.
4: Sight.
0: Drop a letter from sight to get perch on a chair.
4: Sit.
0: That's right.
2: Yay.
0: The sequence there is sprite, spite, sight, sit. The score so far, everyone's on the podium. Pia has 1.5. Mark has 1.5. Nancy has 1.5.
3: We've all made it through our qualifying heats.
2: Do we need to go to the timing judges?
3: No non-competitive Mark. We don't.
2: This is just rule bound fair Mark.
0: Not yet, but if there is a three

0: you the words rain, tie, and cross. What they all have in common is bow. Rainbow, bow tie, crossbow. Now, the connecting word may go before or after the clue word. So bow went after rain, rainbow, and it went after cross, crossbow, but before tie, bow. The correct answer is rest. Rest home, armrest, and restroom. I think your experience there was that the initial question was hard and the hint was helpful.
1: Rest home. Is that a long-term care home?
0: Yes,
1: I'm being so Ontario. Like, I think that's what we, yes, and rest home. Yes.
2: Rest home.
1: That's why it threw me. Rest home.
2: Totally.
1: Wow. Okay. Whew.
2: Okay, Pia, that's great. Thank you. Like, Nancy, you killed it. I was like, I can't follow that. But Pia, like, you're human. Yay.
1: Whoa. Again, with a non-competitiveness.
0: So the answer again was rest. Rest home, armrest, restroom. Are you ready, Mark, for your three words?
2: Sure.
0: Here we go. Your words are end, lock, and line.
2: End, lock, and line. I'm going to need a hint.
0: The time an assignment is due.
2: Oh, dead. Deadline, deadlock, dead. Yeah, dead.
0: That's absolutely right. Dead end, deadlock, deadline.
2: Perfect.
0: Did Nancy or Pia have that one?
1: Once you gave us the hint, and I will just say,
3: yeah.
1: Yeah.
2: Did you need the hint too, Nancy?
3: Yes.
2: Okay, good, good.
0: Oh,
2: good,
0: she
2: good.
0: Did on that one. Oh, okay.
3: Maybe I turned it off a little because it wasn't my clue, so.
1: Wow. Everyone's throwing it down today. Yes.
0: Widespread suspicions of playing possum. Very good. So, with the score sitting at 3.5 to 3.5 to 3.5, we turn to our final round, and again, we are playing the missing link. These three words all connect to a fourth word. We are looking for the missing word the other three connect with. I think this round is harder, but I've guessed somewhat right, somewhat wrong so far. These are worth 2 points, and again, a hint is available.
1: Peter, we all did well in that last round.
0: I know.
1: And are we doing a link that is like a word again, or?
0: This is the same as the last round.
1: Okay.
0: I'm going to say three words. It's bow tie and rainbow over again. Same game we did last time. These are worth 2 points, and a hint is available. We're going to start with Pia this time.
1: Oh, boy.
0: Pia.
1: Yes.
0: Your words are reading, stick, and service.
1: Reading, stick, and service.
2: Stop!
1: Reading, stick, and service. Reading book, stick service. No, stick and service are separate things. Service, I need a hint.
0: A type of makeup.
1: Lipstick. Lip reading. Lip service.
0: Nice. Nothing wrong with those answers, Pia. Yes,
2: nice,
0: indeed.
2: Pia.
0: The answer is lip. Lip reading, lipstick, lip service.
1: You say there's nothing wrong with those answers because it was the correct answer. However, my competitors... We're kind of like, it took you forever, girl.
2: No, I had it wrong, Pia. I didn't do my third word because I had room, like reading room, room service.
1: Oh.
2: But stick room didn't work. But my brain hadn't figured out it doesn't work when I went, but I was wrong, which I didn't want to announce. So that's all that happened there.
0: Just thank goodness you didn't make that noise on air. That's all I'm happy about. All right, Mark, it's up to you now.
2: Okay.
0: Your three words are cover, wear, W-E-A-R. Cover, wear, and down.
2: Under. Undercover. Underwear, down under.
1: Wow.
0: Well played. I thought that was the hardest one, Mark.
2: Thank you.
0: And you did it without a hint.
2: I lived in Australia for a while.
1: And you wear underwear?
2: And I wear underwear. So I got lucky. You know, not everybody would think down under, but because I was in Australia for a while, it's kind of a term that I'm used to.
1: I was going to say, and maybe this is uncouth of me to say, Mark, but I thought maybe you thought of under because you wore small swimming shorts that many of us would say look like underwear. They've changed the swimming outfits now, I know, but back in your day, my friend.
2: Oh, back in the day when a Speedo was a Speedo, Pia. Oh, my gosh.
0: And there was no mystery about what was happening down under.
2: Oh, my God. There's no cover.
0: Oh, our work here is done. We've had our fun. But no, it's not, because our last challenge goes to Nancy. Nancy, the situation here is if you get this right, it's a three-way tie and we go to a tiebreaker.
3: That's one.

0: for tough.
1: If you don't get it right, then let me see. Pia will have first chance to steal and Mark will have second chance. So this could go any number of directions. Here are your three words, Nancy.
0: Okay.
1: Fruit, line, and sucker. Fruit, line, and sucker.
0: Oh. Fruit punch, punchline, sucker punch.
2: Yay.
1: Yeah. Nancy, good well job. Played.
0: Thank you.
2: I think Nancy won because she did both rounds without a clue, without a hint.
1: Well, you're really celebrating excellence there, Mark.
2: I really am. Like, that was amazing.
3: Wait. Okay, let's rewind the tape. At the beginning, you said, I'm not competitive. Something about greatness for all.
2: Yeah, I'm celebrating, and I'm highlighting Nancy's excellence.
3: You have not celebrated my greatness.
2: Some things we're still waiting for. Oh!
1: So Mark has declared Nancy the moral victor.
2: Yes.
1: But we have a tiebreaker.
2: Okay.
1: We are going to see this through. This is for all the marbles.
2: Okay.
1: If you think you have the right answer, shout out your name, if you remember, in the excitement. So if Pia has it, yell Pia. And if Mark has it, you yell Pia. And if Nancy has it, you yell Nancy. So again, same game. What is the word that connects all three of these clue words? I'll give you a little time before I give the hint. Your three words are, oh, I wrote this before I knew what today was. Your three words are pity, line, and birthday.
2: Mark.
3: Oh, what are you going to do there?
0: Nancy.
1: I'm going to go to the judges. Who did we hear from first? We have a ruling. The Swedish judge says we heard from Pia first. Pity, line, and
3: birthday.
1: And
3: this isn't like figure skating judges. These are like real judges.
1: Yes, these are your...
3: Mark's only sort of chuckling because he was chef de mission. He can't laugh at that joke. But everyone knows what I'm saying here. These are real judges.
1: These totally neutral colleagues who work with Pia day in and day out and live with the consequences of a defeat. These absolutely uninterested in the outcome judges.
2: The unfact checkers not caring anybody's birthday might be today. Who cares about Nancy's day? But go ahead, Pia.
1: Indifferent to gold medals and birthday joy, choosing their own colleague and friend, completely neutral decision.
3: You
1: Pia?
3: All need to stop having a pity party for yourself because we're having a birthday party.
2: For Nancy.
1: Pia is absolutely right. The right answer is party, the winning answer. Pity party, party line, and birthday party is what we were looking for. What a game.
3: Nancy, I feel bad. It's your birthday.
0: That's okay. I've already won. I'm sharing space with you guys. This is great.
3: Oh, bless your cotton socks. Okay. Well, you have the moral victory, and I have the actual victory, and then there's Mark.
2: Of which I just got to watch you both shine. I'm in heaven, too.
1: Mark has the best thing, which is the moral high ground. Oh, it's nice up there.
3: Also an Olympic medal, just saying. He also has that. Yeah.
1: So if this was, if this was Mark's event, we would have played that back, and it would have been timed to the hundredth of a second. Mm-hmm. It would have been very close.
0: There is a Chef Olympics, so I'm hoping to hear that you compete in that sometime too.
2: Oh, thanks, Nancy.
3: The
2: I don't think I will. Yeah, I mean, I love these kids. I'm with. They're going to go on to have those kind of careers. I was just thrilled to be there to watch them, and I don't have as much runway, so I'm going to do some other fun stuff with it.
3: I know what you can do instead of trying out for the Chef Olympics. You could just have me over for dinner when I come to Calgary.
2: Exactly. There's a long waiting list, as you can imagine, and happy to put you on it, Pia.
3: Oh,
0: it'll be gourmet nachos.
2: Gourmet nachos, exactly, Nancy.
1: What a good game. Three fun players. Nobody missed anything. Thank you all. Mark, thank you for joining us.
2: That was really a lot of fun. Thanks, guys. It made my day.
1: Nancy, happy, happy birthday, and thank you for joining us for part of your day.
3: Eat cake, Nancy. No birthday's complete without it.
0: Thank you so much. It's been fun.
1: And that is the May edition of That's Puzzling.
3: Thanks, Peter. Thanks, everyone. We will be back next month with one final round of That's Puzzling before the game takes a summer vacation. And you could play along with us. To throw your hat in the ring, you must take on our listener challenge. The World Cup kicks off in North America next month in June. So we want you to invent a word and make up a word for the act of picking the World Cup team you're cheering for based solely on the

color of their uniforms. Email your made-up word to sunday@cbc.ca. Put "that's puzzling" in the subject line and please include your phone number. You have until the end of the day next Sunday, May 10th, to submit your made-up word. Again, we're looking for a made-up word for the act of picking the World Cup team you're cheering for, based solely on the color of their uniforms. The winner will play in June and take home a Sunday Magazine coffee mug or notebook.

Our team is Sarah Joyce Battersby, Levi Garber, Howard Goldenthal, Andrea Huang, Pete Mitten, and Austin Pomeroy. Our senior producer is Danielle Grogan. Our executive producer is Brian Colton. You can share your thoughts with us by sending an email to sunday@cbc.ca. I'm Pia Chattopadhyay. Thank you so very much for lending us your ear. We'll talk to you again next Sunday on Mother's Day. We're going to discover the fascinating way that flowers have shaped our world and what they can teach us in the face of environmental crisis. Till next Sunday.

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0: Just asking. What's in the news? How's your finances? Health? Relationships? You have questions, and with the help of experts, we try and make sense of it all. Let's figure it out together. Just Asking with Saroja Coelho, the Encore Edition, is coming up right after the news.
6: From CBC News, the world is sour. I'm Neil Kumar. The U.S. military says it will begin supporting a mission to restore freedom of navigation through the Strait of Hormuz on Monday. Donald Trump announced the plan on social media, calling it Project Freedom. However, it's too soon to say what it will mean for global energy prices or the ceasefire with

0: Iran. Tony Waterman reports.
1: President Trump has framed this as a humanitarian gesture to free up ships and crews that have been stranded for months. But U.S. naval escorts transiting through the strait would also be a direct challenge to Iran's control over it and risks kicking off a new front in the war. On Saturday, the deputy speaker of Iran's parliament, Ali Nikzad, said Tehran will not step back from the waterway and that the strait will not return to its pre-war state. President Trump claims talks with Iran are very positive, even after rejecting its latest proposal. He also said this weekend that airstrikes against Iran could resume. Iran says it's now reviewing the U.S.'s response to its 14-point peace offer as the stalemate between Tehran and Washington continues. Tony Waterman for CBC News, Washington.
0: German Chancellor Friedrich Merz says the United States remains his country's most important NATO ally. That's despite President Donald Trump's plans to withdraw thousands of U.S. troops from German soil. Trump has lashed out at Merz and other European leaders for staying out of the conflict and not spending more on defense. Prime Minister Mark Carney was the only non-European leader invited to the European Political Community Summit in Armenia this weekend. Evan Dyer tells us more.
2: This is an important part of Canada showing that it is committed not to let the European Union just fight on its own.
3: Christian Luprecht of RMC Kingston and Queens says Carney's Davos speech helped convince the Europeans Canada is on their side.
2: I think it read the tea leaves quite well.
3: Carney's been clear he wants to integrate Canada into Europe's defense planning and procurement as the continent rushes to rearm. Luprecht says the Europeans have responded enthusiastically with multiple visits in the past year by Germany's defense and energy ministers. But the Europeans want something in return for the market access and alliance they're extending to Canada.
2: There's an expectation that we will take the resources with which we have been blessed and put them to use for the security and sovereignty of our partners.
3: Leopold says the Europeans are now at the stage where they want to see the substance behind Canada's talk of integration with Europe. Canadian energy and critical minerals are what interests them most. Evan Dyer, CBC News, Yerevan, Armenia.
0: The Montreal Canadiens have advanced to the second round of the Stanley Cup playoffs following a 2-1 victory over the Tampa Bay Lightning in a Game 7 thriller. The CBC's Quibina Duro is at the Bell Centre in Montreal where fans gathered to watch the game.
4: This Bell Centre is so loud. Fans are happy because there is more playoff hockey in Montreal. Alex Newhook scored the game-winning goal. This fan base just erupted. Fans were just really excited for this moment, and now they are getting more hockey and they will not be quiet. So what comes next for the Montreal Canadiens is that they have a game against the Buffalo Sabres on Wednesday in Buffalo. They are off to round two and their Stanley Cup hopes are alive. Montreal is currently the only team in Canada with a chance to bring the Stanley Cup back to Montreal. Or back to Canada, I should say, and Montreal. The last time a Canadian team won the Stanley Cup, it was the Montreal Canadiens in 1993. And fans here are hoping that that is what happens this year.
0: And Game 1 of the Habs second round series with the Sabres goes at 7 p.m. Eastern Time on Wednesday. Meantime, the Toronto Maple Leafs have found their next general manager. John Chechia, who is formerly with the Arizona Coyotes, will take on the role. The team has also hired Matt Sundin as an executive advisor. And that is The World This Hour. For CBC News, I'm Neil Kumar.

0: With your weather update, I'm Andrew Hawthorne. For Newfoundland tonight, rain near midnight. Winds gusting to 60, 70 on the west coast, except 130 with a wind warning in Wreckhouse. Lows of plus 5. For Monday, 60% chance of showers, 40% in the east. Winds gusting to 70. For Labrador, partly cloudy, a few rain showers inland and a low of minus 1. For Monday, 60% chance of rain showers, snow on the coast, high of plus 4.
1: Hi, I'm Saroja Coelho. This is Just Asking, the repeat edition. On this show, we take your questions about the week's news stories and help you figure out what it all means in your life. Today,

0: on Just Asking.
1: A lot of people feel stuck sometimes, and I feel like the trades is the way out.
0: The Canadian government wants to spend $6 billion to boost employment in skilled trades. The idea is to address labor shortages and provide options for young people struggling to find work. Could you repair plumbing systems or build solar panels? Could you become an industrial mechanic or an automotive technician? We took your questions about life in the trades and the path to get there. Then, in our second hour.
2: This drug is by and large not covered for weight loss. The thinking is that with multiple generics on the market, the cost will come down to about a half or even a third of its current cost.
0: Health Canada has approved two generic versions of the semaglutide drug Ozempic. Not long ago, these were niche medicines used to treat people with type 2 diabetes, but they have become widely used tools for weight loss. And about 3 million Canadians are now taking prescription GLP-1. What questions do you have about accessing and using GLP-1 drugs? What do you want to know about the risks and the benefits of broader access to these drugs? Call us right now, 1-888-416-8333. This is Just Asking, the repeat edition.
3: We are creating new opportunities for young Canadians to give back to their country by launching Team Canada Strong as part of a nationwide effort to recruit, to train, and hire 80,000 to 100,000 new skilled trade workers.
4: These are rewarding careers, they're well-paying careers, and there are other opportunities out there than the sort of the traditional paths.
5: In a lot of school settings and just in general, we frame success only by, the yardstick was university.
6: I like the idea of hands-on stuff, and I also wanted a career that's not going to get taken over by AI.
7: The men on site, when I was at my very first day, thought I was the boss's secretary. Unfortunately, there are times where I have to outwork them.
8: But, like, there's going to come a time, bulge discs, slipping with your back instead of your legs. You know, something's going to happen, right? And once those injuries start, they just keep going.
9: We're getting up in age, and a lot of the older ones are getting up in age. Well, we get out of what's going to happen. We need workers.
0: $6 billion. That is how much the federal government wants to spend to boost employment in the skilled trades. The government's goal is to recruit up to 100,000 skilled trade workers over the next 5 years. And they say that this will help develop energy infrastructure projects, that this will expand transit, help to build more homes. The proposal is coming also at a time where young people across Canada, as you just heard in those voices up at the top of the show, are really struggling to find work. So are the trades the answer? How do you know if a career in the trades is right for you? What does it take to get trained? What does it mean to get certified? And how secure are these jobs in the age of AI, automation, trade wars, and tariffs? I have two guests with me to answer all your questions. Abigail Fulton is the executive director of the Construction Foundation of British Columbia, a charity that is focused on workforce development in the trades. And we also have Jim Stanford, who is an economist and the director of the Center for Future Work, which is a labor economics think tank. You can call us with your questions about the skilled trades at 1-888-416-8333. Again, that's 1-888-416-8333. Jim and Abigail, welcome.
10: Thanks, Saroja.
11: Thank you. Happy to be here.
0: Jim, the federal government planning to invest $6 billion. The idea is to boost employment in the trades. How exactly would they use that money?
10: They have several different tranches that they're going to fund out of that $6 billion. The biggest one will be support directly for young people who are going into an apprenticeship program to get trained in one of the skilled trades, whether it's an electrician or a machinist or a carpenter or a mechanic. So they're going to provide some support, including a $400 weekly allowance for those people to support themselves while they're going to school, while they're taking the courses and doing the apprenticeship. And then a special $5,000 payment for people who complete their certification at the end of usually a four-year period. They have to write some exams, and they get a red seal designation is what it's called, so to prove you're qualified. A skilled tradesperson. There's other money there. They're going to provide some money to employers to give them an incentive to bring on the apprenticeships. That's always a big issue, trying to find employers who will invest in this training pipeline.

0: Lifeline, and other supports for some of the organizations, including trade unions, that are offering the program. So several different pieces of the puzzle, but all put together, obviously a significant commitment to increasing the supply of skilled trades workers in the future.
1: Jim, I just want to clarify, you said young workers a couple of times there. Is the money earmarked specifically for the recruitment and training of young workers? And if so, what's the age group that we're looking at? What does young mean?
0: Well, I don't believe there's any age restriction on it. So I perhaps misspoke to say for young workers. Generally, when you think of people, you know, starting a training program to launch a career, you're generally thinking of young people. But it's not just that. So even people mid-career who are looking for a change, either because they don't earn enough money or they're worried about their job security or they just find it meaningful work, I'm sure we'll have opportunities to do this as well. So I didn't mean to imply that just for people straight out of high school or whatever.
1: It was just for clarification, because it is.
0: Thank you.
1: Mean, I can imagine a lot of people perk their ears up and then wonder if they're eligible. I was on the YMCA trainings program video yesterday, and they have a whole program where newcomers are invited, and I saw all kinds of different ages and backgrounds and people from other fields. Yeah. So it's really interesting to see who's going to be responding. Abigail, as somebody who focuses on workforce development in the trades, maybe you could just help us understand what kind of skilled tradespeople the government is really looking for at this point.
2: Well, there's shortages in pretty much all the skilled trades, but they're really interested, I think, in major projects. So industrial, commercial, institutional type projects that are going to be happening, mining in the energy sector and so forth. But they're going to need a lot of electricians. They'll be needing carpenters, plumbers, pipe fitters, welders, heavy duty mechanics. There's lots of opportunity. If you look at home building, that's another big push for this government. So any kind of tradesperson is going to be valuable going into the future. And honestly, there are shortages right now. So lots more tradespeople need to come into the pipeline.
1: Thanks for that, Abigail. If you're listening at home or in the car, wherever you're joining us today, and you're thinking that this might be an avenue for you or someone that you care about, and you're just wondering how a person even begins down this path, if you have questions about the move towards training people in the skilled trades, any questions go, whether that's the pathway in or why the government would fund this or concerns that you have about that move, you can reach us at 1-888-416-8333. Again, that's 1-888-416-8333. So Abigail, you just gave us that list, and it's longer than what you were able to just even give us there. But that's such a great inroad: electricians, mechanics, people to work on energy projects, mining projects. If someone is out there right now and thinking, this could really be something for me, I'm interested in becoming a skilled tradesperson. First of all, how would you even assess what trade, if you've never done it before, but you think you might be pretty good with your hands, or you think you might be pretty good in something that requires you to learn about, electric, how an electrical board works or how mechanics work, you want to go into automation, what would you even begin to do? How would you start asking those questions? How would you get an assessment for what your skill set is and where you should head?
2: Yeah, it can be complicated, and it can be different wherever you happen to be living across Canada. But often the people who go into, young people and older people who go into the trades, do so because they have a family member that's been in the trades who can often introduce them. So they maybe have, worked with their dad or their mother and picked up some skills. Other youth, they kind of depend on learning something in shop classes in high schools. Sadly, a lot of those have been disappearing over the last few decades, but are starting to make a comeback. So often there's opportunities in high school to be in a shop class or even a dual credit program where you can actually graduate high school with your first year apprenticeship under your belt. Failing that, there are many social purpose organizations in every city across Canada that will help you. Get engaged, try some learning in the trades, practice some carpentry, etc. The colleges have foundation programs, and you can call up a local union if you're interested in

0: plumbing, give them a call. You know, they generally have programs as well that can then help bring you in, do an assessment, test out your skills. You get to try a trade and figure out if it's for you.
1: I can imagine that there are people listening who are wondering if this is for them. So often at the moment, we've been talking about job loss and where there's a sort of contraction in the economy that means that people will not be able to work. And here we're talking about the possibility of 100,000 jobs, which, you know, is really, or 100,000 people entering this workforce, which is really something quite fascinating.

0: Jim, if we follow on that, Prime Minister Mark Carney saying 80,000 to 100,000 people with that red seal that you were talking about earlier, that seal that says that you are a qualified worker. They want to achieve those numbers within the next 5 years. Some of that is because of the nation building projects that this government has undertaken. How realistic are those numbers? 5 years is not a very long time.
1: No, especially when you think a full apprenticeship program usually takes 4 years. So that means the folks are going to have to be coming into the beginning of their training this year or next year, or maybe the year after, if they're going to meet that timeline. Now, remember, the overall challenge, frankly, is actually bigger than that. The overall skilled trades workforce today, depending on how you define it, if you cast the net quite broadly to consider all technical and general trades workers, it's about 2.5 million that we have in Canada. So 100,000 sounds big until you look at, the size of the existing workforce and then the size of the demands over coming years, partly from growth in sectors. We often talk about construction and resource jobs, but skilled trades workers are used throughout the economy. They're used in manufacturing, in transportation, even in services. A hospital, for example, has got dozens of skilled trades workers to run the HVAC and the plumbing and the electrical systems and everything else. So across the whole economy, there's going to be growing demand for those roles. And on top of that, you've got this demographic transition where a lot of the existing skilled trades workforce are approaching the end of their careers. So you're going to see a significant number of retirees who have to get replaced in addition to meeting the net demand for skilled trades through job growth in all of those sectors. So all told, the one estimate that was cited this week says 1.4 million positions are going to need to be filled over the next several years. And in that light, the 100,000 from this particular program really is a first step. It's an important first step, but just a first step. The overall challenge is going to be bigger. The bright side is for people who go through this and get their certification, the job prospects are going to be very, very positive. The reality is, yes, there's ups and downs in different sectors of the economy. Construction and resources, et cetera, do tend to have a boom and bust pattern. But in general, the job prospects for people with a skilled trades designation are going to be quite positive over the next couple decades.
0: Maybe I could just query the money here. $6 billion is a lot of money at a time when we're feeling cost of living at every corner in Canada. That's about, if we divide that by the 100,000 people that they're hoping to bring into the skilled trades, that's about $60,000 per person. How do those numbers work out, Jim? What is that money used for? I mean, I understand the piece about incentivizing employers and that sort of thing, but I think we need to get just a sense of what Canadian taxpayers are paying for at this point.
1: Yeah, some of it will be to give income to students and apprentices as they're going through their program. And this traditionally has been one of the barriers to trying to get more people involved in this training, is you have to support yourself and possibly, if you have a family, help support your family while you're doing the training. So even though the money looks good for skilled trades careers at the end of the training, while you're getting trained, you still have to eat. So that's very sensible. Then some of the funding obviously will go to the trainers, the training institutions, again, colleges, trade unions, other organizations that are offering these programs. Again, the federal money is not the whole picture. Education, including higher education and vocational education, are provincial responsibilities in Canada. So the main money for community colleges and the other places where this type of training takes place mostly comes from the provincial level. So on top of the federal contribution, you're going to have...

0: even bigger amounts of investment coming from the provinces. And this is quite appropriate. It is their responsibility and it is a key part of our economic future. So the $6 billion, you know, I don't know, is that a big number or not? Mr. Carney and his government are talking about a $1 trillion investment program over the coming years. When you add up all of the different projects, the infrastructure projects, the affordable housing, the high-speed rail, the east-west transmission grid, et cetera, et cetera. So $1 trillion is an awfully big program of investment. And, you know, many of those projects, if they come through, are going to make a huge difference to our economy. So $6 billion for the workers as part of it actually isn't a lot of money, frankly. And we sometimes get so obsessed with a big announcement, you know, of a big construction project or something like that, that we forget it takes human beings to make that construction project a reality. And so in this regard, if anything, this should be seen as just a first step towards making sure we've got the people to build those things.
1: Great. Thank you so much, Jim. We have our first callers calling in. If you've been listening to this conversation so far and you have questions about working in the skilled trades, you can call us at 1-888-416-8333. Again, that number is 1-888-416-8333. You can also text us. That number is 226-758-8924. Again, for a text message about working in the skilled trades, 226-758-8924. We've got Walt Preslada joining us from Toronto. Hi there.
2: Hi, how are you?
1: Good, thank you. What's your question for Jim and Abigail?
2: My son, about 15, 16 years ago, was interested in getting into trades in Ontario. And I was a businessman, and I had several clients that had like they had plumbing stores, and they had air conditioning and pipe fitters and that. So we asked them, and it was, the system is different. It's not like I went to McGill. I did my courses, I passed, I went in the economy, I got a job. But Ontario at that time, you had to be apprentice. So you had to find a company that was willing to hire you and train you and take care of you for 4, sometimes 5, 6 years. And it was virtually impossible. So you went in a different field. My question is, has that changed in Ontario? And why was that system ever put in place? Because it doesn't seem to be pretty fair. You have to find a client that's willing to take you on rather than just going to a school, learning your trade, and then going into the workforce.
1: Thanks for that, Walt. We have Abigail in this conversation, who's actually working with a group in British Columbia. So I hope you won't mind if I sort of expand this out to the country. Abigail, while it's really speaking to barriers there, the apprenticeship requirement seen, at least in his son's experience, as being a barrier because there weren't people taking on apprentices. So those sorts of barriers, I'm wondering if in this new program, and Walt, I think this is what you're asking, if this has been addressed, those barriers that people might have experienced in the past, if as part of this drive to find 100,000 new skilled trade workers, if there's a move to also remove some of the barriers or create opportunities for apprenticeship and other ways of actually getting into the workforce once the training is done.
3: And apprenticeship is an ancient form of education. You can take it back to the Middle Ages. And personally believe it's the best form of education because you actually learn 85% of what you learn when you're in a trade happens on the job site and you're being mentored by journey persons. So Walt's absolutely correct. You have to find the job first. Everybody thinks you go to school and then you get a job. In the trades, you get the job first and then you go to school. You get released or you have your training midway as you're going through. But most of the training happens on the job site. And it's a wonderful way to learn. You come out the other end a truly skilled individual and you get paid while you're doing it, as opposed to going to university, getting a bunch of debt and then trying to find a job afterwards. By the way, on the youth thing, the average age of the first year apprentice in Canada for the last few number of decades has been about 27. So they're not

0: that young when they're going into apprenticeship, and we need them to go in sooner. You want to get connected with an employer. Again, the best way you can do it is connect up. There are a number of programs. The federal government has youth programs. They work with social purpose agencies across Canada that can help you get connected to employer. Construction associations often have programs that can help you get connected. And again, going to a local union, they will help you get connected, but you've got to be right for the job. I mean, it's not for everybody. And truthfully, your success in an apprenticeship has a lot to do with a really good assessment up front, so that both the employer and the individual knows what they're getting into and they're set up for success.
1: Thanks very much for that, Abigail. And Walt, thank you so much for calling in with your question. Jim, it sounds like you wanted to add something.
2: Oh, sure. First of all, I want to endorse Abigail's judgment that the apprenticeship model is very, very important here. There's a reason why you have to have those years of on-the-job training, because they're trying to provide you with a comprehensive training in all aspects of the job, so that when you go out onto a new site or a new project, you can handle whatever the project throws at you. And that's very different than the sort of micro-credential, narrow training that sometimes employers are more interested in. You know, they're more interested in sending you to a 1 or 2 week course and then saying, okay, now go off and do this one thing. But you're not qualified to sort of look at the whole picture of the job and be able to handle problems, including unexpected problems that come along. So the apprenticeship model is very, very important. But Walt points out that we need to have an organized and supportive system to connect people to that. And this idea that you just go out and find a job and then you start the apprenticeship, obviously, is going to be very difficult. And it's one of the reasons why the whole skilled trades can't attract people from the whole range of the labor market to fulfill these positions going forward, especially from sort of non-traditional backgrounds, like women, for example, or indigenous workers or immigrant and racialized workers who don't have that sort of personal connection, either through their family or through a neighbor or through a business associate of their parents or whatever else. They're the ones who aren't even going to have a clue where to start. So this is where, you know, with this federal initiative, but also with just the overall vocational training system, we have to organize it as a planned social institution to offer these positions. And again, community colleges, trade unions, et cetera, can do this now, but we have to be more systematic and say, we will help you find the position for the apprenticeship, and we will support you while you take both the on-the-job training, but also the in-classroom training that is part of the deal. If this is if it is indeed a social priority to get these workers trained and out there, then we can't just leave it up to the individuals to navigate it all. That we have to have a whole system of programs and placements so that this pipeline of skilled workers can be filled at the beginning and placed into real jobs at the end.
1: Thanks for that, Jim. This follows, Peter Ford is joining us now from Collingwood, Ontario, and it sort of falls also in the realm of questions where we are. So how does the training happen? How do people even begin? Hi there, Peter. You are a teacher, am I right?
3: That's correct.
1: And what is your question for Jim and Abigail today?
3: Well, I teach hospitality and tourism, which is under the technology umbrella in the secondary school system, which focuses on skilled trades, you know, hospitality and tourism, Cosmo, auto, construction, computer design, all these different types of skilled trades where we have the potential to set the hook and get these youth interested in the skilled trades and show them what can be offered. And I guess my question would be, what's being done? How much or is any of that cash getting funneled into the secondary school system to help us in our efforts to inspire youth to pursue a skilled trade?
1: Abigail, did you want to speak to that?
0: Well, most, if you're looking at education in the K-12 system, you probably need to be talking more to your provincial ministries, because that's their jurisdiction. I don't believe that this announcement by the federal government is really focusing on funneling money into the K-12 system. However, most provinces have twigged to the fact that we need more shop classes, we need more shop teachers, and things are starting to move. But I'm not sure that this money is necessarily going to help in the K-12. it may help.

0: help with making connections from kids graduating from shop class, having organizations out there that can make that connection once they graduate with an employer. But not sure, but hats off to you for being in the system, because we need teachers like you for sure.
1: Thanks very much for that, Abigail. And Peter, thank you for that question. If you're just joining us and you're interested in asking a question about the skilled trades, you can reach us by text message at 226-758-8924. Again, for a text message for a question to Jim or Abigail today, 226-758-8924. I want to invite someone to join us in this conversation who's actually living it right now. We have Nana Abram joining us. Nana is the program manager at Hammerheads, a training program within the construction industry for young people in undersourced and under-resourced communities. He is also a Red Seal certified sprinkler fitter, so this is his profession as well. He's going to tell us a little bit about Hammerheads, what they're doing to help young people succeed in the trades. Nana, hi. Thanks so much for being with us today.
2: Pleasure for having me, Serge. How are you doing?
1: Hi there. I'm doing great. I mean, this is such a big program, $6 billion earmarked for training people, getting people into skilled trades. You began your own career more than a decade ago at Hammerheads. So maybe I could begin with just your story. What made you want to go into the skilled trades?
2: To be honest, construction was never on my timeline. I went to school for something else, kinesiology. And I just growing up seeing my friends making, you know, better moves for themselves, I decided, why not? Let's give it a shot. So I just really took it on as something to try to see how it goes. And it ended up becoming my full-time career.
1: And then Hammerheads, how did you make that transition to become a program manager at Hammerheads?
2: So it's through the process of my apprenticeship. I finished my apprenticeship as a Red Seal sprinkler fitter. And then I was a foreman for a couple of years. So they saw the success I was having out there. And they thought, you know what, since you've been through the program and most of our participants are almost 90% non-traditional. So they said, why not come and guide them through it? Because you live through it. You can guide them properly in how to actually assimilate to the construction field.
1: Yeah, I mean, this is what Abigail's been speaking about as well. Who is entering the workforce? What kind of supports? And we'll get into that a little bit more later in the conversation. But maybe we can talk a bit about the work that you're actually doing. Hammerheads really works with at-risk youth. What are young people struggling with when they first enter the program?
2: Well, a lot of it is mainly beyond just the technical side, more on the personal development, I'll say. A lot of them, we help them build their confidence that they can actually work in the trades and also giving them that sense of accountability. But also the most important thing is just giving them a purpose. A lot of the youth that I deal with, they come in and, like myself when I was younger, they're lost. They don't know which direction to go. And the trades are not, I find is now we're doing a better job, but 5-10 years ago, we were not advertising ourselves as much. It was seen as a beneath job, I'll say. But I think now people are seeing that the trades is actually a viable career option.
1: And so how does that all work? How, you know, Abigail and Jim have been talking to us about the incredible importance of apprenticeship and that apprenticeships at the same time can be very hard to get if you don't have connections. So I'm guessing if you're from an under-resourced community, connections is something you probably do not have. Someone who's going to nurture your career or create connections for you or find you an apprenticeship. So how does Hammerheads come in there?
2: So the program was created by the Central Ontario Building Trades in about 2009. And the main purpose was to help stop gang violence. So the Central Ontario Building Trades is part of the Canadian Building Trades. They pretty much overlook all the unionized trades out there. So when youth come into our program, we have a direct access that if they graduate 100%, and this is from me being here and now as a program manager, anyone that has graduated Hammerheads, we link them to a skilled trade in a registered apprenticeship with one of our unionized affiliates. So it's kind of my director pretty much leveraging his influence and letting his friends know, hey, listen, this youth came to my program. He or she is qualified to start an apprenticeship. Sign them up. And we've been operating in that manner for the last 16, 17 years now.

0: Have you seen any success stories that come to mind?
1: Oh, there's about 800, but I'll give you just a couple. Well, there's one youth that literally did the whole 3 month program while living in his car. So we
0: Really?
1: try to, yeah, we try to connect them to a shelter. And back then, the process was beyond slow. So literally, he found a safe space where he did everything in his car, went on, became a crane operator, which is a 2 year apprenticeship, and now he has two condos downtown Toronto.
0: Wow, so he really, I mean, the program was a doorway not just to a career, but a whole other life.
1: That's it, yeah. And we had another gentleman that came out from out east, didn't know anybody in Toronto. Asked him, how did you find out about Hammerheads? He just said he was researching how to get into trades, and these were the number one option that kept popping up. So we were successful in actually placing him in a shelter. And he did the whole program while he was in the shelter. Just about the end of the year last year, he moved out from the shelter, has his own space, and he's in my trade, the sprinkler fitter by trade.
0: Wow, that's it's really quite wonderful. I mean, to hear about people who are just really struggling in ways that, you know, could incapacitate them for the rest of their lives, finding opportunity, finding stability. Thanks so much, Nana, for joining us and telling us all about your program.
1: No worries. Thank you for having me, Georgia.
0: I've been speaking with Nana Abram, who is the program manager at Hammerheads. This is a training program within the construction industry, and as you heard, it's for young people in under-resourced communities. Wow, that's very, very inspiring to hear about. If you have a question and you want to join this conversation that we're having about the skilled trades, you can reach us at 1-888-416-8333. Again, the number is 1-888-416-8333. Willie Manson is joining us now from Prince George, British Columbia. Hi there, Willie. What's your question?
2: Well, good afternoon. Thanks for taking my call.
0: Sure.
2: We're a manufacturing and construction company in Prince George that employs welders, fabricators, and other skilled technicians. And we have apprentices as well, which I very are necessary for the next generations of workers. One interesting thing we're finding is that the completion of the skilled trades, many are not actually doing the Red Seal exam at the end. And I've heard the percentages could be as low as 30%. And I think that's a real issue. Is there anything in the new federal government program that may address this issue? That's my question to your panel.

0: completions. So often we look at how do we recruit more people into the industry, but we don't look at what's happening after they get into their apprenticeship. And national average for completions across Canada is below 50%. So if you think about that, 50% of the young people who've gone into the trades because they want to be a tradesperson is not completing and getting their Red Seal endorsement. So what I was really pleased about when I saw this announcement is that this government is paying attention to that. They recognize that if we're going to get 100,000 new workers in 5 years, we better make sure that the individuals that are in the system right now are getting through to completion. And that requires a lot of support. There are a lot of reasons. It's quite complex why apprentices don't complete. There's a lot of exam anxiety. There's mental health issues. There are a number of challenges that can't just be addressed with money. There needs to be support. There needs to be programming. And there are some out there. There needs to be programming to walk with those apprentices and get them through to Red Seal. It's really critical.
1: Thanks very much for that question, Willie, and Abigail for that answer. We're going to go to Katie next, who is, oh, no, that's not ready yet. Sorry, we're calling Katie into the conversation too soon. I think we actually have that as a recorded clip. We spoke to Katie before the show. Katie Billingham is in Calgary, and this was her question.
2: My main question is, how would you go about identifying companies or organizations that really do foster that diversity and learning opportunities going forward? There can be a lot of challenges in small businesses or just knowing you don't know the culture of a business before you head in. And then that's when you can really face those challenges and get not the really supportive environment. So I guess what should people be looking for when they are trying to start out in their career, or what would be some indicators that this would be a really good long-term fit for a woman, or anybody trying to start in a career like that?
1: Abigail.
0: Well, there are a lot of reasons that it's hard to get more women into the industry. We've struggled with it for decades, and the numbers are still very low. Maybe 5% of tradespeople on the job sites are women. And the critical piece, if I was trying to enter the industry today, if I was looking at employers, I'd be looking at whether there were any other women on the job site. The truth is the culture is tough. You need to know what you're getting into. And honestly, until there's 15% women on a job site, the culture probably won't change. So you need to be aware of what you're entering into. You need to research your employer. Don't just sign up willy-nilly. You know, you want to make sure that you know where you're going to work, if they have a good workforce culture, talk to other tradespeople on the site. Hopefully there are other women on the site. That's really helpful. But if not, you need to find somebody on site who will be your ally and your mentor.

0: Abigail, that's an interesting piece, that research piece and that preparation piece. What would need to change to make the trades more diverse and more welcoming for women? Because Jim was acknowledging that earlier, that there's a very low number of women working in these spaces. You're saying you need at least 15% for the culture to change. So while I hear the piece that's for, you know, what women need to be watching out for and asking about, what about the piece that lands with the employers themselves? Where does that change happen? Where's the conversation there in terms of employer responsibility?
1: You know, it varies. Often the owners of companies are changing. They see the value. They want to bring women onto the job site. I know one electrical company in BC, for example, that has a whole crew. They're all women. So I think that owners recognize the value. Unfortunately, on the job site, when you're working in an environment that's almost 100% men, it's tough. I mean, I can't pretend otherwise. So it really is important to

0: to try to get on job sites where there are other women or have those mentors. I mean, even like it's just recently that they've been developing safety equipment that will fit women. You know, so for many years, the women who went on to job site were wearing, you know, equipment that was too big for them. You know, so it's a safety issue. The washrooms, are there washrooms that are separate from the men? I mean, it's there's just a lot of issues. So I'm not saying it's not a good place for women. I think women are incredibly capable, make excellent tradespeople. It's just you need to be sure of what you're doing before you get into it. And then again, when you have mentors or a union that's willing to walk with you and help you get connected to a good employer, it can be a wonderful experience as well.
1: Thanks for that, Abigail. And thanks so much, Katie, for that question. Graham in Victoria, British Columbia, has just sent us a text message. He writes, I am a dual ticketed Red Seal tradesman. I regret my career in the trades for these reasons. One, how harmful it was to my body and health over the years. Two, poor job security. Three, no pension and weak extended benefits. Four, a long list of employers who pressured workers, including myself, to perform unsafe work or face being laid off. My questions for your guests is, how is the government addressing the four points I've highlighted so future trades workers don't face the same regrets? Jim, could I start with you?
2: Oh, gosh, that's a very disappointing story from Graham. I'm very sorry to hear it. Certainly, there are unethical employers in the construction industry and some resource industries and elsewhere in the economy who do abuse their workforce, all of their workers, including the skilled trades workers. So the risks that you faced around health and safety, for example, are terrible and shouldn't happen. You should never be in a position where you're forced to choose between being safe and keeping your job. It's illegal, first of all. There's rules in every province to say no. You have the right to refuse work that is seen as being unsafe, and employers can be held liable. But the reality is our labor market is still too much of a sort of dog-eat-dog survival of the fittest scenario where those rules, even though they exist, are not enforced adequately. Best situation is to be in a unionized skilled trades job. First of all, you'll have the knowledge and the protection and the backup from your union around some of those health and safety issues. Secondly, you'll get the pensions and benefits and decent wages. They don't come to you automatically just because you've got a Red Seal certification. You have to have, the collective power of a union to negotiate those things. So in unionized skilled trade settings, the job security is better, the wages are better, and certainly the pension and benefits are better. I do think that there's a responsibility for employers and the funders of these projects to make sure that good labor standards are being upheld. And I would like to see clearer language from the federal government on this. It's not just enough to say we're going to have a whole bunch of projects and lots of work. We have to make sure that those projects are conditional and the participation and the money that goes to private contractors are conditional on meeting very strong labor standards, including safety, prevailing wages and benefits to make sure people are paid fairly, and the issue of training itself. You know, for example, in BC here, major projects have been using what's called project labor agreements and community benefit agreements to make sure that when a big publicly funded project goes ahead, the contractors working on that project are required to bring on a certain ratio of apprentices so that we can actually find spots for all these people that we want to train. And this is, I think, connecting the dots is so important on this. We cannot just assume that employers will be doing the right thing unless they're pushed by a union and by government rules to make sure that they uphold the best standards.
1: Thanks very much for that, Jim. Abigail, I'm going to bring this to you, and I'm just going to remind you of the four things that that Graham has been talking about: the poor job security, he's concerned about what happened to his body, to his health, that he didn't feel that the benefits were in place, and that he felt that there was in his words, a long list of employers who pressured workers into unsafe work or even being laid off, or rather face being laid off if they didn't do that unsafe work.
0: I concur with Jim. I mean, that is a sad story. I think it is reality. Of course, don't know who he was working for or who those employers were or what the actual circumstances were.

0: were. But I don't think he's alone with injuries and pain, even in safe environments. There are certain trades that are very hard on an individual physically. And we've seen a lot of substance use. You know, you're injured, you start having aches and pains, you turn to opioids to keep working. There's a tough culture. Again, it's primarily men and they don't ask for help, and things can often get worse and worse. So one of the gaps that wasn't mentioned in the fiscal update is, what are you going to do to support the mental health and well-being of tradespeople, because they're the ones training the apprentices. We've got to remember that the journey person is a critical element in training an apprentice. And if they're struggling with depression or pain, it's not going to be a good experience for the apprentice either. I agree that it's good to have supports, whether it's union sports. There are a lot of non-union employers out there as well who have good programs, good health and safety programs, and so forth. It's really a matter of knowing your employer. Especially when you're entering the industry, you just want to be careful that you're taking the right steps and ending up in the right place. And you've got to stand up and leave. You know, if you've got a red seal endorsement, you're somebody in demand. And if you're not being treated properly on a construction site, you need to leave, because there'll be a company out there that will want to pick you up.
1: Thanks for that, Abigail. Emma McLaughlin is joining us now from Montreal in Quebec. Hi there. What's your question?
2: Hi. So I am actually going to be starting cabinet making in September. So I was wondering, I guess, more practical questions. I'm wondering if you know when those student bursaries are set to begin. And then I'm also just wondering if you are aware if all red seal trades are involved in this program, and I guess specifically cabinet making.
1: Thanks for that, Emma. What a great new path you're on. Please stay on the line. I'm going to ask Jim first. When can people who are taking this path expect to see the release of that fund? Because at the moment, it's a proposal, right?
3: Well, it's a majority government now, Saroja, so a proposal should become reality pretty quickly. I'm just scanning the material right now to see if there's anything on the specific dates, and I don't see anything. On the other hand, if they're going to meet that goal of 100,000 over 5 years, they got to start right away.
1: Right.
3: And I also don't see anything in particular about which apprentices or which trades are going to be covered. I would think, presumably, it should be all Red Seal programs, but it doesn't clarify that. So I cannot answer Emma's question, unfortunately. So stay tuned, and hopefully the government will be filtering out details, including through all of the community colleges and so on that provide the training, to make sure that students know they are able to receive this $400 weekly voucher.
1: Thanks very much for that, Jim. Emma, I don't know if you were able to hear while you were waiting on the line. We were talking about women entering the skilled trades. And I'm just wondering, since you happen to be on the line, if you're concerned at all about, you know, what your work culture will be like, if there are things that you would like to see change as you're just at the beginning of all of this?
2: Yeah, for sure. I mean, I know I've talked to quite a few people who are already in cabinet making. And from what I've heard or understood, it does seem that specifically the trade of cabinet making does seem to have a lot more women, at least here in Montreal at the school I'm planning on studying at. But it definitely did influence my decision whether I wanted to go into kind of more general carpentry or cabinet making, because more general carpentry or like more construction, that kind of, I guess, misogynistic work culture is something that I would be worried about. So, from what I've heard, cabinet making does seem to be have a bit more of a gender balance.
1: Well, I really wish you luck, Emma. I'm so glad that you called in. Thank you.
2: Thank you so much.
1: We have Ella Amari on the line from Edmonton, Alberta. Hi there. Your son just finished a welding program.
4: Yeah, he just finished a welding program. My question is that there is some funding and opportunities for people who are interested, and they're going to start working in trade. But what about providing more opportunities for people who already are interested.

0: tested and they have finished their, you know, studies, and also they have worked in the trade for a while, but they don't find a good job or, you know, a stable job as soon as they get, you know, graduated from the, you know, welding program or other training programs.
1: Oh, that's a great question, Ella. We spent a lot of this conversation talking about people at the very, very beginning of, yeah, of training and young people and what kind of bursaries might be available. Jim, what do we know about retention here, where we're looking at people who might be employed but not employed enough or finding it, having trouble finding the work? Clearly, there's a lot of opportunity. So where, what needs to happen for people like Ella's son to be finding their way now that they're past the point that they would be doing apprenticeships or starting programs?
2: Yeah, that's a very good question, Ella. Thank you. And, you know, we tend to get, dollar signs in our eyeballs, don't we, when we think about the opportunities for skilled trades people when they do finish, because obviously some of the jobs are really good and pay very, very well. And there will be a lot of demand, but that doesn't mean it's automatic, and it doesn't mean everybody suddenly lands in a, you know, a permanent, stable, well-paid job when they finish the training. So, again, I don't think this particular initiative has addressed that piece of the puzzle in terms of, you know, what's required to not just train people and then, you know, set them out there, but make sure that the jobs that they can fill are stable, well-paid, reflect those good labor standards, as I was just talking about, and match people with those jobs. And this, again, is where we need a more sort of whole of system planning approach that links the vocational colleges, the trade union training centers, the union hiring halls themselves, employers and employer associations, and the federal and provincial governments who ultimately are paying for most of these big projects that are coming on stream. To require that, you know, there be a very good, stable, well-planned labor development feature to these projects, so that, you know, folks like Ella's son can have an opportunity to get one of those good jobs and keep them.
1: Thanks for that, Jim. And Ella, thank you for that question. Abigail, this makes me think that we need to really look at retention a little bit more closely. Do the skilled trades have a retention problem?
3: Well, first of all, if you're training to be a Red Seal welder, you have a job. So if you get through and you get your Red Seal endorsement, you're employed. You're not necessarily looking for a job. You may want to switch employers at some point, but everybody needs to remember, again, you get the job before you start your training, and you have your job throughout your apprenticeship. Sometimes it falls apart and you have to connect with the new employer, but you are employed if you're an apprentice and you're training and you're out to get your Red Seal endorsement. Retention can be an issue, and again, it attaches to that issue around completion. You know, you get sponsored as a apprentice with one company, they run out of jobs, they can't keep you on, suddenly you're halfway through your apprenticeship, and you can't continue because you have to get another job before you can finish your apprenticeship. Or you're stalled, you've failed your level exams, you can't make it through to the next level. So there absolutely has to be support mechanisms to keep people progressing through. Sometimes that's helping them to reattach to another employer. Sometimes it's tutoring, it's mental health supports, it's a tradesperson, a mentor who's going to walk with you and keep you going through to the end. There are programs like that out there.
1: Abigail, would it be fair to say that while retention is clearly part of the picture here, this particular initiative from the federal government is not addressing those specific problems of difficulties finding the right job or difficulties staying in the skilled trades?
3: Well, they're trying to. I mean, I think they're, you know, bringing back the apprenticeship incentive grants where you get paid while you go to school, and the completion bonus once you get your Red Seal endorsement. I think they're making an effort. They've heard that that's a problem and they're trying to solve it. However, that's, you know, that's just a piece of the puzzle. And I am hoping that within that $6 billion, there's money going to be set aside for organizations and programs across Canada that are filling those gaps. They're filling the mental health gaps, the completion gaps, the

0: connections to employers, because those are, if you don't fix those ones as well, then the money doesn't really help.
1: Thanks for that. It reminds me of you earlier on in the conversation, you were talking about the mental health piece there. And we're almost out of time. I still have a couple of things I want to ask both you and Jim, but maybe you could just describe for us what you mean when you talk about the mental health piece. We talked about the pain management piece that can lead to a drug dependency, and that this can be very, very hard on the body. What are you talking about when you say that there are mental health issues that need to be addressed?
0: Well, for example, 5 times more trades workers die by suicide than by all other construction-related fatalities. So 53 out of every 100,000 workers, trades workers, has suicidal tendencies. And I mean, it's the substance use is double the national average within the industry. And 83% have reported mental health issues. And why is that? It's again, a lot of men in a scenario, it's a very masculine environment. They don't ask for help. It's hard work. Their bodies break down. They feel pressure to get things done. Also, gambling is on the rise thanks to the internet, sports betting and so forth. There are a lot of issues, mental health issues within the industry that really need to be addressed in order, because if you really want women to be happy and healthy on a job site, you want healthy, happy men, because healthy people help people and hurt people hurt people. So it is a really big issue that needs to be addressed and is being addressed. There are many programs within unions. Again, there are a smattering of programs across Canada that's looking at this issue, but I'm not sure in the announcement that they even addressed it a little bit. And I think it's something that needs to be part of the equation.
1: There's clearly a lot of thinking that needs to go on into this retention piece. Before I let you both go, one thing that we kept hearing as we prepared for this segment was this kind of AI-proof idea, the idea that skilled trades would be able to survive the artificial intelligence revolution where other jobs would be at risk. But of course, there's also a robotics revolution happening, which means that, you know, physical work, as much as digital work, can theoretically be replaced on some level. Jim, maybe I could come to you. When we hear that the skilled trades are AI proof, are you still seeing a risk of some kind that these jobs could be automated?
2: Well, first of all, Saroja, I'm skeptical of this idea that there's a jobs Armageddon coming from AI, period. Certainly some particular occupations are going to have their work changed and in a few cases reduced by AI capabilities, but that's not going to be common and it's not going to be typical of the broader labor force, and it's not going to be typical of skilled trades either. It's not that you work with your hands. I mean, obviously some skilled trades you do, but skilled trades themselves are very high-tech occupations now. You're using machinery and computers and sensors in everything that you do. It isn't, you know, a question of working in a workshop with tools so much as it was in the past. So it's a very high-tech role, but it is a role where judgment and knowledge and the ability to solve problems is key. So I don't think skilled trades will be outdated because of AI. If anything, there'll probably be more work for skilled trades because of AI.
1: Thanks very much for that. That piece about how it's going to augment the work and support people as they carry out those jobs is such an important piece of us understanding the full scope of the jobs that are available. On that, Abigail, I wondered if you'd like to add anything.
0: Oh, I 100% agree. I think that the skilled tradesperson will be the last one voted off the island.
1: If we, I can't believe we're already at the end of this hour. So I hear that optimism there. Maybe Abigail, we could just close with this, the political moves that are happening here. Earlier this month, federal jobs minister Patty Haidu said that Canada needed to break from the stigma around the careers and the skilled trades. I imagine this conversation contributes to that in a major way. But where do you think this stigma comes from, Abigail?
0: I do think a lot of it comes from families, from parents who want their children to go to university, that push their children towards university careers. And teachers, they go to university and they in turn in the K-12 system are more inclined to send children to university. So

0: they go. They think that's the A plus way to proceed with your life. I think the best thing that could ever happen is if we could give, if you have a red seal, I'll give an example for electrical. If you have a red seal in electrical, that you would automatically have a degree in applied science for electrical operations, because parents would then recognize that it's an equivalent. Frankly, I think the red seal is more valuable than a BA or a BSc, but the parents would see, okay, there's an equivalency there. And by the way, you can earn money while you're doing it in an applied fashion. I think that would make a really big difference to taking away the stigma.
1: Jim, as a last note, where do we start if we want to challenge some of the assumptions about skilled trades?
2: Well, I think it's fair to say skilled trades are important and valuable, and sort of challenge some of that traditional bias against any kind of, you know, manual or physical work, for sure. And I think this program helps. On the other hand, Saroja, I think we have to be careful not to sort of glorify or put skilled trades work on a pedestal of some kind either. I mean, there are all kinds of skilled job categories that are in short supply in Canada. And addressing skilled trades shortages is one piece of it. But I would also be cautious about saying, you know, this is the only thing that we have to worry about. I'll give you an example. Childcare. We have a new national childcare program that's supposed to be rolling out spaces for qualified childcare programs at $10 a day across the country. And it's being held back by a shortage of childcare workers. And those are skilled trade jobs as well, not in the red seal sense of the term, but they do require skills and certification. And no, they're not working on construction sites, but they're building brains and, you know, training our children of the future. And there wasn't a word about that or that type of program in the federal government's fiscal update. So, you know, I'm a big supporter of the initiatives to improve skilled trades labor supply in the future and make sure those jobs are high quality. But we shouldn't become, you know, obsessed and reifying them and saying, therefore, if you're not working on a construction site, your job isn't important. That would be the opposite problem. And I do worry this big infatuation with major projects that we're hearing from the federal government is tilting the balance a bit too far the other direction.
1: Well, I thank you both for all of your insights and what a thoughtful note to end on. Thank you so much.
2: Thank you, Saroja.
0: You're very welcome.
1: You have been listening to Jim Stanford, who is an economist and the director of the Center for Future Work, which is a labor economics think tank, and Abigail Fulton, who's the executive director of the Construction Foundation of British Columbia, which is a charity that focuses on workforce development in the trades. Hi, I'm Saroja Coelho. Just Asking is live across the country on CBC Radio 1 on Saturday afternoons, 4 p.m. Eastern, 1 p.m. Pacific. 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
3: I'm 9 weeks into using a GLP-1 and I'm down about 13 pounds.
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6: Starting this week, Canadian drug makers can produce generic versions of semaglutide, the active ingredient in Ozempic and Wegovy.
7: It's estimated 3 million Canadians are taking Ozempic. It costs about $225 to $300 per pen.
8: I can't remember another time when a medication was in such demand that I'm asked about it almost every day.
9: These medications have been a huge benefit to people with type 2 diabetes. We have been able to see a lot of them get off insulin completely, but there are some risks with these medications.
10: These new medicines are a powerful clinical tool, but let me be clear, medication alone will not solve the obesity crisis.
1: This week, Health Canada approved two generic brands of semaglutide, which you probably know as Ozempic. And this is a global first, so you've probably heard one of these names by now.

0: Ozempic or Wegovy or Mounjaro or maybe Zepbound you've heard of, they all fall under a classification of drugs known as GLP-1s. So for the most part, these are used to treat diabetes and in some cases obesity. But the cost of these medications is sky high. So Ozempic has just not been affordable. And if people don't qualify under their insurance plans, then they are out of reach. So the generic versions, which will be much, much cheaper, could be a real game changer in terms of access to these drugs. But with that accessibility, there comes a whole bunch of questions. Who are these medications right for? What are the risks here? What are the benefits? And what does it mean about how we think about our bodies? What does it mean to be healthy? So today we're taking all of your questions about GLP-1 medications and what these new generic versions could mean here in Canada. I have two guests with me to take your questions. Jennifer Lake is an assistant professor at the Leslie Dann Faculty of Pharmacy at the University of Toronto. We also have Megha Poddar, who is an assistant clinical professor at McMaster University. If you would like to ask a question, it's 1-888-416-8333. Jennifer and Dr. Poddar, welcome to the show.
1: Hi, Saroja. Thanks so much for having me.
0: Jennifer, maybe I could begin with you. As of yesterday, Health Canada has approved two generic versions of Ozempic. How do those compare to the brand name version?
1: Yeah, so generic drugs are part of the life cycle of any prescription medication. In Canada and other high-income countries, we give brand names sort of a monopoly for a while because it's very expensive to do research and we want these pharmaceutical companies to get their money back and invest more in new drugs. But at the end of that time, we always have generics come in. Generics don't have to go through the same research process. So what they have to do is they have to prove that their medication is within sort of 20% in the blood levels as the original, and it has to have no sort of other things in it, like the liquid that the injection's in, that would harm the patient, and then they can come on the market. From a public health cost perspective, the generic companies reduce the cost, as you noted earlier, quite significantly.
0: Okay. We seem to have trouble right now connecting with Dr. Megha Poddar. So Jennifer, it's just you and me hanging out just for a little bit, but you clearly have the lay of the land in this conversation. I want to play you someone who we reached before the show. This is Beth Singleton from Toronto, Ontario, and this is her question.
2: I'm a type 1 diabetic who also uses the GLP-1 not only to support my diabetes and help with insulin resistance. I do have a little bit of weight that I would like to lose. I am wondering, as the new medications or new versions of the medications become available, like the pill form versus the injectables, will it become a little bit cheaper over time?
0: Thanks for that question, Beth. Jennifer, what kind of price difference could we be looking at with the availability of generics in Canada? And maybe you could just start with how much they cost right now. I realize it's different from province to province.
1: Yeah, it is different from province to province. But we tell people that they will be about $400 to $600 a month, sort of generally. So if we even take that at $400 a month, which is an easier math, in Canada, we have the national board that actually prices. So the reason that we're very excited there's more generics coming is the first generic, it goes down by about 25%. So that would be $300 a month. The second one is down by about 50%, which is $200 a month. And if we get three or more, we're going to be in about the $130, $150 a month range. So like a 65% reduction.
0: So that's a game changer in terms of access.
1: It's a huge game changer. So for it in two different ways. One, for people who don't have private insurance and have been paying out of pocket and haven't been able to afford it. But as well, when you start to see medications reduced by 65%, there are some provinces across Canada who actually don't cover these medications for their patients with type 2 diabetes. And so you might see public plans picking them up sort of more broadly.
0: Okay, thanks for that, Jennifer. It looks like we've got Dr. Poddar joining us now. Hi there.
3: Hi, thanks for having me.
0: Thanks for being here. I'm going to back up a little bit because we started out by sort of getting the lay of the land on what these two generic versions of Ozempic can do.

0: do. Dr. Podar, maybe you can tell us how they have been approved in terms of what they are approved to address.
1: Absolutely. I think this is an important point of clarification because there is some confusion. So the molecule is semaglutide. It's a GLP-1 receptor agonist. The brand name of this medication has been approved for diabetes as Ozempic, but also for obesity as Wegovy. The only difference here is the dose. So with Ozempic, the dose goes up to 1 milligram, whereas the Wegovy dose goes up to the 2.4 milligrams. What's interesting about how the generics are coming out is that they've only been approved by Health Canada for the indication of type 2 diabetes, which means that it's the same molecule, semaglutide, but it likely will only be available up to the 1 milligram dose, which means people who are using it for obesity, they may still need to kind of pay for two pens, doubling the cost of it. So we'll have to see kind of how cheap it is and whether it's still worth it, depending on what dose you're on.
0: Okay, so if I've understood, in Canada, GLP-1s have not been approved for weight loss specifically, but are getting prescribed off-label so that people can manage their weight. Maybe you could
1: No.
0: explain how that works, or maybe I've got
1: Yeah,
0: that wrong.
1: that's incorrect. So GLP-1 receptor agonists have been approved for obesity in Canada. It's just a different name. So in for the, where if we're talking about just generics, they've only been approved for type 2 diabetes.
0: Okay, that's a really important distinction. Thanks for clarifying there. We were just taking the beginning of our calls. If you are joining us, we're speaking about generics that have been approved to, most people have probably heard of Ozempic or Wegovy, as Dr. Podar was just talking about. These are a class of drugs called GLP-1s, and we're taking your questions about access to them as generics are being made available on the Canadian market. You can reach us at 1-888-416-8333. Again, that's 1-888-416-8333. We're going to maybe look a little bit more deeply at what's covered under insurance plans. Jennifer, maybe you started talking about private insurance and whether or not people were able to afford or access these drugs. For most Canadians, GLP-1s are not covered under their insurance plan, so they're left paying out of pocket, as you described. So how do insurance companies determine what gets covered and what doesn't?
2: Yeah, so I would say most private insurance and public insurance pay for the type 2. Manitoba is an exception there. They make you use other diabetes drugs before you go on it. For weight loss, it is only about 1 in 4 people that have it through private insurance, something like Blue Cross or Green Shield. Most people, about 30% or more, are paying for it all out of pocket. And then there's people in the middle who have some insurance or some not. The way that insurance plans choose to cover things is really a cost benefit. So if we pay for this, is it going to help? And so this is where you'll see lots of advocacy bodies saying, well, weight is a medical issue. If I lose weight, I'm going to avoid medical issues down the road. And so that's where, as generics come in and we see lower costs, that may be a better argument to be making now.
0: Thanks very much for that. We just received a social from Peter Lindstrom in Mission, British Columbia, who said, "How do Canadians get access to GLP-1s for weight management? Will it be easier? And can we just ask our family doctor?" So, Jennifer, this is a really interesting one because it sort of ventures into the online pharmacies and a whole world of access to this drug that has been unknown to people before. And there's sort of two phenomenons happening along the time along side each other, the question of digital access and doctor's appointments that can happen online and online purchasing that can happen, and then the actual prescription for it, whether or not you can actually get access that way. So maybe you could pull some of that apart for us.
2: Absolutely. So traditionally, prescription drugs, people go to their family doctor or nurse practitioner and they say, here's the symptoms I'm having. And that doctor or nurse practitioner will work with them and they decide on a prescription that would be best that for that person. What we're seeing here is people are going in knowing what they want as their goal and knowing what they want for a prescription. And so we're seeing people who can't get that from their regular prescribers.

0: all the time, really moving to online availability. And we're seeing more of a non-traditional pathway. There's a lot of online groups doing this right now, and they will do a virtual appointment and a virtual assessment, ostensibly for a weight loss appointment and not necessarily to get a prescription, but at least anecdotally, we're hearing a lot of prescriptions given.
1: Okay, great. I want to make sure we keep everybody on the same page because there's so much language here that a lot of us are not used to. So I think a lot of folks definitely know Ozempic or Wegovy, but semaglutide or GLP-1s, all of that might be a little bit blurry. If you're listening to this show and you're feeling a bit lost in it, at the end of the day, what we're really looking at is if you think of it as a replacement or a generic version of Ozempic being available more broadly in Canada, whatever questions you have about that, you can reach us at 1-888-416-8333. Again, we are taking your questions about access to drugs like Ozempic as generics become available in Canada. 1-888-416-8333. Dr. Podar, I'm wondering if that calculation that Jennifer started to pull apart for us a little bit, as insurance companies are starting to determine what gets covered and what doesn't, how does that impact the patients that you work with?
2: Absolutely. It dramatically impacts everyone because I think cost has traditionally been the biggest barrier for us to move to medication treatment for obesity. I've seen similar numbers. About 20% of my patients who have private insurance get access to medications for obesity if they don't have type 2 diabetes. So I think that it'll be interesting because, again, of that Health Canada label for the generics is only for type 2 diabetes, if insurance companies are actually going to move to generics for obesity coverage or not, given that label. But I do agree with Jennifer in that traditionally we've heard that the cost-benefit analysis just isn't there to treat or cover obesity medications because the medications are too expensive, there's too many people that would qualify, and you have to be on them for too long before you actually see cardiovascular disease, heart benefit, or prevention of type 2 diabetes. So the buck generally stopped at the it's too expensive. And so now, you know, that economical analysis really lends itself towards saying, well, it is beneficial economically now because we can treat a lot of people at a much lower cost.
1: It's estimated that there are about 3 million people in Canada on some form of GLP-1. That's according to market research from Léger. Why have those drugs become so popular, Dr. Podar?
2: Yeah, I think this is a sort of cultural phenomenon in that, you know, forever, whether it was a particular diet or a particular program, people have always wanted to lose weight. You know, I think that's a general kind of cultural phenomenon. And for the first time ever, medications have been shown to do that safely and effectively when you're treating obesity as a chronic disease. And so what I think has happened is that online pharmacies and our ability to access this medication has actually become far easier than any other medication. You can go online, you don't have to speak with anyone, you just text message a doctor and you'll get the medication to your door. So with that increase in access, I think a lot of people have been on this medication, but we don't necessarily consider that true treatment. That's just a prescription. And this is really where if you're treating obesity or weight management as a chronic disease, really you need a full assessment. And that means understanding the underlying causes, looking at other comorbidities or complications from weight, getting blood work done, having proper follow-up. We just don't see these things happening in the online telemedicine community.
1: We have Jill joining us now from Ottawa, Ontario. Hi there, Jill.
3: Hello.
1: What is your question today for Jennifer and Dr. Podar?
3: So my question is, so I have had chronic obesity for years, most of my life. I tried first Ozempic, then I tried Wegovy. Neither of those two medications worked for me. My weight did become stable, which it used to just continue to creep up. It did stabilize. So after, I'd say, 3+ years of trying those two medications, my doctor eventually put me on Mounjaro, and it is now working. I've lost 30 pounds. So my first question is, one, what's the difference? Is it just my body chemistry, or is I believe there is something different about Mounjaro?

0: And second, do you see all of these drugs eventually becoming generic and therefore more affordable?
1: Thanks for that, Jill. Dr. Podar.
2: Yeah, it's a great question. There is a fundamental difference between Ozempic, Wegovy, and Mounjaro or Zepbound. Ozempic and Wegovy are semaglutide, which is a GLP-1 receptor, and it works on kind of this hormone that helps improve appetite. Mounjaro and Zepbound are another molecule called tirzepatide, and it actually works on two receptors, both the GLP-1 receptor and GIP. And both of these receptors actually do very similar things. They improve insulin secretion, they decrease appetite, but tirzepatide has been shown to be far more effective than semaglutide because it's activating these two receptors. So I'm not surprised that you sort of saw that benefit where you weren't seeing benefit before. Now, in terms of access, and this is a great question, because just because semaglutide is generic and likely to be cheaper doesn't mean it's the best option for everyone. Unfortunately, tirzepatide, because it's newer on the market, its patent is still available for a longer time, which means that it's unlikely to become generic anytime soon. It's really only the semaglutide molecule that we're going to have for the next at least 5 to 10 years.
1: Thanks very much for that, Dr. Podar. And Jill, thanks so much for calling in. Catherine Martin is joining us now from Oakville, Ontario. Hi there.
3: Hello.
1: What's your question for Dr. Podar and Jennifer today?
3: Okay, well, I'll just set it up with a little bit of background. For myself, I'm in my late 50s, and I've had 25 or 30 pounds. I've been overweight for quite a long time. And my doctor would end every appointment by saying, oh, and lose weight. And finally, I confronted her and said, yes, but how? Because whatever I'm doing isn't working. And she said she didn't know. She didn't really have any thoughts for me, but just to find something that would work. But in October of this past year, I just accidentally got some linked onto some things on YouTube that gave me some nutritional information that I didn't have. And I lost 25 pounds by February, just without effort, without extra exercise or anything. And so with that experience behind me, I'm wondering, is there a way to build into the system that people should work with a nutritionist to go through some sort of nutritional program before they get prescribed these kind of medications?
1: Thanks. Thanks for sharing your story, Catherine, and what actually happened in your own life. That's a really interesting question. I'm going to take that to both of our guests so they'll be able to come at it from different angles. Jennifer, are you seeing anything like that, a sense of a more holistic approach before prescribing drugs?
4: Yeah, I think this relates back to Dr. Podar's suggestion about really when we start to see this as people going in and asking for a prescription and not having that holistic. I think one of the drawbacks has been historically is registered dietitians aren't necessarily covered by all plans. People don't have access to them. I think we're seeing a lot of really good things here in Ontario, trying in Ontario health teams to have access to peer groups around nutrition and things like that, which I think are super important. One of the drawbacks of semaglutide and any of these medications are they only help you lose weight while you're on them. And so some people, that chronicity isn't an advantage for them. And so it absolutely is something we should do. I think that's really, as we talk about these medications and the cultural phenomenon, the other thing is we want to make sure that people are feeling supported in their weight loss journey, but also not feeling judged that they're asking for weight loss medications or on the other side, using them.
1: And what do you mean by that, Dr. Podar? Oh, I think we might have lost this. Dr. Podar, are you still there?
2: Yep, I'm here.
1: I'm sorry, that was actually Jennifer I was just speaking to. I confused you there for a moment. Sorry, Jennifer, could you just expand on that last piece that you just said?
4: Yeah, I think as healthcare professionals, we see lots of people coming in whose goal is weight loss, as noted by Dr. Podar earlier. It's something that lots of people talk about, like, oh, I, you know, since I've had children or since I've turned 50, I've had, and we all sort of talk about it. And I think one of the things that these medications have helped with is people feeling more confident and comfortable asking for these medications. But as well, how we talk about them on shows like this and making sure that people feel supported no matter which pathway they're going down.
1: That is such an important point that you're making. Dr. Podar, I imagine you have something to say about that, because when we spoke to you before the show, you were speaking about some of the misconceptions

0: And also a lot of judgment that comes into this. There are people who have really, really struggled. There are major life implications for carrying weight that is causing them to live lives lesser lives than they could be living, and that there are all kinds of other health implications that weigh heavy on them, weigh heavy on the health system. Maybe that stigma piece is something you also want to talk about.
1: Absolutely. I mean, I think we could talk about this forever. You know, there's so many different angles we could approach this. I just like to answer sort of the caller's specific journey there, because I think it's amazing that, you know, you had that great response with nutritional and behavior change. But a big challenge that we have in the obesity space is that we're actually treating far too late. You know, for us to sort of say that every person seeking obesity treatment through medication needs to see a dietitian or have failed a dietary plan in order to be able to get medication, you know, we don't treat any other chronic disease that way. If you come into my office and you have an elevated blood sugar level, you know, you're going to leave with treatment, because I know that the benefits outweigh the risks of you being on this treatment, especially when your blood sugars are high. When we look at obesity, we're really looking at the risk benefit when we determine whether medication should be used or not. And so this idea that obesity is an inflammatory condition that leads to over 200 different complications and different organs in the body. And so if we are sort of saying, okay, let's wait 6-12 more months, let's try another diet and exercise plan, we know that the downstream consequence of waiting is far greater than the risk of being on the medication. And so, you know, I just kind of put that out there, because you're right, there is a lot of stigma and bias in this conversation. That stigma makes it such that people are not feeling comfortable going to their doctors to actually talk about this. That's probably why online telehealth companies are so successful, because it's so easy for me to not have to talk to anyone. I don't want to be shamed and blamed. I just want to be able to get some form of treatment. And so that those kind of companies really capitalize really well on that, because they're allowing people to go through this journey, get the medication they need without a conversation. So the flip side of this is, imagine a world where the healthcare system was able to build a foundation and lift all of these people up, where people were able to come into their family doctor's office, not get a stigmatizing conversation, have an open and honest conversation around the treatment of obesity as a chronic disease. I think as a Canadian population, we would be so much better off kind of going that route. Right now, the conversation is really, people are getting on medications because they know they need them, but they're missing out on the health system actually supporting them.
0: Thanks very much for that, Dr. Poddar. Those virtual health clinics that you've been talking about, they had a huge boom during the pandemic. And now you can get prescriptions online for what some people will call lifestyle drugs. You can get drugs for hair loss, for erectile dysfunction. You can also get prescriptions for weight loss, but I don't want to label that as lifestyle, because Dr. Poddar has made very clear that this is a very serious health implication and is not being treated seriously like blood sugar levels would be. Jennifer, I'm just wondering how these healthcare models actually work when it comes to virtual health clinics.
2: Yeah, so I would say that they are varied across. There's a few that are what I would call specialty clinics. So they specialize in some of the drugs that you've talked about. So some of these are conditions that people have historically, like erectile dysfunction, not wanted to necessarily disclose publicly to people. Some of them are more like a virtual walk-in clinic, where instead of being able to go to a building that is a walk-in clinic, they get an assessment there. So there is a bit of a difference between them. I think that we've seen, as you noted, during the pandemic, a very big uptake in virtual care, and we've now sort of found these niches. And so that's where we're seeing a lot of this. I think the different provinces, so Nova Scotia, for example, who has got a lower number of family doctors for their population than we do here in Ontario, they have a contract with a virtual clinic so that people have access to a primary care provider. So we're seeing a lot of different virtual models. I think the ones that we are more concerned about, specifically when we're talking about semaglutide and medications potentially for weight loss, are the ones that are sort of advertising for weight loss and not having this sort of follow-up or any sort of plug into the system.

0: Thanks very much for that, Jennifer. Dr. Podar, I'm wondering if, as you're listening to that, do you have any concerns about proper oversight or monitoring of GLP-1 use when people are getting them prescribed online?
1: Absolutely. I mean, again, you know, as Jennifer was saying, there is a wide spectrum, but the ones that I'm concerned about are the situations where people are not having to speak with anyone. You're just kind of text messaging or doing an intake. You meet an eligibility criteria and then you get the medication. In that situation, you have absolutely no support in terms of understanding behavior change, obesity as a chronic disease. What does this mean for me? How do I manage side effects? You know, a lot of my patients are coming to me already on medications from an online sort of pharmacy, and they've had no counseling. And so their risk of having severe negative outcomes due to side effects is so much greater because they're not getting that support. And I understand that, you know, there's a bit of a transition happening here post-COVID and now with generics, that we're going to see a lot of uptake in terms of people wanting to be on these medications, not knowing where to go and resorting to these online kind of resources. And I would just sort of say to the audience listening, you know, if the person that you're talking to that's prescribing this medication has no ownership over your journey or your health, then it's unlikely that it's the best place where you're going to get the best outcome. If a patient sees me, I have ownership over what's going to happen in their journey, how they're managing side effects, what their next prescription is going to look like. I take that upon myself to make sure that we're going through this journey effectively together. But where the difference is you're kind of buying a prescription and you're on your own. That's where I think things kind of fall apart.
0: Thanks very much for that, Dr. Podar. Those are really important health notes, that idea of a journey that's supported or a holistic look. None of that can really be done, you know, quickly online with someone who you have no ongoing healthcare relationship with. Those are some really thoughtful comments. We've been talking a lot about those physical pieces of what people need in their lives. We're going to get a little bit deeper into the conversation on side effects later on. But there are also people who are thinking about the impact of GLP-1 drugs in terms of body image and self-esteem. We wanted to have another voice in this conversation, people who are really looking at the lived experience of people with larger bodies who say that they're facing a lot of stigma in the world and the wide range of mental health illness issues that can be associated, you know, self-esteem or depression, anxiety. I would like to invite Charlotte Markey into this conversation. She's a professor of psychology at Rutgers University, and she's been studying the impact of GLP-1s on body image. Charlotte, what an important insight into this conversation you offer through your work. Thanks for being here.
2: Thank you so much for having me.
0: So what does it mean? I mean, this is a really big question, and I'm going to be asking for a short answer, but When you're talking about healthy body image, what do you actually mean?
2: So having a positive body image or a healthy body image refers to feeling comfortable in your own skin. It's not just about your perception of your appearance, but it's really a facet of your mental health.
0: And as we, in this conversation, we've been speaking about the rise of drugs like Ozempic, and now here in Canada, the arrival of generics that will make it more accessible for people. I'm wondering how that shifts the conversation in your world around body image.
2: So there's a lot of claims made about links between these drugs and possible improvements in body image, but we really don't have the data to back up these claims. So there's a lot of discussion about, you know, if you lose weight, really through any means, that this will improve self-esteem and how we feel about our appearance and our bodies. And, you know, historically, research hasn't necessarily supported that. And we don't have longitudinal research looking at body image and GLP-1 use.
0: That's such an important observation that you're offering there, that lack of data, because I think social media probably plays into a lot of it. There's so much conversation online as people share, you know, what it's been like for them as they went on GLP-1 drugs. At your lab, you conducted preliminary research into the connection between body image and an interest in GLP-1s. And maybe you could outline some of that for us.
2: Yes, in the study that we conducted, we are interested in understanding who is drawn to try these medications, and we found that individuals who had higher body appreciation, which is

0: That's human DNA, that we change our environment for our own plans.
1: In Warsaw, Poland's capital, I meet with Marek Woszczyk, the head of PEJ, Poland's state-owned company in charge of developing nuclear power. He sits down behind his desk and tells me that changes are imminent.
2: We try hard to stick to our schedule so that the first reactor, first unit, is to be online in 2036, 10 years from now.
1: In peak construction season, the PEJ is expecting about 10,000 workers in the area. The PEJ has already begun asking local hospitality businesses to register as hosts. I want to speak to more business owners in Choczewo who are preparing for this influx. A short walk from Maximilian's restaurant is a launderette. It's run by Sebastian Milewski from his home. As I walk in, Sebastian is loading a large washing machine. Currently, electricity bills eat up about one-third of the income from the launderette, but Sebastian has figured out how to save money. He shows me a handwritten schedule taped to a machine.
0: These are the specific hours when it's more affordable to use electricity. It's more expensive in the morning until noon because everyone is using it then. In the afternoon and the evening, it's cheaper. These kinds of deals help us save.
1: Like Maximilian, Sebastian sees the power station as a key to unlock opportunities in the local economy. He leads me into his backyard to point out job opportunities the new power plant has already created.
0: You can already see the changes. Here next to my house, for example, they'll build four blocks of flats and a railway too, so I hope it can improve our lives here. We'll definitely have a better connection to the rest of the world.
1: Despite evidence that the plant is creating new jobs, there is still anti-nuclear sentiment in the area. I ask Sebastian about the bright yellow protest banners I passed on my way here. Who are the people opposing the new development?
0: I noticed that the opponents are mainly rich people who don't need electricity because they have solar panels and energy banks, and the supporters are poorer people who need electricity from the mains.
1: I drive on. I want to speak to people who live even closer to the construction site. 5 kilometers away, in the next village, I start talking to Jolanta Gruba. She owns a holiday home here and has been renting to tourists for the past 8 years. Unlike the other business owners I spoke to, the prospect of more rentals of her holiday home doesn't make the power plant worth it for Jolanta.
3: They're convincing people to offer houses for all-year-round rental for those future contractors. But that's not why we built these houses. We were focused on tourism because we're enchanted with this place, this calm, and now all this will be disrupted.
1: She worries that naming the plant Lubiatowo Kopalino after the neighboring villages will deter tourists from coming. Jolanta isn't against nuclear power in principle. She's just against it here. She thinks that Bełchatów, a city in the south of Poland, would be a more suitable place for it. It already hosts the country's largest coal plant, so it's an area that has already been heavily industrialized. She used to display a no to nuclear banner on her fence, but she took it down because she was tired of fighting with family, friends, and even guests.
3: Unfortunately, when I've hosted tourists here, I have encountered negative opinions. Instead of starting off with a nice welcome, it has started with discussions about the power plant. It was quite uncomfortable for me because, of course, some of those who came were against, but others were strongly for nuclear power, and I didn't feel like explaining to each and every person why I'm against.
1: Jolanta tells me that Baltic SOS is the organization that has been handing out the anti-nuclear yellow banners. The next morning, I meet Aleksandra Aleksandrowicz-Woods, one of the organization's founders. She says she can show me the new construction site. It's sunny and still, so we decide to take the scenic route along the beach. While we're walking, I ask her why she set up Baltic SOS.
4: This construction will be in the most beautiful part of the Polish coast. This was the only undisrupted part of the forest.

0: that was by the sea. This should be a nature reserve. Right now, we're missing 400 hectares of the forest, and that's the main reason we decided to rebel against this. Do you feel this air? You don't have air like this anywhere else.
1: I haven't been to the Baltic Sea for over a decade, and I don't live in Poland anymore. But being immersed in this beauty makes me appreciate my home country even more. After nearly an hour of walking, we arrive at the sand dunes that mark the beach access to the construction site. Alexandra hasn't been here for a few months, and I can tell she's visibly shocked at the scale of destruction.
0: I remember this area being so different. My children grew up in this forest. There was forest everywhere.
1: Alexandra doesn't believe there should be a nuclear power plant anywhere in Poland. Firstly, she tells me, she's against the way uranium is being mined. Uranium is the material used to fuel the nuclear reactors.
0: The way in which this resource is mined is scandalous. It ruins the environment. So this is no green energy. Secondly, the natural resources needed to make this colossal thing function are massive. Thirdly, radioactive waste is currently impossible to dispose of, to rework. And the most potent is just deadly. It will be deadly for years, and there's no place to hide it.
1: The PEJ has said nuclear waste is outside the scope of their investment, but the Ministry of Energy has said high-level waste, which is very radioactive, will be stored on the power plant's premises and then sent to a repository. As Alexandra and I leave the site, I can feel her hopelessness. She says she will keep fighting, but fewer and fewer people are joining her fight. That evening, I'm thinking about what Jolanta told me, that she's worried the naming of the power plant will cause tourism to drop in the area. I want to ask my own host in the rental I'm staying in about this.
2: Just a moment.
1: Jan Brzeziński built the house himself. It has beautiful exposed brickwork and a cozy fireplace. When Jan comes by with his daughter to light the fire for me, I ask them about the area.
3: It is a paradise here. The beach is, I think it's the most beautiful beach in Poland, maybe in that part of Europe. Yeah. So we didn't want to have the industry here, right?
1: But since the construction has begun, her opinions on the power plant feel less certain.
3: Maybe it will be a good thing for the region, for the people. For sure we'll have better roads and so on.
1: Jan is firmer in his convictions.
4: Myślę, że gmina się rozwinie.
5: I think the region will develop. More people will come, new workplaces. It will last many years and will be annoying at first, of course. But there will be new roads, new railways. The tourists aren't only interested in relaxing, but they've already started asking me where the plant is and if it's possible to go see it. So even they will want to see it during construction and when it's online.
1: This isn't the first time Poland hitched its hopes on nuclear power. 40 years ago, a plant was under construction in Żarnowiec. It's only 20 kilometers away from the new site, so I decide to visit. Emerging from a cluster of trees, I glimpse the remains of Poland's past nuclear efforts. We're standing at the site where the first reactor of Żarnowiec was supposed to be built. It's a pretty surreal. I see a complex of what looks like half-finished concrete buildings. It looks like a fortress that got abandoned. By 1986, a sizable portion of the buildings had been built, but to be a functioning power station, the plant needed nuclear reactors. But then, in neighboring Ukraine, a nuclear tragedy struck. On the 26th of April that year, a reactor at the Chernobyl nuclear power plant exploded. The radiation blast contaminated 150,000 square kilometers.
6: Of course, the cloud from Chernobyl has traveled far beyond the Soviet Union. The most seriously affected foreign country is neighboring Poland.
1: After Chernobyl, Polish public support for the construction of a nuclear power plant reached an all-time low of 20%, according to the national polling organization, the CBOS.

0: At first, Poles took to the streets to protest the government's approach to the Chernobyl catastrophe and demand more information. The years following the Chernobyl disaster marked a political and economic transformation in Poland. With the Soviet Union crumbling, Poland became independent in 1989. But state treasury was empty. The Soviet companies that had been delivering construction parts to Czarnowiec didn't exist anymore. And on top of these challenges, those anti-nuclear protests began. I want to find out what the aborted plans meant to those who built Czarnowiec, the abandoned site. Stanisław Miedzielec and I meet on a roadside nearby. Stanisław worked there for 5 years as a steel fixer. He's a welcoming, smiley 68-year-old with a gray mustache, a black felt hat, and black-rimmed glasses. He says he still holds a deep sense of disappointment that the plant wasn't built.
1: Sometimes I get tears in my eyes when we talk about those things, that they closed this here. We would have had cheaper electricity.
0: Stanisław hopes that he will live to see Poland's first nuclear power plant.
1: I hope to God that everything here will go well, because I have 4 sons, so maybe my sons will work here too. They won't have to travel all around Germany to work on construction sites.
0: The construction in Czarnowiec was abandoned for good in 1990. As a result, Poland has never generated nuclear power. So today, do the Poles have the know-how to run a plant like the one they want to build?
2: Okay.
3: I'm going to start recording.
2: My name is Paweł Olko.
0: Paweł Olko is a professor at the Institute of Nuclear Physics in Krakow. I'm speaking with him remotely, and he holds up a device from his lab.
2: We call it radiometer. When I give some radioactive source close to it, you can hear some clicks, and the frequency of the clicks depends on the intensity of radiation.
0: Paweł studies radiation for a living. I asked Paweł about the effect of Chernobyl on his field of study.
2: Many universities, they closed their department on nuclear energy. Also the industry, we had a lot of companies producing some equipment related to the nuclear industry. They were closed. But for the long term, it was a disaster.
0: This lack of investment has had an impact on today's construction of the plant in Lubiatowo-Kopalino. Its critics highlight that there are no Polish companies capable of doing the required work. For now, the plan is that an American supplier will build the reactors and a French company will provide the steam turbines.
4: Israel and Iran attack some of the most important energy sites in the world.
0: Following the U.S.-Israeli attack on Iran in late February, energy security started hitting the news again.
4: Is this the escalation that could turn the current crisis into a full-blown energy shock?
0: We saw the impact of conflict on nuclear sentiment just a few years ago.
5: In a further, wider escalation of the conflict in Ukraine, Russia has cut off gas supplies to Poland.
0: When Russia invaded Ukraine, public support for the construction of a nuclear power plant in Poland grew from 39% in 2021 to 75% in 2022. The Polish organization CBOS has been polling this question since 1987. This is the highest public support they've ever recorded. In March, I visited the Polish Minister of Energy, Miłosz Motyka, in a freshly renovated white building that houses his ministry. It felt like a pertinent time to ask him why Poland has decided to fund nuclear power.
6: Transformacja energetyczna.
7: The energy transition requires us to switch to low-emission energy, such as nuclear power. The Polish energy mix was previously based on coal, which gave us certain sovereignty and independence. That's why we need our own nuclear power, a source that will guarantee our energy sovereignty and independence. The nuclear plant gives us a chance not only for a stable energy source and available capacity, but also for an appropriately low price.
0: The consumer price of electricity will be fixed competitively, according to the PEJ, the state company in charge of nuclear power plants. Lower energy prices would certainly be welcome, but Poles aren't getting their hopes up just yet. In Lubiatowo-Kopalino, the area where

0: where the new power plant is planned to be built, many locals told me they questioned whether construction would happen. They worry it could become another abandoned project, like Żarnowiec. But the minister assures me this won't happen.
1: We have a very different situation, socially, politically, and energetically. From the viewpoint of energy security, this investment is absolutely crucial and necessary. From the social point of view, we have a high support for this investment. And politically, we have a widespread agreement. We have national and debt financing guaranteed. We have the right area guaranteed, as well as the partners who will realize the investment. There's no reason to worry.
0: But my research suggests otherwise. Maximilian told me they were talking about a nuclear power plant in the area when he was at primary school 20 years ago. And I found a PEJ press release from 2014 announcing that Poland's first nuclear power plant would open in 2025. But Marek Woszczyk of the PEJ says the government has invested too much in this new project to not see it through.
2: Too many resources have been committed so far in this investment that we cannot, you know, take a step back.
0: There are many battles that need to be won before true construction can begin. Notably, the site needs to secure a permit from the National Atomic Energy Agency to prove the radiation technology is secure. Marek is optimistic the plant will still open in 2036. But the companies providing key elements of the plant are American and French. I ask Marek how this plant will support a Polish nuclear industry.
2: In the future, our plan is to become an operator of this plant. And we need to educate the so-called white collars who are going to be there working in the so-called control rooms. In order to make it happen, we have already established a collaborations agreement with many technical universities in Poland.
0: The Minister of Energy told me that the investment opens up a new chapter in Poland's energy system. For him, the power plant is just the start of Poland's nuclear future. And many, like the physics professor Paweł Olko, are keen to see it happen.
3: At this stage of development, Poland needs nuclear.
0: So, will the promised power plant meet Poland's energy demands? Will it lead Poland into a nuclear-powered future? 10 years from now, we may have an answer. I'm Zuzana Zaruk, and you've been listening to The Documentary on the BBC World Service.
4: That was The Documentary from the BBC. I'm Saroja Coelho. CBC News is next.

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1: St. Pierre has a serial killer?
2: Hell of a start to a day.
0: On a new case with an old pattern.
3: Why am I getting the feeling that you guys have seen something like this before?
4: Because we have.
0: And to uncover the truth, they must put everything on the line.
3: You are my partner. If you win, I win. If you go down, I go down. That's how it works.

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1: From CBC News, the world is sour. I'm Neil Kumar. The U.S. military says it will support merchant vessels to transit the Strait of Hormuz. Donald Trump has announced the operation to free stranded ships by Iran's blockade will begin today. Trump has announced that Project Freedom will involve 15,000 U.S. service members, guided missile destroyers, and more than 100 aircraft. He says the aim of the mission is to restore freedom of navigation through the waterway while maintaining America's own blockade on Iranian ports. Germany's Chancellor Friedrich Merz is outlining the importance of his country's alliance with the U.S. Merz is looking to come to an understanding with the U.S. president regarding the Iran war. He admits that the U.S. president has held different views, but he says the alliance with Washington remains of great value for all. Merz says he wants to work with the U.S. to curtail Iran's nuclear capabilities.
2: We have a different view of this war. That is no secret, and I'm not alone in this. We have a common aim, and that aim must be Iran must not be allowed to acquire the atomic bomb. And that's what we're working on together to achieve.
1: Merz also describes the U.S. announcement to withdraw 5,000 troops from Germany as nothing new. The Toronto Raptors came up short in Game 7 against the Cleveland Cavaliers, as the team has now been ousted from the NBA playoffs. The CBC's Greg Ross was at Rocket Arena in Cleveland, where he took in the game and also got reaction from Raptors fans who made the trip across the border to witness a 114-102 loss.
3: For Cleveland Cavaliers fans, we saw them coming out of Rocket Arena here. They were celebrating. They were happy. Their team has won this series. But there were about, I would say, more than 1,000 Raptors fans who made the trip down, most of them coming from Southern Ontario. A few of them have stopped by to talk to us here. Obviously, this was a difficult night, but it started okay. I mean, the Raptors looked very good in the first half. They did not trail once in the first half of this game, and on two different occasions, they led by as many as 10 points, but they couldn't hold off that veteran Cleveland Cavalier lineup, and it was all Cavs in the second half. They would go on to win by a final of 114-102. They led by as much as 22 at one point. Raptors push it to seven games, but they are not able to close out the series. But they are a young team, and I think all of these fans here would agree that the future looks promising for the Toronto Raptors.
4: Let's go Raptors! Let's go Raptors!
1: The Toronto Raptors will now prepare for the NBA draft in June. The team holds the 19th overall pick. The Montreal Canadiens playoff run continues after 2-1 victory against Tampa Bay in Game 7. The Habs are the only Canadian team left in the Stanley Cup playoffs, and they have a chance to become the first team to win the Cup since they did it back in 1993. As Quibina Duro reports, playoff hockey in Montreal has the whole city buzzing.
5: When the game was over, all you heard on the streets was the sound of cars honking. But inside the Bell Center, 21,000-plus spectators bought up every seat. But the game itself was in Florida. Montreal jumped out to an early 1-0 lead, but then Tampa Bay tied it. But in the third period, Alex Newhook scored the winner. Habs fans say they are liking the team's chances to make it out of round two.
6: If we beat Tampa, we can beat Buffalo. And if we beat Buffalo, we can win the Cup.
5: After the game, in the locker room, players could be seen eating pizza while they celebrate the 2-1 victory. Canadiens captain Nick Suzuki says it was a full team effort night in and night out.
7: When you get a lot of great players together with a great system and great leadership, things can turn quickly, and you know, we're one of the youngest teams.
5: Montreal heads up to Buffalo for round two, starting on Wednesday night. Vino Duro, CBC News, Montreal.
1: And the Toronto Maple Leafs have found a new general manager. John Chechia, who was formerly with the Arizona Coyotes, will take on the role. The team has also hired Matt Sundin as an executive advisor. And that is The World This Hour. For CBC News, I'm Neil Kumar.

0: at these greenhouses. Like, it's row upon row upon row upon row.
1: I'm on the road with journalist, author, and all-around curious guy, Marcello Di Cintio.
0: Look at that.
2: I've been inside some of these.
0: Have you?
2: Yeah, and they're more like NASA facilities than they are, like, greenhouse.

0: my grandfather had a greenhouse. It was nothing like this.
1: Welcome to Ideas. I'm Nala Ayed. And welcome to Leamington, Ontario, the tomato capital of Canada.
0: I can smell tomatoes in the streets of Leamington. When the wind shifts, I can smell the tomato-scented breeze coming in.
1: Seriously?
0: I think so. I'm Italian. I can smell a tomato from a good distance. I'm like a bloodhound for that kind of thing.
1: And if you happen to eat tomatoes, you'll want to know about a backstory that isn't always pretty.
2: There's very few sectors of the Canadian economy that do not employ migrant workers. And the more I learned about the workers, the more I learned about the programs that they come and work under, and the more I learned about the history of those programs, the more I learned about us as a nation. And quite frankly, the portrait that painted was rarely very flattering.
1: So here we are on Talbot Street, and probably the biggest tomato I've ever seen. This big red, is it metal? This big red tomato with a green stem. Oh, it's kind of plastery.
0: Plaster concrete,
1: yeah.
0: Tomato.
1: Yeah.
0: The size of a house.
1: Yeah, it's like twice as tall as you are.
0: That's not saying much. yeah, I guess it's standing in for Leamington's history of being a... not just a tomato capital, but a greenhouse and agricultural capital of certainly Ontario, if not the whole country.
1: Right. In the fall of 2021, Marcello set out on a journey across the country to produce what could be described as a migrant worker map of Canada, or more precisely, a map of their stories. Leamington, Ontario was an obvious destination.
3: This is not your first time here.
0: No, I came down here a few years ago to write about those workers. I was interested in the lives of migrant laborers who come to Canada to work in places like Leamington and in places like greenhouses and the tobacco fields and these sorts of things, and got a sense of what their lives are like here.
3: Mm-hmm. And what do you know about the history of this town?
0: You know, for generations, the greenhouses around Leamington have been producing, you know, the nation's tomatoes and cucumbers and peppers, and often from immigrant labor. It was my people, the Italians, I think, were some of the first farm owners around here. And now the farms are worked by people from all around the global south, particularly Mexico and Jamaica and the Caribbean.
3: We're very close to the U.S. border.
0: Yes. Yeah. There was a time decades ago where the farmers in Ontario, southern Ontario, were desperate for laborers, and at one point kind of went across the border to kind of recruit day laborers from Michigan.
3: Oh, wow.
0: To come to Ontario to work just for the day and then would return them. There was this push for farm owners to get the Canadian government to allow temporary foreign labor, to allow migrant agricultural workers from around the world. And Canada resisted for a number of years. And so one of the workarounds was kind of poaching them from the other side of the border.
3: But that border was also interesting. It has a history with that's related to the times of slavery in the U.S. too.
0: Yeah, there was on this side of the border, we're nearby some of the termini of the Underground Railroad. Some of the first freed slaves from the American South ended up in this part of Ontario.
1: What do we mean when we talk about migrant workers? It's in the subtitle of your book, The Lives of Migrant Workers. Can you paint a brief picture of what that term is actually referring to?
0: You know, for me and for this project, I kind of made the definition rather broad. So I'm referring to anyone who comes to Canada to work, but is not supposed to stay. You know, is here temporarily, right? So that could be someone under one of our migrant labor programs in Canada, the seasonal agricultural worker program or the temporary foreign workers program. But I also wrote about undocumented workers, people here with no status. I wrote also too about international students. You know, migrant students are more often than not also migrant workers. So I included them, and I included people who've been trafficked, like the victims of labor trafficking. Again, are people who are working but are not supposed to be or not intending to stay. I tried as best as I could to cover a wide swath of the country for this project, and also cover a relatively wide swath of sectors in which migrant workers work and the places where they come from. You know, in British Columbia, I spent some time in the Vancouver area and also in the Okanagan, talking mostly to agricultural workers who working in orchards and the vineyards out there. I spoke to

0: cultural workers also in Southern Ontario. I spoke with caregivers in Toronto. I went as far as Goose Bay, Labrador to speak with migrant laborers in that province. And they were mostly Filipino workers working in service jobs. In Newfoundland, I spoke to international students. I met Thai workers in Medicine Hat greenhouses. I spoke with people who worked on cannabis farms.
1: It feels very much like a cross Canada story and one that very much underpins our everyday lives.
0: Yeah, absolutely. There's very few sectors of the Canadian economy that do not employ migrant workers. There are wide swathes of the Canadian economy that rely on migrant labor, agriculture being the primary one, but also caregivers, also the construction industry, the trucking industry relies heavily on migrant workers. And so, you know, writing a book about migrant labor is also writing a book about kind of Canada as we function in kind of contemporary society.
1: Marcello began collecting stories about temporary migrant workers in Canada shortly after his grandfather passed away in 2020. Amadeo Sorrentino left Italy and arrived in Canada in 1956 as a migrant worker.
0: He was a migrant worker before that was even a term here in Canada, right? He left behind his wife and three daughters back in Italy, traveled across the ocean to work in greenhouses and construction sites in Calgary. The kind of jobs that migrant workers do now. His whole intention was to earn some money here, send it back to his family, which he did, and then one day return. You know, he didn't want to stay in Canada. He wanted to eventually return to Italy. As it turned out, my grandmother, who's fierce and calls the shots,
2: still with us
0: at 96, 97, she decided that she was going to bring the family to here instead of no going back there. And so it was when he passed in 2020 that I really started to think about migrant labor because, you know, there are countless people like him in Canada now, people who have left families behind to come here for the financial opportunities that Canada provides. The difference is Nono was allowed to stay. He was granted landed immigrant status on arrival, whereas these workers that I talk about in the book, we welcome their work, but we don't welcome them to stay.
1: So early in the book, you ask, what does it mean to voyage far from family to a nation that wants you to work but doesn't want you to stay? Bring your arms and backs, you write, Canada pleads, but leave the rest on the other side of the border. We need your sweat. We don't need your stories. So let me ask you, what does it mean that we ask these people to come and leave their stories behind?
0: What does it mean for them? It means an opportunity. It means often a better life for family back home, as it did for my grandfather and my mother and my two aunts. Yeah. Sometimes it means escaping pressures in the home country that are dangerous. What does it mean for Canada? That's I think, a compelling question. Because, yes, it means, officially, it means a supply of labor to sectors that require it. Let's face it, cheap labor is what we're talking about. But what does it mean to Canada's idea of itself? That's interesting. Because we like to think of ourselves as a warm, generous, and welcoming country. I grew up that way, you know, growing up in Canada. That's what I was taught to think about my citizenship and my nation, this welcoming place. For a lot of these workers, however, who come, they're not treated with that kind of hospitality that we seem to think that we offer. The handshake can be pretty rough here in Canada. And the more I learned about the workers, the more I learned about the programs that they come and work under, and the more I learned about the history of those programs, the more I learned about us as a nation. And quite frankly, the portrait that painted was rarely very flattering.
1: Just to toggle back to the personal, I wonder how often as you were navigating the story across the country, you had kind of your grandfather in the back of your head as you compared the situations. Was that just a starting point?
0: It was a starting point, but he came to mind a lot, especially mm-hmm. when I met fathers that were here. Fathers who had decided that to be the best parent they could be for their children was to leave them and come to Canada and work. So that sacrifice.

0: of being an ocean away from their children. And so I thought about that a lot with my grandfather, because I would hear the stories about him talking about missing his three daughters. Of course, the letters he would write back and these sorts of things.
1: Voice recordings.
0: He recorded a vinyl album in Calgary once and sent it overseas. They had to buy a record player with the money he sent back in order to listen to it. I mean, now things are easier, I suppose, you know, with all the modern technology. And I mean, back then you couldn't even call, much less Zoom.
1: Yeah.
0: But those pressures I felt a lot. And they reminded me of my grandfather. And as a father myself, they reminded me of how I would do. You know, I don't like being away from my son for days at a time. Can you imagine 2 years? I couldn't do it.
2: It looks really interesting. There's quite a few Mexican restaurants, it seems.
0: I will make the controversial statement to say that probably the best city in Canada for Mexican food is Leamington, Ontario.
2: And clearly, because there is such a large clientele base.
0: Yeah, there's plenty of restaurants here catering to those tastes. And you see that even law firms, you'll see accountant or like tax services, mm-hmm. little grocery stores with you know, kind of Spanish groceries and foodstuffs, mm-hmm. things that the workers would remind them of home and add some comfort.
2: And it was thanks to you, Marcello, that I learned that there's actually a Mexican consulate in Leamington.
0: Yes, isn't that remarkable? Like, I think the only other consulates are in the big cities, right? And Leamington. I mean, it's here primarily to serve the seasonal agricultural workers that come here every year.
3: Leamington has been transformed by the presence of those workers across Canada. In 2024, there were about 191,000 temporary foreign workers here to do mostly low-wage jobs that couldn't be filled by Canadians. They might have served you coffee today, or helped feed your loved one at a hospital, or maybe you ate one of the tomatoes or apples they picked on a Canadian farm. They're all essential to our economy and help underpin our way of life, and each one of them has a story to tell.
0: Almost all the workers that come here, and certainly all the Mexican workers, leave behind family back home, right? And in fact, in order to be part of the seasonal agricultural worker program in Mexico, is that you have to have family back home. They want people with children so that they have a reason to go back. They have a reason to return after those 8 months. And so I talked to so many workers, both Mexican and others across the country, who talk about what it's like trying to be a parent from, you know, thousands of miles away. And I talked to a lot of dads. And as a father myself, it kind of hits where, you know, they're away from their kids for months, sometimes years at a time. And they talk about missing so much in their children's lives, milestones. And I heard stories, too, about, you know, sometimes those kids who don't understand why dad's away resent them for it. And so many of these workers, they have to come to grips with the idea that being a good dad means being an absent dad. The opportunity is worth the absence. And you know, for any parent, you know, that's a heartbreaking decision to have to make.
4: Right.
0: So a place like this taqueria and the, you know, the bars in Leamington that play their music and all that kind of stuff become these, certainly not a substitute for home, because nothing is that, but at least a place where they can find comfort and familiarity and, you know, people who also would be surrounded by people who understand what they're going through as well.
3: At certain times of the day or week, the workers are very visible on the streets of Leamington, shopping or heading to a restaurant or sending money abroad. As Marcello discovered, though, you can't simply walk up to them for an interview. Instead, one of Marcello's contacts introduced us to Omar Walcott, who's here under what's called a seasonal agricultural worker program designed specifically to bring in workers from Mexico, Jamaica, and other Caribbean countries.
0: Tell me about making that decision 19 years ago.
5: Well, I was excited because making that decision is not hard. The program back home is, it run for Canada and America. And when you know you're going to Canada and America, you could see like opportunity

0: No, I think that opportunity were here for me.
1: Omar Walcott is not his real name. He stands to lose his employment and status in Canada for speaking out about his working conditions. So to protect his identity, his words are also read by a stand-in.
0: The only goal that we have is not to be a pilot. It's not to be, you know, a scientist. The only goal that we have is to build ourselves a house. You know, so that's what I'm doing at the moment. So that's the reason. That's what keeps us coming back, going back and forth, because we try to finish, always try to finish our house.
1: How close are you?
0: I'm far away. You know, I build what my family is comfortable in already, but I've not finished. Because I don't know if you heard about Jamaicans. We build house for like 7 years straight. This year you build one room, come get some more money, because it's small, you have to split it. The kids go into school while you're here, family have to eat. You keep sending every week or every 2 weeks. You bring home a little or you put it in the bank or you go home and then you spend it again. Build a next room. So that's how we do it. I don't think the program can finish this. I'll be coming too long.
1: Why is it important for us to hear those stories, do you think? The stories we effectively are telling them to leave behind.
2: If we're inviting people, anyone, to Canada to contribute and participate in our society, and I'm not just talking about our economy, but to come to participate in Canadian society, we owe them an audience of their stories. We should not treat them like arms and backs. You know, they come with dreams and hopes and loves they leave behind and fears and all those things that make all of us human. If we're going to share our space with them, then we should share everything with them. Their stories should matter to us. We don't define ourselves only by our labor. We're defined by our stories. Their stories don't concern us. Their dreams don't concern us. By saying that, that also means that their humanity doesn't concern us, because we're talking about humanity. Mm-hmm. If we treat people that come here as a pair of arms and a back, we are denying them their dignity. And by doing so, we're denying it to ourselves.
1: You also say that each untold story contributes to their invisibility.
2: Yes, of course. I mean, there's large swaths of the economy that are supported by whose stories we never hear, who we never see, and whose dreams we don't concern us. Yeah. And by not hearing those stories, right, by having this invisibility, it makes it far too easy for us to then neglect when things go badly, and they often do. If we don't see what's happening, we don't have to address what's happening, and we can maintain that sense of the warm and gentle Canadian much easier if we don't know what's going on.
1: How long have you been working in Canada?
0: Okay, I've been working in Canada for 19 years.
1: These 19 years in Canada, how would you describe them?
0: Well, I'll describe my experience working in Canada for 19 years. Like, it's the hardest time I ever worked from the day I was born. And I would say it's the roughest time I've ever go through. Even though I may have stuff doing and stuff accomplishing, but it's the hardest time I've ever faced.
1: And yet, you stayed for 19 years. Why?
0: Well, the reason why, it's just financial. You know, it's necessities to keep my kids in school, just to make a living for my wife and kids to eat, and also me. As soon as you start the program, you actually make it become a job. And I don't think that people should do that.
1: What do you mean? You shouldn't make it a job?
0: Because the program, it's not so good. So I don't think I should make it a career. Just since of lately, I started learning that.
1: What made you come to that conclusion? Why did you decide that?

0: Well, because I live it, I experience it a lot. I experience a lot of racism and discrimination. People, the boss, doesn't treat us like we are human.
1: There are federal rules that govern how foreign temporary workers are supposed to be treated in Canada. Rules to prevent abuse, to keep them safe and healthy, to ensure they're treated fairly. In the seasonal agricultural program, the Mexican consulate, for instance, has the power to inspect living and working conditions for its citizens and ask for remedies. There's plenty of evidence most employers do their best to follow those rules, but not all. Marcello managed to speak to dozens of workers about what happens when things go wrong.
2: I can only imagine the litany of things that can go wrong when you're a vulnerable person from a impoverished background and you're here to work and under strict conditions. But could you give us a sense of the kinds of things you heard about from people, the pitfalls that they would come across working in any of the sectors that you've covered?
3: And I heard, just about every kind of flavor of abuse. Maybe I should be clear and say, of course, not all employers are monsters, but the system enables monsters to be monsters, right? And those monsters will mete out physical abuse, verbal abuse. I heard stories about workers being denied water breaks and bathroom breaks. I heard stories about being underpaid, having the wages stolen. I heard stories about decrepit living conditions. People crowded into far too many people crowded into bunkhouse with far too few bathrooms and kitchen facilities. And I heard about rats. I heard about sexual assault. Threats always of, if you don't like it, you can go home. If you don't like it, there's 100 more Mexicans, Filipinos, Jamaicans who'll take your job if you don't like it. And unfortunately, that is kind of true.
2: It is.
3: And so these employers have immense amount of power to get away with all manner of mistreatment and abuses. And the workers will often tolerate it and endure it because standing up against it means going home.
1: Omar told us he's lived in housing infested with vermin, with bed bugs, and with employers unwilling to do anything about it.
0: And trust me, you don't want to see that house. It's the worst house, worst I've seen. And when I was at that house, I couldn't believe that I'm in Canada. Because Jamaica is a third world country, and nobody keeps their house like that.
1: Then there is the matter of the hours he was expected to keep.
2: What time do you start and end?
0: This morning I start 6. We're going to like 7.
2: You must be tired, Omar.
0: Really, really tired. When you're on your knees for the whole day, that's when it's really, really. Even this year, especially out on this farm, every day I think I'm sick. I'm wondering if I'm sick. I know it's because I'm standing right through the day. Right through the day, my knees swell sometimes, my foot swell. It's hard. It's hard.
2: I imagine you're also just not just tired today, but just tired. Like 20 years of doing this is a long time.
0: Yeah, man. Really tired. Really tired. The farm work feel like a modern day slavery. It's not because we're not getting paid. It's feels like that. Of course, because if you're working 7 days a week and nobody don't want you to take a rest on Sunday, if you take the rest, they ask you question on Sunday morning. I feel like this is slavery.
1: Omar isn't alone in using that word to describe the migrant worker experience here. In 2023, the UN Special Rapporteur on Modern Slavery visited Canada and concluded that its temporary foreign worker programs serve as, quote, a breeding ground for contemporary forms of slavery. That caused a furor here.

0: with politicians and many employers, including farmers, insisting it was a problem of a few bad apples, that the vast majority of employers follow the rules and treat their workers well. But critics like Amnesty International Canada and advocates for migrant workers point to structural problems in the government program's very DNA that make it, quote, inherently exploitative. To find out more, Marcella went back to its beginnings. You say that the history of the government programs that provide for temporary foreign workers is confusing. They changed several times. What is the origin story, if you could just address, of why the first of those programs was actually implemented in Canada? What need was it addressing? What question was it trying to answer?
1: The kind of the modern programs as they exist now kind of were born after the Second World War with labor shortages in Canada. And first, we're talking about agricultural at first. And so Canadian farm owners didn't have enough workers to work the harvest, to work the fields, to plant, you know, to tend the greenhouses, all of those things. And at the time, the United States was bringing in temporary workers from the Caribbean. And Canadian farmers wanted to do the same. And so they pressured the feds to start these sorts of programs. And the feds resisted. And the feds resisted because, and this is not my interpretation, this is what was like explicitly stated, is that they didn't want black people in this country. They felt.
0: Where was it explicitly stated?
1: In Ottawa, you know, amongst deputy ministers and officials in officialdom. Yeah, they didn't want that. Black people were ill-suited for our weather is one of the ridiculous claims that they made. But also even worse things like they don't adhere to our society. Like really, really horrible stuff. Eventually, the pressure eventually worked, and we started the what is now called the Seasonal Agricultural Worker Program in 1966, and we first brought in a crew of Jamaicans to come and work fields in Ontario, and that's where things started there. Since then, it expanded beyond agriculture, and in 1974, the Temporary Foreign Worker Program, as it's now called, was born, which didn't just adhere to agricultural workers, but adhere to workers in all kinds of sectors and not seasonal. They came for longer stretches of work permits, right?
0: And so over the years since then, they've been amended or slightly tweaked, but generally these are the two streams we're talking about.
1: Yeah.
0: So you talked about the resistance of the government to implementing such a program and that it was sort of based on racist thinking. I wonder how much of the structure of the programs as they were created originally also had racist undertones, I should say.
1: They absolutely did. So what happened in 1962, right, the Charter of Rights was updated, immigration was updated, so we could no longer exclude people based on their color, which until that point we could. But Canada, and I'm talking about us as a nation, still wanted to control, you know, the types of people we brought here. And so it was decided, okay, we can't keep people from the Caribbean, for example, out just because they're black. But if they want to come to work and we give them temporary permits, then they don't stay. They don't affect our demographics that much. And if we make them temporary, they can't bring their families. So it's okay if we let a few of them stay for a little while, if that means we don't have to accept a whole lot of them all the time and permanently. That's why the system exists. There was no temporary foreign worker program when my grandfather came, because the majority of immigrants at that time were, like my grandfather, white. It was only once it was people from the global South, immigrants from South Asia and Africa and the Caribbean and South America, Latin America, when that started to change. When the government decided, this is a problem. We want to keep Canada whiter than this. And therefore we'll let them in for a little while, but then they have to go home.
0: Those sort of racist undertones or the color-driven decision. How much do you think that way of thinking actually still survives in the DNA of the programs as they exist today?
1: That's a hard question to answer. The people who come here on temporary foreign worker visas are still primarily people of color, right? Those restrictions still exist. Is it because it's part of the DNA, like something that's a remnant of a time where Canada was worse than it is now? That's a nice way to think about it. That's the best way to think
0: charitable.
1: About it. Yeah, yeah, it's certainly charitable.
0: Yeah.
1: Perhaps too generous. I mean, we see kind of racism under not so far under the surface all the time.

0: time in this country. Why wouldn't it be here too? I wonder if all the migrant workers that were coming here were from Europe, were Ukrainians, were Italians again, whether or not we'd be looking at the same thing.
1: In a 2025 report, Amnesty International Canada said most of the work permits issued under Canada's temporary foreign workers program are, by design, granted to, quote, low-skilled workers from low- and middle-income countries in the global south, with a majority of Black, Latin American, and other racialized populations, unquote. So unlike their high-skilled counterparts, these racialized workers are overrepresented in sectors that pay less and offer no chance of security. And unlike all other worker categories, Amnesty says the nature of their visas puts them at, quote, high risk of labor exploitation. This is Ideas. I'm Nahla Ayed. Delve even briefly into the precarious lives of temporary foreign workers in Canada, and very quickly the question arises, what do we owe them? A growing chorus of human rights and migrants advocates say, we owe temporary foreign workers much more than a paycheck and comfortable, safe living quarters. Better working conditions, for instance, stronger rights, and especially the ability to freely change employers and jobs while they're here. Work permits under the Temporary Foreign Worker Program currently tie temporary foreign workers to one employer, a system that Amnesty International says fuels widespread exploitation and abuse. It launched a national campaign to push for the loosening of that structure, a campaign supported by many organizations, including the National Farmers Union. Meanwhile, the federal conservatives have called for the program to be cut altogether, minus the agricultural stream, alleging that liberal corporate elites exploit workers to enrich themselves while denying jobs to Canadians. Prime Minister Mark Carney rejected those calls, saying access to foreign workers is a top priority for Canadian business. The government points to an existing mechanism to which vulnerable foreign workers can apply to switch to an open work permit, but one that advocates say is incredibly difficult to navigate. Ottawa also points to its inspections of workplaces designed to call out and fine bad employers. Author and journalist Marcello DiCintio says it's the whole system that requires reform. We've talked kind of over the time we've discussed this book about the bad apples, that there are employers who they're not into treating their staff well. But you say the problem is bigger than that. You say it's not just the apple, but it's the tree and perhaps the entire orchard. Can you just explain what you mean by that?
0: Yeah, I mean, we've all had bad bosses, you know, and we've quit those jobs and because we had that opportunity, right? But that is a right and a freedom that migrant workers do not have, temporary foreign workers do not have, because they come to Canada and they are here on a closed permit, an employer-specific work permit that means that they can only work for the person that brought them here, the person whose contract they've signed. If they quit, if they try to change jobs, if they are fired, they are legally supposed to go home. The only way they're in Canada is through that one permit. And so that grants the employer an immense amount of power, right? Because the worker will do anything and endure just about anything to keep that permit. So if you're a benevolent boss, no problem. If you're a villain, then this system enables you to be a villain. It incentivizes bad behavior. And so workers find themselves kind of, you know, trapped in these positions, whether they either endure mistreatment or risk being without status, risk being deported, and then not sending the money home, which is why they're here in the first place, right?
1: Is there no way around that? Is there no option for them to change employers if they find themselves in the employ of someone who's abusive?
0: Typically, no. I mean, there's some avenues through the seasonal agricultural worker program that are extremely complicated and very rarely used and require there to be another employer nearby who also can

0: government has to decide if you've been sufficiently abused to be granted this open permit, right? So there are these avenues, but they're terrible avenues, right? And so for the most part, you know, you dance with the one who brought you. And if your partner is terrible, then you, that's who you're stuck with.
1: And if you refuse that, what happens to you as a migrant worker?
0: If you quit?
1: Yeah.
0: If you quit your job, you are legally allowed to be in Canada for as long as your permit lasts. So there's that. And if you can find a job before your permit runs out, you can stay. That's much easier said than done. You know, not, you can't just get a job anywhere. You have to find a job where the employer has a permission from the government to hire migrant workers. Right. That's not everybody. How do you find that? If you have no connections in the country, how do you find that if you don't speak French or English, which a lot of workers don't? So a lot of workers end up, you know, that permit runs out and now they are undocumented. They're here without status. If they haven't gone home, they're here illegally. That opens up a whole other level of precarity and potential for abuses. If you thought working under a bad official boss is a terrible situation to be in, imagine when you're utterly invisible. You have no protections at all because you're not supposed to be here in the first place.
1: There's kind of a natural pushback. You know, people have said, well, you're a contracted worker. It's a transaction. You're here to make really good money, go home, live like a king after or a queen, and you're lucky to be here. Because as you say, there are thousands of others who could be coming instead. What's the pushback? What's the argument back to that?
0: Other than the moral argument? You know, we'd start there. Like that does not sound very moral or humane, and it sure doesn't sound very Canadian. You know, that strikes against kind of our maple dipped idea of ourselves, right? And why should anyone tolerate mistreatment and abuse that we would not tolerate? Why is it that people who come from away here are allowed to be treated poorly in ways that we would never accept for ourselves? Just because they should be happy to be here, just because they come from a place where things might be worse. This kind of logic is frankly immoral. No, if people are welcome here to work, then they should be welcome to be treated fairly and humanely. There shouldn't be a different level of their humanity just because they're not here to stay.

0: How would you describe your experience in Canada overall? Like just from the first minute you set your foot here to now, how would you describe it?
1: It was a roller coaster, yeah. Because there's a lot of ups and downs. I came here as a migrant worker year 2018, and it was a big opportunity for me because it is my Canada dream, and not only for me and for my family too. But I just want to work hard here and give my family back home a better life.
0: Marcello introduced me to Cassandra, whom he met back in 2022. When she first arrived from the Philippines 4 years earlier, she worked in greenhouses, where she says a supervisor unfairly criticized her work and gave her fewer hours than promised. At the time, she had not yet started her transition and was subjected to relentless taunting and rumors, even by fellow workers. She held on because she had to. How much of a difference do you make in the life of your family back home? The money that you send home, how important is that?
1: It is very important because if I will be working back home, my salary will be five times or six times, yeah, compared, yeah. So it's a big help, yeah, financially to my family. Yeah.
0: When's the last time you saw your family?
1: 2018. I have the opportunity to go back home, but looking forward to it, yeah.
0: I'm very sorry that you weren't able to go home to be with your mom. I know that you lost her. So I want to know how you look at this time in Canada. It both provided an opportunity for you, but it also took so much away from you. So how, what

0: feelings do you have about this country and your time here?
1: Those experiences that I encountered in love, it makes me like, yeah, stronger. And I really learned a lot from it, yeah. And now I think I am more career oriented now because of those pains, yeah, that I experienced before. So now I will use it to be more productive, to grow, yeah, and to be a better person.
0: How did it change how you feel about this country, like what you think of Canada?
1: If you are weak, you can't survive here. So you need to be strong, yeah. And yeah, you will face a lot of trials in life, and mentally, you need to be strong, emotionally, physically, yeah.
0: But in the end, the torment was too much, and Cassandra resigned. With the help of a lawyer, she managed to apply for and secure one of those rare open permits for vulnerable workers. So she was able to switch employers and is now on a path to Canadian citizenship. She's working at a long-term care home and training to become a nurse. She was the first temporary foreign worker to successfully get an open permit. Applications to the Vulnerable Worker Open Permit Program are on the rise. Advocates believe it's one measure of the extent of the problems that migrant workers face here. Just shifting gears slightly, you talk about, you know, their invisibility, the fact that we as Canadians, they're invisible to us, these workers. And yet you talk about the relationship that we have with them as that of an addiction. Mm. How can those two things coexist? They're invisible, but we're addicted. How is that?
2: Because we're addicted to their labor. We're addicted to the work that they provide. And I believe it was Mark Miller, the former immigration minister who used that terminology. You know, we've become addicted to migrant labor, I believe is what he said. And yes, it's because we developed these sectors of the economy that have become dependent on this cheap labor. And yeah, they're invisible because they're the ones harvesting our tomatoes. We don't see them. They're the ones cleaning our hotel rooms or the offices after we go home for the night. We don't see them. They're the ones maybe washing dishes in the back of a burger place. We don't see them. And even when we do see them, say, like even if the person behind the counter pouring us our coffee is a migrant worker, we don't know that. We don't know that anyone by looking at them is a Canadian citizen or not, right? We don't know if they're here permanently or temporarily. That means we don't have to think about them.
0: What does that mean for all of us? The fact that our economy is underpinned by the backs and arms of these invisible people. What's our role in that?
2: I think we've become accustomed to that as being the way things are and therefore the way things should be. It's been this way for 50 years, right? Especially for some of those sectors. And it's been that way for at least 20, 30 years for like kind of the fast food sector. That's a relatively new addition to these programs. And so,
0: I mean, does it make us complicit in some way?
2: Yes. So because this is these programs are so ingrained in both our economies and our societies, it makes all of us complicit in what's going on behind the scenes in those invisible corners. We're complicit every time we buy a tomato. The experience of that worker who harvested that tomato, that experience brought that to us. And we're implicated in all of that.
0: The price we pay is dependent on them doing that work.
2: Yeah. We complain about it being high, but the reason why it's as low as it is because we have labor that's willing to be paid meager wages.
0: Why don't we know that as Canadians, do you think?
2: Yeah, it's a good question. Why don't we know it? I think people who live in places like Leamington, like know it. We see migrant workers in the fields and on the streets. In Calgary, I don't think about it. I don't have to think about it. You know, I just buy the tomato. I mean, let's face it, Canadians don't like thinking about things that reflect poorly upon us. How long did it take before we started dealing with our role with Indigenous? And we're still, you know, like if I'm 52 years old, it feels like it's only been part of my awareness in the last 25 years, right? And so we have this image of ourselves, right? We want to think of Canadians.

0: Canadians. Like, would imagine Justin Trudeau handing out parkas to the Syrian refugees at the airport. That's Canada. Canada is not those workers from Jamaica jammed into a filthy bunkhouse on a farm, right? We don't like looking at the darkness, do we? Like, that's not something we like, we come to very easily. And I think it's part of that. You know, I think there will be a sometime in the future, maybe, where a prime minister will stand up in the House of Commons and issue an official apology for our decades of treatment of migrant workers in the same way that we've done that for Japanese internment and for residential schools. I think this is on our list of sins that we're going to have to address in some official capacity at some point. But I'd rather we don't wait till then. I'd rather we handle these things now, offer our migrant workers the kind of conditions that we would work under. That's part of it too. Like, all these things, all these experiences that we are seem to be fine with, we would never accept for ourselves. Not a chance. And we seem to justify that by saying, oh, it's still better than where they are back home. It's still better. Essentially saying that those people deserve, their expectations should be lower than ours.
1: Interesting you use the word sins about migrant workers. I mean, is that how you see it?
0: These are systems, like I said before, that they're rooted in kind of racist ideology. This is a system that enables mistreatment, aids and abets it, that does not punish severely anyway people who do propagate abuses from migrant workers. Those bad bosses get away with being bad. Those feel like sins to me.
1: What's the first thing you would do to change the program? What needs to change to make it better and more fair to workers?
2: You know what I would do? I would give them status on arrival. That's what I would do. I would get them status on arrival, open work permit, you know, because if they get status on arrival, at least they can bring their family. And if they get open work permit, at least if the boss is disrespecting them, they could go look at another job somewhere else.
1: What's your main message to Canadians?
2: Well, my main message to Canadians is to treat the migrant workers better, because we feed you. We grow your fruits, we grow your vegetables, you know. So treat us with a little respect. We don't want a walk in the park. You know, we know rough life. I know rough life, really rough life. I used to walk to get water on my head, just to get water for my family to drink. I used to go to the bush with a machete and chop dry sticks for my mom to cook. So we know rough life. So all we want is Canadians to just treat us like normal work people. Just treat us fair. That's all.
1: Very early in your book, you recite a report by a UN official who described Canada's temporary foreign worker structure as a, quote, breeding ground for contemporary forms of slavery. After everything you've seen, do you agree?
0: The S word, right? It is quite something to hear that word being spoken by a UN official. And it was quickly dismissed by many in Canada. But migrant workers have been using the S word for years. You know, I heard in lots of reports by workers saying that their conditions on this farm or this construction site or here or there, you know, resembled slavery to them. I will let victims of slavery decide whether or not that word is accurate or not. But everything that the UN Special Rapporteur had seen and heard about that led to that conclusion are things that I also had seen and heard about. You know, all those kinds of abuses, that's what he's talking about. This kind of indentured labor that people suffer under. I'm not going to argue with his vocabulary when everything that he saw that led to that is completely true.
1: What do you want Canadians to take away from this book? What's the bottom line? that you want them to know?
0: I would love if Canadians read this book and felt something for the men and women who are doing this work that we do not want to do, but we desperately need to be done, and to see them as complete human beings. And I would like to Canadians to understand that we are all implicated. If we want to be the Canada that we like to think that we are, then we have to stare our failures in the face before we can fix them. And these programs need to be fixed, and we can't fix them unless we know what's going on. And so if anything, I hope this book does kind of turn on that light for Canadians.

If Canada were as Canadian as we claim, if we embodied the idea that we're no longer a white man's country, but a place that welcomes all, we'd feel more responsible for the migrants because of their vulnerability, not less. We wouldn't force them to choose opportunity over home while we, as citizens, take for granted we can have both. Instead, our treatment of migrants undermines our fragile national fiction. Our failure to live up to our own billing has ramifications not only on how others see and will see us, but on how we'll come to see ourselves. By diminishing the dignity of our most precarious workers, we diminish our own.

author and journalist Marcello Di Cintio, reading from his book, Precarious, The Lives of Migrant Workers. Many thanks to Marcello and to Biblioasis, especially Dan Wells, for making this episode possible. Thanks also to Dominique Béchard and to the Migrant Workers Alliance and to the Mexican Consulate in Leamington, Ontario. Special thanks to Omar Walcott and Cassandra for speaking to us. Voiceover by Rayan Dawson. Many thanks to Rayan and to Nick Davis for their help in bringing Omar's voice to this piece. This episode was produced by me, Nala Ayed, with a lot of help from Marcello Di Cintio. Our web producer is Lisa Ayuso. Technical production, Sam McNulty. Our senior producer is Nikola Lukšić. Greg Kelly is the executive producer of Ideas. And I'm Nala Ayed.

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13: From CBC News, the world is sour. I'm Neil Kumar. The U.S. military says it will begin supporting a mission to restore freedom of navigation through the Strait of Hormuz today.

0: Donald Trump announced a plan on social media calling it Project Freedom. However, it's too soon to say what it will mean for global energy prices or the ceasefire with Iran. Tony Waterman reports.
1: President Trump has framed this as a humanitarian gesture to free up ships and crews that have been stranded for months. But U.S. naval escorts transiting through the strait would also be a direct challenge to Iran's control over it and risks kicking off a new front in the war. On Saturday, the deputy speaker of Iran's parliament, Ali Nikzad, said Tehran will not step back from the waterway and that the strait will not return to its pre-war state. President Trump claims talks with Iran are very positive, even after rejecting its latest proposal. He also said this weekend that airstrikes against Iran could resume. Iran says it's now reviewing the U.S.'s response to its 14-point peace offer as the stalemate between Tehran and Washington continues. Tony Waterman for CBC News, Washington.
0: A shooting has taken place at Arcadia Lake in central Oklahoma. At least 10 people have been sent to hospital. Edmond Police spokesperson Emily Ward says authorities received several reports of shots being fired around 9 p.m. local time.
2: There's a party at Lake Arcadia. Edmond Police, along with Oklahoma Highway Patrol and Oklahoma City Police, responded to find multiple victims. I can confirm that we have transported 10 to area metro hospitals in various conditions.
0: Police say the suspect is still at large. Former New York City Mayor Rudolph Giuliani is in critical but stable condition in hospital. The 81-year-old former advisor to President Donald Trump was sent to hospital at some point after he hosted his online show, America's Mayor Live, on Friday night from Palm Beach, Florida. Giuliani was also hospitalized in September for a fractured vertebrae and other injuries that he suffered in a car accident in New Hampshire. From ships to cars to the memory chips in your electronics, South Korea is a powerhouse in manufacturing products that Canadians rely on. The country uses imported energy, much of it from the Middle East, to power its economy. But with barrels of oil still stuck in the Strait of Hormuz, those industries are being hit hard. Jennifer Yoon reports.
3: At the sprawling Yongsan Electronics Market in Seoul, South Korea, you can get just about any gadget you'd like. That is, except 32-gigabyte memory semiconductors. Those have been sold out for over a month. Your computers need chips like those to run, and they've been in short supply even before the crisis in the Middle East. Now, crucial supplies like helium are stuck behind the Strait of Hormuz, as are the barrels of oil Korean industries need to produce them. Darcy Drought Vaharas, a Korea expert at the Carnegie Endowment for International Peace.
4: All of our daily products, everything from consumer electronics to automotives today, to the data centers that are being built out for AI, these are all comprised of Korean parts.
3: South Korea imports nearly all of its energy from abroad, much of it from the Middle East. On the other hand, Drat Bahara says as South Korea looks to diversify its energy sources, it may start looking more seriously at Canada. Jennifer Yoon, CBC News, Seoul, South Korea.
0: In the NBA playoffs.
5: And they will be eliminated. Perfect season for the Raptors. Take it to seven. Comes to an end. The Cleveland Cavaliers advance for round two.
0: The Toronto Raptors have now been eliminated after a first-round loss in Game 7 to the Cleveland Cavaliers. The final score was 114-102. The Cavs now move on to face the Detroit Pistons in the second round. The Montreal Canadiens will play in the second round of the Stanley Cup playoffs after defeating the Tampa Bay Lightning 2-1 in Game 7 of their first-round series. Game 1 is in Buffalo on Wednesday night at 7 p.m. Eastern Time. And that is the World This Hour. For CBC News, I'm Neil Kumar.

0: Now, from the BBC, from our own correspondent, I'm Saroja Coelho. 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
1: BBC. Hello, you're listening to From Our Own Correspondent here on the BBC World Service. I'm Pascal Harter. Welcome to the programme. Coming up, from the West Bank to West Bengal, election time, and the details that make you go, In Ramallah, why were goodie bags handed out to reporters? And in the Indian state, why were the politicians waving fresh fish at voters? And we meet the DJ who used to sneak tunes past the Soviet censors

0: to get the dance floor moving in Chernobyl before the nuclear disaster. But first, to Iran. With so much censorship inside the country and so much rhetoric coming from its leaders, it has been particularly difficult to get hard facts about how the Iranian people are coping. The Iranian government insists the people support it and that the country will keep resisting. But even before the US and Israeli strikes began, Iranians were in the midst of an economic crisis, which fueled deadly protests in January. The war has only made that worse. In Tehran, inflation had soared to 50% before the ceasefire came into force. The price of food is still rising. That's before you even factor in the cost of the war itself. The Iranian government has said that the bombing of the country has inflicted billions of dollars worth of damage and that it could take many years to rebuild. Lise Doucette was recently allowed into Iran on condition that her material would not be used on the BBC's Persian service. These restrictions apply to all international media organizations operating inside Iran. She reflects on what she saw and heard there.
1: There are some conversations you never forget. This one was a long time ago, in 1989, on my first visit to Iran. A journalist I was traveling with asked a member of the Islamic Revolutionary Guards, "How do you decide what is allowed and what is not?" His answer was swift and succinct. "Whatever makes you tingle, it's not allowed." The tingle. Iranians have always shown such ingenuity in keeping the tingle in their lives. Years ago, when TV satellite dishes were banned, Iranians built smaller ones they could conceal. Women created special hairstyles to outsmart the compulsory hijab. And the story Western journalists often liked to cover, if they could, were the parties in wealthy North Tehran, where there was dancing and music, short skirts and alcohol, behind closed doors. This was, of course, just one part of society. The story from more conservative South Tehran, in other cities and rural towns, was one where pleasure rested in piety. It had its own kind of tingle. I thought about those years gone by on this springtime visit to Tehran. There's no need anymore to go behind closed doors to see the very different faces of this city. I saw gaggles of young women and men in baggy jeans and short-cropped hair, body piercings and tattoos. They share the streets with women who brush past with black head-to-toe cloaks. Stylish cafes are dotted across Tehran, bursting with customers enjoying lattes with fancy milk swirls and crispy grilled sandwiches, at least for those who can still afford it. Women of all ages are now baring their heads. It's been that way since the Women Life Freedom protests of 2022 and 23. "It's finished," one woman with long black hair exclaimed with a laugh. But a scarf was still draped across her shoulders, just in case. Women friends in Iran have always said to me, "Don't just focus on our headscarves. How we live our lives matters much more." And now there is so much more to worry about. In the wake of two wars over a year, including one now barely kept at bay by a fragile ceasefire, and the lingering legacy, the anger and pain of January's uprising and a crackdown which killed many thousands. There are still mass arrests and executions, many accused of spying for the enemy, Israel and America, the countries Iran's leaders blame for the protests. It's how they justify a near complete internet blackout, although it's now easing, slightly and selectively. Even the government's communications minister called for it to be lifted, saying the livelihoods of some 10 million people depended on being connected. Prices are rising, jobs are disappearing. "People are desperate," an elderly woman told us as she stopped us on the street. "They don't know what to do, where to go, how to buy what they need." An architect strolling past lamented, "It's the 21st century and I can't even go on the internet to translate words I need to use in my work." It was striking to hear in the midst of such stress, some people still calling for more war. In one of the squares where patriotic songs blare, where government loyalists now gather nightly, one man told us there had to be more war to defeat America and Israel. A short drive away, in another square, where one man played love songs on his guitar, someone else said he wanted more war to bring down

0: the regime. Iranians' future is being decided in faraway capitals and in the upper echelons of a system now dominated by hardliners with clear red lines when it comes to issues such as the future of Iran's nuclear program and the fate of the strategic Strait of Hormuz. There is a tingle in Tehran, but not the kind that guard invoked so long ago. For some, it's nervousness, even fear. For some, it's anticipation, tinged with hope. For everyone, it's that emotion of not knowing what comes next, as they live one day to the next. No war for now, but no peace either.
1: Lise Doucette. With much of the Middle East in turmoil, it might seem like an odd time to hold municipal elections. But local issues, from rubbish disposal to burst water mains, always do arise, and someone must deal with them. So last weekend, a municipal election was held in Palestinian areas of the occupied West Bank and in the city of Deir el-Balah in central Gaza. There were rules for standing. Political groups and candidates were required by the Palestinian Authority to recognize the State of Israel and express their support for a two-state solution. But the process still gave some insight into what's on Palestinians' minds. John Donison was struck by a comparison to previous elections.
2: If liberty can blossom in the rocky soil of the West Bank and Gaza, it will inspire millions of men and women around the globe who are equally weary of poverty and oppression, equally entitled to the benefits of democratic government. The words of a US president, George W. Bush, speaking back in the early 2000s when the push for democracy in the Middle East was front and center of US post-9/11 policy. The occupied Palestinian territories were to be the proving ground for this push. But the experiment did not go to plan. Palestinian parliamentary elections took place in Gaza and the occupied West Bank in January 2006 to great fanfare. The problem was the winner, Hamas. The Islamist group, considered a terrorist organization by many governments, blindsided the international community by coming out on top. The West boycotted the result. Israel tightened its blockade of Gaza, and the vote led to a violent struggle between Hamas and its rival Fatah, a rift from which Palestinian politics has never recovered. So last weekend's local elections were, at least for some, an important moment. There were, however, several issues. Firstly, in Gaza, only people in one town were able to vote. Deir el-Balah was deemed the only place relatively undamaged and where enough of the population hadn't been displaced by the war to make the poll worthwhile. Secondly, only one of the main Palestinian political parties, Fatah, put up candidates. Hamas, its great rival, was not allowed to stand following a decision by the Palestinian Authority. The elephant in the room was that if the Islamist group was on the ballot, there would be every chance it could win again. Hamas's popularity has fallen in Gaza because of the war, which some people there partially blame on the group. But it has surged in the West Bank, where there is widespread disillusionment with the Palestinian Authority run by President Mahmoud Abbas and his Fatah party. The PA is seen by many Palestinians as corrupt. It's accused of failing to improve the economic lives of ordinary people or end Israel's decades-long occupation. Predictably, turnout in these elections was low, just over 20% in Gaza. In the West Bank, it was higher, at just over 50%. At the polling station we visited near Ramallah, we found a trickle of voters rather than a tide. But we saw enthusiasm, people proudly showing me a purple inked thumb to show they had posted their ballot. It's a proud day that we have a chance to vote, even if we're still under Israeli occupation, Hanadi, a young Palestinian-American woman, told me. This is a way to show the outside world that we still live our lives. Like many people, Hanadi was voting on local issues rather than geopolitics. Everyone wants clean schools, clean streets, and a better economy, Muna Inab, an election observer, explained. As we talked, I realized that I recognized Muna. I'd interviewed her some 16 years ago when I was based in the West Bank. Back then, she was decked out in a

0: full Formula One outfit as part of a Palestinian all-women motor racing team, the Speed Sisters. We laughed as I remembered going green as I sat in the passenger seat as she ragged me around the streets of Nablus in a souped-up BMW, spinning donut after donut. "I don't do that anymore," she smiled. "Now I have my kids to feed." And for most Palestinians, money is short. The PA, which employs well over 100,000 people, has not been able to pay salaries in full for over 2 years. For many years, Israel has been partially withholding tax revenues from the PA, putting a financial squeeze on the authority. It was somewhat jarring for me then to see the PA's election committee handing out expensive goodie bags to journalists. It was a laptop bag with a charge pack, cables and notepads. And while I found electoral enthusiasm at the polling station, there was little in the restaurant where we went for lunch. Over lamb chops, I got talking to Hafiz Jabbar, another Palestinian-American who was sitting there with two friends. None of them had voted. "What's the point?" Hafiz asked. "It won't change anything. It's all corrupt." Many Palestinians in the West Bank will tell you life has never been as hard for them as it is now. With Gaza in ruins and with Israel's control of the West Bank as restrictive as ever amid rising settler violence, 2 decades after the first parliamentary elections, you won't find any Palestinians who believe liberty has blossomed here.
1: John Donison. You're listening to From Our Own Correspondent here on the BBC World Service. West Bengal has also been voting, but on a far, far bigger scale. The state is a huge prize in Indian politics. It has more than 70 million voters, giving it great clout in India's parliament. And the 2 rounds of local elections just held there have been hotly contested. This is a state which Prime Minister Narendra Modi's party, the BJP, has never governed. There was a big push to try and win it away from the incumbent party, the Trinamool Congress. Voter turnout was more than 90%, the highest in any West Bengal election since independence. As Shotik Biswas saw, some politicians had relied on a very specific, local kind of electoral messaging.
2: On a sticky morning in the eastern Indian city of Kolkata, Kaustav Bagchi moves from door to door in crisp white and red traditional attire, a fish in hand. Drums thud behind him as supporters chant his name. He's the candidate for Narendra Modi's BJP in the West Bengal Assembly elections. And he's banking on the prop to do the quiet work of persuasion. There are no speeches about policy, just a visual cue. I am one of you. A few kilometers away in Kolkata's port area, another BJP candidate, Rakesh Singh, stages a similar spectacle. Flanked by party workers, he hoists a fish repeatedly as he moves through the early morning crowds, taking on the city's mayor in what is one of the state's most high-profile contests. In Bengal, fish is more than food. It is the lifeblood of the cuisine, ritual in everyday life, a marker of both identity and belonging. Across West Bengal, it's become a political symbol too, with candidates brandishing fish to quell a very specific anxiety. Food has always had political resonance in India, and Prime Minister Modi's Hindu nationalist BJP is often associated with a more assertive and sometimes moralized vegetarianism. Periodic restrictions on meat sales in some BJP-ruled states and crackdowns linked to cow protection have helped cement that perception, even though India remains overwhelmingly non-vegetarian. In the West Bengal election, BJP candidates have taken to waving fish at rallies to counter criticism from political rivals that the ruling party wants to control what locals want to eat. The BJP will not allow you to eat fish, nor will they allow you to eat meat or eggs, the state's Chief Minister Mamata Banerjee warned at a campaign meeting recently. She and her Trinamool Congress party are seeking a 4th consecutive term in office. Bengal lives on fish and rice. You're telling Bengal people you can't have fish, you can't have meat. What will they eat then? The feisty 71-year-old leader added. The BJP has pushed back just as sharply, turning the attack around. Smriti Irani, a BJP leader campaigning in Bengal, called the claim a lie. She said, "Bengal and fish and rice are a part of its culture, which will never end." Between this culture

0: cultural anxiety and economic critique, fish has become more than a staple. It's now a shorthand for everything the rivals say is at stake. In Bengal, fish has always carried meaning far beyond the plate, and its political afterlife seems almost inevitable. It represents geography, river systems like the Ganges River versus the Padma River. It represents history, the legacy of partition of India separating East and West Bengal. It represents class, who can afford the prized varieties, who prepares them, and who has the cultural know-how to do so. Even Bengal's fiercest football rivalry carries fish. Fans of East Bengal Football Club, many with roots in what is now Bangladesh, are stereotypically partial to Hilsa. Mohun Bagan Super Giant supporters, on the other hand, are said to favor prawns. It's really a playful shorthand for deeper histories of migration, class, and taste. For historian Jayanta Sengupta, fish, he says, is inseparable from Bengali cuisine. As the BJP has at times been associated with a push towards vegetarian norms, Bengal's ruling party has folded food into a broader pitch around cultural pride, says Sengupta. Knowing the symbolic significance of fish, the BJP could not ignore the issue. Last week, the BJP state president Samik Bhattacharya offered journalists in Kolkata an invitation for Results Day on 4th May. He said the party would welcome them with fried fish. In an election shaped by identity, livelihoods, and a fair amount of playful baiting, fish may not decide the result, but it has already framed the contest, revealing how instinctively culture and politics bleed into each other on the campaign trail in India.
1: Shotik Biswas there. It's been 40 years since the nuclear disaster in Chernobyl in Ukraine, which back then was still part of the Soviet Union. In April 1986, a reactor in the power plant there suffered an explosion, sending a radioactive plume across Europe. It is still the world's worst nuclear accident ever. Even the name Chernobyl has become shorthand for danger and destruction. But before the disaster, it was a place with a different reputation, somewhere people from across the Soviet Union wanted to live and work, a place with a lively atmosphere, and a DJ who dodged the censors to bring cutting-edge music to the dance floor frequented by the power plant's workers. To meet him, Jordan Dunbar travelled to the city of Slavutich in northern Ukraine.
2: Looking up at the well-built soldier and even larger policeman in front of me, I thought of two things. I wish I'd learnt more Ukrainian, and I really wish I could find my ID card. I waved my microphone at them and tried the old mime act to convey my hopefully temporary lack of documents. I was on a quest to find a now legendary DJ who once transformed the city of Pripyat, the former home for workers at the Chernobyl nuclear plant. Here we were in the grid-like streets of Slavutich, completed by the Soviets in 1988 to house those same workers after they escaped the Chernobyl disaster. Eventually, we find the Slavutich Media House, the modern version of a palace of culture. Outside hangs a painted sign saying, "Disco." We're at the right place. Inside, we meet the legend himself, Alexander Demidov. He exudes an easy charm even in the freezing temperatures and frequent blackouts. We chat in the centre's TV studio, where today he presents a music show surrounded by a mountain of vinyl and tapes and handmade disco-style shirts, which Alex says fans would make for him back in the 80s. So what made his club night so famous, I ask? This was the youngest city in Ukraine, he tells me with a wide grin. With thousands of young workers arriving in Pripyat, they needed entertainment. So a football team was formed, swimming pools were built, and parks emerged along the nearby river. But it needed nightlife too, and Club Edison 2 was born. There was nowhere else like it, Alex says, sweeping his arms over photos of 80s clubbers with big hair and even bigger smiles. The disco lights and projectors were handmade, putting the local engineer's skills to good use. They'd hold theme nights and hundreds of workers would attend in fancy dress, but it wasn't entirely free-spirited. Before each disco, we had to fill out a playlist and it was checked by the Soviet Culture Department. If approved, then we could hold the event, Alex explains. Just 20% could be so-called progressive music, terrible.

0: tracks, he says, imported from Hungary, Poland and so on. The rest were to be Soviet songs. Alex, however, always had a stash of Western records, smuggled in by travelling diplomats and sailors. The nights became fabled in 80s Ukraine. The police would be very confused when they saw breakdancing, Alex laughs. Alex had planned a party for Sunday, 27th of April, 1986, the night after Reactor 4 exploded. The playlist never got played, but it remains in memory of the disco that would never take place. Once the evacuation was announced, Alex and the regulars from the original Club Edison would never be able to live in Pripyat again. I was about to ask what happened next when the lights suddenly go out. Another blackout. The local electricity plant, hit by a Russian strike the week before, was still being fixed. The generator cranks on, but it's now too loud for us to hear each other. So we decamp to the Slavutich Museum. Fitting that as I ask about life after the meltdown, Alex and I are sitting in a replica Pripyat apartment next to the museum's Chernobyl gallery. There was an exclusion zone for 30 kilometres all around the plant. Men and women were living in tent cities to help with the cleanup, he recalls. We decided to hold discos for them, this time outdoors in village squares. He takes out a piece of thick paper covered in Russian text, an award from the old Soviet Ministry of Culture. Alex's discos in the surreal wasteland around the exclusion zone had kept up morale to the point he was honoured for his efforts. Once the initial cleanup of Chernobyl was finished, Alex hosted parties for the builders tasked with constructing a new city from scratch, the city which would become his home, Slavutich. Alex becomes reflective when I ask what he thinks of this Soviet model city in the 40th year since the evacuation of the city it replaced. Pripyat will always be the city of my youth. Slavutich is a great place too, and also very vibrant. But it's not the same.
1: Jordan Dunbar, unearthing a hidden history. And you can hear more of the story of that DJ, his hometown and his fans in The Last Dance Floor in Chernobyl, available now on the BBC's The Documentary podcast. But that's all for this edition of our programme. Thanks for listening. I'm Pascal Harter. The producer was Polly Hope. And we'll be back next weekend. So do join us again here on the BBC World Service.
2: That was the BBC programme from our own correspondent. I'm Saroja Coelho. Have a great day.

This is CBC News for Newfoundland and Labrador. I'm Sarah Blackmore. Good morning. There's no new money in the budget to increase the capacity.

0: Custody of workplace accident investigations. Occupational health and safety experts and unions say there needs to be a strong message sent to employers who break safety rules. And as Arianna Kellen reports, one labor group says they were hoping the budget would address that.
1: On the heels of the day of mourning, what is most disappointing to me is a lack of investments in occupational health and safety in this budget.
2: Jessica McCormick is president of the Newfoundland and Labrador Federation of Labor.
1: Our budget submission focused heavily on how we create safer workplaces.
2: McCormick wants to see more resources added to the Occupational Health and Safety Division to conduct investigations into workplace accidents. She also called on government to develop a workplace violence strategy and increase benefits to injured workers. But the funding in this year's budget was stagnant. Last year, 17 people lost their lives due to workplace incidents or occupational disease. CBC has found that the province often lays occupational health and safety charges right under the two-year deadline. A 2022 internal audit found they have sometimes missed the deadline, potentially letting employers off the hook. Sean Tucker is a professor at the University of Regina who studies workplace safety.
3: When I look at the number of open prosecution files in the province, there's not many right now. To me, that's an area for improvement there.
2: Tucker says that should be reviewed. Arianna Kelland, CBC News, St. John's.
0: Finance Minister Craig Party says there may be some financial relief for people in the province this fall if the price of oil stays high throughout the summer. When asked if this relief will come in the form of checks, Party says he's not sure exactly what it will look like, only that if the price of oil remains higher than what was forecast in the budget, it's likely that there would be some kind of affordability measure announced for residents. The budget that was tabled last week pegged the price of oil at $79 a barrel. Today, it's estimated an average barrel is over $100. Well, this week marks the 81st anniversary of the Battle of the Atlantic. To commemorate the date, hundreds gathered at the National War Memorial in St. John's yesterday for a ceremony. The battle was the longest of the Second World War and saw Allied forces fight German forces by air and sea to protect vital convoys bound for England. CBC's Leila Beaudoin was there and has the details.
4: Fraser. Radorn.
5: A naval officer rings a bell for each ship gunned down during the Battle of the Atlantic. Facing German U-boats, the Allied forces, like those who sailed through the Narrows and St. John's, had a mission.
6: Before the tide changed.
5: David Bodding is the commanding officer of the HMCS Cabot.
6: It was the most incredible battle.
5: Bodding says the mission was to protect important supplies en route to England, to ensure those who were fighting on the ground in Europe could persevere and pave the way for liberation.
6: Winston Churchill at the time stated that the Battle of the Atlantic was the one theater where he was most concerned, where the risk of failure would have been catastrophic.
5: When Canadian sailors who joined Allied forces, some deployed from St. John's Harbor, battled for nearly 6 years in the fight for a free world. Leila Beaudoin, CBC News, St. John's.
0: And finally, there's a new 2026 Avalon Spelling Bee champion. The event drew students from across the Avalon Peninsula to put their brains to the test this weekend at the College of the North Atlantic in St. John's. And this year's winner is 11-year-old Thomas O'Brien, a grade 6 student representing Lake Crest Independent School, who says he wasn't supposed to be in the competition in the first place.
7: I was shaking at the last few rounds, and I think I should have got Spaniard, I think it was, right? But honestly, I think everyone did really good, and I'm just happy that I won.
0: Next, O'Brien will be heading to Ottawa in July for the Canadian National Super Spelling Bee, and there the top prize is $1,000. That event will be streamed on the CBC Sports YouTube channel. That is your CBC News for this hour. 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But first, stick around. Your morning show starts next. I'm Sarah Blackmore.

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1: 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That's what happened to Cassius Culpepper. 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
3: This is World Report. Good morning, I'm Martina Fitzgerald. Iran is warning U.S. forces to back off the Strait of Hormuz. It says it will attack any vessel, U.S. or otherwise, trying to enter the critical waterway. It's a defiant response to U.S. President Donald Trump, who promised last night the United States would start guiding ships through the strait. The CBC's Tom Perry is in Jerusalem for us this morning. Tom, what else is Donald Trump saying?
4: Well, Trump was posting again on social media last night, and I'll read you some of what he wrote, not all of it, though, because it's a pretty long post. But Trump writes, countries

0: from all over the world, almost all of which are not involved in the Middle East dispute going on so visibly and violently for all to see, have asked the United States if we could help free up their ships, which are locked in the Strait of Hormuz. He goes on to say, for the good of Iran, the Middle East, and the United States, we've told these countries that we will guide their ships safely out of these restricted waterways. This process, Project Freedom, will begin Monday morning, Middle East time. I'm fully aware that my representatives are having very positive discussions with the country of Iran and that these discussions could lead to something very positive for all. But then he concludes by saying, if in any way this humanitarian process is interfered with, that interference will unfortunately have to be dealt with forcefully. And from the Iranian side, we've seen a quote in Iranian state media from a senior military commander that Iran would strike any force, particularly the U.S., if it approaches the Strait of Hormuz.
1: Okay. What is at stake here, Tom?
0: Well, as that quote from the Iranian military commander suggests, this could lead to further confrontation between the U.S. and Iran. Economically, this plan could potentially free up the more than 2,000 ships and roughly 20,000 sailors trapped in the Persian Gulf, but that's only if the shipping companies feel confident enough to send their vessels through. And apart from that, it's hard to say whether the strait would reopen more fully, especially given what we're hearing from Iran. Now, Iran has put forward a new peace proposal, but Trump posted over the weekend he could not imagine that being acceptable. He said that Iran, in his words, had not yet paid a big enough price for what it had done to the world and to humanity.
1: The CBC's Tom Perry in Jerusalem. Thank you, Tom.
0: Thank you.
1: At least three people are dead after a rare hantavirus outbreak on a cruise ship. It happened on a Dutch vessel in the Atlantic after it departed Argentina. Scott Miskovich is president and CEO of the premier medical group in the U.S. He says hantavirus is most often spread by rodents.
2: One of the things that is just going to potentially change the infectious disease world and travel medicine and wilderness medicine world is this may be the Andes variant of the hantavirus. And there are 31 cases that I have researched and I can find in the world that have been spread through human to human transmission.
1: At least three other people from the cruise ship are sick. One is in intensive care in South Africa. The airborne virus can cause flu-like symptoms and may quickly lead to lung and heart failure. Canada is the only non-European country attending the European Political Community Summit in Armenia.
3: Thank you very much, Prime Minister Pashinyan, for that introduction. I'd like to thank you.
1: Prime Minister Mark Carney gives his opening remarks at the meeting in Yerevan. The talks are expected to focus on collective security and more support for Ukraine. Carney's presence comes as Canada moves to forge closer relations with Europe. It's part of Ottawa's effort to counter the Trump administration's aggression toward Canada. CBC News has learned an Ottawa police sergeant who died in March was being investigated for sexual misconduct. The allegations involved a college student he was supervising dating back 4 years. But sources say it was a recent promotion that finally prompted the investigation. The CBC's Christy Neese has details. First, though, a warning to our listeners. This story mentions suicide, sexual assault, and harassment.
4: I just felt like very pressured in that moment because he's still my teacher.
5: CBC is not identifying this woman and has altered her voice. She's afraid of repercussions and deeply embarrassed. In late 2021, Sergeant Robert Claroux was supervising her in a police foundations course at an Ottawa college. She says he sent her sexual messages and tried to touch her chest, among other allegations.
4: Just thinking about it right now still makes me feel disgusted about myself.
5: She told the college and never saw him on campus again. But Claroux remained an Ottawa police officer, and in 2023, she posted a warning about him online. Sources say the warning spread quickly among the force. Then this past fall, Claroux was about to be promoted, and sources say that's when a jealous colleague brought the warning to leaders. The force says Claroux was suspended in January. His death by suicide in March brought the criminal investigation to a halt. He was never charged.
6: I know it all. But, I know some of those answers.
5: Ottawa Police Chief Eric Stubbs won't discuss the allegations or what prompted the investigation. He says he's focused on helping Claroux's family.
6: Of course, you know, victims of any type of behavior is concerning to me as well.
5: The force says it has full confidence in how it handled the allegations. But multiple officers say they want clearer answers about exactly what the force knew when and why nothing was done sooner. Christy Neese, CBC News, Ottawa.
1: A grieving mother says she wants

0: answers from Air Canada about why it's been so hard to get a refund. She canceled a trip after the unexpected death of her young daughter. Critics say the airline's bereavement policy failed the family. Rosa Marcatelli from our Go Public unit has that story.
1: Becky Cable Monroe was planning a big surprise for her 10-year-old daughter, Lucy, a trip from Fall River, Nova Scotia to Toronto to see Lucy's favorite pop star, Sabrina Carpenter.
2: I think she would have been really, really happy, very excited.
1: But Lucy died in a tragic boating accident a month before the trip. As Cable Monroe grieved, her friend stepped in to cancel the trip. Booked through Expedia, that website quickly refunded the hotel and part of the flights and said the remaining $700 would be covered under Air Canada's bereavement policy. But only half came back from the airline. It refunded Lucy's ticket, but not her mother's.
2: No explanation whatsoever.
1: She says it's not about the money. She wants answers. Air Canada told Go Public the policy wasn't applied correctly. Mary Ellen McDonald is a social scientist who studies bereavement policies at Dalhousie University.
3: We'll call it a bereavement policy. It's not a bereavement policy. It's functional and it's minimal.
1: Air Canada says its staff are trained to be empathetic, adding what happened to Cable Monroe was due to issues accessing the Expedia booking number and problems with the online refund requests. After Go Public reached out, Air Canada refunded Cable Monroe. Rosa Marcatelli, CBC News, Calgary.
0: U.S. video game retailer GameStop is making a bid to buy eBay. It's come forward with a deal worth about $56 billion in cash and stock. And CEO Ryan Cohen says he's prepared to take the offer directly to shareholders if eBay is unreceptive. GameStop was once a stock market minnow until it shot to fame in a meme stock frenzy 5 years ago. But this buyout bid is still ambitious. eBay's total market value is still about 4 times bigger than GameStop. Montreal Canadiens are the only Canadian team still in the running for the Stanley Cup. The Habs beat Tampa Bay 2-1 last night in Game 7 of their series. This is the first time in 5 years the Canadiens are advancing to the second round of the NHL playoffs. As Quibina Oduro reports, Montreal is rallying behind its team.
4: When the game was over, all you heard on the streets was the sound of cars honking. But inside the Bell Center, 21,000 plus spectators bought up every seat. But the game itself was in Florida. Montreal jumped out to an early 1-0 lead, but then Tampa Bay tied it. But in the third period, Alex Newhook scored the winner. Habs fans say they are liking the team's chances to make it out of round two.
5: If we beat Tampa, we can beat Buffalo. And if we beat Buffalo, we can win the cup.
6: We're so proud of them. We are so grateful to be here today. It's amazing.
7: Well, it's special. It's obviously special. We're here for them. They're here for us.
8: Oh, we're going after that round, too. And we're going to win it all. Woo!
4: After the game, in the locker room, players could be seen eating pizza while they celebrate the 2-1 victory. Canadiens captain Nick Suzuki says it was a full team effort night in and night out.
9: When you get a lot of great players together with a great system and great leadership, things can turn quickly, and you know, we're one of the youngest team.
4: Head coach Martin St-Louis usually doesn't celebrate with the team too much, but after the win, he couldn't help himself.
10: This is their space. It's their team. It's not my team. I'm trying to steer them. And obviously, like a night like tonight, you know, I wanted to be with them, and we had some fun.
4: Montreal heads up to Buffalo for round two, starting on Wednesday night. Quibina Oduro, CBC News, Montreal.
0: And that is the latest national and international news from World Report. I'm Martina Fitzgerald. This is CBC News.
11: Good morning. It's Monday, May the 4th. So may the 4th be with you. The time is 6:10 in most of Labrador and 6:40 if you're south of Black Tickle. You're listening to CBC Radio 1. I'm Daryl Dinn, and this is Labrador Morning.

end this first hour of the show. Today on Labrador Tea, we're going back to 2003, when a high school band from Labrador West traveled south and came home with top honors. More than birthday balloons and funny voices, helium has a lot of other

0: uses, and there's a worldwide shortage of it. We'll break down the effort to develop a national supply of domestic helium. And spring has sprung, and in Maine, the community garden is getting ready for another growing season. We'll find out how eager families are getting ready to grow. But first, let's check the current temperatures around Labrador. Heading up to Nain, it's 1 degree, mostly cloudy. In Hopedale, it's 2 degrees. In Makovic, 0 degrees with freezing fog. In Cartwright, it is 0 degrees and foggy. In Mary's Harbor, 0 degrees with some precipitation. In Blanc-Sablanc, it is 4 degrees, mostly cloudy. In Labrador West, it's 0 degrees with some light snow. And in Churchill Falls, it's 2 degrees with light rain. And in Happy Valley Goose Bay, it is 4 degrees with some light rain. And now here's Revu with transportation.
1: Thank you so much, Daryl. So there's a gale warning for Hayak W today, and the spring schedule is now in effect. And there's a high southwesterly winds are forecasted for tomorrow to Wednesday, May 6th. So cancellations are very likely. And looking at flight conditions, I can tell you that the morning flight, 7 o'clock flight, PB928, Cusby to St. John's, is cancelled. And also cancelled is PB922, Wabush to St. John's, scheduled for 6:35. And PB9161, Wabush to St. John's, scheduled for 9:40. Other than that, the road condition is bare, dry or wet. So when you're out on them, please take care and caution.
0: Thanks for that, Revu. Now here's Business Digest with Megan Reed.
2: Good morning. As we enter the first full work week of May, we thought now might be a good time to get an assessment on the Canadian economy. Here to help us do that is Avery Shenfeld. He's the chief economist at CIBC. Good morning, Avery.
3: Good morning.
2: So we've had a lot of shocks we weren't expecting since the start of the year, with the war in Iran being the biggest, add in tariffs and the Kuzma talks this summer. If you had to give Canada's economy a grade right now, what would it be?
3: I think if we wanted to be charitable, we could say a C+. I guess given today's grade inflation at the average high school, that might be a B+ nowadays, but it's not great.
2: Fair. Okay. So let's break it down. Lots of things have been happening. Just last week, we got the GDP. We got the latest Bank of Canada interest rate decision. We got the spring economic update. So where are we at?
3: Well, we're hanging in there. And to some extent, perhaps you could say that over the last year, we did a little bit better than we might have feared when Trump was first talking about a 25% tariff on everything we sell to the U.S. Didn't end up being that bad. But over the past year, we've been growing at about a 1% pace. And the unemployment rate is too high. It hasn't soared off the chart, but it's high. So we're just hanging in there. We're not in recession, but we're not growing very quickly either.
2: All right, let's turn to the dollar. How is the loonie doing?
3: The Canadian dollar has been bandering back and forth. It tends to weaken on days where the news from the war is less favorable, because the U.S. dollar has a tendency to rally as a safe haven currency, and then it strengthens a bit if markets get a whiff that this conflict might be over. So I'd expect that pattern to continue. We may see a rally if the U.S. does, in fact, reach a deal with Iran. I don't think that'll last or extend very far, however, because we do have those trade negotiations coming up with the U.S., and the White House negotiating style is to talk pretty tough in the lead up to these negotiations. So I wouldn't be surprised to hear a lot of threats about leaving this Canada-U.S.-Mexico deal from the U.S. or imposing additional tariffs on Canada. And so the bottom line is the Canadian dollar could gain a little bit if the war ends soon, but also give back those gains, at least while we're engaged in those talks.
2: Avery, in your professional opinion, what are the biggest headwinds we're facing?
3: The tariff uncertainty, the trade uncertainty with the U.S. is the biggest headwind that could persist. The war is a mixed bag for the Canadian economy. It's certainly going to put a squeeze on consumer spending power. We're going to see Canadians who have to fill up their gas tank have less discretionary spending power. We'll get a little bit of income for the oil and gas sector, and you know, the Alberta government is going to get more money coming in, and they could choose to spend some of that money. But the bottom line is that if the war ends, we'll certainly still be looking at these trade negotiations and the whole uncertainty surrounding the future of our export position in the U.S. as a headwind to business investment spending that could linger for a while.
2: Okay, final.

0: final question. What does all of this mean for people listening to us this morning?
1: I think for those who are looking for a job, it is going to continue to be a fairly tough environment to find the right position. We've seen young people in particular finding it difficult to get a job. That could worsen over the summer months when the students are out. We have some hope that 2027 will be better if we can get these trade talks behind us and perhaps get some relief from some of the tariffs and not face any additional ones. That cloud of uncertainty will lighten up a bit. And perhaps we'll start to see the early fruits of government efforts to spur some capital spending in parts of our economy show up in the numbers in 2027. So we're hanging in there. We're going to have to be patient for better economic times. But there's certainly some reasons to think that if this year's another lackluster year, that 2027 could be a little bit of a light at the end of the tunnel.
0: Go towards the light. Avery, thank you so much for your time today. I really appreciate it.
1: You're welcome.
0: Avery Shenfeld is the chief economist at CIBC. For CBC Radio, I'm Megan Reed.
2: Thanks for that, Megan. And if you'd like more business news, be sure to visit cbc.ca/business.

School bands are a big part of student life. Back in 2003, the concert and jazz bands from Minnehik High School in Labrador West took it a step further. They traveled to New York for a major music festival. They brought home gold and silver medals and an invitation to perform in Chicago. Labrador Morning's Mike Power stopped by a rehearsal to hear more.

0: My name's Amanda Mullen, and I play flute.
1: My name is Justin Austin, and I play the trombone and stage band and the euphonium and concert band.
2: My name is Nicholas Hoban, and I play trombone.
0: I really enjoy playing the different types of music, and most importantly, it's fun.
1: I really enjoy the conductor and band trip, obviously.
2: I love how everyone brings so much energy to a show and how exciting it is playing for the people.
3: Jim Cooper, a director of the Manahack School Bands, the concert band and jazz band. And I've been here now in Labrador West for 27 years, and we've been having a lot of fun making music over the years. And I must say, I've really enjoyed working with the kids here in Labrador West. It's been a pleasure for me. This is our 12th year at Heritage Festivals. We started in 92, and we missed 1 year along the way. We had planned to go back to New York. We'd been to New York twice, and they had been the best festivals that we had attended. What had happened was the war was in the works, so we decided we couldn't take a chance on going to New York, so we decided to go to Toronto. Just a week before we were supposed to go to Toronto, the World Health Organization decided that it wasn't the place for people to travel, and we had to cancel our trip, and it looked like we were going to lose all the money we had invested into it, which was in the vicinity of $15,000 to $18,000. So it looked like we were going to be unable to go anywhere. And then a miracle happened. And the festival group that I said earlier was so good decided to take the money that we had spent in Toronto and apply it to New York City. That afforded us the opportunity to go to New York, and it was a wonderful miracle.
0: First of all, it was a real disappointment because we were all looking forward to going to Toronto. And then we were really disappointed when we figured out that we couldn't go. But as soon as we knew we were going to New York, everyone was even more excited about New York than Toronto. It was a whole lot of fun.
1: For me, when I found out we weren't going to Toronto, I was really upset. Everyone could agree with me on that because it was my last year. So I kind of told myself that we weren't going. So when I found out that we were going to New York, it was more of a shock to me, actually, than anything else. So I was really excited about that.
2: I was shocked as well. It was like a roller coaster ride the whole week. You were hoping, and then the hope would just go away. But in the end, we got to go, and it was really exciting.
3: It's a lot of work, and I have to say thank you to my wife, who we call the band mom, and she looks after most of the fundraising. The kids do all the work, but she does all the behind-the-scenes stuff. And this year, we needed $37,000 to go on this trip. So we did a lot of things, and a lot of it was done in minus 30, minus 35, minus 40, delivering catalogs and selling things and fundraising throughout the year. We start right away in September, and we usually don't finish until April, the month before we go.
0: This was my third festival, and it was definitely the best. Every part of it was better, even the people to the music we played. It was just spectacular.
1: Yeah, I'd have to agree with Amanda. This is my fourth festival, actually, and by far I think this is the greatest. We performed the best, our band got along really well, and our trip just went so smoothly. After everything that happened, it just went without a hitch. It was great.
2: This is my third festival, and there's so much energy and stuff that it made the trip so much more the better, and I'm really going to miss it.
3: And the kids just, they really met the occasion and performed well beyond my expectations, and I'm very proud of both groups, and the adjudicators were very congratulatory and really, really said that they really enjoyed their performances.
2: I was definitely excited when we found out we got the gold. Everyone was screaming, and because it was our first gold ever for concert band. The jazz band, I was a bit disappointed that the marks weren't as high as they should have been. But that's all you can do, and you got to move on. It was we played our best, and that's all we can do.
1: Yeah, concert band was definitely a surprise. We didn't expect it at all, and when we got the gold, everyone was really excited. And like Nick said, jazz band was a little bit of a disappointment, but we know we played really well, and two of the adjudicators thought we did really well. The other adjudicator didn't feel the same way, but that's all we can do, I guess. I was really excited, I guess, not even so much for me, but for Mr. Cooper and the rest of the band, because I think this was the first time we were offered this experience, and I guess to go to Chicago would be a great experience for us and to play with more high-quality bands. Now, I'm not sure if Mr. Cooper is planning on going, but I think it would be a great experience if they did go.
3: The music was music is what does it for me. And

0: To see kids grow from the time they come in grade 10 till they leave in grade 12, it's, for me, it's a very rewarding experience.
1: And that was Labrador Morning's Mike Power with the Menahek High School Band in 2003. After their wins in New York, they were invited to an exclusive gold medal festival in Chicago. And as you know, last week we were looking for your song requests, and we got lots, and we're going to be playing them throughout the week. We did have our winners, but here's more of the requests. And this one is requested by Echo Hinook, and it's going out to Levi Solomon with a message of I love you. And here is Shania Twain with You're Still the One.

0: That was Shania Twain with You're Still the One. Now we're heading to regional news with Sarah Blackmore. The time is 6:29 in most of Labrador and 6:59 if you're south of Black Tickle. 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
1: This is CBC News for Newfoundland and Labrador. I'm Sarah Blackmore. Good morning. There's no new money in the budget to increase the capacity of workplace accident investigations. Occupational health and safety experts and unions say there needs to be a strong message sent to employers who break safety rules. And as Arianna Calland reports, one labor group says they were hoping the budget would address that.
2: On the heels of the day of mourning, what is most disappointing to me is a lack of investments in occupational health and safety in this budget.
3: Jessica McCormick is president of the Newfoundland and Labrador Federation of Labor.
2: Our budget submission focused heavily on how we create safer workplaces.

0: cases.
1: McCormick wants to see more resources added to the Occupational Health and Safety Division to conduct investigations into workplace accidents. She also called on government to develop a workplace violence strategy and increase benefits to injured workers. But the funding in this year's budget was stagnant. Last year, 17 people lost their lives due to workplace incidents or occupational disease. CBC has found that the province often lays occupational health and safety charges right under the two-year deadline. A 2022 internal audit found they have sometimes missed the deadline, potentially letting employers off the hook. Sean Tucker is a professor at the University of Regina who studies workplace safety.
2: When I look at the number of open prosecution files in the province, there's not many right now. To me, that's an area for improvement there.
1: Tucker says that should be reviewed. Arianna Kelland, CBC News, St. John's.
3: Finance Minister Craig Party says there may be some financial relief for people in the province this fall if the price of oil stays high throughout the summer. When asked if this relief will come in the form of checks, Party said he wasn't sure exactly what it will look like, only that if the price of oil remains higher than what was forecasted in the budget, it's likely that there will be some kind of affordability measure announced for residents. The budget that was tabled last week pegged the price of oil at $79 a barrel. Today, it's estimated an average barrel is over $100. The province's film and television industry is growing every year, but isn't mentioned in the provincial government's new budget. The budget focused on lowering taxes, adding more police and court staff, and support for industries like oil and gas. Local filmmaker Brad Gover says while more financial support for the sector would have been nice, there are other ways the province can support the film industry without any spending.
4: The Newfoundland government could probably have a specific post-production tax credit kind of bump that you get if you shoot here and then do your post-production here, you get sort of even more of a rebate. And that's always been looked at in our industry as sort of like an easy way for government to show their support, in addition to, like we talked about, increasing actual funding and cash spending.
3: Post-production on films includes things like editing, sound effects, and visual effects. Gover says he felt some relief that there were no cuts to the film sector, but there could have been more financial support as well. Well, two local choirs are coming together this week to sing in harmony in honor of the pursuit of equality. Sunday, May 17th is the International Day Against Homophobia, Biphobia, and Transphobia. And to mark the date, Spectrum Queer Choir and Aurora Women's Choir are joining together for a show. Artistic director of Spectrum Queer Choir, Alice Hytella, says it's a day to remember the work that's been done to support the existence of queer people and all the work that's left to do. She says music and advocacy go hand in hand.
5: Music is always going to be one of the most powerful tools to empower your voice and to also enrich your spirit and to build courage and to build connections.
3: The Where the Light Breaks Through concert is happening this Friday, May 8th, at the First Light Center for Performance and Creativity in St. John's. And finally, the Montreal Canadiens are moving on to round two in the NHL playoffs thanks to Newfoundland and Labrador's own Alex Newhook. Last night, the Habs knocked out the Tampa Bay Lightning in Game 7 with Newhook scoring the second and final goal with a little under 9 minutes left. This is the first time that Montreal has been in the second round of the playoffs since 2021. And Montreal is the only Canadian team still standing after the Ottawa Senators and Edmonton Oilers bowed out in the first round. The Habs will face the Buffalo Sabres this Wednesday. That is your CBC News for this hour. But don't go anywhere because, of course, your morning show is still going. For Newfoundland and Labrador on Radio 1, I'm Sarah Blackmore.
6: Thanks, Sarah. And I am happy to say I stayed up to watch the game and was so happy that Alex Newhook got the winning goal for the Canadians. It's Monday, May the 4th. The time is 6:35 in most of Labrador and 7:05 if you're south of Black Tickle. You're listening to CBC Radio 1. I'm Daryl Dinn, and this is Labrador Morning. In this half hour, more than birthday balloons and funny voices, helium has a lot of other uses, and there's a worldwide shortage of it. We'll break down the efforts to develop a national supply chain of domestic helium. And spring has sprung, and in Maine, the community garden is getting ready to grow for another growing season. We'll find out just how eager families are to get growing. But first, here's Revu with today's weather.

0: Thank you so much, Daryl. Cloudy across the north coast. Nain, Hope, Dillon, McCovey. Rain moving in this morning, mixing with snow inland and over higher areas. Northeasterly winds up to 40 kilometers an hour, then north up to 50, higher on plus one. Rigolet and Cartwright starting with rain with a risk of freezing rain early. East to northeasterly winds up to 40 kilometers an hour, high near 4 degrees. Mary's Harbour and the Straits rain this morning, then cloudy with a chance of showers. Southeasterly winds up to 50 kilometers an hour, high near plus 5 degrees. Now out west, Labrador City, Wabushan, Churchill Falls, a mix of flurries and rain showers. Northerly winds up to 50 kilometers an hour, high near 3. And finally, Upper Lake Melville, rain most areas, but I can see a special weather statement. It says that there could be snow accumulation about 10 centimeters, and the location, it says, the Trans-Labrador Highway to the southeast of Happy Valley Goose Bay, and it's this morning through late this afternoon, and northeasterly winds up to 50 kilometers an hour, high near 2 degrees.
1: The American-Israeli war in Iran is hitting the global supply chain hard. Oil and gas prices are up significantly, causing pain at the pump. Fertilizer shortages will impact the agricultural industry this summer, and medical supplies like protective gloves will see shortages as well. The war is also contributing to an ongoing shortage of helium, which can be a lot more serious than you think. CBC's Leanne Power looked into the issue, and she joins me now. Good morning, Leanne.
2: Good morning, Daryl.
1: Ah, I know what you're doing. So, what? You're inhaling some helium?
2: I might be having a little taste of helium.
1: So, we all know helium balloons, but what is actually helium?
2: Well, you might remember from your high school chemistry class. It's a noble gas. It's second on the periodic table. It has no smell. It's not toxic. Has no color or taste. And it's got a very low chemical reactivity. It's lighter than air, and it exists as a gas, except under extreme conditions. So at temperatures near absolute zero, helium is a liquid. And that was first identified in 1868 by astronomers who were studying the sun. Sounds like an odd way to find helium, but there you go. It's the second most common element in the universe. Only hydrogen is more abundant. And here on Earth, helium is now a non-renewable natural resource that's mostly recovered from natural gas deposits. First discovered on Earth in 1903 when an exploratory well drilled in Kansas produced a gas that refused to burn.
1: So how do you find it?
2: Well, I was wondering about that because it's a gas, right? So I was imagining you drill and then the gas just floats out into the air. But no, there's a lot more to it than that. And I asked Richard Dunn, the executive director of the Helium Developers Association of Canada.
3: Helium is produced in a similar fashion to you produce oil and gas, mainly in Western Canada. But the helium reserves are much deeper than where we typically find oil and gas. So we're drilling down just about to the basement rocks, so quite deep and fairly lightly explored. It's stored in a similar fashion underground in porous reservoirs, in a similar fashion to a natural gas. But in this case, we're not looking for that. What we're looking for is a helium. And the helium, it's below, as I say, where you find oil and gas. And it's mainly mixed with nitrogen, the main component of air.
2: And that's why some companies, including some in this province, are going back to search in areas that have already shown signs of natural gas or white hydrogen. So at the time when those holes were drilled, they may not have needed the helium, but they didn't really bother going deep enough to find it. But now that there's a need for helium in the world, they are going back to those known sources of sister minerals.
1: So what's it used for?
2: Well, sometimes it's in party balloons, but it has a lot of other less frivolous uses as well. For example, I spoke with Dr. John Paul King, and he's vice president of the Canadian Association of Radiologists, explaining the gas has medical applications.
4: So the main use would be for MRIs. In order to run the machine, that needs to be cooled to a really low temperature, and use liquid helium to drop that temperature so that you can basically have a magnetic field that's usable for MRI imaging.
2: And Daryl, there are lots of other things that you might

0: sound of it travels to your ears faster. So it sounds different as if you were a mouse or a chipmunk, and that's why you get that funny voice.
1: Ah, I like it. Now, where does it come from in the world right now?
0: A large portion of the world supply is coming from the Middle East, specifically from Qatar, which is why we're in the fifth global helium shortage in the last 20 years. And here's Richard Dunn on that.
2: Qatar's production is completely offline now with the Strait of Hormuz being shut in. And that has removed a full third of the helium global supply. So there's a little bit of a lag time as people use up existing supplies, et cetera. But yeah, very quickly, we're seeing the global helium system supply chain under significant stress.
0: And the U.S. and Algeria are also major producers of helium. It's maybe a little ironic to know that Canada actually has the world's fifth largest supply of helium, but in this country, very little of it is in development.
1: So what are Canadians doing to develop helium here at home?
0: Exploration is definitely heating up as Canadian developers are looking to secure that domestic supply of critical minerals, including helium. Richard Dunn believes now that there's some impetus toward developing that supply, it's not going to take too long for Canada to actually start making helium.
2: Typically, from when you would start to drill a well and explore for helium, and let's say you're successful, and then you have to build a facility, a processing facility to separate the helium from the nitrogen, it would take, you know, in the range of a year plus. So not all that long, really.
0: And Daryl, I sat down with Sandy Stairs. He's president and CEO of Metals Creek Resources. That's based here in Gander. His company has staked out some land near Parsons Pond on the west coast, and he's hoping that's going to end up being a new source of helium.
3: We dug up some old drill holes. They actually had explosive gas eruptions in the drill hole. So we were like, well, there's a good possibility this may be hydrogen helium. So, you know, a lot of the other companies, they're going on an idea. That's where I think we have a little bit of a jump ahead of everybody, whereas the ground we've staked, we know there was gas eruptions in the drilling, so we don't know what it was. It could be propane, natural gas, but there's a possibility that it could be hydrogen and helium.
0: And Stairs' company just does exploration, so if there is helium there, if they find that it's the case, he's probably going to sell to a company who has the experience to actually develop the deposit in Canada.
1: Are there any roadblocks in the way of developing our own helium?
0: There are. Richard Dunn explains there's some federal red tape to cut through before developers are going to jump on board the helium balloon ride and bring their money with them.
2: There's some quirks in the Income Tax Act that we need to address. But if we can align the tax treatment with the same treatment that you're providing other critical minerals, we can, from there, get the drilling activity going to find this helium. Then we'll build those facilities, but also there's federal government programs and provincial government programs that will provide support for the liquefaction facilities, which will now really cement the domestic supply chain. So really, we've said, look, we fix up this tax treatment for helium. We get that right. We look at using some of the strategic infrastructure funds for supporting of these domestic liquefaction facilities.
0: And what he mentioned there, liquefaction facilities, those are basically processing plants. They're currently only in the United States. So any helium deposits developed in Canada would have to then go to the U.S. for processing. So Stairs says building Canadian processing plants is going to go a really long way toward protecting this country's interests in what's really becoming a chaotic economic world.
1: Well, Leanne, thanks so much for giving me more fun facts. I'm like Cliff Clavin. I love it all.
0: All right, Normie.
1: And that was the CBC's Leanne Power. And as you know, we're playing lots of the song requests, and here's another one. Actually, we're going to play that after. First, we're going to do Head Up to Nain. Spring is in the air, and with the snow melting and everything beginning to thaw, folks in Nain are getting excited about another growing season. Adrian Earle is a home and community care nurse in Nain. He runs the community garden in town, and right now he's taking names for this year's growing season. Our John Gowdy called him up to find out how eager families are feeling. Hi, Adrian.
4: Hey.
5: So how are preparations coming for the community garden in Nain now that spring is in the air?

0: there?
1: Oh, everything is well underway. Of course, we can't start planting here yet because there's still a lot of snow on the ground. It's melting fast, though. And we got our onion sets on the way, and we got our seed potatoes on the way. They might even be in the mail right now. We got lots of different seeds for starting seedlings sometime soon, yeah. Starting some celery seedlings sometime soon, and then the rest of the seedlings probably in a few weeks, yeah.
0: It's all about being prepared, isn't it?
1: Oh, absolutely, yeah. And you get a bit better all the time of being more efficient with it every year, yeah.
0: Yeah. So, Adrian, tell me about, like, what kind of interest is there in the community garden in Maine?
1: I say a few years ago there wasn't really much interest, and people kind of didn't really believe you could grow vegetables in Maine.
0: Really?
1: Because it's cold most of the year. You know, we got snow on the ground here like 9 months of the year. Mm-hmm. And a lot of people were like skeptical. But then our family grew vegetables for a few years, and then people kind of got a lot interested. And then we started a staff community garden kind of deal. And then we expanded that over a few years and opened it up to more and more community members. And every year it's been getting a lot more interest. Last year we had about a dozen families try to apply for the community garden. Now this year it seems like we already have like 50, 60 groups that are trying to sign up for beds in the community garden for this year. So a lot more interest this year, yep.
0: Wow. What's the staff garden that you just mentioned there?
1: Yeah, like we started like a staff garden with the Department of Health and Social Development, because that's where I work as a registered nurse, as the home and community care nurse. Yeah, we had a staff garden for a couple of years. Then after a couple of years of expanding it and doing it with the staff, we said we would like to open it up for the community and turn it into a community garden.
0: Adrian, what do you make of the explosion in interest in it this year? You know, you're talking like there's, what, if I do my math right, it's increased by what, quadruple? Is it a quadruple like, amount of people who are interested in it this year?
1: The reason why, John, is because we're getting results, yeah, you know? Mm. Like, that's it. So we had a good outcome despite having a really poor growing season last summer, right? Like, we had frost in August. We still had snow on the ground June 3rd here. We actually had snowfall June 1, 2, and 3 last summer, right? I got it all recorded in my book.
0: June? You know, oh, my goodness.
1: Yeah, June, yeah. I'm serious. Yeah, June 1, 2, and 3, we had active snowfall, and I actually had seedlings out that got covered in a foot of snow, and they survived, and I saved them. But like, that was a rough season, right? And even though we had a rough season there last year, like, again, like we produced like at least 1,000 pounds of vegetables in our community garden last summer, right? So despite a really poor growing season, we still had a really, really good outcome, right?
0: How many people had beds at the community garden last year?
1: Yeah. So the way it's set up, there's 6 sets of 12 beds. Mm-hmm. And last year we did onions, carrots, potatoes, cabbage, turnips, right? And we had another set of beds there for doing some leafy greens and stuff. And each family that signs up, so there's like 12 groups, they all get a bed each in each section of the garden, right?
0: So basically, like, there will be a dozen groups, and I guess a group could be one person up to how many ever is in the family.
1: Yeah,
0: I guess,
1: exactly. Right? Like, it could be one person or the whole family. Yeah.
0: Mm-hmm.
1: We don't tell anybody to go away, and like anybody else who comes around and like is interested, we're always like, you know, as long as they're being sensible,
0: yeah.
1: And they're friendly,
0: yeah.
1: we're all like, you know, we can be involved and help out.
0: We have some weeding for you to do.
1: Yeah, lots of different stuff. Yeah.
0: I mean, what's it like being able to help facilitate families coming together and planting together and growing together and harvesting together, you know, the excitement surrounding that?
1: Yeah, there's a lot of excitement, for sure. And just like, just watching it grow throughout the season too, and seeing your hard work all come to fruition. Like, that's one of the greatest things about with the gardening, you know, like what you put into it, like you get back out of it, right? And so the more you put into it, I feel like you get more out of it, right? But yeah, the harvest time is a really exciting time when we're harvesting. Very exciting throughout the season, watching it grow too, and very rewarding. People who were involved last summer, they took a lot of information home with them, a lot of knowledge, and they're going to start some of their own gardens too at home too, right? And like that to me is the greatest outcome for me, like getting out of it, because, you know, it's just a win-win-win for everybody with the gardening, you know, producing your own food, it's healthier, you cut down on gas, oil and gas for transportation of food, you know, it's a win-win-win for everybody, for the environment, for your health, you get lots of physical activity, you're out there talking with people, you know, and sometimes you're getting eaten alive by the flies, so yeah, so it's a good experience.

0: you know, and getting people off of their phones and getting them outside and getting them together and doing something together, you know, and achieving results, you know, and it really brings people together, you know. And my biggest thing about it is, like, everybody's interested. It doesn't matter if you're a high-income earner or low-income earner, anywhere in between, like, everybody has an interest in it, right? And it really brings together the people, it brings people together, yeah.
1: Yeah, and I mean, considering the cost of food on the north coast of Labrador.
0: And like a lot of our produce we're getting here too, like a lot of it isn't even fit to eat by the time it gets here, like especially the leafy greens and the spinach and stuff.
1: What's it been like to see this community garden, excuse the pun here, Adrian, but grow and people being so excited about it, as you're saying, like you're having all these people this year who want to get plots or get beds.
0: Well, it's come a long way from, like, I guess, like, 5-6 years ago when people here were looking at me and just being like, you know, what's this guy doing trying to grow vegetables in Maine, to, like, now everybody wants to join me to grow more vegetables in Maine. And for possibly, like, the coldest town in our province, you know, just shows a lot for what a lot of other towns and communities could be doing in our province.
1: So how are you, you know, with so much interest in the community garden this year, how are you going to pick names?
0: Yeah, like, for where there's so much interest now, like, again, like you said, it's kind of exploded with interest. Like, I really do think now, this summer, we're going to have to, like, draw names out of the hat. And we'll just collect all the names that everybody wants to be in the garden. And I'm going to give it all to Edna Winters, our team leader here at DHSD, because me and her, like, worked a lot to start the staff garden that this turned into our community garden. That's now just the fourth year of it, right? Second year for being opened up to the community. 2 years, it was a staff garden before that. And yes, it's been a lot of work along the way. And can't wait to draw the names out and see who's going to be involved this year. And can't believe that, you know, it's become that we have to draw names out of a hat like that because so many people are interested, right? Last year, we had about, like, 15 families or groups were interested. And by the time we had it figured out, a few family said, we can't really be involved this year. We just got our dozen families that we needed, and it worked out really well. But yeah, now this year we're going to have to draw the names out of that. It's going to have to be like a lottery kind of thing, because that's the only way to keep it fair. Yeah.
1: And do you know when you may be picking names out of a hat for this?
0: Yeah, I'm going to give a bit more time for people to show interest, because we only just posted it. So again, like so much interest so fast. So we're definitely going to give, I'd say, like at least 2 weeks for people to show interest about, and then probably draw names after 2 weeks.
1: Well, good luck with your community garden this season.
0: Thanks a lot, eh?
1: Yeah.
0: I think it's going to be a good year. I'm going to try to weigh it this summer too, yeah, because like I keep on saying about 1,000 pounds, but that's minimal estimates, right? And like between my garden and the community garden, like it's about like 3,000 pounds of vegetables, and that's the minimal estimate. But like I'm not exaggerating. These are minimum estimates of the amount of food that we grew here last year, right?
1: That's...
0: Which is crazy, you know, for Maine. Yep. So rewarding, you know, I could go on about it all day.
2: And that was Adrian Earle. He is the coordinator of the Maine Community Garden. And he was speaking there with our John Gowdy. And as you heard, they'll be picking names for the garden in the next couple of weeks. So if you're interested, be sure to submit your name to Adrian. And now here is another song request for us.
3: 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Thank you.

0: This is World Report. Good morning. I'm Martina Fitzgerald. Iran is warning U.S. forces to back off the Strait of Hormuz. It says it will attack any vessel, U.S. or otherwise, trying to enter the critical waterway. And this morning, state media reported Iran's Navy is issuing a new map of the parts of the Strait under its control. It is a defiant response to U.S. President Donald Trump, who promised last night the United States would start guiding ships through the Strait. CBC's Tom Perry is in Jerusalem for us this morning. Tom, what else is Donald Trump saying?
1: Well, Trump was posting again on social media last night. And I'll read you some of what he wrote, not all of it, though, because it's a pretty long post. But Trump writes, countries from all over the world, almost all of which are not involved in the Middle East dispute going on so visibly and violently for all to see, have asked the United States if we could help free up their ships, which are locked in the Strait of Hormuz. He goes on to say, for the good of Iran, the Middle East, and the United States, we've told these countries that we will guide their ships safely out of these restricted waterways. This process, Project Freedom, will begin Monday morning, Middle East time. I'm fully aware that my representatives are having very positive discussions with the country of Iran, and that these discussions could lead to something very positive for all. But then he concludes.

0: concludes by saying, if in any way this humanitarian process is interfered with, that interference will unfortunately have to be dealt with forcefully. And from the Iranian side, we've seen a quote in Iranian state media from a senior military commander that Iran would strike any force, particularly the U.S., if it approaches the Strait of Hormuz.
1: Okay. What is at stake here, Tom?
0: Well, as that quote from the Iranian military commander suggests, this could lead to further confrontation between the U.S. and Iran. Economically, this plan could potentially free up the more than 2,000 ships and roughly 20,000 sailors trapped in the Persian Gulf. But that's only if the shipping companies feel confident enough to send their vessels through. And apart from that, it's hard to say whether the strait would reopen more fully, especially given what we're hearing from Iran. Now, Iran has put forward a new peace proposal, but Trump posted over the weekend he could not imagine that being acceptable. He said that Iran, in his words, had not yet paid a big enough price for what it had done to the world and to humanity.
1: The CBC's Tom Perry in Jerusalem. Thank you, Tom.
0: Thank you.
1: From ships to cars to the memory chips and electronics, South Korea makes products Canadians rely on. Its economy is powered by imported energy, much of it from the Middle East. And with barrels of oil still stuck in the Strait of Hormuz, those industries are being hit hard. Jennifer Yoon reports.
2: At the sprawling Yongsan Electronics Market in Seoul, South Korea, you can get just about any gadget you'd like. That is, except 32-gigabyte memory semiconductors. Those have been sold out for over a month. Your computers need chips like those to run, and they've been in short supply even before the crisis in the Middle East. Now, crucial supplies like helium are stuck behind the Strait of Hormuz. Semiconductors are just one of several sectors hit by the energy crisis, says Darcy Drott-Vahares, a Korea expert at the Carnegie Endowment for International Peace.
3: All of our daily products, everything from consumer electronics to automotives today to the data centers that are being built out for AI, these are all comprised of Korean parts.
2: At the outset of the crisis in Iran, an official warned Korea only had enough energy to cover about 200 days of consumption. Drott-Vahares says when the lights go off in Korean manufacturing plants, consumers around the world have to pay more.
3: Things you might not even think about, plastic components, petrochemicals that Koreans produce, plastics, these are going to go up.
2: On the other hand, Drott-Vahares says as South Korea looks to diversify its energy sources, it may start looking more seriously at Canada as a reliable partner. Jennifer Yoon, CBC News, Seoul, South Korea.
1: U.S. video game retailer GameStop is making a bid to buy eBay. It's come forward with a deal worth about $56 billion in cash and stock. And CEO Ryan Cohen says he's prepared to take the offer directly to shareholders if eBay is unreceptive. GameStop used to be a stock market minnow until it shot to fame in a meme stock frenzy 5 years ago. But this buyout bid is still ambitious. eBay's total market value is about four times bigger than GameStop. Prime Minister Mark Carney is meeting his counterparts at the European Political Community Summit in Armenia.
4: We are the most European of non-European countries. We share a triple alignment of history, of values, and trust.
1: This is the first time a non-European leader has been invited to the event. Carney says it's giving him an important opportunity to build relationships with allies.
5: A lot's happened in the last 12 months, and the importance of alliances with reliable partners, deepening those alliances has become ever more so, from security through to economics that are being reinforced. We're working in real time.
1: High on the summit's agenda is fostering more support for Ukraine and collective security. An outbreak of a rare virus on a cruise ship in the Atlantic has left three people dead. At least three others are sick. The World Health Organization is investigating whether hantavirus is responsible. It's airborne and can be fatal. The CBC's Anna Cunningham has the latest.
6: Hantavirus infections are rare. Rodents carry the disease and it can spread to humans through exposure to urine or feces. 150 people boarded this Atlantic cruise. David Safranets, chief of special pathogens at Canada's National Microbiology Lab in Winnipeg, says there are three key steps that must be taken.
7: Early identification of cases, seeking medical attention and getting into facilities.
6: A 70 and 69-year-old Dutch husband and wife died. and repatriation efforts are underway, but the body of the third person remains on board.

0: New Zealand-based microbiologist Susie Wiles, head of the University of Auckland's bioluminescent superbugs lab, says it is a difficult situation.
1: Normally, somebody would pick it up from the environment. And so that's what makes this a little bit unusual, an outbreak on a cruise ship.
0: The only confirmed case of hantavirus is from a 69-year-old British man. He is now in intensive care in Johannesburg, South Africa. Five other cases are being examined. The cruise ship operator Oceanwide Expedition says two crew members need urgent medical attention, but the ship is not being allowed into port at Cape Verde. Usually infections show in flu-like symptoms with fatigue and fevers, but it can quickly progress to heart and lung failure.
2: There are no specific vaccines for antiviral diseases,
0: says Safranets. The World Health Organization says it is monitoring the situation. Anna Cunningham, CBC News, London.
3: Former New York City mayor and one-time Trump advisor Rudy Giuliani is in hospital. A spokesperson says he is in critical but stable condition. It's not clear why the 81-year-old went to hospital or how long he's been there. Giuliani hosted his online show, America's Mayor Live, on Friday night from Palm Beach, Florida. As he opened the program, he coughed and remarked his voice was a little under the weather. The Toronto Raptors rallied hard in the first half, but were unable to sink the win against the Cavaliers in Cleveland. Toronto was eliminated from the NBA playoffs in Game 7 last night, dashing the hopes of basketball fans across the country. The CBC's Greg Rouse was there talking to Canadian fans who made the trip to support their team.
4: For Cleveland Cavaliers fans, we saw them coming out of Rocket Arena here. They were celebrating. They were happy. Their team has won this series. But there were about, I would say, more than 1,000 Raptors fans who made the trip down, most of them coming from Southern Ontario. A few of them have stopped by to talk to us here. Obviously, this was a difficult night.
5: You know, whether it's the Leafs or the Raptors or the Jays, it's always, you know, the same result. We always come short, but it was a fun ride. The season was great from start to finish. You know, we didn't really expect to be here at the beginning of the season, and the boys came in the playoffs and they did a great job, so I'm proud.
6: Grateful for this experience to have with my boys, and not the results we were looking for, but memories that will last a lifetime, and hopefully next year, different results.
4: But it started okay. I mean, the Raptors looked very good in the first half. They did not trail once in the first half of this game, and on two different occasions, they led by as many as 10 points, but they couldn't hold off that veteran Cleveland Cavalier lineup, and it was all Cavs in the second half. They would go on to win by a final of 114-102. They led by as much as 22 at one point. Raptors push it to 7 games, but they are not able to close out the series. But they are a young team, and I think all of these fans here would agree that the future looks promising for the Toronto Raptors.
7: Let's go Raptors! Let's go Raptors!
3: And that is the latest national and international news from World Report. 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I'm Martina Fitzgerald. This is CBC News.
8: It's Monday, May the 4th. The time, of course, May the 4th be with you. The time is 7:10 in most of Labrador and 7:40 if you're south of Black Tickle. 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I'm Daryl Dinn, and this is Labrador Morning.

0: in this half hour. What's in the provincial budget for the town of Happy Valley Goose Bay? Or more importantly, for Happy Valley Goose Bay Mayor Bert Pomeroy, what's not? We'll hear from the mayor. And there's a big gap in fast charging for electric vehicles on the south coast of Labrador, and that's not changing anytime soon. An EV advocate will tell us why he thinks it's a mistake. But first, let's check the current temperatures around Labrador. Heading up to Nain, it is 1 degree, mostly cloudy, 1 degree in Hopedale. In Mikovic, it's 0 degrees with freezing fog. In Cartwright, 0 degrees with freezing light rain. And in Mary's Harbor, it's 0 degrees and cloudy. In Blanc-Sablon, it's 4 degrees with light drizzle. In Labrador West, 0 degrees with sunlight snow. In Churchill Falls, it's 2 degrees and cloudy. And in Happy Valley Goose Bay, it is 4 degrees with some light rain. And now here's Reeve with transportation.
1: Thank you, Daryl. The Hayek W is running on the spring schedules. It's on

0: schedule and in service today. And let me tell you what the spring schedule looks like. So departure from Saint Barb is scheduled at 10:30 in the morning and 3:30 in the afternoon. And departures from Blossom Laws are at 8 o'clock in the morning and 1 p.m. in the afternoon. And also, there's a note, high southwesterly winds are forecasted for tomorrow and Wednesday. So cancellations are very likely. For any changes, please check 511NL.ca. Now, a few flights have been cancelled this morning. PB922 Wabush to St. John's, scheduled for 6:35, has been cancelled. Also cancelled is PB9161 Wabush to St. John's, the night flight. Scheduled for 9:40. And also the morning flight was cancelled. For any changes, you can contact PAL Airlines for rebooking. And the road condition is bare. So when you're out on them, please take care and caution.
1: 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I'm Heather Rankin, and you're listening to Labrador Morning 89.5 in Happy Valley, Goose Bay.
2: Towns across the province are still digesting the province's budget 2026. Here in Happy Valley Goose Bay, millions of dollars has been put forward to a new MRI machine at the hospital and over 20 new care beds. The province is also extending the air access program. But does the PC's budget go far enough? Happy Valley Goose Bay Mayor Bert Pomeroy shared his thoughts with Labrador Morning producer Stephen Roberts.
3: What exactly stood out to you about this budget and what's in there for your community?
4: Okay, so I guess it's not so much what stood out. It's what wasn't in the budget that we're aware of. The, you know, the town does appreciate the positive measures that are in the budget, including the MRI machine, long-term care expansion, transitional care beds, investments into expanding Ecole Boreal, and early stage investment in detox treatment and supportive housing. I mean, these are meaningful steps for the region, but as I said, there are things perhaps in the budget that we're not aware of. You'd probably have to dig deeper, and hopefully some of the things that we've been advocating for the last 6 months, and actually for years as a town, we're hopeful that, they're somewhere in the budget, but we haven't been given any indication that that's the case right now, and that's concerning for us.
3: What are some of those items that you've been advocating for that, that you haven't been able to find in the budget thus far?
4: Well, I mean, public safety. I mean, the government campaigned on public safety. And while there are some announcements with respect to public safety in this budget, in our community, our challenges are unique. Especially with spring arriving, our community, typically sees an increase in people coming to the area, and people that are living on our streets and in our trails and living outdoors. And, the concerns that come with that are obvious. So as a town, we've been lobbying the provincial government for funding and resources needed to support public safety and community well-being, and we'll continue to do that. Previously, we've had a grant from the provincial government of $500,000 that allowed the town, enabled us to hire a private security company to monitor and to report any suspicious activity in our community. Some of these challenges that arise are obviously, mental health and addictions issues are involved in this issue as well, and they contribute to the situation that, people feel unsafe. And again, we appreciate the commitment to expand detox treatment and supportive housing. That's badly needed, and, that's part of the helping to deal with some of these issues. We've also, we've been consistently advocating for additional policing resources. We have not received any confirmation of any additional RCMP officers or community. There's been some talk of it, but we don't know exactly for sure what that means or how long that will take. We continue to see an increase in drug-related activity in our community, and property crime and disturbances, and there's a number of growing unsolved incidents that people feel unsafe and vulnerable because of what's happening in our community. And, with strengthened policing and coordinated provincial support, these issues will, if we don't have that support, these issues will only continue to escalate, and especially in light of the recent announcement that five in Goose Bay and potential expansion of the lower Churchill. Just on that note as well, in terms of public safety,

0: safety for over 40 years. I'm guessing over 40 years, 40 years for sure. The town enforced moving violations under the Highway Traffic Act. And we did it effectively. We did it professionally. Our municipal enforcement officers were well trained. But that authority was removed from us in 2023 because we were challenged by the province on this issue around having the authority to do that. Since then, you know, speeding, dangerous driving, traffic complaints have increased. There's no consistent on-the-ground enforcement by the RCMP. There's no traffic division here or traffic officer. The province's response was to put a speed camera on Hamilton River Road, but that can't replace trained officers and to respond to complaints or use judgment or address unsafe driving in real time. Other municipalities still have this authority, including Gander. Not to take away from Gander, but we've asked the province to be for a fair, consistent explanation and a path forward so that we can have this authority reinstated. So basically, what's good for the gander is good for the goose, in my opinion. So the $8 billion federal investment in Five-Winged Goose Bay, that's going to bring major population and service pressures into our community, and future hydro developments on Churchill River will continue to add more to that. There's no community in this province, there's no municipality in this province that's going to be impacted as much by the major developments taking place here. None. And, you know, we've been advocating for those supports to help us, you know, be prepared for the major developments that are taking place. You know, we've been advocating for support for a new modern fire hall, for instance. One of our pumper trucks is over 20 years old. And should already be retired under national standards. So we basically have one truck that's, you know, within standards. We have two trucks, but one should really be retired. It's an older vehicle. We can't approve buildings above three stories because we do not have a ladder truck capable of responding to higher density structures. And if we did have a ladder truck, we don't have a building to put it in. So, you know, this directly limits housing development at a time when our community needs, urgently needs more housing units to support the expansion that we're expecting here in the coming years. You know, a modern fire hall is really not an option. It's a foundation of public safety and emergency response and economic growth. There's nothing laid out in the budget that specifically mentions this type of infrastructure for our community. And to even add to that, our landfill is roughly 5 years, has roughly a 5-year lifespan left. Our water supply is not going to be able to meet future demand without investment. We didn't see these things specifically addressed in the budget. One other thing that we were hoping to see in the budget, the town did submit an application, a Canadian Housing Infrastructure Fund application, or CHIF, to develop water and sewer between Broomfield Street and White Crescent. That's a $4.5 million project, and that would open up land for much-needed housing. The town has budgeted its share this year to this project, but again, we see no reference in the budget for this. But we remain hopeful that it's somewhere in the fine print. Municipal operating grants we should receive from the province, for instance, are, you know, it does not reflect the scale of our responsibilities as a regional service center for Labrador. You know, we don't think we're getting our fair share of the municipal operating grants. And when you look at other communities in the province with less populations and easier access to services, you know, some communities much smaller than ours are receiving twice as much in municipal operating grants, which makes no sense.
1: Okay, well, thanks so much for your time today, Mayor Pomeroy. I really appreciate it.
0: Thank you, Stephen. Have a great day.
2: Bert Pomeroy is the mayor of Happy Valley Goose Bay. It would make a big difference for EV owners, but fast chargers aren't coming to the south coast of Labrador anytime soon. Last December, the Public Utilities Board, the PUB, turned down NL Hydro's application to install two fast chargers. To learn more, I spoke with John Seary, the co-founder of Drive Electric NL. John, I was just out of my own curiosity wanting to see how things were looking for electric vehicle charging in Labrador, and I came across the story that the two chargers proposed by Newfoundland

0: hydro were declined by the public utility boards. And I was just wondering, can you tell me a bit about that? And as well, their decline also included five chargers on the island.
1: Correct. Yes. So Newfoundland Hydro had applied for a permission to go ahead and install charging infrastructure, and not only in southern Labrador, but several sites across the island portion of the province. The cost of this was being covered by the Newfoundland government. It wasn't a ratepayer cost that was being applied for. The application was turned down by the Public Utilities Board. The reasoning doesn't seem to make a lot of sense, but essentially they did not want to seem to encourage any changes to the load on the grid with additional electric vehicles coming on. But when you look at what electric vehicles offer to the people of this province, it's essentially an option and an alternative to buying expensive vehicles, which we're really starting to see this year especially.
0: And for those, you know, from Labrador West, we're aware, you know, you can sort of charge going up the Baie-Comeau Highway and, you know, have fast charging all the way to Happy Valley, Goose Bay. But the South Coast sort of seems to be the weak link in that. Can you talk a bit about what are, if any, options to charge your car on the South Coast of Labrador?
1: Yes. So right now, when you come over from Blanc-Sablanc on up through, there is three privately owned level two chargers at Port Hope Simpson. What this would have offered or added to this is a fast charger. So fast chargers are used if you want that's relatively short and continue on your journey. So the plan had been to put one in Lanceloo and another one in Port Hope Simpson, which would help close the gap and enable, you know, the option of EV ownership for people that want to travel throughout Labrador. This sort of installation has already been done. As you mentioned, you come up through from Baie-Comeau, you'll have a charging station at Manic 5, and there are two more that are very similar to what was proposed to Newfoundland Hydro, put in by Hydro-Québec, one at Fire Lake and another one at Manicouagan, I believe it's pronounced as. And these ones are primarily based over solar generation with battery storage on site, and also have the ability to, they also provide internet some Wi-Fi for that area for anybody that needs to stop there, not just EV owners.
0: When you heard that the Public Utility Boards declined the request, what was your reaction?
1: Well, we're a little bit flummoxed, I guess would be a good way of putting it, because usually any concern with the Public Utilities Board would be for using ratepayer funds for infrastructure, and where this was covered by the province of Newfoundland and Labrador, it didn't make a lot of sense. And, you know, we see this as a necessary piece of infrastructure to deliver power to EV owners who, by their very definition, are ratepayers. So I don't know any other circumstance where we say, yeah, we're not going to allow you to put in your last couple hundred meters of cable or your pole or your transformer in order to be able to provide power to any other ratepayer. The only difference here is that these ratepayers are mobile ones. So, you know, this is providing an alternative to the $1.9 billion worth of fuel that the province is buying each year for all the vehicles currently on the road that allows us to use power and energy that we generate right here in the province at a significant reduction in cost. It's a significant enough reduction that we see other provinces and places around the world are, you know, running with this and converting to electric mobility as quickly as they can. So it didn't make a lot of sense for us to, you know, say, well, we can't put some chargers in areas that very desperately need it. So it should be a priority for everybody in the province, especially government in Newfoundland and Labrador, who had put the money behind this project. And it also avoids part of their updated mandate to ensure that we are being environmentally responsible with any decision they make. I mean, that's totally irresponsible to do that.
0: And did you press PUB on why this decision was made?
1: Yes. So Drive Electric NL had a meeting with the Public Utilities Board earlier this year after that decision was made. Since they made that decision in December, the federal government has

0: Restarted the electric vehicle rebate. They have opened up the importation of Chinese electric vehicles, which is a huge step forward. China is in leaps and bounds ahead of North American electric vehicle adoption, and we really could use that technology here. But it was before we started to see the real crazy increases in the cost of fossil fuels. And we brought these same concerns to them, and their response was is that they felt that it hadn't been defined as to what sort of impact adding EVs would be on the grid, but the EVs are going to come anyway. It's like the owners of Blockbuster Video and Jumbo Video saying, we don't want anybody to go out and buy a computer because we might start losing our, you know, people renting videos and instead be streaming stuff. I mean, you're not going to stop this advance of technology.
1: You know, a year or so ago, there was definitely a lull in EV purchases when the federal credit went away. Now that it's back, or a version of it, are you seeing an uptick in sales in the province?
0: Yes, we are seeing both anecdotally and clear signs that people are now moving more and more to electric vehicles. And, you know, we lag a little bit to the rest of the country, so we can just look a little bit west and we'll see what we expect will happen here in the coming months and years, and even worldwide. Like, everybody is now seeing this swing in oil prices to be not one of these, oh, well, I guess we'll have to just bear it. It's a case of, you know what, enough of this. We don't need to be spending thousands and thousands of dollars extra on the whim of other forces. We can use an energy source that we create right here in the province. You know, every bit of power that we create here, we can use here, and we don't have to worry about outside forces affecting those rates in the same way that we see the change in fossil fuels. So to give you an idea, the numbers are very, very clear. If you look at Statistics Canada and the price of fuel in 2025, by our calculations, the province burned just over $1.4 billion worth of fossil fuels. In 2026, based on the pricing that we're seeing now, we're on track to add an additional $551 million to that number, coming up to around $1.9 billion. That's money that the vast majority of that money is leaving the province. More than 80% of that leaves the province. It doesn't come back. It's not here to spend. Whereas if you look at the average EV owner, we're buying a domestically produced product, our energy here that's created here, and the rest of the money in our pocket is used on local services. And this is such an easy way to save families of Newfoundland and Labrador significant money, especially if you're doing any amount of driving at all, to simply enable them the opportunity to move to an electric car. And that's simply done by making sure that we have available public charging infrastructure. That's it.
1: Well, that's great, John. Thanks so much for sharing your insights.
0: Okay. Thanks for having me.
1: That was John Seary with Drive Electric NL. And if you'd like to learn more about electric vehicle life in the province, you can find them on Facebook. Just search Drive Electric NL. And we'd love to hear your thoughts. Give us a call on the trap line or drop us an email.
2: This is CBC News for Newfoundland and Labrador. I'm Sarah Blackmore. Good morning. There's no new money in the budget to increase the capacity of workplace accident investigations. Occupational health and safety experts and unions say there needs to be a strong message sent to employers who break safety rules. And as Arianna Kellen reports, one labor group says they were hoping the budget would address that.
3: On the heels of the day of mourning, what is most disappointing to me is a lack of investments in occupational health and safety in this budget.
4: Jessica McCormick is president of the Newfoundland and Labrador Federation of Labor.
3: Our budget submission focused heavily on how we create safer workplaces.
4: McCormick wants to see more resources added to the Occupational Health and Safety Division to conduct investigations into workplace accidents. She also called on government to develop a workplace violence strategy and increase benefits to injured workers. But the funding in this year's budget was stagnant. Last year, 17 people lost their lives due to workplace incidents or occupational disease. CBC has found that the province often lays occupational health and safety charges right under the two-year deadline. A 2022 internal audit found they have sometimes missed the deadline, potentially letting employers off the hook.

0: John Tucker is a professor at the University of Regina who studies workplace safety.
1: When I look at the number of open prosecution files in the province, there's not many right now. To me, that's an area for improvement there.
0: Tucker says that should be reviewed. Arianna Kelland, CBC News, St. John's.
2: Well, this week marks the 81st anniversary of the Battle of the Atlantic. To commemorate the date, hundreds gathered at the National War Memorial in St. John's yesterday for a ceremony. The battle was the longest of the Second World War and saw Allied forces fight German forces by air and sea to protect vital convoys bound for England. CBC's Leila Beaudoin was there and has this report.
3: Fraser. Radour.
4: A naval officer rings a bell for each ship gunned down during the Battle of the Atlantic. Facing German U-boats, the Allied forces, like those who sailed through the Narrows and St. John's, had a mission.
5: Before the tide changed.
4: David Bodding is the commanding officer of the HMCS Cabot.
5: It was the most incredible battle.
4: Bodding says the mission was to protect important supplies en route to England, to ensure those who were fighting on the ground in Europe could persevere and pave the way for liberation.
5: Winston Churchill at the time stated that the Battle of the Atlantic was the one theater where he was most concerned, where the risk of failure would have been catastrophic.
4: When Canadian sailors who joined Allied forces, some deployed from St. John's Harbor, battled for nearly 6 years in the fight for a free world. Leila Beaudoin, CBC News, St. John's.
2: Well, there's a new 2026 Avalon Spelling Bee champion. The event drew students from across the Avalon Peninsula to put their brains to the test this weekend at the College of the North Atlantic in St. John's. And this year's winner is 11-year-old Thomas O'Brien, a grade 6 student representing Lake Crest Independent School, who says he wasn't supposed to be in the competition in the first place, but because they had an extra space, he got in time.
6: I was shaking at the last few rounds, and I think I should have got Spaniard, I think it was, right? But honestly, I think everyone did really good, and I'm just happy that I won.
2: Next, O'Brien will be heading to Ottawa in July for the Canadian National Super Spelling Bee, where the top prize is $1,000. That event will be streamed on the CBC Sports YouTube channel. And speaking of sports, the Montreal Canadiens are moving on to round two in the NHL playoffs, thanks to Newfoundland and Labrador's own Alex Newhook. Last night, the Habs knocked out the Tampa Bay Lightning in Game 7, with Newhook scoring the second and final goal with a little under 9 minutes left. This is the first time that Montreal has been in the second round of the playoffs since 2021, and Montreal is the only Canadian team still standing after the Ottawa Senators and Edmonton Oilers bowed out in the first round. The Habs will face the Buffalo Sabres this Wednesday. And that is your CBC News for this hour. For more news anytime, visit our website, cbc.ca/NL. For Newfoundland and Labrador, I'm Sarah Blackmore. NL for Newfoundland.
7: Thanks for that, Sarah. The time is 7:35 in most of Labrador and 8:05 if you're south of Black Tickle. 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I'm Daryl Dinn, and this is Labrador Morning. In this half hour, RCMP recently seized a highly dangerous synthetic opioid here in Happy Valley Goose Bay, and we'll speak to the RCMP to learn more about this drug, which is at least 10 times stronger than fentanyl. And a few local musicians got their first taste of shrimp and grits, and I really just want to do a bad southern accent. Down in South Carolina, we'll chat with Richard Neville, Jacinda Beals, and Laura Taylor about the trip down south for a PBS TV show called Towns in Tune. But first, here's Revu with the weather.
8: Thank you so much, Daryl. Cloudy across the north coast, Nain, Hopedale, and Makovic. Rain moving in this morning, mixing with snow inland and higher areas. Northeasterly winds up to 40 kilometers an hour, then northerly up to 50 kilometers an hour, and high around plus 3 degrees. Rigolet and Cartwright starting with rain, with risk of freezing rain early. East to northeasterly winds up to 40 kilometers an hour, high near plus 4. Mary's Harbor and the Straits, rain this morning, then cloudy with a chance of showers. Southeasterly winds up to 50 kilometers kilometers an hour, high near 5, and Labrador City, Wabush and Churchill Falls, a mix of flurries and rain showers.

0: hours. Northerly winds up to 50 kilometers an hour, high near 3. And finally, for Upper Lake Melville, Happy Valley, Goose Bay, Shahjid, and Northwest River, rain for most areas, but snow over higher areas and up to 10 centimeters possible in higher elevations. And I can see a special weather statement for this morning through to late this afternoon. Near 10 centimeters of snow, the Trans-Labrador Highway to the southeast of Happy Valley, Goose Bay. And northeasterly winds up to 50 kilometers an hour, high near 2 degrees. And that's a look at your weather conditions for the day.
1: A dangerous synthetic opioid believed to be at least 10 times more potent than fentanyl has been seized in Happy Valley, Goose Bay. RCMP issued an alert about the drug late last week. It's known as propylnicochloroquine or cyclophene. RCMP Corporal Carl McIsaac is in charge of the Labrador District Community Policing Unit, and he says local police are very concerned, especially since the drug can be fatal. Corporal McIsaac spoke with Labrador Morning's Andrea McGuire on Friday.
2: So what can you tell us about this dangerous synthetic opioid?
3: Well, in March of 2026, so just a month and a half ago, members of our Labrador District General Investigation Section, our police dog services, and members from the Happy Valley Goose Bay Detachment executed a search warrant under the Controlled Drugs and Substances Act. And during that search, a number of pills were seized, as well as several other drugs, and charges were laid in relation to that. And it's common practice for the police, once we seize drugs, to send items to the lab to confirm what they are. So in this case, we had sent the pills to the lab, and it was confirmed that several of these pills were this new synthetic opioid, kind of known as cyclochloroquine. Most people have never really heard of it before, and it's kind of why this alert was sent out. And the pills were made to look like a prescription opiate known as Dilaudid, and usually that prescription is prescribed for pain management. So it's alarming because this drug is believed to be closer to 10 times more potent than fentanyl. So that was one of the concerns, obviously, that we had, and we wanted to put this alert out to the community.
2: Okay, so 10 times more potent than fentanyl, that sounds pretty powerful. Just how dangerous is it? What could be the effects of taking this drug?
3: Obviously, you know, use of any opiate, you know, has its risks. So an opiate that is a lot stronger, that is not prescribed for humans, causes significant risks. So, you know, taking it could result in overdose, you know, could stop breathing, could stop your heart, and could result in someone's death. So that is a big concern, obviously, when we know that these pills are being circulated or in the community. So, you know, there's no obvious differences between, you know, these pills that are made to look like Dilaudid and authentic pills. So it makes it almost impossible for the police to know what they are until they're being tested and sent away to Health Canada. So we're talking about an opiate that can be fatal in very small doses, and that can be for frequent or experienced drug users as well. So that poses a large threat as well.
2: When you say very small doses, how small are you talking?
3: I mean, I'm not a scientist. I know that very small dosages of fentanyl, like close to less than a milligram, can possibly be fatal. So, you know, very small doses, you know, let's say under a milligram, definitely could be, could prove to be fatal if ingested.
2: And I understand this is the first time this drug has been seized by police in this province. Any idea how it might have got here?
3: That is still being investigated. I know last year there were some alerts that were issued in Ontario about the same drug. So, I mean, obviously when new drugs are being brought into the province, our drug investigators and our police officers were working to determine on, you know, how they are coming into our community.
2: How effective are naloxone kits against this drug?
3: It's believed to be

0: area do carry naloxone kits on them. So if we do attend a call where an overdose is suspected and there, if there's a delay in health services arriving, we are able to train, we're trained to administer naloxone to anybody that might be going through an overdose.
1: And what would be the signs of overdose for cyclochloroquine?
0: So similar to other opiates, it could result in very shallow breathing, could result in not breathing at all, having your heart stop. But apparently it can, it essentially can put you unconscious and really slow your heart rhythm and your breathing rate down. So the naloxone helps reverse those, and sometimes extra doses are required to reverse those effects.
1: How concerned are you that more of these pills could be circulating locally?
0: I mean, it's very concerning. You know, our officers here in Labrador, in particular our Labrador District Journal Investigation Section, you know, they've been hard at work investigating, you know, lots of drug-related crimes in the communities, you know, and we know that's an important priority for the people that live in these communities, and it's a top priority for us as well. So, you know, when a powerful drug or a new drug comes into the community, obviously we want to do everything that we can to reduce any harm that might be put out there to, you know, people that consume drugs, and make sure that obviously, you know, we're not dealing with an overdose crisis, and, you know, doing our best to prevent, you know, these drugs getting into the hands of people.
1: What's your advice for everyone who might be feeling pretty alarmed about this information?
0: It's alarming, and you know, we've had great great work and consultation with our communities. So I would recommend that for people living in our communities, if we see something suspicious, to phone the police. If we suspect maybe if somebody might be overdosing, that's a medical emergency, and I would suggest calling 911 immediately. There's also laws that protect people under the Good Samaritan Drug Overdose Act that will offer some protections to people who are seeking help during an overdose. So, you know, it's very concerning, and, you know, the police do our work in consultation with our communities, and, you know, any information that's brought forward to us, you know, helps us progress these investigations greatly.
1: Is there anything else you would like to add?
0: Yeah, I mean, addiction is a complex issue. So while we urge anybody struggling with addiction to seek help, we want to make sure that everyone in our community can keep themselves safe as possible. So, you know, talk to your loved ones, including the, you know, our youth, about the dangers of substance use. You know, these drugs aren't not harmless. And if people are treating them casually, they can definitely have fatal consequences. So people aren't aware, you can obtain naloxone kits. And, you know, if somebody that you know might have a dependency to drugs, it might be worth considering having a kit in your home just to have it there. And then also make sure you know how to use it correctly to help someone that might be going through a withdrawal or going through an overdose.
1: Well, thank you so much for taking the time to explain all this.
0: Great. Thank you very much for having me.
2: That was RCMP Corporal Carl McIsaac. He was speaking with Labrador Morning's Andrew McGuire about the seizure of a dangerous synthetic opioid, which was found in Happy Valley Goose Bay. The drug is believed to be at least 10 times stronger than fentanyl and can be fatal, even in small doses.
3: Really exciting to have folks from another country visit our small town, but also to find out that their town is very much like our town.
4: Down in South Carolina, now they're in Babel, Newfoundland.
5: I feel like Newberry is very cultural.
6: The community itself is a really kind place. It's a city of friendly folks.
7: Everything I've seen so far, it's just the booth as I'm watching a documentary.
8: Like, it's a small town. Everybody knows everybody.
9: So my granddad started the company with my grandmother.
10: Like Martha says, that's long enough now, time to go.
2: And that's a promo for a PBS show called Towns in Tune. It brings together musicians from a town in South Carolina, and the musicians are from a town in this province. Season 2 focused on Babel's Newfoundland and Newberry, South Carolina. But this year's season is focused right here in Happy Valley Goose Bay. Three talented Labrador musicians recently traveled to Beaufort, not Beaufort, Beaufort, South Carolina, to film the upcoming season. And now they join me now to tell me all about it. Richard Neville and Jacinda Beals are here in the studio, and Laura Taylor.

0: Taylor is joining us over the phone. Good morning, everyone.
1: Good morning.
2: Hey there.
0: Okay, so, Jacinda, I'll start with you first. I heard you found this opportunity a little hard to believe at first. And how did this all come about?
1: So it was back in February when I got the first couple of phone calls and emails. The communication started. And honestly, when I heard South Carolina, I did question, was this a real thing? I couldn't help it. It was just a little surreal. But quickly found out that this was very real and that I was being invited to perform down in South Carolina. And it was pretty exciting.
0: Now, you've been performing for many, many years, since grad 92.
1: That's right.
0: By any chance. But have you done anything like this before?
1: Not down in the States. You know, I've traveled a little bit for music. But this was the first performance in the States for me. And it was fantastic.
0: And then, Richard, over to you. What was your first impression of South Carolina?
2: Well, it was hot there, very hot. It was like 28 when we got there, I think so. And it was snowing here in the morning we left. So that was a welcoming temperature to go into. Yeah, just, you know, the people down there are amazing. Everybody we met were, like, you know, just so the hospitality is real, Southern hospitality. And that was my first impression, really. Everybody we met was so nice. So there was nobody, actually. You know, there's usually somebody along the way when you're traveling. Everybody was so nice.
0: Now, the big question, was it a dry heat or a humid heat?
2: I think a bit of a humid heat because there's, yeah, a lot of, like, kind of swamp, not swamp, but I guess wetlands areas in that area. Like, you know, so the moisture's in the air, I guess, from the local wetland areas there. But I guess a humid heat.
0: Especially from the weather here. Now, Laura, we haven't forgotten about you. What kind of performances did you take part in while you were there?
3: Well, we did two segments, really, when we were down there. There was the first part, which was the jazz. I always say jazz jam because here in the city, I'm doing a bunch of jazz jams. But we did a jam session where Paul Lamb of Crush, he sort of organized it, sat down with us and said, okay, guys, this is what we're doing here. And we were joined by the Marine Band from down in South Carolina. And we made some awesome music. We just kind of threw out songs and everyone was like, oh, yeah, I know that one. And we spanned from jazz to pop to rock. It was really just so much fun. And then the second thing we did, we had the big show at the end of it. And I took part of the songwriter circle with Jacinda. And that was so, so much fun. There were four of us up there, two people from our hometown and two people from Beaufort. And it wasn't like we kind of strictly took turns one by one. We were also allowed to play with each other. So it was another kind of jam up there. And it was a lot of fun playing with the guys up there. And that's what we did.
0: Now, for you, Richard, did you see any similarities between South Carolina and Labrador? Maybe musically versus physically, I don't know, I'm sure.
2: I would say I would go back again to maybe the hospitality again. Like, you know, people around this neck of the woods, we know in Labrador, Newfoundland, Labrador, like, you know, it's known for people being so nice and welcoming. And I guess that could be a similarity down there for sure. Because, again, I go back to, I was really struck by, you know, you hear, it's my first time, like sin, being in the States playing, and period. I've never been in the United States. So you hear all the, you know, the media kind of puts a lot of news out there. You don't know what to expect sometimes, but it was incredible. So similarity, yeah, for sure. Hospitality.
0: And Jacinda, for you, about the music, how would you compare, you know, the styles of music of Labrador versus South Carolina?
1: Well, we certainly have the same passion for music. There's no doubt about that. Everybody loves music there like they do here. But when we were joining in these jam sessions with the people from down there,

0: you know, just selecting songs randomly, and we could all jam on the same songs together. We all selected the same, we all play the same style of music, yeah. or love the same kind of music, you know. So they played like a little bit of honky tonk and a little bit of like bluegrassy kind of sound, and of course, yeah, that's right. And we really appreciate that, so we could jam along with them really well.
1: And now there was also, I mentioned earlier, there is a TV production side of why you went. And Laura, I'm just wondering, what was it like to be, you know, in front of the camera as well as performing?
2: It was really cool. It definitely felt like a big deal. And it kind of didn't feel real, to be honest. And when I was asked to do this, it was a really emotional thing, because it's really reassuring as a songwriter, especially as a pretty much a new songwriter, to be asked to do something on such a big platform. So it was really cool, you know, like we were doing the jam session and there were cameras hovering around, and you were kind of aware, like, okay, everything I'm doing is being recorded, and there were mics kind of placed around us. But you let that go, and the music is just one of the most powerful things on this planet, and that took over completely, and we just had some fun. So it was really, really enjoyable, no matter whether there was a camera directly in your face or not.
1: I have to get your close up for sure. Now, So all three of you traveled to South Carolina, but that was part one of this TV series. Can you tell me, you know, what do you know about part two when the TV crew comes to Happy Valley Goose Bay?
3: Up here in the same kind of,
4: the same sort of production. There's three people will be selected here to play here in Goose Bay, and they'll bring somebody. Will travel up from South Carolina as well, and they will welcome and introduce those people to the local town here. And I'm not quite sure what that will be, and the production of it in particular, but that's what they'll do.
1: Now, the production you were involved in, was the public invited to attend any of the things that you were doing?
0: Yeah, they were part of our audience, of course. They do come here at the end of August, and the big production is coming as well, like the big team. And while we were there in Beaufort, they were always referencing Happy Valley Goose Bay and asking questions, and can't wait to get here, you know? And it's just amazing that these people who never would have heard of Happy Valley Goose Bay are now so excited to come here. It was just fantastic. Such a great crew.
1: So I'm assuming when they come up here that they'll be doing public performances as
0: well?
1: Yeah,
0: there will be concerts. The same kind of things that were happening in Beaufort will then now happen in Happy Valley Goose Bay. And one episode is Beaufort. The next episode is Happy Valley Goose Bay. And it's not just about music. They explore the businesses and the community and the culture and the food. And it's just fantastic.
1: Now, Jacinda, I'll ask you this question first, but then I'll ask Richard and Laura. How inspiring was this trip for you as a songwriter, and did you come up with any new songs
0: Absolutely.
1: Or ideas?
0: Absolutely. And, you know, it's one thing to be outside of Canada and doing this, but also to be traveling with Richard, like my longtime friend, and getting to know Laura. I've known Laura, but to get her to know her really personally, it was just a fantastic experience. So that alone was inspiration enough for me. Me and Richard, for the first time, have these plans to write some music together, and I'm just so excited. You know, it's just, yeah, the whole trip was beyond inspiring for me. Yeah.
1: And for you, Laura, what was some of the things, or were you inspired from this trip?
2: It was definitely inspiring. Once again, it was super reassuring as a songwriter. So that inspired me to do more with my own stuff. And we were also talking, the three of us, that it would be so nice to get together and do something and celebrate Labrador once more.
1: And for you, Richard?
4: Yeah, same for me as well. Like, you know, songwriting for me has always been, you know, a new experience is inspirational. And just totally was that, you know, down in another country. And and just listen to their styles down there, like the songwriters that are on

0: stage with Sin and Laura. They had they were great songwriters. They were like, you know, in so far away from us, but yet so close in terms of their approach with songwriting. You know, I guess like Laura mentioned, universally music is connected. We're all connected to it. And it was interesting to see that, you know, I was wondering what kind of songs they had, but there was a couple that played with us in the songwriter circle. They were phenomenal and very funny too, you know.
1: Very much.
0: It was a great contrast on the stage with for you. It was a great show. I'd just like to say, Jacinda and Laura were amazing down there. I got to take it in the show, and it was incredible. They really represented our neck of the woods.
1: Thank you, Richard. I would just like to add, after Richard's performance, he had a standing ovation. So let's just be clear that it was a very nice performance by Richard.
2: Everyone was equally loved. Well, I definitely look forward to part two in August. And thanks so much for coming in. And Laura, thanks so much for joining us on the phone.
3: Thanks for having me.
2: We just heard from musicians Richard Neville, Jacinda Beals, who joined us in the studio, and Laura Taylor connected us over the phone from St. John's, and they all recently flew down to Beaufort, South Carolina to film a PBS show called Towns in Tune.
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2: 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I'm Daryl Dinn, and coming up next is World Report. 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
7: 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Coming up in half an hour, it's The Current with Matt Galloway.
8: It is a striking image. Celebrities who are suddenly extremely thin, a trend driven by GLP-1 drugs. We'll look at how this is changing our ideas around what's a normal body size and the effects on mental and physical health coming up on The Current.
9: This is World Report. Good morning, I'm Martina Fitzgerald. Iran says it has stopped a U.S. warship from passing through the Strait of Hormuz. An Iranian news agency says two missiles hit the vessel after it ignored warnings. Iran has warned U.S. forces to back off the Strait of Hormuz, saying it would attack. Still, U.S. President Donald Trump says his military is prepared to guide vessels through the critical waterway. The CBC's Willie Lowry joins us from Washington. Willie, what is the latest from the White House?
10: Martina, Operation Project Freedom aims to essentially free an estimated 2,000 ships stuck in or around the Strait of Hormuz that are essentially hostage to this conflict. U.S. President Donald Trump, in an effort to break the Iranian stranglehold on the Strait, is launching yet another military operation. Trump says the move comes at the behest of several other countries and that the U.S. will, quote, guide their ships safely out of these restricted waters. Waterways so that they can freely and ably get on with their business. But it's unclear how exactly the U.S. will do that. In a statement, Central Command said the U.S. military had beefed up its presence and would support the operation with guided missile destroyers, over 100 land and sea-based aircraft, multi-domained unmanned platforms, and 15,000 service members. Iran, meanwhile, is warning that it will target foreign forces transiting through the waterway.
9: And Willie, what are we hearing in terms of negotiations?
10: The two sides continue to talk via Pakistan, but so far have been unable to bridge their differences. The U.S. rejecting a recent

0: 14-point plan proposed by Iran, Trump telling Khan News, an Israeli media outlet, that the latest proposal was not acceptable. But in his post announcing Project Freedom, he said that his representatives, quote, are having very positive discussions with Iran. A spokesperson for Iran's foreign ministry says the country will be reviewing America's response to their proposal.
1: The CBC's Willie Lowry in Washington. Thank you, Willie.
0: My pleasure.
1: At least three people are dead after a rare hantavirus outbreak on a cruise ship. It happened on a Dutch vessel in the Atlantic after it departed Argentina. Scott Miskovich is president and CEO of the Premier Medical Group in the U.S. He says hantavirus is most often spread by rodents.
2: One of the things that is just going to potentially change the infectious disease world and travel medicine and wilderness medicine world is this may be the Andes variant of the hantavirus. And there are 31 cases that I have researched and I can find in the world that have been spread through human-to-human transmission.
1: At least three other people from the cruise ship are sick. One is in intensive care in South Africa. The airborne virus can cause flu-like symptoms and may quickly lead to lung and heart failure. Prime Minister Mark Carney is joining European leaders for their summit in Armenia. Canada is the only non-European nation at the gathering. The European political community is pledging to stand by Ukraine in its fight against Russia, a move that Canada is supporting. Evan Dyer has more from Yerevan.
3: Canada will give about $270 million to fund the Ukrainian war effort, drawn from a pool of money that was announced last year. This will bring the total that Canada has donated in all forms of aid to Ukraine close to $26 billion since the full-scale Russian invasion 4 years ago. Canadian money will be used to buy American munitions for Ukraine. Canadian officials say Ukraine's greatest need is for ballistic missile defense, the same kind of systems that have been rapidly depleted during the U.S. war in Iran. But Prime Minister Mark Carney says he's confident the U.S. will be able to provide what Ukraine needs.
4: The munitions are being made available by the Americans, it's a question of financing and getting them there. We're doing that.
3: Carney met with Ukraine's President Volodymyr Zelensky shortly after the announcement to discuss the war. Russia's continued to hit Ukrainian cities from the air during the summit, and Ukraine has continued to show its ability to hit back, with another drone exploding in the Russian capital overnight. Zelensky's presence in Armenia, which Moscow long saw as its most loyal partner among the former Soviet republics of the Caucasus, has clearly annoyed the Kremlin. This week, Russia signaled that annoyance by banning the sale of Armenian mineral water. Armenia has been careful not to provoke Russia too much, saying it has no intention of seeking to join NATO. But hosting Russia's archenemy Zelensky will surely raise the ire of Vladimir Putin. Evan Dyer, CBC News, Yerevan.
1: Former New York City mayor and one-time Trump advisor Rudy Giuliani is in hospital. A spokesperson says he is in critical but stable condition. It's not clear why the 81-year-old went to hospital or how long he's been there. CBC News has learned an Ottawa police sergeant who died in March was being investigated for sexual misconduct. The allegations involved a college student he was supervising dating back 4 years. But sources say it was a recent promotion that finally prompted the investigation. The CBC's Christine Neese has details. First, though, a warning to our listeners. The story mentions suicide, sexual assault, and harassment.
5: I just felt like very pressured in that moment because he's still my teacher.
6: CBC is not identifying this woman and has altered her voice. She's afraid of repercussions and deeply embarrassed. In late 2021, Sergeant Robert Claroux was supervising her in a police foundations course at an Ottawa college. She says he sent her sexual messages and tried to touch her chest, among other allegations.
5: Just thinking about it right now still makes me feel disgusted about myself.
6: She told the college and never saw him on campus again. But Claroux remained an Ottawa police officer, and in 2023, she posted a warning about him online. Sources say the warning spread quickly among the force. Then this past fall, Claroux was about to be promoted, and sources say that's when a jealous colleague brought the warning to leaders. The force says Claroux was suspended in January. His death by suicide in March brought the criminal investigation to a halt. He was never charged.
5: I know it all. But, no, I mean, I know some of those answers.
6: Ottawa Police Chief Eric Stubbs won't discuss the allegations or what prompted the investigation. He says he's focused on helping Claroux.

0: Family.
1: Of course, you know, victims of any type of behavior is concerning to me as well.
0: The force says it has full confidence in how it handled the allegations, but multiple officers say they want clearer answers about exactly what the force knew when and why nothing was done sooner. Christy Neese, CBC News, Ottawa.
2: A grieving mother says she wants answers from Air Canada about why it's been so hard to get a refund. She canceled a trip after the unexpected death of her young daughter. Critics say the airline's bereavement policy failed the family. Rosa Marcatelli from our Go Public unit has that story.
3: Becky Cable Monroe was planning a big surprise for her 10-year-old daughter, Lucy. A trip from Fall River, Nova Scotia to Toronto to see Lucy's favorite pop star, Sabrina Carpenter.
4: I think she would have been really, really happy, very excited.
3: But Lucy died in a tragic boating accident a month before the trip. As Cable Monroe grieved, her friend stepped in to cancel the trip. Booked through Expedia, that website quickly refunded the hotel and part of the flights and said the remaining $700 would be covered under Air Canada's bereavement policy. But only half came back from the airline. It refunded Lucy's ticket, but not her mother's.
4: No explanation whatsoever.
3: She says it's not about the money. She wants answers. Air Canada told Go Public the policy wasn't applied correctly. Mary Ellen McDonald is a social scientist who studies bereavement policies at Dalhousie University.
5: We'll call it a bereavement policy. It's not a bereavement policy. It's functional and it's minimal.
3: Air Canada says its staff are trained to be empathetic, adding what happened to Cable Monroe was due to issues accessing the Expedia booking number and problems with the online refund requests. After Go Public reached out, Air Canada refunded Cable Monroe. Rosa Marcatelli, CBC News, Calgary.
2: The Montreal Canadiens are the only Canadian team still in the running for the Stanley Cup. The Habs beat Tampa Bay 2-1 last night in Game 7 of their series. This is the first time in 5 years the Canadiens are advancing to the second round of the NHL playoffs, and these Montrealers like their chances.
6: If we beat Tampa, we can beat Buffalo. And if we beat Buffalo, we can win the cup.
7: We're so proud of them. We are so grateful to be here today. It's amazing.
8: Well, it's special. It's obviously special. We're here for them. They're here for us.
9: Oh, we're going after that round, too. And we're going to win it all. Woo!
2: The first game of round two will be played in Buffalo against the Sabres on Wednesday night. And that is the latest national and international news from World Report. For news anytime, go to cbcnews.ca. I'm Martina Fitzgerald. This is CBC News.
10: It's Monday, May the 4th be with you. The time is 8:10 in most Labrador and 8:40 if you're south of Black Tickle. And as you heard, the Canadiens won, and we'll be discussing it with Swartz. 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I'm Daryl Dinn, and this is Labrador Morning.

0: In this last half hour, we'll have sports with John Hancock. And Canada changes citizenship laws, and now scores of Americans are contacting archives looking for links to Canada. But first, let's check the current temperatures around Labrador. Heading up to Nain, it's 1 degree and cloudy. In Hopedale, it's 1 degree. In Mokovic, it's -1. In Cartwright, it's 0 degrees with some light rain. In Mary's Harbour, it's 1 degree with some mist. In Blancelbois, it's 2 degrees with a light drizzle. In Labrador West, it is 1 degree with some light rain. And in Churchill Falls, it's 2 degrees and cloudy. And in Happy Valley Goose Bay, it's 3 degrees with some light rain. And now here's Riva with transportation.
1: Thank you so much, Daryl. The Hayek W is on schedule, but there is a quick note. The spring schedule is now in effect, and southwesterly winds are forecasted for tomorrow and Wednesday, and it will be high wind. That's why cancellations are very likely, so please check 511NL.ca. And the road condition is bare. It could be dry, it could be wet. So it's always good to take care and caution. And two flights are canceled for the rest of the day. PB922 Wabush to St. John's scheduled for 6:35 and PB9161 Wabush to St. John's again, but this time scheduled for 9:40. These two flights are canceled.

0: canceled, so you can contact PAL Airlines for rebooking.
1: Phones are ringing off the hook and email inboxes are filling up at archives across Atlantic Canada. This comes as scores of Americans are reaching out to find evidence of their ancestors living in Canada. Late last year, the federal government changed citizenship rules, which made it easier for people with a Canadian connection to get citizenship. Jordan Gill is a reporter with CBC New Brunswick. Good morning, Jordan.
2: Good morning, Daryl.
1: So can you start by going through the citizenship changes?
2: Sure. So first, if you're born in Canada, you're a citizen automatically, except under very specific circumstances, like the children of diplomats. But, and that's what's known as birthright citizenship. It's when you were born outside of Canada to a Canadian citizen where things can get messy. The old citizenship rules only extended citizenship by descent to one generation. So, for example, if a Canadian citizen moved to the UK and had a child, that child would be a Canadian citizen. But if that child had a child in the UK, they would not get Canadian citizenship. Last year, the government passed Bill C-3, which retroactively changed those rules. So now if you can prove a direct ancestor, like a grandparent or great-grandparent, was a Canadian citizen or should have been, you automatically qualify for Canadian citizenship.
1: So where do archives fit into this picture?
2: Well, the onus is on the applicant to prove that they are eligible for Canadian citizenship. And since we're dealing with ancestors who were born a long time ago, many applicants are reaching out to archives to find birth records. And that means a lot of extra work for archivists. Joanna Aiton Kerr is the provincial archivist for New Brunswick, and she says her archives noticed an increase in requests in December, and work hasn't slowed down yet.
3: Right now, we have over 1,000 in our backlog. That's a lot. Typically, we would have 100, 150 requests a month for all sorts of reasons. So last year, we averaged about 2,000 requests a year for all kinds of different historical research, you name it. But now we're getting 200, 300, 400 requests specifically for citizenship a month. Just before this interview, I did a little look in our correspondence log, and we've received 50 just this week.
1: So what's the situation like here in Newfoundland and Labrador?
2: It's similar to New Brunswick. I reached out to the rooms to see if they're seeing an increase. Spokesperson Jenna Mitchell says they are seeing a significant increase in the number of requests for certified archival records. And she says a majority of these requests are coming from people in the United States, and many are seeking those documents for citizenship-related reasons. And she says the rooms are adjusting its internal processes to handle the increased volume.
1: Now, is it just provincial archives that are seeing an increase?
2: No, this increase appears to be spread throughout much of the historic sector. Here in New Brunswick, the smaller Kings County, Charlotte County, and Grand Manan archives have all seen an increase. And even genealogists are in high demand. Daphne Wetmore is the president of the New Brunswick Genealogical Society, and she says requests have been nonstop, and there's been a massive increase in people joining the society just to access their members-only records. And she's also reporting an increase in her own private genealogical work.
4: I normally get, maybe one or two requests every few months, and it suddenly was up to three a day. And the Genealogy Society emails, I monitor at least three of them, maybe four, and the requests on those were just nonstop.
1: Now, were you able to speak with anyone looking to get citizenship this way?
2: I was. With the help of the New Brunswick Archives, I was able to track down Ken Schmall. He's an American, and he lives in Scotts Valley, California, but his grandmother is originally from Johnville, a small community here in New Brunswick, not too far away from the American border.
1: Does he plan on moving to Canada?
2: It's definitely something he's seriously considering. California is notoriously expensive, especially in the area he lives in, which is adjacent to Silicon Valley. He also has a daughter and grandchildren who live in Portland, Oregon, so he and his wife would like to move closer to them. But last summer, they took a trip to British Columbia and just fell in love with the province.
5: You know, I've been several places internationally, but that place just seemed to have a very peaceful vibe to it. I really, really enjoyed it. I thought, You know, if I retire,

0: Wouldn't it be great if I could live up here, but can't get citizenship? So, you know, it's not going to happen. And then my daughter called and said, you can get citizenship. That changes everything.
1: And living in BC would cut the commute time to see his grandchildren in half. And he's already started looking for work in Vancouver's tech sector.
2: So he sounds like he's keen to move north. Are there people concerned that way more Americans might be following him?
1: Yes, there is some concern. It's not really possible to say how many people could theoretically become Canadian citizens. And that worries Daniel Bernhard. He's the CEO of the Institute for Canadian Citizenship. And now he's all for immigration citizenship. During my conversation with him, he said that I should attend a citizenship ceremony because of how, quote, beautiful, moving, and emotional it is. But Bernhard is concerned about what the new laws will mean for the value of Canadian citizenship in the future. He says citizenship has both rights and responsibilities, and he's concerned that the new law could mean more Canadian citizens with limited connection to the country who could use the citizenship as an insurance policy.
3: This now kind of creates a sort of second, less emotionally resonant, less patriotic, less committed citizen who will hold on to Canadian citizenship in some other home country where they belong primarily, just in case.
1: As for Schmal, he says he understands the concerns that Bernhard has. He says that if he does end up moving to Canada, he would have to become an active member of Canadian society.
0: I would have to become involved in the goings-on of Canada. It would have to be my new country. And it is a very big thought to leave your old country behind and move to a new one. So it's not something that I would take lightly.
1: And Bo Schmal and his daughter have begun the process of receiving their Canadian citizenship.
2: Well, Jordan, thanks so much for bringing us this story.
1: You're welcome.
2: That was CBC senior business correspondent Peter Armstrong. And you can find, wrong extra. That's Jordan Gill. He is a reporter with CBC New Brunswick. And then we have another song request. The next request is from Bev Broomfield. She says, can you play Father and Son by Cat Stevens? This is for a friend of mine in Northwest River, Sheila Blake, who's gone through a lot these past few years. And she says, I hope you can always find the music in your day. Here's Father and Son by Cat Stevens, now known as Yusuf Islam.

0: Now for the latest on the war between the United States and Iran. In a social media post, President Donald Trump said that starting today, the U.S. will begin escorting stranded ships out of the Strait of Hormuz. For more on this, we turn to CBC's Tom Perry, who's based in Jerusalem.
1: We did hear Donald Trump talking about this latest proposal from Iran yesterday. He said at the time, too, that he was going to be briefed on this proposal from the Iranians. Now, we have heard reporting out of Tehran, an Iranian news agency that's affiliated with Iran's Revolutionary Guard, talking about this 14-point plan. It really is a tall set of real demands or conditions from Iran, saying that they want the U.S. to lift the naval blockade, stop blocking ships going out of Iranian ports. They want the U.S. to withdraw its forces from around Iran. It wants to unfreeze Iranian assets, to lift sanctions on Iran. It wants an end to the fighting in Lebanon. And it also talks about this new mechanism on the Strait of Hormuz, how that would operate. I'm not sure exactly what the Iranians are asking for there, but Donald Trump said he was going to get briefed on this. He put out a message on social media, as he so often does. I'll read you some of what he said. He said, "I will be reviewing the plan that Iran has just sent us, but can't imagine it would be acceptable. They have not yet paid a big enough price for what they have done to humanity and the world." And he signs off Donald J. Trump. So he may have been briefed by now, the U.S. president, on this plan. Certainly his initial response to it was anything but positive. So the two sides do remain pretty far apart. And the question is, if a deal to end this war is possible, and if it's not, what happens next?
0: And that's it for today's show. And now here is another song request.
2: Hi, this is Melita Dyson calling. I'd like to request Ghost in the Fog by Bob Porter. Thank you. Bye.

0: This is CBC News for Newfoundland and Labrador. I'm Sarah Blackmore. Good morning. There's no new money in the budget to increase the capacity of workplace accident investigations. Occupational health and safety experts and unions say there needs to be a strong message sent to employers who break safety rules. And as Arianna Kellen reports, one labor group says they were hoping the budget would address that.
1: On the heels of the day of mourning, what is most disappointing to me is a lack of investments in occupational health and safety in this budget.
2: Jessica McCormick is president of the Newfoundland and Labrador Federation of Labor.
1: Our budget submission focused heavily on how we create safer workplaces.
2: McCormick wants to see more resources added to the Occupational Health and Safety Division to conduct investigations into workplace accidents. She also called on government to develop a workplace violence strategy and increase benefits to injured workers. But the funding in this year's budget was stagnant. Last year, 17 people lost their lives due to workplace incidents or occupational disease. CBC has found that the province often lays occupational health and safety charges right under the two-year deadline. A 2022 internal audit found they have sometimes missed the deadline, potentially letting employers off the hook. Sean Tucker is a professor at the University of Regina who studies workplace safety.
3: When I look at the number of open prosecution files in the province, there's not many right now. To me, that's an area for improvement there.
2: Tucker says that should be reviewed. Arianna Kelland, CBC News, St. John's.
0: Well, Finance Minister Craig Party says there may be some financial relief for people in the province this fall if the price of oil stays high throughout the summer. When asked if

0: This relief will come in the form of checks. Party said he wasn't sure exactly what it will look like, only that if the price of oil remains higher than what was forecasted in the budget, it's likely that there will be some kind of affordability measure announced for residents. The budget that was tabled last week pegged the price of oil at $79 a barrel. Today, it is estimated an average barrel is over $100. The province's film and television industry is growing every year, but isn't mentioned in the provincial government's new budget. The budget focused on lowering taxes, adding more police and court staff, and support for industries like oil and gas. Local filmmaker Brad Gover says, while financial support for the sector would have been nice, there are other ways the province can support the film industry without any spending.
1: The Newfoundland government could probably have a specific post-production tax credit kind of bump that you get if you shoot here and then do your post-production here, you get sort of even more of a rebate. And that's always been looked at in our industry as sort of like an easy way for government to show their support. In addition to, like we talked about, increasing actual funding and cash spending.
0: Post-production on films includes things like editing, sound effects, and visual effects. Gover says he felt some relief that there were no cuts to the film sector, but that there could have been more support as well. Budget 2026 says culture and heritage are, quote, integral parts of the tourism experience, unquote. This week marks the 81st anniversary of the Battle of the Atlantic. To commemorate the date, hundreds gathered at the National War Memorial in St. John's yesterday for a ceremony. The battle was the longest of the Second World War and saw Allied forces fight German forces by air and sea to protect vital convoys bound for England. The CBC's Leila Beaudoin was there and has the details.
2: Fraser. Radour.
3: A naval officer rings a bell for each ship gunned down during the Battle of the Atlantic. Facing German U-boats, the Allied forces, like those who sailed through the Narrows and St. John's, had a mission.
4: Before the tide changed?
3: David Bodding is the commanding officer of the HMCS Cabot.
4: It was the most incredible battle.
3: Bodding says the mission was to protect important supplies en route to England, to ensure those who were fighting on the ground in Europe could persevere and pave the way for liberation.
4: Winston Churchill at the time stated that the Battle of the Atlantic was the one theater where he was most concerned, where the risk of failure would have been catastrophic.
3: When Canadian sailors who joined Allied forces, some deployed from St. John's Harbor, battled for nearly 6 years in the fight for a free world. Leila Beaudoin, CBC News, St. John's.
0: Well, two local choirs are coming together this week to sing in harmony in honor of the pursuit of equality. Sunday, May 17th, is the International Day Against Homophobia, Biphobia, and Transphobia. And to mark the date, Spectrum Queer Choir and Aurora Women's Choir are joining together for a show. Artistic director of Spectrum Queer Choir, Alice Haitala, says it's a day to remember the work that's been done to support the existence of queer people and all the work that's left to do. She says music and advocacy go hand in hand.
5: When you need to be heard, music is always going to be one of the most powerful tools to empower your voice and to also enrich your spirit and to build courage and to build connections. And that's, you know, that's what advocacy needs, right? It needs community. It needs many joining together. And that's what a choir does.
0: The Where the Light Breaks Through concert is happening on Friday, May 8th at the First Light Center for Performance and Creativity in St. John's. And finally, the Montreal Canadiens are moving on to round two in the NHL playoffs thanks to Newfoundland and Labrador's own Alex Newhook. Last night, the Habs knocked out the Tampa Bay Lightning in Game 7 with Newhook scoring the second and game-winning goal with a little under 9 minutes left. This is the first time that Montreal has been in the second round of the playoffs since 2021. Montreal is the only Canadian team still standing after the Ottawa Senators and Edmonton Oilers bowed out in the first round. The Habs will face the Buffalo Sabres on Wednesday. Well, that is your CBC News for this hour. For more news anytime, just go to our website, cbc.ca/NL, or

0: I would, you know, go and place bets in the washroom in the middle of the game so people couldn't see me on the betting apps. It's a shame spiral, honestly. But I was also winning money, and it was hard to tell myself to stop.
1: It is hard to overstate how quickly the landscape around sports betting has changed. Within a few short years, gambling has gone from happening in casinos and basement poker games to becoming embedded in pro sports and the technology that we carry with us everywhere. In an hour, where that has left young men in particular in this country, and why some politicians are now debating how and whether to rein in online gambling. Also this morning.
2: Now regular people are 2025 Demi Moore thin, so 2026 Demi Moore makes that person look curvy.
1: If you aren't using GLP-1 drugs like Ozempic, you probably know somebody who is. The weight loss medications have exploded in popularity over the last few years, fueled by celebrities getting thinner than ever and online providers that make the drugs easy to access. In 30 minutes, how the mainstream and celebrity embrace of these drugs has changed how we think about weight and being thin. But we begin with the fate of the Canadian steel industry as tariffs escalate and the Prime Minister preaches patience. Good morning, I'm Matt Galloway, and this is The Current. U.S. President Donald Trump dangled a carrot in front of Canada's steel industry last month. He offered immediate tariff relief if steel companies commit to moving production to the United States in the future. This comes after a change in metal tariffs at the beginning of April. The United States is now charging a 25% tariff on the entire value of imported goods made from steel, aluminum, and copper. And trade tensions in that industry are perhaps as high as they have ever been. The Deputy U.S. Trade Representative, Rick Switzer, accused Prime Minister Mark Carney of acting, in his words, superior, and going out of his way to antagonize the United States. Meanwhile, the economic impacts of steel tariffs are continuing to bite all the way down the supply chain. Jim Estill is the owner of Arctic Snowplows, an Ontario-based manufacturer that makes steel plows. Jim, good morning. Jim, are you there?
3: I am, yes.
1: Oh, good. Thanks for being here. Can you just explain what's changed with this 25% tariff on imported goods compared to what was there before?
3: Well, the problem is the tariff is paid on the full value of the plows that we make, as opposed to just the value of the steel in the plow. So the tariff on a $10,000 plow has gone up by $2. Well, of course, we don't make an extra $2,000 on a plow. We don't even make that on a plow. So we can't absorb that. And customers in the United States will not buy our plows. So I expect we will lose 90% of our American business as a result of this.
1: 90%, 90% of your American business will disappear because of this.
3: Yeah, I mean, the reason you don't lose 100% is people will still buy parts for the old plows. And if you have a fleet of 10 of our plows, you might want the 11th one the same. But we're going to lose 90% of our sales in the States because you're going to be 20% more expensive than American plows.
1: You're the businessman. How can your business stay afloat if you lose 90% of the business that you have south of the border?
3: Well, what we have to do is focus much, much harder on Canada and pick up sales in Canada. At the same time, I have what I call a gold list of products which are made in the United States, which are imported to Canada. And we're going through that list and picking off some other non-snowplow products that we can make with our equipment and process, doing, you know, laser cutting and bending and welding and assembly and that sort of thing. And so we've successfully picked up some jobber contracts to fill that. The other thing, we happen to be fortunate, we had a very good snow year last year, and snow years mean more people buy plows. So, and hopefully we'll get Canadians who are buying plows to consider buying.
1: What is it like for you to run a business with this uncertainty, where it feels as though the ground underneath you is changing sort of week by week and month by month?
3: Well, this is a business person's nightmare, but it actually is an entrepreneur's dream. It's a change. Whenever

0: year in Ontario. And so you have the Premier of Ontario, Doug Ford, who has said, you know, hit them back. Go after the United States with retaliatory tariffs. Is that something that you'd like to see based on what you're going through?
1: Well, I think we should do exactly the same tariffs as they do on us. If we have to pay $2,000 more to sell plow in the States, make it so American manufacturers have to pay $2,000 more to sell plow in Canada. Mm-hmm. I like it, you know, tit for tat. I don't like it where we're going to say, okay, we're going to make it so that your, you know, this other product is taxed, but yours is not. There are going to be winners. There are going to be losers. And this steel tariff is way bigger for, see, I mean, part of the problem is plows are really heavy. They weigh a ton. And so for other products that, like I own Danby Appliances and we make appliances, the weight of the steel is a much lower percentage. So you don't pay as much. But for steel products, it is really, really tough.
0: I'll let you go, but what do you make of what the Prime Minister has been saying? He's been, as I said, preaching patience, saying that he doesn't want to reach a bad deal or a small deal, that this is going to take time to get something that works for Canadians.
1: Well, unfortunately, he is right, and this is a very delicate negotiation. He has to play with the cards he's dealt, and we have kind of a weak hand. But I do wish that he would put counter tariffs on the same products so that companies can do okay. And I don't believe in government supports for businesses either. It's just who I am.
0: I wish you the best of luck. It's good to hear from your perspective as to what all of this, again, we hear about tariffs at a large level, but this is hitting you right as immediate as you could possibly imagine. Jim, thank you very much.
1: Thank you.
0: Jim Estill is the owner of Arctic Snowplows. It's an Ontario-based manufacturer that makes steel plows. And as you heard, has had a huge hit to their business in the United States. While the tariff rates for manufactured products like snowplows have been shifting, the tariffs on raw materials like steel coil have been at 50% since last June. Catherine Cobden is president and CEO of the Canadian Steel Producers Association. It represents this country's primary steel producers and pipe and tube manufacturers. She's in our Ottawa studio. Catherine, good morning to you.
2: Good morning, Matt.
0: I had read that something like 50% of steel produced in this country used to head down to the United States. If you have someone like Jim who is losing 90% of his business south of the border because of these tariffs, how would you describe the state of your industry right now?
2: Well, it's very dire. Obviously, the tariffs on our products direct are having a tremendous impact. We've seen our shipments to the United States drop by 60%. But also, now we have tariffs directly on our Canadian customer base, as you just heard. So those tariffs are complicating the situation and making it that much worse for our industry.
0: What do you make of this offer, such as it is, coming out of the United States from the U.S. president himself, saying that there will be relief for tariffs for people in your sector in exchange for steel companies deciding to move to the United States?
2: Well, I think it's consistent with what the U.S. president has said his objectives are related to the tariffs, which is to weaponize them to drive investment into his country. But of course, in practical terms, there's lots of reasons why that is unachievable. There's a lot of uncertainty whether anyone will be able to use this. And the part of the issue is related to just the billions of dollars of existing capital in the Canadian steel industry in Canada. You know, it's not a decision one could make lightly or even, you know, at all, if you can imagine that.
0: And yet there are manufacturers who have spoken with CBC who are considering this, if not, you know, upping stakes and moving to the United States, at the very least expanding their presence down there. Do you understand why somebody would be tempted to do that if they're worried that, you know, the boot on their neck is going to choke out all of their life, that maybe that boot can be removed if they take some sort of move?
2: Absolutely. I think part of the issue is where you are in the steel supply chain. So if you're a manufacturer of steel goods, like your previous guest, you may have less capital on the ground than, say, a steel plant that's producing steel in its raw form. So definitely, there's no question there is a risk associated with all of these tariffs. And obviously, but, you know, the most consequential risk is the damage it's doing to the industry all across the country, from the primary producers to the manufacturers.
0: There's also talk from the U.S. ambassador to Canada that one of his highest ranking irritants

0: instance is the fact that many Canadian liquor stores do not have U.S. alcohol on the store shelves. Apparently, they want that back. And there's talk that that could be a bargaining chip, that if you put the booze back on, you know, the shelf in Ontario or in British Columbia or what have you, we will think about removing some of those tariffs. What do you make of that?
1: Well, certainly it's unsustainable to have these 232 tariffs on our industry. However, it's also a huge challenge for our government to accept a bad deal. So as far as the tactics go to get to resolution, to get to the negotiating table, I'll leave that one to the government to determine. But, you know, there's no question we're in a very delicate moment between Canada and the United States and the consequential effects of these tariffs on some key economic sectors of the Canadian economy.
0: What is your sense as to how interested the Trump administration is to try to strike a deal on steel and aluminum?
1: You know, I think we've gone through different phases of interest. I think as more challenges come south of the border, the economic impact. I mean, we sold 6 million tons of steel to the U.S. market in 2024. Now we're down about, you know, we're down by around 2 million tons. There is a significant increase in steel pricing going on south of the border as a result.
0: But people are paying. People are paying more down there for things.
1: Absolutely, I think the increase we see in our hot rolled coil, for example, is something close to 40% in pricing increases in the United States. So, you know, ultimately, I think this will lead to conditions for deal making, but we're going to have to, you know, wait to see when those signals are received from the U.S. government that they're serious.
0: You have said that you want, these are your words, a return to stable, predictable, tariff-free trade between the United States and Canada.
1: Absolutely.
0: Is something like that even possible right now?
1: Well, we'll have to wait and see.
0: But honestly, right now, given what we've seen in the last year and a half, for example, is an idea of a stable, predictable, tariff-free trade relationship between Canada and the United States something that is in the realm of possibility?
1: It certainly seems harder and harder to imagine, Matt. There's no question. However, I do think that, you know, we have to keep at the front of our minds the fact that they do need our steel. We have been a strong trading partner, a reliable trading partner. We've taken measures to demonstrate to the U.S. that we are aligned on the same common objectives. We actually have a very strong narrative on steel to share with the U.S. Administration to demonstrate and prove. It's not just a narrative, it's actually proof that we are their best trading partner in steel.
0: And yet the United States president wants to destroy the steel industry here, essentially, and move it down to the United States.
1: That's right. So hopefully over time that position will change. But yes, there's no question. I'm not trying to suggest that there's an easy path here. Mm. In fact, it'll be, a very challenging one at a time when, you know, as time goes on, it becomes harder and harder for us to hang on.
0: And let you go. But just what would you say to Canadians about why it is important to pay attention to this sector in particular? There are a lot of parts that are moving unpredictably right now, but why should Canadians pay attention to steel?
1: Well, the steel industry is strategic. It is really worth protecting. It's not just the role we play in the Canadian economy, but also the role we play in other strategic industries like the energy sector, the electricity sector, the defense sector, the infrastructure sector. We really ought not to, as a country, be reliant only on foreign imports for those types of industries that are so crucial to our national and economic security.
0: It's like riding a roller coaster these days.
1: It sure is, Matt.
0: Catherine, good to talk to you. Thank you very much.
1: Thanks very much.
0: Catherine Cobden is president and CEO of the Canadian Steel Producers Association, represents Canada's primary steel producers and pipe and tube manufacturers. She was in our Ottawa studio. Marty Warren is director of the United Steelworkers Union for Canada. Marty, good morning to you.
2: Good morning, Matt. Thanks for having me.
0: Thanks for being here. You have called President Donald Trump's proposed tariff relief measures, including offering relief to manufacturers who move down to the United States. You said that these are blackmail and extortion. Why would you say that?
2: Well, quite clearly, it's an attack on Canada. It's an attack on our sovereignty. What's a nation without a steel industry? And,

0: It's an attack on jobs. And that's not the answer. The answer is to try to find a way through a trade agreement and have a dovetailed economy as we once had that supported each side, workers on both sides of the border.
1: Do you think some manufacturers will take up Donald Trump's offer?
0: Well, yeah, as Catherine said too, there might be some that may do that, but from a producer's, where I deal with a lot of the big producers, that's not an option. I mean, to shut down a $1 billion operation in Canada and try to set it back up, it's almost like the theory where Donald Trump says he doesn't need our aluminum, he's going to make his own. Outrageous. He needs they need our aluminum. The cost of creating a smelter, aluminum smelter, and energy is 10 years down the road and billions of dollars. So we've just got to find some common sense and get back to some trade.
1: What is life like for steel workers in this country right now, a year and a bit into this administration? That's a big sigh before you even answered that question.
0: Yeah. No, it's difficult. It's difficult. It's difficult for our members or workers in the sector. They don't know, kind of every 3 weeks there's something new. They don't know the insecurity. One thing people want, average workers want, is to be able to go to work every day, make a living, and know it's going to be there the next day and the next day. And this has caused so much uncertainty for each of our members. Do I book a vacation this year for 2 weeks? Do I go away? Do I hold on to my money? And more important, just as importantly, I should say, the instability slows down investment in Canada as well. So you get people not investing, which then, you know, leans to jobs and then workers feeling anxiety. So it's not a great time to be a worker in the steel industry in terms of job security or what's next.
1: Can you imagine that some of those workers feel tempted by some of those offers that are, you know, the carrots that are being dangled from the U.S. administration? One of them is about moving companies. The other is about put booze back on the shelves here, and we'll think about easing some of those tariffs.
0: Well, I'm sure if we can get to the table, we can resolve those issues in a meaningful way where there's booze back on the table. It's called negotiations into exchange for whatever it may be. Our aluminum may flow stronger to the U.S. to help them with their aluminum industry through some of these discussions. Never forget softwood lumber, the pounding they're taking and how fragile they are. So it's nice to see that we've created a bargaining chip, I would say.
1: The Prime Minister has said that this country needs to play the long game, that we cannot strike what he calls a small deal with the United States to get tariff relief. Do you think he's taking the right approach?
0: Well, I'll tell you, in the steel industry, on the whole deal, yes. Let's play this out as long as we can, because we can always fight at the very end or you know, do counter tariffs even harder and really be protective. But I think we should go along and see where these negotiations take us. I think it's important to know with the steel industry, too, it's not a one and done. There's so many layers to this that one of the major things that we've learned, and in many industries, we're too exposed to the U.S., our number one trading partner, our friends for years, for our kids and grandkids. We have to diversify our economy. Mm-hmm. And one of the opportunities we have in the steel industry, as 60% of our steel produced used to go easily into the U.S. because of this relationship. Well, we were doing that. I think we only had 30% of our domestic market. We left the screen door open in the back and foreign steel was flooding into Canada, taking away jobs. So the one really unique thing about the steel industry and the steel fight is we have an opportunity to help fix, create, keep, invest steel jobs by investing in the domestic market with, you know, quotas on steel coming into the country, protecting our domestic steel industry from, you know, China and some of those folks that have steel, the overcapacity in the steel industry that want to dump it into North America.
1: And so you've said, we have to let you go, but you have said that in some ways the Prime Minister should tie steel to those major infrastructure projects that he's been talking about, whether it's ports, whether it's looking at building out this country, that the steel industry in many ways should be at the center of that, and the Canadian steel needs to be at the heart of those projects.
0: Absolutely. And they've took some steps and they've talked about it, about Canadian procurement for those jobs. I think I would say it in this way as well. It's a necessity. We have to take back the domestic steel industry for our domestic producers, for our workers. And I'll leave it at this. What is a nation without a steel industry? It's national security. It's who we are. It's everything in building a nation. So the steel industry is so important.

0: important to protect and work with to make sure we land on our feet.
1: And you think there's a future for that industry, given the fact that, as we said, the U.S. president wants to strip it out and move it to the United States?
0: I absolutely do. With strong leadership, we can create a strong domestic market and keep producers able to make money. We have to diversify real quickly. Example, all this H-beam steel you see and structural steel you see in Canada, it's all foreign. A lot of it coming from the U.S. We have to convince producers there's a market in Canada. The government will help protect that market a little bit to get themselves on the feed. So we should be producing. Some of these steel producers can switch gears and start producing structural steel, rail, whatever it may be. So as difficult as this is, there's an opportunity to take this challenge and turn it into something good.
1: Your members are right up against it. Marty, good to talk to you. Thank you very much.
0: Appreciate the call. Appreciate you for telling our story. Thank you.
1: Marty Warren is National Director for Canada for the United Steel Workers Union. Your CBC News is up next. And then?
2: Thinness has dominated our culture for longer than I have been alive. But now it's so accessible that there's this extra layer now of shame if you don't want to do it.
1: About 3 million adults in Canada are on GLP-1 drugs like Ozempic. What does it mean to be thin or fat right now if weight loss is only an injection away? We're going to talk in 6 minutes about thinness, about celebrities using these drugs, and not just celebrities, of course, a lot of people are using them, and what those drugs mean for us here in this country. That's coming up after your news here on The Current. Stay with us.
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3: 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Coming up in an hour, it's Q.
6: Imagine picking up a guitar for the first time when you're in your 20s, you learn a few covers from YouTube, and then months later, Elton John is on the phone calling you the next Bill Withers. That's what happened to Cassius Culpepper. He'll be here to tell you his story, and we debate the best way to eat Vienna sausages.
7: This is CBC News. I'm Sarah Blackmore. There's no new money in the budget to increase the capacity of workplace accident investigations. Occupational health and safety experts and unions say there needs to be a strong message sent to employers who break safety rules. And as Arianna Kelland reports, one labor group says they were hoping the budget would address that.
8: On the heels of the day of mourning, what is most disappointing to me is a lack of investments in occupational health and safety in this budget.
9: Jessica McCormick is president of the Newfoundland and Labrador Federation of Labor.
8: Our budget submission focused heavily on how we create safer workplaces.
9: McCormick wants to see more resources added to the Occupational Health and Safety Division to conduct investigations into workplace accidents. She also called on government to develop a workplace violence strategy and increase benefits to injured workers. But the funding in this year's budget was stagnant. Last year, 17 people lost their lives due to workplace incidents or occupational disease. CBC has found that the province often lays occupational health and safety charges right under the two-year deadline. A 2022 internal audit found they have sometimes missed the deadline, potentially letting employers off the hook. Sean Tucker is a professor at the University of Regina who studies workplace safety.
10: When I look at the number of open prosecution files in the province, there's not many right now. To me, that's an area for improvement there.
9: Tucker says that should be reviewed. Arianna Kelland, CBC News, St. John's.
7: Now to international news. An outbreak of a rare virus on a cruise ship in the Atlantic has left 3 people dead. At least 3 others are sick. The World Health Organization is investigating whether hantavirus is responsible. Anna Cunningham reports.
11: Rodents carry the disease and it can spread to humans through exposure to urine or feces. David Safranets, chief of special pathogens at Canada's National Microbiology Lab in Winnipeg, says there are 3 key steps that must be taken.
12: Early identification of cases, seeking medical attention and getting into facilities.
11: A 70 and 69-year-old Dutch husband and wife died. The body of the third person remains on board.

0: The only confirmed case of hantavirus is from a 69-year-old British man in intensive care in Johannesburg. Five other cases are being examined. Usually infections show in flu-like symptoms with fatigue and fevers, but it can quickly progress to heart and lung failure.
1: There are no specific vaccines for hantaviral diseases,
0: says Safranetz. The World Health Organization says it is monitoring the situation. Anna Cunningham, CBC News, London.
2: President Donald Trump announced yesterday that the United States would start to free up ships that are stranded in the Strait of Hormuz. As Tom Perry reports, those operations begin today.
3: We have seen a statement from U.S. Central Command saying it'll begin supporting Project Freedom today. It says that support will include guided missile destroyers, more than 100 land and sea-based aircraft, and 15,000 service members. And from the Iranian side, we've seen a quote in Iranian state media from a senior military commander that Iran would strike any force, particularly the U.S., if it approaches the Strait of Hormuz. Well, as that quote from the Iranian military commander suggests, this could lead to further confrontation between the U.S. and Iran. Economically, this plan could potentially free up the more than 2,000 ships and roughly 20,000 sailors trapped in the Persian Gulf, but that's only if the shipping companies feel confident enough to send their vessels through. And apart from that, it's hard to say whether the strait would reopen more fully, especially given what we're hearing from Iran. Now, Iran has put forward a new peace proposal, but Trump posted over the weekend he could not imagine that being acceptable. Tom Perry, CBC News, Jerusalem.
2: Finally, to sports in the NBA playoffs.
4: And they will be eliminated. Terrific season for the Raptors. Take it to seven.
2: The Toronto Raptors have now been eliminated after a first-round loss in Game 7 to the Cleveland Cavaliers, 114-102 last night. The Cavs now move on to face the Detroit Pistons in the second round. That's your news. Let's take a quick look at weather across the province. In St. John's right now, it's mostly cloudy and 8 degrees, some southwest winds. Gusting to 45 right now, expected to gust pretty high across most of the island today, up to 90 kilometers per hour in some places. The hot spot is Grace Cove, 8.1 degrees there. In Burgio, it's 3 degrees, and in Makovic, it's the cold spot, cloudy, -1, -2 with the wind chill. That's your CBC News and Weather. I'm Sarah Blackmore.
5: Hello, I'm Matt Galloway, and you're listening to The Current. In Hollywood, thin has always been in. But lately,
6: the state of pop culture is, in one word, Ozempic. 2026 is 2006. Everyone is too skinny.
7: What is going on in Hollywood right now? It seems like every day on TikTok, on the red carpet, we see videos of celebrities looking thinner and thinner.
8: Everybody lying. Everyone's like, a smaller portion. Like, shut the up.
7: Right.
8: You're on Ozempic.
5: If you're not on a GLP-1 drug like Ozempic or Mounjaro, you probably know somebody who is. About 3 million Canadian adults are on GLP-1 drugs, and that number is likely to rise. Last week, Health Canada approved the first two generic versions of Ozempic, and more generics are coming, driving down the price. Now, on the one hand, GLP-1 drugs are improving the lives and health of millions of people. On the other, they have led to a parade of skinnier-than-ever celebrities and backlash for creating unhealthy body standards. These drugs have raised complicated questions about weight. What does it mean to be skinny in an age of Ozempic? What does it mean to be fat? And what do our reactions to GLP-1s tell us about our attitudes to both in this moment? To talk about this, we're joined now by Sachi Cole. She is a senior writer for Slate and host of the podcast The Thin Line, Hope Versus Reality in the Era of Weight Loss Drugs. She's in New York City. And by Courtney Shea, freelance culture writer who recently wrote an article about the rise of GLP-1s from Maclean's magazine. The headline of that article was The End of Fat. Courtney's with me in our Toronto studio. Good morning to you both.
9: Good morning, Matt.
10: Good morning.
5: Courtney, your piece for Maclean starts off with you telling the story of finding out that someone you knew was on a GLP-1 drug. What happened?
9: Right. So this is a little over a year ago. And obviously I'd heard of Ozempic at that point, and I sort of associated it with treating obesity, this diabetes drug. We'd all heard about it during the pandemic quite a bit, I think, when there were scarcity issues. But it hadn't sort of entered my real life in a way that I was aware of. I was out for a drink with a colleague who I see, you know, once a year or so. We're in similar fields, so we'll meet up and kind of have this work and fun drink meetup, talk about some projects, and then have a bunch of wine. And when I went to order a second round, she kind of put her hand over her glass and said,

0: you know, I'm good. Ever since I've been on Ozempic, I can only just really do the one. And I don't want to sort of like over describe this person's body. But she was neither extremely thin, but certainly nowhere close to overweight or fat. And I sort of internally thought to myself, like, what? You're on Ozempic? And it was the first time that I'd seen it in this context in my life. Of course, kind of connecting the dots, I shouldn't have been so surprised. She works in entertainment. There's a connection to Los Angeles. By that time, we had already seen kind of the jokes at the Oscars where Jimmy Kimmel famously said, you know, I look around this room and think, is Ozempic right for me? Because there was that kind of movement. It's kind of running along these two tracks. You have Ozempic as a pharmaceutical intervention, and then you have Ozempic as a lifestyle product and sort of cosmetic drug. What I found in my story was that it's not necessarily black and white in terms of, you know, there's certainly a gray area, and it poses a lot of really interesting questions.
1: But your reaction, I mean, you say in the piece that you didn't know whether to be shocked or disappointed or kind of a mixture of all of that.
0: I mean, one thing I said is, yeah, I was shocked. I was disappointed. I mean, not in her, but this idea that, oh, is this kind of the norm now? Like just people with quote unquote regular bodies. And we're on the radio. I'm putting quote marks there because what is a regular body even? But yeah, I was disappointed. Like, is this idea that sort of good enough isn't going to be good enough anymore? And then I was also a little bit in awe of her because one thing that I appreciated is, you know, we live in this culture where people, especially women, are constantly saying, you know, oh, I just run around after my kids and that's how I'm slim. And she was forthright about it. She wasn't apologizing. She didn't sort of beat around the bush. It was sort of like, yeah, I'm on Ozempic. Mm-hmm. And that was both impressive to me and also sort of a sign like, oh, this is a thing.
1: Sachi, it is everywhere. As I said in the introduction, if people aren't on them, they know somebody or some people who are on these drugs. How have you responded to people in your own life taking these drugs?
2: I don't. Is their business. That is their choice. It's not really for me to say much of anything about. If someone wants to take it, they're going to take it. You know, my social circle, there's a few people who are on it. Nobody is the kind of person to suggest it to me. I think they know how that conversation would go.
1: What is the inside voice?
2: In me?
1: Yeah.
2: Well, I think it's always frustrating when you see social movements like this going towards something that is boring and redundant. I mean, we've been here before. We've done this before. I grew up, you know, in the 90s and the aughts, and I am God's strongest soldier for being able to survive that kind of cultural environment as a human brown woman, and to emerge and not be taking one of those weight loss drugs right now, which might change for me. Anything could happen. I have no judgment for people who take it. But it is really hard to say no to because it's everywhere. And now the expectation, because it's everywhere, because it's accessible and it's cheaper than ever, is, well, if you could take it, then why wouldn't you just take it?
1: The 90s and the aughts were the time. I was also of that era when you had Kate Moss, who was quoted allegedly saying, what, nothing tastes as good as skinny feels?
2: Nothing tastes as good as skinny feels. Yeah. Which is not true. There are so many things that taste better than skinny feels. I could spend the rest of the day talking about them.
1: What is this? What makes this moment different than past moments where, because people, as I said, people have always thought about thinness as a beauty ideal. Some people have thought
2: that. Yeah. Yeah, I mean, the accessibility of it is more rampant than ever. The normalization of it is more rampant than ever. I think there's a couple of things that are especially striking. One is that there used to be this feeling that your weight loss was only legitimate if you really suffered for it or if it was natural. So you have people like Kate Moss who are kind of, you know, in her extrapolation, naturally thin, and that sort of stuff comes easy to her, and she's lucky and beautiful and otherworldly. And then you have people who go on shows like The Biggest Loser, and they really struggle to lose that weight, and it's a hard-won battle, and then we applaud them for it. Ozempic kind of takes away some of that conversation because now it is something where, yes, you are making an effort, but it's not physically laborious in the same way. It's not mentally laborious in the same way. The other thing about Ozempic is that unlike a lot of other weight loss strategies or weight loss trends is that it really takes away your yearning. That's how it's built in some cases. I mean, there's so much research about what it does for people who have active addictions. It takes away the desire and it takes away the want. To me, that's a bummer because what else are we doing here if not to want stuff? I don't really want to go through life feeling bloodless, but that's part of it.

0: It is such a mental drug, more so than, you know, fen-phen, which don't forget killed a bunch of people, you know, or, you know, these sort of fad diets where all you eat is, you know, kelp and steak.
1: Kelp. I'm not sure.
0: Someone's doing it, man. Someone's doing it.
2: The kelp diet didn't get a lot of attention. What does it say? And it's obvious, but in a society where we are influenced by influencers, if you have a lot of celebrities who are openly on these drugs and they are very, very skinny, Sachi, what does that say about the ideal body such as it is?
0: I mean, it's the ideal body has always been for women a body that is white and breakable. So it's not really that much different. Mm. I think we're still getting those messages all over the place. Now we have this added complication of, can we talk about it? I mean, this was a big discussion around Ariana Grande's body, especially in the second Wicked movie. She's noticeably thinner. She's very, very thin. And even in the way they decorate her body, you know, putting little rhinestones on her clavicle, that's saying something. There's a message telegraphed. I mean,
2: the message is
0: that you should be thin and look how beautiful you can be. Look how sprightly and interesting and bubbly and fascinating you are. I mean, like, thinness has dominated our culture for longer than I have been alive. Many of us have been alive. It's not new, but now it's so accessible that there's this extra layer now of shame if you don't want to do it. It is considered like a radical political act to keep whatever, you know, extra 20 pounds that you could conceivably lose.
2: Courtney, how do you understand that? Part of it is like the morality of being thin or fat.
3: I mean, so many things that Sachi said, you know, I want to pick up on. I think that definitely, you know, within celebrity culture, obviously the worship of thin is nothing new. But this idea of thinness as a commodity and as a source of power, which, you know, we can only look as far as a Gwyneth Paltrow figure to see how prevalent that is. That was always based on rarity. You know, thinness is something that very few people are going to have access to in their life. We can look at our biology and why our bodies are sort of not naturally programmed to have a body like that. So when you have a Gwyneth or a Kate Moss who had this thing, it was a rare commodity and that gave them something. Among many things, and it's so complicated because for every positive argument, there is certainly a negative argument. But with GLP-1s, you do get, as Sachi described, this sort of democratization of thinness. More people can access control of their weight than previously could. So if you're someone who used to be part of this rare class, what do you do now? How do you hold on to your power? And I think if you look at red carpets, I mean, I'm not here to speculate over whether Demi Moore or Ariana Grande or whoever is on a GLP-1 drug or not. Because you said celebrities talk about it openly. Some do.
2: A
3: lot of them don't. And the question isn't really whether these people, largely women, some men, are on it. It's more like whether Demi Moore is on the drugs or not. And I don't want to sort of come down on any one person. She has obviously felt the pressure of this cultural shift to sort of get even more thin, because now regular people are 2025 Demi Moore thin. So 2026 Demi Moore makes that person look curvy. In my piece, I describe it as an arms race.
2: But also a social experiment. You say that there's a social experiment underway in this country.
3: Well, sure, because where does it end? You know, I mean, I don't want to sort of undercut. I do think that there's a lot to feel positively about with these drugs. I think, you know, they can be transformational for people who choose to take them.
2: And you've spoken to people, so have we. This has changed their lives in some way.
3: Yeah, I mean, that wasn't the focus of my piece, but there are endless examples of that. I have that in my personal life. And to have people who have, you know, struggled with something since they were young experience a freedom from it. And I'm not here to say that our culture isn't contributing to that struggle, because absolutely, we can't talk about weight. You know, there's the medical conversation and there's the social conversation. But there is that positivity. On the other hand, one woman that I talked to, she was this incredible, I think she would call herself a fat activist. Maybe, like, she's a member of the fat positive community. She's an illustrator named Molly Cronin. And she puts on her Instagram every year an illustration of a woman in a fat body saying, you know, staying fat in 2026. She puts it January 1st. She put it this year. And she was saying that this is sort of a statement in the fat positivity community, not one that she invented, but it's this way of saying, I'm not trying to lose weight, because I guess our culture says the only acceptable fat body is one that's sort of actively pursuing thinness. And then we can forgive it. So I thought that was really interesting.

0: thing that she's sort of rejecting that. Because of course at New Year's, you know, I think that's probably the most common resolution out there. And what she said to me is, you know, 3 years ago, she kind of had this feeling like, maybe I won't have to post these anymore. Like there was, I mean, we can sort of poke holes in the progress of fat positivity because there's still so much focus on appearance and women's bodies. But there was progress. There was sort of demonstrable statistical progress in the representation of bodies in our culture. And if you look at the 2 years since, it has totally regressed. And that's what Molly Cronin was saying. Like, I can't believe that I thought things were getting better. Now they're clearly worse. And that sucks.
1: Sasha, how do you understand or reckon with the evidence that shows that these drugs can have all sorts of positive impacts on health? And we're still learning more about this. There's a lot of hype around this. But to Courtney's point, you can also speak with people who say that these drugs have changed their lives in some ways. How do you square that with the concerns that you have about them?
2: Yeah, I mean, I do think there's a couple of conversations in there around these drugs. One is that there are people who maybe need to lose weight because it's impacting their health, in which case their weight's probably in the extreme levels. We're rarely talking about those people when we talk about weight or weight loss. But in that case, great. You know, this is medicine that'll help them and help them live a better life. Then you have people who are taking these drugs because it's helping curb addictions. The addiction stuff is some of the most interesting research that you can find about Ozempic. It's also the stuff that I think people care about less. But I mean, the reality is that if you're trying to lose weight for any reason that is aesthetics based, there's no way to run from the reality that you are admitting that the world is harder and crueler if you're fatter. You're admitting it and you're part of it. And I'm not saying like divest from it entirely, or that's easy. It's something I struggle with too all the time. But that is what we're doing, and that is what we're saying. We are admitting that it is not enough for us to be healthy at whatever size. The point is that we have to be thin, and I don't want to be that size because that size is bad, because look at how that person gets treated.
1: Can you talk a bit more about that? In Sucker Punch, in your memoir, you talk about your relationship with weight loss. You write, any attempt to lose weight, and you've hinted this, purely for aesthetic reasons is ultimately fat phobia weaponized.
0: Oh.
1: Just because you point a gun to your own head doesn't make it less of a gun.
0: Yeah, that was an incredible line, Sachi. I read the piece this morning. It was just like, damn, oh my God.
2: Yeah, I mean, but that's it. I mean, like, give me a better reason for losing the weight. I mean, I've heard every excuse. I feel better. Why do you feel better? What about you feels better? Oh, well, I can move through the world easier. Why? People are nicer to me. Really? Are they? Or are you nicer to other people when they're thin too? I mean, it's hard. We're all steeped in this. But, you know, if I make my nose smaller, I'm saying that I don't want my nose to look as Indian as it does now. It's the same conversation we have about skin bleaching. It's the same conversation we have about eyelid surgery. You are telegraphing something when you make these decisions that are purely about how you look. Those are conversations separate from health, from addiction, and saliently from yearning. It is a way to divest from the very human experience of wanting something and then the human experience of looking the way you look, and maybe it doesn't look like everybody else.
1: Courtney, what struck you about that line?
0: I thought, like, wow. I mean, it's a really powerful indictment, and I think Sasha's got a really good point. I was trying to sort of poke holes in the argument, but I think that she's right in many ways. I guess what struck me with what you were just saying, Sachi, is it is this complicated. These are decisions around, you know, to what extent am I living my life as a political act? And
2: yeah.
0: And to what extent, you know, I think that you mentioned so many of the ways that people in smaller bodies benefit. One of my friends who's on GLP-1s talked about how she recently got a job promotion. And, you know, we were having a really, you know, honest conversation. She is, previous to this, you know, had spent her life in a large body, very aware of fat phobia. You know, one of the topics we'd often talk about when we got together. She doesn't not get it. And I think politically she would entirely agree with you. But at the same time, you know, she's as entitled as anyone to that promotion, to that human treatment that people in thin bodies get a lot more readily. Sasha also mentioned race, which of course is a huge part of this conversation. But yeah, it's hard because it's like the people who are already at this cultural disadvantage are also supposed to have the politics to fight back against it.
1: But you mentioned the body positivity movement and whether that was what happened to it. Was it a thing at all?

0: Was it a real thing? Lizzo was the singer. Lizzo was seen for a long time as this role model for body positivity. She lost weight using GLP-1s. And we know that because she talked about it. She's talked about being on those drugs. She spoke about this on a podcast recently. Have a listen to this.
1: They bombard us with, like, you're not small enough. You're not small enough. Every single day, it's like, from, like, looking at magazines, from, like, going to stores and things not fitting us, to, like, this is the fat jokes. Like, we are truly bullied into being obsessed with our weight. Like, especially, like, I know all humans, but, like, women particularly, like, no matter how. And I have known women who are larger bodied and smaller bodied. We all have the same obsession.
0: Yeah. Satchi, what's interesting about this is there are people, yes, who said, you look great. There are also people who tore after her. She got this fierce, furious backlash from fans because she decided to go on these drugs. How do you understand that?
2: I think it's hard to witness someone who looks like you make a decision not to look like you. I think it's probably very hard for the position she was in to be maligned like that. It is several rocks and several hard places. And again, I don't begrudge anybody that. But I also can't blame her fans for feeling like, damn, you really left me out here looking like this.
0: Courtney, what's interesting in part about this is the way that these drugs are being marketed, right? That this is not just a weight loss drug anymore. It's a lifestyle drug. You cite the fact in your piece that the Olympic broadcast on CBC was sponsored by Novo Nordisk's and it's saying that the Ozempic and Wegovy are part of an athletic lifestyle. How do we understand that?
3: I mean, I don't think anyone actually said that, but I think but to sort of way position that, these the ads coming right after these athletes. Yeah, I mean, that's the takeaway. That's, you know, you watch the Super Bowl and it felt like really football to go in between Ozempic commercials. And a lot of them were around people of sort of medium size, but the thing that I kind of said in my piece is, so I met with this friend who's, you know, about my size and she's on it. Okay. And now Serena Williams is on it and she's, you know, the goat of my generation. And so you're kind of left thinking like, okay, well, then like, is the only person who's not supposed to be on GLP-1 someone who has a totally healthy and positive relationship with their body? And, you know, if you know that person, I would love to meet them. And I don't see that as someone who is tortured. I don't have a torture relationship with my body. But I think that if the idea is this idea of an optimal physique, what is optimal? And there is no optimal. And it's just a cliff that we're going to race off of.
0: The cliff is a lot closer because the access to these drugs is, if you walk around the city that we're in Toronto, there are these giant billboards for companies that would be glad to put them into your hands. The access to them is much easier than in past, right?
3: And I don't know what your Instagram is like. Like, I don't know what dude GLP-1 marketing looks like. But, you know,
0: I haven't been called dude in a while, but continue.
3: I didn't know what a menopot was. I'm a 47-year-old woman, so Instagram is conspiring to make me watch Heated Rivalry, which I have and I love, and to go on GLP-1s. There's a real bait and switch going on because, of course, you know, these companies, and I interviewed people for my piece, and, you know, it's a drug to treat obesity and type 2 diabetes. And then you look at the ads, and the ads sort of look like yoga commercials or even like fashion lines. These are sort of like medium-sized people living their best lives. You know, it's all very sort of fun and internet speak. And I mean, don't get me started on the ones that use the term girls in a way where I'm not clear if they're targeting me in like a Sex and the City way or minors, because of, I mean, that's another huge issue. It's just so available. It, you know, you click, it can be at your door. And so, yeah, I mean, I think if you have sort of an instinct like, oh yeah, maybe I'll give it a try. And of course, as it becomes more common, which it will, you're going to have a friend who's on it. You're going to have, you know, the woman you meet at, I don't know, the grocery store is going to be on it, and it becomes normalized. So all of these barriers, price, accessibility, and just whether or not you are a person whom this might be right for are coming down. And so, yeah, it's just going to become more and more common is my suspicion.
0: And so where does that leave you? You say in the piece, I dye my hair. Is this really so different? Maybe GLP-1s will just be another element of self-care. Is that what it is?
3: I mean, that's not how I feel. I think, you know, when you write a trend piece, I wanted to avoid any sort of like knee-jerk reactions. Like, I can remember when I first found out about people taking this outside of the realm of obesity and diabetes and just thinking like, oh God, that

0: so terrible. That's so vain. What is our world coming to? And I don't want to say that I've come to the opposite conclusion, but it's sort of, there are a lot of different people taking it for a lot of different reasons. What am I going to like draw a line and say, oh, if you're this weight, I'm okay with it. But if you're 5 pounds less, I'm not okay with it. And also, why do I have to be okay with the decisions people make for their bodies? But I kind of just think it's like an excuse because people still really want to be thin. That's the world that we live in. And it's harsh.
1: Sachi?
2: Oh, man, we're doomed. We're so doomed. We're so cooked. Yeah, I mean, I think it's just a huge bummer and it's making people a bummer and boring. I think it is really unfortunate to take away your own desires and to cut yourself into little pieces so that you can be manageable and palatable to other people. But I recognize that it's just a part of the world in the same way that I think when I was in high school, bulimia was a part of my world. Or, you know, the way that I was when I was in university, eating a starvation diet of 1,000 calories was a part of my world. This is something that has some legitimate uses for some people, but not for everybody. But societally, it's boring. It's a bummer. And I'm bored.
1: It's good to talk to you both. Thank you very much.
0: Thanks, Matt.
2: Thanks, Matt.
1: Sachi Cole is a senior writer for Slate and host of the podcast The Thin Line, Hope versus Reality in the Era of Weight Loss Drugs. She was in New York City. And Courtney Shea is a freelance culture writer who wrote about the rise of GLP-1s from Maclean's magazine. She was with me in our Toronto studio. As we mentioned, some 3 million Canadian adults use these drugs. They are advertised relentlessly. They have had huge benefits for many, many people, but also raise some pretty tricky questions. How does the rise of these drugs change how we think in some ways about weight and about being thin? What's your own experience with them? We'd love to hear from you. You can email us, thecurrent@cbc.ca. Coming up in 90 seconds.
3: I remember playing with my last like $2,000 in my checking account. I had $14,000 to begin with. I remember placing that last $2,000 hand and losing miserably, feeling like, is this rock bottom?
1: And the answer was yes for that Ontario University student. Lost that money secretly gambling on sports betting sites. We'll talk about his story, what helped him get back on his feet, and how some people in the United Kingdom have some advice for Canadians on how to regulate online sports betting. It's coming up after your regional update here on The Current. Stay with us.
4: This is your Environment Canada weather update. I'm Sarah Blackmore. For St. John's and vicinity in the Avalon Peninsula today, it's showers. Some southerly winds could be gusting up to 90 this afternoon, and temperatures are steady around +5, +6. For Bonavista and Gander, rain or drizzle will be ending early this morning. Then it's just a chance of showers in the afternoon and a high of 7. Some southwest winds gusting to 70. Showers and gusty southeast winds for Green Bay, White Bay, Buchans, and Deer Lake today as well, where the temperature is steady around 6. On the south coast of the island today, it's rain. Some southerly winds will be gusting to around 90 near noon. Temperature around +5. On the west coast of the island, a good chance of showers this morning and a chance of flurries inland over high terrain today. Temperature falling to +2 this afternoon. Then on the northern peninsula, it's rain with a chance of freezing rain on the northern peninsula east. Highs are around +5, +6. And southeast winds are gusting to around 50 or 60 this afternoon. For Labrador City and Wabush, as well as Churchill Falls and vicinity, it's a mix of snow and rain today. Highs are around +3, +4. For Upper Lake Melville and Eagle River, rain except the snow will be happening over high terrain. And there's a chance of freezing rain around Eagle River. A mix of rain and snow for Nain and vicinity as well, where the high is +3. Northeast winds gusting to around 50. For Cartwright and Black Tickle, there could be 10 to 15 millimeters of rain today with a high of +4. And then around the Straits, it's showers with a risk of freezing rain and a high of 5. And that's your weather. I'm Sarah Blackmore.
1: Hello again, I'm Matt Galloway, and you're listening to The Current. For many Canadian sports fans, it is the best time of the year. The Montreal Canadiens through to the next round of the Stanley Cup playoffs after winning last night. The Toronto Raptors, not so great. They lost a heartbreaker last night. They are out of the NBA playoffs. You have Major League Baseball underway as well. With all these games, no matter what the sport is, there's a lot of gambling. Online gaming in this country, sports betting, casino games, generated something like $12.5 billion in revenue last year. More than half of that went to offshore sites that don't pay taxes in Canada or have to do anything to protect Canadian users. Combating that is why Ontario opened up its online gambling market to competition 4 years ago and why Alberta is following suit later this year. But for a small but growing number of people, all of this gambling has also led to

0: financial hardship or worse. A recent study suggests that the rate of young men contacting Ontario's mental health helpline for gambling-related problems has increased by more than 300% since the province allowed online gambling. CBC's John Shipman dug into the world of online gaming, and a warning, this story contains details about suicide.
1: Game two underway with the Cavaliers controlling the opening tip.
2: For some, this TSN Bell Media broadcast signals that the NBA basketball postseason is underway. But for people wagering on the game, these play-by-play comments point to money-making opportunities. The betting options are almost endless.
3: I've been looking forward to these playoffs, honestly. At least didn't make it, but I still got the Raptors to look out for, so.
2: This is T. We've agreed not to use his full name because of his past struggles with gambling and how they might hurt his job prospects in the future. He's watching the Toronto Raptors take on the Cleveland Cavaliers with two friends who have money on the game.
4: I have two $5 bonus bets tonight that I'll use.
2: Just enough to make it a little more interesting.
5: That's the rebound I needed.
2: T is not betting. Not after what happened. It all started when he and his roommates at the University of Waterloo all turned 19.
6: It would have been 2022?
3: Yeah,
6: 22 or 23. We started playing like blackjack or that place like $5 bets on NBA games. And, you know, you'd win some, you'd lose some.
2: 2022 was a key time for sports betting in Canada. A year earlier, Parliament passed legislation allowing people to bet on individual games and individual outcomes inside a game, like whether a player will score over or under a certain number of points, or who would score the first goal of the second period, or in the game T and his friends are watching, who would score the first basket, which, for the record, was Cavs center Jarrett Allen.
7: I supported the bill at the time because of what we had learned, the black market, money leaving this country, a very unethical system. And it was really quite concerning.
2: That's Marty Deakin,
7: senator from Ontario representing the region of Waterloo.
2: Prior to 2021, sports betting was limited to what's known as parlays. You had to correctly bet on the outcome of multiple games. There was no in-game betting. Plus, Canada's betting market was closed, meaning to gamble legally, you had to do it through a government authority like the Ontario Lottery and Gaming Corporation. But not many online gamblers did. 50 to 70% instead opted to use offshore casinos and sports betting sites that don't pay Canadian taxes and offer little to no consumer protections. So Ontario decided to open up its market, and dozens of private sports betting sites and casinos quickly rushed in.
7: The operators compete against each other. The advertising went up, up, up, up, up. You asked me today, I still support it with a huge asterisk. Advertising was not in the debate, and it should have been.
2: If you're a sports fan, it was hard to miss the sudden deluge of gambling ads that started in the spring of 2022. They featured celebrities selling sports betting.
8: Come on!
2: Canadian hockey legends Wayne Gretzky and Connor McDavid showed up in BetMGM ads.
8: Drain that three!
9: Trying to practice here, Wayne.
8: Yes!
2: While Hollywood star Kevin Hart promoted DraftKings.
10: I feel like a slot machine.
2: Ontario tightened the rules in 2024. Now, current and former athletes can only appear in ads touting responsible gambling.
11: But I still don't know which BetMGM responsible gambling.
2: Like this newer BetMGM spot featuring McDavid.
12: Maybe you should mull it over. Mull it over.
2: Non-sports celebrities and social media influencers are still allowed as long as they don't appeal to minors. But T says it wasn't gambling ads that drew him in.
6: It was mostly word of mouth, frankly. Friends would tell you to play these games or whatever. I won $150 on this slot game. And so you'd play those ones. You'd usually get $25 to $100 as an incentive to join as like a sign-up bonus.
2: There's roughly 80 online sportsbooks and casinos in Ontario. And then you get more for referring a friend.
6: So you'd get $150 and your friend would get $150. And then you'd probably argue with your roommates over who got to refer them to.
2: T T says he only signed up for the highest profile, safest seeming sites and earned a few hundred dollars in sign up bonuses. But I

0: spoke with one gambler who says he collected more than $5,000 in sign-up bonuses. He was one of 9 or 10 bettors I talked to. Some were more recreational. One was particularly cautious. He said he caps his bets at a dime. Others took it very seriously. One claimed to have made close to 7-figure sports betting over the past 4 years. He's even built a business selling complex betting strategies and data to other gamblers. Everyone I spoke to was a man and younger than 35. T feels they're the main targets for online sports books and casinos.
1: You know, it would be on the sporting events we watched, which definitely felt geared towards young men. You'd have girls with big boobs, you know, walking around with signs just like you're at the club. It felt like it was targeted towards us for sure.
2: And it is rolling on your phone there, yes?
3: Yes.
2: Excellent. Okay. So
0: this is Dr. Sean Kelly. We spoke virtually, and I asked him to record himself on his phone so I'd get better audio.
3: I'm a pediatrician and adolescent addiction medicine provider.
0: Dr. Kelly works with teenagers and young adults with addiction disorders at his practice in Ottawa. He says he's seen an uptick in problem gambling among his clients, but the potential severity of the issue really hit home for him at home.
3: There was an incident one morning watching SportsCenter with my son, 7 years old at the time, and he asked me, Dad, what's the difference between plus minus and over under? And that, to me, was a startling kind of wake-up call.
0: His son was asking about two popular types of bets. Over-under means betting over or under a specific number, say the total points scored in a game, while plus-minus is how much a team must win or lose by to win a bet. Dr. Kelly says the way our brains develop make teenagers and young adults particularly susceptible to the allure of gambling.
3: And I would say one really good way to describe adolescence is the gap between the maturation of our reward center and our prefrontal cortex. And so the reward center, or the nucleus accumbens and ventral tegmental area, secretes dopamine in response to anticipated rewards. And so in adolescence, this particular region of the brain is actually overactive. Sort of it's all gas, no brakes. And that applies to substance use disorder, but it actually probably applies even more accurately to gambling, where there is a carrot dangled in front of us and youth really jump and reach for this because their brains respond in a way that drives that behavior.
0: He says we don't outgrow this development phase until we're around 25. T started his gambling career on a hot streak, just not with sports betting.
1: I usually bounced around net zero winnings, but the casinos is where I kind of started to make reasonable amounts of money.
0: Most sports books have their own casinos right in the app. T liked blackjack, which he seemed to be good at.
1: You want to say that the success is because you're a great gambler, but I think I always knew in the back of my mind that there's not really such thing as a good gambler. Like, eventually the house wins.
0: Still, T kept winning. Soon he was playing multiple times a day.
1: Sometimes I'd stop because I was like, this is a little concerning, and I'd take a couple of days off, but you always came back to it. I think I have a bit of an addictive personality, and once you get the taste of $500 that wasn't there before, it's hard to go back.
0: And his winnings really started to add up.
1: From 500 to 2,000, 5,000, all the way up to, I'd say, about 12,000 like net winnings from the casinos.
0: Gambling disorder is rare. Up to 1% of people meet the criteria, with 2 to 3 times that at low to moderate risk of developing it. But that's a percentage of the general population. Among active gamblers, the numbers are higher. A recent study by Mental Health Research Canada found that among Canadians who gamble, 9.1% were classified as having a problem gambling disorder. As for online gamblers, research from the Canadian Centre on Substance Use and Addiction, or CCSA, found that people who gamble online are 45 times more likely to meet the criteria for problem gambling compared to those who only play the lottery. Young men aged 18 to 29 are at the greatest risk. The CCSA found that nearly 1 in 4 report high levels of gambling-related harm. Despite his initial luck with blackjack, T started to worry about where his gambling habit was headed.
1: Over time, it kind of became a bit more obsessive. As you make more money, you just kind of feel like it makes sense to play more because it's like free money, essentially, or it felt like it.
0: T mentioned his concern to his mother, Meg.
4: He said, I've been gambling, and I think

0: gambling app to temporarily ban him from the platform.
1: Essentially just a three-month break to figure out what my relationship with gambling should be and like really think through, you know, the decisions I'd made that brought me to this point.
2: I was thinking, you know, great, sort of problem solved. Like, he acknowledged there was an issue.
1: That's on, and I want to gamble on those.
0: The Toronto Maple Leafs were playing the Montreal Canadiens. The Leafs pulled it out in overtime, but T lost a $25 parlay bet on the game.
1: I was just kind of annoyed at how stupid of a bet I'd made. There was a thing that I would do where I would just play a hand of blackjack with however much I'd lost on the sports bet.
0: So he played a hand.
1: And when I didn't make back the $25, I put a $50 hand to try and make back the $50 that I was now down. So I kind of would play, lose, play, maybe win some of it back. But I'm also hanging out with my friends. We go to a different bar. We're like drinking and having fun. But on the side, every time I go to the washroom, I'm trying to make the money back that I've lost. And I'm kind of just digging myself a deeper and deeper hole. And that just keeps going on all night, like $6,000 down, $7,000 down.
0: The night ends. He's at home at his mother's condo. Everyone else has gone to bed.
1: And I remember sitting in the washroom and like playing with my last like $2,000 in my checking account. I had $14,000 to begin with. Yeah, so I remember placing that last $2,000 hand and losing miserably. I remember kind of feeling like, is this rock bottom? I was just like, I felt really alone, honestly. And like, not really sure what I would do with myself. You kind of like sit there with my arms wrapped around my knees in the shower with an unbelievable amount of guilt on my shoulders because, you know, I feel like I've let myself down, but I've also let my loved ones down, my girlfriend and my parents.
0: For a university student, it's hard to think of anything worse than losing $14,000 in a single night. But Dr. Sean Kelly warns that there is.
3: The thing that would keep me up at night is there a wave of young, specifically male suicides coming that could have been prevented?
0: He admits that his mind did go to a very dark place.
1: It crossed my mind only for a split second. I was never going to act on it, but you know, sitting on the floor with your bank accounts drained and knowing that you have this serious problem and like that you are going to cause the people you love so much pain over it, like it's hard not to for something like that not to cross your mind. But like I consider myself really lucky to have a good support system of people that I knew I could count on. It's scary to think that like other people could be in that exact same situation without parents who love them and a girlfriend.
0: Dr. Kelly says there is no reliable data on gambling-related suicides in Canada. Experts I talked to said it should be studied, but no one is right now.
3: However, we can almost look to the future by looking at the experience across Europe and Australia with their liberalization of the laws around online gambling and the increases in incidence of that behavior.
0: Take the United Kingdom.
4: Okay, we're running.
5: Okay, excellent. So,
0: this is Charles Ritchie, co-founder of Gambling with Lives, a UK NGO for families bereaved by gambling. We spoke virtually.
4: Gambling has been part of public life in the UK for a long time. I think it was in the 1960s that sports betting was legalized.
0: The 1990s brought the introduction of high-speed casino game terminals in the UK, and then the government amended its gambling legislation in 2005.
4: What people used to talk about was that gambling was tolerated but not promoted. Whereas the 2005 Act, it was suddenly seen as being a normal leisure product. And with that, really gambling exploded.
0: Charles' son, Jack Ritchie, was still in high school when he started playing roulette on high-speed casino game terminals.
4: It was him and a group of his friends during their school lunch hour used to go to a local bookie. The bookie should have intervened, but they didn't. Jack had won £500 twice in successive spins. So as a 17-year-old, he'd gone to school with his dinner money in his pocket. He came back with £1,000. And that changed his relationship with gambling.
0: And so began a years-long struggle for Jack. It came to a head in November 2017. He was teaching in Vietnam at the time.
4: He'd actually been completely free of gambling for 6 months. He had gone out to Hanover.

0: and he was teaching English, and he started gambling again because we believe that he got inducements from gambling companies, and he died within 2 days. He sent us an email. He was meant to have been teaching that evening. One of his very close friends out there, we managed to get a message to, went where Jack was, and Jack was dead by the time he arrived.
1: Charles says Jack's note left no doubt that his gambling disorder was the driving force behind his death.
0: We were put in contact with a couple of other families, one in the same city as us whose son had died 6 months before from a gambling suicide, another family whose son had died a month before Jack. So we were suddenly confronted with, actually, you know, how many people are dying?
1: He says no one in the UK seemed to have an answer.
0: So it was actually me, based on international literature, I came up with this first estimate of the number of deaths, which was 250 to 650 deaths per year in the UK.
1: Charles says those numbers line up with similar research around the world.
0: I think I haven't seen an estimate below 2%, and I don't think I've seen one above 11%. So it's likely in that range, 2 to 6%, that sort of number.
1: Jack's death was a watershed moment in the UK.
0: The coroner found that the treatment available and the information available to the public were woeful, and for a coroner to call something is woeful is very strong words indeed.
1: Before Jack's death, there was one clinic specializing in gambling disorder treatment in England. Today, there are 15. And in an effort to shift gambling's financial burden from the government and taxpayers to the gambling industry, the UK passed a law last spring mandating operators contribute roughly 1% of their profits to fund treatment, education, and research, about $220 million this year. And that's on top of another $400 million the UK gambling industry is legislatively required to spend on responsible gambling ads.
0: Those aren't direct outcomes just from Jack's inquest, but Jack's inquest was a very important part of that.
1: According to Ontario's Ministry of Tourism, Culture and Gaming, the provincial government spent just over $70 million last year on gambling-related treatment, awareness campaigns, and research. The online industry spent an additional $23 million, voluntarily, on responsible gambling campaigns. And the online industry paid $807 million in provincial taxes to Ontario in 2025.
2: We're one of the few probably industries in the world that we welcome regulation. You know, we're talking to other provinces about how they can expand the regulatory marketplaces to better protect players.
1: That's Paul Burns, chief executive of the Canadian Gaming Association, which represents online and land-based gambling operators and suppliers.
2: Canadians have had unrestricted access to online gaming since internet gaming was founded in the late 90s, but it was outside any regulatory regime, level of consumer protection, or ability of government to capture any taxation revenue. We estimated the Ontario marketplace was at least about $2 billion before the marketplace opened.
1: It hit $4 billion in revenue in 2025 from more than 1.2 million accounts.
2: So yes, there's been some growth with that. So Ontario really set a new bar. So the requirement for operators to monitor player play for risk in real time. That means your play patterns, whether it's $10 a week or $1,000 a week, a player profile is created. You get outside that player profile. Operators are required to intervene.
1: T says no one intervened when he went from playing $25 hands of blackjack to $2,000 hands on the same night. But Paul Burns says there are now almost 700 interventions monthly. The government has also fined at least 11 operators more than $1.1 million for various infractions, including failing to monitor and intervene with high-risk players. One bettor lost $2 million over several months without anyone intervening. An operator even had its license temporarily suspended for failing to detect and report suspicious betting patterns related to a bet rigging scheme. The operator is appealing. On April 20th of this year, a Liberal MPP in Ontario introduced a private member's bill that would create a near-total ban on all gambling-related advertising in the province. Meanwhile, Senator Marty Deakin has sponsored a new federal

0: federal bill to regulate sports betting nationally. Tackling advertising is also at the top of her list.
1: The goal of this bill is partial ban. I'd love a full ban. The government could take a full ban if they chose to. But the bill is looking at how do we pull the reins back on something that is not healthy right now.
0: The bill would create a national framework for sports books operating across the country. It's unclear if and how the final version would apply to online casinos. It's currently before the House of Commons.
2: So yeah, so where were you staying when you were back here then?
3: Yeah, so this is my room over here.
0: Back in Toronto, T is giving me a tour of his mother's condo.
3: And then here's the washroom where I was sitting on the floor in the shower. Yeah.
0: He says the pain of that time still feels fresh. He had plans the next day to get his hair cut with his father.
3: And I remember sitting in the barber chair, just like despondent. Should I tell my dad? Should I keep it a secret? Can I even keep it a secret? Like, do I have the ability with no more money left in my bank account to not tell anybody? And I think just like the sheer amount of shame and guilt kind of broke me. And so I had to tell my dad. And he was very understanding about it. I mean, concerned and scared, but he wasn't mad.
2: Were you worried he was going to be mad?
3: Yeah. Yeah, I was worried they were all going to be mad.
2: I'm sorry. That's a lot to go through.
3: Yeah. Yeah, it was a lot, especially kind of alone in the city. A few friends around, and my girlfriend was there, but who wants to put that on someone?
0: His father found him a treatment program at the Center for Addictions and Mental Health, or CAMH.
3: The CAMH program was really good. First online and then 10 weeks in person. Something similar to what you would imagine an Alcoholics Anonymous group. And these guys were all quite a bit older than me.
0: T figures the next youngest had to be 35.
3: But it's hard not to see myself in them. And these guys, even though they were like in the darkest stages of addiction, they were still trying their best for themselves and their family.
0: T is doing well these days. It's been more than a year since that night, the last time he says he gambled. He's almost done university and knows his future is bright, and he remains a sports fan.
3: Now I have no problem watching sports without betting and watching my friends gamble. It's easy to look back and say, like, I never want to be there. It's just not for me.
4: That documentary is produced by John Chipman from the CBC's Audio Documentary Unit with help from Joan Weber. If you or someone you know are struggling, you can call or text the National Suicide Crisis Helpline at 988. 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That's The Current for this Monday, May the 4th. Cues up next on CBC Radio 1. Before we go, robots. They're playing ping pong, winning marathons, making cute little heart symbols at Kim Kardashian. The Bank of America predicts that by 2060, more people will own a robot than a car. We're going to talk about this in the days to come. And we'll leave you with Carol Houseman, head of physical intelligence, one of the U.S.'s leading robot makers. I'm Matt Galloway. Thanks for listening.
5: Peeling a zucchini, making coffee, taking out trash, folding laundry. Physical intelligence is something that we take for granted, that comes very, very easy to us, to people. Every single one of these physical activities is extremely, extremely hard for AI. We don't fully understand how people learn those skills. We don't fully understand why we're so good at them. If you compare it to something like playing chess or solving math problems, it's actually much easier for AI to do any one of those seemingly more intelligent tasks than it is to do physical tasks.
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9: Imagine picking up a guitar for the first time when you're in your 20s, you learn a few covers from YouTube, and then months later, Elton John is on the phone calling you the next Bill Withers. That's what happened.

0: to Cassius Culpepper. He'll be here to tell you his story, and we debate the best way to eat Vienna sausages.
1: This is CBC News. I'm Sarah Blackmore. Finance Minister Craig Party says there may be some financial relief for people in the province this fall if the price of oil stays high throughout the summer. When asked if this relief will come in the form of checks, Party said he wasn't sure exactly what it will look like, only that if the price of oil remains higher than what was forecasted in the budget, it's likely there will be some kind of affordability measure announced for residents. The budget that was tabled last week pegged the price of oil at $79 a barrel. Today it's estimated an average barrel is over $100. In international news, Prime Minister Mark Carney is joining European leaders for their summit in Armenia. Canada's the only non-European nation at the gathering. The European political community is pledging to stand by Ukraine in its fight against Russia, a move Canada is supporting. Evan Dyer has more from Yerevan.
2: Canada will give about $270 million to fund the Ukrainian war effort. This will bring the total that Canada has donated in all forms of aid to Ukraine close to $26 billion since the full-scale Russian invasion 4 years ago. Canadian money will be used to buy American munitions for Ukraine. Canadian officials say Ukraine's greatest need is for ballistic missile defense, the same kind of systems that have been rapidly depleted during the U.S. war in Iran. But Prime Minister Mark Carney says he's confident the U.S. will be able to provide what Ukraine needs.
3: The munitions are being made available by the Americans. It's a question of financing and getting them there. We're doing that.
2: Carney met with Ukraine's President Volodymyr Zelensky shortly after the announcement to discuss the war. Russia's continued to hit Ukrainian cities from the air during the summit, and Ukraine has continued to show its ability to hit back, with another drone exploding in the Russian capital overnight. Evan Dyer, CBC News, Yerevan.
1: Well, U.S. video game retailer GameStop is making a bid to buy eBay. It's come forward with a deal worth about $56 billion in cash and stock. And CEO Ryan Cohen says he's prepared to take the offer directly to shareholders if eBay is unreceptive. The buyout bid is seen as ambitious, with eBay's total market value about four times bigger than GameStop's. The U.S. military is rejecting an Iranian claim that it hit an American warship during a new effort to open the Strait of Hormuz. This coming as Operation Freedom begins, a U.S. mission to free ships stuck in the strait. Willie Lowry has the details.
4: U.S. President Donald Trump, in an effort to break the Iranian stranglehold on the strait, is launching yet another military operation. Trump says the move comes at the behest of several other countries and that the U.S. will, quote, guide their ships safely out of these restricted waterways so that they can freely and ably get on with their business. End quote. But it's unclear how exactly the U.S. will do that. Iran, meanwhile, is warning that it will target foreign forces transiting through the waterway. The two sides continue to talk via Pakistan, but so far have been unable to bridge their differences. The U.S. rejecting a recent 14-point plan proposed by Iran. Trump telling Khan News, an Israeli media outlet, that the latest proposal was not acceptable. A spokesperson for Iran's foreign ministry says the country will be reviewing America's response to their proposal. Willie Lowry, CBC News, Washington.
1: Finally, in sports, the Montreal Canadiens are moving on to round two in the NHL playoffs, thanks to Newfoundland and Labrador's own Alex Newhook. Last night, the Habs knocked out the Tampa Bay Lightning in Game 7, with Newhook scoring the second and game-winning goal with a little under 9 minutes left. This is the first time that Montreal has been in the second round of the playoffs since 2021. And Montreal is the only Canadian team still standing after the Ottawa Senators and Edmonton Oilers bowed out in the first round. The Habs will face the Buffalo Sabres on Wednesday.

That's your news. Let's take a look at weather across the province. Right now, the hot spot, it's a tie between Greats Cove and Bonavista, 7.8 degrees in each spot. And the southwest winds that are going to be blowing pretty much across the island are picking up in Gander, especially light drizzle with southeast winds gusting to 72 at the moment. The cold spot is Mackovic, freezing drizzle and minus one.

0: minus 5 with the wind chill. That's your news and weather. I'm Sarah Blackmore.
1: I'm Jill Deacon in for Tom Power. Welcome to Q. Today on the show, Cassius Culpepper tried a lot of careers before he found music, firefighting, the military. He even wanted to be a nurse. When he finally taught himself to play guitar and learned the ropes performing Wagon Wheel and other classic cover tunes in small bars, he tapped the vein he seemed meant to pursue. His original songs have made him a viral sensation, and now the only person playing Wagon Wheel on stage is Darius Rucker on their North American tour together. Cassius Culpepper coming up, plus Canadian actor Brittany Allen will tell you how her years performing on a soap opera were the perfect training for her work in the hit show The Pit. All that coming up on Q. For most people, learning to play guitar on YouTube is, you know, a cool, fun hobby. You play for your family and your friends once in a while. But for the musician Cassius Culpepper, well, it went a little further than just a hobby. If you don't know Cassius Culpepper, he's really got an interesting story. He was born in Alabama. He signed up to serve in the U.S. Navy. And while serving, he was also learning to play covers of some of his favorite country and blues records. He took requests from his fellow sailors. He accepted drinks as payment. And then when he left the Navy, he started to post those covers online, and they started going viral. And he caught the attention of legends like Elton John and John Mayer. Soon enough, he was performing for sold-out crowds across North America. After coming off tour with Darius Rucker, Cassius released his highly anticipated debut album, Act One, at the beginning of this year. Have a listen.

0: That's a bit of Man of His Word by Cassius Culpepper. Cassius joined Tom Power to talk about his journey in music from a bedroom strummer to playing to a crowd of thousands.
1: How are you?
2: Good, man. How about you?
1: Not too bad. Thanks for asking. No one asks.
2: No one asks.
1: I appreciate you.
2: They should ask more, man. We all people here.
1: Thank you very much. I appreciate it. You know what? We don't have to do the interview now.
2: Yeah, that's it.
1: I feel good. I feel validated. I feel all right. How are you doing? Welcome to Canada.
2: Good, man. I love Toronto. I love Canada.
1: It's a good, and you've been here a couple of times, you were saying.
2: Yeah, and we did that whole run with Darius across west east of Canada, so I've seen everything in Canada for the most part.
1: It is a pretty wild story, your story, hey? Like, how recently you started playing music.
2: Yeah.
1: Can you tell the story a little bit? So, like, I know you were a firefighter, and then you wanted to be an ER nurse, and the way to do that was through the Navy?
2: Yeah, I was a firefighter in my hometown, and I started looking around, and I was just like, man, I don't know if I can stay here. Like, I started seeing, like, is this, am I going to grow up in my hometown and stay here for the rest of my life?
1: What's your hometown?
2: A town called Ellic City in Alabama.
1: What's that place like?
2: Really small town, slow living, very rural area, good people there though.
1: So you were like, nice place, love it there, but I don't know if I can stay there my whole life.
2: Yeah, not right now. I might go back one day.
1: Sure.
2: At least not that town, but at least something like that, because I love a small town.
1: Right.
2: I like knowing everybody.
1: Yeah, me too.
2: Yeah, it's just a great place.
1: I love a parking lot. I love driving to a parking lot and parking in a parking lot.
2: Mm-hmm.
1: I love my commute to be to that place to be 5 minutes.
2: Yep.
1: That's what I like.
2: I don't want to have to plan my whole day to go get groceries.
1: For sure.
2: It's just too much.
1: But at the time, you were like, all right, I got to figure something out.
2: Yeah.
1: I don't want to stay here. Maybe I'll join the Navy. Is that the way out?
2: Yeah, I was trying to figure out how can I get to, yeah, at the time, I wanted to be a nurse. And my fire chief at the time was just like, join the military, they'll pay for it. And, so I joined the military, not only to do that, but also, you know, serve. My auntie was in the military, and she said it was a good way to see the world and just meet new people and, you know, open up your horizons and stuff. So I did that, but then maybe a year or two in, I was just like, I don't know if I want to be a nurse anymore.
1: Right.
2: So then I was kind of lost. I was, like, doing construction for the military. Didn't really know what I was going to do for the rest of my life. I knew I wasn't going to stay in. So I was kind of lost because I came in knowing that I wanted to be something in the medical field, but that just didn't happen. And then 2020 happened.

0: happened. And
1: I barely remember 2020.
0: Yeah, no, that place.
1: Never, why? What happened in 2020?
0: Never again. Please, Lord. Please don't let this happen again.
1: You got locked down?
0: I got locked down, man. I was in Rota, Spain, and my buddy found a guitar for me. We call it barrack stuff. People leave behind stuff when they go back home that I don't want to bring on the plane. So somebody left the guitar there. And I started playing it, and just from there, I started learning stuff on YouTube.
1: Is that how you learned? You learned by watching YouTube videos?
0: Yeah, YouTube.
1: What was the first one you learned?
0: I don't even remember. It had to have been something like Stand By Me or like some old school. It had to have been some old school soul stuff.
1: Mm-hmm.
0: And then I started learning all my favorite, you know, country tunes, or I guess at the time, like Tyler Childers stuff and all that whole Appalachia scene.
1: Tyler's amazing.
0: Just amazing.
1: Yeah, incredible.
0: And I really love that kind of sound. So I just started learning all that kind of music and red dirt stuff, soul song, blues songs. And I started playing it for my buddies. We had these little bonfires, man, over there. We would, because we couldn't work. So all we had was each other. So we just, you know, at nighttime, we would just crank out a fire and start drinking and start everybody sit around the fire and start playing songs and stuff.
1: I heard that they would give you, was it sangria?
0: Sangria, yeah. I was, it got to the point where everybody was like asking me to do stuff, and I was like, I need to get paid for this somehow.
1: Asking you to learn songs?
0: Yeah, it was getting to the point where it was too much. I was like, okay, if you give me a bottle of sangria, I swear I'll learn that song for you. And then by the end of that deployment, man, I had like a whole closet full of just sangria.
1: I think this, what's really interesting is like how quickly everything happened for you, but like the dedication it takes to have everything happen quickly for you. Like, I don't want to make it seem like you got on a magic carpet. Like, you worked really, really hard to make this happen in music. And I was trying to figure out how, like, where does that dedication come from? And I found this story that you were a state champion wrestler. You quit football, spent all summer working out heading into your senior year of high school. You put on an extra 20 pounds and beat everyone basically in your state at your weight class. Is that right?
0: Yeah, I had to quit my 11th grade year. I was playing football, and I really wasn't that great at football. I was decent. Everybody wanted me to be like my uncle. My uncle was like this 6'5" guy, DN. Ended up going to go play for Memphis, D1. And, you know, with a last name like I had coming into school, everybody thought I was going to be just like him. And I was nothing like him at all. Socially, sport-wise, nothing. But I found wrestling, my coaches, Andrew Campbell and Riley Pike, they came to me and it was like, Cash, if you dedicate this, you can win a state championship. So I ended up quitting my 11th grade year after losing second place to a guy, and I could have beat him, but I was just so hesitant on my moves that day. I felt like I wasn't supposed to belong there.
1: Yeah.
0: But that match in particular, I realized, no, I do belong here. Even if I lost by a point, I could have won. So that summer, I went to go stay with my pawpaw, and I literally worked with him that whole summer, trained, went to workouts. I mean, I was just on it. I mean, I had a huge growth spurt that summer, ate all my mama own food, gained like 20, 30 pounds. And then school came and football season went by and wrestling season came, and I was on a mission. I don't know what it was. I don't know if I felt that kind of way about something in a long time. I was just like, I'm going to beat everybody and I'm going to win.
1: Does it, but like, I bet that helps you when it comes to music. Like, I find there are more like athletes who become artists or like musicians, who successful ones. And my theory is that like it takes a similar kind of dedication.
0: Right.
1: Like a similar kind of like, or like you get a lot of no's or you lose a lot and you got to go back. Do you know what I'm saying?
0: Yeah.
1: Do you feel that way? Like, do you think one has anything to do with the other?
0: I think definitely being able to persist through things is a big deal in this music industry, especially with things that doesn't, at least when I got in, I thought it would just be me writing songs and playing shows and stuff. But then there's a whole nother side of it. That's only like 50% of it.
1: Yeah.
0: The other 50% is like doing everything else, you know, the business side. So you have to be persistent with it, and you got to endure a lot of things you might not want to do.
1: You were enduring the cover gigs for stuff for a while, right?
0: Yeah. Yeah. I was in the cover band scene for a while, and I loved it. I mean, that taught me like really how to work a crowd, songs that work, especially cover songs.
1: Where were you playing?
0: Pretty much everywhere, man. I was on the coast of Mississippi. I would play from New Orleans to all the way to Mobile. Pretty much that whole coastal strip.

0: bars, restaurants, casinos, private events.
1: By yourself, too, or with a band?
0: By myself a lot. I would do a lot of single shows, duo shows, full band gigs at night. Some days I would do like 3 shows in a day, you know.
1: I got 3 questions for you on this. So what was your favorite cover to play?
0: I really love doing Shake the Frost by Tyler Childers. Can't You See, Marshall Tucker Band.

0: anything around that world of rock. I just love Southern rock music and Appalachian music.
1: What was the song you didn't really love to play, but you had to play?
0: I think I started getting tired of Sweet Caroline. And I love the song.
1: I love Sweet Caroline, too.
0: But it got to a point where people was asking for it way too much. That and, like, Blame It All on My Roots, Garth Brooks, and...
1: Wagon Wheel?
0: Wagon, yeah, Wagon Jesus. I meant to tell Darius that I played that song one night at least 4 or 5 times.
1: In one night?
0: In one night, Wagon Wheel.
1: I went to a bar one time in Halifax, Nova Scotia, and it said... to play here, you must play one of these 5 songs. And one of them was Wagon Wheel.
0: Yeah.
1: But I've also been to bars where it said, please do not play Wagon Wheel.
0: Dude, it's a problem.
1: It's a lot. It's a lot.
0: I mean, I guess it's really good.
1: I like the song.
0: I love Wagon Wheel. It's just 5 times in a night just gets kind of.
1: What was the secret weapon song if the crowd was dead?
0: We would do, like, Freebird would always help.
1: It's a long song.
0: It is. And I was with this Southern rock band for a minute, and those guys was really knee-deep in, like, Southern rock history and stuff. So we played a lot of Southern rock classics. And Freebird, even if they didn't ask for it, if I knew the crowd would go crazy.
2: I'm Jill Deacon. You're listening to Tom Power's conversation with Cassius Culpepper here on Q. In this next part, Tom wanted to know, at what point Cassius knew that he wasn't going to be singing Freebird and other cover songs forever. Here is the rest of that conversation.
0: I was at this place, you probably know it, Margaritaville. And
1: oh, yeah, the Jimmy Buffett, like, chain bar.
0: Yeah. Somebody came up and asked me to play one of Jimmy Buffett's songs. It was like Margaritaville, one of his classics. I love Jimmy Buffett, rest in peace, man. But that day, I was just like, man, I don't know if I can do this for the rest of my life. But also, I thought I was getting afraid because I had done so much in the cover band scene, you know, playing at casinos, big crowds. And I'm like, is this my ceiling for, like, the rest of my life? Because I was like, down there, you're making good money.
1: Yeah.
0: You're making really great money in the cover band scene.
1: Yeah.
0: It is ridiculous.
1: I got buddies of mine who have been in that scene their whole lives. They got great lives.
0: They're balling.
1: Yeah.
0: But I was like, I don't know if I want this to be my ceiling. There has to be another ceiling I can get to, or especially creative-wise. And then I realized, I was like, I think I just need to write songs, I guess. I was looking up on, like, Google and stuff, like, what to do in your music career. And there's, like, you know, learn an instrument, learn how to produce, and learn how to write songs. So I just started coming back from all these bars and started writing songs. And then one day I was like, you know what? I need to really learn how to write a song. I guess these are good. I don't know. I think I need to move to Nashville.
1: Did you know anybody there?
0: Yeah, I got, like, real close family friends there.
1: Did you know anybody in the music world?
0: Mm-mm. Well, my manager is a close family friend.
1: Okay.
0: So I knew him, but I didn't know him.
1: Right.
0: Until I was in Bama for a little bit. I moved back home to Bama for a little bit. And then when I got to Bama, I started posting a lot on TikTok and stuff.
1: Yeah, you had a couple of viral songs, didn't you?
0: Yeah. You say, I got a problem drinking. Love's going out on TV. I was still in Bama, and then I started getting labels reaching out to me, and I ain't know nothing about an A&R or none of this stuff. And so I started coming up to Nashville, started writing songs for people, not for people, but just with people, and showing them the songs I had been working on, you know, coming back from the bar. And I was like, This is pretty good. This is really good stuff. So I end up moving up there.
1: What strikes me is that it could have, you hit that ceiling of having playing for thousands of people.

0: in cover bands. And when you said, like, is this my ceiling? The thing that struck me when you said that is that in order to get back to that, which you kind of are at now, you actually had to go back to playing for nobody.
1: Yep.
0: You had to go back to having no audience, and you had to take a big risk.
1: Yeah.
0: I don't even know if I have a question. That just that sticks out to me, that there was no guarantee there, you know?
1: Yeah, I remember that first show where I had like 20 people, 25 people. And I was like, oh, this is it.
0: Also the risk that, like, I might not make the money I was making as a cover.
1: No.
0: You know? Yeah.
1: It's so different. I remember the cover band scene, like, it was great. Here, you just don't know.
0: Yeah.
1: You know, you go into a cover band show, you know exactly what you're making.
0: Where do you think that comes from, to take that kind of risk? Not everyone would do it.
1: I think I was just scared that if I didn't try it, like, down a road in my life, I would have regretted a lot of things.
0: Yeah.
1: Because money is cool, but I think just the creative freedom now that I have is worth more than that.
0: You recorded this in Muscle Shoals, Alabama, where, I mean, a lot of people would have stayed in Nashville and worked in out of the studios there, but you went to Muscle Shoals. For people who don't know, one of the most, like, important recording studios in music history. Otis Redding, I mean, I can go on forever, Aretha Franklin, the Allman Brothers recorded there. Talk to me about the decision to record there. Also, just tell me a story, man. Like, I want to know what it's like to be in there.
1: Yeah, I grew up in Bama.
0: How far from Muscle Shoals were you?
1: Ooh, we probably like 3.5 hours.
0: Okay, so not close or anything.
1: Yeah. I wasn't able to go there growing up.
0: Right.
1: But I've always known about it because I love music so much. And like you said, Aretha and Allman Brothers, Wilson Pickett, Rolling Stones, and all these great other artists coming there just to get that sound. And I realized when I wanted to do my album, I wanted it to feel like that. Have that same soul and energy that those records have. And I feel like a lot of times people go to places to get that sound. Some people may go to New York to get that, I don't know, Billy Joel sound. They go to New Orleans trying to get Fats Domino sound.
0: Yeah, Dr. John or something like that.
1: Yeah.
0: Yeah, yeah.
1: Because I feel like places do make records sometimes.
0: Yeah.
1: A lot of times.
0: How does it feel in that studio?
1: Oh, it was amazing. I mean, it's so cool to be in the same place, same area that these greats record all this wonderful music. And I just wanted my piece of it. Just be like, oh, Cash is also a recorder here.
0: Do you feel a bit of magic in a room like that?
1: Oh, yeah, man. It feel like especially when you're working on a record, it feel like you gotta put that oomph on it because you know who's recorded here. And you're just like, man, we can't make no record. I don't got that soul in it, you know, the Muscle Shoals.
0: Here's what I'm trying to figure out. And I might be completely off here. And just tell me if I'm onto something. So we're in Canada right now. Neil Young records a song called Southern Man. Lynyrd Skynyrd writes Sweet Home Alabama. One of the lines in Sweet Home Alabama is, we heard Mr. Young sing about her. We heard O'Neill put her down. I hope Neil Young will remember a Southern man. Don't need him around anymore.
1: Right.
0: Anyhow, another verse in Sweet Home Alabama is about Muscle Shoals. And they recorded it at the Muscle Shoals studio.
1: Yeah.
0: I don't have any question here, I don't think. Did that occur to you that you were writing a song called Southern Man that was also a Neil Young title that was also talked about by Lynyrd Skynyrd in the same studio where you made the record?
1: Kinda. It was pretty much a play on that a little bit.
0: Tell me. I couldn't find you talking about it.
1: Yeah, because I just wanted to talk about just Southern roots and that, like, me being a man from the South. It's just he is who I am.

0: have nothing against Neil Young Southern Man. I love the song. Mm-hmm. But it was a play. I wanted a song that felt like Lynyrd Skynyrd. What would they do if they just straight up said, I'm a Southern man or whatever?
1: And I'm not asking it in some political way.
0: I know.
1: I'm just asking in, like, that's interesting to me that there's a song called Southern. The song's called Southern Man, which is the song that Skynyrd wrote the response to.
0: Yeah, we brought that up because I wrote it with Bear Reinhart from Need to Breathe. Mm-hmm. And that conversation did come up during the writing when we was writing it. I was like, oh, that's kind of cool.
1: What strikes me is that you're still a really young, like, you're a really exceptional writer, but you're still a really young writer. Like, you haven't been writing for that long.
0: Yeah.
1: Do you feel like...

0: There's still things you want to achieve with your songwriting?
1: Oh yeah, dude. I'm still evolving, and it's so crazy because, I didn't expect for things to happen so fast, especially as an artist. Because I started writing, like really writing, in late 23, and then, I mean, I started touring my own stuff in like 24. So I thought I was going to get to Nashville. I was going to be there for a while, like really get to writing like 1,000 songs or put in the 10,000 hours. But things just happen so quick, you know?
0: Before I go, one is apparently you're a big fan of The Weeknd. This is a Canadian show.
1: Yes.
0: And you have the XO Weeknd symbol tattooed on you. Is that true?
1: I do. Actually, I got two. Got that one and then that one right there.
0: How'd that come about?
1: I grew up listening to so much music, and if I find an artist, I go down rabbit holes. And I remember finding The Weeknd in like seventh or eighth grade.
0: Yeah.
1: I shouldn't have been listening to it at all, like House of Balloons.
0: Pretty grown up music. Yeah.
1: I didn't know what he was talking about at all. But I was like, man, I really feel this music.
0: So when'd you get the tattoos?
1: I got this one in high school. And then this one when I got in the military.
0: You're a serious Weeknd fan, a serious Canadian music fan.
1: Bold, man. I love anything to do with like Roy Woods. I love the underground. And it's so cool how the Weeknd is like the top artist in the world now. But I remember when I had House of Balloons on and, you know, his covers of Dirty Diane was everywhere. And nobody like really cared for it. It wasn't until like... that was after Kissland, Beauty Behind the Madness, when people was like, oh my God, I love The Weeknd. I'm like, man, you wasn't there.
0: I was there.
1: You wasn't there.
0: Thanks a lot for coming in. I barely even got to talk to you about our shared love of Vienna sausages.
1: Mm, yes.
0: So where I'm from in Newfoundland, we eat a lot of Vienna sausages.
1: Yeah.
0: When I came to Toronto, I got so much guff, I'll say, for my love of Vienna sausages. Where I open the can, drain the water out.
1: Yep.
0: I hold it into my hand and I hit my wrist so that the middle sausage pops out.
1: Dude, that's baller.
0: And then I dunk it in mustard and I eat it like that.
1: Dude, you want to know something? We did all that. Like, we had fried sausages like on biscuits growing up.
0: Mm-hmm.
1: In my town, we call it Vienna.
0: Vienna sausages.
1: Yeah.
0: Okay. How do you eat your Vienna sausages?
1: I'm going to try out the can on some Ritz crackers.
0: You put them on a cracker?
1: Oh, yeah.
0: I've never done that.
1: You can also, you fry them up, too.
0: Really?
1: I'm telling you, bro, get a biscuit, like a morning biscuit. Like a
0: southern biscuit.
1: Southern biscuit, bro. Fry that thing up. Slice it up in half. Put jelly on it, grape jelly. Dude.
0: All right, I'm going to try this. You got to try the mustard. You got to try that.
1: I feel like I have
0: the wrist and it pops out.
1: I never done that. That's pretty smart, though.
0: You made a really great record. You're a great songwriter.
1: Thank you so much.
0: Thank you so much for coming and talking to me.
1: Thank you for having me.

After Me by Cassius Culpepper off his new album Act One, which is out now. Before that, you heard Tom's conversation with Cassius. And you can see Cassius live on tour across North America this summer. Check out his website, CassiusCulpepper.com. Coming up on the show, it's Tom Powers' conversation with the actor Brittany Allen, who's getting a lot of critical praise for her role on season 2 of The Pitt. Before The Pitt, Brittany's big break was on the longtime soap opera All My Children. She'll tell you how being on a soap opera can actually make you a good person. Stick around. There's more Q after this.

0: This is your Environment Canada weather update. I'm Sarah Blackmore. For St. John's and vicinity in the Avalon Peninsula today, it's showers. Some southerly winds could be gusting up to 90 this afternoon, and temperatures are steady around plus 5, plus 6. For Bonavista and Gander, rain or drizzle will be ending early this morning. Then it's just a chance of showers in the afternoon and a high of 7. Some southwest winds gusting to 70. Showers and gusty southeast winds for Green Bay, White Bay, Buchans, and Deer Lake today as well, where the temperature is steady around 6. On the south coast of the island today, it's rain. Some southerly winds will be gusting to around 90 near noon. Temperature around plus 5. On the west coast of the island, a good chance of showers this morning and a chance of flurries inland over high terrain today. Temperature falling to plus 2 this afternoon. Then on the northern peninsula, it's rain with a chance of freezing rain on the northern peninsula east. Highs are around plus 5, plus 6. And southeast winds are gusting to around 50 or 60 this afternoon. For Labrador City and Wabush, as well as Churchill Falls and vicinity, it's a mix of snow and rain today. Highs are around plus 3, plus 4. For Upper Lake Melville and Eagle River, rain except the snow will be happening over high terrain. And there's a chance of freezing rain around Eagle River. A mix of rain and snow for Nain and vicinity as well, where the high is plus 3. Northeast winds gusting to around 50. For Cartwright and Black Tickle, there could be 10 to 15 millimeters of rain today with a high of plus 4. And then around the Straits, it's showers with a risk of freezing rain and a high of 5. And that's your weather. I'm Sarah Blackmore.
1: I'm Jill Deacon, in for Tom Power. You're listening to Q. If you've ever spent some time working towards a dream, you've perhaps also imagined, maybe visualized what it will feel like when you achieve that dream. But what happens when you finally get there and things don't actually work out as you'd hoped? The Canadian actor Brittany Allen grew up wanting to be an actor. She went to a prestigious performing arts high school in Etobicoke, where actors like Keanu Reeves and musicians from the band Broken Social Scene also were in class. And then, at just 21 years old, she got her big break. She starred as Marissa Chandler on the long-time-running soap opera All My Children. But things didn't quite work out as she'd hoped. After just a year and a half, Brittany was replaced on All My Children by another actor to play the same role. And then in a weird twist of fate, shortly after that, Brittany wins a Daytime Emmy for her portrayal of that character. Since she left the soap opera, Brittany Allen has been a steady presence on screen. Perhaps you've seen her on the TV show The Boys or in the movie Jigsaw, which was part of the Saw movie franchise. And now, 15 years after her time on All My Children, Brittany is once again getting critical acclaim, this time for her work playing the cancer patient Roxy Hamler on the second season of the hit HBO Max show The Pitt. If you don't know The Pitt, it's about a group of doctors working in an ER in Pittsburgh, and it is considered one of the best shows out there right now. It is adored by critics and audiences and won all the major awards. Take a listen.
2: What happened? I had a seizure. You let her with Keppra?
3: Yeah, she's back to baseline mental status. I'm sorry, I'm confused. Aren't you off duty?
2: I'm Roxy's death doula.
3: Her what?
2: I help advocate for people like Roxy to make their transition to death a more peaceful process. It's like a birth doula, but for the end of life.
4: She's been a real lifesaver for our family.
5: My husband cracking jokes while I'm dying. See why I married him?
1: Mm-hmm. That's Brittany Allen as Roxy Hamler on The Pitt. Brittany joined Tom Power over Zoom to talk about working on that hit show, about how being on a soap opera actually helped her as an actor, and about the highs and lows that come with achieving your dreams. But Tom started out by asking her what it was about acting that Brittany loved when she was a kid.
5: You know, I think I'm still kind of unpacking that.
6: You're right. It might be a bit of a quick question.
5: I feel like I kind of came out that way, you know, as when I was born, you know. Now that I see, now that I have a young son, I kind of see and have this conversation with other parents of like, oh wow, they come out as who they are, you know, and I was jumping on every stage and singing to, you know, my Wizard of Oz was my favorite movie growing up.

0: doing. At 4 years old, was in the school talent show singing that. And I didn't have, you know, it's not like my parents were like, you're going to do this. I was one that was like, please help me do this. At that time and just kind of my surroundings, I think I had one version of myself that I was comfortable presenting. But as an actor, I could do the opposite of that. And I think something in me knew that I needed that for my survival, really.
1: I find that so interesting that because I think on the surface, or if I can be honest, you know, sometimes when I was before I got into this job, before I started talking to actors all the time, it did seem like a weird game of pretend. Like I was like, what is what is wrong with these people? Why are they constantly like this? Why do they need to pretend to be this thing all that? Why can't they just be happy with themselves? And I will say, the longer I've done this job and the more I've learned about actors, you do realize that it can be sort of an exploration of your inner self.
0: Yeah, and I agree, it is weird. There was even a moment on the pit. It was one of the scenes near the end where, you know, myself and Taylor Hanley and Fiona and Leslie Boone, you know, we were all going to obviously a very, very heavy, sad place. And I think everyone had tears in their eyes for the scene. And afterwards, we all looked at each other and we laughed at just kind of the ridiculousness of it, but also the beauty that there were all of these grown adults who were there to just play and commit fully to this imagined reality. It definitely is a weird calling.
1: In addition to the calling, it's also a craft, like it's also a skill. And that's where I want to talk about soap opera acting. So you were on All My Children as Marissa Chandler. I mean, that is a gigantic, long-running show. I mean, in addition to big stars coming out of that, like Michael B. Jordan and Amanda Seyfried, like just one of the most popular, if not maybe the most popular and enduring soap opera of all time. For people who are listening to this, tell me something we may not know about working on a soap opera.
0: I think that it's probably the most humbling and, you know, grinding job that an actor can have.
1: Tell me.
0: So it really cultivates good people.
1: How is it humbling and grinding?
0: Oh, well, it's just... it's insanely demanding, the speed at which they work. So when I started, I think the average was one whole episode in a day. So every weekend I would have, and sometimes they would be overlapping episodes. You know, you'd shoot at one location, so you'd be shooting three episodes in one day of all your scenes in those episodes. So every weekend I would have 5 to 7 scripts to learn. And the dialogue is so, you know, a lot of it is these big, long, dramatic monologues. It was just a wildly rapid pace. But I think there's not a lot of room for ego in that, you know, it's just full of really hardworking actors. And of course, crew always, you know, the crew is always like, they're always grinding it out on every film set. But on a lot of film sets, an actor gets to, you know, come in and
1: hang out in the trailer,
0: shoot one scene a day.
1: Sure.
0: You know, but on a soap opera, you are just going from the second you get there to the second you leave.
2: Hey, I thought you did great up there.
3: All I did was tell the truth.
2: Well, still, it couldn't have been easy. I think your dad would have been really proud.
3: I wish I could say the same for Marion.
1: I hope you take this in the spirit of which I mean it. And I have nothing but unbelievable respect for soap opera actors. It is a incredible grind. It takes so much dedication. I didn't know until I started doing the show how much work goes into it. You win a daytime Emmy for that show. Does that change anything for you in terms of like what you want out of this career, or what you want out of this job? Because I would imagine to a lot of people, an Emmy is a sign of like, oh, I did it. I'm on the right track. What does that do for you to win that Emmy?
0: I don't think I registered it at all when it happened. It's only been very recently that I now put that Emmy in a place where I, you know, can see it in my living room.
1: What do you mean?
0: Well, when I first won it, I think my thought was, oh, my parents will be proud of this. I'm gonna gift this to them. But then they were so afraid their house got broken into, that they were so afraid that someone was gonna steal it. So it just lived in their closet for

0: many years until finally I said, you know what? I think I want that. I think I'm ready to own that and feel proud of that. I don't know. I think as it's probably a condition I have, but I think it's also a condition of being an actor and, you know, being in a business where you're always, you know, your ambitions are high and every job, every award, every, you know, notice of acclaim, it's really easy to just kind of think, oh, how will this kind of help me get to the next stage? And so then the stage that you're at is no longer something to be proud of. And that Emmy in particular was one of my first real awakenings around the highs and lows of the, and the fickleness of this industry also, because it had been quite a journey. I had actually been recast as that character after working as Marissa Chandler for a year and a half. The fans didn't take to the character, so they recast me, which they do on soaps. And I had a rough, you know, 8 or 9 months after that. And then I got nominated and then I won the award. And then suddenly everyone was like, oh my God, you're amazing. Oh, this agent, you know, wants you. And, yeah. And I was just looked around. And I thought, I am the same person I was a week ago. And I'm the same actor I was a week ago, but now everyone's here. And so it was just a, you know, an interesting time. And I think you kind of look at that, you know, it's really easy when you see people at kind of what seems like the height of something, you know, to go, oh gosh, I want to be them. Or, oh, I, you know, they must be feeling so great. But I think it can be a confusing time also.
1: Well, they're also fleeting and they're also,
0: they're
1: also brief and they never give you the thing that you want from them.
0: Exactly. Your heart goes, oh yeah. Shoot, I guess that hole needs to be filled some other way.
1: I am still stuck on your parents keeping the Emmy in the closet.
0: I think it's because it meant so much to them that,
1: I could, when people would come over, I could see them opening up the closet and saying, look at this. So this leads me to talking to you about The Pit. So you play Roxy, a mom with two kids who's terminally ill with cancer. You did quite a bit of research to play her. You spoke to folks at Gilda's Club Toronto, which is a cancer care center founded in honor of the Saturday Night Live alum Gilda Radner, who died of cancer. Yeah. You read memoirs of people who had cancer. Can you give me an example of something that you brought to this character, something that this character did, acted like, something that you took from this research that you did, either from conversations that you had with people or the research that you did, that wouldn't have been in there had you not done that?

0: going, and they showed me a video of a mother who had passed away, I think, earlier that year, and she had made a video for her kids, and it was, I mean, it was really heartbreaking, but also there was just a real strength, and I think that Roxy has a real strength. It all just kind of, you know, came in and just left me with this deep connection to a sadness and an appreciation of life that was really special and, you know, to carry around.
1: Does playing that role change your relationship with your own mortality?
0: Yes. It in some ways has made me a little bit more neurotic than really? I used to be. Yeah. Well, neurotic towards health and death.
1: Tell me.
0: Because it made the reality of that more real to me, yeah. You know? I think it's really easy for all of us to kind of go through and be like, oh, that just happens to other people. That's not going to happen to me. And then you play a role like that and you start learning about all of the people that that does happen to, and you go, oh God, you know, I'm no different than this person. And so I definitely have been getting more doctor checkups in the aftermath as best as I can to, you know, try to stay healthy, and on top of things. But on the good side of it is that I through Roxy did find a strength and a meditative state that I had not known in myself before. And whenever I talk about her, I kind of feel myself returning to that. And when death is at your door, when something, you know, big happens in life, all of the noise disappears. And that's the most pure state, I think, that, you know, it's beautiful.
2: Paul, you need a break. You're taking care of me, the kids, the house. It's too much for one person.
3: I'm not the one battling cancer.
2: Huh?
3: Hey, you're in pain every day, fighting for your life. I'm happy to do this for you. You're my wife.
1: What a gift to have played that role and embodied that role and to be able to come back to it as sort of like a grounding presence when life starts, when you start to get caught up in the less important mm-hmm. things in life that seem more important. You can kind of ground yourself back in that character to put yourself into the situation where you are forced to confront what's really important. Did Noah Wiley, by the way, who's the lead on the show and also the executive producer, I heard that he sent letters to a bunch of the actors. What did he say? Like asking them to bring this different level of intensity to the characters.
0: Yeah.
1: Did you get one of those letters?
0: Is that season one? I'm not sure if this is the letter story, but when the breakdown came out for the audition, there was a note from Noah Wiley that said, you know, we make things a little differently here. We're looking for team players who are, you know, ready to come and play. And so it was a little bit cryptic. But I think what he meant by that is it is a very different set. And
1: how, like, give me some, because I think for us, I don't know a set from most people like me don't know a different set from a normal set from, you know, from an apple on the tree. How is it different than your normal set?
0: So there's a few ways. I mean, first of all, they shoot it chronologically. Yeah. So, you know, most sets, you're shooting scene 20 from episode 6, and then you're shooting scene 3 from episode 8 on the same day in the same location so that they can shoot out that one location. But here it's all, you know, it's just in the hospital. And so you walk on and they're going 1, 2, 3, 4, 5. So as an actor playing a guest role, a guest starring role, it would otherwise kind of shoot out all your scenes in your hospital room over the course of 1 or 2 days. But here, over one episode, you're probably, you know, working double that and more because, you know, your scenes are spread out over the days of that shoot. They have like 150 background actors that are there every single day just to kind of keep the world feeling full. So as a patient, you kind of become one of those. So, but creatively, I'll just say the really special thing about how the show is different is once you get flowing, it's just this really beautiful rhythm that happens.
1: I want to

0: Was off by going back to something you said at the very beginning. You were talking to me about how, you know, this role in the pit has been meaningful to you because of you know, people are coming up to you and talking to you a little bit about their own experience, either with someone they've lost or, you know, maybe their own experience with cancer. Do you have an example? Like, what's the, without giving any names or anything, but like, what's the most memorable moment you have where someone might have come up to you and talked to you about what this role has meant to them?
1: I had a woman come up to me a couple weeks ago, and she had tears in her eyes, and she was just really, you know, I think happy to say hi and happy to tell me that the, you know, watching it had just really touched her. And in her case, it had been her grandfather who had passed away. And I think she'd been at his, bedside for that. And I could just see that, you know, a lot had been brought up in watching the story, but it wasn't all, you know, bad. It was a really good thing to kind of see her experience played out for her.
0: That level of peace, is a rare thing. And I think to be able to both get there in your own life, but also to kind of give people, an example of the peace that you can have in those incredibly sad moments we have with our families is a really beautiful thing. I'm not surprised that you're getting so much attention for this role. And thank you so much for making the time for us. I really appreciate it.
1: Yeah, my pleasure to be here.
2: That was Tom Power's conversation with the Canadian actor Brittany Allen. She plays Roxy Hamler on the second season of the HBO Max show, The Pitt. You can watch that now on Crave.

0: Casey Musgraves, and you're listening to Q with Tom Power. I'm Jill Deacon. You're listening to Q. You might know the actor Gene Yoon best for playing the beloved matriarch Uma on the show Kim's Convenience. That sitcom aired on CBC for 5 years, then got on Netflix, and really became a word-of-mouth phenomenon. And it was credited for its authentic representation of a Korean-Canadian family navigating life in Canada at a time that you really never saw much of that on television. But years before she got on Kim's, Gene Yoon was just another actor fighting to be seen. She recently spoke with Tom Power on the show about her early days trying to make it as an actor and about how she felt when Kim's Convenience ended abruptly in 2021. Here's a bit of that chat, starting with Gene talking about how she feels as a second-generation Korean who doesn't speak the language.
1: Yeah, it for me, as a child, I felt so inadequate because we'd get openly criticized. Every Kyopo, every second generation Korean feels this, has been criticized and looked down upon for not being able to speak. And for people of my generation, there was no Koreans were baffled. The idea that there could be a Korean that can't speak the language just seemed impossible. So it was full out contempt that we were, they said, what's the matter with you? You know, that kind of thing. And then it would extend to like, your mother must be a terrible mother.
2: Oh my God. Yeah. I can't imagine.
1: So it, you know, there's a lot of baggage there, and I'm my family, I'm the only one who's tried to learn it. So it's empowering. It's empowering and satisfying being able to sort of unpack it. But it is a difficult language for English language learners to learn.
2: Have you tried speaking it with your parents?
1: I am speaking it with them now. My mom's so deaf that I realized I was talking to her on the phone. And I thought my Korean was so much better than it is.
2: She was going, oh, intro, yeah, right, yeah. Turns out, couldn't hear you.
1: Yeah, my spoken Korean's still really not that great, but my comprehension's really, really good now.
2: I do want to ask you about the end of Kim's, because I haven't heard you talk about it on the CBC. You know, I remember when all that news came out.

0: that you were, it was this, the Kim's TV show was a massive success.
1: Yeah.
0: And then, you know, you and some of your castmates were really vocal about a toxic work environment, about quote, racist and culturally inaccurate storylines, and the absence of Korean writers that made the experience painful. I'm not asking you to relitigate the past, but I want to know, does that change any of the way you look back on it? Like, where does Kim's sit in your heart, the TV show sit in your heart now, in your mind?
1: You know, when we first started doing Kim's, first as a play, and then especially in the first season of the TV show and the second season of the TV show, something started to happen in the middle of the third. You could feel it, and there were signs. I'm so proud of the work that we did. I'm so proud of it. And I'm still so sad. I learned a lot about how shows are built and how the sort of machine that makes a show. And I think if I were in a similar situation now, I would know how to look out for signs to stop something like that from happening. I did what I could at the time, but the fact is that, you know, I mean, I live right downtown. I live within 5 minutes to 8 minutes walk from the exterior, which still has the sign of Kim's Convenience up. And when I walk by there, when I have to go to the pharmacy, I still see people out there taking pictures and selfies. And I know the show did so much good. It was so needed. And the fans are so, they love those. They're just lovely. It's too bad. It's too bad. It's like the fundamental issue is that the Korean Canadians were not in control of the story. Our input was not welcomed in the way that it should have been welcomed. And eventually that became unsustainable. So it's too bad.
0: I think I hear what you're saying, that there are these still wounds, you know, and things you wish could have been done differently, and things, even ways you're like, I wish I could have seen that. I wish I could have seen that. I wish I had that experience. And then you can hold that in the same hand as you can hold, oh, look at the good it did, and look at the way that it made people feel emboldened and seen, and look at the way that people are still taking pictures. And you can kind of hold those two things at the same time.
1: It's kind of like, you know, when a family gets blown up from a divorce, you can still have to look back and go, you know, Christmas of 1997 was awesome.
0: Yeah, there was love like there. Yeah. There was love and goodness there.
1: Yeah.
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that is the legendary Canadian singer Molly Johnson featuring Brampton's very own Hawaii Mighty with a new one called Talk to Me. That's it for Q today. Tomorrow on the show, Riz Ahmed is an Oscar and Emmy award-winning actor, rapper, storyteller, really known for pushing for more complex, nuanced portrayals of South Asians on screen. He's going to be here to talk about two of his projects that continue with that mission.

0: First is a show called Bait. It's about a Pakistani actor who wants to be cast as the next James Bond. And the second is Riz's own take on Shakespeare's Hamlet. That's coming up tomorrow on Q. You can find me online at Jill with a G, Deacon, at Jill Deacon. Thanks so much for listening. I'll talk to you tomorrow.
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6: This is CBC News. I'm Sarah Blackmore. There's no new money in the budget to increase the capacity of workplace accident investigations. Occupational health and safety experts and unions say there needs to be a strong message sent to employers who break safety rules. And as Arianna Kelland reports, one labor group says they were hoping the budget would address that.
7: On the heels of the day of mourning, what is most disappointing to me is a lack of investments in occupational health and safety in this budget.
8: Jessica McCormick is president of the Newfoundland and Labrador Federation of Labor.
7: Our budget submission focused heavily on how we create safer workplaces.
8: McCormick wants to see more resources added to the Occupational Health and Safety Division to conduct investigations into workplace accidents. She also called on government to develop a workplace violence strategy and increase benefits to injured workers. But the funding in this year's budget was stagnant. Last year, 17 people lost their lives due to workplace incidents or occupational disease. CBC has found that the province often lays occupational health and safety charges right under the two-year deadline. A 2022 internal audit found they have sometimes missed the deadline, potentially letting employers off the hook. Sean Tucker is a professor at the University of Regina who studies workplace safety.
9: When I look at the number of open prosecution files in the province, there's not many right now. To me, that's an area for improvement there.
8: Tucker says that should be reviewed. Arianna Kelland, CBC News, St. John's.
6: Now to international news. U.S. military officials say two American merchant ships have successfully gone through the Strait of Hormuz. It's part of a new effort to free ships that have been stuck in the strait. But Iran is warning it will attack any vessel trying to enter the waterway. As Tom Perry explains, it's a defiant response to U.S. President Donald Trump.
10: Trump was posting again last night. Trump writes, countries from all over the world, almost all of which are not involved in the Middle East dispute, have asked if we could help free up their ships, which are locked in the Strait of Hormuz. He goes on to say, we've told these countries that we will guide their ships safely out of these restricted waterways. I'm fully aware that my representatives are having very positive discussions with the country of Iran and that these discussions could lead to something very positive for all. But then he concludes by saying, if in any way this humanitarian process is interfered with, that interference will unfortunately have to be dealt with forcefully. And from the Iranian side, we've seen a quote in Iranian state media from a senior military commander that Iran would strike any force, particularly the U.S., if it approaches the Strait of Hormuz. As that quote suggests, this could lead to further confrontation. Economically, this plan could potentially free up the more than 2,000 ships trapped in the Persian Gulf. It's hard to say whether the strait would reopen more fully. Tom Perry, CBC News, Jerusalem.
6: And finally to sports, the Toronto Raptors' first NBA playoff appearance in 4 years ended in Cleveland last night, with the Cavaliers dashing the hopes of basketball fans across Canada. Greg Ross was there and spoke with some of the Canadian fans who came to cheer on their team.
11: Fans didn't have much to cheer about in this game. It was a difficult night for the Raptors, who were eliminated from the playoffs after a 114-102 loss to the Cavs. Dean Hassan says it was still worth the trip.

0: I'm really glad I got to come down here. This is my first playoff game ever. And honestly, I wouldn't trade for anything else.
1: Ashgar Khan drove 5 hours Sunday morning from Milton to Cleveland. He then got right back in the car after the game to drive home. He had no regrets.
0: We got to see our boys play for their last time for the season. Obviously not the outcome that we wanted.
1: Despite the fact that the Raptors were the heavy underdogs coming into this series, Brandon Vaithalingam says they put up a good fight.
2: I'm proud that we made it to Game 7. But to be honest, if you looked at most of the analysts, they had Cavaliers winning in 5 or 6.
1: He says the Raptors are a young team, and he expects they can only get better from here. Greg Ross, CBC News, Cleveland.

0: That's your news. Let's take a quick look at weather across the province. In St. John's right now, cloudy and 8 degrees, some southwesterly winds gusting to 70. As I said earlier, those winds could get up to 90 this afternoon and overnight. In Bonavista, it's 8 degrees. That makes it, well, 8.1, which makes it the hot spot in the province. Stephenville right now, mostly cloudy and 5 degrees. In Wabush, it's some light rain and snow there, 1 degree. And Makovic's the cold spot. Freezing rain, -1, -5 with the wind chill. I'm Sarah Blackmore.
1: Listen, laughing and crying with strangers in a movie theater, that is one of my favorite things in the world to do. But can you remember the last rom-com that you saw in an actual movie theater? If you can't, you are not alone. A lot of people can't remember. It's been a while. Why has Hollywood been afraid to put rom-coms in the big screen? I'm Alamin Abdul-Mahmoud, and this is Commotion. CT Jones wrote about this for Rolling Stone. They're back with us on the show. CT's good to see you, pal.
2: So good to be back. How are you?
1: It's great. I like you. I'm also yearning for rom-coms on the big screen, and we're going to talk about that in a moment. But first, I want to ask you, you asked other filmmakers about the experience of getting rom-coms greenlit in the first place, and then getting rom-coms greenlit to be put in a theater. What did they tell you?
2: There's basically hesitation from a studio side. And when there's hesitation from people who hold the cash bags, it turns into hesitation everywhere. I talked to indie filmmaker Nina Lee, who told me, quote, on the money side, there's really a chance to reap what you've sown into your project going the theatrical route, especially with low budget films. Rom-coms typically make their money back. It doesn't need $3 million to turn a profit. I don't know why studios are so afraid, end quote. I also spoke to Yulin Kwong, the director of the upcoming Emily Henry film, Beach Read, who basically said that she thinks everyone's a coward. Quote, romance is something that does well in theaters because we're starved for it. We want it bad. And fans will show up as long as you give them a good movie.
1: I mean, listen, Beach Read, first of all, huge book. Emily Henry, gigantic, you know, romance writer. I would imagine just the Emily Henry fandom alone would be able to fill theaters no problem. But then the thing that you just mentioned, this idea about the fear, like, why? What is that fear? Why don't studio execs want to put rom-coms in theaters?
2: I think right now we have to realize that we are in a movie world that is kind of shaped by the post-pandemic of it all, right? We had this huge time where no one could go to the movie theaters. And afterwards, there was this huge campaign, mainly by actors, mind you, not studio execs, to get people to fill more seats.
1: Yeah.
2: So right now, for people who haven't abandoned the theatrical release format, if the goal is filling as many seats as possible, they want to find projects that are the lowest common denominator, the one that you could get mom and grandma and your 13-year-old and your dad all of same time. And the answer to that is superhero movies, right? Hollywood's like, I have the answer for you. What's a Friday night without another superhero movie? And it's how we kind of get this constant churn where all of a sudden you think back and you go, I know what I've seen in theaters the last couple of months. It feels like it might all be the same thing.
1: Yeah. It all kind of begins to sort of blend into each other. Listen, you're maintaining a reportorial objectivity about this. I'll just say it for you. I'm a little bit bummed out about that. I think like the way that you sort of describe what we've been experiencing in the movie theater sounds one note. And also when I think about like when you said the pandemic of it all, what you're really referring to is we had a whole bunch of movies that were supposed to come out in the theaters. Then they end up coming out in streaming. And then what studios end up learning is like, we don't actually have to put this in a movie theater. People will still kind of watch it at home. But to me, there's like a real kind of grief because there's a thing that you lose when only one kind of movie ends up playing at your movie theater. But maybe we could give a bit of history here. How have rom-coms done?

0: the box office just in recent years?
1: Okay, so I would like to say this up front. Rom-coms make money. And I think we're all ignoring this fact, right? Yeah. So we have Anyone But You, the Sydney Sweeney and Glenn Powell movie, right? 200 million globally. And also, let me just say, for a rom-com, the budget is typically between 500 and like 75 million. Mm. So in terms of movies, these are very low budget. But the growth that they can have is exponential. You have Ticket to Paradise, 2022 with Julia Roberts, 168 million. The Lost City, 2022, Sandra Bullock and Channing Tatum, 192 million. Hmm. Bridget Jones, Mad About the Boy, made 140 million, and that's without ever releasing in theaters in the US. So that was just from international, which kind of immediately comes to mind. What could they have made if they had actually shown it in a single theater in the United States?
0: This is a reminder, like, okay, maybe these studio execs have actually kind of forgotten the studios, that rom-coms do end up making money if you do put them in an actual movie theater. I will say that, like, this is maybe shaped a little bit by the history that we have. And you mentioned some of those names, like in the 80s and the 90s and the early 2000s, you have people like Julia Roberts, you have people like Matthew McConaughey, mm-hmm. who became stars entirely on that mid-budget rom-com thing. Like, the idea of a mid-budget rom-com and drama, we used to have movies that cost $20 to $50 million, and then they would make $150 million. You say, that was clearly a success. People would line up for a Nora Ephron movie. That's a thing that we used to do. What's the thing that changed since then?
1: I think what happened was right around 2008, there was a rom-com slump theatrically. I personally believe it was because execs got so confident that they could sell any rom-com that they started putting slop on screen, right? So a very good example of how fast this went down is 27 Dresses with Katherine Heigl.
0: Damn, you're coming for Katherine Heigl. Okay, go on.
1: No. Well, one of my favorite films,
0: yes.
1: Right? You have 2 years later, Katherine Heigl stars in The Ugly Truth, which was a critical flop and a commercial flop.
0: Jared Butler? Sudden, is that the other person in that movie? Oh, gosh. Mm-hmm. Okay, maybe that one we didn't need that one. Yes.
1: It's actually really misogynistic. But anyway, you have, like, right around the time, all of a sudden you have these really, really bad rom-coms. And I think studios took the wrong lesson from that. Mm-hmm. Because at the time, the lesson that they learned was, okay, rom-coms don't sell anymore. And the only rom-coms that are doing well are rom-com action. So instead, this is going to coincide with the release of the 2012 film Avengers, which started the superhero craze as we know it, right? And this is all of a sudden, studios are kind of getting this message that, like, no one wants to go to rom-coms anymore, which instead, what people were saying was, we just don't want to go see bad rom-coms. Like put a little effort in, please. Right. I need to cry. I need to laugh. Yeah. But, like, I'm not dumb.
0: Well, I was going to say, like, there's somebody who's going to be listening to this conversation, CT, who's saying, what I want out of my rom-coms is the thing that you get in Sleepless in Seattle. Like, this idea of, like, you get to experience all of the emotions in this movie, and that's a successful rom-com done well. What do you say to the people who are having that thought, who are going, you know what? Rom-coms, they just don't make them like they used to. The quality is just not there anymore.
1: You're wrong. But
0: okay, got it.
1: Join my world. Come with me. I'll help you.
0: Let's go.
1: I think what's happening is that because so many good rom-coms are being relegated to streamers who are churning out content like crazy.
0: Yeah.
1: And a lot of times when these rom-coms are dropped, streamers have no responsibility to market them. So there are good films, you're just not being able to reach them. And at the same time, what's happening is the films that do reach their audience, if people had had a little bit of faith in them earlier in the process, they could have made so much money at the box office. A very good example, two of my favorite rom-coms are on Netflix, actually. Set It Up, also featuring Glenn Powell. It's the first time I ever was like, oh, he's a
0: movie
1: star.
0: It's a great movie.
1: It's a perfect movie.
0: Yeah.
1: And another one that I feel like a lot of people don't know, Players, starring Gina Rodriguez.
0: I haven't seen it.
1: It kind of gives Hitch a little bit. She's a sports journalist. I cry every time I watch it. It's one of my favorite films of all time. But all of these movies kind of fly under the radar when if they had had a theatrical release, they would have done numbers. And I also want to think about the fact that, like, when we think about all of the other previous films, we're going to realize, like, rom-coms are never going to make the amount of money that superhero films are going to make, right?
0: Yeah.
1: Which is why studio execs are less likely to greenlight a rom-com than they are a superhero film.
0: Yeah.
1: But that doesn't mean that they aren't making money. I think it's almost like a greed thing.
0: I think you're, I think

0: You're right. Like, I think my read on that is if you could put $50 million in and get $150 million out, that's a very successful movie. If you could put $200 million into a superhero movie and get $1 billion out, that's a bigger return. And so, like, there is that level of saying, okay, well, why wouldn't you just press the lever for the larger amount of money and just do that? And what ends up robbing us of is rom-coms in movie theaters. I do, to that end, though, want to talk a little bit about the pressure on the rom-coms that do make it to the screen. So I want to play this clip right here.
1: First time to Tuscany?
2: Your first time pretty much anywhere. Hello?
3: Who leaves an engagement ring in a junk drawer?
4: What are you doing here? Arresti questa donna!
5: This is all a really big misunderstanding.
6: Dio mio! She's marrying Matteo!
5: Yes! I'm marrying Matteo!
7: Congratulazioni!
0: So that is a part of the trailer for the new rom-com, You, Me, and Tuscany, starring Halle Bailey and Reggie Jean Page. It's about a woman who fakes an engagement while staying in a villa in Italy, and then she meets the brother of the man she's falsely engaged to. So, you know, classic rom-com sort of plot. It hit theaters last month. It started a lot of conversation when it did hit theaters. You wrote a little bit about that. What happened there? What's the story?
8: Okay, so You, Me, and Tuscany is very unique because it's one of the first rom-coms to come out in theaters in a while. And it also has two Black leads, which is relatively uncommon for these kind of big blockbuster films. Indie filmmaker Nina Lee, who I talked about earlier, she wrote on Twitter that she has a indie rom-com coming out called That's Her. It's starring Coco Jones and Country Wayne, and it's already been shot. But that basically when she had gone to kind of pitch it to studios, that they said that they all wanted to wait to see how You, Me, and Tuscany does.
0: Mm.
8: She had her tweet in the thread about the pressure on Black rom-coms picked up by a bunch of those Twitter aggregate sites like Popbase. And it basically started this huge conversation about, should every movie basically have to hold the weight of its predecessor?
0: Yeah.
8: And what kind of burdens we put on films like this? And the creator of You, Me, and Tuscany even said, encourage people to come out to theaters under the assumption that, like, if this movie does poorly, there's a good chance you won't see one like it again for a very long time.
0: Yeah, I'm conscious of the fact that, like, this is also, like, a cyclical thing. Like, it seems to happen sort of every few years. Like, this happened
8: Absolutely.
0: With Crazy Rich Asians when it came out. That came out in 2018. Obviously, huge hit in the box office. But John M. Chu, who's the director of that movie, he said, quote, "We weren't allowed to fail on this one. I hope the burden is lifted. I hope it's lightened the pressure on other films." CT, that does not seem to be the case. What's the thing that's going to take for this to change, do you think?
8: I think that there has to be a real push for the people who really love films to say theatrical or nothing. I think in all of the cases where people have pushed for their theatrical releases, they have made their money back and they have prevented their films from kind of slipping into the unknown and the streamers. And I understand that this is a difficult thing, right? If you're a filmmaker and the option is people see my film on Netflix or nowhere, you're obviously going to pick a streamer.
0: Yeah.
8: But I think that there has to be a push to say, actually, you know what? I might wait for something better. It's just so that more people get a chance to kind of sit in those seats and feel this magic, not just on your couch, but kind of in a community atmosphere.
0: CT, are you calling for a rom-com lover's strike? Is that what I'm hearing from you right now? Are you like, hey, lovers only, take a strike until we get our movies back in the theater?
8: Well, I want them back in the theater. I need to be able to see them and, like, scream and cry with other people.
0: I was going to say, what is the thing? What is the thing that we lose when we don't get a chance to see a rom-com in a movie theater?
8: Well, I mean, from the technical note, we lose classics, right? If we're talking about the rom-coms that we, like, know and love now, a very, very good example. My Big Fat Greek Wedding is one of the most successful rom-coms of all time, right?
0: Yeah.
8: It was an indie darling, though. And to be clear, no one knew that it was going to make the money that it did.
0: Yeah.
8: Its creators fought to make it. And then My Big Fat Greek Wedding and the success of it changed the trajectory of the next 7 to 10 years of rom-coms, right? And that's, could you imagine living your life right now and not having Sleepless in Seattle, not having While You Were Sleeping?
0: No, that sounds like a much worse life. You truly.
8: It's a bad life. And I think what's happening is that when we lose kind of the theatrical system, you have to think about all of the classics that we have because of the way that the system was. And Well, when I talked to director Yulin Kwong, one of the crazy things she

0: said was, if I'm thinking about today's theatrical system, I don't know if we get a When Harry Met Sally in this model.
1: That's
0: and I just want us to think of all of the films that we're losing, all of the classics.
1: Those are the movies that people refer to when they say, "Oh, I love cinema. I love rom-coms." Mm-hmm. Like they what they're really recalling is the feeling that movies like that gave them. And if suddenly you don't have access to that, then you're right. You're robbed of literally the nicest part of your relationship with an art form. So I think that's too high a price to pay. CT, you're the best. I really appreciate you.
0: Thanks so much for having me.
1: I really hope that this lover strike goes well. I hear that you're going to be the one organizing it. Like I ride with you. We ride at dawn. Let's go. Like, I'm ready.
0: We ride at dawn. I need to see 9 more rom-coms expeditiously. You have a script. Text it to me. I'm your biggest supporter. I love rom-coms.
1: CT, you're the best. Thank you so much for your time, friend. Good to see you.
0: Good to see you.
1: Yes, of course. CT Jones writes about the internet and pop culture for Rolling Stone.

0: I'm Alamin Abdul Mahmoud, and this is Commotion. The FIFA World Cup is coming up in just over a month. And for host cities like Toronto and Vancouver, summer is going to look a little bit different because when FIFA moves into town, it gets to decide what other events can happen at the same time. That means that some of your favorite summer festivals have had to adjust or possibly scrap the event altogether. Like in the case of North America's largest Dragon Boat Festival, it is usually held every June in Vancouver, but not this year. Dominic Lai is a senior director at Dragon Boat BC. Dominic, welcome to the show.
1: Thanks for having me on today.
0: Yes, of course. Listen, it's not only the largest in North America. Your Dragon Boat Festival has been around for 40 years. Can you just describe it for us? Because it's not just about the boat races, right?
1: For sure. Well, I mean, you know, Dragon Boat's a fairly common thing that's popped up around North America now.
0: Yeah.
1: But our approach is a little bit different. In Vancouver, we have the privilege of actually we started Dragon Boat pretty much 40 years ago in Canada. During Expo 86, the Chinatown community came together, saw some of the tensions that were existing in the community, said, hey, the world's coming to town, so why don't we bring a little bit of our own culture and kind of tie into this theme of transportation? And here we are pretty much 40 years later, almost exactly to the day, doing our thing.
0: Mm-hmm.
1: But for us, it's not just about the sport. Dragon Boat's been around for thousands and thousands and thousands of years.
0: Yeah.
1: And way back in the old country, as it were, people would come together. It's one of the few times a year that you would have hundreds of people coming together, and whoever got to host the race got to showcase their own culture.
0: Mm-hmm.
1: So we've taken that forward into our current day, and we're a celebration of culture and community as well as the races. So you're going to see, for example, really traditional stuff that we work with Chinatown elders to program and preserve. But also at the same time, like a few years ago, we did the first drone show in Vancouver for the public. Or last year we had Lights and Felix Cartel doing a double headliner set. Because all that's strictly Vancouver, and that's kind of living up to what we've tried to be for all these years and years throughout our history.
0: In terms of numbers wise, we're talking like 8,000 racers from around the world come, you know, 150,000 visitors, many of them internationally coming to visit. Walk me through this. When Vancouver was announced as a FIFA host city, that was 4 years ago, I heard you actually reached out to the city to proactively to start, kind of find out, hey, how would our festival be affected? When did you realize, you know what, there's kind of no way around it? We have to cancel the festival this year.
1: Well, honestly, it was a bit of a collaborative process. And I mean, we had tried every single plan. We went from plan A to plan double Z alongside the city and the province. We were talking with them every day. We were like, hey, can we work with you to do this? Can we run it slightly differently? Can we carve out a little bit of exemption here? But it was a bit of a collaborative process. And I would say it was probably at least a year and a half, almost 2 years out before the first game when the city and the province and us all came together and said, this isn't working.
0: Mm-hmm.
1: Comes down to a bit of a unique situation with us. I mean, our festival site is literally right across the street from BC Place Stadium.
0: Right.
1: It literally is a stone's throw. And when FIFA rolls into town, they have their own security and operational needs. We get that. But there wasn't really a way that they could fit us into the mix of things.
0: Well, I want to give a bit of context here because FIFA's contract with host cities prevents them from hosting other, quote, substantial cultural events the day before.

0: before, day of, or day after a World Cup game, at any event, including concerts and festivals held inside the World Cup exclusion zone, they require approval from FIFA itself. But here's the thing, like, you've dealt with the Olympics before. You've dealt with FIFA's Women's World Cup before. This feels a little bit different. Why wasn't it possible to change the dates or kind of make any other adjustments around this? Because it does feel like if you've been through the Olympics, you know, this kind of feels like, okay, something should be workable, right?
1: Yeah, I mean, for sure. Well, and with the experience with the Olympics and the 2015 Women's World Cup, that's why we actually originally went to FIFA and the city saying, right, hey, can we work together on this? Because we knew that, you know, they're going to have big productions coming in. The big difference is that this time the area outside the stadium is also going to be impacted. And if you look at a map of Vancouver, you get BC Place Stadium, and then you get all these giant parking lots and parks right beside BC Place Stadium. Those parking lots and parks are where we normally would be running our land-based festival side of things. All of that, literally, if you went there right now and I walked 5 minutes down the street, is encircled in fencing, right? They're doing their thing. They're building out their site, and they're going to be there from now pretty much until almost the end of August. Yeah. The other thing that's kind of tricky is that obviously with the dragon boat race, you kind of need boats and water. And the facility that we have is actually pretty unique in British Columbia. It's the only one of its kind that lets people get on and off the water in the volume that we need to be able to run our biggest races. Mm-hmm. We have other sites around the province too, but nothing quite like this. And it's that combination of raceable water, a dock, as well as the land base. But then stacking on top of that, we have races that are happening all around the province. Mm. And so that's kind of tying us in between our other races, the world championships, national championships. It's a bit of a tricky situation, you know, when the world's coming to town, you gotta kind of work around that a little. But we tried a whole bunch of things. It's tricky. And it wasn't what we wanted at the end of the day.
0: Mm-hmm. I think that the thing that you just highlighted last there is also really important, the idea that you're not the only dragon boat race. There's sort of a circuit that happens, including provincially, but also internationally. And there's a spot in the calendar that you occupy. It's a little bit tough to, you know, sort of say, we'll just move it 2 weeks after or 3 weeks after. You're going to be holding a smaller regatta event in August instead. But culturally, what's the thing that you feel a city loses when an event like yours ends up being canceled because of something really big and international like a FIFA?
1: Well, one of the things that, and I've been chatting with a lot of my friends who are also in the arts and cultural community here in Vancouver, but also across the country. And I think the overwhelming thing is that all of us kind of get that when you live in a big city, you're going to have the world come by and visit every once in a while. Like, what good is having a place if you can't have friends come over and visit every once in a while, right?
0: Yeah.
1: But the thing is, we kind of don't want to be left on the sideline. We want to kind of be there. We want to help welcome the world. And I think that, and it goes across the board, you know, same thing in Toronto, same thing in Montreal. Whenever any big city hosts these huge events, whether they're Taylor Swift or the Olympics or these events that come and go, it's really important that we don't lose local context and culture. Hmm. You don't want this giant global event coming in and visitors coming in to watch it and have just your city become a blank fishbowl almost, where you kind of scoop out everything that was there before and then you dump this giant thing in.
0: Yeah.
1: It's there for a little bit and then it goes. You want to be able to showcase a little bit of that local texture and culture, because that's why people are coming to Toronto. That's why people are coming to Vancouver. You know, you see these glossy videos and photos and it's about the city and the culture. But when the cities actually host these events, you lose that city, you lose that culture sometimes. So it's really important to balance, you know, the global and the local. The other thing I would throw in there too is that, you know, like when these big international events come to town, like what are we losing? I would kind of flip that on the inverse. We are the big international event and we're having guests over. Mm. Toronto has big international events like Toronto Pride. And, you know, they're having guests come over with the FIFA World Cup. Montreal, take your pick of festival. It's the same thing. And seeing these homegrown events as both local, but also as global events is kind of really important too.
0: Yeah, I take that point. The idea that those events actually are the thing that make the city what the city is. Dominic, I hear a lot of grace and generosity in the answers that you're giving. Just quickly here, I got about a minute left. What's been your takeaway from this whole experience?

0: You know what? My takeaway from this whole event is that people love their soccer. And you know what? Our office honestly loves soccer as well. One of our staff right beside me constantly is like, yeah, you know, I'm going to go watch FIFA. But then he kind of takes a step back and is like, but it's too bad that we can't bring everyone together. And I think that's a big takeaway. It's like, hey, we got some growing to do. This is the first kick at the can, first time Canada is hosting the FIFA World Cup. If we do it again, let's make sure that we really invite everyone in and really build up for everyone.
1: I think that's an important lesson to learn. I really appreciate your perspective. Thank you so much for being here, Dominic.
0: Thanks for having me on.
1: Yes, of course. Dominic Lai is a senior director at Dragon Boat BC. This year's Concord Pacific Dragon Boat Festival in Vancouver was canceled because it's happening at the same time as the FIFA World Cup. Instead, there's going to be a smaller summer regatta that's going to be happening in August. You can read more about that at dragonboatbc.ca. In the meantime, my name is Al-Amin Abdul Mahmoud. This show is called Commotion. We'll be back tomorrow. Tomorrow, we'll be talking about the Met Gala because this year's co-chairs of it are Jeff Bezos and his wife, Lauren Sanchez. So we're going to be talking about the politics of when a billionaire sort of begins to, you know, get a little bit too close to fashion. That's on tomorrow's show. Have a great day.
2: This is CBC News for Newfoundland and Labrador. I'm Sarah Blackmore. Good morning. There's no new money in the budget to increase the capacity of workplace accident investigations. Occupational health and safety experts and unions say there needs to be a strong message sent to employers who break safety rules. And as Arianna Kelland reports, one labor group says they were hoping the budget would address that.
3: On the heels of the day of mourning, what is most disappointing to me is a lack of investments in occupational health and safety in this budget.
4: Jessica McCormick is president of the Newfoundland and Labrador Federation of Labor.
3: Our budget submission focused heavily on how we create safer workplaces.
4: McCormick wants to see more resources added to the Occupational Health and Safety Division to conduct investigations into workplace accidents. She also called on government to develop a workplace violence strategy and increase benefits to injured workers. But the funding in this year's budget was stagnant. Last year, 17 people lost their lives due to workplace incidents or occupational disease. CBC has found that the province often lays occupational health and safety charges right under the two-year deadline. A 2022 internal audit found they have sometimes missed the deadline, potentially letting employers off the hook. Sean Tucker is a professor at the University of Regina who studies workplace safety.
5: When I look at the number of open prosecution files in the province, there's not many right now. To me, that's an area for improvement there.
4: Tucker says that should be reviewed. Arianna Kelland, CBC News, St. John's.
2: Finance Minister Craig Party says there may be some financial relief for people in the province this fall if the price of oil stays high throughout the summer. When asked if this relief will come in the form of checks, Party said he wasn't sure exactly what it will look like, only that if the price of oil remains higher than what was forecasted in the budget, it's likely that there will be some kind of affordability measure announced for residents. The budget that was tabled last week pegged the price of oil at $79 a barrel. Today, it is estimated at, on average, over $100 a barrel. This week marks the 81st anniversary of the Battle of the Atlantic. To commemorate the date, hundreds gathered at the National War Memorial in St. John's yesterday for a ceremony. The battle was the longest of the Second World War and saw Allied forces fight German forces by air and sea to protect vital convoys bound for England. The CBC's Leila Beaudoin was there and has these details.
6: Fraser. Bradorn.
7: A naval officer rings a bell for each ship gunned down during the Battle of the Atlantic. Facing German U-boats, the Allied forces, like those who sailed through the Narrows in St. John's, had a mission.
8: Before the tide changed?
7: David Bodding is the commanding officer of the HMCS Cabot.
8: It was the most incredible battle.
7: Bodding says the mission was to protect important supplies en route to England, to ensure those who were fighting on the ground in Europe could persevere and pave the way for liberation.
8: Winston Churchill at the time stated that the Battle of the Atlantic was the one theater where he was most concerned, where the risk of failure would have been catastrophic.

0: When Canadian sailors who joined Allied forces, some deployed from St. John's Harbor, battled for nearly 6 years in the fight for a free world. Leila Baudouin, CBC News, St. John's.
1: And finally, there's a new 2026 Avalon Spelling Bee champion. The event drew students from across the Avalon Peninsula to put their brains to the test this weekend at the College of the North Atlantic in St. John's. And this year's winner is 11-year-old Thomas O'Brien, a grade 6 student representing Lake Crest Independent School, who says he wasn't supposed to be in the competition in the first place, but because they had an extra space, he got in time.
2: I was shaking at the last few rounds, and I think I should have got Spaniard, I think it was, right? But honestly, I think everyone did really good, and I'm just happy that I won.
1: Next, O'Brien will be heading to Ottawa in July for the Canadian National Super Spelling Bee, where the top prize is $1,000. That event will be streamed on the CBC Sports YouTube channel when the time comes. So stick around to find out more about that. But first, up next is The Signal with Adam Walsh. And today, he's talking about education in rural parts of this province. You don't want to miss that. For Newfoundland and Labrador, I'm Sarah Blackmore.

0: It's Monday, May the 4th. I'm Adam Walsh, and this is The Signal. School year is winding down, so we will take a look at education in this province, specifically the demand for teachers and the challenges around recruitment and retention, and to be more specific, how rural schools are struggling to get teachers. And we've got some thoughts on what to do about that. Yeah, because I'm not just going to come at you with a problem. We've got ideas on solutions for this as well, right? We'll talk about some of the realities. We'll talk solution thoughts, what's working, where things can go. Full 55 minutes as you're listening to us. If you want to get in touch, the text line is open, 709-327-8206. The Signal at cbc.ca. You know, we were going through in the prep for this show, we were going through some CBC coverage, right? So Arlette Lazarenko and I, specifically Arlette for this, she was doing some of the research. So getting more teachers, especially specialized teachers, think French, for example, in rural schools, it's been a challenge. And not long ago, CBC reported on how schools had to ask retired teachers to come back and substitute because there just wasn't anyone to fill the gaps. So like my Radio Canada colleague Patrick Butler, for his story that he did for us in both, well, English and French, retirees working as NL substitute teachers skyrocketed from 60 to 600 in the last decade. That story, January 13, 2026. So this year. Another story that stands out to me recently, it was a video from our colleagues in Labrador from Mealy Mountain Collegiate Choir, ending the school year with a little Broadway-type performance. But it had been 3 years since they had a music teacher, but this was the celebration of having a full-time music teacher there and, you know, just looking at what that can mean. So here's a bit of a setup. Joining me in studio today, Dale Lamb, president of the Newfoundland and Labrador Teachers Association. How you doing?
1: Not bad, Adam. How are you today?
0: Good, good. So, like, good. How busy are you?
1: Oh, these are busy times. Yeah. Lots on to go in the education world. So, you know, it's all very rewarding work and really hoping that the efforts of our association pays off through better working conditions for our members.
0: Well, Mr. Lamb, thank you for coming in. We also have Pamela Osmond-Johnson here, Dean and Professor at Memorial University's Faculty of Education. Dean Osmond-Johnson, how are you?
2: I'm well. Thanks. Thanks for having me on.
0: All right. No, thank you so much for coming in. So let's, you know, I slightly framed up the issue here, but, you know, Dale, we'll start with you. Just frame it up a bit more of like what we're looking at when it comes to teachers and the reality for Newfoundland and Labrador, and maybe a bit on the, you know, the urban-rural divide.
1: Yeah, there's definitely a shortage of teachers, and the work of your colleague there, Patrick, certainly highlighted the deficits that we have right now. We're looking for teachers in these rural areas, and we're actually getting some, but the retention of those teachers

0: teachers is what we need to work on. So I've been in a lot of smaller communities throughout the first part of my term, and everyone is very excited to be joining teaching profession. But government needs to look at programs and efforts to make sure that we keep these young people in these communities.
1: Yes, what are we facing? Because what I think of Newfoundland and Labrador and our communities, when I think, especially when I think of that rural-urban divide, sometimes, depending on the community, they can be shrinking, right? It can be hard to get people to go into it. You have smaller class sizes because you don't have as many students because of the nature of the demographic situation for Newfoundland and Labrador. But like, students still need to be taught. They still need to have the full breadth of what is there in order to train folks to be the Newfoundland and Labrador of like it tomorrow, the next day, and the day after that, right? So what is it that, what are you thinking in terms of the demographic issues that we're facing?
0: First off, I want to clarify that the gap right now just isn't in rural Newfoundland.
1: No. Yeah.
0: When Patrick brought the issue of retired substitutes forward, urban areas are also following that, are also falling into that category.
1: This is a pan-provincial issue.
0: Yeah,
1: yes, 100%.
0: Yeah, definitely.
1: Totally.
0: Yeah. But in rural Newfoundland, we need government to continue to subsidize through programs like what we're probably going to speak about here today,
1: yeah.
0: Partnerships with Memorial University, like the Rural Cohort, which enables students to study education from their home communities. So it's like a grassroots approach to trying to secure their placement in the community, valuing where they are, and hopefully connecting them long term to those homes and those schools.
1: Before I move over to Dean Osmond Johnson, how long have you been a teacher for?
0: You can look and
1: tell. Here's the big question.
0: Yeah, no. This is my 28th year in education.
1: Yeah.
0: I too started in rural Newfoundland.
1: Yeah.
0: And I always say I'm better off for that experience. And when it comes to, 28 years, the landscape has changed in education, and it's very important for us to address those changes. And that's why, as I said earlier, the work of the association is so important. But in 28 years, there's been a lot more diversity in the nature of the classes that we face. The larger class sizes leads to diversity and leads to teachers feeling that they can't accomplish the job which is at hand, which is, as you referenced to earlier, preparing them for the future and to prepare a labor force to contribute to our province's economy and to our overall well-being.
1: Yeah, and to keep track on this, changing world we're in, where AI came like not out of nowhere. I know it's been around for a while, but just all of a sudden it became such a big part of a conversation and to pay attention to and to think like, how do we prepare students for what we're just learning ourselves, which we haven't been teaching for a couple decades. So Dean, what about for yourself? Like, what's it like being at, having the reins at Memorial University for Education and training the teachers of tomorrow right now?
2: Well, the Faculty of Education at Memorial takes its duty around teacher preparation to be very serious. It's one component of what we do. It's a very big component of what we do. And, the whole university, of course, has a special obligation to Newfoundland and Labrador. And part of our role is, we are the one site of all things preparation for the K-12 system in the province. That is a daunting task when we think about the breadth of all the different types of individuals that, make a school flourish and the different subject area level expertise that teachers need to have, the specialized areas of expertise that they need to have to support students with diverse needs, newcomer students, guidance counselors. We run the programs for all of those things. We're very attuned to the changing landscape and thinking about what we're able to achieve in terms of being a part of the solution, as you noted earlier, in terms of, some of the gaps that the system is experiencing and what our role is to play in helping to fulfill those gaps.
1: And it's such a proud history for education at Memorial University. Like, my grandfather studied education at the previous campus.
2: At Parade Street.
1: Yeah, mm-hmm. Right? And so just to think of all the generations of teachers who have educated this province from all the communities. And it's quite the history.
2: It is. I mean, the Faculty of Education is over 100 years old.

0: partnered with and has sought support of, and you know, the Newfoundland Labrador Teachers Association, who also predated us. So it is a long history of partnership and collaboration. And, you know, it was the NLTA who really noted that, you know, there was a need for specialized training, the creation of four-year bachelor's degrees. All of those things were things that the faculty moved forward in collaboration and in consultation with the NLTA. And so, yes, we absolutely do have a rich history, a proud history of being in service to the provinces education system. And, you know, we had folks from the special interest councils of the school administrators group, the technology educators, the librarians, the science, the math folks were all actually back at the Faculty of Education and on Memorial Campus for their special interest council meetings just last week. And we did a quick show of hands of, you know, how many folks have graduated from the Faculty of Education, and nearly covers almost, you know, 90%+ of educators in the province are alumni of our faculty, myself included. And also, like Dale, started my teaching career on Fogo Island, rich experience there, was there off and on for almost 10 years, and, you know, had such amazing experiences teaching in rural contexts. I'm still connected to many, many folks there, and students, former students, parents. I was out around yesterday, actually, and I heard my name, and when I turned around, it was a parent from Fogo Island from years ago. So,
1: oh, that's great. Like, to have that happening still, you know?
0: Yeah,
1: like
0: absolutely.
1: Yeah, you know, 'cause people, I don't know, there's certain teachers I'll remember, and it's still like, even though I'm well into adulthood, like, I will still be like, oh, that's Mr. So-and-so, that's Miss So-and-so. And like, it sticks with you for your life, mm-hmm. you know, when you think of these teachers. So then for this show today, rural cohort program, what is it? What's the idea behind this thing? And why is it valuable?
0: So as Dale said, I mean, when I became the dean of the Faculty of Education in the end of 2023. And so, you know, pretty shortly after arriving, you know, I'm meeting with the minister, I'm meeting with the NLTA, I'm meeting with all the folks, because, which is not unusual in the sense that in this province, again, they're coming to the Faculty of Education looking for us to kind of figure out how to maneuver into the spaces that they're wanting to be addressed. And so the issue of teacher recruitment, teacher retention. There was a special committee that had come out of an MOU on the last collective bargaining round with the NLTA, and I was invited to join that group. And the goal and purpose of all of those conversations was to address not just the teacher shortage, but specifically the issues of recruitment in rural Newfoundland. I had spent a number of years in Saskatchewan. We had come off of the pandemic there, where the Faculty of Education had moved all of its bachelor's degrees fully online for the duration of COVID. And so I knew that there was opportunities for us to think about how we could maneuver from our typical face-to-face delivery model that we have here on St. John's campus, and how we could think about creating remote. And so I want to clarify for sure that, you know, this is synchronous delivery. It's not an online kind of, you know, as people might be used to distance education courses where you're just kind of reading about. These are immersive opportunities. They're face to face, but in an online forum. So
1: yeah, so it's a real human being.
0: That's
1: on
0: right.
1: The other
0: real
1: side
0: human
1: of the,
0: beings yeah. and opportunities for students to be able to collaborate and learn together. 'Cause that's actually really important in terms of teacher learning. And they absolutely learn best while in collaboration with one another, and kind of getting exposed to one another's ideas and those sorts of things. So we worked with the provincial government to secure funding for a cohort of folks that would be specific to people living in rural Newfoundland. And, you know, they had to meet our regular admission requirements mm-hmm. for the after degree program, which is a 5-semester program. And we started it this winter, and we have a cohort of about 23 students that are living all over rural Newfoundland, and are taking their Bachelor of Education degree, will be fully credentialed, and they do not need to move anywhere to make that happen.
1: All right, so they don't need to move anywhere to make it happen. So why do I think this is an important part of the conversation?
0: Yeah, I mean, it's that piece of, you know, uprooting yourself and coming to St. John's for, you know, even a 2.5-year program. Number one, that's just not a reality

0: for some folks. They are connected to, they have families and structures, you know, spouses that have full-time employment. You know, from a financial feasibility perspective, it's not necessarily something that's possible for some folks to do.
1: So you're already, like, when you think of, like, some of the rental issues we've had, some of the housing issues that, like, are having, like, you're peeling, if with those barriers, automatically, you peel people away, right?
0: Yeah, absolutely. And that's the whole goal of this, is to be able to remove, you know, as many barriers as possible. Obviously, again, you know, that we still have to deliver the program. The program requirements still have to be completed. It's, you know, a Bachelor's of Education program is no joke, right? I don't know that people who don't have a Bachelor of Education, you know, that they don't necessarily realize the intensity and the level of the sheer volume of work. Most of our students are taking 6+ courses a semester. It's heavy programming. It's a lot of project work, a lot of, outside of class time spent on, you know, doing course assignments and collaborating and partnership projects and all those sorts of things. And all of that still exists in this program, but we're absolutely removing the barrier of having to relocate and or find, you know, accommodation. So it's the accommodations piece. It's the full financial landscape, all of the things that are associated with having to uproot and come to the city.
1: Yeah, and I guess, too, it's this fact of, you know, the minute you set a foot somewhere, a root can go into the ground, right? Your best intention can be to return somewhere or to go somewhere else or whatever. But the minute you start living there, you make a friend or two or whatever, and life happens, it can be really difficult to say, no, I'm gonna go back home now.
0: We see that in our current programming, and, you know, certainly our face-to-face opportunities in St. John's aren't going anywhere. They will still always be available. It's a different faction of, you know, it's a different audience of people who are attracted to this remote cohort. But yeah, I mean, we have difficulty placing our interns, for instance, in rural schools. You know, some of that has to do with, you know, they come and they sign a lease for a year, and then their internship is for a semester, and they're from rural Newfoundland, but to be able to go back to rural and do their 4-month practicum even is a challenge, because what do they do with their apartment that they have and all of those sorts of things. So we see that with our students that come to St. John's, that it's difficult for them to even return to rural to do their placements. We certainly absolutely do have students that come and do return to rural. But this, again, this program is aimed at, you know, eliminating that kind of whole piece, right? So you're rooted there, you're learning there, they're connected to the schools there because, of course, their practicum placements, you know, and to their credit, you know, NL Schools has been very supportive of this project. They have, you know, they've got the principals in each of the schools in the communities that we have students located in that are, you know, working with us to, they'll be the host schools when the students have to do their 5-10-day practicums and their long internships. You know, some of them don't have access to a public library, or so the school library is going to be made available to those students if they need to go in and get, you know, literature for their children's lit course, or we're hoping to also be able to have a couple of opportunities for students to come together kind of regionally.
1: Oh, cool.
0: And the school and the communities would be the sites of those pieces as well. So
1: it sounds like to me you're just acknowledging a bit more of the realities of the province. You're like, look, we've done this thing forever, which has produced a lot of great teachers, but because of all these different types of barriers and the urban-rural divides and everything else that you just laid out, it's like, if we have this other layer of this project, if it keeps going, this helps keep more people into the, bring more people into the system, as opposed to them not even being candidates because of the barriers that you just laid out.
0: It does. And I think one of the other important pieces is, you know, for rural communities, they're reticent to see folks leave the community, even if it is for a short period of time.
1: Yeah.
0: It's, you know, if they have kids, those are kids that are not going to be registered in the local rural school. If, you know, they're contributing to the economies in those areas, they're contributing to the vibrancy of community life in those areas. I mean, my years on Fogo Island, I learned very quickly that, you know, the school is the hub of the community, and so many things are connected. As a teacher, I was involved in all sorts of extracurricular and co-curricular and outside of work. You know, rural Newfoundland is a vibrant, vibrant place. And some of the folks that, you know, want to be teachers are working, volunteering in communities and all of those sorts of things. And so this program

0: program preserves all of those things for rural Newfoundland as well.
1: I was just thinking about that. When you look at some of the great teachers and all of the things that they're involved in, right? So in a school, it could be the extracurriculars, like the volleyball team, the basketball team, math club, this club, whatever, all the extra stuff. And also they're involved in stuff like in their communities anyways. And then to remove that person from a community for a couple of years, then you think of what the loss could be of just the volunteer. I don't mean just, but I mean just like without the teaching side of it, volunteer hours only is a loss for a community. So I'd love to get the perspective. If only we had someone on the line to give us extra perspective on this. If only that person's name was Corey Sampson, an education student in the rural cohort who lives in Peterview in central Newfoundland. I think we do actually have Corey. How you doing?
2: Hey, I'm doing great. Thanks for having me.
1: Hey, thanks for taking the call. So tell us a bit more. I've got some notes on you, but I don't want to say them. Tell us some more about yourself, because I will say you're the deputy mayor for Peterview as well, are you not?
2: I'm actually the mayor this term.
1: Oh, the mayor? I was on the wrong website this morning. Congratulations, Mayor Sampson. So tell us more about yourself.
2: Yeah, so I've, done quite a bit of work in the last 17 years professionally with the education system, but not as a teacher. Once my wife and I moved back to our rural community, she began teaching, substituting, and I had a phys ed degree with MUN, but I wasn't ready to start education quite yet because it didn't start until September, and I had finished in December. So in any case, long story short, I was able to hook on to a fantastic position in the old Nova Central School District in Central as the active schools coordinator. So I worked closely with all schools in the Central Zone, developing curriculum links and physical activities to promote movement and wellness in classrooms. And I guess life happened, got involved with municipal politics and, really got involved with different physical activity clubs in the community and hockey and different things and mountain bike clubs and all that, what have you. And, I just kind of worked my way into a provincial role with active schools provincially. And was kind of the same mindset as what I used to do in the Central Zone. And then I moved into this school health position where I support schools in the Central Zone with all facets of health and wellness. So, I've had the background. I've been involved for so long. It's just, it was never in my cards because of, and I smiled so much just listening to your conversation when I was first pulled into the room here. And you were explaining exactly what the barriers were that I had. Mm. I always wanted to finish and, continue, my education and finish that education degree. But to uproot such, community-minded family, I got a type 1 diabetic son. There's just so many things that would prevent me from uprooting and moving to, St. John's or any other province for that matter to finish my education degree.
1: Working at a school for 17 years, right? Never a teacher, but moving into it now because of this program. Why are you pulling the trigger now to want to keep? I mean, I can hear passion from you. I understand it, but why is you know what? This is for me right now. This is where I want to go for the rest of for the next chapter.
2: It's so funny that you'd ask that. I've always wanted to do that. I've always it is my passion working with youth. I will say that my wife has been and son as well have been behind me with this journey, but. I'm not a spring chicken. I'm 41 years old, but I still feel like I got a lot to offer to this system. And when, with my experience with the education system, like my wife's been an administrator. She's not currently now, but she was for 12 years. And I saw the challenges in rural communities with, lack of substitute teaching. And sometimes you don't even have positions filled in different rural communities because of lack of teachers. So again, with all that being said, when I found out that this rural cohort was an opportunity, I just couldn't believe it. I felt like all the stars were aligned. And I said, Mon and the government must have got together and said, we're going to design this for Corey Sampson because it was almost too good to be true, truthfully. And you know what? I applied and you had, the criteria was there where you had to have a degree You had to live in a rural community.

0: You know, we had to do some literature. We had to send in, you know, do an essay of different things about why we were passionate about teaching or wanting to become a teacher. And I guess the rest is history. But it was, it all came on so fast. You know, I'm well, you know, seasoned in my career. I really love what I do. And, you know, we love our life and you know, our community and the things that we do. Is just, I don't know, as if we're not busy enough, why not take something else on to help further that passion that we have?
1: You know, I find it so interesting. Like, I've talked to other, well, say, municipal leaders across the province, and it's nothing, you know, it's a common thing for me to talk to a deputy mayor or a councillor, a mayor who's like also on the volunteer fire department, who's also doing this, that, the other thing. This is the first time I've talked to someone who's like, and now I'm moving into teaching on top of it, right? It's, I find it fascinating. What does this say about the need for shoring things up in some communities in rural parts of the province, of just because we're talking about the need for more teachers and this great program that can that's trying to help with that. What's your outlook on the future for your community and communities around you for what's needed?
0: Yeah, you know, I think the outlook is great. Like, I do see a lot of you know, teachers coming and going in different buildings. Like, a lot of times you'll get some younger teachers just starting out coming into our communities, but, you know, sometimes they really do fall in love with that rural, you know, close-knit communities, and oftentimes it makes them stay, you know. But I got to say, like, our cohort, too, just getting to know some of them, you know, it is a remote, it's such a strange yet interesting program, because it's not a, it is distance, but it's remote. So, like, we get our professors, you know, we see them online and we're having conversations and all that, but there's such a big variety and demographic of families and folks that are involved with this that you can see their passions. You can see they're so deeply rooted within their community. So that's why I really, truly think that this is a great and fantastic opportunity, you know, for Munning and government, you know, to be able to bring a program like this to rural communities. Because, yeah, because what you're doing is you're getting folks that are already passionate about, you know, community and school and so on and so forth. And the chances of those folks when they finish their program staying in the community is, I would think it's 100%, you know. And we do need them, because I will say I've seen it in so many remote communities and rural communities that if it wasn't for, you know, retired teachers coming in sometimes to fill in the gap with regards to substitute time, you know, we wouldn't be able to keep the system afloat in our region for sure.
1: Right on. When do you think you'll be able to be in a classroom teaching? What's the timeline?
0: Well, that's a big question for me, because I am in a position where I do truly love my role. I can see myself teaching when I'm finished. But when I still haven't made that decision when I'm going to come out of this role or not. So,
1: right. TBD.
0: Yeah, it really is. But again, it's just giving us such a great opportunity, you know, to continue to do great things in our communities. But and I will say another thing too, you know, as part of this program, like, I've very much enjoyed it, but it being away from school for so long, for 17 years, and then starting in January, you know, with such a busy lifestyle, and I always use the joke, I'm as busy as a Bayman with three wood stoves, so you can imagine how busy that is. It was a lot, like, I gotta say, but if it wasn't for my family and friends, who, you know, are so helpful, and so, you know, I've had friends look at papers, and, you know, my wife's sitting with me, like, I'm traveling around the province with my son playing hockey too during all this, and we've done so many papers and stadium parking lots and hotel rooms and different things. It's been a lot, but yeah, you never know what you're able to do until you're put to task. You
1: know? Well, it's great to hear. Oh, by the way, are you going to M&L this week in Gander, or you're not going?
0: I'm not going to make that this week. No,
1: I figured the show is heading out, so I figured I'd check.
0: Okay.
1: I'd say hi to you if you're there. But well, listen, yeah. Corey, thanks so much for coming on the show. You know, congratulations on being mayor and also on your pursuit of education and to become a teacher. Thanks so much.
0: I appreciate your time.
1: All right, Corey Sampson there from Mayor of Peterview in Central Newfoundland, also part of this rural cohort for education. You're listening to The Signal. I'm Adam Walsh. Today, yeah, we're talking about education. We're talking about the demand for teachers, the challenges of recruitment and retention, and looking at this.

0: this program to recruit and to keep teachers in rural parts of the province. With me in studio, we've got Pamela Osmond-Johnson, Dean and Professor at Memorial University's Faculty of Education, and Dale Lamb, President of the Newfoundland and Labrador Teachers Association. If you have thoughts for us, the signal at cbc.ca, or you can text us 709-327-8206. Thoughts on what we just heard from Corey? I mean, because you illustrated the thought process behind it, but to hear from someone who's like, this is what I want, and this is why I'm doing it.
1: It's really impressive. I mean, I've said it here at CBC before. I think the rural cohort idea is a stroke of genius. I think removing barriers for people who may be interested in education by providing this different setting for them, I think it's an excellent one. The partnership that's in this room right now, Memorial University and NLTA, is really important in continuing to bring forward new ideas for government to contemplate and subsidize in order for these opportunities to be there. But I had the pleasure of speaking to the group virtually a few months ago, and you know, Corey's passion is quite obvious, but that's a shared passion amongst several in that group. So if we can get them to stay in these rural communities, they're already committed there, and to further commit by being trained and educated there, I think it's a wonderful thing.
0: Yeah, because it makes me think of that. Again, we started the show on the Patrick Butler story of like the 60 to 600 retirees working as substitute teachers. I look, 600 is a big number, extra zero from 60. But if all of a sudden you start having extra folks who are capable of going into schools for whether it's substituting or full-time or whatever, that's very helpful, is it not?
1: Oh, yeah, definitely. And it's funny, we talked about my early introduction to education, and I hope you don't mind, but I'll just share a story
0: with
1: you. So my first job was in Beatty Bird, and that school eventually closed down. And my first permanent job was in St. Bride's. And anyway, I absolutely loved it in St. Bride's. And one of the teachers there, Diane Williams, she actually came up with the idea, and we volunteered a lot in the school together. She said, if you capture the interest of these students from this rural area, you will eventually get them to dedicate themselves to become teachers, and then they will come back to our home community. And this past Friday, we did Red for Ed.
0: I saw pictures of this.
1: Yeah. So it was really to show our collective support and our unity in trying to convince government of the importance of public education. Anyway, one of the pictures that came up, and I haven't replied to all the schools yet, but one of the pictures that came up were two former students who happened to be volunteers when I worked there, who are now teachers on staff. So Chantel and Melissa posted their picture dressed in red, and it was a great source of pride for me as a professional, and really shows that idea from like quarter century ago, when you put it in context, actually is applying right now, and we're meeting with success. And to hear Corey share that passion, I think is really important, and this is where we need to continue focus. But the university will need subsidies in order to sustain that.
0: Yeah. And, passion breeds passion, right? Like, that's how you have your mentors, your heroes, or whatever else you want, people who just you want to emulate in life. The Mr., the Miss, the teacher who you're like, you know what? I want to do that.
1: And, absolutely.
0: And like you just said, that's real. Those things happen when, people are passionate about what they do. Any thoughts on what Corey was saying?
2: Yeah, I mean, it's great to hear from students in the program, and again, that notion of when I brought this forward, it really was we didn't necessarily make it for you, Corey, but we made it for folks just like you, those are the exact folks that we had in mind when we thought this is a different way to do what we've done, and a different opportunity to be able to provide that. Kind of jumping off point to gain entry to the profession. The expansion of the numbers, kind of in terms of where we're headed, in terms of addressing the need across the province, because as Dale noted earlier, it is a pan-provincial kind of issue, and so the rural cohort definitely is a piece of that. We've got some additional pieces that are coming on tap as well in terms of thinking about how we can produce, you know, increase the number of graduates that we're producing as a faculty. And so,

0: we've put together some proposals around French teachers specifically that has been supported, and so we'll bring in a full French cohort in the fall, and so that'll increase our numbers in a different kind of way as well. We had a real robust application number for our intermediate secondary program this year, the first time in a number of years actually. So the interest in the teaching profession is there. We're going to be able to bring in 40 more students into that program this fall. This fall, we're also launching a new program that also has ties to rural Newfoundland, but specifically to Labrador. And so we've partnered with the Nanatsiavut government and the Education Authority of the Innu Nation. And we're going to be bringing in 22 folks to start a five-year program in Happy Valley Goose Bay at the Labrador campus of Memorial University in the fall. So these are all the kind of different ways where we're trying to think about different opportunities to capture a variety of folks across different, backgrounds and geography, interests, all of those things to think about how do we make that number of retirees a little smaller. And not that our retirees obviously don't have lots of great things to bring to the system. But
1: part of the conversation too, yeah. Right? Because like we're demographically top heavy, and we also talk about folks like, yes, you may have retired from being a teacher, but also for the life you're living and cost of living crisis, everything else, there's loads of room for discussion for where everyone fits.
0: Sure. Yeah, absolutely. But I think that, I don't know that, I don't know that we're ever going to have a system where we're not going to have some level of engagement from our retirees. I mean, that existed for a long time. But it's just the concern is more so about the level and what does that say about the sustainability of the profession and folks, when a teacher starts a new career and there's lots of years that they have to give to the school system, to the communities and all of those sorts of things. And so we're trying our best to think about all the different avenues that we can pursue. And we've had good conversations with government about those opportunities and they're working, with us to help fund some of those initiatives. And we're seeking external funding as well. I just wanted to give a shout out to the Rideau Hall Foundation. They're providing $1 million for the Labrador program. Mm-hmm. They're a special not-for-profit organization out of Ottawa. They specifically have a mandate and goal around increasing the number of Indigenous teachers in Canada. And so we were one of 13 lucky recipients this year to get $1 million of funding to support an Indigenous cohort. So, coastal Labrador certainly is one of those areas that is really struggling and actually have full-time contract of retirees, not just substitutes, but folks that are coming out of retirement to take a full year contract to fill positions in coastal Labrador.
1: Well, this is the thing about that when we talk about that pan Newfoundland and Labrador about gaps for teaching, but then for solutions, you got to get awfully specific.
0: Yeah,
1: so if
0: very
1: you're talking north coast of Labrador,
0: yep.
1: Very specific. Happy Valley Goose Bay specific. The Burren Peninsula, the north, so you have to really pay attention to what's needed in regions, the cultural sides of it and all of that stuff. I know you know, but I'm just saying,
0: Absolutely. Yes.
1: For everyone else in the room. And by the room, I mean Newfoundland and Labrador's listening radio audience. I want to bring someone else into this conversation. We've got Teresa O'Keefe on the line, another member of the cohort. So the way the show worked today, both of you are here. We had that great call with Corey Sampson. Now we've got Teresa on the line. So because hearing from folks on how they're seeing it and their experience with it, I think is so important. So Teresa, thanks for coming on the program.
2: Oh, you're welcome, Adam. Thank you for having me.
1: So tell us a bit about yourself.
2: Okay. I am from Mi'kmaq First Nation in Kana River. This would be my looking at a different career for me. I've been nursing for the past, or I guess I retired from a 33-year career in nursing and administration and in my home community of Kana River. I worked as a frontline nurse and then moved into administration of our health and social programming. I went back and did a master's in health services administration at Dalhousie. And my goal was always to come back to my community, to work in my community and to be here because there's a need for those positions.

0: the community. And I think our approach has been, even when I was graduating high school and looking at careers, our community leadership looked at, well, how do we encourage and entice people from our community in our local area to come back and work in rural communities or work in areas where it is somewhat challenging? And I think that's what's been talked about a lot here today, is very challenging to get people to move to rural communities and to come back and to be a part of that. So I knew that that was something that was being discussed and very much an option, because, you know, our communities are small, so we don't have all those services and all those individuals here. So I went back and did that and came back to the community. I was fortunate that there were positions here, and I worked in, like I said, nursing and health administration. And then after 26 years doing that, the position became available working with our leadership in our general manager position. So I worked in that for around 6 years, because most of my training after, or most of my work experience, was in leadership. And that was a wonderful experience, getting to be involved in the community and overall dynamics and operations of the community and working with leadership. And then when I retired from that, I knew I wanted to do something different. My family is very much teachers or in the education field. My husband is a guidance counselor. My sister, my brother, my sister-in-law, they all work here locally in our community. And I know from them that there's a need for teachers, because it has been, I guess, like I said earlier, challenges in terms of having individuals fill positions here, and especially when people retire and then having to fill those vacancies. So I knew that that was a need, a gap. And then I looked around at online programs to see if there was online programs available, because I definitely did not want to uproot and move out of my community, because it's a lot of work to just uproot and move to different parts in St. John's or even outside of the province. So Mun offered the second degree program for education, and that was very interesting to me. So I applied for that because that was available. And then in August, the announcement came down that there was funding available to look at doing a rural cohort. So that was even more exciting. So I applied for that as well.
1: Hmm. What, for when you think of a community like from Yapukek, and to have someone from the community going back and with all the leadership experience you have, and to be there as a teacher once you're trained to help with, you know, the next generation. How important is that, do you think, for your community?
0: I think that's extremely important. And like I said earlier, Adam, even when I graduated from school and had come back to the community to work, the leadership always looked at how can we encourage and retain individuals to work in our community. And it always encouraged, the leadership always encouraged community members to look at careers in education, careers in social work, careers in nursing, carpentry, skills and trades in those areas, so that we could have a resource base here locally that could support the community, surrounding communities, because it's just not our community, very much our community, but there are needs in our surrounding Conagra area for those positions as well. So that kind of fed in and was a part of the direction for the community, the leadership direction for the community. Also a big component for our education system as well, in terms of when our students go through the program, very much looking at what are the needs of our community, what are the needs in our surrounding area. Because when people are from small areas, there tend to be more of a linkage and more of a connection. So sometimes it's nicer or easier for them to come back, because they do have supports here. Mm. in

0: in their local area. So that's extremely important, especially to offer rural cohort programs or programs that are online as well, so that those students get an opportunity to do those sort of things. And especially people, this program is targeting individuals or offered to individuals all with an already undergraduate degree. Yeah. So it's nice because a lot of times, like I think Corey had talked about as well, when he talked a little bit earlier, that, you know, when you have family commitments and different priorities, sometimes it's a little more challenging just to uproot and move to St. John's. And I think those were some of the things that I had inquired when I first looked at the program was the program going to be offered online? Could you do it, you know, remotely and those sorts of things?
1: Yeah, and I think, you know, as you you get older in life, the responsibilities, it's so much harder to kind of make that pivot. Like when I was 20, you could tell me I'm sleeping in Gander tonight and in Corner Brook tomorrow, it would not have mattered to Adam Walsh at 20. Now at 46, yes, it does matter because I've got stuff on the go. So like to think of this conversation today of just having something to meet people in their communities to be able to stay there and also to be able to push into this, career and helping with teaching, I understand it on the age side as well.
0: Yeah, absolutely. I agree with that 100% because one of the things I had discussed with my husband and my family was around, you know, the challenge of, okay, if you go back and you do the program, and definitely, you know, in we very much believe in doing training and education and learning all the time. But it was kind of like, okay, now how will this work? Will you, you know, you pack up and move in, and then like I think we talked about, you guys talked about a little bit earlier in terms of looking for housing and accommodations, and then when you had to do your placements and going out and what do you do with your accommodations when you're doing your long placements? And sometimes a lot of people want to come back, myself included, to my community where you have places to live and you have your home and those sorts of things. But then look at on the other side of it, what are you going to do with accommodations and the different things that you've already set up in St. John's, and then because you have to go back in there again. So there are a lot of logistics to look at in terms of doing a program and uprooting and changing around your life to do that. So very much very happy that this cohort came along when it did come along, because like I said, we talked about it and we committed to looking at doing it. But when the money got announced that there was going to be a cohort and it was going to be targeting rural Newfoundland individuals to be eligible for the program, we were very happy. I don't know how many emails I got about, you know, this program is online, and sending me the articles and stuff like that, saying this program is available, you need to look at it. And I'm like, yeah, I already have.
1: Yeah, you're like, I'm so, there, I get it. I'm already ahead. Like, don't worry, I got it. Yeah.
0: Yes.
1: All right. Listen, Teresa O'Keefe, thanks so much for coming on the show. Congrats on this. And yeah, I appreciate your time.
0: Thank you. This was really lovely.
1: All right. Cheers. Teresa O'Keefe there, education student, rural cohort, Miapukek, Con River. Thoughts in studio. So we heard from Corey, we heard from Teresa. Again, like, you know, you've got life experienced people wanting to be in their communities, but could it, and also not a short, like whether you're talking, the central area down in Miapukek, not short drives back and forth for commuting to St. John's either,
2: we've
1: right?
2: We've got people, we do have someone from Labrador in the cohort. We also have people that are on, you know, Northern Peninsula, St. Anthony area.
1: There's a reason why this thing exists for how you've designed it.
2: Yeah, absolutely. I mean, it really was meant to be as inclusive as possible in terms of all the different things that people might have in their lives and all the different geographic span that the province. I mean, geographically, this province is quite vast and enormous. And, it isn't even, you know, creating a program, at another, you know, we had had a program in Corner Brook for a while when I first arrived. That was actually what was being pitched, by government at the time. The MHAs of that area and stuff were interested in, you know, and I just felt that, you know, we did that. Enrollment peaked, enrollment declined. Because for, you know, if you can't move from St. Anthony to St. John's for the, you know, for those reasons, moving to Corner Brook or is still not gonna, you know. And again, noting the vastness of the province and all these different crooks and crannies and peninsulas that people maybe, you know, I think we have someone from Lameline or somewhere down on the, you know, Buren Peninsula. Like, yeah, these are like 12-hour commutes. And so to find

0: find another location that might work for all of these geographically diverse folks. It just wasn't.
1: It sounds like a townie-centered idea.
0: And so I just said, you know, I don't think that that's where our opportunity is. Yeah. Our opportunity is
1: that was way nicer than how I said it.
0: Capturing, you know, it's really making the best of the capacity that already exists. Yeah. You know, I'm very much a path of least resistance kind of person. And so where there's capacity, how can we figure out how to harness that capacity? And so, you know, this was something that I think, you know, some people might say, well, it's a no-brainer or what have you, but it's just thinking about delivery differently. Mm. And, you know, that doesn't come easy for us as a faculty either. I mean, we certainly are rooted in our regular face-to-face opportunities. We have a partnership with Nunavut Arctic College where we deliver remotely as well. And so that also kind of opened opportunities for us to say, well, if we can do that to deliver programming to folks who are living in Nunavut, why would we not be able to do that for folks that are living in St. Anthony?
1: But the thing about no-brainers is that they still take effort and planning.
0: Which is
1: what you've been talking about.
0: And they take money.
1: Yeah, effort, planning, money, funding. So do you have enough? So we just had a budget. I'll look back to the union on this side of it, I guess. Where are we?
2: Well,
1: what more do you want?
2: I mean, what more do we want? We want continued investment in lower class sizes so that these people that are interested in their profession will stay, because things become more manageable with lower numbers. So we definitely need to see more subsidies gone in that direction. 94 teachers, 20 TLAs were announced in the budget, but clearly with 250 schools, the math doesn't work out, so that will lower class sizes. So, I've never gone into a class at Mon or my experience with rural cohort where there's not excitement for education, people proud to be, you know, joining our profession. But we need to keep those people in by making our work conditions more manageable.
1: So let me see, we're in the dying minutes of the show, but like work conditions manageable. This province has absentee issues. There's violence in school issues. There's cost of living issues, transportation, like there's all these things we're talking about. The union question again, how aware is government in these conversations for keeping people for retention? We've talked about a program this whole time, but we didn't touch on all these other big issues.
2: They should be aware, but
1: should be a big thing.
2: But I feel that they're not putting commitment into acting on their awareness. Mm-hmm. So we need to see more action. We need government to take a lead, the new government, to show their leadership skill in bringing our province forward provincially. So initiatives like what we spoke to today, these are outside of the box thinking mechanisms that will address the retention and recruitment issues. So government, I feel they're aware, but they need to put action.
1: So how big is the scale for what, with the folks retiring, those absentee, the empty positions compared to what's coming into the pipeline? How's the pipeline looking? How much more do we need on the insert side compared to the side that's exiting?
0: It's more robust than it was, but we still will have a gap. Memorial has historically, for the last number of years, had about 200 graduates. Right now, I think the projection is that there's going to be about 400 vacancies in the fall. So, of course, this is where, you know, the commitments to these initiatives like the French, like bringing in the extra intermediate secondary, the rural cohort, and you know, Memorial's budget was announced, and funding for this cohort will be part of that, I would assume. We have not yet, it's early days, we have not yet gotten kind of the breakdown of what's the big conglomerate of the over $300 million that's allocated to Memorial. I am under the understanding from the department that the funding to finish the rural cohort is there. So that's good news. Mm. But we talked a bit on the last show, the notion of sustainability of this program. We do believe that there's an opportunity to run this program again. We have talked with the ministry about that. I do think that there is interest on their side about thinking about what that looks like. We haven't gotten there yet. But again, it's not a base funded program. Mm. And so it is a program that's being funded direct line, additional targeted funds from government, similar to the nursing satellite programs, for instance. And so we need to have a conversation about what's the long-term commitment to those types of opportunities. Because right now, there's no projection for another intake right now.
1: Right. Okay.
2: But hearing today the stories of Teresa and Corey, definitely inspirational, showing that outside-the-box thinking can work. Mm-hmm. And, you know, Teresa mentioned being a role model in her community. I think teachers inspire.

0: And it's very important that these people within the communities have opportunities.
1: And with that, we're out of time. Well said, well done. Thank you both for sharing the lunch hour with me. I appreciate your time on this. So Dale Lamb, their president of the Newfoundland Labrador Teachers Association, Pamela Osmond Johnson, dean and professor of Memorial University's Faculty of Education. That is it for today. Send us a note, thesignal@cbc.ca, if you have thoughts, questions, suggestions, you name it. Tomorrow, the regular season is starting, and by that I mean gardening. Gardening season is back, folks. Green Thumbs, get at us with your ambitions, thoughts, questions, you name it. Todd Boland will be my guest. We did it, everyone. Gardening season is back. Thanks for listening. Bye.

0: This is CBC News for Newfoundland and Labrador. I'm Andrew Hawthorne. Premier Tony Wakeham is going to be discussing the independent review of the Churchill Falls MOU this afternoon. The Premier's office announced that he would be available to speak to reporters about the review's findings at a briefing set to begin within the next 20 minutes. CBC News is going to be there, and we'll have more on the story as it develops. You can find updates at cbc.ca/NL. Finance Minister Craig Pardee says that there may be some financial relief for people in the province this fall if the price of oil stays high throughout the summer. When asked if this relief would come in the form of checks, Pardee said that he wasn't sure exactly what that was going to look like, only that if the price of oil remains higher than what was forecast in the budget, it's likely that there would be some kind of affordability measure announced for residents. The budget was tabled last week, pegging the price of oil at around $79 a bottle, despite the province's oil forecaster projecting the average price for this coming year to be $85 a barrel. Today, it is estimated an average barrel is over $100 U.S. Sticking with oil, one of the world's largest credit rating agencies says the surging global energy prices related to the Iran war could help tackle the deficit in this province. DBRS Morningstar says the province's recent budget with a deficit of $688 million is based on that oil price of $79 a barrel. The price is hovering now around $110 a barrel for weeks, and the province estimates that every dollar is worth around $33 million in government revenue. There's no new money in the budget to increase the capacity of workplace accident investigations. Occupational health and safety experts and unions say that there needs to be a strong message sent to employers who break safety rules. And as Arianna Kelland reports, one labor group says that they were hoping that budget would address that.
1: On the heels of the day of mourning, what is most disappointing to me is a lack of investments in occupational health and safety in this budget.
2: Jessica McCormick is president of the Newfoundland and Labrador Federation of Labor.
1: Our budget submission focused heavily on how we create safer workplaces.
2: McCormick wants to see more resources added to the Occupational Health and Safety Division to conduct investigations into workplace accidents. She also called on government to develop a workplace violence strategy and increase benefits to injured workers. But the funding in this year's budget was stagnant. Last year, 17 people lost their lives due to workplace incidents or occupational disease. CBC has found that the province often lays occupational health and safety charges right under the two-year deadline. A 2022 internal audit found they have sometimes missed the deadline, potentially letting employers off the hook. Sean Tucker is a professor at the University of Regina who studies workplace safety.
3: When I look at the number of open prosecution files in the province, there's not many right now. To me, that's an area for improvement there.
2: Tucker says that should be reviewed. Arianna Kelland, CBC News, St. John's.
0: The province's film and television industry is growing every year, but isn't mentioned in the provincial government's budget. That budget focused on lowering taxes, adding more police and court staff, and offering support for industries like oil and gas. Local filmmaker Brad Gover says while more financial support for the sector would have been nice, there are other ways the province can support the film industry without any spending.
4: The Newfoundland government could probably have a specific post-production tax credit kind of bump that you get if you shoot here and then do your post-production here, you get sort of even more of a rebate. And that's always been looked at in our industry as sort of like

0: easy way for government to show their support, in addition to, like we talked about, increasing actual funding and cash spending.
1: Post-production on films includes things like editing, sound effects, and visual effects. Gover says that there is some relief that there were no cuts to the film sector, but there could have been more support as well. Budget 2026 says culture and heritage are, quote, integral parts of the tourism experience. That's your CBC News for Newfoundland and Labrador at this hour. Again, there will be an update on the independent review of the MOU coming shortly. You're going to be able to find that at cbc.ca/NL. You'll be able to find updates of all kinds at cbc.ca/NL, as well as video and stories around the province. I'm Andrew Hawthorne. Stay tuned for an encore episode of the broadcast originally aired.
2: Pulled from the icy water after copying pans, hear about an incredible rescue on the Northern Peninsula. Plus, funding for ghost gear retrieval is back. And how do you convince people to get behind ocean conservation? We'll hear from the Federal Fisheries Minister. I'm Paula Gale. Welcome to the broadcast. Small craft harbors getting a boost, and whatever happened to money for retrieving ghost gear? Federal Fisheries Minister Joanne Thompson has an update on a few issues, which also includes creating more ocean conservation areas. And we all know what happened to the South Coast Fjords proposal. It was canceled. We reached Minister Thompson today. We'll start with small craft harbors. The last time we spoke, you said there was no funding cut to small craft harbors. Now, in his economic update this week, Prime Minister Carney has proposed more money for small craft harbors. Like, how much are we talking about?
3: We are talking about $1 billion. And the funding for 2026-2027 is in play. So this $1 billion starts at after the 26-27 cycle. A lot of money, well received. I'm very excited. And, you know, it's an indication that the Prime Minister, the government, understands the importance of small craft harbors to industry, but also to our communities.
2: And can you tell us, you know, how much this is needed around Newfoundland and Labrador? And, you know, like, you know, give us a sense of how much of this we're going to get in the priorities.
3: So what I will say, if you know, the announcement is there, the dollar amount is there. I'm a believer in taking the time to do the consultations to really look at what is needed, where it's needed, and sit with the people who are most impacted. And then, you know, you develop the work plans from there. So details will come, but, you know, I want certainly to ensure that communities, harvesters, industry know that, you know, we will be having conversations. We'll co-develop what this will look like. But I think the really important point today is that dollar amount of almost $1 billion. It's a strong indication of how important small craft harbors are, and how I think significantly we are being supported.
2: After the last time we spoke, I spoke with a fish harvester in Felix Cove on the Port of Port Peninsula. They have a slipway there. And you told us, you know, if people have issues with their, you know, their slipway or their harbor access, to contact a harbor authority. Like, that community does not have a harbor authority. You know, how can people access money or help when they don't have a harbor authority?
3: So I can't speak to specific case, but I will tell you that we have 316 small craft harbors, and small craft harbors have a harbor authority attached to it. In some cases, and I'm not suggesting in this case, but in some instances, there are slipways that were privately installed or were part of a plant or were part of a town. What I would recommend is, and I certainly at the end of the interview can supply a link for you, if somebody is wondering if this is an official small craft harbor or where the infrastructure aligns, happy to provide a number that they can get more information.
2: Okay, good. And very quickly too, I don't know if you can't answer this, but, you know,

0: Well, we've been talking about these lobster fishermen in Spirity Cove on the Northern Peninsula. We're not sure what's happening there. They were hoping to get dredged out. I think they had, I'm not sure what's happening there. Do you have any update? Do you know if they're getting the help they need so they can, or have they gotten the help they need in terms of being able to get fishing?
1: So the Harbor Authority, obviously, in this instance, was back and forth with them. The work is happening.
0: Okay. Let's talk about ghost gear. I got to say, like, we've done had lots of conversations about this on this program, but there was a lot of disappointment last year when there was no ghost gear funding. Now, in Prime Minister Carney's new Force of Nature strategy, which is reading this, ghost gear funding is back. It's less money, but what can you tell us about it?
1: So I thank you for referencing the nature strategy. I think this is an important umbrella of supports across different departments, but for fishery, incredibly supportive. So ghost gear funding was one of a suite of supports, certainly around whale strategies, but also fishing in general, the fishery industry in general. So for ghost gear, it's $15 million. And remember, like, you build on what's happened in the past. So there are initiatives and strategies that are in play, but this is, you know, $15 million over 3 years to really modernize location of ghost gear, retrieval, disposal, and certainly, you know, I'll have more details as we start to roll this out. But again, it is a strong indicator that whale safety, the balance between whale safety and the fishing industry, is well understood, and it is being supported.
0: Just want to reference Sean Bath. You probably know who he is. He runs Clean Harbors Initiative. Like, he's had a lot of trouble accessing ghost gear in years past. He does a lot of, you know, private funding and things like that. But, you know, I'm just wondering what advice you would give to people like him who are looking to gain access to ghost gear funding now and into the future.
1: Yeah, it's actually a really good question. And I will provide, at the end of the interview, provide the links. Obviously, it's still early days in terms of opening any portals. But certainly, you know, as we open portals, happy to share that information to you, because it is about engaging with people who are doing the work, who care passionately about this work. And so I will ensure that as we roll out programs, we'll let you know, because I know the you have in the province and the tie to industry. So happy to do that, because I certainly wouldn't want anyone missing out because they weren't aware.
0: Okay. Finally, I want to talk about marine protected areas and national marine conservation areas. This Nature Forest strategy says it's going to fund numerous new marine protected areas and marine conservation areas. Now, there was major pushback in this province regarding the South Coast Fjords, which was an MCA. You know, how are all these going to be created when you may not have public support, right?
1: So let me say at a very high level, I believe in 30 by 30, because we can and must find a way to protect our ecosystems, sustainability, conservation, and at the same time, we need to support our industry. I believe we can do both, and I will work tirelessly to ensure that we always find that common ground and the space to do what we need to do for future generations, and at the same time, ensure that we support industry.
0: There's another National Marine Conservation Area that's in motion off the north coast of Labrador, kind of adjacent to Torngat Mountains National Park. Do you know if that NMCA is still, you know, is still in the works, is still happening?
1: So certainly what I can say is that the best of my knowledge, the work is still continuing. It's very much linked with the Indigenous partners along the coast of Labrador. And, you know, it is a process. The process does take time, but I think it links to the collaboration, the communities, in this case in Northern Labrador, working with government and its shared priority around conservation, but also supporting the economic opportunities in the region.
0: And lastly on this, you know, there's been work going on for quite some time to create

0: we sit at the table together and we sort this out with all parties present.
1: Okay, well, thank you so much, Minister Thompson.
0: A pleasure. Take care.
1: That was Federal Fisheries Minister and Liberal MP Joanne Thompson. Now, if you're wondering about your local wharf or slipway and if it's associated with a harbor authority, the easiest thing to do is just Google list of small craft harbors. Or if you Google map of small craft harbors, it's pretty easy to follow. You can also call the regional director. The number is 709-772-4486. Now, in terms of applying for new ghost gear funding to retrieve lost fishing gear, Minister Thompson will let us know when that will be available. It's time for a song now. This is Richard Neville.

0: he was in the water. Meanwhile, Liam's brother Lucas had also ended up in the ocean. But Shailene Bailey sprung into action. Newfoundland Morning host Bernice Hillier spoke with Loretta and Shailene.
1: I checked my Life360 app and I saw that he was at the water, so I called him. And he told me he was floating on an ice pan out the harbor, and he was by himself.
2: He was floating on an ice pan when he took your phone call?
1: Yes.
2: What did you think?
1: I just fell to the floor. I didn't know what to think.
2: So what did you do?
1: I hung up the phone on him and I called his brother because his brother was like right across the road from him.
2: Okay. And so what happened then from your understanding of it, Loretta?
1: Lucas went put on his clothes and went out across the road. And he turned on his video chat and showed me a video of Liam floating on the ice pan.
2: How far offshore was he at this point?
1: I think he said like something like 100 feet, a couple hundred feet.
2: So, Shailene, let me bring you into the conversation. How did you become aware that there was a teenager in trouble?
3: So, initially when we heard about it, we were actually up the road because one of our friends' house was having an emergency at the time. And I was talking to my spouse and he said that they were going to get the boat to go out and rescue this kid that was out on the ice pan. So we were like, oh, well, we'll go out and like basically just going to watch because we didn't know that like he was in the water at the time. And when we got out there, we were the first ones there besides his brother, who was already there, obviously. But when we got there, he was in the water. He wasn't on the ice pan anymore.
2: So what did you do?
3: Well, we went down on the wharf because we could see when we were driving up to the wharf that there was two people in the water. And when we got there, Lucas, his brother, was getting out of the water at the time because, I mean, that water was beyond freezing. He said, someone has to get him. And I just took my shoes off and got in the water.
2: Shailene, what were you thinking? Not everyone would have jumped in.
3: I don't know. I don't think I really thought anything. I seen him and he was like bobbing up and under the water at that time. Because I mean, he was in the water for so long. He was cold. He had like skidoo gear on, which obviously is going to weigh you down once that gets wet. And he's so tiny. I don't know. I didn't think anything. I just took my shoes off. When I got to the edge of the wharf, I was going to jump over. But I kind of thought, like, if I jump over, I'm going to go in shock. So I just climbed in the ladder enough that when I jumped in, my head wouldn't go under and just swam to him. I don't know. I didn't really have anything thought behind my head.
2: How far out was he at this point? Because his brother, I guess, had brought him somewhat toward shore.
3: Yeah. So he wasn't super, super far. But I think somebody said probably about 20 feet. I don't know because at the time I never really measured it up.
2: So what did you do? You swam out and what happened then?
3: When I got in the water, I seen a rope that was floating by the wharf that his was trying to throw to him for him to get. So I just grabbed it and the whole time I was swimming to him, I just kept telling him to keep kicking because he kept going under the water. And when I got to him, I took the rope and I wrapped it around underneath his arm so that the people that were up on the wharf could pull him to the wharf so he could get there a little bit faster. And then I swam back to the wharf and I basically held him up on the ladder until somebody could climb down to get him up over.
2: Shailene, thank goodness that rope was there.
3: Yeah, I think that really helped out a lot. So,
2: Loretta, what do you think of what Shailene did?
1: She's a hero. I will be forever grateful for her.
2: Loretta, how is your son doing now?
1: He's good. He spent the night in the hospital and he's okay now.
2: What did doctors say about how lucky he is to be alive, really?
1: Well, when we got there, they done blood work and his blood was starting to turn acidic. So he said he was very lucky. Another 5 minutes and he might not be with us.
2: Copying pans, of course, is something that traditionally has happened in parts of this province.
1: Oh, yes. I did it when I was a kid.
2: What would you say about that now?

Richard Neville with Boys from the Tickle. You're listening to the broadcast. A parent's worst nightmare. This past Friday, a 13-year-old boy was copying pans and ended up in the water. Liam Plowman was off the shore in Bartlett's Harbor on the Northern Peninsula. He was jumping between ice pans. His mother, Loretta Tatchell, was alerted by a phone app that

0: I hope nobody, I hope there's a lot that learned the lesson that would never do it anymore.
1: Shailene, how cold was that water?
2: Well, first when I jumped in, I guess like I was so like so much adrenaline running through my body that I didn't even really notice the temperature of the water. But when I got back to the ladder and we were just kind of like floating there and I was holding him waiting for someone to come get him, that water was absolutely freezing. Like, I would not recommend anybody to go for a swim yet.
1: Shailene, what would you say about Liam's reaction when he saw you coming for him?
2: Well, when he seen me initially swimming to him, he was like bobbing underneath the water, which was like very, very scary. But like once I grabbed his hand and I pulled him into me, it was like just a sign of relief. I think I seen on his face, he was just like, finally, like I'm getting out of this kind of thing. And same thing when we were to the ladder, like I was just there and he was, I kind of had him like in my lap, kind of just holding him there onto the ladder till someone couldn't get him. And he was just so, so weak. Like it wasn't really much to be said or done at that point because he was just, the life was just like depleted out of him.
1: Shailene, what do you think it was that made you do what you did?
2: I think if anybody's seen somebody in trouble, you should try to help them. If it was my, I have two younger sisters, and I hope that if anybody ever seen them in a situation where they needed help, like I would want somebody to do that for them. So,
1: Loretta, you mentioned that you have an app on your phone where you can kind of keep an eye on where your son might be. What do you think would have happened if you hadn't checked the app when you did and then call for help?
0: I'm assuming just that he wouldn't be here with us today. He had his phone with him, but he was just panicking that he didn't even really think about calling anybody.
1: Loretta, as a mother, I can just imagine the relief you're feeling today. And your son has gone to school.
0: Yeah, he's gone to school.
1: Well, Shailene and Loretta, thank you so much for speaking with me.
2: Thank you.
0: You're welcome.
3: That was Liam Plowman's mother, Loretta Tatchell, and rescuer Shailene Bailey. A reminder that if you want to get in touch with us here at The Broadcast, our email address is thebroadcast@cbc.ca. And if you want to weigh in on anything you hear on this program, our fish line is always open. The numbers are 709-576-5287 or long distance 1-800-561-FISH. To say goodbye now, a classic from Sim and I, Outport People, Polly Gale. I'll see you soon.

0: From CBC News, The World This Hour, I'm Mike Miles. Four Canadians are on a cruise ship where a suspected hantavirus outbreak has killed at least three people. It happened on the Dutch vessel after it departed Argentina. Scott Miskovich is president and CEO of the Premier Medical Group in the U.S. He says hantavirus is most often spread by rodents.
1: One of the things that is just going to potentially change the infectious disease world and travel medicine and wilderness medicine world is this may be the Andes variant of the hantavirus. And there are 31 cases that I have researched and I can find in the world that have been spread through human-to-human transmission.
0: At least three other people from the ship are sick. The airborne virus can cause flu-like symptoms and may quickly lead to lung and heart failure. The U.S. says two American flagships have made it through the Strait of Hormuz. Iran, though, is calling that reported passage a lie. It's part of a new U.S. mission to guide ships stuck in that waterway. Willie Lowry has more from Washington.
2: Central Command says two U.S.-flagged merchant vessels moved through the Strait of Hormuz just hours after the operation was launched. U.S. President Donald Trump says Project Freedom comes at the behest of several other countries and that the U.S. will, quote, guide their ships safely out of these restricted waterways so that they can freely and ably go on with their business, end quote. But it's unclear how exactly the U.S. will do that. Central Command said that the U.S. military had beefed up its presence and would support the operation with guided missile destroyers, over 100 land and sea-based aircraft, multi-domain unmanned platforms, and 15,000 service members. Iran, meanwhile, is warning that it will target foreign forces, i.e. the U.S., transiting through the waterway. Willie Lowry, CBC News, Washington.
0: The Carney government is providing more help to Canadian businesses struggling with U.S. tariffs. Industry Minister Melanie Joly is announcing $1.5 billion for sectors that are most affected, particularly those companies dealing in critical metals.
3: The steel, aluminum, and copper sectors are key. They're key, obviously, to our economy, key to our manufacturing sector, but also key to our sovereignty. Should Canada be one day in conflict, we need to be having these capabilities, particularly on the steel and aluminum side.
0: $1 billion will flow through the Business Development Bank of Canada, which will offer three-year loans with zero to low interest rates. The other $500 million is to boost the government's regional tariff response initiative, which supports all sectors. Prime Minister Mark Carney is meeting his counterparts at the European Political Community Summit in Armenia.
4: We are the most European of non-European countries. We share a triple alignment of history, of values, and trust.
0: This is the first time a non-European leader has been invited to the event. Carney says it's giving him an important opportunity to build relationships with allies.
5: A lot's happened in the last 12 months, and the importance of alliances with reliable partners, deepening those alliances, has become ever more so. From security through to economics that are being reinforced, we're working in real time.
0: High on the summit's agenda is fostering more support for Ukraine and collective security. Former Donald Trump advisor Rudy Giuliani is in critical but stable condition in a Florida hospital. He did his online radio show Friday, but apologized for sounding rough.
6: Live from Palm Beach, Florida. And my voice is a little under the weather, so I won't be able to speak as loudly as I usually do.
0: A spokesman said just minutes ago Giuliani is recovering from pneumonia. The former New York mayor was laid up after a car crash last September, left him with a fractured vertebrae and other injuries. That is The World This Hour. For CBC News, I'm Mike Miles.

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1: Hey, if you're looking for a book to read and sink into, I've got you.
2: It was really because of a phone call I got 4 years into the job. 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
1: Steve? He goes by Steve?
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1: He's the master, the first in class, and almost everything he writes becomes an instant classic. I'm talking about Stephen King. He's the king of horror and the things that go bump in the night. I'll speak with an expert on his books who spent a year of her life in his never-before-shared archives. And later, Jennifer Chevalier, she writes about the women who came across to New France from Normandy to be brides.
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6: The Next Chapter.
1: The Next Chapter. I'm Antonio Michael Downing. Welcome to The Next Chapter. When Caroline Bix was a teenager and reading the scariest of Stephen King novels, she never could have imagined that one day she would live close to him and even study his work. But that is what she did. After teaching and writing about Shakespeare for many years, she changed direction, plot twist, and took the inaugural Stephen E. King Chair in Literature at the University of Maine. Her new book is a close examination of some of King's most iconic works, and it is called Monsters in the Archives, My Year of Fear with Stephen King. Hello, and welcome to The Next Chapter, Caroline.
2: Thank you, Antonio Michael. It's a pleasure to be here.
1: It's great to have you. So this book is a scholarly study, but it's also a memoir and a study of your lifelong relationship with King and his words. So let's go back a bit to the kind of reader you were at the time when you discovered King's novels. What was little Caroline like in that space?
2: Well, I was 12, so, you know, I was a pretty typical preteen kid, living in the 1970s, though, I should say. So it was a moment in time, right? This was before any kind of social media. This was, you know, this was before I think parents were keeping their kids or protecting their kids from things they shouldn't be seeing. Like, I actually saw Jaws in the movie theater when I was 9 when I shouldn't have.
1: So there was a difference.
2: Time periods. If we have to go back. We have to go back to growing up in the 1970s. It was a very different vibe. So,
1: raised by the wolves, kid, folks.
2: Exactly. So when I, you know, came across Night Shift in the local public library when I was 12, no one was like, you know, maybe you're a little too young to read that. So,
1: I just
2: took it, read it, and The Boogeyman is the story that stuck in my head.
1: Yep.
2: From the get-go when I read that, and I still can't sleep next to an open closet. But I was also, you know, I loved Shakespeare when I was 12 and 13, and that's a tribute to my incredible teachers I had.
1: As a typical preteen does.
2: Yes, well, that's what I'm saying. That's not typical. But I was incredibly lucky to have these passionate teachers who just showed me what was so awesome about Shakespeare, right? How his, not just his plot lines, which are incredible, but the language. And they really taught me how to feel comfortable reading and understanding and appreciating his language. And, you know, tapping into what, you know, it's hard to make that connection between Shakespeare and Stephen King as popular writers. But of course, they were both popular writers.
1: Yeah.
2: Well, right? Stephen King is still a popular writer, but Shakespeare was writing for popular audiences.
1: You know, so I'm picturing you, Caroline. You're obviously a precocious reader. You're being taught Shakespeare by these folks passionate about the language and how to break down the plot lines and the structure. And now you get The Boogeyman and these other scary Stephen King stories.
2: Right.
1: So I could see how you're

0: your intellectual mind would have just taken that as food for the stomach, wouldn't it?
1: Yeah. I mean, it's just like they're dancing together in my head, which I wasn't appreciating at the time. And part of the reason I wanted to write this book and do this research, you know, when you were introducing me, you know, I wanted to make it clear that I was hired as the Stephen E. King Chair in Literature at the University of Maine as a Shakespearean, not as a horror specialist.
0: Right.
1: So I came into this position, it was named in honor of King because he's our most famous alum at the University of Maine. And it was endowed not by the Kings, but by the Alphon Foundation, which is important to note. So I didn't think I was going to have any contact with Stephen King.
0: So it was named the Stephen E. King Chair in Literature, but the literature you were expected to be teaching was early modern English literature.
1: Yes, everything I had been doing for 20-25 years.
0: Wow. Which begs the question, how did this sort of come about that the Stephen E. King Chair became about Stephen E. King?
1: Well, it was really because of a phone call I got 4 years into the job, and hey, it's Steve King. So he had decided it was time that we meet.
0: Steve? He goes by Steve?
1: Steve, he goes by Steve.
0: Oh, wow.
1: He said, hey, Steve. So, of course, I'm just like fangirling, like trying not to have like a total nervous breakdown talking to him on the phone. We started having a really nice conversation. So I invited him to come speak with our students about two of his works. He said, sure, I'll come 2 days in a row, which was just flabbergasting. I was like, what? That was so generous.
0: Amazing.
1: He came and spoke 2 days in a row. That was the first time I met him. We had just a really lovely conversation about teaching and UMaine and books. And I gave him a copy of my Shakespeare cocktail book that I had written. And, you know, the next day when he came back, he said, I like that cocktail book. I was like, oh my gosh, I can't believe it. So, you know, we started to develop a working relationship and I felt comfortable. I had a sabbatical year coming up. And I thought, well, I do have a Shakespeare book I could write. I mean, I continued with my Shakespeare scholarship, but I knew that they had just collected all of his manuscripts into a climate-controlled space, you know, and collected this archive and attached it to their iconic home in Bangor. And they hadn't yet let anybody in there yet for a sustained amount of time. So I said, well, I asked Stephen Tabitha, can I spend my year there? Because I really want to understand how you crafted these books that scared me so much when I was a teenager. So that was the genesis of the project. I didn't know what this book would become yet. I just knew that I wanted to get in there. What an opportunity. As a Shakespearean, I'll never see a Shakespearean manuscript, but I can see Stephen King's manuscripts. Yeah. You know, a lot of them hadn't been looked at or studied.
0: I love it. And first of all, shout out to the title of your cocktail Shakespearean book.
1: Thank
0: it's
1: you.
0: Called Shakespeare Not Stirred.
1: Yes. That's one of my favorite things. Before this book, that was my favorite thing I'd ever written. And I co-wrote it with my very good friend and colleague, Michelle Ephraim.
0: So backtracking here, I mean, you're this precocious reader. And first of all, you describe yourself as a nervous, easily frightened child.
1: Yes.
0: So why Stephen King, first of all?
1: Great question.
0: Of all the things.
1: right. I mean, that's one of the mysteries. Again, one of the things I wanted to explore in this book was like, why are his stories still stuck in my head?
0: Right.
1: And can I understand them? But, you know, I grew up in this really safe environment, loving home. There was nothing scary in my home environment. But one of the things I came to appreciate, and I write about this in the book, is like when I was five and extremely at my height of anxiety, you know, and really wanted to be with my mother all the time, like glued to her side.
0: Mm-hmm.
1: My mother had the great foresight to start an after-school ritual with me where we would sit together and read together. And we happened to be reading The Wizard of Oz. And The Wizard of Oz, which is a really scary book. They're witches. They're, you know, for a child who's scared that their home might dissolve and they'd have no safety and their mother will be gone.
0: Yeah.
1: It's a terrifying opening.
0: Right.
1: She's
0: yes.
1: an orphan. But reading Dorothy's journey and her ability to confront these very scary things was actually a really cathartic experience. So that's something that I start the book thinking about, the ways that reading a scary story could actually be cathartic and could possibly be a way for

0: for you to not ever eliminate what makes you scared, but possibly metabolize it in a way that makes it livable.
1: Yeah, it's a safe way to face the fear.
0: A little bit safer, right. And
1: because you can close the book and put it away.
0: You can close it and put away when you're not ready to keep going, you know. So I can't say that's the same experience I had reading The Boogeyman, because that kind of just sprung out at me and I just kept going and I didn't maybe know to turn it to close the cover. But, you know, but I think, and King himself writes about this really eloquently. He has a wonderful book that I don't think is as well known as his own writing, which is Danse Macabre, that he mm-hmm. wrote in the early 1980s. And it's his other nonfiction book, where he writes about the function of horror and ghost stories and how it works to help you manage a little more of your trauma, right? That you can't look directly at the sun, he says. But what a ghost story can do, or a horror story can do, if it's well crafted, is it can help you look at your trauma kind of sideways, right?
1: Right.
0: Which is really beautiful. And it to me really spoke to why his stories endure. He captures the human experience of fear and yeah. grief and loss, and is able to construct these stories that, yes, often have monsters, but they're not monster stories. It's really more about the monsters we struggle with in our own past or in our own fears.
1: Very primal fears personified, or monsterified.
0: Monsterified, yeah.
1: And also very much about the things we're afraid of when in childhood, like the claustrophobia, losing your home, scary
0: losing
1: things
0: your
1: in
0: mommy.
1: The sewer.
0: I mean,
1: yeah. And it never goes away, right? Like so many things from our childhood, we think they're in the past, but never really fully dissolve, do they?
0: No.
1: If you're just tuning in, I'm talking to Caroline Biggs, who is the author of Monsters in the Archives, My Year of Fear with Stephen King. And she was just telling us that, you know, after being a Shakespearean scholar for a long time, she took the inaugural Stephen E. King Chair of Literature at the University of Maine, King's alma mater. And at the time, there was not much of a relationship there between King and the university, but suddenly he calls and shows up, and then she finds out he's got this archive of all his papers, which he agrees to let you spend a year just basically fully nerding out on your King connection. So what was the biggest surprise rereading stories like Pet Sematary and reconnecting with those childhood fears? Were you shocked at all by any of it?
0: I mean, there were so many shocks along the way. And just to be clear, I mean, one of the things that was so extraordinary for me about that year is that it wasn't just that I was rereading the stories, which I was. I mean, I was going and finding, before I went into the archive, I found all of the original versions of the books that I had read in the 1970s, because I really wanted to recreate that experience of reading those books again and have that embodied, like, how heavy were they? What were the pictures, you know, to just relive that. But it was a very different experience once I went into the archive and I was looking at these early drafts. Sometimes it was very unfamiliar, you know, something like The Shining, for example, has a very different first draft that no one's seen before. It was extraordinary for me to look at this first draft of The Shining, which is another book that still haunts me. You know, seeing the changes he made to the plot, which were quite extraordinary. I mean, it has a very different first ending that I write about in the book and that King was very gracious to let me publish and talk about. So when you say, what was it like sort of going back and rereading these things, you know, it really sometimes felt like not rereading, but seeing something very different.
1: Brand new.
0: Each of the five that I looked at. So I look at Pet Sematary, I look at The Shining, Salem's Lot, Night Shift, and Carrie.
1: Yes.
0: And those are all books that he wrote in the 1970s.
1: Right.
0: Right after he's graduated from the University of Maine. I mean, he's in this incredibly unstable time in his life. He has two small children. He and Tabitha are living hand to mouth in this trailer. You know, it's like, it's such a, well, first of all, very inspiring for anyone who's like, oh, I'm trying to write, but I just can't figure out. I'm like, look, he's sitting in a laundry room in a trailer after teaching all day and he's churning.

0: done.
1: Get novel it done. After novel.
0: It's really interesting to hear you talk about the versions because, of course, I know that with Shakespeare, which you spent many years writing about and teaching, there are, you know, the bad folio and the different folios, and you can
1: what's
0: compare.
1: Good, what's bad?
0: Yeah, and you can compare the versions, and I was curious about that, particularly because I know you've written some sort of feminist lens takes on Shakespearean women. Mm-hmm. Did you find any connections between sort of Shakespeare's women and King's women?
1: Yeah, and I would amend that to say it's girls, you know. Mm-hmm. So my last book was about girlhood, which is, you know, the adolescent space in Shakespeare's day, what they were thinking about the way girls' brains worked.
0: Right.
1: I was really pushing back against this narrative that girls were seen as pathological or hysterical or, mm-hmm. you know, that actually during Shakespeare's day, there was a really special space of time between girls hitting puberty and when they got married that in which they were really imagining girls' brains as doing very unique, special things, like mm-hmm. what they could imagine, what they could remember, where they were able to take in and intellectualize. And I found this real point of connection when I was getting ready for my job talk at the University of Maine. So that's sort of the final stage before, you know, it's you and a couple other finalists. And I thought, well, I'm going to talk about my book that I'm working on, Cognition and Girlhood in Shakespeare's World. But I'm also going to think about a way to connect it to Stephen King. How can I do that? Like, right. That sounds fun. Maybe that'll give me a little extra edge. I don't know. And I swear to God, I was like, okay, now I haven't read Carrie in about 40 years. But I know that she's a teenage character that he wrote who's doing a lot of things with her brain. So I should probably take a look at that book. And I picked it up because I had it on my shelf still. And it literally, the book like fell open to this page where he uses the phrase mental puberty to describe what's happening to her brain.
0: Wow.
1: And I thought, okay, what is happening here? Like, this is like a reaching across worlds. This is like that portable magic he writes about so eloquently, like where like different writers and readers are meeting in this mm-hmm. imaginative space. And I thought, this is literally what my book is about. I just didn't know that.
0: We should, just for people that don't know, we should point out that Carrie has telekinetic powers.
1: Yes, sorry. Yes, she has telekinetic powers that really develop extraordinarily when she gets her period, right? So it's like connected to her puberty and her movement into adolescence. So it's it's fascinating. I was like, oh, mental puberty, my God, that I should use that in my book. Like, that's perfect. That's exactly what I'm talking about. And, you know, of course, so then the more I came to appreciate, and as I was working on this project, looking at the way King is so attentive to that pubescent, the powers of that imaginative space. Mm-hmm. Carrie, especially though, thinking about, and obviously she takes it to a monstrous extreme, you know, and one of the things that I was looking at when I was reading and really fascinated to see when I was looking at the early drafts of Carrie that he has in the archives, is that Carrie, you know, is a monstrous alien in the first version that he wrote of her. Like, she's literally sprouting horns. Like, you're not going to feel badly for Carrie.
0: Wow.
1: She's an alien. And that as he was crafting it, and I should say one of the other incredible things for me, this great experience of writing this book, is that I had a lot of conversations with King along the way where I could ask him, like, do you remember why you made these changes? Or, hey, I found this margin note. Is that your handwriting?
0: That's interesting.
1: Like, conversations I can't ever have with Shakespeare unless I time travel.
0: So, I mean, Carrie especially, because, of course, for those that don't know, Carrie is the first novel Stephen King sold. So, you know, you're talking about experiencing him in these archives as a fresh graduate of the University of Maine, trying to be a writer, trying to take care of two kids, being a teacher, managing that career. And then in the midst of all of that, Carrie gets sold. Take us to that moment and how that transforms his life, this young writer trying to make it.
1: Yeah, I mean, he writes about this really powerfully in On Writing. So I highly recommend that if anyone's interested in getting the deeper dive story. But they're living hand to mouth. He's typing away. He's been selling short stories for years, you know, to men's magazines to make.

0: money, like $100, $200 a pop. And he's actually been developing a relationship with Bill Thompson, the editor at Doubleday, who eventually will get Carrie sold for him. And each time Bill Thompson, because he wrote a number of novels before Carrie. The guy is, it's unreal. Like, I couldn't even get out of bed and go to my lectures when I was in college. I don't know how this guy did what he did. But anyway, so Bill Thompson knew King, you know, because King had been sending him novels and they were getting rejected. But Thompson would say, hey, keep going. You know, I know you've, you know, it's going to be okay. I really know that you're going to succeed. You know?
1: Right.
0: And it turns out Carrie is the one that, you know, after Bill Thompson gives some feedback on that first draft where she's turning into an alien, you know, and sort of says, you know, you might want to tone down some of the comic book aspects of
1: this. Right.
0: You know, King writes another draft, sends it to him, and then lo and behold, it gets sold. I'm blanking on the exact number now, but I want to say it was something like $4,500, or, you know, he sells the hardback for something that's significant for this young couple with two young children. It's significant enough that they, and at the time they had had to disconnect their phone because they couldn't pay the phone bill and pay the kids' medicine and the car was breaking down. You know, so anyway, it's enough money to let them move to an apartment and out of their trailer and with a phone with a connection. And that's where he gets the life-changing phone call that the paperback rights to Carrie have sold for $400,000. And that's the real life changer right
1: and
0: there.
1: Now everything was not the same.
0: Nothing's the same.
1: I want to ask you this question, and we can land here. So, you know, King, as you say, has written 75 books and has been so popular for so long, and there seems to be almost a boundless source of stories and inspiration with him. What do you see, having had this unique deep dive into his process, what do you see as the main thing, the source that keeps him so creative and so vital and so relevant after so long?
0: That's such a great question. I mean, one of the things he writes a lot about, and this was something he learned from one of his English teachers at the University of Maine, was this idea of the myth pool that we all drink from. And it's an image that he continues to return to in his literature. But it's also an idea that he talks a lot about the idea that we're all drinking from the same myth pool. And one of the things about King, and so I saw that in his Marginalia and all these things where he'll cite other authors. He's so well read, you know, he's constantly reading and he reads across genres. He reads high, he reads low. I mean, you know, in the early draft of Salem's Lot, he's being influenced by EC comic books and by Shirley Jackson and Wallace Stevens. Like, he's so voracious. He's so capacious in his knowledge of the myth pool, the literary myth pool, that I think the reason he's able to stay so creative and keep coming up with more and more ideas is that he's always dipping back into the myth pool, but he's also, you know, that myth pool gets bigger and bigger as people, you know, contribute to it. And, you know, he's not writing in a silo. He's always reaching out. He's connecting to other people's creativity, not stealing, but just compounding and, you know, appreciating other people's inventiveness. And of course, as artists, that's what's going to keep you generating new things, right?
1: That's beautiful.
0: We're not operating in as, this is why AI is never going to be able to do this as well as humans, right? Because it might be able to steal things, but it's not going to understand the human connection and the human experiences and memories that are creating these stories.
1: I love it. Well, this has been a capacious conversation.
0: Thank you. I don't know if I've ever used that word.
1: I know it's great. The next chapter, bigging up your glossary. Carolyn Bix is the author of Monsters in the Archives, My Year of Fear with Stephen King. It's been a real pleasure. Thank you so much.
0: It's been wonderful. Thanks for having me.

0: Antonio Michael Downing, you're listening to The Next Chapter. We'll be back after this break for news and weather.
1: This is your Environment Canada weather update. I'm Sarah Blackmore. Looking ahead to this evening for St. John's and vicinity and the Avalon Peninsula, it's mainly cloudy with a chance of showers this evening and clearing off overnight with a low around +3. Gusty southwest winds up to 90 kilometers an hour that will diminish overnight. Around Clarenville and Terra Nova tonight, it's a low of +5. For Gander and Bonavista, cloudy with a chance of showers this evening, some southwest winds gusting to 70 and a temperature near 5. For Green Bay and White Bay tonight, a few showers and a low of +3. For the Buron Peninsula and Kanagra tonight, rain showers or flurries that will end late this evening, and temperatures steady near +3. Southwest winds will be gusting to 90, then diminishing around midnight. On the west coast of the island tonight, rain showers or flurries, possibly 5 to 10 millimeters around Corner Brook, a low of +1 with temperature rising to +3 by morning. And there could be around 10 centimeters of snowfall over high terrain. For the northern peninsula, it's rain showers or flurries where the low is hovering around +1 tonight. For Labrador City and Wabush, flurries or rain showers tonight and a low of +1. For Churchill Falls and vicinity, snow mixed with rain. That snow falls around 5 to 10 centimeters and a low of 0. For the north coast of Labrador, it's a mix of rain and snow tonight. Possible freezing drizzle in some areas. Lows are around +1 or 0. And on the south coast of Labrador, it's rain showers or flurries where the low is +1 or 0 there as well. Some southwest winds gusting to around 50 overnight. And that's your weather. I'm Sarah Blackmore.

0: Hey, I'm Antonio Michael Downing, and you're listening to The Next Chapter on CBC Radio 1. If, as the journalists say, news is the first rough draft of history, then Jennifer Chevalier is on the front lines. In her day job, she's the senior producer of the politics show on CBC Radio called The House. But when she's off the clock, the past is her preoccupation. In particular, untold stories of women. In her new novel, her debut novel, she writes about the women who came across to New France from Normandy to be brides. It's called The Winter Witch, and Jennifer joins me now from Ottawa. Hello, Jennifer. Welcome to The Next Chapter.
1: Thank you so much for having me on the show.
0: Now, how do these two parts of your life intermingle? I mean, the political journalist on top of all the day's events and the lover and writer of historical fiction of yesterday's events.
1: Oh, well, it means I just never sleep.
0: I see.
1: Yeah, I follow the news all day, and then at night and on weekends when I really want to stop thinking about politics or stop thinking about some of the terrible things in the news, then I turn to the past and I read history books and I read historical fiction and I allow myself just to be taken somewhere else completely.
0: So it's an escape, but you know, there's a lot of bad things in the past too. So is it really an escape?
1: Well, the way I write it is it is an escape. And I think, you know, you have to balance the past, which is difficult and quite brutal at times, with seeing the beauty of survival and seeing the way that human beings have been so successful at finding love and finding hope and doing all sorts of remarkable things on the planet. So, yeah, I think it can be both.
0: I love it. So the two sisters in The Winter Witch come from France to be brides to men settling in New France, Fille des Rois, or the King's Daughters in English. How did this scheme work? How did this come about?
1: So this was a thing that the King of France set up to try and settle New France. Originally, they had just sent out the fur traders and the military to conquer the territory and to extract a lot of Canadian resources and send them back to Europe. But they wanted to start having more of a presence there and develop a colony. So over a 10-ish year period, they sent about 800 women, and they were known, as you say, as the Filles du Roi. But there's been a lot of debate about these women over the course of centuries.

0: entries because in the time period, there was a snotty French aristocrat who was only basically a teenager anyway, who wrote something about these women being women of ill repute or being sort of, you know, like insinuating that they were prostitutes. And then it's been up to literally generations of Canadian historians to say, well, hold on a minute, that's not true. These women traveled with letters of good conduct to prove their chastity and their piety. They were selected by the church. They were really recruited, you know, as very moral, upstanding women. And of course, from our ears today, like for us, it seems absurd to have the conversation about whether they were good women or bad women, because they were just women. And quite often they were also just girls, like they were teenagers. So when I was trying to write them, I didn't want to have anything to do with this debate over piety and chastity. It was, how do you portray teenagers on the edge of a life-changing adventure?
1: The book is called Winter Witch because there's a witch of sorts involved in this trip to the New World. What was the status of women accused of witchcraft in this time? I take it it was not something, well, the stories suggest that it's not something that you wanted to be accused of.
0: Well, of course, it was life-threatening to be accused of witchcraft. And in the period when the Fijuhois were leaving, this is towards the end of the European witch craze. The European witch craze was this time in the early modern period in Europe where we see this clash of values between Protestantism and Catholicism, like the clash of faiths. And this massive coming together and the fight between these two religions led to a lot of division in society. And that's where the European witch craze come from. It also is where we have the notion of women being possessed by demons coming from. This is all happening in the early modern period. So the women who were accused were often poor. Many times they were widows, because if you were a widow, you might be somebody who didn't have any money or home any longer, so you might be begging on the streets to survive. If you are sort of asking for money and somebody refuses to give you money, that can be a situation where then you might mutter under your breath and they interpret that as a witch's curse.
1: Wow.
0: So it was often marginalized women, but it could go up to more upper class women as well could be accused. So it was a real panoply of accusations that was possible in the time period.
1: Why is it so important to you, Jennifer, to learn about these lives of women from the past?
0: I think there's a lot of reasons why witchcraft and witches are interesting to different people. And some people come at it from, they like spooky, scary things. You know, they're interested and intrigued by horror, so that's where their interest lies. And some people approach witchcraft as a kind of religion, or it wasn't a religion necessarily at the time period, but they approach it that way themselves, and they're interested in the spellcraft and that sort of thing. And for me, I fall into the camp of somebody who was interested in witches because of a feminist background. So I really wanted to understand the hatred of women. I was at university at the time of the Polytechnique shooting. I was the same age as the women who were targeted. And it really profoundly changed me and my approach to what I wanted to study. I was already studying history at university at the time, but I really wanted to understand the hatred of women. So I did an undergraduate thesis on a book called The Malleus Maleficarum, which is the hammer of witches in Latin. I mean, as a 21-year-old trying to write a thesis, I found it really, really hard to understand because it's so full of nonsense about what women do and their power and their evil and their weakness. And it goes on and on and on for pages. And it really wasn't till more recently that I started to relook at that book and see some of the things they were saying about women then have sort of started to resurface in modern day conspiracy theories. And so it is a book that's so hard to understand, but now we're starting to see echoes of this idea that, you know, witches were people who harmed children and drank their blood. And in some of these, like the Pizzagate conspiracy theory, that's what the guy who stormed into that restaurant with a gun thought was happening in the basement. Like, it was that kind of idea of witchcraft in the modern era hasn't really

0: I'm talking to Jennifer Chevalier about her debut novel, The Winter Witch. And also, she reads a lot of historical fiction. And so she's brought along a couple of her favorite titles to recommend today. So what do you got first for us, Jennifer?
1: So I'm going to talk to you about my comps. And I don't know if listeners know what a comp is in the publishing world.
0: I do, but go on.
1: So when you are trying to find an agent and when your agent is trying to sell your novel, they comp you with other books. And those are books that are comparable titles. And it gives the publisher an idea of, okay, if we like Jennifer's book, you know, we really like this book or that book, so we'll also like Jennifer's books. So I want to bring you two books that I was comped with, because I think they're both, I love both of them, and they're both really different, and they show the different, like, if you're going to try and read alike with my book, this is a little, these are two books that are kind of, in the same vein.
0: Which one do you want to talk about first?
1: So I'll start with Bride of New France by Suzanne Desrochers. So this book is an incredibly beautiful portrait of poverty. And it's about the Fijiwa. It's also set in the same, almost the same year as my novel is set. And it's about these king's daughters and their lives. And it was so fascinating to me because I didn't want to read this book when I was writing my own novel because I was writing about these same women. I didn't want to be influenced. But once I finished the book and I was looking for an agent, I picked it up. And it was so surprising to me how, you know, we could be writing about the same women in the same era and our books could be so different. Because Suzanne Desrochers is really writing about a lot about who these women were before they got on the ships. Right. And it's just like painstakingly historically accurate about just how poor they were and the starvation conditions that they endured. And I mean, even the language of the novel is very sparse. Like it's just very, very, like it's the words themselves, you can feel that she's not adding a lot of fat to each sentence. It's just sparse. Like the women themselves were starving and the book is very raw. And it, you know, it's just very heartbreaking what, the heroine of this book, Lore, goes through. And it gives you a really clear idea of the clenched jaw determination these women must have had to survive what they went through.
0: Right. I love it. So that is The Bride of New France by Suzanne Desrochers. Your second book, your second comp, to use your term, now that we've brought that into the limelight, what's your second comp to your book, The Winter Witch?
1: So my second comp is Amy McKay's The Birth House. And do you know this book? It's so wonderful.
0: Yeah, Amy McKay, but like almost 20 years ago, had a huge, you know, a debut novel and a very celebrated book, The Birth House. So tell us about the story that's told in this book.
1: Well, I just love this story so much. And again, this is set in during World War I. So it's in the early 20th century in Nova Scotia. So it's not set in the same time as my book, but it has the same themes and that same sort of witchy element to it. And it's about a girl called Dora, and she's sort of an apprentice midwife to a woman called Miss Babineau. And their whole world is sort of undermined when a new doctor shows up in town offering the latest methods in obstetrics and trying to convince the women of Scott's Bay to come and have their babies in a hospital where he can give them things like the twilight sleep, which is, you know, a cocktail of morphine and amnesia inducing drugs that will help you forget ever having given birth. And these two are alone in maintaining the belief that women themselves know more about their own bodies than men do. So it sets up this book where while the men are away fighting in World War I, these women at home have their own fight on their hands to maintain control of their bodies.
0: Wow. And that is such a long-standing battle that to this day is still going on. So, wow.
1: And absolutely.
0: Yeah.
1: And the thing that is so beautiful about this book, because it's Amy McKay,
0: right,
1: is that, I mean, everything she writes is just laced with magic. And so it's got all this sort of magical feel to it, but it's also totally quirky. You know, some of it will be a letter or a diary.

0: if your grandmother ever had like a box of recipe cards that were maybe a little bit out of order. And you know, sort of you'd pick in one and there might be some vegetables stuck in with the meat and maybe there'd be a Jell-O recipe or something crazy like that. But together, you know, you've got this beautiful meal. And I sort of feel that's what this book is like. It's just such a wonderful compendium of all sorts of fabulous things happening, but in a kind of quirky way.
1: Wow. I mean, no, my grandmother didn't, but I am contractually obligated to mention her on every episode. So I appreciate your
0: Well,
1: assistance.
0: I am a listener, so I was giving you the in there.
1: Jennifer Chevalier is the senior producer of The House on CBC Radio, and she's the debut author of the novel, The Winter Witch. Thank you so much for being with us today. It was lovely.
0: Thanks, Antonio Michael. It was real fun.

0: Ali Yamamoto is an associate producer at Bookends, so a ton of books come across her desk. And the staff pick she's about to recommend grabbed her attention right away. It's called Uff Floating Isles, on Growing Pains and Video Games by Kavika Guillermo. Ailee has had her own journey with video games, and she joins me now to talk about Uff Floating Isles. Hi, Ailee.
1: Thank you so much for having me.
0: Welcome back.
1: Thank you.
0: I always look forward to your choices.
1: Me too.
0: First of all, tell us about your relationship with video games. When did you first realize that they meant so much to you?
1: Oh, man. I mean, games mean the world to me. I will say, I'm Japanese, so Nintendo is, like, in my veins. That's, like, my birthright.
0: Not Samurai Sword.
1: It's that and Nintendo. Those two things. I came out holding those two things.
0: Just holding.
1: No, but I love games now, but it's so weird. We think of games as something that's like solely kind of behind a screen. But my first sort of major memories of games are so physical. My sister, I'm the youngest of three girls, and my older sister got a pink Nintendo DS for her birthday when she was like 10 or 11. So I was like, you know, 6 or 7. I was really young. And I just have this really vivid memory of opening the box. And, you know, it was her birthday gift, but it was a console for all three of us, of course.
0: Right,
1: and I feel for her as the middle child for that. I just remember opening the box and like feeling the console. And it was a really special. Yeah, exactly. It was so like cool on the skin. I was like, what is this? Like, what is this modern technology I'm holding in my hand?
0: And at the age of 7.
1: At the age of 7. When I don't know. Yeah, exactly. One of my only experiences ever at that point.
0: Yes.
1: And it became something that my sisters and I did together.
0: Right.
1: And so, you know, huddled up on the couch. Usually my oldest sister would be playing it. We'd be over her shoulder. And so games are more something I do by myself these days, but thinking back to that, that's where the love kind of came from, and that was really special to me.
0: So it was nostalgic because y'all did it together and bonded as siblings.
1: Yeah, exactly.
0: Aww.
1: Yeah.
0: So how about the author of Floating Isles, Kavika Guillermo? What should we know about him and his relationship with video games?
1: Yeah, so Kavika Guillermo is a scholar, an academic, a writer, and of course, a major lover of video games. So a lot of his work is video game writing. And he's also just written a couple like novels, short stories. This book it's an essay collection / memoir about video games in his life. And the sheer amount of game references, of games I've never heard of, games I've never dreamed of, he's played all of them. It's just, I was so impressed. He's like a true gaming expert. He's also really interested in sort of like the socio-political side of video games. He teaches social justice at the University of British Columbia. So he's approaching it, I would say, with a really interesting lens.

0: And he has a PhD in literature, if I believe correctly.
1: Yes, so exactly.
0: He's looking at this in a similar way as we would look at literature, which is, okay, I want to ask you this. So we usually don't think of, you know, we meaning non-gamers.
1: Yeah, like
0: who are society. Stuck up.
1: Right. Yeah, pretentious.
0: Nobody here would qualify. But we don't think about the complex creative worlds that gaming brings to the table. We tend to kind of look at it as a lesser art form.
1: Absolutely.
0: So what does Mr. Guillermo say to that?
1: Yeah, that's kind of the whole thesis of the book, is challenging this idea that games are something that is like rotting your brain or that you can't critically engage with. There's a really interesting, just as an example, there's a really interesting bit in the book where he talks about Kariko was teaching in China at a time, and he was teaching video games to students in China. And he would teach games like, let's say, Final Fantasy, for example, which is like a game where the plot is that there's like a corrupt government, kind of a corrupt state. And in China, his students would be able to write about that game. And so they would write about the state, and they would write about what's happening in the game. But what they were really doing subtly and without getting in trouble or raising any flags was writing about their state and writing about the Communist Party. And being able to critically engage with games in that way and talk about their own situation, like, you cannot tell me that that's not like exactly what people do with literature, with music, with film, which are maybe considered like higher art forms. So I think, you know, I'm not saying that like Flappy Bird is like on par with War and Peace or anything, but I mean, someone might argue.
0: Wait, what be this Flappy Bird thou speakest of?
1: Exactly. But I am saying that there are games that kind of tackle that exact same, like, morals, humanity, the questions that we ask in these major sort of lauded pieces of artwork. And they are something that you can critically engage with. And
0: for sure.
1: That's really important in this book.
0: I mean, I get it. They have stories, they have characters, they have heroes, they have villains, they have lands, worlds that we move through.
1: Right. And the interactivity element adds something really new.
0: So it's when I think of gamers, my quintessential image is a teenage boy in a basement, separated from reality.
1: Yes.
0: And I don't think of, you know, social change.
1: Right. Oh my God. Yeah.
0: You know, but I get the feeling that that's not how Kavika Guillermo sees it. How do they push back on that?
1: So, yeah, this image of the teenage boy, maybe he's flipping his desk, maybe he's shouting profanities at the screen.
0: Yes.
1: For the record, I have shouted profanities at the screen.
0: That's like, normal.
1: That's normal. If you're watching the sports, if you're, you know, we're going to be shouting profanities at the screen.
0: I have thrown books across the room.
1: Yeah, exactly. So, so who's high art and low art now?
0: Yes.
1: But I think what Kavika is arguing is that, well, A, that's sort of like an outdated, anyway, everyone plays games now. But what Kavika's sort of arguing is that, you know, that we think of gamer rage or the anger associated with playing games and that detachment from the real world. You know, he's arguing that games are actually a place where you can specifically go to explore your identity and find those communities, which is kind of the complete opposite, right? Like, he said that as when he was a teenager, it wasn't that the anger or the weird, like, feeling shut off from the world was a side effect of gaming. It was more like the anger was something he was going to games specifically to feel. Mm-hmm. It's a release. It's a way to understand your anger and to sort of, you know, reflect on where it's coming from and let it out in a healthy way. And, you know, perhaps the most universal part of games of all time that I feel so strongly about is that games are about failing and being frustrated that you failed and then trying again and again and again and again until you win, until you make it, until you learn something new. And there's so much joy in that to me and to Kavika. That games are a thing of joy. Mm-hmm. And that's what I feel like we've let go when we focus on this idea of the teenage boy shouting profanities at his screen.
0: Mm-hmm. And just shut off from the world. Yeah. He can't, he will not come up for air.
1: Yeah, he will not. And there are people like that. And I've had days like that. But I don't think I think people are engaging with games in really different ways these days.
0: Yeah, and that sounds like a human thing.
1: Yeah.
0: Those sound like human concerns. 'Cause I

0: I think about like teenage kids like listening to heavy metal, and and that's another sort of stigmatized world. But actually, it's a similar thing. They go for catharsis because you blow off this steam and this rage
1: in the mosh pit. Feeling.
0: Yeah, exactly. Yeah.
1: I think about like even romance books, if we're just talking about like sort of art forms that have been generally maybe looked down upon or seen as like lesser or fluffy. I mean, again, same with like there are going to be fluffy games and there's probably a lot of fluffy romance, but there's also romance that really delves into like real human issues, same with games. So
0: And all stories serve a function, right?
1: Yeah,
0: so
1: exactly.
0: If it's not delving into weighty issues, it's doing something for the reader and the person who loves it.
1: Yeah.
0: So this book is also a memoir.
1: Yes.
0: So what are the growing pains in the subtitles? The subtitle is Growing Pains in Video Games. So what are the growing pains?
1: Yeah, so the growing pains are, of course, the stuff that, you know, you and I are very familiar with, I'm sure, and everyone listening. Who am I? Like, where do I belong? What do I want to do with my life? The normal coming of age stuff. I think what's unique for Kavika's journey specifically is that he has experienced in his life a lot more loss than other people. I think he has lost a lot of people close to him. He lost his wife in 2022 and is now a single father to his 8-year-old.
0: No.
1: Yeah. And so he has just, and he's had like a lot of mental health struggles and was aimless for a while in his life. And he talks in depth about that. And I think those growing pains are a lot of like, how do you move forward from that? How do you not let that loss consume you? And if we're going to like the video games part of the subtitle, something that he comes to that I think is like really beautiful is that he says that the memories of the people he loves are stored in the games he's played throughout his life.
0: Wow.
1: In the same way that, you know, putting on an album might remind you of someone you've lost. And it, like, I get emotional because I think of that pink 2DS that my sister got for her birthday, and I think of the feeling of the console. And so when I miss my sisters, because we're all split up, I can play those games that we played, and I can live in that moment of being, you know, shoulder to shoulder again.
0: That's beautiful. Ali Yamamoto is an associate producer here at CBC Books, and the book she recommended today is A Floating Isles on Growing Pains and Video Games by Kavika Guillermo. And my colleague Matea Roach interviewed Kavika on Bookends. You can find out wherever you get your podcasts. Thanks, Ali.
1: Thank you so much.
0: That was so fun.
1: Yes, that was so fun. I love talking about video games.
0: I know, I can tell.
1: I know, I'm like, no, because they're in there like, why is she not this excited about her job normally?
0: That is all for today. Our senior producer is Jacqueline Kirk with Lisa Matthews and Trevor Carter. Aaron Balser is the executive producer of CBC Books, and thanks this week to Aronde Williams and the CBC Books digital team. I'm Antonio Michael Downing. Thanks for listening, and I hope you pop by next time.

0: 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Narrative, lyric, heroic, romantic, verse, or prose. The 2026 CBC Poetry Prize is on. 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
1: Take an idea, crack it open, and see how it's played out over place and time, and why it still matters today. 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
2: From CBC News, The World This Hour, I'm Tricia Kindleman. As the risk of spring floods threaten communities across the country, Canada's Environment Watchdog warns that Ottawa is falling short at mapping flood hazards. David Thurton has more.
3: The federal government has committed to mapping about 200 higher risk areas by 2028. But an audit from the Environment and Sustainability Commissioner found many had not yet been completed. Plus, it found most existing flood hazard information is not practical or useful to the public. Public Safety Canada says it is working on an online portal to help Canadians identify flood risk in their neighborhoods. But it does not consider the long-term risks associated with climate change, meaning this portal won't be useful, the audit notes, to help Canadians make long-term informed decisions. The government acknowledges this and is investigating adding climate considerations, especially as flooding is Canada's most frequent and costly hazard, and climate change is intensifying those impacts. David Thurton, CBC News, Ottawa.
2: The federal government is giving a $1.5 billion boost to Canadian businesses affected by U.S. tariffs. Industry Minister Melanie Joly says it's part of Ottawa's broad industrial strategy.
4: Short term, our goal is to provide liquidity to companies in order for them to keep their workers. Medium term, what we're trying to do is really to help businesses adapt, pivot, try to get into new markets. And long term, what we're doing is we're building Canada strong.
2: $1 billion in interest-free loans will be extended to steel, copper, and aluminum producers who are being squeezed by new tariffs recently announced by the White House. Another $500 million will be offered to companies trying to pivot away from the U.S. market. And it's Canada's largest shipwreck cleanup effort in decades. Officials in Newfoundland have laid out a plan to remove what's left of a container ship grounded on the island's west coast last year. Peter Cowan has those details.
5: More than a year after the Baltic 3 ran aground in a storm, it's in rough shape. Bruce English with the Canadian Coast Guard says the 200-meter container ship has been hammered by winter storms.
6: It is in poor condition. There is significant damage to the hull, including a crack in the port side and buckling on the starboard side. There is also a worsening crack on the deck of the vessel.
5: Most of the fuel oil has been removed, but on board are still 60 containers. Since the ship is already on a beach, the plan is to cut it into sections and use chains to pull the pieces onto land. Then they'll cut it into even smaller pieces and ship it off. Todd Schauer is with Resolve Marine. It's the salvage company hired by Mediterranean Shipping Company to remove what's left of the Baltic 3.
7: We're operating in a difficult environment, especially from the marine weather side, and it's a compressed season.
5: The process will take some time. Schauer says they don't expect to have the ship fully removed until summer 2027. Peter Cowan, CBC News, St. John's.
2: RCMP say a suspect is in custody after illegally entering a plane at the Vancouver International Airport. The circumstances of the incident are still unclear. Police say someone ran through a security gate and onto the tarmac around 4 o'clock this morning. They were arrested a short time after. Airport officials, though, say operations are now continuing as normal. And the U.S. military says two U.S.-flagged merchant ships have successfully passed through the Strait of Hormuz. U.S. officials say they're working to break Iran's weeks-long blockade of the crucial waterway. They say U.S. destroyers in the Persian Gulf will be guiding the stranded ships, but Iran denies the claim that any commercial vessels have made it through. The Iranian deputy parliament speaker says Tehran will not give up its control of the strait. Iran's military says it has cruise missiles and combat drones at the ready to fend off any U.S. attempts to approach the strait. And that is The World This Hour. Remember, you can listen to us wherever you get your podcasts, updated every hour, 7 days a week. For CBC News, I'm Tricia Kindleman.
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2: Welcome.

0: two ideas. I'm Nala Ayam.
1: I'm glad I wore my boots. Am I the only one?
2: I think you are.
0: It's a cool rainy day in the Calatrava, the tail end of an atmospheric river that dumped 12 inches of rainwater on southern Vancouver Island.
2: We will become acquainted with the water that wants to be here.
0: Producer Pauline Holdsworth is standing on a partially flooded grassy field, a field that's starting to look a little bit like the estuary it used to be.
3: You can see the land wants to return. Like it's almost like saying, okay, here I am. And it's been saying here I am for over 100 years since the dike's been built.
0: Water is pooling in depressions in the ground, following the estuary's old channels.
4: Estuaries have hundreds of weaving limbs, and it's almost like somebody lied on the earth with long hair and let their hair kind of run out, and it kind of just heads wherever it wants to.
0: Estuaries are small but mighty places. Where the river meets the sea, it creates a unique and fertile ecosystem that's crucial for fish and wildlife.
3: Estuaries are 2.3% of BC's coast, and they support 80% of fish and wildlife. So that's a very, very, very, very small component of the landscape that supports so much.
0: Human communities, too. This estuary was once central to Cowichan tribe's food system.
4: The phrase, hani tsaim, eat ni sai atalatem. When the tide is out, the table is ready, really jumps into my mind. This entire area was an indigenous farm.
0: Over a century ago, the estuary was diked to create western agricultural fields. But the water keeps finding its way back in. Now there's an ambitious project underway to restore the estuary, both as an ecosystem and a food system.
5: One of the long-term goals of Cowichan is to be able to harvest from our estuary one day, right? This is a goal I will never give up. So some people might say, like, oh, you know, that estuary has been closed to food harvest since before you were born. Like, give it up. There's, like, you know, like, that's an industrial space now. And I refuse, and so does Cowichan.
0: On Ideas, the connection between a living estuary, a living culture, and the living language. We're calling this episode, What the River Wants to Be.
4: We're standing on land that was traditionally known as, let me see if I remember Les Cheem's exact translation. It was Kwaklakwam. But it hasn't had that as its traditional name for about 120 years. This land was one of the original areas that was colonized here in our traditional territory because it was a large, vast grassland. And so, long story short, when the colonists originally arrived in 1858, they were looking for somewhere to put their cows. And we live in a place of trees, and cows and trees don't normally mix. And so areas like this were utilized for cows and agriculture, but little did they know they were actually utilizing traditional agricultural lands.
6: Ah, siyam nisiyaya, siyam nishwalakwa, siyam nishwalmok, ainta hwalmosne kustenachan. Siyam skukatish kawatsin mustimoch, e chitzol lalamechen, ainta hwalmos ashtins, ainta hwalmos lakan. Hello. I am Jared Quistenachan Williams, Indigenous foods harvester, and I like to work wherever we can access, utilize, harvest, and eat our Indigenous foods.
4: That's a huge aspect out here is that everybody doesn't seem to realize that our Indigenous tribes, Indigenous nations had traditional agriculture. We weren't just hunter-gatherers. We were actually dedicated agriculturalists, and this is one of those areas where we used to do that.
7: Before the diking, you know, this system, this is where the table was set. You know, this is not only where your protein sources were, like different fish coming up the river, all the weirs that were in place to do that, but the plant food system. And, you know, there weren't grocery stores back then. You had thousands of people to feed. And the estuary was one of those places where that happened.
2: This is Jennifer Grenz, an Inglekakmuk scholar and member of the Litton First Nation.

0: She's the principal investigator for the Indigenous Ecology Lab at UBC, one of the partners on this project.
1: So for the plant food systems, which are often sort of forgotten about when we think about, you know, what did Indigenous peoples eat? Everyone tends to think on the coast about fish, right? But we know from the work of people like Nancy J. Turner that the plants made up 60% of the diet, right? You also didn't have food storage in the same sense that we have today. So you would be relying on seasonality. And so, you know, you might harvest further upstream in the higher elevation areas that are warmer, right? First, and then moving your way down to this beautiful inundated estuarine system.
2: The very first accounts actually by settlers was when they were on their way up the river, they saw all these islands covered in vegetables, ones they even recognized because at that time we'd already adapted to using the cucumber and the potato. And so they were quite amazed that we were already using that, but also referenced that there were several other islands with other vegetation they weren't aware of. So What was that other vegetation? Well, we traditionally grew camas out here, which our traditional word is a span. Span produces a root, which is akin to a cauliflower-flavored a potato, and is high in something called inulin. And so it was our main starch. And we've actually learned recently that the variety of span that we grew out here was salt water resistant, which is very unique.
1: Sophisticated plant breeding was done by the people of those lands over time to create varieties that could withstand the intrusion of salt water. Right. And this has been something that's actually been a surprise even to us. I actually first got called to the estuary because a lands manager was like, Jen, there's camas blooming in the estuary, because we've always thought of camas as something that existed within Gary Oak ecosystems, which is an ecosystem that is uphill, like higher elevation. It shouldn't be growing where the tide comes in, you know, where it's inundated for hours at a time with salt water. And sure enough, when we came down there, there it was. But this just showed us the level of sophistication of the agricultural system, where there's a recognition that you need that seasonal food, right? So you're going to have varieties that can withstand heat up in the higher elevation, and then you're going to have a variety that can withstand the intrusion of salt water, because then that's going to provide you with that food when it's hotter and drier. So that's an example, you know. So we think like plant breeding belongs to conventional agriculture today. No, plant breeding has been going on for thousands of years.
0: The estuary was part of traditional Cowichan food systems that span from the ocean to the mountains. Years ago, Ken Elliott started noticing the same four plants clustered across Cowichan territory.
3: You would see camas, chocolate lily, nodding onion, and yarrow, all four of those species in a garden area. You go another maybe 25 meters, 30 meters, another circle with the same plants. We're wondering, what's going on here? And so we're up Mount Suhalem, staring at all these circles, wondering, why did they do this? And so we're standing there, admiring the forest, just looking at everything. And it was as if a shadow walked by, going to the garden. And that's when I realized, oh, okay, each one of these circles was a family's garden. So they would go over Mount Suhalem, go to Maple Bay, maybe going fishing out in Maple Bay, maybe hunting on Maple Mountain, get their meats, coming back, they'd stop at their garden, and they'd say, we're going to have camas tonight. So that was our potato. My name is Ken Elliott. I am a Cowichan Tribes member. I live on the Quamichan Reserve in Cowichan here. My Halkominum name is Sith Namat. It was handed down to me from my mom's mom. If we were having camas tonight for dinner, we would have had to have started to cook the camas dinner time yesterday. So it needs a long

0: slow, low cooking temperature, and about 24 hours cooks it just right. If you have your temperature too high, your bulb gets mushy. Once the bulb gets mushy inside, then it lost all of its nutritional value. So you have to be patient with it. You can't modern cook it. You have to cook it the old way.
1: Yeah.
2: Can you tell me about some of those other food plants, like the nodding onion?
0: Okay. Say if we're having nodding onion and you go, oh, man, that camas was good today. I think I'll have another one. And then you go, oh, yeah, that camas is so good. I'm going to have even another one. So they told me, I haven't tried it myself, that if you overindulge in eating your camas, you get flatulence. You get gassed up. And so you could take your nodding onion corm, eat it, swallow it, pushes the gas out. So that was our Rolaids, besides being the flavoring for your cooking, medicine for your heartburn and flatulence. And say if they didn't want camas, they'd go, gee, I feel like rice tonight. So they would dig up the chocolate lily. And when you dig up the chocolate lily, so you've got the plant above ground, then you get down to the ground level, and just under the ground, you come to a corm, very similar to a bulb. And so the corm has two halves. And then all around the base, I call the big corms the mother corms. All around the base, baby corms, about that big. And then the root system left intact. And so the family would go out, dig these plants up, harvest the baby corms, putting them into a container. Once they harvested all the baby corms they wanted off of the mother corm, they put the roots back in, put the mother corms back in, and cover it back up. Survives, continues to grow. Next year, there'd be baby corms again. So you take these baby corms home, steam them. Once they're steamed, you mash it. Steamed and mashed, same texture as the steamed rice we're used to eating today. And so there's chocolate lily, black lily, white fawn lily, pink fawn lily, tiger lily. So all these corms share that dinner property. And so,
2: alongside cultivating food plants like camas, Cowichan tribes harvested ducks, urchins, clams, crabs, and salmon, all of which relied on the estuary to thrive. But in the middle of the 19th century, the first seeds of a new kind of agriculture were planted.
3: The context of this area is that a large wave of settlers, European settlers, didn't arrive here until 1862. There was a scattering of people, and there was certainly connections before then and relationships, but in 1862, on the HMS Hecate, 100 settler farmers came and settled here through the preemption system. Essentially, it's an illegal system that allowed settlers to take up land without it being surveyed in advance. So my name is Alyssa Zandvliet. I'm a graduate student at Simon Fraser University, just finishing up the second year of my master's degree in the Historical Ecological Research Lab with Chelsea Armstrong as my supervisor. And then I'm being co-supervised by Jennifer Grenz at UBC's Indigenous Ecology Lab. Before settlers arrived here, there was certainly an interest with growing population pressures of the colony of Vancouver Island to find places to grow foods that could feed the colony and also to expand settlement into other areas.
2: At first, the settlers engaged in a process of treaty making,
3: which is when the Douglas Treaties came out in the early 1850s.
2: But as the population grew, those efforts were abandoned.
3: So they forced settlement into this area with no treaty and through the preemption system, which they adopted in the early 1860s.
2: Here's how the history section on the Cowichan Tribe's website describes this moment. In 1862, 100 settlers, accompanied by a gunboat, arrived in the Cowichan Valley to take some of our lands. Governor Douglas accompanied them and promised our Cowichan ancestors that they would be paid for the land the settler occupied. The gunboat kept watch in Cowichan Bay. However, Governor Douglas's promise to us remains dishonored to this day.

0: In the 1880s, the Esquimalt-Nanaimo Railroad was completed, a project driven by Robert Dunsmuir, the coal king of Vancouver Island.
1: And that was also marks a time where there was huge changes to like private land because the Canadian government gave the ENN Railway Company a huge land grant that's like almost two-thirds of Halkominum traditional territories, I believe.
0: That land was then leased to lumber companies and farmers, further interrupting Cowichan food systems.
1: So one example would be late 1890s into the early 1900s, there was a period of log driving down the Cowichan River, and it was largely unregulated, and they would send logs down the river, they would blast the river. There are numerous accounts that hundreds of acres of Quatsun Reserve land, including like fields where they're growing food, were flooded because of these activities, and it eroded the riverbanks, and so really actually reduced the acreage of their reserve.
0: When did the dikes go in on the estuary?
1: There's a lot of information we don't have because things were poorly recorded and are inaccessible. And so the early dikes in the estuary were unregulated, unrecorded, put up by people, for example, who were maybe preempting parcels. They were not under anyone's thumb, and they were doing whatever they wanted. So, yeah, we don't really know. I have seen one recording that said 1883 could be like around the time that a dike was put where the Dinsdale Dike is now.
0: The Cowichan Estuary has now been diked for over 100 years, creating about 200 acres of grassy farmland. As we set off towards the dike, I asked Jared what he sees when he walks through these fields.
2: What do I see? I see grass. I see 200 acres of grass surrounded by life. I see on the edges of the grassland, I see trees. I see traditional food plants trying to return. And then I see the watershed. I see our mountains.
0: Jared pointed at the mountain in front of us.
2: The mountain here is now called Zuhalem. Now, when I look at it, when I'm hanging out in the estuary like this, it reminds me of our history, which we call Siyath, and our Siyath about the thunderbird and the whale. Where we are now in our traditional histories is where there was a great war between this massive killer whale that was literally eating all of our salmon in the river here. And the community, they had to work hard to try to remove the whale, but they weren't having any luck, and it was eating everything. And as you've probably heard through us through here, that we relied on those salmon runs. And so they called upon the power of our Suhua'as, or our thunderbird. In that legend, they talk about how our river only ever had one way into the ocean, but that during that combat, the thrashing of the whale and the thunderbird created all of these little channels that were all in here. And then at the end of that legend, us Huwa'as lifted up the whale to the very top of what is now known as the Zuhalem. And so just looking, on the land, it just reminds me of who we are and where we are.
0: Now, many of those channels are gone, replaced by the field of grasses we're standing on now.
2: The land we're on is definitely not like the land around it, right? Where, like I said, all I see is grass for 200 acres. And that grass is probably not from here. It's probably introduced. And it becomes obvious what happened here and that this land was changed from what it originally was to what it is now and then turned into Western agriculture. But why do we spend so much resource and so much energy and so much effort trying to grow food that does not naturally live here? Imagine if we could reinvest those resources that we spend on trying to raise crops that are not supposed to exist here, on raising crops that were here for thousands of years. Imagine how much more we

0: have if we looked after what was here instead of constantly trying to change what's here to La Hague suit what I guess we had when we were in Europe.
1: I think I see Tom walking up towards us.
2: Hey, that who's that guy? Hey, what's going on?
1: Hey, Tom.
2: Good. Oh, hi, I see him.
3: Yeah, I'm Tom Reed. I'm the West Coast Conservation Land Manager for the Nature Trust of British Columbia, and I represent some other partners as well involved in this estuary Cowichan project and then other estuaries up and down the coast of BC.
4: Estuaries are a crucial habitat for more than 80% of BC's coastal fish and wildlife. But as the sea levels rise and storms worsen, these ecosystems are getting caught between surging waters and human-built infrastructure like dikes and seawalls. Researchers call it coastal squeeze. Over the coming decades, it could squeeze many of these ecosystems out of existence. On Vancouver Island, scientists, conservationists, and First Nations are racing to save them. The largest project is in Cowichan Bay.
3: We originally had the opportunity to acquire this land looking at a time when there was a real decline in trumpeter swan populations due to lead poisoning. And a lot of the targets were we should buy seasonally flooded agricultural fields and work with farmers to plant cover crops. And so that's how Nature Trust and Ducks Limited came to acquire the property. But then over time, you start to see, okay, those birds have recovered, but now we're seeing issues in the estuary in terms of resilience and the dynamic nature of how estuaries should be. And then working with the nation for the last 10, 15 years, it's kind of got us to this point of going, okay, it's time. It's time. We have to do something or we're going to basically lose the Cowichan Estuary.
5: And that's where I feel a little bit like I may have sort of threw a bomb into their plans a little bit and said, whoa, wait a minute. This isn't just a restoration of like what an estuary should look like. This was actually an intertidal food system for Cowichan tribes.
4: Now, this has become much more than an ecological restoration project. It's an attempt to revitalize indigenous agriculture. And with it, culture, language, and a way of life. From southern Vancouver Island, here's producer Pauline Holdsworth.
3: We'll pop up on here. This is the edge of the dike. And we'll get up on
6: over the next few years, pending approvals, the Nature Trust of BC and their partners plan to remove a section of this dike that runs through their land and let the river spread out.
3: Up on the other side, we'll be able to see the Coke Island Marsh area, and
6: That's a part of the estuary that used to be blocked by another dike. But decades ago, that dike eroded.
3: Settle. So we removed the remnant berm there, and all that material was actually, you could see it had been dug up from the estuary itself to create these dikes. And so we just flattened it and spread it around. And yeah, we've been monitoring for the last couple of years, and it's actually, it's pretty phenomenal how it just naturally starts coming back. Yeah, so yeah, we can either follow Jared in his rubber boots.
7: Is there an easier way to go that way?
6: We climbed up the dike and entered another world.
1: I'm kind of still struck just from, you know, we walked up the dike here about, you know, a meter in elevation, and it felt like we arrived in this other place. Like, this is so different from where we were walking in the grass. And so I'm just going to again ask you to just describe what it is that we're looking at and what it is that this place is.
0: The phrase, honey tame, e ni usai atalatem. When the tide is out, the table is ready, really jumps into my mind. You know, like I said, we were standing in a grassland that was created through artificial colonial like changes to the land. And now we're standing on something that was created directly during colonization. So we can be up, you know, 1 or 2 meters higher and looking out onto an area that was not as harshly managed as this area and is slowly returning to what it once was. You can see the small islands happening just off, you know, in the estuary here, and you can like see the land slowly allowing itself to be reclaimed, and it doesn't look out of place.
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0: looking ahead to this evening for St. John's and vicinity and the Avalon Peninsula, it's mainly cloudy with a chance of showers this evening and clearing off overnight with a low around +3. Gusty southwest winds up to 90 kilometers an hour that will diminish overnight. Around Clarenville and Terra Nova tonight, it's a low of +5. For Gander and Bonavista, cloudy with a chance of showers this evening, some southwest winds gusting to 70 and a temperature near 5. For Green Bay and White Bay tonight, a few showers and a low of +3. For the Buren Peninsula and Conegra tonight, rain showers or flurries that will end late this evening, and temperatures steady near +3. Southwest winds will be gusting to 90, then diminishing around midnight. On the west coast of the island tonight, rain showers or flurries, possibly 5 to 10 millimeters around Corner Brook, a low of +1 with temperature rising to +3 by morning. And there could be around 10 centimeters of snowfall over high terrain. For the northern peninsula, it's rain showers or flurries where the low is hovering around +1 tonight. For Labrador City and Wabush, flurries or rain showers tonight and a low of +1. For Churchill Falls and vicinity, snow mixed with rain. That snow falls around 5 to 10 centimeters and a low of 0. For the north coast of Labrador, it's a mix of rain and snow tonight. Possible freezing drizzle in some areas. Lows are around +1 or 0. And on the south coast of Labrador, it's rain showers or flurries where the low is +1 or 0 there as well. Some southwest winds gusting to around 50 overnight. And that's your weather. I'm Sarah Blackmore.
1: Welcome back to Ideas in the Afternoon. I'm Nala Ayed.
2: Most of the elders that I do ask about this area specifically reference that this is where they would go to harvest their shellfish.
3: The cultivation and harvest of shellfish was a significant part of Cowichan food systems.
4: The clam garden, so you've got, again, this is an intertidal food system, so you've got like higher ground plants and this transition zone for kind of salt-tolerant plants, and then move into where shellfish production occurred. And I think this is also a mistake. People think aquaculture, you know, was something that was introduced by settlers, right? And is an even a contentious, you know, industry in many respects. That's been happening all along. You know, clam gardens are developed over generations of time. So many of the sandy beaches on the coast of British Columbia that people admire, those are shellfish gardens.
2: We had three kinds of clams that we would eat here in large amounts. One would be our sahua or our butter clams, which once again, if you look into the archaeological like records, the way that we looked after them, they have almost quadrupled in like size over probably like 2,000 or 3,000 years, the way that we would transplant the larger ones. But then there's the squillet, which we call little necks. And then on here, there would probably also be what we call horse clams or squam or squam. And so dried clams were one of our economic advantages here. We have this massive area of estuary silt that could be highly productive for shellfish. And so we were wealthy with that resource, right? Like in this new world, we trade currency for things. In that old world, we traded dried food for whatever we required, and having access to this massive intertidal food system is one of the reasons why we were one of the largest tribes in one of the most populated areas on the west coast of Canada.
5: My grandmother was harvesting cedar bark. We'd steam clams. She would make a string, put the steam clams on it, hang it in the smokehouse, and dry it.
3: Seethnamit grew up eating clams from the estuary.
5: I called it my candy all my growing up life. Even today, I still, if I can find steamer clams, I'll steam them, dry them in the oven, and you just put them in a brown paper bag, and when you want, munch out on them. So that was my candy.
3: But today, the estuary is so contaminated that the clams are no longer safe to eat. The estuary has been closed to food harvest for Kim Lajimodier's lifetime, but she still hangs on to the stories she's been told.
6: Babies being handed dried clams to like chew on, like as a little thing. And it's like, we want those things back, right? We want to be able to like have access to the clams in our area and have those to be safe for all the Cowichan citizens, from babies to elders. So my name is Kim Lajimodier. I am a Cowichan.

0: citizen. My mother, her families are from Cowichan and Sonaymouth, and Lajmodiere comes from my dad's side, from Manitoba, from Métis Irish Ukrainian family. I am right now the acting marine projects manager at the Lalama Heritage, which is highly lethal to coho. Ultimately, the goal would be to identify those contaminants, which are the biggest problem at this point, the biggest fire, because that's where we're at with water quality, is putting out some fires, right? And work towards working with all the land users and the province to set higher standards and guidelines. So, of course, right now, the bay is 100% closed. We can't harvest anything there. But let's say the ultimate vision came through. We can do that, but we still have those inputs. If we said, okay, now suddenly those water quality targets for fecal contaminants from agriculture, you know, road runoff, sewage, all those things were meeting their targets, it wouldn't necessarily meet like cultural use targets. Unfortunately, when the province sets those kinds of guidelines, they're putting it for like the average Canadian consumption, whereas, and use and or exposure, whereas what we would want is like, you know, for a community that relies on, you know, a high level of clam harvest and eating from like a small child, right? Like through your whole life, a high level of consumption. Like what are the values that we would find that are safe and acceptable for our babies, right? One of the long-term goals of Cowichan is to be able to harvest from our estuary one day, right? This is a goal I will never give up. So some people might say like, oh, you know, that estuary has been closed to food harvest since before you were born. Like, give it up. There's like, you know, like that's an industrial space now. And I refuse, and so does Cowichan.
1: Every time Cowichan elder Seeth Namit speaks about plants, his face lights up. And it was speaking with him that really brought the idea at the heart of this project to life for me. As a young man, Seeth Namit got into a serious accident he barely survived. Even when he recovered, he felt unmoored. He couldn't figure out why he was still here. One day, he told me, he walked down to the river to watch the salmon and prayed to the Creator for answers.
2: And I got to hear the salmon speak to me. The salmon said, "My home is no longer safe for me. My home is no longer safe for my children. If you," meaning all of us as modern man, "are not careful, there will be no grandchildren." And I went, oh man, how smart was I? I totally missed it. And so I realized that Mother Nature needed our human help to look after the salmon's home. So growing native plants for habitat restoration.
1: Today, after decades of working in habitat restoration, he and his wife run a native plant nursery.
2: Like I said, I was 21. I'm 68 and 11 twelfths now. And so time snuck behind me very quickly because I found work I love to do. I found a place I love to be. I found people I love to be with. And so the Creator answered my prayers and gave me answers to questions I didn't even realize I had.
1: Years ago, he developed a morning ritual for greeting the plants in his nursery.
2: Soon as the sun peaked over the mountain, that's when I would go open the door wide open and say, "It's time to get up, everyone." And I'd go into the greenhouse, and I would enter and go around to the right, and I would greet the first group. I'd be crouching down in front of them. "Oh, look at you guys. You grew an inch overnight." And they're just trembling away, just, oh, man. What I realized was every breath I was sharing with them was the breath

0: they needed to breathe in. In return, they were giving me a little blast of oxygen. So we were doing an exchange just every morning. When I realized, just like the salmon were speaking, the plants were speaking to me through their actions. And they were just going, oh, we love you, man. We love you, because we're watering them, feeding them, nurturing them. And they were just sharing their love with us, growing happy and healthy.
1: As time went on, Seeth Nanat started to fall behind on weeding and noticed the plants were starting to fade.
0: What I seen ahead of me, when the plants are not happy, they put their heads down, showing they're not comfortable, they're not happy, they're actually sad. And so I was going, oh no, I never meant for it to be like this for you. I never meant to hurt you. I didn't mean for your life to be like this, weeding and weeding and weeding, trying to catch up. But each year, I was doing a little bit less than the year before. Got to the point when I was crawling around out there, looking ahead at all of those drooping heads, I just broke down and would cry in amongst all of my plants. And so summer would end, fall would come, fall would end, winter would come, winter would end, spring comes again. Every pot I thought died, sprouting back out. The plant I thought I killed, sprouting back out. And it was that moment that they spoke to me again. We never forgot you. Don't you ever forget us.
1: Many of the plants that used to be grown in the Cowichan Estuary haven't been grown here for decades. But the nation hasn't forgotten them. And they're hoping the plants haven't forgotten them either. The first time I visited the native plant nursery created to repopulate the Cowichan Estuary, it was partially flooded.
2: Looks like we need to put some of our wetland species over here.
3: Yeah,
1: yeah, so this is, a lot of this is underwater here.
2: Yep. Yeah, and it's kind of a lot of the plants that are being propagated, we're trying to target plants that we know can survive in these wet conditions and brackish conditions that an estuary normally is. I think there's some labels on the rows, yeah. And Jared's better at not pronouncing the names than I am.
4: Oh, no way. No problem. I was just having a look, because as you were like referencing, everything over here is wet. Well, all of this here is all colonially known as silverweed, which would be happy to be wet. I don't think it would have any issue with that. And it usually lives in the estuary, and it grows very long, fibrous roots that you can eat that I've had them. They're kind of like root-flavored spaghetti. And so they're happy to be wet. You know, the water will be running through here and has run through here for like thousands of years. And so those species that like the elders have requested, they should be hardy enough to handle these conditions.
5: Some of these plants we don't see around here as much, right? And so it's really exciting to see them being reestablished.

0: Kamaitnam name is Kachmin. I think there's another common name, Indian consumption plant.
1: It's actually called that because tuberculosis was traditionally called consumption. And so it was what we utilized to combat tuberculosis, as I think Nancy Turner once called it, the natural antibiotic of the West Coast.
0: Let's see. Oh, they're right here. Sorry. So here is, so we have a couple of kinds of Oregon grape. This is tall Oregon grape, or Lalit's Ash.
1: The food system creates the language. And so as an example of something like that, Lalit's Ashp. Lalit's Ashp. Now, to anybody who doesn't understand our language, that probably is just an awkward word to try to say, but that's about where it ends. But to me, Lalit's Ashp is rooted in two things. The word yellow is actually Lalit's Alis, so they're both rooted in the word yellow. Lalit's Ashp, Lalit's Alis. Now, what does Ashp, Ashp on the end of a word normally denotes? A plant. Kualatla Ashp, alder. Most individuals, when they look at alder, wouldn't assume that you could eat alder. Kualatla Ashp is translates to orange tree plant. But you look at it, it's not orange. In the early times of the year, you can remove the outer tree bark and eat the tree bark on like the inside of the tree. But once that inside tree bark gets oxidized, it turns neon orange. Yeah. And so when you eat it with your hands or whatever else, everything will become orange. And so the elders will quite often reference that the children used to be just covered in this bright orange because it's very sweet, or at least sweet in a world where you don't have access to sugar, it would be sweet. And so it was what the young ones would eat. And also just having that in our head that like they would run out to eat that in like February and March because you'd lived in a longhouse for winter with only dried food, no fresh vegetables for who knows how long.
2: One of Cowichan Tribe's goals is to introduce young people in the community to these plants and to these words.
0: So one day we had the daycare kids come to visit from Lalit's, and they're like, 4 years old, but they learn the language every day and they're very good students of language. So we walked around and, anything that I knew how to pronounce and could share, we went and we walked through and said it, and they were so sweet. They all just dutifully repeated back, and like they were just all eyes, and it was just really special. And I did not anticipate that with like 4 year olds. Aww. So that was I think my favorite day in this.
2: I imagine for young people who are growing up going to school, it's a lot easier to like to learn a word, to have a relationship with a word, if you have a relationship with that plant. That plant is back in this land.
1: Yeah, yes, absolutely. And the reality that we're teaching a language to children whose parents weren't allowed to learn the language. Like we really need to remember that. Like the first residential school in the area opened 1880 and closed 1973.
2: Seethnamit vividly remembers how he learned these words and how they started to disappear.
3: Growing up, I had the opportunity where my mom's mom and my mom's grandma taught me all of the foods, medicines, and things that we could use for tools in the forest. So that was all cool, fine and dandy. They even taught us the Hulkaminam names. They taught us how to introduce ourselves to the plant that we were going to ask for help and harvest in a respectful way, where that plant will give you the medicine or food that you need. But its wound was very, very minimal. It would heal over and it would get to continue to survive and carry on as a healthy member of the forest community. And so this kind of went on until I was about in grade 3, maybe about 8 or 9 years old. Same grandma, same great-grandma that taught us, crying. What's the matter, Gram? Why are you so sad? Oh, Graham, how come you're crying so much?

0: and they just put their head down, cry some more. Oh, what's the matter, Graham? What's hurting you? Why are you crying so much? Again, put their head down, but you could see they were trying to toughen up in their heart. And so finally they settled down, dried their tears, and then they looked at us and said, we have to ask you to let it go now. Little, oh, Graham, what are you talking about? We're not holding anything. No, we have to ask you to let our language go now. Don't use it anymore. We have to ask you to let it go. Everything we taught you about the forest, let it go now. Don't use it. Don't speak of it. And so it took a while to understand, but both grandma and great-grandma went through the residential school experience. My grandma would defend all the other kids in her age group when the priests and nuns would be beating them. My grandma wasn't any older or any bigger, but she'd go and try and fight with the priest, try and fight with the nuns, and she would get very beat up for trying to look after the other kids her age. And so that's what they didn't want us to go through.
1: And so now we're reintroducing the language to this new generation. And so it's waking them up and returning them to the land. And when they head home, they're actually like teaching the language to their family at home. How many generations did we eat alder versus how many generations did we eat Cheerios, right? So when this is the generation where we can at least understand what we ate and then like potentially learn to live with a combination of the two.
2: Continuing where we were with language, what's the relationship between a living estuary and a living language?
1: The realization that not only humans are alive, realizing that the earth is alive and the estuary is a fundamental aspect of that, and that it used to move. I think that's really something that we've lost when we create these dike ways and we straighten out our rivers and we build our homes on the edge of them. We lose the reality that the river walks. The river can like change where it wants to like exist, and it has a life of its own.
2: They're already starting to move some plants from the nursery out into the estuary itself.
1: So that eventually they won't all be in rows, they'll be in their happy zones all the way over, you know, this land, and they'll be able to move freely.
2: Soon, they hope to release the river too.
1: And once we do that, there will be several islands again. And what I would like to have returned is that those islands each individually grow one food crop. And that then either individuals or families could have, you know, their like food crops on their island as it used to be here for thousands of years.
2: The Nature Trust of BC is involved in a total of 18 estuary restoration projects with other coastal First Nations.
1: Raven's Eye View of the Change is a reintroduction of traditional trade networks. When I think about all these estuaries, each estuary provides its own resource. We had the span here, and other estuaries have the silverweed, right? We all have our strengths, and in yesteryear, those were all versions of wealth that we would happily trade with each other. So we're starting off reinvigorating Indigenous agriculture, but what we are actually doing is reinvigorating Indigenous economics as well.
2: In 2024, Jared Williams made and served a traditional feast here.
3: And afterwards, we're sitting by the fire, and I think it was Lushim said that that's the first time. It's been 150, 160 years since couch and food had been prepared here.
2: Yeah. On this land.
3: Yeah, pretty powerful.
1: That's where that, like, trauma kind of returns, right? It's like the gulags, they took people and locked them in the gulags, but they didn't lock us in anywhere. They locked us away from our home. Like, imagine generations using this land and then imagine having to live through

0: the generation that wasn't allowed to use this land anymore, right? Then having, you know, that happen where we're having like traditionally prepared feast, you know, like on these lands would be very emotional. Yeah.
1: Yeah. What did you make?
0: Oh, the list. I made.
2: Oh, there were some things that I couldn't get enough of.
0: Yeah,
2: like clams. I just
0: clams. So I did a fire roasted salmon, which we call Pequin salmon, and then I did steamed clams and dried clams and a clam seaweed soup and something we call Sjuesum, which I believe the English translation is Indian ice cream, but it doesn't really taste like ice cream. It's always a lot more interesting than that. Well, it is absolutely delicious, and I would love to eat it, but it doesn't look like it would normally taste. I use the example with it that we listen to the radio all the time, and we assume we know what the radio announcer looks like until we see them, and we are almost always very wrong. Now, Indian ice cream looks like strawberry ice cream, but it tastes like coffee.
1: Oh.
0: Not exactly, but it has that kind of flavor, and when you're expecting something sweet and you get something not sweet, it can be kind of jarring. So I use, you know, that example of like, we have this idea of indigenous foods that, you know, they exist one way, they act one way, but until we have them, we don't know anything.
1: As these foods return to this land, Jared hopes people will think about more than just how they taste.
0: I hosted a gathering years ago where an elder was there, and we served our span, our camas. And I was watching everybody, and that elder, she just started crying. And I walked over, Auntie, oh my God, you okay? She goes, yeah, I'm okay. I'm okay. I said, what is it? She goes, look. And I look, and I see everybody eating. And I said, yeah. She goes, there's young ones there. And I said, oh, that's good. And she goes, they're having our food. And I said, yeah, okay. It does not like really realizing it. And then she goes, I bet they've never had it before. And I said, yeah. And she goes, but they'll remember now. Now they'll remember what we ate and who we are.

0: That was Jared Williams standing in the Cowichan Estuary. This is the first of a two-part series. In part two, what happens when an estuary restoration project collides with the polarized politics of our era?
1: People are screaming at us, running at us, to the point now where we need security much of the time when we are actually working on the project on the site.
0: This episode was produced by Pauline Holdsworth. Our web producer is Lisa Ayuso. Technical production by Emily Chiarvasio. Our senior producer is Nicola Lukšić. Greg Kelly is the executive producer of Ideas. And I'm Nala Ayed.
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1: This is your Environment Canada weather update. I'm Sarah Blackmore. Looking ahead to this evening for St. John's and vicinity and the Avalon Peninsula, it's mainly cloudy with a chance of showers this evening and clearing off overnight with a low around plus 3. Gusty southwest winds up to 90 kilometers an hour that will diminish overnight. Around Clarenville and Terra Nova tonight, it's a low of plus 5. For Gander and Bonavista, cloudy with a chance of showers this evening, some southwest winds gusting to 70 and a temperature near 5. For Green Bay and White Bay tonight, a few showers and a low of plus 3. For the Burren Peninsula and Kinnegra tonight,

0: Tonight, rain showers or flurries that will end late this evening, and temperatures steady near +3. Southwest winds will be gusting to 90, then diminishing around midnight. On the west coast of the island tonight, rain showers or flurries, possibly 5 to 10 millimeters around Corner Brook, a low of +1 with temperature rising to +3 by morning. And there could be around 10 centimeters of snowfall over high terrain. For the northern peninsula, it's rain showers or flurries where the low is hovering around +1 tonight. For Labrador City and Wabush, flurries or rain showers tonight and a low of +1. For Churchill Falls and vicinity, snow mixed with rain. That snow falls around 5 to 10 centimeters and a low of 0. For the north coast of Labrador, it's a mix of rain and snow tonight. Possible freezing drizzle in some areas. Lows are around +1 or 0. And on the south coast of Labrador, it's rain showers or flurries where the low is +1 or 0 there as well. Some southwest winds gusting to around 50 overnight. And that's your weather. I'm Sarah Blackmore.
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0: Welcome to Because News, Canada's funniest news quiz. I am Gavin Crawford, and I am happy to announce Because News has started its own sovereign wealth fund of comedy. Let's meet our newest assets. She doesn't want to be that guy, but The Devil Wears Prada 2 should actually be called The Devil Wears Prada also. It's grammar nerd Emma Hunter.
1: Gotta look after your commas. Don't overuse them.
0: In the middle chair, now that AI can hack any password, she's very happy she can just go back to using the classic 123 password. Say hello to comedian Jennifer Shung. Yay! And finally, he also called his residence an embarrassment this week, hoping his landlord would finally make some renovations. That's right, it's comedian Tom Hearn. All right, panel, are you ready to make some games out of the news?
2: Oh, yes.
3: Yeah.
4: Ready.
2: Yes.
0: Then let's begin.
5: Here we go.
2: Yeah.
0: Panel, as Pink Floyd made abundantly clear, we don't need no education and we don't need no thought control. But the Ontario government has decided all grade 10 students do absolutely need one thing. Mm-hmm. Can you tell me for a point, what are grade 10 students in Ontario now required to do before they can graduate?
6: I hope grade 11 and 12.
0: Emma.
2: Publicly thank their mother. Like in front of their friends in a ceremony. Like in robes. It's a good idea.
0: Not the one they went with, however.
2: Whatever.
0: The headline from CTV News reads, Ontario to require grade 10 financial literacy test for graduation.
2: Oh.
6: That's good.
0: That's right. Starting next September, all students must achieve a 70% average in a finance unit of their career studies class and also pass a standardized financial literacy test.
2: Hmm.
0: What do grade 10s have to learn in order to be considered financially literate?
2: Marry rich. In this economy?
6: That's pretty good. Know how to make change from a $20 bill.
2: Ooh. Yeah.
0: That's a tricky
6: That's
0: one.
6: That's a tough one. I still struggle with because I don't even have a $20 bill.
0: Yeah. Jennifer?
4: That RRSP is not the same as RSVP.
2: Right. And or HPV. Different. Very different things.
4: And that FeetFinder is not as lucrative as they say it is.
0: All good suggestions. They say they must learn how to budget, how to pay bills on time, how to use credit responsibly, and also options for paying post-secondary costs.
4: Oh, God.
6: I like my option. I haven't paid a cent.
0: The curriculum will also teach students about saving, investing, and avoiding financial scams. One financial expert quoted in the article says a large part of financial literacy is knowing how to say one thing.
2: Vegas!
0: Knowing how to say Vegas.
2: Vegas!
0: Is not the answer. Tom, what is the one thing you need to know how to say?
6: Dad, I'm in trouble.

0: Jennifer, what do they say is the one thing you need to know how to say?
1: I'll do anything.
2: Rough out there, man.
0: Well, it's a good thing you are all comedians and not teachers. I'll just say
3: they're
0: that all, right
3: both
0: now.
3: Mothers.
2: Yeah, exactly. It's bleak.
0: The correct answer, how to say no.
4: Oh, that's a good idea.
0: The one thing you do need to know, how to say no.
3: So it's a financial literacy class and a consent class.
0: Yes.
2: So, double header.
3: I like that.
2: I like that.
0: Were you financially literate at 16?
1: Hell no. I'm still not financially literate. That's why I married an older man who's good at math and does the taxes.
2: Yeah, love to hear it.
4: Yeah.
0: Any other real world skills you think grade 10 should learn? Or just high school students before they graduate?
4: You should learn to translate an email from CRA because it's a different language. You have to learn that. And then you should also learn to recognize a girl boss MLM scheme. Oh. If a girl comes up to you and is like, you're looking a little dry. Do you want to hang out? You seem like a girl boss. She wants your money and you've got in too late.
1: Whoa.
4: Not that I've been in one.
0: There's so many words and I didn't understand any of them.
4: Multi-level marketing scheme.
0: Oh, multi-level marketing.
4: And they're big in sort of like communities of women who are like, girl, do you want to hang out? Like if you don't have friends, maybe you're having a rough year. You're like, all right. And they're like, you're a little ashy. For $60, you could get a couple of creams for me and we could also hang out. And then she gets the, and then, starts your real friend.
3: And then you gotta sell creams.
4: You gotta sell creams.
3: Yeah. Mm-hmm.
4: Can I just say something? Your skin could be so good.
0: Oh my God. No, I was warned against this. It's not only the government pushing kids to become financially literate. One Canadian bank published suggestions on how parents can help their kids learn more about money. What does the bank suggest parents try at home?
4: Mm-hmm. You get a job, then you take the paycheck from the job, and you go to Loblaws, and you give them the paycheck, and you leave with an avocado.
0: Whoa.
4: That's what's going on.
0: Great suggestion, Jennifer. What does the bank suggest you do at home?
1: You make your kids responsible for paying the monthly TV, internet, and cell phone bills.
4: Oh, that's good. Mm-hmm.
0: That is kind of correct. They say you should involve your teens in budgeting and paying for things. They suggest also, and this does sound fun, try a mock tax return together during tax season.
4: Gotta be out of your mind.
1: No way.
0: Or simply just play budgeting games.
4: Mm-hmm. We're just trying to get through the day, man.
0: Come on, kids. Time for some budgeting games. Sit around. Grab the dice. We're all going to play Sorry, We're Broke.
1: Yeah, we're going to play Cards Against Insolvency.
0: Oh! Cards Against Insolvency is pretty great.
3: I like to play with my family. Guess who owes rent? And you have to go like, does your person look like they have generational wealth? Oh, okay, they don't.
4: Okay, what about Monopoly's Let a Rich Uncle Die?
0: Prick up your ears, everyone, and get ready for a patented Because News fake ad. That's right. I want you to have a listen to the sensational faux commercial and tell me, if you can, the news story that inspired it.
4: Okay.
0: Goat. What's that smell? It's goat.

0: introducing Goat from Team Saint Laurent. The greatest scent of all time. Don't go unnoticed. Get goated. All right, you heard the fake ad panel. Can you tell me what was the news story behind that ad for Goat?
1: I think it's a new product from Febreze for like the mudroom of like a Canadian hockey family, because all the hockey bags, like that goat smell. Yeah. Ugh. Yeah, so it's to help cover up hockey bag smell.
2: Is it for farmers who have decided that the sort of

0: Oh, miasma is no longer working, so like it's perfume for their goats.
1: Actual goat perfume. I can see how you would get that from that, but no. Jennifer Seung, do you know what was making the news that would have inspired goat?
2: It sounds like Tom Brady retirement scent and also LeBron James mixed together. So something sporty, but also masculine, but also... I don't know.
0: Gross.
2: Yeah. Sounds like CSA hold music.
1: Great retired athlete cologne is a great guess, but no. Tom?
3: I remember reading something somewhere this week about like teens being obsessed with how they smell or like cologne or something like that.
1: You're correct for the point. The headline from the Globe and Mail reads, "What's that smell?" It's the boys in the Sephora fragrance aisle.
0: No way.
1: Yes, young boys are hunting down niche designer fragrances that can cost hundreds of dollars per bottle. Why are the teens so into expensive fragrances right now?
2: Because a few spritzes of Gucci Envy is so much easier than actually showering.
0: Oh, that tracks.
2: And young kids are all environmentalists, so it's like, I want to save the water, you know? And
1: lazy environmentalism is a great guess, Tom.
3: I think actually these teens all lost their sense of smell during COVID. So they think that expensive is like the stronger the smell, the more expensive it is. And I'm like, you're wrong, baby. Axe body spray is all you need. Yes. And it's $2.99, hon.
1: Yeah. Oh, Axe. Remember the Axe days?
3: Oh, I remember them, Gavin.
0: I remember them. I was there. Yeah.
3: Basketball shorts and Axe.
0: Yeah.
1: Correct answer. Same thing as always. Social media. Social media is chock full of smell maxing content.
0: Totally.
1: Yes, that's right. Smell maxing content and scentfluencers who target young men and boys. Winnipeg's Jatin Aurora is one such scentfluencer. McLean's magazine calls him the king of smell maxing. He's known online as the cologne boy and has amassed over 2 million followers.
4: Wow.
1: Have a listen.
5: All right, let's spray this on skin. Okay, off the top. It's very ambery. You get some of that aquatic freshness. You get some of that citruses. Very nice. I give this a solid 7 out of 10.
3: Where else would we spray it?
2: I know
3: of course we're spraying it on the skin.
1: He sounds very young. He started making cologne babies when he's 16. He is now 19. I don't know what age he was in that.
3: I was going to say he was not 19 by the tenorness of that voice.
1: According to InStyle magazine panel, the most popular cologne for teen boys right now is by Jean-Paul Gaultier and costs about $135 for a 2.5-ounce bottle. Which is a very small amount. What is this massively popular scent with teens called?
6: Over the shirt counts.
2: That was French.
6: By Gaultier.
1: Over the shirt counts by Gaultier is...
2: Oh my gosh, hilarious.
1: Jennifer, what is it called?
2: I have a few ideas. Bra. And like genuinely.
1: I could see bra working.
2: Bra.
1: It's called... Le Male.
0: Le Male.
1: Le Male. Emma, what is the scent profile of Le Male?
0: Okay, it's mahogany, amber, and Dorito.
1: Jennifer, what is the scent profile, do you think, of Le Male?
2: It's Emmanuel Macron, French fries, and the desperation of the manosphere.
0: Oh.
1: Tom, what is the scent profile of Le Male?
3: It's very simple, and it's just Zest bar soap.
0: You're not fully clean unless you're zest fully clean.
1: They say clean barbershop freshness up top, warm vanilla comfort underneath. Have you noticed teens wafting through your neighborhood or even in your very own household?
2: Well, they're in that preteen stage. My eldest is 13 years old and my middle son is 11. Right now, they're obsessed with this influencer brand on TikTok they found called Base Body Works. It's all about the hair and they're convinced that they have to only use these products because it's very simple, natural ingredients like sea salt and water. You know how these young boys, they all have this like bird's nest.
0: Yeah, broccoli. What's that hair?
2: Broccoli. Hair, it's in their face, and it's like they
1: it's
2: have
1: the. It's
2: weird
1: perm. When you're from the 80s because that's the hairstyle of Pam who worked at CIBC.
2: Or Blanche from the Golden Girls.
1: Yeah, you're like, are you sure you know where the hairstyle started?
2: Yeah, yeah. So they're into the hair, not into the smells yet.

0: Bonus points, panel. What is the difference between eau de toilette and perfume?
1: Ooh. One is stronger. I know that. The perfume is stronger.
0: Jennifer Strong for the point.
1: Yay.
0: It is potency. Eau de toilette is not as strong. How long does cologne last in a bottle?
2: It expires?
1: Oopsie. I know. I have so many bottles.
3: I didn't know that either.
0: 3 to 5 years.
4: Whoa.
0: Hey, do you have things that are over 5 years old?
1: Yes.
2: I have like hand cream that's like ancient. That's gross.
1: So much eyeshadow.
2: Yes.
1: It's like I spent this much money on this expensive eyeshadow.
2: Yes.
1: I'm not throwing it away forever.
3: I have one bottle of expensive cologne. I didn't even want it. I went into the bay and I was replacing my partner's like nice cologne. I brought it to the saleswoman and she was like, yeah, over here, like this one's not made anymore, but here's this one. And I was like, okay, great, I'll get this one. Mm-hmm. And you know how like the bay, like you go up to like that little counter?
2: Yeah.
3: So I'm up at her little register and she rings it in. It was $450. And on principle, I didn't want her to think that I couldn't afford it.
1: Oh no.
3: So I bought it.
1: Oh no.
3: And it's now 7 years old and you're telling me it's expired. And I wore it today.
0: Wear it forever.
5: Because news. Canada's News Quiz.
0: This week I'm joined by Tom Hearn, Emma Hunter, with comedian and TV anchor Jennifer Shung. Yay!

0: It is time now for Tape of the Week. A fabled barrier fell this week in London, England, and the BBC was there to capture the moment. Have a listen to this clip and be ready to identify the headline.
1: History in the making. Nobody's ever done this. They said it couldn't be done. An historic performance. Absolutely incredible. I've never seen anything like that.
0: Very exciting. For the point, what happened this week in the UK that they said couldn't be done?
2: A dish was created with flavour. How did they do it? It couldn't be done, they thought.
3: They finally used those spices they colonized.
0: Jennifer Shum, what happened that they said couldn't be done?
4: Prince Andrew told the truth.
2: Oh yeah.
0: Does anyone know for real what happened that was so absolutely incredible and historic?
2: Something with a race, I think.
0: In the interest of eventually going home, let me tell you. Globe and Mail headline reads, two runners break fabled two-hour marathon barrier in London as new world record is set. Yes, elite runners have been chasing the two-hour marathon finish for two decades. But last weekend, Sebastian Sawe of Kenya became the first person to do it by crossing the finish line in 1 hour, 59 minutes, and 30 seconds.
5: That's fast.
0: Very fast. Yeah. Quick bonus point. How long in distance is a marathon?
4: 42.2 kilometers.
0: Knowing that, how fast do you have to run in order to cover that distance in 2 hours?
3: 21 kilometers an hour.
0: You're correct for the point, Tom Hearn. Very well done.
3: That's fast.
0: With
3: that's
0: math. Really that fast. Is very fast. At times, Sebastian Sawe actually hit 23 kilometers per hour. Even more impressive, he accomplished what's known in the running community as a negative split. What is a negative split?
2: It's when, due to the race, you gain an inflated sense of self and leave your wife. Don't do it. It's not real. You're high.
3: When you're running so fast that instead of your legs looking like they're splitting, it just looks like you're hopping.
4: The thing is, each kilometer you run is faster than the previous one.
0: Jennifer is the closest. It is when you run the second half of the race faster than you run the first half, which takes a lot of discipline to be able to do, I've heard. I've never ran.
3: No.
2: I try not to walk.
0: Yeah.
3: It's too much.
0: A few factors led to this incredible performance in London. Can you tell me the factors that made this magic possible?
3: They ran on the other side of the road.
0: No. They said the temperatures were perfect for running. It was 15 degrees Celsius, which is apparently the perfect running temperature. Also, London has a mostly flat marathon course.
2: Similar to their cuisine. Flat.
3: And gray.
0: Sebastian Sawe benefited from a tailored nutrition strategy. What was his nutrition strategy while in London?
2: Probably had a bit of boiled ham and maybe jack of potato.

0: and probably a couple of pints, something.
1: Fish and chips.
0: Yeah. Sounds like fish and chips.
1: That's a fish and chips.
2: He consumed up to 100 grams of carbohydrates an hour through a proprietary blend of glucose and fructose. According to legend, the marathon was born in the 5th century BC when a Greek soldier named Pheidippides ran 42 kilometers from the town of Marathon to Athens in order to announce what?
3: That he and Alexander were not talking anymore. We don't want to talk.
2: Emma, he ran so far in order to announce what?
0: He has ADHD.
2: I got a diagnosis!
0: That's so exciting! Everything makes sense now! Oh, I have another one.
2: Okay.
0: He's allergic to nuts.
3: The British were coming.
2: You're very close.
3: The Romans were coming.
4: The Japanese.
3: The
4: Germans.
2: He ran that far in order to announce that Spartan help was needed against the Persians. Bonus point. According to the legend, what did Pheidippides do immediately after he delivered the message?
0: He died.
4: Yeah.
2: You're correct. Yeah, 3 points. Emma Hunter.
3: He's so dramatic.
2: He fell down and he died.
3: Oh, no. Anyways, girl.
0: Yeah. He's coming.
5: Because news.
6: With Gavin Crawford.
5: Canada's News Quiz.
2: Turning to national news now, it's been a big week in Ottawa. Prime Minister Mark Carney unveiled the spring economic update, and he also did an interview with CBC's Adrian Arsenault, where he admitted he's still missing something. Listen to the Prime Minister talking and see if you can guess what it is that Carney is looking for.
7: We need a good and what we don't need is chasing a small that disadvantages us for the bigger
3: Gavin. I don't have CBC job security here, and you want me to fill in that blank on the radio live?
2: What is the small D that disadvantages us for the bigger D, according to the Prime Minister?
3: Defense? Small. We have a small defense, and that's why we. Oh, is he going to make us the 51st state?
2: Small defense chasing a bigger defense? It's a good guess.
3: Yeah.
2: Incorrect.
3: Is it deal?
4: Yeah.
2: It is indeed deal. Tom Hearn, yes.
3: Oh, my gosh.
2: CBC headline, Canada won't be chasing a small deal to get U.S. tariff relief, Carney says. Here's the clip without the fun.
7: We need a good deal. And what we don't need is chasing a small deal that disadvantages us for the bigger deal.
0: That's a respectable thing to say.
4: It is. Yeah. It sounds so proper now.
0: Yep. Yep.
2: That's right. According to the Prime Minister, we are not settling for a small American D. So in the meantime, we will focus on things here at home. Here at home, where something was revealed this week to be smaller than we previously thought. What turned out to be smaller than we thought?
4: François-Philippe Champagne, the finance minister.
0: Is he just a little guy?
4: He's a tiny man.
2: He is smaller than you think.
0: Pocket pride?
2: Yeah. I quite like him, partly because he looks like the way they draw Canadians on South Park. And as soon as you see a news conference, you'll know what I mean.
3: Was it smaller than we thought it was originally?
2: Yes.
3: The Confederation Bridge. It's not that big.
2: No.
3: It's actually a lie. It's like one of those things, like if you look in the mirror, it appears to be bigger than it really is.
0: Right.
3: But yeah.
2: That is a very good guess. Correct answer is, of course, the deficit.
3: Do we like that? I don't know.
2: The headline from the BBC reads, Canada's deficit lower than expected thanks to higher oil prices.
0: Okay. Oh.
2: War, what is it good for? Lowering the deficit?
3: Ooh. Yeah.
0: Ooh. Yeah.
2: The federal government gave the spring economic update this week, touting a lower deficit, but there was still some big spending. Apparently, Canada needs 1.4 million new tradespeople in the next 7 years for all the construction.

0: that's planned. What is the government offering to convince 1.4 million Canadians to become tradespeople?
1: I think it's three things, probably like electric drills, wireless chainsaws, and a chance to star in their own commercial voiced by Ronald Reagan.
2: Oh!
0: I mean, all something. Good things.
2: Yeah.
0: The government is offering $2 billion to fund entry-level trade work for people from 15 to 30.
2: Whoa. Okay.
0: $3.4 billion to help apprentices finish their training and not abandon their plans before they're certified.
3: This is good. We need to leave now and go and do it. Yeah. We can't finish this program.
4: We we're all way aged out.
2: Yeah.
4: Yeah.
1: Oh, yeah, I'm not 30. Oh, I just remembered.
0: Here's a question. If you, let's just say times were different, and you were wiser and hadn't made the choices that led you here. If you had to go in the trades, what trade do you think you might succeed at?
4: Probably like hairdresser or underwater welder.
3: I was going to say underwater welder. I really was. I love swimming. I'm good with a lighter.
4: That's pretty good.
0: All right. Underwater welder it is for Emma. Jennifer, what any trade do you...
1: I'd be most suited to trading places with Zendaya, Taylor Swift, or Beyonce. Annie is fine. Their lives seem pretty good. But in all realness, like an actual trade, I think I'd be an arborist. That's like a person who works with trees because I feel like I am that giving tree from the book.
3: Yes.
1: You know, I can relate to the tree's pain. You just give and give and then you're an old stump.
0: Yeah, Emma.
3: Motherhood. I would also like to be the, I would like the role of, you know, when you're driving and there's a group of men all looking into a hole and smoking. I would like to do that. I want to be the construction man smoking, looking in the hole.
4: And just to snowball off that, I want to be the hole.
3: Okay.
0: And with that, we've reached the end of another exciting Because News. This week's champion is...
3: No.
0: It's Jennifer Shaw! Yes! Congratulations, Jennifer. You have the honor of reading our credits. Gavin Crawford, and if you hear someone sneezing because there's so much pollen in the air, in the words of Justin Timberlake, it's gonna be mad.

0: Canada. This is Jennifer Shung, winner of Because News. Congratulations to my runners-up, Emma Hunter and Tom Hearn. Because News is written and produced by Elizabeth Bowie, David Carroll, Gavin Crawford, Phil Lung, and Jess Klimowski. This week, they had help from Jan Kerwana. Rounding out the team, Aaron Conway, Bronwyn Page, Diana Markulin, Andrew Roberts, and our recording engineer, Paul Hodge.
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1: This is CBC News for Newfoundland and Labrador. I'm Andrew Hawthorne. The details of the independent review on the Churchill Falls MOU now have a release date. Premier Tony Wakeham says the review committee will present its findings May 19th. He says that was the earliest date that all three members of the committee would be in St. John's. Wakeham says it also gives time to ensure no commercial sensitivities or technical issues will be exposed. Government received the report from

0: the committee last Thursday evening, but when speaking to reporters this afternoon, Wakeham would not give his own opinion on the findings.
1: I'm not going to make any comments about the report right now. I think it's very important that the committee present their report to the people of Newfoundland and Labrador. As I said, you know, the purpose in doing this was not to be about me or the PC party or the Liberal party. It's clearly always been and should always be about the people of Newfoundland and Labrador and making sure we got the best deal possible. And they'll certainly be speak to their recommendations, their report on May 19th.
0: Wakeham says there's no rush when it comes to the negotiations with Quebec. He says it's too important, so he wants to take the time to get it done right. However, Liberal opposition leader John Hogan is concerned that not only is there very much a rush, Newfoundland and Labrador may already have lost its leverage in negotiating an agreement with Quebec. Hogan says time is of the essence, as Quebec has already been looking at other options.
2: Which is new for Quebec to talk about things like small nuclear reactors, which is what Ontario is doing. And that's one of the warnings that we've been saying, is that, you know, Quebec does need this power, but it seems now they're looking at other options, such as small nuclear opportunities and opportunities they signed an MOU with Nova Scotia about wind power. So we can't wait forever.
0: Meanwhile, in the budget speech last week, Finance Minister Craig Party said the government will be developing the Upper Churchill and Gull Island. However, he supplied no details or timeline. One electric vehicle advocate is speaking out against a public utilities board decision to deny the installation of electric vehicle chargers in the province. Last December, the PUB turned down NL Hydro's application to install 7 fast chargers, 5 on the island and 2 on the south coast of Labrador. Co-founder of Drive Electric NL, John Seary, says he's flummoxed because the cost of the chargers was going to be covered by the province, not ratepayer money. He says in a meeting with the PUB earlier this year, the group was told that the board could not see the impact of adding EVs to the grid.
3: The EVs are going to come anyway. It's like the owners of Blockbuster Video and Jumbo Video saying, we don't want anybody to go out and buy a computer because we might start losing our, you know, people renting videos and instead be streaming stuff. I mean, you're not going to stop this advance of technology.
0: Siri adds that fuel prices are affected by outside forces, but electric vehicles can draw on power made in this province. He says providing more options to go electric gives families across the province an easy way to save money. Residents of Wabush may notice an increased police presence this week. That's because the RNC is going to be doing training exercises. People might see an increased presence in the area of wastewater treatment building during the afternoons from Monday to Friday. People are asked to avoid the area during that time, and signage is going to be in place. The activities are designed to improve emergency response. Finally, it's Canada's largest shipwreck cleanup effort in decades. Officials in this province have laid out a plan to remove what's left of the container ship grounded off the island's west coast last year. Peter Cowan has the details.
4: More than a year after the Baltic 3 ran aground in a storm, it's in rough shape. Bruce English with the Canadian Coast Guard says the 200-meter container ship has been hammered by winter storms.
5: It is in poor condition. There is significant damage to the hull, including a crack in the port side and buckling on the starboard side. There is also a worsening crack on the deck of the vessel.
4: Most of the fuel oil has been removed, but on board are still 60 containers. Since the ship is already on a beach, the plan is to cut it into sections and use chains to pull the pieces onto land. Then they'll cut it into even smaller pieces and ship it off. Todd Schauer is with Resolve Marine. It's the salvage company hired by Mediterranean Shipping Company to remove what's left of the Baltic 3.
6: We're operating in a difficult environment, especially from the marine weather side, and it's a compressed season.
4: The process will take some time. Schauer says they don't expect to have the ship fully removed until summer 2027. Peter Cowan, CBC News, St. John's.
0: And that is your CBC News. For Newfoundland and Labrador at this hour, I'm Andrew Hawthorne.
7: Good afternoon. It is Monday, May the 4th, and across Newfoundland and Labrador, you're listening to On the Go here on CBC Radio 1. I'm Chrissy Holmes. Thanks so much for joining us. Lots of stuff to talk about here today. First, we're going to send out a big happy birthday to the Sizzler, On the Go's unofficial mascot, the Sweet-Faced Sheep, who survived last year's Kingston wildfire.

0: Of course, turned one this weekend, and myself and Ken Cave swung by our birthday celebrations. Check that out, no doubt. In half an hour, the puck bounces off the glass, and Alex Newhook is right there to bat it home with the back end. So we're going to be talking about that game-winning goal and catching up with the hometown hero of Game 7 on Stanley Cup playoffs. We're going to get into that. Plus, Montreal Canadiens are now the only Canadian team still on the hunt for Lord Stanley's Cup. And freelance reporter Ed Kleiman is going to be joining us to set up the second round of the playoffs that will see the Habs face off against Buffalo in an hour. We've been holding our breath for details on the future of the Churchill Falls MOU, and we now know when that independent report will be presented to the public. We're going to hear more from Premier Tony Wakeham on that and the plan to clean up the Baltic 3 shipwreck near Lark Harbor. Today, Ottawa unveiled its plan to for a two-year, removal of the shipwreck. But MHA Eddie Joyce says he has big concerns over the decision to blast near Cedar Cove. We'll get into that. Plus, a rare virus is being investigated after a deadly suspected outbreak on a cruise ship in the Atlantic. We'll find out more about what hantavirus is and what this outbreak could tell us. Plus, CBC has a long-standing relationship with the Community Food Sharing Association, which, of course, works to support food banks across the province. And for decades, Egg Walters has been the man at the helm of that association. Egg passed away just yesterday, and we're remembering his compassion, his legacy, and the work still left to do to help feed families in this province. We'll have more on his legacy. That and so much more here coming up over the next couple of hours on the show. And we're going to get the conversation started like we always do, talking weather with Ashley Brauweiler. Ashley, what a change in the weather in St. John's here today. My goodness.
1: Yeah, yesterday was way nicer than it looked like it was going to be, that's for sure. Turned into an absolutely beautiful afternoon. Temperatures today, different. 6 degrees this afternoon here in St. John's. Temperatures across the island are sitting in the single digits. And then for Labrador as well, 1 to 4 degrees currently. Winds also up. I'm sure you can hear it and feel it. Gusting 95 kilometers per hour right now in the St. John's area. Areas along the south coast anywhere from about 70 to 80 right now as well. And as we head through the night tonight, it is going to continue to be fairly windy across the island, really. Anywhere, those south or southwesterly winds will be gusting anywhere from 60 to 90 kilometers per hour. The chance of showers will eventually end, and we should see some clearing skies for most areas with the exception of the west coast and northern peninsula. You're going to continue to see some showers and even some snow in the higher elevations. You could pick up about 2 to 5 centimeters before that's all said and done. And then for tomorrow, essentially, it is going to continue to be fairly breezy tomorrow, but things will clear out after some showers or flurries, of course, for the northern peninsula. That will linger through the morning. But the rest of the island should see a mix of sun and cloud. Temperatures will be much warmer as well, 10 to 15 degrees. Northern Peninsula, unfortunately, will only be sitting into the single digits tomorrow. And then for Labrador, you'll be dealing with showers or flurries again through the afternoon for most areas. And your daytime highs will be sitting anywhere from about 3 on the north coast to 6 to 10 degrees for the rest of the island. Labrador, rather.
0: Fair. Any sign that like real spring is going to show up? Like double
1: tomorrow's
0: digit highs?
1: Gonna be beautiful. Okay. 15 degrees tomorrow.
0: Long,
1: so
0: long range though? Is it going to be a one-off?
1: Same thing. No, it looks like it's over the next couple of days anyway. It'll be in the teens. We may dip a little bit and then it'll go right back up, it looks like. So long range forecast looks pretty decent.
0: It's not too bad. Okay. Yeah. Ashley, thank you for this.
1: No problem.
0: That's Ashley Brauweiler. Doesn't mind delivering a forecast like that for sure. And of course, she's going to be along with the rest of the Here and Now crew coming up at 6 o'clock Island time, 5:30 most parts of Labrador on CBC television. And if you can't catch up then, you can catch up on demand anytime on our CBC NL YouTube page or on CBC Gem. It's 4:10 right now, 3:40 Atlantic time. And a very special individual from this province celebrated a major milestone this weekend.

0: Sizzle, the only sheep in her herd who survived the Kingston wildfire last summer, celebrated her first birthday this past weekend with lots of friends. Sizzle, the sheep, has been through a lot in her first year of life. Last summer, she was carried from the flames in the wildfire to safety. She suffered burns to her face, her ears, and of course, to her little hooves. Burns that posed a serious threat to the little sheep's life. Her rescuers at New Life were steadily documenting her progress online, and many in the community stepped in to offer their support, including with healthcare costs, even specially designed prosthetic boots. And as time went on, Sizzle really became a symbol of resilience and survival, and has meant so much to people across the North Shore and beyond. She's been featured in a storybook, a calendar, on T-shirts, sweatshirts, and more. And her carers from New Life Rescue brought her from the greening pastures of Conception Bay North to one of the top spots in town just to celebrate her first birthday party, to PetSmart in Galway. And while we were there, we had a chance to chat with Julia Parsons at New Life.
1: Oh, it's been very busy. Very busy. Lots and lots of people have come and visited her. Lots of people have brought her gifts. It's been a full day.
0: Oh my gosh, what gifts did she get?
1: Oh, raspberries. That's her favorite. She got raspberries. She had donations. A little bit of everything. And, well, apparently she's getting a strawberry suit now, a rain suit. So she's getting lots of things.
0: Oh my gosh, I can't believe everything she's been through in just 1 year.
1: I know. For to see her come so far along, especially when it started, well, you're looking at almost 8 months ago now. Yeah. And now from an animal who they said they didn't think would survive to an animal who's well thriving.
0: Yeah. Oh my gosh. And with the people that showed up today, were there some people meeting her for the first time?
1: We actually had people today from Botwood everywhere. Like, we had a lot of familiar faces, but a lot of new faces too.
0: What about the kids? What did the kids think of her when they saw her?
1: The kids loved her. Loved her. Every child had to feel her. Yeah. They couldn't believe how she felt. And especially with her new haircut. She's extra smooth.
0: I saw she got a new haircut on Facebook, but she seems like she could maybe, like, she's still pretty puffy.
1: Oh, yeah. She's still got a good 4 to 6 inches of wool left on her body. That was just her cleanup, we'll call it. She'll get sheared, actually, probably come June, when nice weather comes, hopefully.
0: It's amazing. How is she managing this? Like, she's so well-behaved, Julia. Does she ever put up a fuss?
1: She don't put up a fuss. She's just happy as long as somebody's petting her. Someone's petting her, someone's scratching her head, and her little butt wags. That's all she wants. She never puts up a fuss. She's never cranky. Unless she's at home. But when she's out and about, she just wants to see people. And she just wants all the attention.
0: Thank you so much for this.
1: No problem. Thank you for stopping by.
0: That was Julia Parsons with New Life Rescue. And one of the people who stopped by to see Sizzle was one of her fans from Facebook, Audrey, who says she has come to see Sizzle because she's
2: an amazing sheep. And I'm really very impressed with New Life Rescue. They're doing an amazing job out there.
0: How did you find out Sizzle's story?
2: On Facebook. Yeah. Pretty anxious to keep following and see how they're doing.
0: She's been through a lot for 1 year. She's only 1 year old when you think about it.
2: I know. Hard to believe all she's been through, but she's doing really well. Yeah. She's amazing. I love her.
0: Is this your first time meeting her?
2: No, I've met her before. That's probably a few months ago.
0: You follow Sizzle for appearances.
2: I really do. I really like her. And I know a lot of people who do follow her.
0: That was Audrey, one of Sizzle's many followers who showed up at Sizzle's first birthday party this weekend at PetSmart in Galway. Sizzle officially had her first birthday party just this past Saturday. And fun fact, a lamb becomes a sheep at the age of one.

0: That was the Pied Pipers with Mersey Doats. 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It's 4:18 right now, 3:48 in most parts of Labrador. And government's questionable use of artificial intelligence has been in the spotlight in recent weeks, including the tourism minister, Andrea Barber's controversial use of AI in a social media post. And just last week, a separate provincial government public service announcement promoting the use of adult vaccines, in which the woman pictured in the poster has one too many fingers. The use of AI led to this exchange in the House of Assembly earlier today, starting with Mount Sio MHA, Sarah Studley.
1: Just a week after a minister had to delete an AI-altered image and said she regretted using AI to edit a photo, the Conservative government posted an image of a woman obviously edited with artificial intelligence to promote vaccinations. Can the Premier explain?
2: The Honourable the Minister of Energy and Mines.
3: Thank you, Mr. Speaker. I would suggest that they go back and look at some of their own social media. I would also suggest they go back and look at some of the reports that they had published. And I would say that those reports, when we're talking about digits cast in seven figures, not fingers, there was a picture that came out. It was a mistake. It was done by public servants. And for them to come in and talk about public servants in that manner again, after they've done the same thing time and time again, we know it's a problem. We are going to fix the problem. Point blank, simple. AI is creating issues inside of government. Government is looking for solutions to fix it. They ought to look at their own reports that they put out that cost millions of dollars and let us down the trail.
0: I was the Minister of Energy and Mines, Lloyd Parrott. Before that, you heard from MHA for Mount Sio, Sarah Studley, who, of course, was the former Service NL Minister in the previous government. Now, in the meantime, the Office of the Chief Information Officer has implemented an AI policy for government departments focusing on transparency, fairness, and the ethical application of artificial intelligence. So after we heard that exchange today, we made note we're going to reach out to Minister Guzny for some clarity on the responsible use of AI and what conversations are happening around that within government right now. In the meantime, get some music, because who knew you got to be counting fingers and tongues? Whatever AI is spitting out here. Here's Elliot Brood.

0: That was Elliot Brood with Fingers and Tongues. Well, a group of Alberta separatists is set to deliver their petition to Elections Alberta today. They say they've gathered more than enough signatures to trigger a referendum this fall, one that would ask whether Alberta should leave Canada. The signatures will still need to be verified. Adrienne Davidson has been watching the separation movement. She's an assistant professor of political science at McMaster University.
1: I think we should take it very seriously. The separatists have been moving this forward with a real clip.

0: they see, they say now that they have enough signatures to have a referendum on this question in the fall. And while the numbers still say that only around 25% of Albertans strongly support the move to separate, there is a mushy middle that I think would be open to this conversation. And within the polling, I think there's still a comfortable margin in favor of no. That said, around 60% of Albertans say that they feel that the province is neglected by the federal government. Around 45% of Albertans say that they identify first with a provincial identity ahead of a Canadian identity. And around 15% of Albertans say that they would vote to separate as a way to send a message to the federal government. And it's this group that feels antipathy towards the federal government, who has strong provincial attachment, and who might vote in favor of a referendum, to send that kind of a message. Mm. This is where the separatist movement, I think, will be focusing their campaign efforts in the ahead of a vote. And this is where I think you could start to see movement. Once a date is set, once separatists have a clear sense of the sort of timeline they're working in towards a vote, that's where we're going to see a lot more political messaging, a lot more opportunity for political misinformation. We're going to see the advent of more third-party advertisers, third parties sort of engaging in these conversations and trying to sway voters towards their message. And I think that's where we're going to start to see misinformation come in potentially much more acutely, and where we're going to have pro-sovereignty, pro-stay folks, the Unite Canada Albertans, who are sort of running counter to this campaign, are going to have to work against those misinformation pieces.
1: That's McMaster University political science professor Adrienne Davidson. Alberta Premier Danielle Smith has said she would move forward with a province-wide referendum if enough names are gathered and verified.
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1: Well, just a heads up, seeing on NL-511, there's debris on the road on Highway 10 just near the graveyard. All lanes closed there. So just a heads up, keep your wits about you in that area. You are listening to On the Go here on CBC Radio 1. Coming up just after the news, we're talking about Alex Newhook. 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
7: Imagine picking up a guitar for the first time when you're in your 20s, you learn a few covers from YouTube, and then months later, Elton John is on the phone calling you the next Bill Withers. That's what happened to Cassius Culpepper. He'll be here to tell you his story, and we debate the best way to eat Vienna sausages.
8: From CBC News, the World This Hour, I'm Tricia Kindleman. As the risk of spring floods threaten communities across the country, Canada's environment watchdog warns that Ottawa is falling short at mapping flood hazards. David Thurton has more.
9: The federal government has committed to mapping about 200 higher risk areas by 2028. But an audit from the Environment and Sustainability Commissioner found many had not yet been completed. Plus, it found most existing flood hazard information is not practical or useful to the public. Public Safety Canada says it is working on an online portal to help Canadians identify flood risk in their neighborhoods, but it does not consider the long-term risks associated with climate change, meaning this portal won't be useful, the audit notes, to help Canadians make long-term informed decisions. The government acknowledges this and is investigating adding climate considerations, especially

0: especially as flooding is Canada's most frequent and costly hazard, and climate change is intensifying those impacts. David Thurton, CBC News, Ottawa.
1: The federal government is giving a $1.5 billion boost to Canadian businesses affected by U.S. tariffs. Industry Minister Melanie Joly says it's part of Ottawa's broad industrial strategy.
2: Short term, our goal is to provide liquidities to companies in order for them to keep their workers. Medium term, what we're trying to do is really to help businesses adapt, pivot, try to get into new markets. And long term, what we're doing is we're building Canada strong.
1: $1 billion in interest-free loans will be extended to steel, copper, and aluminum producers who are being squeezed by new tariffs recently announced by the White House. Another $500 million will be offered to companies trying to pivot away from the U.S. market. CBC News has learned that the Prime Minister is expected to announce the next Governor General tomorrow. Multiple sources say Mark Carney's selection is expected to be fluent in both English and French, and two sources say the appointee is a woman. Mary Simon is nearing the end of 5 years in the role at Rideau Hall. She made history as the country's first Indigenous Governor General. And it's Canada's largest shipwreck cleanup effort in decades. Officials in Newfoundland have laid out a plan to remove what's left of a container ship grounded on the island's west coast last year. Peter Cowan has more.
3: More than a year after the Baltic 3 ran aground in a storm, it's in rough shape. Bruce English with the Canadian Coast Guard says the 200-meter container ship has been hammered by winter storms.
4: It is in poor condition. There is significant damage to the hull, including a crack in the port side and buckling on the starboard side. There is also a worsening crack on the deck of the vessel.
3: Most of the fuel oil has been removed, but on board are still 60 containers. Since the ship is already on a beach, the plan is to cut it into sections and use chains to pull the pieces onto land. Then they'll cut it into even smaller pieces and ship it off. Todd Schauer is with Resolve Marine. It's the salvage company hired by Mediterranean Shipping Company to remove what's left of the Baltic 3.
5: We're operating in a difficult environment, especially from the marine weather side, and it's a compressed season.
3: The process will take some time. Schauer says they don't expect to have the ship fully removed until summer 2027. Peter Cowan, CBC News, St. John's.
1: The U.S. military says two U.S.-flagged merchant ships have successfully passed through the Strait of Hormuz. U.S. officials say they're working to break Iran's weeks-long blockade of the crucial waterway. They say U.S. destroyers in the Persian Gulf will be guiding the stranded ships, but Iran denies the claim that any commercial vessels made it through. The Iranian deputy parliament speaker says Tehran will not give up control of the strait. Iran's military says it has cruise missiles and combat drones at the ready to fend off any U.S. attempts. And that is Your World This Hour. For news anytime, you can visit our website at cbcnews.ca. For CBC News, I'm Tricia Kindleman.
6: You're listening to On the Go here on CBC Radio 1. I'm Chrissy Holmes. Lots of stuff to talk about here as we take a little victory lap with our hometown hero this weekend. If you didn't catch that game-winning goal, we're about to tell you all about it. Of course, Alex Newhook, no matter what he does, you know, he's number one for us, but we're going to be catching up with the hometown hero in just a little bit as we keep our eyes on the Stanley Cup playoffs. So, that's coming up in just a little bit. Plus, Ed Kleiman is going to be joining us. Ed is, of course, sports journalist, freelance sports reporter. And now that the Montreal Canadiens are the only Canadian team still on the hunt for the Cup, Ed Kleiman is going to set up the second round of the Stanley Cup playoffs that are going to see the Habs face off against the Buffalo Sabres. Lots to come there. First, just want to tell you that we just had a special weather statement disappear for Happy Valley Goose Bay. So still a little bit drab. Right now it's a little bit of light drizzle and fog. Temperature parked around 4 degrees. Could see some showers or flurries tonight. Temperatures drop back to about 2 degrees. But, you know, altogether, zooming out into tomorrow, things are looking pretty good, not just for Happy Valley Goose Bay. High of 11, rain showers or flurries. Also looking decent for Labrador City, a high of 6 degrees, chance of showers in the mix, but it's really the island that's going to be taking the weather the weather victory here tomorrow.

right across Newfoundland. Double-digit highs with lots of sun and cloud in the mix. Not too bad for St. John's, looking at a high of 14 degrees for tomorrow. Mainly sunny skies for Gander, high of 14, mix of sun and cloud. Deer Lake, high of 15. Things are going to be clearing. And then two more days after that with double-digit highs right across the island portion of the province. So not too bad. We're going to be talking about lots of stuff here. We've got a lot to cover because it's an important day in history.

Yes, it is May the 4th. Be with you. A pseudo-holiday celebrated on this day, Star Wars Day. It's a bit of a, you know, punny reference to the science fiction franchise's iconic phrase, may the force be with you. And there's no concrete origin for the celebration, but many do point to its use in a May 1979 advertisement in the London Evening News, directed at then-newly elected UK Prime Minister Margaret Thatcher. 2 years after the release of the first film, so that would mean Star Wars is now nearing its 50th birthday.

0: Also nearing 50, WKRP isn't dead, no. As of today, it's living on the air in Cincinnati. The call letters from the fictional radio station featured in a CBS sitcom were adopted in time for today's morning drive. And co-owner Jeff Zeisman described listeners as stoked. So he said, our phones have been mobbed this morning, and I'm sure you can imagine. So three stations in Cincinnati, Northern Kentucky, and Daytona, Ohio, simulcast the station's programming, and listeners are now hearing them all identified as WKRP. So this will continue to follow the, they're going to, you know, stay with the adult hits format. So music from the 60s to the 80s, of course, a big emphasis there in between on the 70s. The show WKRP in Cincinnati ran from 78 to 82, starring Lonnie Anderson, Howard Hessman, Tim Reed, and Richard Sanders as bumbling newsman Les Nessman. And Sanders provided a very Nessman-like comment by email, with the actor echoing some running jokes on the comedy series.
1: I have spoken with Les Nessman regarding the resurrection of WKRP in Cincinnati. After the failure of his dream to replace Walter Cronkite on the CBC Evening News, he's hopeful that he can resume his duties as the news, sports, weather, traffic, and farm report director at WKRP. I think we can all hope that WKRP will return to the airwaves with more music and less Nessman.
0: Thanks for that, Ken Cave. That was Ken Cave sharing the words of Richard Sanders there. Don't mind that. Ken, of course, big fan of WKRP.

0: Nick. And Gabe says he's still waiting for his Buckeye News Hawk Award. Yes, got that right. All right, thanks again. You are listening to On The Go here on CBC Radio 1. It's 4:40 right now, 4:10 in most parts of Labrador. And how's this for a bit of a palate cleanser? A rare moment from the floor of the House of Assembly this afternoon, a subject all sides of the aisle could agree on. Newfoundlanders and Labradorians are feeling real proud of Alex Newhook as the Habs advance forward in the Stanley Cup playoffs.
1: Before we get into questions, it's just something we can all agree on. Congratulations to Alex Newhook for scoring the winning goal for the Montreal Canadiens. All Newfoundlanders and Labradorians are proud, so to all the Canadian fans across the country, you're welcome.
2: I'm a Leafs fan, but I'll cheer for them anyway.
0: That was House Speaker there and Leafs fan Paul Lane this afternoon. Before that, you heard

0: heard from Liberal opposition leader John Hogan. And yes, it was a game-winning goal last night for Alex Newhook in Game 7 against Tampa Bay Lightning. And that means that the Montreal Canadiens are moving on up to the second round. Here now is Carolyn Stokes, connected with Newhook earlier today from Tampa.
1: Koski on it. Feeds it back. Newhook off the bench. Back to Hudson now. And that is blocked away. This one takes the Score! And the Canadiens have the lead.
2: Feeling pretty good, yeah. It was an exciting game, exciting series. Fun to get one in a game 7 and come out on top. So we're feeling pretty good, but I got to have a short memory in playoffs, and we're looking ahead.
3: The puck was like 3 feet in the air. It was a really wild goal. Do you remember making that goal? Was it just your instincts kicking in, or what was happening in that moment?
2: Yeah, I remember the play kind of coming off the bench and popping out to me, and tried to just give it to Gouls there at the blue line, and then just tried to go around the net to give myself some space. And
1: what a hand-eye play by Alex Newhook. Just got on after a long shift, kept the pressure going.
2: Lane shot it, got a nice bounce off the half wall, and just tried to get it on net there. So, yeah, definitely a bit of instincts, but sometimes you need a bounce here and there, so it was nice to get one.
1: Watch Newhook come behind. That's what's trying to get it up and out, and then the back off the pants and in. Unbelievable.
3: Yeah, just wild to hit the puck as it's in the air like that. Like, as if your stick were a bat.
2: Yeah. Yeah, I had a few texts about if I was a baseball player growing up, but I wasn't really, so.
3: You suffered an injury earlier in the season, and I'm wondering how you're doing.
2: Yeah, I'm feeling pretty good. You know, it's, sometimes battling back from injury is, it's not an easy thing, I think, in any sport. But, just pushed my way through and did what I could to get back in, as short as time as possible and, as healthy as I could be. And in knowing, kind of where we were at with in the standings and, a potential of being in a playoff run here. So feeling pretty good. And, I think everyone, battles through some stuff during playoffs but feeling good and just looking to keep it rolling.
3: Yeah, you not only battled through to get yourself back on the ice, but you're the hero of Game 7.
2: Yeah, thank you. I think along with a lot of the guys, Dobish obviously was amazing for us as well. And throughout a 7-game series, you need everyone to show up in different moments. And it's a fun one last night.
3: Mm-hmm. And did you see the reaction from the people in Montreal who were watching the game?
2: Yeah. I saw the watch party reaction there. It's pretty cool to have, the fans all watching the big screen there. It seemed like it was a pretty cool atmosphere.
1: 6 for Montreal, but Montreal just scored a goal. The Habs just scored a goal. Let's look at what it looks like up in Montreal. What a scene here in Montreal. Alex Newhook has just scored a goal.
3: Oh my goodness.
1: Canadiens are up 2-1 right now. Yeah, Habs fans are hoping that this is the game-winning goal. It is now 2-1 for them. This place is rocking. It actually feels like the Habs are playing on that ice right now.
2: We're excited to keep the Bell Center rolling now, and it's going to be a fun place to be.
3: Yeah, the excitement was palpable. You could see it through the screen. Everyone was just freaking out. And I'm wondering, Alex, what it's been like for you this season, just playing for the Habs, such an iconic team, a team with such a passionate fan base. What's it like for you playing for this team?
2: Yeah, it's amazing. I think when you think of hockey cities and you think of hockey in general, Montreal Canadiens come to mind, I think, a lot of the time. So, it's everything I thought it would be. The passion is immaculate, like you said. The energy this time of year in playoffs, the city is becomes a whole nother, goes to a whole nother level. And you see it in the streets and you see it obviously on game days. But I think every day of the week, that city is excited for playoff hockey. And we're just hoping to keep giving it to them.
3: Yeah. What do you need to do now to beat Buffalo in round 2?
2: Yeah, they're a good team. They proved it throughout the regular season and how they can win and how they can play. And they're a talented group. They play with a lot of speed and they have some good goaltending as well. So we know we know where it's going to be a tough series, but We're confident in what we're doing right now and how

0: we're playing, how we're defending. And, you know, I think we'd be confident going up against anyone. So we're excited to get it going here in a couple of days.
1: A lot of people excited to see you play, see your team play. Before I let you go, I just have to ask about your sister, Abby, who's also an amazing hockey player. She got an assist over the weekend with the Boston Fleet. Have you been talking to her much lately? How is she doing?
0: Yeah, I've talked to her a bunch. You know, she's in her own playoff race right now, and they're tied 1-1 with Ottawa. So that's been fun to watch. I've been lucky that it's kind of been every other day when we're not playing, so I've been able to watch the games. And it's great hockey. You know, they're in a tight battle here themselves in the best of five. But it's been fun watching her all year. She's had a great season. You know, I think she's proven a lot of people wrong in how she's played this year and, you know, what she's shown. So, I'm cheering on the Fleet and hoping they can pull out the win here and go for the Walter Cup.
1: Well, a lot of people here are cheering on the Fleet, a lot of people here cheering on the Habs, and a lot of people here are cheering on you, Alex. You have a lot of fans, even if they're not Habs fans. Good luck with the remainder of the series. Thank you so much for making time for us. Really appreciate it.
0: Yeah, of course. Thank you very much.
2: Alex Newhook of the Montreal Canadiens. And as Carolyn Stokes said, hero of Game 7 against Tampa. The Habs are moving ahead to the second round, facing off against the Buffalo Sabres on Wednesday. That's actually going to be in Buffalo. And in the meantime, of course, the Canadiens, the only team from Canada left in the contention now, still in the playoffs. And for some of those late-breaking Habs fans, there's still a little bit of room on the bandwagon, I think. So, you're going to need some hype music here to jump on board. Here's Loco Locas with Le Boo.

0: That's Loco Locas with LeBoux, the victory song for the Montreal Canadiens. So we're going to keep basking in this Habs glory just a little bit longer here. The Canadiens, of course, the only Canadian team still in the running, punching their ticket to round two of the Stanley Cup playoffs. And for more on this story, we've reached freelance sports reporter Ed Kleiman. He's on the line from Toronto right now. Hey, Ed.
1: Hi, Christy. Wow, that song did sure get you fired up.
0: Yeah, what'd you think of Newhook's goal there the weekend?
1: Wow. Talk about one for the ages. You know, the hand-eye coordination on that is amazing. That is so hard to do. It's easy to watch that on a slow-motion replay and just, you know, kind of marvel at it. But to really marvel at it, you need to watch it a bunch of times in a row at regular speed. That's happening so fast. The decision is such a split-second call. Montreal had been struggling so much to generate offense, and then he pulls this thing off against the great Vasilevskiy of all goaltenders. That one is one I think everyone in St. John's should be really, really proud of.
0: Right across Newfoundland and Labrador, people singing his praises here. Yep. Even subject Government House here today. Politicians agreeing on this one thing. And now looking forward, Ed, I mean, what are your thoughts on this matchup between the Habs and the Sabres? What kind of a series do you think this is going to be for fans?
1: Well, I think if you're a neutral fan and you just love good hockey, you've got to be thinking, this is a breath of fresh air. It's going to be so much fun to have these two teams. To me, they're mirror images of one another. These are two of the three youngest teams in the entire NHL. So they're way ahead of schedule to already be top eight. The way they're built is similar. So I look at their defense, you know, Montreal, Lane Hudson, this youngster who could go end to end with the best of them. Well, Buffalo's got Rasmus Dahlin, does the same thing. I look at the big line for Montreal. They weren't great against Tampa, but during the regular season, Suzuki, Caulfield, and Slakowski were lights out. And what about Buffalo? A top line that is absolutely stellar as well, led by Tage Thompson, the 6'6" U.S. Olympic gold medalist, who's just like a force of nature out there. They both have depth. They both have really engaging head coaches. Lindy Ruff coming back at age 66 to coach the Sabres again after they were 14 years not in the playoffs. The last time they were good, he was the coach, and now they're good again with him again as coach. And then you've got Marty St. Louis, who was like coaching his kids in high school, no experience whatsoever. They took a flyer on him, and look how that's turned out. So I just go up and down every angle of this thing, and I think this is going to be fun.
0: Yeah. And I mean, what are the Habs going to have to do if they want to win this series?
1: I think because this does look like it's similar to Tampa in terms of really being tight and closely matched. You know, they split their regular season series, actually the same number of goals for and goals against. So much, you know, riding on those little margins. So there will be penalties in this series. One team's going to go on the power play. One team's going to be shorthanded. And I think those special teams will be critical. If you get the power play, you got to take advantage of it. If you're shorthanded, you've got to find a way to stifle the other team's big guns. And then how is that going to happen? What's the other key factor? Always comes down to goaltending. And wow, have we seen something special in Montreal, bringing back memories of, you know, whether it's Patrick Roy or Ken Dryden, what Jakub Dobish did was spectacular. And Buffalo actually got a great performance out of Alex Lyon, who was thrown in there unexpectedly, and he shut down Boston. So which of those two goalies is going to be a little bit better than the other one? That's the other thing I'm looking for.
0: Okay, so going.

0: Straight to game one coming up Wednesday night. Buffalo, of course, is going to have home ice advantage. How much of a factor do you think that's going to be, Ed?
1: Yeah, this is really interesting, Chrissy, because I think of the home ice advantage that both of these teams have when their team gets out there. I mean, in Montreal, it absolutely stirs you when you see a legend from the past like Serge Savard or Yvonne Cornway bring the torch out and the place just goes completely bananas. And the energy that brings to their team is through the roof. Buffalo, having not been in the playoffs for all those years, their fan base was just ready to explode when they finally got in there. So you think, wow, big home ice advantage. But what actually happened? Montreal did their damage against Tampa Bay on the road. They lost 2 out of 3 at home, and it was the same story for Buffalo. So I don't know what to think about home ice advantage. Do we get what we expect, which is a big difference, or do we get what we got in the first round? That's going to be an interesting angle of the series as well.
0: Okay. I got to ask, as you're in Toronto, of course, you know, hockey fans are pretty diehard, loyal, but given that it's the only Canadian team, what are you sensing many Maple Leafs fans picking up the Canadians jerseys? Or, I mean, how many fans do you expect across the country are going to rally behind the Habs now?
1: Yeah, I've always wanted to see, I want scientific studies on this. I want all kinds of polling to get to the bottom of it, because it seems we go through this every year, right? There's a Canadian team left, and who are they going to cheer for? And, you know, Edmonton the last couple of years, you think for the most part, everyone got behind them, except some people in Calgary. And here we are this year. You're mentioning Montreal, Toronto. I know people in Toronto. I know a lot of them myself. They'll never, ever, ever cheer for Montreal, and it's the same thing in Ottawa, but there's this silent majority of them that are very quietly thinking, you know what's more important? Ending that stupid drought for Canadian franchises. It goes back to 1993. So fine, just win it, then I'll get back to hating you again next year, I think is a common feeling as well. For most communities across the country, I think it's pretty easy if you don't have any kind of history with that other team against them. You're going to be for them.
0: Yeah. And I'll just say for the Newfoundlanders and Labradorians that are usually cheer for Toronto, I think Alex Newhook makes the case pretty clear.
1: Yeah, that's for sure.
0: But just before you go, love to hear your predictions on this series. What do you think is going to happen here, Ed?
1: I'm smelling a long 6 or 7 game series, much like Tampa Bay. So little to choose between the two teams I will be so shocked if this is 4 or 5. I think 7 is the one that I would bet on, and I would say Jakub Dovich does it again, Montreal gets through.
0: Fair enough. All right, Ed. we'll be talking again, I'm sure. Thanks so much for this.
1: Thanks, Chrissy.
0: That's Ed Kleiman, freelance sports reporter, and he was speaking with us live on the line from Toronto.

0: You're listening to On the Go here on CBC Radio 1. I'm Chrissy Holmes. Your news is coming up next.
1: This is CBC News for Newfoundland and Labrador. I'm Andrew Hawthorne. The RCMP is warning the public about a dangerous synthetic opioid believed to be at least 10 times more potent than fentanyl. Propionitrile cyclorphine can be fatal at less than a milligram. It was seized in Happy Valley Goose Bay last month. RCMP Corporal Carl McIsaac is in charge of the Labrador District Community Policing Unit. He says that they're warning people to be aware the drug may be circulating in the province, but they are still investigating just how it got here.
2: It's very concerning. Our officers here in Labrador, in particular our Labrador District Journal Investigation Section, they've been hard at work investigating, lots of drug-related crimes in the communities, and we know that's an important priority

0: for the people that live in these communities, and it's a top priority for us as well.
1: McIsaac says for anyone using drugs, naloxone kits are believed to be effective against cyclorphine, but multiple doses might be needed. The details of the independent review of the Churchill Falls MOU now have a release date. Premier Tony Wakeham says the review committee will present its findings on May 19th. He says that was the earliest date all three members of the committee would be in St. John's together. Wakeham says it also gives time to ensure no commercial sensitivity or technical issue will be exposed. Government received the report from the committee last Thursday evening, but when speaking with reporters this afternoon, Wakeham would not give his own opinion on the findings.
2: I'm not going to make any comments about the report right now. I think it's very important that the committee present their report to the people of Newfoundland and Labrador. As I said, you know, the purpose in doing this was not to be about me or the PC party or the Liberal party. It's clearly always been and should always be about the people of Newfoundland and Labrador and making sure we got the best deal possible. And they'll certainly speak to their recommendations, their report on May 19th.
1: Wakeham says there's no rush when it comes to negotiations with Quebec. He says it's too important, so he wants to take the time to get it done right. A start, but not enough. That's how the head of the Teachers Association describes the provincial budget. Last week's budget included money for 94 new teachers and 20 more teaching assistants province-wide. NLTA President Dale Lamb says, well, those numbers are welcome news. More needs to be done to address the overall need for smaller class sizes.
3: Daily, we're seeing incidents where teachers are injured. We're seeing escalating emotions for our you know, our grade 7 to 12 students, for example, whereby that violence is just not normal and it shouldn't be normalized.
1: Lamb says smaller class sizes would allow teachers to work more closely with students who need help regulating their emotions, as well as helping to address other individual needs. Lamb says teaching is facing a shortage across the country, and that will only improve when working conditions improve. It's Canada's largest shipwreck cleanup effort in decades. Officials in Newfoundland and Labrador have laid out a plan to remove what's left of the container ship grounded off the island's west coast last year. Peter Cowan has details.
4: More than a year after the Baltic 3 ran aground in a storm, it's in rough shape. Bruce English with the Canadian Coast Guard says the 200-meter container ship has been hammered by winter storms.
5: It is in poor condition. There is significant damage to the hull, including a crack in the port side and buckling on the starboard side. There is also a worsening crack on the deck of the vessel.
4: Most of the fuel oil has been removed, but on board are still 60 containers. Since the ship is already on a beach, the plan is to cut it into sections and use chains to pull the pieces onto land. Then they'll cut it into even smaller pieces and ship it off. Todd Schauer is with Resolve Marine. It's the salvage company hired by Mediterranean Shipping Company to remove what's left of the Baltic 3.
6: We're operating in a difficult environment, especially from the marine weather side, and it's a compressed season.
4: The process will take some time. Schauer says they don't expect to have the ship fully removed until summer 2027. Peter Cowan, CBC News, St. John's.
1: Finally, residents of Wabush might notice an increased police presence this week. The RNC are doing training exercises. People might see that presence in the area of the wastewater treatment building, Monday to Friday. People are asked to avoid the area during that time. Signage will be in place. That's your CBC News for Newfoundland and Labrador. I'm Andrew Hawthorne.
7: Thanks, Andrew. I'm Chrissy Holmes, and you are listening to On the Go here on CBC Radio 1. Coming up, three deaths on a cruise ship are linked to a suspected hantavirus outbreak. We're going to hear more about how the virus spreads and how worried people should really be after hearing about this being found on a cruise ship in the Atlantic. We'll talk more about that. And we'll be paying tribute to the life of Egg Walters, a great man who many of us came to know as the man behind the Community Food Sharing Association. We're going to get into that in just a moment. Just want to give you a quick sense of what is going on weather-wise. We've got a little bit of light rain in St. John's reported right now, so it could be a little bit slippery on your commute home there. Temperatures at 5 degrees, but got to say, actually, the future is looking beautiful. Tomorrow, right through to Thursday, we're seeing double-digit highs and plenty of sunny skies in the long range. Same goes for Gander, actually. Still a little bit of light rain to contend with here tonight, but things will be clearing out tomorrow. You're looking at a high of 14 degrees, and then

16 and 19 for your Wednesday and Thursday. Plenty of sun in the forecast there as well. Right now in Deer Lake, we've got some light rain reported at the airport. It's 5 degrees. Tomorrow, things will be clearing out, a high of 15 degrees. And then Wednesday, Thursday, both looking at mix of sun and cloud days with highs of 17 in the forecast. Right now, we've got light rain and fog reported at CFB Goose Bay. Temperatures parked at 4 degrees. For tomorrow, rain showers or flurries as temperatures start to go up, a high of 11 degrees, and still a few double-digit highs in the long range. A lot more precipitation, though, for Happy Valley Goose Bay for the coming week. Right now in Labrador City, we've got light rain reported. It's 3 degrees. Tomorrow, chance of showers, high of 6, and then looks like a drier day. A high of 7 degrees coming up on Wednesday with a mix of sun and cloud. Right now it's 5:06, 4:36 Atlantic. And you know, he looked an awful lot like Santa Claus, and he may have had a heart just as big. Egg Walters, former manager at the Community Food Sharing Association, passed away yesterday. He was 77 years old. Egbert Walters was the face of the Food Sharing Association for more than three decades, and he was a regular voice right across CBC platforms, a direct line to food banks right across the province. And every December, Egg would join us for the annual turkey drive, which morphed into Feed NL, and it has since become a national Make the Season Kind campaign. Just take a listen to his chat with morning show host at the time, Anthony Germain, from December of 2015, during the final moments of the turkey drive.

0: first part of the medley that we're going to go out on. And I just saw Kay Woodford came in, drop off a couple turkeys. It's like a Lady Cove reunion in there. Just a couple of minutes to go. Egg Walters joins me once again. The show's coming to an end. It's been a nice show.
1: It's been a fantastic show.
0: And look at this guy.
1: It's blue.
0: It's like rainbows. It's like a Steven Spielberg movie.
1: This is brilliant. Absolutely brilliant.
0: All right, how are we doing with the turkey count?
1: Doing great. We're well over 450 here this morning, closing in on 500. And Terry Bennett from the St. John's Outside Workers Union just called me a few minutes ago and said, look, guys, we're going to put $1,000 in the pot for you to buy some more turkeys.
0: So, oh, man, that's fantastic.
1: It's a great morning, and I think we're over 800 on the turkey tally. So we're well over 1,300 birds and well on our way to helping a lot of families throughout Newfoundland and Labrador.
0: Great news, Egg, and I know we'll be talking again as we keep the turkey drive at CBC going. Thank you so much.
1: Always great to be here, Anthony. Thank you.
0: That's Egg Walters, of course, the boss of the food banks. And what can you say?
2: And that's my former CBC colleague, Anthony Germain, speaking, of course, with Egg Walters during the annual 2015 Turkey Drive. So to look back at Egg's life and his legacy, we're joined in studio now by Tina Bishop, manager of the Community Food Sharing Association. Tina, we are so sorry for your loss.
3: Thank you so much, Chrissy. It's been a heartbreaking day for sure.
2: How is everybody doing at the Community Food Sharing Association today?
3: It's a pretty somber day at the association. You know, everybody is just coming to grips with Egg's passing yesterday. It's certainly, you know, very heavy on the staff and food bank operators throughout Newfoundland and Labrador.
2: I know you worked very closely with Ed over the years, and I mean, for anybody that didn't have the pleasure of meeting Mr. Walters in person, how would you describe the kind of person he was?
3: He was just so genuine, you know, so humble, really cared. He just cared about everybody. He had passion for what he did. You know, he treated everybody with dignity and respect, and he just wanted to make sure that people had access to the food that they needed.
2: As you've been reflecting on him today, I wonder what memories have come to mind for you.
3: Oh, there's so many, Chrissy. You know, every day was a new day with Egg. You didn't know what he was going to say, or he always had some piece of advice or just a little comment to make, and it just brightened your day, you know. He was always concerned to make sure you were having a good day, no matter how he was feeling. You know, he's just such a wonderful man and leaves such a wonderful legacy.
2: He seemed like the kind of person who you could call in pretty short notice, too.
3: Absolutely, right.

0: Just up until just a few weeks ago, you know, I had conversations with him on the phone. And, you know, he's always been there for me personally. And whenever I needed him, whether it's work or personal or for whatever reason, he was always accessible to me.
1: You know, most of us know Egg as the man behind the, you know, the food banks, this massive organization that's grown to feed all the food banks around the province. But he would have seen a lot of change over the years. I mean, I know you've spoken as well about his humble beginnings, a man who started out with a phone book and a desk. I mean, just take us back to his humble start.
0: Yeah, so back in 1992, after the City Index closed, that was the beginning of Community Food Sharing Association. And there was a number of individuals who began that. One was Reverend Fred Marshall, who's now again our board chair, Reverend Bill Strong, and there was a couple of more. And Egg was hired to be the manager of Community Food Sharing Association. And that's one of the stories that he told, is that, you know, when he started, he had a desk, a phone, and a phone book. And from that, he built the association into what it is today. And we're, you know, serving more than 60 food organizations and food banks throughout Newfoundland and Labrador. And I mean, it's just amazing the work that he's done over the years.
1: I mean, how would you describe him as a leader and the vision that he held?
0: You know, he saw the vision that people in Newfoundland and Labrador, we shouldn't be doing without food. And he was determined to make sure that that was going to happen. You know, he had this vision that he wanted to bring the Community Food Sharing Association to the level to support Newfoundlanders and Labradorians. And you know, he always had a big heart for the most vulnerable in our society. And he was always so generous and gentle. And he just had this community spirit that was beyond anything you could imagine.
1: And working in the line of work that you do, Tina, I imagine it's difficult some days if you're a sensitive person.
0: It can certainly be. You know, some of the calls we receive are definitely tear at your heartstrings. You know, we do the best that we can for people and we try to help them as best we can. But, you know, it comes down to nobody should be in need of food in this province.
1: When you look at the big picture now, how are you reflecting on the impact that Mr. Walters had on food banks around the province?
0: Well, you know, just in the years that I've been there and see the growth that's happened in the network, you know, food banks continuously see increases year over year over year. You know, when we're working every day to try to maintain the levels of support that we can provide to the food banks. And, you know, to know that Egg was really at the helm of all of this, right? It started with him. He brought the association to what it is today. And it's not just about Newfoundland and Labrador. Like, he's known all over Canada for the work that he's done for the less fortunate.
1: Well, tell us more about that, some of his national legacy.
0: Well, you know, he was a member of Food Banks Canada as well. You know, he was a great leader in just in food banking in general. He's received so many awards for his dedication and his commitment and his volunteerism, you know, all kinds of things. And he's just been recognized right across Canada for the work that he's done.
1: I mean, in recent years, I wonder how the situation in the province with the rise of food insecurity, how that impacted him and the kinds of conversations you and him would have about that situation.
0: You know, it was very difficult for him because he had this passion. You know, he was definitely a leader in food security in Newfoundland and Labrador. And he worked tirelessly. This, you know, it was his mission. He was just so proud of the work that he did, although he didn't ever wanted to receive recognition for the work that he did. He was

0: of just always out there. I mean, it's not getting any easier in terms of the work that you're doing.
1: It's absolutely not getting any easier. But, you know, I've had those years with Egg. He's taught me a lot. He's been very supportive of, you know, everything that I'm doing as well. So.

0: Hantavirus is a rare and typically spread through contact with rodents. So we've got lots of questions, and to get some answers now, we've got Dr. Christopher Labos on the line, and a cardiologist and an epidemiologist, and he's on the line right now from Montreal. Hi, Dr. Labos.
1: Hello.
0: Oh, you know, it's just this week. It's the first I've ever heard of hantavirus. Am I saying that correctly? I mean, just tell us about it and exactly how people get it.
1: Well, yes, you are saying it correctly, and you are correct in assuming that it's not something you hear about very often. It's actually quite rare to see it in this part of the world. I mean, if you like some numbers, and who doesn't, between 1989 and 2015, there's only been about 109 confirmed cases of hantavirus in Canada. So it's not something we see a lot of. We tend to see it more in other parts of the world, China, other parts of Asia, Africa will tend to see it more, but it can be quite significant. I mean, the first big U.S. outbreak was only in 1993, so it is something that is still relatively recent from our perspective, even though in many parts of the world, much, much more common than it is here.
0: So how do people get it, and what are the symptoms once they've contracted hantavirus?
1: So it's usually spread, as you pointed out in the introduction, from rodents. They tend to be the natural reservoir, so they sort of exist in rodents, and they can spread to other animals, but rodents are the big ones. Hantavirus is actually a family of viruses, so every specific strain has its own specific species of rodent, so it becomes a little bit complicated to sort of track these things. But as a general rule, when people get sick, it's because they came into contact with an infected rodent, either because the rodent built a nest in their homes, or, you know, they came across it in a public building of some kind. Often it's not a direct contact with the animal itself. Like, it's not as if a rat comes and bites you and that's how you get it. It's usually the rat droppings or other, you know, bodily fluids of the rat are present in your home and you get infected from it that way. And so that's the usual mode of transmission. The symptoms can actually be very hard to differentiate from other infections. You know, they can be things as, you know, fever, chills, muscle aches. So it's going to be hard to differentiate that from, you know, many other viruses. It's only much later that you start to get abdominal symptoms like nausea, vomiting, diarrhea, stuff like that. And then if it does progress to its more severe form, the cardiopulmonary form, that's when you can get what's called a complete cardiorespiratory collapse. So it can affect your heart, it can affect your lungs and land you in hospital, basically on a heart-lung machine in the most severe cases. So it can progress to be very, very serious, which is why it tends to have such a high case fatality rate.
0: What about spreading from person to person? How concerned should we be about that?
1: So generally, that's not the way it spreads. There have been cases where it has spread person to person, and it does depend on the particular strain. But as a general rule, when people get sick, it's because they were infected or came into contact with an infected animal. And when you have clusters of cases of people getting sick, it's usually because they were all exposed to the same animal because they all lived in the same building or something along that line. It doesn't mean you can't get infected from another person, but it's not where most of the cases seem to come from.
0: How serious, I mean, is this virus? Like, and how is it treated?
1: So there's no treatment for it directly in the sense that there's no medication that kills the virus. And this is the problem with viruses, whether it's, you know, COVID or influenza or hantavirus. We tend not to have good antivirals in the same way that we have antibiotics that will kill specific bacteria. So if you have a bacterial infection, the solution is very, very simple. You take the right antibiotic, it kills the bacteria, you get better. With viruses, it's harder. People have tried using specific antivirals against hantavirus, and to make a long story short, it hasn't really worked, and so it's not generally done. The care that's provided is usually supportive, meaning that if you do get the severe form of the infection, the cardiopulmonary collapse, you just get put on an intubator, right? You get put on a heart-lung machine and you support the person until the virus clears their system. And so if you can do that, there's good reason to hope that people will recover. If you can't get access to medical care, which is the unfortunate reality in many parts of the world, that's when you start to see the very, very high case fatality rate.
0: Dr. Labos, I've got about 40 seconds left. I mean, what's the key takeaway from this outbreak?
1: Don't trivialize the presence of rodents in your house. I've seen a lot of people saying, oh, they're all God's creatures. No, don't chase them away. They're just looking for a place to eat and sleep. You should react if there are rodents in your house, whether it's hantavirus or not. Don't forget, that's where the bubonic plague came from. These animals do carry diseases. Don't trivialize it. And also the importance of travel insurance when you're vacationing overseas. You know, we're seeing a perfect example of what happens

That was Corey Tetford with A Good Man. You are listening to On The Go here on CBC Radio 1. It's 5:23, 4:53 Atlantic time. And evacuations are in the works for two people showing symptoms of the deadly hantavirus aboard a cruise ship just off the coast of West Africa. Three people have died on board while 150 others, including four Canadians, are stuck on the vessel. CBC News is still awaiting word on the condition of those Canadians on board.

0: what can happen. So always make sure you have good travel insurance.
1: Yeah. And by the way, Dr. Labos, I would never trivialize the presence of rodents in the house. Thank you so much for telling us about all this. And yeah, hopefully we won't be talking about it again soon.
0: Let's hope not.
1: Okay. That's Dr. Christopher Labos, an epidemiologist and cardiologist, and he was speaking with us live on the line from Montreal. Your news is coming up next.
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4: I'm Stephanie Skenderis. Tonight, the deadly virus that's infected passengers on a cruise ship that has Canadians on board. Plus, the Auditor General probes the state of Canada's flood mapping and finds it late and lacking. That and more on Your World Tonight.
5: From CBC News, The World This Hour, I'm Tricia Kindleman. Canada's environment watchdog warns that Ottawa is falling short at mapping flood zones. The federal government had committed to mapping roughly 200 higher risk areas by 2028. But an audit by the Environment and Sustainable Development has found that the department is not on track to meet that target. Commissioner Jerry V. DeMarco says many maps remain incomplete and that much of the existing mapping is not practical or usable.
6: We also found that Public Safety Canada planned flood risk awareness portal did not integrate climate change considerations or allow information to be easily updated as conditions change.
5: DeMarco says climate change projections and easily available flood maps are necessary for reliable long-term planning. A major telecommunications outage is affecting several communities in northern BC, including Smithers, Terrace, Prince Rupert, and others. TELUS is blaming the outage on copper theft. The company says vandals cut through fiber optic lines as they tried to get at the copper, causing extensive damage. Mobile, internet, TV, and for a time, even 911 services were disrupted early this morning. TELUS is now using a backup system as crews try to repair the damage. The company says it's not known when those services might be restored. U.S. efforts to force the reopening of the Strait of Hormuz are threatening an already shaky ceasefire with Iran. American officials say two U.S.-flagged merchant ships have successfully made passage through the waterway, but Iran is making good on its threat to respond with firepower. Katie Nicholson has the latest.
7: Under U.S. President Donald Trump's Project Freedom, the U.S. military was to help guide stranded ships through the Strait of Hormuz. But tensions flared. Iran launched an attack on U.S. commercial and military vessels in the strait. The U.S. says it destroyed six Iranian small boats that attempted to interfere. While Gulf neighbors Oman and UAE reported attacks from Iran, the Emirati Ministry of Defense saying it intercepted three Iranian missiles. A fire at a major oil district was blamed on an Iranian drone attack. Today's military interactions throw into question the stability of the April 7th ceasefire between the U.S. and Iran. Trump told Fox News if Iran attacks any U.S. vessel working on Project Freedom, quote, they'll be blown off the face of the earth. Katie Nicholson, CBC News, Washington.
5: The mayor of Leipzig, Germany, says two people are dead and several others are injured after a car plowed into a crowd of people. Video from the scene shows an emergency helicopter flying above and paramedics assisting some of the people who were struck. Leipzig is located southwest of Berlin. The incident happened near the city's major shopping area. Officials say the driver is under arrest. He's been identified as a 33-year-old German citizen. There is no word yet on the motive. And New York's Met Gala returns tonight with all the glitter, gowns, and star power. But the annual red carpet arrivals are under a cloud of controversy surrounding its billionaire attendees. Christine Pagalayan explains.
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9: Protests and boycotts have erupted over Amazon founder Jeff Bezos and his wife Lauren Sanchez being listed as honorary Met co-chairs and major funders. The decades-old event

0: raises funds for the Metropolitan Museum of Art. Protesters have accused Amazon of worker abuse and ties to government deportation programs. Several celebrities and New York's mayor Zoran Mamdani are staying away. The gala's reportedly been slashing ticket prices amid what critics call a billionaire circus. Still, the show goes on. Co-chairs Beyoncé, Nicole Kidman, and Venus Williams will be attending, while Vogue's Anna Wintour remains at the helm. Dazzling outfits promise another headline night on the red carpet and a debate over whether fashion's biggest night can outshine the politics behind the money. Christine Pagulayan, CBC News, Toronto.
1: 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For CBC News, I'm Tricia Kindleman.
2: I'm Chrissy Holmes. You're listening to On The Go here on CBC Radio 1. And here in our last half hour, we're going to be talking a little bit more about what we learned about the Churchill Falls MOU review. We're also going to be talking a little bit more about the plan for Cedar Cove and the plan for the Baltic 3 in just a couple of moments. Paula Gale, though, host of the broadcast, is here in studio. Hey, Paula.
3: Yes, Chrissy, speaking of that shipwrecked container ship, it's been there in Cedar Cove in Lark Harbor for more than a year. There was a briefing today, a media briefing today, and my producer, Todd O'Brien, was there. So we're going to get all the details about, you know, still a huge amount of effort and money to get this wreck out of there. So we'll hear all the details on that. We're also going to hear from the provincial fisheries minister. There was such great news in terms of the money our fishing and aquaculture industries are putting into this province's coffers. We're going to talk about that and what's on his agenda in terms of spending. I'm going to dip back into the House of Assembly today. There was more support expressed for an expanded food fishery.
2: All right. Okay. We will stay tuned for that. Thank you so much, Paula.
3: Thanks, Chrissy.
2: That's Paula Gale, host of the broadcast, and she's got that fresh edition of the show coming up just after the news at 6:30 in most parts of Labrador. Well, Cedar Cove is a hotspot for tourists and nature lovers alike, but soon crews could be blasting dynamite in that area. It's all to build a road for to the Baltic 3, a container ship that ran aground on the island's west coast last year. And today, officials said the Baltic cleanup will take 2 years. A company from Florida has been hired to excavate the biggest shipwreck cleanup efforts the country has seen in decades. And Eddie Joyce is the MHA for Humber Bay of Islands, and he believes the decision to blast should be put to the public.
4: Well, first of all, I supported the Coast Guard and the MSC all along in this process because I think they did a great job. But up to now, there's a lot of questions. Like, to destroy a part of Cedar Cove, to build a road out to it, there's going to be a lot of controversy to the residents. I don't even think there's permits in place yet. My understanding that they're in process, but there's no permits for this yet. The original plan, right up until 2 weeks ago, was to barge it to Steve Mill. So if you're still going to start using the roads, I was told there's going to be at least 2,500 to 3,000 flatbeds going across the roads in Lark Harbor, Route 450 to Stephenville. So this idea is all new to me. I couldn't make it to the briefing on Friday because I had an event at a school and you couldn't phone in. So it's all news to me, but from the people I've been speaking to in Lark Harbor and York Harbor, this is a non-starter to take part of Cedar Cove to build a road to the Baltic. So you're actually destroying a part of Cedar Cove, which everybody said we can't destroy because of the shipwreck, but now we're doing for blasting to bring rock in.
5: You know, they'll have to clear an area to have a work site as well as widening that road and bringing it in. What do you think is lost in that process?
4: Well, look at Cedar Cove. You're going to blow up dynamite a part of Cedar Cove. And the big issue is to keep Cedar Cove as it was first when this tragedy happened. So now I think there should be public hearings, public meetings on this, just to come out and say we're going to start dynamiting Cedar Cove, which so many people go to visit. They walk, they hike, they go on the beach, and now it's going to take 2 years. Like, why wasn't the barge solution possible? That was always discussed. That was always a part of it. So you wouldn't have to bring it up. You could bring it directly to Stephenville.
5: And on that timeline, what do you think about the fact that it won't be until next summer that the shipwreck is actually removed?

0: In actual fact, that changed again. They were hoping if they can cuddle up and barge it, it would be done this year. But now it's going to be a two-year process instead of a one-year process. We're going to lose part of Cedar Cove. The whole physique of Cedar Cove is going to be changed. We're going to be shipping 2,000 to 3,000 flatbeds of steel up through 450 on the highway to Stephenville. And now there's no explanation to the general public on why that's done. I got to commend Coast Guard and the MSC for the work they have done up to this point. But for not having public meetings on such a sensitive area in Lark Harbor, which is going to affect tourism right on through, a lot of people come to Cedar Cove, I think they should have public meetings and explain to the general public why this here has to go ahead. Because up to 2 weeks ago, it was not. This change within the last 2 to 3 weeks, I can assure you.
1: So it'd be fair to say you'd prefer if they removed it by a barge rather than overland?
0: Well, the whole thing by the barge is they can cuddle up, lift it onto the barge, and bring it across. You won't need the dynamite Cedar Cove. You don't need to do that. So I don't know the logic behind it. If they're saying it's for the weather back and forth to be shorter time, it's going to take 2 years anyway. So if they're saying it's going to take 2 years under this process, if it's 2 years under barge, there's going to be less damage to the scenery in Cedar Cove.
2: As the MHA for Humber Bay of Islands, Eddie Joyce, speaking with CBC's Peter Cowan this afternoon. And you heard Joyce mention MSC there. That's the Mediterranean Shipping Company, which has hired a company from Florida called Resolve Marine to remove what's left of the Baltic. So stay with us, because as Paula Kale was just telling us, the broadcast is going to have much, much more coverage coming up on the plans to clean up the Baltic 3 shipwreck. It's coming up right after this show on the go. Well, it is 5:40 right now, 5:10 Atlantic time. And staying with, politically adjacent stories here, Premier Tony Wakeham says the provincial government shouldn't be using AI. Now, this just after a story that we touched on a little earlier in the program. He says they shouldn't be using AI to send out messages about the importance of vaccines. Now, this comes after an image was published, but quickly pulled on government social media pages Friday, which showed a woman with six fingers. Now, the tourism minister faced similar backlash last month for an AI-altered image of the room's provincial archives. The premier says rather than focusing on the message of a given campaign, people are becoming distracted by the errors.
3: Yeah, we cannot continue to have these type of mistakes being made. We've seen it in the past. Obviously, there were some huge reports that government spent a lot of money on that came in, and we found out obviously afterwards that there was AI used in those. We have this particular post gone up, so we have to tighten up how government deals with AI and the use of AI. Most definitely, it should not happen. We're going to make sure that their policy that's been in place, apparently, has got to be reinforced. We can't continue to have this type of mistakes being made.
4: Do you know what happened, I guess, in this particular instance?
3: Other than they had a stock photo that they used, and somehow or other, when they put it on and used AI, created an additional finger. But that's not the point. The point is they shouldn't be using it. Point is that we got to focus in on getting our messages out. And unfortunately, when you make mistakes like that or things like that happen, then that becomes the story. And we lose sight of the fact we're trying to talk about vaccinations and the need for people to be vaccinated. Instead, we're talking about a picture. So, yes, it hasn't stopped. We're certainly looking at how we can tighten up government's policies and our own as well. Absolutely.
5: Is that TikTok part of those policies?
3: I can't speak to that right now, but all of social media needs to be reviewed.
2: That was Premier Tony Wakeham speaking with reporters this afternoon. So from the uses of AI to the long-awaited findings of a Churchill MOU review. The Premier says his government received the report on Thursday evening, but he won't comment on the findings until May the 19th, when committee members present their report to the public.
3: Acknowledge that already that we received the report from the Independent Review Committee on Thursday evening. And clearly we have to make sure we do the proper due diligence when it comes to the technical and commercial sensitivities of the report. We are doing that now. But I also thought it was important too as well

0: that the independent review committee themselves be the ones to present this report to the public of Newfoundland and Labrador. And I'm here to tell you that that will happen on May 19th. So that was the earliest time that I could confirm that I could have all three members of the committee in St. John's, and they will present the report at that time and make it public. And we will table it in the House of Assembly as well. That gives us the time we need to do our technical and commercial sensitivities. But I didn't want it to be about simply asking when. So I'm putting the date out there and letting everybody know that that's when it will happen.
1: The announcement on Friday, why did it get pushed back over the weekend?
0: Well, no, it was just a matter of us taking time to go through things.
1: I assume that you would have known that you would have to go through things Thursday when we heard the announcement was coming on Friday. Did something change? Or?
0: We got the report late Thursday evening. We took our time, went through it on Friday, spoke with the committee on Friday, and that's when we came to this decision and arrived at that schedule.
2: What can you tell us about your impressions? You've read it. What do you make of it?
0: Well, again, I'm not going to make any comments about the report right now. I think it's very important that the committee present their report to the people of Newfoundland and Labrador. As I said, you know, the purpose in doing this was not to be about me or the PC Party or the Liberal Party. It's clearly always been and should always be about the people of Newfoundland and Labrador and making sure we got the best deal possible. And they'll certainly speak to their recommendations, their report on May 19th.
1: How will that look? Are they going to be in the House of Assembly or somewhere else?
0: No, I think they will make themselves and present their report in a public way. And I'm sure that members of the media will be there.
3: Have you spoken with Hydro-Québec, with the Quebec Premier?
0: I've spoken with the Quebec Premier. I actually called her on Friday to let her know that we had the report, and I anticipate having further conversations.
1: Have you spoken with NL Hydro and Jennifer Williams?
0: Yes, we have, and I actually met with Ms. Williams this morning.
2: After reading the report, do you believe that significant changes are needed to the MOU?
0: Well, again, I'm not going to make any comments about what I think. I think that the committee should present their report to the people of Newfoundland and Labrador, and they will speak to that.
3: The Premier says she still feels bound by the original MOU. How do you feel about that?
0: Well, I've never been bound by any dates, artificial dates, or anything. What I've always said is that let's make sure we get the best deal for Newfoundland and Labrador. And any time you're prepared to sign up for another 50 years, potentially, or longer, then we ought to take the time and do our due diligence. That's what we did by appointing an independent review committee. And like I said, they will bring forward their recommendations and speak to the public in Newfoundland and Labrador.
4: That was Premier Tony Wakeham speaking with reporters earlier today. And of course, we'll be standing by to see some of the details for that review. Coming up on what? Steely Dan Day? Yep. Steely Dan Day, May 19th.

0: That's Steely Dan's Hey 19. You're listening to On the Go here on CBC Radio 1. It's 551, 521 in most parts of Labrador. Canada has become the first G7 country to approve not one, but two generic versions of Ozempic. It's prescribed to treat type 2 diabetes, but it's also well known for its use as a weight loss drug. And new research is pointing to other potential benefits as well. So joining us to explain is our usual health contributor, Dr. Iris Gorfinkel, a family physician and clinical researcher. Hi, Dr. Gorfinkel.
1: Hey, a warm hello to you, Chrissy.
0: So what are these drugs and how exactly do they work?
1: So they're approved for either diabetes or people with BMIs of 27 or higher. They've got to have at least one complication from the excessive weight, like high blood pressure or high cholesterol. So GLP-1s, these are man-made copies of a hormone our gut normally releases when we eat. So both our natural hormone and these GLP-1s communicate with several organs. They tell our pancreas to make more insulin, lower that blood sugar. They tell our stomach to empty more slowly, and that makes us feel fuller sooner. And they tell our brain to stop craving those snacks and desserts. We just don't feel the same reward even thinking about them. So people on these drugs tend to think about foods altogether less. They don't ruminate as much on what they're going to eat and how much they'll enjoy it. In other words, they turn down food noise. They come in either once a week injections or in pill forms that work pretty much as well for weight loss.
0: So how much of a cost difference could there be between the generic versions for Canadians?
1: Well, consider that right now, Ozempic costs about $400 a month. Ka-ching! That comes to $4,800 a year. That is a price totally out of reach for most Canadians, especially for the 1 in 5 who have zero drug coverage. So each generic approved is expected to lower the price by 25%. Two generics? 50%. So that'll take the price down from $400 to $200 a month. At least that's what's expected. Now, Health Canada is considering 7 other generics. So the price is expected to drop to less than $100 a month. And they're super popular because after years of frustration from failed diets and exercise, about 4 in

0: 5 patients can expect to lose at least 5% of their body weight within the first year. And that's more than triple what diet and exercise alone could deliver. That's according to a large recent review in the journal Medicine. So people taking high doses typically lose 15% or more of their starting weight. Of course, they still need to watch what they eat, but a lot of people describe feeling full for the first time, feeling like they no longer have these cravings. And the benefits are beyond cosmetics because GLP-1s improve blood sugar, reduce heart attack, reduce stroke risk. They actually improve kidney disease and may even lower dementia risk in diabetics. They reduce the likelihood of dying prematurely from all causes by about 12%. What patients haven't liked is their price, but that's about to change big time.
1: Well, yeah, I mean, we're hearing about some early research that these drugs may have other uses, like to curb alcohol cravings, for example. What do we know so far?
0: Yeah, most of those studies were done on rats and mice, but human studies are finally starting. So interest got kickstarted by a research done on 500,000 U.S. veterans with diabetes. And this was just observational, but they found they were nearly 20% less likely to develop an alcohol use disorder than vets taking other types of drugs for their diabetes. Now, veterans living with addictions who took GLP-1s had fewer overdoses, fewer emergency visits, and fewer overdose deaths. So that inspired the first clinical trial, which came out in a recent edition of The Lancet. And here, researchers divided over 100 participants who had both obesity and alcohol use disorder into two groups, and they were followed half a year. Now, some of them took weekly Ozempic injections, and some got placebo. So those on the Ozempic cut their heavy drinking episodes by nearly half. They also had fewer cravings. They tended to drink less alcohol daily. So yeah, that looks promising, but keep in mind, this is a small trial. No country has approved GLP-1s, at least not yet, to treat substance use.
1: So it sounds like there's a lot of excitement around these drugs, but what is the fine print here, Dr. Gorfinkel? Are there downsides to the GLP-1s?
0: Oh, you know me, there is always fine print. So 2 out of 3 people who take these drugs will experience diarrhea. Half will get constipation, nausea, or vomiting. And that's especially true when the dose increases over the first few months. So mild headache and fatigue, those are also common. But, you know, for most patients, these problems are going to be temporary, but up to 1 in 10 patients stop the drugs because of those side effects. But rare side effects can also happen, and some of these are really serious. Pancreatitis, gallbladder disease, allergic reactions, kidney injury, and 2, low blood sugar, especially when combined with other diabetes drugs.
1: And you mentioned that some people stop the drug, but it's not a short-term treatment, right? I mean, what should people consider before taking it?
0: Yeah, you're right. At least half of patients stop the drugs. But most of that, you know, the main reason is price. According to a U.S. study, that's why half of patients quit. So that could change. You know, fact, GLP-1 drugs, including Ozempic, do not cure obesity. At best, they treat it when people are on the drug. You know what happens when people stop taking them? They regain every last pound within 18 months. And when that weight comes back, what do you know? So does their high blood pressure, high cholesterol, and diabetes. And worse, there seems to be a rebound weight gain because people who've stopped GLP-1s regain weight faster than people coming off diet and exercise alone. That's according to an Oxford study published this year in the British Medical Journal. And, you know, cyclic weight loss, you know, this weight loss and regain, this is linked to a higher risk of weight gain over time. And it also causes people to lose more lean muscle mass. Stable obesity, though, is clearly linked to higher risks of type 2 diabetes, heart disease, stroke, osteoarthritis, and estrogen-sensitive cancers. So we have to weigh the harms against the many benefits that these drugs have. And that's one of the reasons why they are just so popular.
1: So, Dr. Gorfinkel, does that mean that once you start the GLP-1,

0: And that's it for life. You're on it forever?
1: Yes, it does. At least right now. I mean, if we stop the drugs, the weight is going to come back. But the problem is protocols have not been developed to tell us how people should stop the drugs. So different doctors are doing whatever their experience has taught them to do. Some reduce it slowly. Some stop it altogether, and sure enough, that weight comes back. And some are trying what's called microdosing. But none of this is solidly evidence-based just yet. So we're waiting for those protocols to come out.
0: That is interesting. Thank you so much for this.
1: Many thanks for having me.
0: Dr. Iris Gorfinkel is a regular health contributor. She's a family physician and a clinical researcher.

0: This is CBC News for Newfoundland and Labrador. I'm Andrew Hawthorne. The details of the independent review of the Churchill Falls MOU now have a release date. Premier Tony Wakeham says the review committee will present its findings May 19th. He says that was the earliest date all three members of the committee would be in St. John's together. Wakeham says it also gives time to ensure no commercial sensitivities or technical issues will be exposed. Government received the report from the committee last Thursday evening. When speaking with reporters this afternoon, Wakeham would not give his own opinion on those findings.
1: I'm not going to make any comments about the report right now. I think it's very important that the committee present their report to the people of Newfoundland and Labrador. As I said, you know, the purpose in doing this was not to be about me or the PC party or the Liberal party. It's clearly always been and should always be about the people of Newfoundland and Labrador and making sure we got the best deal possible. And they'll certainly speak to their recommendations, their report on May 19th.
0: Wakeham says there's no rush when it comes to negotiations with Quebec. He says it's too important to hurry, so he wants to take the time to do it right. However, Liberal opposition leader John Hogan is concerned that not only is there very much a rush, Newfoundland and Labrador may already have lost its leverage in negotiating an agreement with Quebec. Hogan says time is of the essence, as Quebec has already been looking at other options.
2: Which is new for Quebec to talk about things like small nuclear reactors, which is what Ontario is doing. And that's one of the warnings that we've been saying, is that, you know, Quebec does need this power, but it seems now they're looking at other options such as small nuclear opportunities and opportunities they signed at MOU with Nova Scotia about wind power. So we can't wait forever.
0: Meanwhile, in the budget speech last week, Finance Minister Craig Party said government will develop the Upper Churchill and Gull Island, but he supplied no details on the timeline. A start, but not enough. That's how the head of the province's Teachers Association described the provincial budget. Last week's budget included money for 94 new teachers and 20 more teaching assistants province-wide. NLTA President Dale Lamb says, while those numbers are welcome news, more needs to be done to address the overall need for smaller class sizes.
3: Daily, we're seeing incidents where teachers are injured. We're seeing escalating emotions for our our grade 7 to 12 students, for example, whereby that violence is just not normal and it shouldn't be normalized.
0: Lamb says smaller class sizes would allow teachers to work more closely with students who need help regulating their emotions, as well as helping to address other individual needs. Lamb says teachers are facing a shortage across the country, and that will only improve when working conditions improve also. Residents of the Battery neighborhood in St. John's are rallying to protect the green space after a developer announced plans to build 28 high-end townhouses and executive homes in the area. Organizer and longtime resident Aaron Callahan St. John says the gentrification of areas like the Battery is a national issue. She says there are no protections on the neighborhood to prevent one of the most iconic sites in the province and the base of a national park being altered.
4: The Battery neighborhood is in every single ad for Newfoundland and Labrador. When you search Newfoundland and Labrador online, the Battery is basically the first issue, that image that comes up. So this is really like our sanctuary. We really should have designated this.

0: this as like a UNESCO site 20, 30 years ago to protect the area from gentrification.
1: Callahan St. John says that they've been having productive meetings with the city. She says they have two petitions circulating now, asking for a public meeting to discuss the issue and to put a pause on that development. Finally, residents of Wabush may notice an increased police presence this coming week. That's because the RNC are in town doing training exercises. People might see an increased police presence in the area of the wastewater treatment building during the afternoons from Monday to Friday. And residents are being asked to avoid the area during that time. Signage will be in place to indicate when training is occurring. The activities are designed to improve emergency responses. And that's your CBC News for Newfoundland and Labrador at this hour. You can find updates to these and also other stories all the time online at cbc.ca/NL or by downloading the CBC News or the CBC Listen app. Or you can also follow us and follow video produced by us on CBC Gem. I'm Andrew Hawthorne.
2: Dragging the Baltic 3 to shore, how will a salvage company finally get the wreck out of the ocean? And now that the budget is tabled, what's on the agenda for the provincial fisheries minister? Plus, more support for an expanded food fishery. I'm Polly Gale. Welcome to the broadcast. Well, it's been more than a year since the MSC Baltic 3 lost power and ran aground in the Bay of Islands. Most of what was on the cargo ship has been removed, but the wreck itself is not in good shape. A salvage company has started work to get the wreck out of the water in Cedar Cove. Before we hear from them at a briefing today, here's Bruce English. He's a senior response officer with the Coast Guard.
3: Despite often extreme weather and sea conditions that greatly impacted operations on site, a lot has been accomplished to date. A total of 409 of the 472 cargo containers, including some containing dangerous goods, have been removed from the MSC Baltic 3. All bulk fuel, approximately 1,700 metric ton, has been safely removed from the vessel. Still remaining on board the vessel is some residual fuel, a quantity of contaminated water, and 63 containers. While the vessel is currently stable, it is in poor condition. There is significant damage to the hull, including a crack in the port side and buckling on the starboard side. There is also a worsening crack on the deck of the vessel. When weather conditions allow, daily shoreline surveys and drone flights are conducted to monitor for pollution. The pollution impacts have been limited to quantities of tar balls, coats, and stains found on beaches in the area, as well as some debris that has washed ashore as a result of waves washing over the vessel. The pollution was cleaned and removed as it was found. For the wreck removal phase of the operation, through its insurance representatives, MSC has completed an invitation to tender for the completion of the remaining salvage work and the removal of the MSC Baltic 3. Resolve Marine has been awarded the contract.
2: That was Bruce English, a senior response officer with the Canadian Coast Guard. Well, at today's briefing, we also heard from Resolve Marine's Todd Schauer. He's the company's team lead for the project.
4: The plan was specifically devised for the rapid and targeted removal of the remaining cargo, hazardous material, and pollutants on the vessel, with the goal of removing the vessel and all of its hazards before it can break up further and spill these hazards into the environment. Regarding the preparation of the site, JCL Construction will be responsible for improving the road access and preparing the shoreside worksite for the plan to support pulling large sections of the wreck ashore with Resolve's patented chain pullers to a shoreside dismantling area. An access road will be built down to the beach in front of the wreck, and a working pad with environmental protection measures will be installed. A holdback system will be installed on shore to anchor the chain pullers. On board the wreck, we will first inventory all hazardous material and make the vessel safe for work crews. Crews will then start removing cargo containers, there's 63 left, with the crane barge for transport by water to the Port of Stephenville, where an environmental subcontractor will receive them and handle all waste sorting and disposal. Pulling connections will be welded to the vessel, and large pulling chains will be deployed between the shore chain pullers

0: and the bow of the wreck. The bow section of the wreck will then be cut free of the stern in the location where the vessel is currently starting to break. The shore team will then pull the bow section to the beach and alongside the prepared work pad. The first order of business upon pulling ashore will be to open the heavy fuel tanks with tank cleaning crews to remove all the remaining fuel and clean the tanks thoroughly. Our ability to quickly remove the heavy fuel risk from the vessel with shore-based crews early in the summer directly supports the environmental protection priority. Once the fuel is removed, scrapping crews will start to dismantle the vessel into approximately 10-ton pieces, which will be landed on shore trucks and hauled away by Newco Metals. As the vessel is cut down, it will be pulled further ashore. Meanwhile, on the stern, the crane barge crew will remove cargo and dismantle the house of the vessel, which will also be taken by barge to Stephenville. The stern will then be rigged with heavy pulling connections and pulling chains. Once the bow section has been scrapped and removed, we will repeat the pulling process for the stern, potentially in one or two sections, depending on conditions found regarding pinnacles extending into the hull and any pulling obstacles. Scrapping will then proceed on the stern. All of the steel from the shore site will be transported by Newco to their facility in Stephenville, where it will be recycled. The project site will be restored to original condition. Final surveys will be performed, and all cargo and waste will be disposed of. Resolve has already taken responsibility of the wreck as of May 1st. We are currently working to prepare the quarry and improve the road and then produce the rock required for the beach access road. Throughout the spring, we will be building the beach access road, and the marine spread with the crane barge will arrive on site and commence operating. By midsummer, we hope to have most of the cargo removed and the bow pulled to shore. Depending on the weather and how things go, we expect to be into the heavy fuel removal by mid to late summer and scrapping of the stern to commence also in 26. We are trying to get as much done as we can in 2026 season, but there's a good chance that scrapping operations and final site restoration will occur in the summer of 27.
1: Todd Schauer is Resolve Marine's team lead to remove the wreck of the Baltic 3 from Cedar Cove. Today, there was also a question and answer session with reporters. Here's some of that, starting with the CBC's Peter Cowan.
2: Can you explain why it's going to take so long? You're talking about next summer, sort of before everything wraps up, especially for folks on the ground who have already had this ship here for more than a year and are really anxious to see it removed.
0: You know, we obviously have spent a lot of time in developing the removal plan. There are many steps to it, and there's a lot of things to take in consideration, especially with regard to the priority of protecting the environment. And so I think all of those steps, we're going to be progressing as fast as we can, while as safe in regard to being as safe as we can. So there's many steps. We want to be sure we get it right. We don't want to prioritize rushing over safety and protection of the environment. And so we think it's a pretty conservative schedule, and we look forward to possibly advancing it.
2: Yeah, and as a follow-up, what are the biggest challenges with this? You talked about some of the other wrecks that you've dealt with. What are the big challenges that you're facing with the Baltic 3?
0: Another good question. I think for the Baltic 3, there are no elements that Resolve hasn't done before. It's just we're operating in a difficult environment, especially from the marine weather side. And it's a compressed season. We have a shortened summer season. We have limited working weather. We have both a marine operation and a shoreside operation. And so I think while all of the elements we've done before, there's multiple things that have to happen smoothly and some of them at the same time to advance the schedule.
3: Thank you, Todd. I see Gary Keane from the Telegram.
4: You know, as we all know, there's a fairly significant road that has been built into the site already. So it sounds like you're going to be extending that road down to the beach, right?
0: That's right.
4: So I just wondered, will you also be requiring any further upgrade of the road that was built within the last year? So I was of the understanding that was just for transporting, you know, regular sized vehicles and crew in there. Will that be able to handle the large traffic that you're going to be?
0: Yes, good question. And you're exactly right. It will be, that road will be upgraded. That's one of the first things that will be happening. Actually, it'll be commencing this week. They will be upgrading that access road for tractor trailers, for the rock trucks that we'll have to haul down to the beach. And that access will be maintained so we can, you know, ultimately bring some trucks back out when the steel starts coming off the ship.
3: Okay, thank you. We'll go to Todd O'Brien.
5: Yeah, with the

0: broadcast at CBC, I'd come across something somebody, an Indigenous person, had posted about. I guess it has to do with the construction of the new road down to the beach, about a place called Cedar Cove Knob. I mean, where are you going to be getting the fill, and is this part of the plan to, I guess, do some blasting, that kind of thing?
1: Thank you for the question. It's a good question. And yes, we JCL Construction has obtained permits for the quarry, which is accessible right off of the access road to the project site. It's effectively adjacent to the project site. And, you know, we understand the concern. In the plan that Resolve came up with, we were really trying to minimize the amount of material that we needed. There were other plans that involved building roads all the way out to the ship or around the ship, which would be a massive amount of material. Our plan, you try to do the best on these things to balance all objectives. And one objective was certainly the safety of the community. With the quarry being in that location, it keeps all the rock trucks off the public roads. And it really a big improvement for the safety of the project. But that quarry is fully permitted. JCL went through that process over the past few months, and that's where the material will be coming from.
2: I see Tanya Organ.
3: My question for you, Todd, is as of late, there's been some social media out there. People are concerned. I mean, Lark Harbor is a beautiful, untouched area. People are concerned about the road that's going in shortly. What kind of a guarantee, I guess, or what kind of comment could you give about that? Like, what's going to happen to the area as, you know, as it is concerned, a landmark, a beautiful area? What's going to happen there?
1: It's a great question. It's absolutely a beautiful area, and we're certainly fond of it, and we want to restore it back to original condition. So the road, as we said, we have the current access road, which will be built up a little bit, not significantly from where it is now, but we need to be able to make the turns safely with tractor trailers. So the road will get built up a little bit, and we have to extend the short section of road down to the beach. And so that will require putting the rock material down, and all of that will get removed at the end of the project. So we do appreciate there's concerns about how that will change things. We believe that the site will be restored. We'll be able to remove the rock and the beach access road. All that will be restored back to original. And, you know, essentially, when we're done, it'll look as it was before.
3: One follow-up question. Sounds like there's going to be a lot of people working in that area. It's an untouched area. It's not, you know, an urban area. Where are these people, these workers, going to?

0: shopping in the town, and there's a few restaurants in town I'm sure they're going to be using. And so, well, we will be there living in the community.
1: That was part of a briefing today held by the Canadian Coast Guard and the salvage company Resolve Marine.
2: Hi, this is Neil Burgess. I'm with the Shipwreck Preservation Society of Newfoundland and Labrador, and you're listening to the broadcast on CBC Radio and the CBC Listen app.
1: Well, the tabling of the budget last week revealed how much that fishing, fish farming, and processing adds to this province's coffers. In 2025, the landed value of our seafood was $1.3 billion, the highest ever. And seafood exports reached a record high of $1.7 billion in 2025. But what about spending for promotion and marketing of seafood products? Does that include promotion within the province? To chat all about this, we reached Loyola O'Driscoll on Friday. He's the province's Minister of Fisheries and Aquaculture. What did it mean for you to see, you know, in this latest budget that the market value of our fisheries and aquaculture like at an all-time high?
3: Oh, that's great news. You know, I just started here in November, and it's certainly great news to hear, you know, a good story on the cod and also the crab fishery as well. And, you know, it's one of the biggest crab fisheries in the world. So, you know, certainly encouraging to see this in the news for sure.
1: Yeah, and in terms of, you know, this market value and, you know, what it means to the province's coffers, like how much of that was from fish, you know, salmon farm production and, you know, finfish farm production?
3: Well, in 2024, we had some numbers that, you know, there was 57 million pounds of aquaculture with a value of 282 million. And this year, we're just getting the latest numbers. And this year, there's, I'm going to say there's, what, 450 is valued at 453 million. So that's a big number, and certainly encouraging in the aquaculture industry for sure.
1: I understand that the seal industry, like seal harvesting, is even making more money.
3: It is. We're hearing that there's, you know, improved markets for seal products. And that's something that, you know, is very encouraging. We'd love to be able to market more seals and, you know, to be able to help the fishery and take more seals out of the water, obviously. But, you know, obviously that all depends on markets. So that's something very encouraging there as well.
1: I want to talk about exports. So the United States is by far, you know, our biggest customer for seafood. And, you know, that country has been, well, it is an unreliable trading partner now. I mean, there was a lot of talk last year about, you know, diversifying our markets. What's happening now, you know, to diversify, to get away from being so reliant on the United States?
3: Yeah, you know, we've down to the Boston Seafood Show in March. And, you know, we spoke to a good many stakeholders in that area as well. And we had some people from our office that were over in Barcelona as well. And we're always trying to diversify and get more product in the market. And, you know, so we get gather that information and put it on to the right people to make sure that, you know, that we get as much of our product all over the world, not just in the United States, but all over the world.
1: Now, exports are one thing, but a concern we've heard on this show a few times over the years is, you know, the lack of promotion and marketing of our own seafood products within the province. So I just got to tell you, I just got off a plane this week when I landed in St. John's Airport. As soon as I got off the plane, the first thing I saw was a huge ad for Mary Brown's. Like, it wasn't for local seafood. Like, what's the province doing to better promote our own seafood within our own province?
3: Well, I haven't done much traveling lately, but, you know, there is times you can at our airport as well. If you know, the last time I was down there, there's a display there as well for fish and for products and lobster, you know, in the certain seasons of the year that I do see at the airport when I leave here for sure. So that's something that's very encouraging to see. And, you know, hopefully we can get those in other airports across the country for sure. You know, that would be great to see, you know, and something, you know what, something that I can certainly in our department bring back and promote a little further to see what we can do to improve that for sure. I mean, I've only been here 6 months. So, you know, it's something that's very big for us. And, you know, market diversification is really important. And again, sending people to these trade shows and to these missions is important. And, you know, we invested 2.3 in the marketing for new markets to diversify and be able to increase our value in the fishery. And again, spread it all over the world.
1: Yeah, because I was wondering about the specific spending in the budget on seafood marketing and promotion. So I wasn't sure what that's for.
3: Yeah, we had 2.3 million in the budget for 2 years. And, you know, it's something that

0: very important for the industry, and it's something that we will continue to push. And again, market diversification is very big. You know, it ties also to the Atlantic Fish Fund, which we've been, you know, trying to get out, and we've been dealing with the minister, met with her 3 or 4 times since I've came in here, met with her last Friday, and it's one of our questions that, you know, the Atlantic Fish Fund, which, you know, brings a lot of projects to the province to, you know, to enhance fishing and for all industries, fishing, agriculture, everything. And, you know, something that we've been pushing for in all the Atlantic provinces, ourselves, Nova Scotia, New Brunswick and PEI, you know, we've all met. And, you know, we certainly brought our concerns to the minister. And, you know, hopefully in the next month or less or maybe more, I don't know, but we're certainly waiting to hear back on that because that's very important to the industry.
1: Yeah, because I was wondering, is your government going to increase its contribution to this fund, or are you waiting to hear from the federal minister?
0: Well, we're negotiating on that, and that's something that we're trying to work out. You know, it's something that we met last week, and we're meeting with our deputies, are meeting as with EFAM, and, you know, trying to discuss the percentages. I don't think it's going to be as much as it was before, but it's something that that's the negotiation process that's on the go right now.
1: Let's talk about your own department. Like, this is a new department, Fisheries and Aquaculture. In terms of funding, like, how is that working? You know, you just announced the budget. Where are you going to spend the money? Is it the same budget that it was when it was shared with forestry and agriculture? You know what I mean?
0: No, our department, it's a bit complex. You know, we started in here and it's a standalone department for fisheries and agriculture, and it's been split from forestry, agriculture. And, you know, we'll be doing our first budget separately this year. So it's something we'll be doing next week in our budget process. So, you know, we learn a bit more about it. And obviously, only been here 6 months. There's a lot to learn in that part of the world, I guess.
1: You know, the last time we spoke, there was still a dispute over the crab fishery in terms of crab price. I know you said, you know, these two sides have to work it out, but like the reason that our fishery is set up the way it is all kind of rooted in provincial legislation. Like, what's your department doing now to make sure we're not going to see, you know, next spring another dispute, another delay?
0: Well, you know, we've met with both sides on this, and, you know, they've certainly, they're out underwater fishing, which is the most important thing right now. And, you know, if they have any issues that they're going to bring forth, you know, spoke with both parties on this. And if there's anything that's going to come up next year, they'll certainly bring that in the latter part of the year. And let's not wait till that was the discussion. Let's not wait till the end of the year to get this done. If there's something that they want to be able to do, let's not wait for the last minute to try to make changes. Let's make them earlier in the year so they can make things run smoothly next year and get the fishermen out underwater and the harvesters out underwater earlier.
1: That was Loyola O'Driscoll. He's the Minister of Fisheries and Aquaculture. Well, staying with provincial politics, should people have access to the summer food fishery 7 days a week? Jim McKenna says we should. He's the MHA for Fogo Island, Cape Friels. Here's McKenna speaking today at the House of Assembly.
2: Thank you, Speaker. I move, second by the member for Lewisport Twin Gate, the following private member's resolution. Food fishery 7 day access for residents. Whereas the food fishery is a long-standing cultural tradition in Newfoundland and Labrador, deeply rooted in the province's heritage and coastal way of life. And whereas the food fishery provides residents with access to locally sourced, sustainable food and supports for food security, particularly in rural and coastal communities. And whereas current federal regulations limit the food fishery to designated days and periods, restricting reasonable access for residents due to work schedules, weather conditions, and other practical considerations. And whereas adjacent jurisdictions and comparable fisheries regimes provide more flexible access while maintaining conservation objectives. And whereas the people of Newfoundland and Labrador have demonstrated a strong commitment to responsible harvesting and stewardship of marine service resources. Therefore, be it resolved that this Honourable House call upon the Government of Newfoundland and Labrador to advocate to the Government of Canada, specifically the Department of Fisheries and Ocean, to expand the food fishery for Newfoundland and Labrador residents to permit access 7 days per week during the established seasonal period. Be it further resolved that such advocacy emphasize the importance of conservation-based management, including appropriate catch limits, monitoring, and enforcement measures to ensure the sustainability of cod and other groundfish stocks. Be it further resolved that in this Honourable House affirm its support for policies that balance cultural traditions, food security, and conservation in the management of province's fishery resources. Thank you.
1: That was PC MHA Jim McKenna speaking today at the House of Assembly. To say goodbye now, we're squeezing in a song from 1981. This is the wonderful Grand Band, Living in a Fog. I'm Polly Gale. I'll see you soon.

0: went to like, what, 6 weeks? They said, what's taking so long? We were in Vietnam 19 years. But you had the wrong person up here, you'll be in World War III.
1: Donald Trump defends his war effort as American forces attack Iranian vessels and Tehran hits commercial ships, putting in jeopardy the latest American effort to reopen the Strait of Hormuz. This is Your World Tonight. I'm Stephanie Skanderas. Also on the program.
2: There's a lot of uncertainty, and that's the hardest part. All we want right now is to feel safe, to have clarity, and to get home.
1: Stuck at anchor, desperate to get home. Four Canadians are among cruise passengers caught in a suspected hantavirus outbreak after three passenger deaths. The ceasefire between the U.S. and Iran is under strain. The two sides traded verbal shots and military fire, all over control of the Strait of Hormuz. This fighting flare-up has left many in the region and beyond worried about what could be next. Katie Simpson has more from Washington.
3: The Strait of Hormuz, tensions have turned into violence. The U.S. and Iran exchanging fire, the first active fighting in the Gulf region since the ceasefire began 4 weeks ago.
0: We can't let Iran have a nuclear weapon, or you'd have problems like nobody would believe. And it's going very well.
3: U.S. President Donald Trump says American forces destroyed half a dozen small Iranian warboats and shot down Iranian missiles and drones. Iranian attacks that appear to be in response to American efforts to escort stranded ships out of the Strait of Hormuz. A mission the U.S. says is pushing ahead despite clear warnings of retaliation.
4: Khalaban Ali Abdullahi,
3: a broadcaster on Iranian state

0: TV reads a message from a top military commander saying Iran maintains control of the shipping route and that transit must be coordinated with Iran's armed forces. Iran is also accused of launching new strikes targeting Oman and the UAE. One oil facility outside of Dubai was struck, catching fire, and at least two vessels off the coast have been damaged. Trump is demanding Iran back off. In a phone interview with a Fox News reporter, he reportedly said he'd blow the country off the map if it goes after American military forces.
1: What we do not want to see is a return to outright kinetic activity in the area.
0: At the United Nations, a spokesman for the Secretary General called for calm, urging both sides to allow shipping traffic to return to normal.
1: At the Strait of Hormuz needs to be reopened. Freedom of navigation needs to be reestablished.
0: How these latest developments will impact peace talks remains unclear at this moment. The U.S. and Iran had exchanged high-level messages over the weekend through intermediaries in Pakistan. At this stage, our priority is to end the war, says a spokesman for Iran's foreign ministry. The other side must commit to a reasonable approach and abandon its excessive demands. The U.S. maintains the only way it will agree to a peace deal is if Iran gives up its nuclear ambitions. At various points in the war, Trump has claimed Iran had already agreed to do so, but his words never materialized into anything tangible. It appears both sides remain far from an agreement. Katie Simpson, CBC News, Washington.
2: In the middle of the Atlantic Ocean, a cruise ship is facing a different kind of crisis, a suspected outbreak of hantavirus, a respiratory illness. Three passengers have died. Two crew members are ill. Global Affairs Canada says there are no reports of the four Canadians on board being directly affected. But as Christine Birak tells us, many passengers are feeling the stress.
3: I am currently on board the MV Hobbyist. And what's happening right now is very real for all of us here.
4: American travel blogger Jake Ross Marin posted a plea on social media. He was one of roughly 150 people, including four Canadians, aboard the luxury adventure cruise ship. For weeks, they were island hopping in remote areas of the Atlantic, spotting rare birds and picturesque landscapes when news began to spread. A Dutch couple had died, along with a German man, and three others were ill in what's suspected to be a rare outbreak of hantavirus.
3: We're not just a story. We're not just headlines. We're people. People with families, with lives, with people waiting for us at home.
4: The boat was refused permission to dock in Cape Verde off Western Africa, even as the World Health Organization said the risk to the general public was low and there was no need to panic. A British man was taken off the ship and airlifted to hospital in South Africa in critical condition.
5: They certainly need to figure out where the virus came from.
4: David Safranetz is chief of special pathogens at the Public Health Agency of Canada. He says infections are usually tied to infected rodents and contact with their urine or feces, but it's not clear yet where the virus came from.
5: Whether it boarded in Argentina with some of the passengers, or if there's a common food source or something like that on the ship that's making these individuals sick.
4: Hantavirus transmission from person to person is extremely rare, but South African officials are looking into it with good reason. Nazir Ismail is head of South Africa's National Institute of Communicable Diseases.
6: There is a less common variant that occurs in South America that is associated with human-to-human transmission. And based on the Argentinian the travel history of these individuals, we will still do the confirmation to see whether it is a South American variant.
4: Canada sees only 4 to 5 hantavirus cases a year, generally around this time of year.
7: If you are doing some spring cleaning out your lake cabin here in Canada, we actually do have mice that can transmit hantavirus.
4: Angela Rasmussen is a virologist at the Vaccine and Infectious Disease Organization at the University of Saskatchewan. She suggests if you're cleaning, spray water on the area before you start and cover your nose and mouth.
7: This is a good reminder to wear a respirator while you are sweeping out any old mouse droppings because you don't want to breathe in those inhaled aerosols.
4: For passengers on MV Hondius, the Netherlands-based operator says it's looking at screening and allowing them off the ship in the Canary Islands, a dismal end to a dream vacation. Christine Birak, CBC News, Toronto.
2: Coming right up, the signatures are in. A petition for the right to a vote on separation is submitted. First, Alberta and the courts will have their say.

0: And the federal government announces new help in industries reeling under Donald Trump's tariffs. The opposition and some West Coast politicians raise concerns. Later, we'll have this story.
1: I'm Ina Sidhu in Calgary, where a wellness trend is heating up. Sauna raves are becoming the ultimate night out, swapping loud clubs for heat, relaxation, and an early bedtime.
2: They're done by 9:30. I'm tucked into bed by 10, and it's the perfect elder millennial experience.
1: Why saunas are suddenly the hottest place to socialize. I'll have the story later on Your World Tonight.
0: An Alberta petition is now in the hands of provincial officials. The organizer says hundreds of thousands of people have signed, and they want their plea to leave Canada put to a referendum vote. Erin Collins has more on what's next and the separation anxiety the issue is causing.
3: The home stretch for the drive to get a referendum on Alberta independence. Stay Free Alberta organizers and a convoy of supporters delivering their petition to get just that to Elections Alberta officials in Edmonton today.
4: The roads were clear. It was beautiful. We met at the store this morning. We had a prayer on
3: Organizer Mitch Sylvester says 301,620 Albertans signed on for sovereignty. Fewer than the 404,000 certified signatures a pro-Canada petition got last year, but more than enough for the Premier to trigger a referendum, according to Sylvester.
4: We look forward to your government receiving this clear expression of the democratic will of Albertans and advancing the next steps to include this important question on the referendum ballot on October 19th, 2026.
3: But there are some potential speed bumps that could slow things down. First Nations have challenged the constitutionality of the petition in court, stalling its certification. And questions arose last week about a pro-sovereignty group misusing a voters list to help drum up support for independence. A development political scientist Jared Wesley says should be investigated.
5: Albertans, if you're a registered voter in this province, you have every interest in knowing where that information went, who used it, why, and when.
3: Across Alberta, support for independence seems to have stalled in recent months, dipping from 28 to 27%, according to a recent poll commissioned by the CBC. Still, the idea is top of mind for many.
6: I don't think we need the referendum. I don't think it should go ahead. It's a foolish idea in the first place.
7: I would love to see us have more representation in government because we do in a lot of ways support and fuel our country.
8: You know, it's a rough patch in the marriage is how I look at it. If that's how we feel about it, you just talk through a little bit more.
3: Most Albertans may oppose independence, but a majority of the governing United Conservative Party's members like the idea. And political scientist Lori Thorlickson says that makes it tough for Premier Danielle Smith to strongly oppose it.
9: That risks angering that base and angering the separatists and angering that portion of her base. So it's difficult for her to win politically on this. And so she just has to try to maintain that balance on it.
3: Smith has said that if the petition delivered today meets the bar, Alberta independence will be put to a vote in the fall. But what that will mean for her political future and that of the province down the road is still unclear. Erin Collins, CBC News, Calgary.
0: The federal government has unveiled new measures to help some industries hit hard by U.S. tariffs. $1.5 billion in low-interest loans. Opposition parties say the announcement is a sign Ottawa can't get a deal done with Washington, while B.C.'s premier feels another ailing industry in his province was left out. Catherine Cullen reports.
10: We all know that we're going through a moment of profound economic change.
11: Industry Minister Melanie Joly unveiled new supports for some sectors hit by that change, namely copper, steel, and aluminum, all targets of U.S. President Donald Trump's tariffs.
10: We're in a trade war. We're on the front lines, and the goal is to protect workers and actually keep companies afloat.
11: The plan has two parts, a $1 billion program to provide loans through the Business Development Bank of Canada at what Joly describes as favorable terms. There's also a new $500 million fund to help small and medium-sized businesses diversify their markets and become more competitive.
12: Frankly, we really welcome and need these types of supports.
11: Catherine Cobden heads the Canadian Steel Producers Association. She says shipping volumes to the U.S. have dropped by 60%.

0: and that means declining production and layoffs.
1: So it is unsustainable. When the conditions are right, we are going to need the Canadian government to figure out how to resolve these tariffs with the United States. They need to come together and find a path to resolution.
0: If not, Cobden says Canada will have to get tough when it comes to counter tariffs on U.S. steel. Other sectors are still waiting for more help. BC Premier David Eby says he looked at the federal government's list, and once again, softwood lumber is missing.
2: The industry needs as much support as industries that are located closer to Ottawa. Now, I know we're a little further away, but the jobs here are just as important to Canadians as the jobs in other tariff-affected sectors.
0: The Liberals say those conversations are ongoing, noting softwood is affected by a different type of tariff. They say more support is coming soon.
3: Today is just another Band-Aid solution.
0: Conservatives argue it's all a troubling sign that 1 year after the last federal election, the Liberals can't deliver a tariff deal with Trump. Raquel Dancho is the Conservative industry critic.
3: Thousands of job losses later, nothing. And today is a clear admission it's not coming anytime soon. So we were reading this announcement today very concerned that there is no deal coming at all.
0: The Liberals were asked by reporters whether these latest measures are a sign that tariffs might last forever. Minister Joly said she didn't know that those decisions are taken in the U.S., but insisted in the meantime, measures like this show her government is acting. Catherine Cullen, CBC News, Ottawa.
4: The Prime Minister will announce his pick for Canada's next Governor General tomorrow. CBC News has learned Carney has chosen a woman who is fully bilingual in English and French. Mary Simon is nearing the end of 5 years in the vice-regal role at Rideau Hall. She made history as the country's first Indigenous Governor General.

0: report from Auditor General Karen Hogan says Ottawa has not kept track of the money it spent on an initiative to reset its relationship with First Nations. The program began 10 years ago and was meant to advance First Nations' right to self-determination and provide long-term predictable funding. Hogan says Indigenous Services Canada did not confirm grant recipients were still eligible for funding, and only 39% of the communities were able to account for where the money was spent.
1: More than $6.5 billion in grants has been distributed, but the department did not know whether the grants were achieving intended outcomes, including reducing socioeconomic gaps between First Nations and other Canadians. The department also did not meet its key commitment to support the development of First Nations financial management capacity to avoid financial default.
0: In a statement, Indigenous Services Minister Mandy Gulmasty said the department is taking steps to address the challenges identified in the report. The Auditor General, along with the Environment Commissioner, also had a few things to say about Canada's flood plans, or lack thereof. Even though flooding is the most common and costly disaster in this country, flood zone mapping is far behind schedule and currently does not take into account climate change. International climate correspondent Susan Ormiston reports.
2: 2026 has already swept in damaging torrents of water.
3: If the water keeps coming up into the house, then we'll definitely have to be evacuated.
4: It's mentally and physically draining.
2: Floods more frequent, more extreme, but Canada still doesn't have accurate and accessible mapping of flood hazard areas.
5: Mapping, I mean, is basically a critical first step to mitigate this immense flood risk, right?
2: Zach Carrier is a policy analyst at the Climate Change Institute.
5: You can't deal with the problem if you don't understand what exactly it is and where it will occur.
2: Today, a wide-ranging critique from the Commissioner of Environment and Sustainable Development, reporting on three federal departments, natural resources, environment and climate change, and public safety. They've failed, says Jerry DeMarco, to produce adequate federal flood mapping on time.
6: Many maps remain incomplete, and much of the existing mapping information is not practical or usable. The department is also not on track to make all maps currently in production publicly available by the target year of 2028.

0: Money allocated hasn't been spent yet, he said, and the impacts of future climate change aren't incorporated in all the plans.
1: It's a clear signal that Canada's flood risk system isn't working for Canadians.
0: Jason Thistlethwaite, an associate professor of environment at the University of Waterloo, says a federal portal, a so-called flood finder, announced last month, has no data in it.
1: We're spending hundreds of millions recovering from floods, but we're not giving people the basic information they need to protect themselves in the first place.
0: But attempts to upgrade mapping by some provinces like Nova Scotia, PEI, and Quebec have met strong resistance.
2: I think people are more scared of the flood maps than the flood.
0: Homeowners like Pierre-Luc Cochon in Île-Bizarre, Quebec, worry the maps will drive their insurance up and their home values down. He says the province isn't consulting with homeowners.
2: When you provide a flood map, you need to provide tools to protect people. And there was promises to install infrastructure and stuff to protect a resident. And the map will not help us. The solution will help us.
0: But first comes accurate, up-to-date data, says the government watchdog. Susan Ormiston, CBC News, Toronto.
3: Currently dealing with widespread flooding, people in Saskatchewan. Snowmelt is the reason, and it's washing out roads and threatening homes. Some communities are cut off, including English River First Nation, where the only road in is covered by water. Flooding in the central region is also making some roads impassable. Minister of Highways Kim Gartner says the province is working to ensure major routes are clear.
4: And road crews have been out all weekend assessing road damages, repairing roadways, and ensuring culverts are open. They're providing safety and accessibility for all those traveling on our provincial highways as we experience above average spring runoff this year.
3: The Saskatchewan Public Safety Agency has responded to 22 flooding incidents, more than triple the five-year average. The Water Security Agency says in some places, the situation will get worse before it gets better. A major salvage operation is about to start off Western Newfoundland. It's for a cargo ship stuck there for over a year. Battered by months of wind and waves, the huge boat has become a blight and a risk to the environment. But the plan to remove the vessel is getting some pushback. Peter Cowan explains why.
5: The engine room has a large rock protruding up through it, Peter. It's about 14 feet in height.
6: Bruce English with the Canadian Coast Guard says after more than a year grounded on Newfoundland's west coast, the Baltic 3 is in rough shape. There's tears to the deck and hull, but after facing a barrage of winter storms, the 200-meter container ship hasn't released any significant amounts of oil into Cedar Cove.
5: That's been amazing considering where the vessel went, the damage that's to the bottom, and the amount of time that it's been there. It's gone through some wicked sea states.
6: Last summer, they removed most of the fuel and containers. This year, the plan is to cut the ship up into pieces and drag it onto the shore. They'll start with the front section, which has some residual oil. The ship's owner, Mediterranean Shipping Company, has hired Resolve Marine to do this work. Todd Schauer with the salvage company says the short summer season and rough seas means it's safer to do the work on land.
7: We wanted to bring those contaminants ashore so that we could deal with them quickly with the shore-based crews. And I think that approach, we'll get that contaminants out of the water quickly.
6: Doing it on land means widening a small road to the site and clearing part of Cedar Cove to have a place to work. Before the ship ran aground, it was popular with hikers and tourists. Eddie Joyce represents the area in the provincial legislature. He's concerned that the quarry they'll build to make gravel for the road will leave a permanent environmental scar.
8: I think there should be public hearings, public meetings on this, just to come out and say we're going to start dynamiting Cedar Cove, which so many people go to visit. They walk, they hike, they go on the beach.
6: Not everyone shares his concerns. Jenny Brake is the chief of the Halapu First Nation. She was consulted on the plan. She says out of all the options, this one has the least impact on the site.
9: None of us want to have blasting done in our backyards, but by taking materials from the site, you're ensuring that you have native materials there and you're not bringing in something foreign to the land. That further ensures that we can put things back properly the way we found them.
6: It's not going to be quick. Schauer says their work will extend into summer 2027.
7: We're going to be progressing as fast as we can, as safe in regard to being as safe as we can. We don't want to prioritize rushing over safety and protection of the environment.
6: It's also going to be expensive. The cost wasn't released, but the ship's owner is paying the bill. Peter Cowan, CBC News, St. John's.
3: A suspect is in custody after a security breach at Vancouver International Airport.

0: Port. Authorities say a man climbed over a fence near the main terminal early this morning and got onto a plane, accessing a wheel well. RCMP were called around 4 a.m. and say the situation was contained within minutes. The man was taken into custody a couple of hours later. Airport authority says operations were not affected and a review is now underway. Two people are dead and several others injured after a car drove into a crowd in the eastern German city of Leipzig. Witnesses described seeing a damaged SUV with a person on the roof speeding through a pedestrian zone. It crashed, and passersby gathered around the car to drag the driver out. Local police say they have arrested a 33-year-old German citizen. This is Your World Tonight. I'm Stephanie Skenderis. You can hear Your World Tonight wherever you are. Just subscribe to our podcast on your favorite podcast app or download the CBC News app. Just go to the local tab and press play. After a long winter and a cold spring in many parts of the country, this next story might warm you up. Think of a sauna and a dance floor. Now put the two together and let Ina Sidhu tell you about one hot trend in wellness.
1: The music is blasting with a live DJ. There's dancing and drinks, only there's no alcohol. People are wearing bathing suits and it's 90 degrees Celsius. This is a sauna rave where people cycle between intense heat, a cold plunge, and a lounge space transformed into a dance floor.
2: I rave all the time, so I mean, just adding the sauna aspect to me was like, okay, yeah, that's great.
3: It reminds me of when I was in my 20s, except I'm totally sober and enjoying myself and I won't be hungover.
1: Here at Primal in Calgary, these events are offering a different kind of night out.
4: The wellness meets club really works for a lot of people.
1: McKinella Breck says the shift reflects a broader trend, as some Canadians drink less and look for new ways to connect.
4: Usually they're earlier in the evening, so they're not till 1 or 2 in the morning. Usually we try and do like a 7:30 to 9:30 p.m. for anyone that wants to go to bed at 10, like me.
1: Hot and cold therapy has been around for centuries. Supporters say it can help ease sore muscles and boost energy. Traditionally, saunas are quiet, but pairing the ritual with music and community is what's drawing new crowds.
5: As an outsider, it's like, okay, parties and saunas, like what? What's going on here?
1: In Toronto, Othership co-founder Harry Taylor says business is growing and they've even expanded to New York. Taylor says they also host comedy nights and singles parties. Spice Girl Mel C was even brought in as a celebrity DJ in New York when Othership partnered with Daybreaker, known around the world for its daytime parties. Taylor says people have found an alternative to socialize through these parties.
5: There's something about the hot and cold that just makes us feel like, whew, okay, I can be me. I can just let loose and have fun, be myself in front of others, and connect authentically with others.
1: Alan Jalishsaa is an ambassador with Sauna from Finland. He's based in Waterloo but travels the world educating people on the authentic Finnish sauna experience.
6: This is an extension of the craving for social sauna, and predominantly among young people, where they're looking for a healthy alternative to the pubs that they would normally go to.
1: And he's hoping more people can share this bit of Finnish culture as this trend goes global. Ina Sidhu, CBC News, Calgary.
0: Finally, who knew there were so many Bradley Buckles in the world? More than 20 years ago, Newfoundland's Bradley Buckle got an inscribed gold ring as a proud pharmacy graduate, but it soon went missing.
7: I believe I misplaced it while I was in St. John's and just accepted that the ring was gone. This gentleman lives in Ontario, and back about 15 years or more ago, he went to a Goodwill store and bought a pair of pants.
0: Buckle and his wife had briefly lived in Ontario. It was Dan Howard who found Buckle's ring in the pocket. Over the years, Howard contacted people named Brad Buckle across North America with no luck. Finally, he saw a photo of Buckle receiving an award from the Newfoundland Pharmacy Association. He emailed them.
7: My response back to the association was, I'm not going to be responding to this email. Thank you for protecting, like, my privacy kind of thing. With all the scams nowadays, to me, it sounds very, just seemed a little suspicious.

0: suspicious.
1: But Howard was determined. He learned that Buckle ran a pharmacy in St. John's, and he called. Buckle saluted that persistence and agreed to answer some questions about the appearance of the ring. Finally, the right Brad Buckle.
0: It was great to get the ring back, but I think the real story here is this person's character. It just shows that there's some genuine people out there who really try to do the right thing. I didn't believe it until I had it in my hands. And I'll be sending him a big thank you.
1: And thanks to you for being with us on this Monday, May 4th. This is Your World Tonight. I'm Stephanie Skenderis. Good night.
2: With your Environment Canada weather update, I'm Andrew Hawthorne for St. John's and the Avalon tonight. 60% chance of showers this evening, winds gusting to 90, a low of plus 3. For Tuesday, mainly sunny, winds gusting to 60 and a high of 14. For Gander in the central region, tonight, 40% chance of showers, winds gusting to 70 as well, temperatures around plus 4. For Tuesday, clearing late into the morning with winds gusting to 60, and a high of 14. For Cornerbrook in the west coast tonight, rain showers or flurries expected, winds gusting to 70, a low of plus 1. For Tuesday, clearing in the morning, winds gusting to 70 and a high of 15. For St. Anthony in the northern peninsula, rain showers beginning this evening, winds gusting to 60 after midnight, a low of plus 1. For Tuesday, 60% chance of rain showers or flurries, winds gusting to 80 and a high of 10. To Labrador now. In Happy Valley, Goose Bay and along the coast, 60% chance of drizzle this evening. Snow inland and temperatures around zero. For Tuesday, 60% chance of flurries or drizzle, a risk of freezing drizzle as well, and high of plus 5. Finally, for Labrador City and the western and inland regions of Labrador, a few rain showers or flurries near midnight tonight, a low of minus 1. For Tuesday, 40% chance of showers, a high of 6. I'm Andrew Hawthorne.
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6: Hello, I'm Neil Kirksall.
7: Good evening, I'm Chris Howden. This is As It Happens. Tonight,
6: springing to their defense, Canada announces new military funding for Ukraine, and one analyst tells us that infusion of cash is timely, given Russia's faltering campaign.
7: The big uneasy. Researchers say that by the turn of the next century, New Orleans will be a vulnerable island in the Gulf of Mexico. So now is the time to relocate the entire city.
6: Taken to its genealogical conclusion, Ottawa's new law restoring citizenship to so-called lost Canadians is prompting a flood of calls from Americans looking to get proof of their Canadian citizenship.
7: Heads up. Palestinian-Canadian artist Samar Hejazi is the designer behind 200 very shiny mannequin heads on display at tonight's Met Gala exhibit. She'll reflect on what they'll reflect.
6: Yappily ever after, the competitors were trembling with excitement before Saturday's thrilling Chihuahua races in Calgary. And most of them trembled afterwards, too, for whatever reason.
7: Yeah, they'll do that. And survival of the flittest. At last, scientists believe they've figured out why male mayflies consistently perform a bizarre dance in the air, which sometimes lands them in your mouth. As it happens, the Monday edition, radio that knows sometimes a bug puts itself in your ear.

0: Today, Prime Minister Mark Carney was in Armenia, the only non-European leader at the European Political Community Summit, and he announced $270 million Canadian in funding for a key European ally, Ukraine, to be spent on military equipment.
1: The munitions are being made available. Munitions, a broad, loose term, being made available by the Americans. So it's a question of financing and getting them there. We're doing that. We're getting them there. That's the first point. Second, we had made a commitment earlier this year in February.

0: $2.4 billion for Ukraine, Canadian. So this is part of that overall commitment. We're continuing to provide it. It's part of a bigger puzzle in a conflict where Ukraine is gaining some advantage.
1: Prime Minister Mark Carney speaking to reporters today. That pledge comes as Ukraine seeks to not just defend itself against Russian drone strikes, but to turn the fire back on Russia. Today, a Ukrainian drone hit an upscale Moscow residential apartment building, damaging the facade. Maria Zolkina is the head of Regional Security and Conflict Studies at the Democratic Initiatives Foundation. We reached her in Warsaw.
2: Maria, you heard Canada's Prime Minister Mark Carney there say that in his view, Ukraine is gaining some advantage at this stage. Is that how you see it?
3: Yes, I think that's how we evaluate the situation on the ground, because the Russian so-called spring offensive has collapsed even before we noticed it started. It means that the regular tactics which was used previously is not as successful as it was when it comes to Russian tactics on the battlefield. However, Ukrainian side, due to asymmetric responses and due to advances when it comes to drone technologies and capabilities on the ground, has significantly strengthened its position on the ground. I think that we are in a much better, speaking from Ukrainian side, we're in a much better military position than Ukrainian side was at least last year.
2: The Kremlin announced recently that its upcoming Victory Day parade, it's a big national holiday, is going to be significantly scaled back. No military show really at that. We know also that there are reports that Vladimir Putin is going to announce a temporary ceasefire on May 8th and 9th. What do you take away from those developments?
3: My takeaway that Russia hasn't managed to reach their goals militarily in the battlefield and on the diplomatic front as well, because this is the first time Russia is initiating so-called ceasefire, which is needed for Russia rather than for Ukraine and US and whoever else. And right now, Russia really need this, because the asymmetric tactics of deep strikes with Ukraine-produced drones and missiles became really a game changer when it comes to Russia-Ukrainian war. Recently, Ukraine has reached the military capacities of Russia and the military plan, which is 1,750 kilometers away from the state border of Ukraine in Republic of Komi, which is part of Russia. And it means that Moscow, which is on the halfway of this long distance, is much easier goal than it was before. And air defense of Russian state, including in Moscow, is weaker than it was previously. So Russia is also suffering from being exhausted when it comes to air defense.
2: In terms of scaling back the Victory Day parade and all of that, the Washington Post is reporting the Kremlin is blaming, quote, Ukrainian terrorist activity, unquote, as the reason for the changes to that parade. In terms of Ukraine hitting Russia, our listeners heard about the strike on the residential building. There are reports Ukraine's recent strikes on a Black Sea oil refinery have caused a toxic black rain to fall on civilian areas. Are you concerned at all about those kinds of tactics and where they might lead your country?
3: I think that the strikes on military capacities deep inside Russia and oil refineries when it comes to seaports of Russia on the Black Sea and from recently on the Baltic Sea is a necessary step which Ukraine was just cornered to do, because with no longer range missiles, at least in sufficient quantity supplied by our Western partners, we have just storm shadows and scalps from France and UK respectively. We still don't have Tomahawks and probably will not have them in the foreseeable future from US. And the only way for Ukraine to limit Russian ability to produce missiles and to earn money for their budget was just to strike these two specific sites. And I think that's pretty understandable now.
2: But the apartment building in Moscow, the residential building?
3: If it was striken by the drone, or probably it was the air defense response. I don't have an idea what kind of what was that, but unfortunately, that's just the face of the war.
2: You were on our show back in 2020.

0: 2022, there were early peace talks going on at the time. Did you think that this is where we would be, where your countries would be 4 years later?
1: There were too many things Ukraine was not capable of making an impact on or changing independently when it comes to how the war was going on. The only thing Ukrainian was responsible for and could really have an impact on was the way Ukraine built up its defense. And I think Ukrainians did militarily and politically better than anyone could have expected from us. However, I think that our successes in weakening Russia could be much greater if the weapons and the political support and the financial support we are receiving right now in 2025, in 2026, could be delivered to Ukraine 2 or 3 years earlier.
0: Do you feel closer?
1: No, I don't think I'm not optimistic with this. I am originally from the very east of Ukraine, from Donbas. It's a war where with, if no strategic changes in position of our vis-a-vis, if Russia is not making any compromises like they are not making them, at least up till now, we won't have any constructive ceasefire. We won't have any sustainable pause in the war, and we won't definitely have a final resolution of the war. It will be dragging on, taking different stages and being at different stages of intensity when it comes to the warfare on the ground. At this stage, I don't see that we are any closer than we were to anything, but probably to just incremental decreasing of intensity of the warfare with no deal and with no modalities agreed when it comes to a ceasefire.
0: Maria, I appreciate this. Thank you.
1: Thank you.
2: Maria Zolkina is the head of regional security and conflict studies at the Democratic Initiatives Foundation. We reached her in Warsaw.

0: Normally, when people inquire about their ancestry, it's out of curiosity, or maybe to add some branches to the family tree for a school project. But for the people calling archivists across Canada lately, the stakes are much higher. Last December, the government passed a law for people known as lost Canadians. Essentially, the law gives Canadian citizenship to certain people born abroad if they can prove their ancestors lived in Canada. And now archivists say they're receiving scores of calls from Americans requesting their family records. Joanna Aiton Kerr is the provincial archivist for New Brunswick. We reached her in St. John.
1: Joanna, normally, you know, in the usual month, how many of these specific kinds of requests would you be getting?
2: Before the law changed in December of last year, we might get one or two. That would be the norm for this type of request.
1: And now?
2: Now we're getting 300 to 400 a month. So it, and there's no sign of it stopping. And every indication is that the numbers will just continue to go up.
1: And you're in a backlog situation at this moment.
2: We are definitely in a backlog situation. We've got about 1,500 of these requests in the queue waiting for response. Right now we're working on requests, from February.
1: And when the legislation did pass back in December, and you know, and you saw the stories, you heard about the law, did you, I mean, were you bracing for this kind of onslaught?
2: No, we did not expect it. We didn't expect it. And I don't think that any of my colleagues from across the country was really expecting it either. The first indication that we had was when we just started to notice more and more people saying they were looking for birth records and other vital statistics to support citizenship applications.
1: You mentioned the other archivists across the country. Do you all have an email chain or a group chat talking about all of this? What are they saying?
2: So we actually, provincial and territorial archivists meet every month as a group.

0: and I'm the chair of that organization. So we touch base fairly regularly. And we also recently did a survey of archives across the country, because it's not just provincial and territorial archivists who are experiencing this. Mm-hmm. It's also religious archivists. It's municipal archives. It's university archives. So people who are looking to prove Canadian citizenship by descent are reaching out to all kinds of archives from across the country.
1: There's a lot of detective work, I would imagine, in this for the people who are applying, but also for the members of your team. What is the fulfillment of a request? What does that look like in practice?
0: So it depends. It depends on whether the client is pointing to a record that is already available on our website. So if it is a vital statistic record that is on our website, so we have births that are 95 years old, marriages and burials when they're 50 years old. So many researchers are going in, identifying the record and saying, I would like a certified copy of this. It still means that we need to go retrieve the record from the website, print it, stamp it. We've now stamped so many that our stamp is broken. So we rigged something up to make it work. Then I sign it, payment is collected, and then we mail it off. Those are the easy ones, and they can still take 30 to 40 minutes per request. Then there are the much more complicated ones where the client doesn't necessarily know a whole lot about their family's history. They may say, my great-great-grandfather, it could be a very common name, may have lived in this area and he could have been Baptist or Methodist. And so those ones can take a fair bit of time. And sometimes we really can't proceed unless we are able to narrow it down a bit more.
1: It's a lot more work for you and your team. But is it satisfying? And is there part of you that's celebrating that people are taking, you know, an interest, taking advantage of this service and what the archives have to offer?
0: Well, archives exist to serve the public. That is why we're here. And every now and then we get a curveball like this one. So do we celebrate it? Well, we're busy. We'll figure out ways to cope, but it is always a pleasure to be able to connect people with information that they're seeking, and in a way that has the potential to change their life.
1: I know you're not a politician, but are you surprised at this stage that so many Americans are interested in exploring this and becoming a Canadian citizen?
0: I am not. And some clients like to tell us a bit about their story. Others are much more circumspect and some don't discuss at all. But we keep hearing the same things over and over from those who want to share. So we keep hearing the phrase, it seems so peaceful up in Canada. Or, you know, I'm just wanting to keep my options open, or I want my children and grandchildren to have the opportunity to go and live where my parents lived. So I feel my roots are calling. Those are the things that we're hearing fairly often.
1: How are you going to get through that backlog, do you think? What's the strategy there? Bit by bit.
0: We're starting to work with the digital transformation team that is part of our department to look and see if there is some opportunity to be able to automate some of those easy ones, because they are already digitized and they're in a database. There should be a way that we can make it so that fewer human hands have to touch those types of requests so that we can spend more time on the difficult ones.
1: You'll get there. Joanna, thank you for this.
0: You're welcome. Always a pleasure to talk about archives.
2: Joanna Aiton-Kerr is the provincial archivist for New Brunswick. She's in St. John.

It's a beautiful May evening at last. Time for a stroll at golden hour, or maybe a bike ride at dusk. The sun yawning and drifting sleepily below the horizon. The spring breeze gently caressing your face. The, gross.

0: kind of moves do they have?
1: Well, it's a really quite peculiar dance. So what all the males do is they gather together in a field and they'll be hanging out near some bright region of contrast. It could be pretty much anything, a bush and kind of weird bit of grass, something like that. And they'll start doing this bobbing performance where they go up, straight up in the air, climbing vertically, and then they descend down. And during that descent, they're actually totally parachuting. So they've just got their wings outstretched and they're just sailing down through the air before climbing back up. So it's this perfectly vertical, rhythmic, up and down motion. And they gather together in hundreds, thousands. In some cases, even in Canada, you have mass mayfly swarms and millions of them will get out and come and do this behavior.
0: And what was it about that behavior? At what point, we've all maybe seen some of this unfolding, but what about that sparked your interest scientifically?
1: Well, I'm a big fan of behavior, especially insect behavior, that you could see all around you, and yet we still don't really know why it happens. And this was a particularly weird thing to do. Mayflies are very weird insects in many, many other different ways. But this particular behavior, they don't feed as adults. They're not taking any more fuel in. And yet the males are still choosing to go and do this performance. So it must be very important for them if they're going to spend this energy. That is all the energy they have to find a mate and kind of make the next generation. Why would they spend it doing this vertical thing? We really just didn't know.
0: And we've heard of mating rituals, sometimes dances are involved in that, but you're saying that is not what's happening. This isn't to impress potential mates.
1: No, we don't think so. And that's because to impress your mate, she has to be able to see your dance. And it's not clear that with the mayflies that that's what's going on. The females fly quite high over the swarm. They're not kind of sitting on the sidelines judging which male looks the best. And even if they did do that, well, how are they picking their males? That's not really how the whole mating system works. So we set out to go and record this and, recording it with these high-speed cameras and trying to work out and break down what's going on in this behavior. The vision of mayflies and many insects, I wouldn't say it's worse. It's much faster than ours, but it's a much worse resolution, much poorer resolution. That means they're less able to see fine details. So it's unlikely that females are able to sit on the sidelines and look at males and really assess who's who and keep identities. That's just not how they work. It's how we work, but it's not how they work. So we were looking for maybe another explanation, and perhaps maybe this isn't about showing off, but it's about signaling to other males.
0: So it is still mating related, but how, what are they doing then if when they're flying vertically?
1: So, I mean, everything these adult mayflies is doing is mating related because that's all they're going to do for about a couple of days before it times up. If all these males are gathering in an area, they should really be able to work out which are the other males and which are the female mayflies. And we've just been talking about how their vision isn't that great for kind of that resolution and seeing exactly what something is by its shape. But we thought maybe they have a really sensible, smart, really sharp cue that they can use. So something that they can measure with their eyes. And so we thought maybe it'd be color, maybe it'd be pattern or something like this. The females to our eyes look pretty similar, but maybe there's something special going on. The problem with that is if you take a tennis ball or any kind of ball and you throw it over a mayfly swarm, all the males will take off after it and try and mate with it.
0: They try to mate with the
1: Suggesting.
0: tennis ball. Oh, and they're not
1: Oh
0: so
1: yeah. If
0: smart.
1: you, if, oh no, you can have, we can have a sphere, something like 5 centimeters on a stick. We move it over the swarm. They'll go up and all the boys will try and mate with it, which is not a very finely tuned filter for what a female mayfly looks like. You've got this really, really loose filter that'll chase anything that moves pretty much and literally, but they're not chasing each other. The males hardly ever go and catch each other. And we think that this vertical behavior is what that's about. So the males will chase anything that travels in a horizontal line over their heads and is kind of silhouetted against the sky. But if all you and your other males, you all travel vertically up and down in a straight line, you're not flying over each other. So you never trigger another male. You never look like a female flying overhead because you're always traveling up and down. And the few cases where we do have recordings of the males chasing and catching each other, that is when a male has been going up and down and he starts going sideways and then all of the other boys take a look at him and go like, let's get
0: What is the soundtrack you're hearing in your head when you're watching all of this unfold?
1: it.
0: Dare I ask?
1: Well, it kind of switches around. I think the Top Gun soundtrack would work quite well because, it's got some sort of, smooth, sort of more sexy stuff. And then it's also got the action. And the action happens when that chase starts.
0: these mayflies, in general, their predecessors have certainly

0: been around for a very, very long time. What other questions do you have about them now that you seem to have answered this critical one?
1: Well, there are lots of other questions. It's this pattern that we see, this vertical rise and fall. It's not the only pattern that's known in mayflies, but it's definitely the dominant one. And you're right to say it's crazy ancient. I mean, mayflies as a group are much older than dinosaurs. Dinosaurs are, you know, kids to them. And actually, when you see this vertical behavior, we obviously don't have fossils of aerial behaviors that happen, but it's a reasonable guess that the behavior you're looking at is older than the continent that you're standing on. And so there's probably all kinds of other secrets buried in mayflies, that they're a really understudied group for their behavior, because until now, it's been quite hard to study the behavior. You can't take mayflies into the lab very easily and have them behave. They won't do their performance. The stage isn't right. They're prima donnas. This won't work. You have to take your cameras out to them. And so I think there's all kinds of different patterns that we're going to start seeing. And also, we don't know that much about their vision. There's lots and lots of visual questions. They have these very, very long tails that they kind of stream out behind them. And they seem to be using them as air brakes. So I'm quite interested in the aerodynamics of how they activate their air brakes and when they choose to kind of splay out these tails, kind of spread them, slow down as they're chasing things, and how that all works.
0: Samuel, I'm glad we could speak. Thank you for this.
1: Oh, no, thank you very much.
2: Samuel Fabian is an entomologist at the University of Oxford. That's where we reached him.

0: It is high, it is far, it is gone. If you heard those words on a weekend afternoon, it meant two things. One, that the New York Yankees had just hit a home run. And two, you were listening to play-by-play announcer John Sterling on the radio. Mr. Sterling died today at the age of 87 after serving as the radio voice of the Yankees for 36 seasons. He was known for his wit and enthusiasm, which he expressed by assigning personalized nicknames and catchphrases to every player, including Burn Baby Burn for Bernie Williams and a spirited All Rise for the Judge whenever Aaron Judge came up to bat. Today, in memory of John Sterling, the New York Post compiled a selection of his all-time great home run calls.
1: That ball is high, it is far, it is gone! Bernie goes boom! He drills a home run the short way in the right field seats. Burn, baby, burn! And the Yankees tie the ball game at one.
2: We're tied at one, and this place is going nuts. Two away, and the Yankees down to their last out. And here's Chino. One on, two out. Pitch is swung on and drilled to deep right center. It is high, it is far, it is gone!
1: The Bambino with two outs in the bottom of the ninth. He drills a game-tying two-run home run. Oh, the Bambino delivers big time. And the Yankees on the precipice of defeat tie the game at three.
2: He is at 2,999 as he stands in. And there's the chant, which you can hear in the background. Derek Jeter. Here comes the 3-2 from Price. Swung on and hit in the air to deep left. That ball is high. It is far. It is gone. He's homered. Derek Jeter homers to tie the game. And there it is. Hit number 3,000. Derek Jeter has achieved another milestone in his Hall of Fame career. Swung on. There it goes. Deep left. It is high. It is far. It is gone. Number 62 to set the new American League record. Aaron Judge hits his 62nd. All the Yankees out of the dugout to greet him. Just think of it. Three Yankee right fielders. The Babe hitting 60 and 27. The Jolly Roger hitting 61 and 61. And now Aaron Judge hits his 62nd home run, the most home runs any American leaguer has hit in a single season. And the American League has been alive for 120 years. This is Judgment Day. Case closed.

0: the late great Yankees radio announcer John Sterling with some of his greatest home run calls, as compiled by the New York Post. Mr. Sterling died today at the age of 87.
1: We have to take a quick break now. When we return, a new study suggests that by the year 2100, much of New Orleans will be engulfed by the Gulf. Researchers are proposing a very straightforward but wildly complicated solution, that the entire city be relocated.
0: And the coolest heads prevail. Neil talks to Palestinian-Canadian artist Samar Hejazi about the 200 reflective mannequin heads that she contributed to tonight's Met Gala exhibit. And we'll find out what she's wearing to the fanciest event in fashion. Stay tuned. I'm Chris Howden.
1: And I'm Neil Kuxel.

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0: The CBC News is next. Coming up in an hour, it's Ideas with Nahla Ayed.
1: For thousands of years, we've been telling stories about shipwrecks. From the Odyssey to Titanic, we are drawn to a good nautical disaster. Why shipwrecks appeal in a world heading for the rocks, coming up on Ideas. From CBC News, The World This Hour, I'm Tricia Kindleman. Should Alberta leave Canada and become independent? Separatists in favor have submitted a petition calling for that question to be put to a vote. They say they have far exceeded the number of signatures required to trigger a referendum. Aaron Collins has the latest.
2: Stay Free Alberta supporters delivering their petition in Edmonton Monday. Organizer Mitch Sylvester says 300,000 Albertans signed, enough for the premier to trigger a referendum.
3: It was a lot of work. And it was full-time work for 4 months, and we're happy to be done. We're happy with the number.
2: Polls suggest nearly three-quarters of Albertans oppose independence, but a majority of the governing United Conservative Party's members like the idea. And political scientist Lori Thorlickson says that makes it tough for Premier Daniel Smith to strongly oppose it.
4: That risks angering the separatists and angering that portion of her base. So it's difficult for her to win politically on this.
2: The premier has said if the petition meets the bar, a sovereignty vote will happen this fall. But First Nations have challenged the constitutionality of the petition in court, stalling its certification. Aaron Collins, CBC News, Calgary.
1: Canada's environment watchdog warns that Ottawa is falling short at mapping flood hazards. The federal government had committed to mapping roughly 200 higher risk areas by 2028. But an audit by Environment and Sustainable Development has found the department is not on track to meet that target. Commissioner Jerry DeMarco says many maps remain incomplete and that much of the existing mapping is not practical or usable.
5: We also found that Public Safety Canada planned flood risk awareness portal did not integrate climate change considerations or allow information to be easily updated as conditions change.
1: DeMarco says climate change projections and easily available flood maps are necessary for reliable long-term planning. RCMP say a suspect is in custody after illegally entering a plane at the Vancouver International Airport. Porter Airlines said in a statement to CBC News that it was one of its planes that were involved. Police say the incident happened around 4 o'clock this morning. Airport officials say operations are continuing as normal. And U.S. efforts to force the reopening of the Strait of Hormuz are threatening an already shaky ceasefire with Iran. American officials say two U.S.-flagged merchant ships have successfully made passage through the waterway, but Iran is making good on its threat to respond with firepower. Katie Nicholson has the latest.
6: Under U.S. President Donald Trump's Project Freedom, the U.S. military was to help guide stranded

0: ships through the Strait of Hormuz. But tensions flared. Iran launched an attack on U.S. commercial and military vessels in the strait. The U.S. says it destroyed six Iranian small boats that attempted to interfere. While Gulf neighbors Oman and UAE reported attacks from Iran, the Emirati Ministry of Defense saying it intercepted three Iranian missiles. A fire at a major oil district was blamed on an Iranian drone attack. Today's military interactions throw into question the stability of the April 7th ceasefire between the U.S. and Iran. Trump told Fox News if Iran attacks any U.S. vessel working on Project Freedom, quote, they'll be blown off the face of the earth. Katie Nicholson, CBC News, Washington.
1: And the mayor of Leipzig, Germany, says two people are dead and several others are injured after a car plowed into a crowd of people. Officials say the attack was deliberate. Emergency crews remain at the scene as the investigation continues into the night. The driver, a 33-year-old German citizen, has been taken into custody. There is no word yet on the motive. Leipzig is located southwest of Berlin. The incident happened in the city's major shopping area. And that is your World This Hour. Remember, you can listen to us wherever you get your podcasts, updated every hour, 7 days a week. For CBC News, I'm Tricia Kindleman.
2: Hi, I'm CBC meteorologist Ashley Brawweiler. Windy night tonight for most of Newfoundland with south or southwesterly winds gusting 60 to 90. Showers tonight for the west coast and northern peninsula, but 2 to 5 centimeters of snow in the higher elevations, otherwise generally clearing. A lovely but breezy day tomorrow with southwesterly winds gusting 50 to 70 kilometers per hour for the island with sun and cloud and temperatures between 10 to 15 degrees, except either flurries or showers for the first part of the day for the northern peninsula and highs in the single digits.
3: Hello again and welcome back. I'm Neil Kirksall.
4: And I'm Chris Howden. This is As It Happens, the Monday edition, part two. Coming up.
3: Baby steps. Save the Children Bangladesh opens a new maternity hospital in the world's largest refugee camp, and it is already making a huge difference.
4: Fighting to the biter end, an Ontario dog walker tries to sue the owner of a dog that bit her, only to find that under provincial law, the dog was legally hers at the time of the attack.
3: And Bad Heron Day, one of the gangly birds is rescued in Vancouver after being attacked by a vicious assailant, a relentless oyster. Stay tuned.

0: New Orleans has reached the point of no return. That is the assessment of a new paper published today, which finds that due to climate change and rising sea levels, the city could be completely surrounded by water within a few generations. And the researchers are warning that because of that, the relocation of the city needs to begin now. Jesse Keenan is an expert in climate adaptation at New Orleans' Tulane University. He's one of the paper's co-authors. We reached him in Philadelphia.
1: Jesse, when we talk about warnings, this is a pretty stark one. How are people in New Orleans reacting?
2: Yeah, I think that New Orleans is one of these cities that has endured a lot over the course of decades and centuries to be able to maintain its culture and persevere through hurricanes and floods and everything else. So on some level, this might come as a shock for some, but I think across the board, this is a bit of an exhale because this is a conversation that people have privately, that people talk about a good bit, but very rarely do we see any public recognition of the challenges and opportunities ahead of us. So I think on some level, well, one, we haven't gotten any death threats today, so that's a good thing so far.
1: You think you would?
2: Oh, for sure. Yeah, we would fully anticipate that we would have harassment, threats, and the like. It's not uncommon working in an oil and gas state, in an oil and gas country in this part of America. So I think in many fundamental ways, it's a bit of an exhale and a recognition of what is to come.
1: And a hope maybe that this attention will come and attention will be paid.
2: Yeah, I think that's right, particularly because there's an opportunity here, as we cite in our work, that we can buy a lot of time by different types of things like

0: river diversion, which creates sediment, and adaptation investments by the public sector that can help rebuild land that's being very much rapidly lost.
1: The data that you and your colleagues were looking at, what does it suggest New Orleans will look like, you know, maybe not in 10 years, but certainly within decades?
0: Yeah, you know, the timeline here is a major challenge for science. We know that the temperatures today are roughly where they were during the last interglacial, about 125 to 150,000 years ago. At that point in time, sea levels were much, much higher than they are today. And the question is, what's that lag, or how long is it going to take? Decades, generations? What are we looking at? We just don't know at this point, but we can begin to imagine that we need to start the planning process much sooner than later, certainly in the next few generations. So we're looking at more intermittent flooding. We're looking at the greater risk of total inundation. And ultimately what we face in the coming decades, and certainly many, many generations ahead of us, nothing in the short term, but in the long term, what New Orleans faces is inundation from the seas.
1: And so, to be clear, uninhabitable at that point and underwater, New Orleans would be gone.
0: It's hard to imagine an engineering solution that could respond to being surrounded on all sides by open water in the light of what we would fully anticipate to be sea levels in the future.
1: And there are things you can do, they could do, you're suggesting, as part of the research as well. But ultimately, it's... Is it just postponing the inevitable?
0: That's right. But buying time matters, because for as much as we talk about the mobility of the current population to move businesses and populations and small jobs and you know, small business jobs and everything else, there's also a huge segment of the population that's really deeply immobile and impoverished on some fundamental level. And so in that context, buying time, that is investments that help build land, divert sediment from the Mississippi River, are quite meaningful, because they allow for, longer term investments to stabilize things and to help transition these populations.
1: The governor of Louisiana, Republican Jeff Landry, scrapped a project last year that was set to restore a more natural flow in the Mississippi Delta. It would allow sediment to build up in coastal areas and essentially create a new landmass, if I'm understanding it correctly. But it, ultimately, mm-hmm. he said it was too expensive and would threaten the state's fishing industry. Mm-hmm. Where does that kind of messaging leave you in terms of whether this research will spur the kind of precautions you're suggesting?
0: Well, interestingly enough, even today, it was cited by a former Republican member of Congress that maybe that wasn't such a good idea. And so we're hoping that there's a fundamental reevaluation of that and other decisions that can actually remobilize these coastal master plans and sediment diversion opportunities. And yeah, there are going to be impacts locally among the fishing economy and fisheries and recreational fishing and things like that, because you're building land in the face of water, rising waters, that is. But at the end of the day, there's an enormous population that's at risk here, and a very significant portion of our economy. I mean, the New Orleans and the area moving upriver, the Mississippi River, is the largest bulk loading ports in the United States. We are exporting food and fuel all across the world. So this is a key part of the global economy here. And every day, hour, and decade that we can buy time, that is, really matters.
1: The contingency plans, the future plans will all matter. Then there's also the cultural importance of New Orleans as well. Can you preserve and move that under these circumstances?
0: Yeah, and there's a lot of work that's been ongoing. You have to remember that people are already leaving New Orleans for a lot of different reasons. But I will say the cost of insurance, which has a very close nexus to climate impacts, and the overall cost burden, which is being driven up. The quality of life, as seas rise and it floods more and more, we lose power, we lose drinking water on a regular basis. So there is an exodus that's ongoing. And part of that exodus is driving cultural preservation and people trying to understand, even using digital technologies, to what was there? What are we going to lose? How do we translate recipes, right? And local

0: ingredients and all of the things that we think about, particularly in the context of food
1: in New Orleans. The places, too, right?
0: The places.
1: The buildings, the music, the history in those buildings.
0: How do we document it? How do we preserve it? How do we keep that culture alive? And in fact, I think this paper is good because I think it's important for us to recognize what we face and to begin to plan for the long term.
1: Jesse, I'm glad we could speak. Thank you for this.
0: Thank you very much for having me.
2: Jesse Keenan is an associate professor of sustainable real estate and urban planning at Tulane University. He's in Philadelphia.

0: The dress code for tonight's Met Gala is fashion is art. As always, the somewhat ambiguous theme will be interpreted by a gaggle of elite designers and A-list red carpet attendees, all in the name of fundraising for the Metropolitan Museum of Art's Costume Institute. Once those celebrities make it past the photo ops, they'll head inside the museum to take in this year's show, an exhibition called Costume Art, which includes the work of Palestinian-Canadian artist Samar Hejazi. She has designed more than 200 reflective mannequin heads that will be on display. We reached her as she was getting ready for the red carpet herself at her hotel in New York City.
1: Samar, what does Met Gala prep look like for someone who's not just going to the gala, but is a heavily featured artist?
2: Good question. As an artist for the Met, my work was done a while ago. So there was actually a lot of calmness before the prep to actually, you know, show up for the openings. And then the prep to show up for the openings is, you know, a series of dress fittings and collaborations with designers. And, you know, it's like another world.
1: Another world. Yeah, it's different than the often solitary work of an artist.
2: Exactly. It's like the complete opposite.
1: You also got to preview the exhibit and see your work embedded in it. What was that like? What did that mean to you to see your work featured at the Met?
2: It was very interesting. It had it definitely had a different impact because I was seeing so many of them all together. They're basically a head with the face sliced off, and we have a polished steel mirror instead of the face. It was interesting to see it transform the space because, you know, when I'm working, it's only reflecting one person. But when you see it in an exhibition like that, it's reflecting multiple people. Mm-hmm. It's reflecting the space. So it adds a lot to the curatorial narrative.
1: And what do you hope the visitors tonight and those who come after the gala, you know, the rest of us that they can come see the exhibit, what do you hope they feel when they're looking into those mirrors, those mannequin mirrors?
2: The whole idea of it was for them to feel more involved in the experience of the work. So be involved in the body, be involved in the work, be involved in the narrative. So it's a way of shifting them from observer to active participant in the exhibition. So I hope that, you know, that leads to some kind of internal conversation or a questioning of, you know, the work that's presented because they're involved in it.
1: This exhibit, Costume Art, the museum says it's about, quote, the ways in which fashion and art have engaged with the human body throughout the ages, unquote. The head curator, Andrew Bolton, reached out to you last May, so a year ago now. What did he say to you about why he wanted you to take this on?
2: He had seen a sculpture that I had made 10 years ago. So he found that sculpture and it was exactly the direction he wanted to go in for this new theme, the costume art theme. So he reached out to me for us to work together and maybe either make something new or commission something new based on my concept and his concept.
1: Was this something you had ever dreamed about or thought of, you know, when that email landed in your inbox?
2: No, not at all. I didn't think it was real for the first few weeks until I saw him on the first Zoom meeting.
1: And you knew
2: like
1: it wasn't a hoax.
2: If I had not seen his head and his face.

0: I was like, does ChatGPT talk like this through the emails? But yeah, no, when he was there in the flesh, I thought, okay, I guess this is really happening.
1: So you made four of your pieces, then the Mets production team made the rest, brought it up
0: Yeah, they
1: to
0: reproduced.
1: the 200,
0: Yeah.
1: right? What does this kind of visibility for you as an artist, a Palestinian Canadian artist, mean in this moment?
0: I mean, it's great for my career in terms of like it brings a lot more visibility and it's like a really big progression. But it also means as a Palestinian and also as a Canadian, it kind of gives a bit of inspiration or power to other Palestinians, other Canadians that think that they can't, reach this level.
1: This is an event that is hugely popular. There'll be headlines, photographs going out, and then all of the people who visit afterwards, and take pictures for themselves as much as they're allowed inside the exhibit. But every year there is always controversy associated with it. It is, in terms of the display of wealth and the opulence. But this year in particular, the fact that the main funders of this gala are Jeff Bezos and his wife, Lauren Sanchez Bezos. There's been calls for boycotts. We know some people aren't attending, including New York's mayor. How did all of that, those names and their role, how did that factor in to your decision making when the Met reached out to you?
0: To be honest, I got the email and I thought it was a great opportunity for my work and for my career. For me, it was I'm being commissioned to do a project with the Met. I felt a bit off, but I also felt that it was more important for me to be present as a Palestinian Canadian than to not be present and then have no visibility.
1: And you are going to walk the red carpet. You're going to wear a gown. Tell us what you'll be wearing.
0: Yes. I will be wearing a gown by Zayd Farooqi. He's a Palestinian designer. He's also based in Dubai. He customized it for me. It's like a leather corset, and then there's a skirt that is like a chiffon, and it has this sculpted element on the sides of my hips, and then the front has some of the embroidery work that I do in my art practice that he's integrated into the gown.
1: What's more nerve-wracking, watching people put their faces, across from the heads that you've created, or walking that red carpet and posing for the photographers?
0: They're both just as nerve-wracking, just in different ways. No, I'm definitely a lot more comfortable watching people look at my work than I am having people look at me. But we'll see. I mean, it's the first time I've done this.
1: Well,
0: I
1: enjoy
0: might
1: the
0: just go
1: evening,
0: on
1: Sal.
0: autopilot.
1: No,
0: Yeah, and
1: try to
0: just
1: enjoy
0: walk
1: it. People
0: it.
1: who go to these things always say, try to take it in. Summer, I'm very glad we could speak. Thank you.
0: Likewise, thank you for having me.
2: Samar Hejazi is a Palestinian-Canadian artist. We reached her in New York City.

0: This weekend, when Golden Tempo won the Kentucky Derby, he didn't just exceed expectations. He blew past them. The horse had 23-1 odds of winning and was at the end of the pack for most of the race. But in the final turn, jockey Jose Ortiz steered past 17 other horses and made a hard charge down the stretch to eke out a victory. Golden Tempo's trainer also knows a thing or two about being underestimated. This weekend, Cherie DeVoe made history as the first woman trainer to win the Kentucky Derby and only the second to win a Triple Crown race. She knew Golden Tempo tended to start slow and end fast, but even she was struck by the victory.
1: I don't even have any words right now. I just can't. Just so happy for Golden Tempo.
2: You're breaking history today. What does that mean to you?
1: I honestly don't know. I'm glad that I could be a representative of all women everywhere, that we can do anything we set our minds to.
0: At the post-race press conference, she had caught her breath, but she was still grappling with her feelings.
3: I am so overwhelmed right now. I watched Jose come up and get himself in position going into the final turn.

0: And about the 3/16 poll, I thought we're probably going to win this. And then I really kind of blacked out after that. I couldn't believe it. None of us really can believe it. There was a joke that I'm going to be a one and done. So, but now I think I'm going to have to do this again.
1: Sheri, you know that a lot of the stories are going to lead with the fact that you are the first woman to train a Kentucky Derby winner. What's your reaction to that?
0: I'm just glad I don't have to answer that question anymore. I'm one of those thick-minded people that thinks that it's always going to work out. I started my career here 22 years ago as a bright-eyed, bushy-tailed exercise rider. And I would not believe that I would be sitting up here today. Never in my life did I think I would. Being a woman or my gender has never really crossed my mind in this journey of mine. I have to say, the racetrack's a tough place. It's a tough place if you're a man. It's a tough place if you're a woman. The thing that really has become apparent to me is that not everyone has the same constitution as I have mentally. And it really is an honor to be able to be that person for other women or other little girls to look up to. You can dream big and you can pivot. You can come from one place and make yourself a part of history.
2: That's Sheri DeVoe, who this weekend became the first woman trainer to win the Kentucky Derby.

0: Clear eyes, tiny legs, can't lose. As sports fans everywhere know, this weekend wasn't just the Kentucky Derby. Saturday also marked the 10th annual Century Downs Chihuahua races in Calgary. And if you've been paying attention to the Chihuahua racing scene in recent years, the winner of the heavyweight category will come as no surprise. Yes, Betty took the crown again. Dan Naveau is Betty's owner. He sat down with Lauren McGinnis, host of the Calgary Eye Opener.
1: Betty just has it in her, and she loves to run, and she's scared to be away from me, so all I have to do is walk away from her, and she knows to run and
2: she
1: race.
2: She takes off. Oh, she loves being close to you. Anne just wheeled her chair around and is getting a little, you know, hand kiss from
1: she's
2: Betty.
1: She's very curious.
2: So sweet. Yeah, she seems like a real sweetheart. So, okay, can you just, like, explain the scene here in this race,
1: sure.
2: How it goes?
1: Sure. So it's just a fun day where everyone brings their Chihuahua down for Cinco de Mayo, and we all line up. So owners will be on one end and holding the dogs, and then the other owner will go to the finish line, and you just have to make as much noise as possible to get their attention and make them run in a straight line, which is kind of hard for a lot of them. So there is chaos. Dogs go everywhere. Betty luckily runs straight. So
2: right.
1: I think that's the only qualification to win.
2: Motivated to reunite with the dog father.
1: Exactly.
2: Oh, that's so good. How long has she been doing this?
1: So I brought her... She's 3 years old. I brought her when she was a puppy. 3 years ago, she didn't know what to do. She kind of got confused. But then the second year, she kind of knew what to do, and she won. And she ran in a straight line, and she finished. So I was so excited. So we went back this year, and she won again. So it's her third time. And next year, I said if she wins again for a third time, that's it. She's retiring. We're going to let other people win.
2: I don't know. I'd say keep winning.
1: We're going for the triple crown, but after that, retirement.
2: Yeah. How did you celebrate her victory?
1: So we went to her favorite place on earth, Cold Garden, which is a little doggy bar, and she saw all her little friends there, and we opened up her basket that she won, which was full of dog toys and dog treats, and we shared them with all the other dogs, and she seemed to enjoy that, and I think she knew that it was a special day for her. So
2: okay, so I know you're hoping she's got one more win in her. Are there other, like, races, agility things? Like, seems like she's got some kind of gift.
1: You know, she's not very good at any other tricks or agility or anything else. I've tried. I've brought her to some dog parks to see if she can, you know, jump through hoops or do any kind of that stuff. But she just runs in a straight line. And so she's half

0: Italian Greyhound. So she has it in her DNA. She's not a full Chihuahua. That's why she's a heavyweight. She's a little different than the other Chihuahuas. But the Greyhound in her makes her want to run straight, but it also makes her kind of nervous. So she doesn't want to do any other agility stuff.
1: I don't want to be controversial, but half Italian Greyhound. Anyway, that was the CBC's Lauren McGuinness talking to Dan Nouveau, owner of the champion Chihuahua, Betty. 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You can also find and follow As It Happens wherever you get your podcasts.

0: For years, residents of the world's largest refugee camp have felt forgotten. And in many ways, the hundreds of thousands of people living in cramped conditions in Kutupalong camp in Cox's Bazar, Bangladesh, have been forgotten. International aid for necessities like food and shelter has dwindled. In March, the World Food Program halved food rations at the camp. But in one area, there's a ray of hope. Save the Children Bangladesh has just opened a new maternity hospital, and it's already saving lives. Mustafa Gholam is a director at Save the Children Bangladesh. We reached him in Cox's Bazar.
1: Mustafa, before this new hospital opened, what was it like for pregnant women in the camp?
2: Well, thank you. Before that, the services was not that much optimum. Most of them, they had to give birth at their home.
1: What were the conditions like there generally?
2: They had a severe complications there, because they are not trained enough for the delivery at home, and my mothers felt a very, very critical situation, and most of the time we see that there is a fatalities. So maternal mortality rate is also increased, and we found that the children also die.
1: This new hospital is a lifeline in many ways. What kinds of things are you able to do that you were not able to do before?
2: So now this hospital now is 67-bedded hospital with a lot of other specialized services. If I say we have cesarean section there, which was not earlier, and we have blood transfusion center, we have a neonatal care unit, and it meant a lot to the Rohingya people.
1: Is there a story of a particular patient or family that really stays with you, now that this hospital is there, it made the difference for them?
2: Yeah, exactly. I had chance to meet a mother, a young mother who is 20 years old, who gave birth her first child at the new hospital. And while I met her, she shared that she saw that her mother gave birth at home and how pain and miserable situation her mother has to pass. But after hearing this and with the support of Save the Children's trained birth attendants who regularly visited her house in the Rohingya camp and provided all the advices and brought her to the facility. And so she shared me that earlier she had some complications, but understanding the situation, she received the consultation from the specialized gynecologist that we have in the hospital now. And she is female, and she felt really confident and comfortable to visit a female doctor. And at the end, she on that day, after 2 days of her delivery, she shared me that she felt very, very happy and satisfied with the services of the specialist doctor. And also the new hospital, it gives a new hope for them and for other Rohingya women.
1: And how does it feel for you and your colleagues from Save the Children working there to see that, knowing that what it was like before and what you were not able to do? What is it like to hear that from her?
2: It is really a proud moment being a humanitarian aid worker and also the member of Save the Children. You know the context of the

0: Rohingya camps are very, very congested. The shelters they stay in, this is a fragile made of bamboo with tarpaulin. It is very, very small, roughly 15 by 10 feet of house, a temporary shelter where 5 to 6 people stay together. Very, very congested. And in this situation, in this context, you know, where a single disaster or any kind of a small rain can spoil their shelter as well. So in this situation, they couldn't think of this kind of hospital before, because earlier the hospital was also made of bamboo and tarpaulin with the fragile structure, and they also fear to come here during the rainy season and the monsoon. Yeah. But now this hospital gives them really hope, and they can see that, okay, their child can also give birth into a hospital, not in just a primary healthcare center.
1: The hospital is life-changing and life-saving, but they are still living in these very difficult conditions in these camps. But given what's been happening in terms of funding levels, international funding and support, how did you actually manage to open this hospital?
0: Since last year, we have been, I mean, all the humanitarian response is facing challenges in funding cut. And you are aware that this 1.2 million Rohingya people are staying in Cox's Bazar are fully dependent on the humanitarian aid. Okay, their food, their shelter, their education, their health, everything depending on the foreign aid and humanitarian aid. So once this is cut down, but at the same time, we also looked at that since in all aspects are cutting down, but they need health, essential health, the life-saving services, okay, which could be more durable for their life, or which is beyond the cost. So we organized that ourselves. We minimized our different costs and things, and we efficiently tried to use that. But at the same time, we would also very appreciate the support of the philanthropic organizations, our donors, so who continued support to continue the life-saving services for children and the women in the camp.
1: And is it true that there are health issues specifically for children and infants right now, outbreaks currently?
0: Exactly. So since these Rohingya camps are densely populated and overcrowded, and there are many outbreaks often comes like dengue, cholera, and now there is measles. So Save the Children, together with WHO, World Health Organization, and government, we are providing the vaccination support into this hospital and also our other hospitals in the camp. And we hope that this outbreak will curb down. But still, there is a lot of need to continue support for children and the mothers, yeah, who has been suffering, because still there are many mothers are giving delivery at home, around 7%. But Save the Children, we want that every delivery should be in the facility based into the institution.
1: Mustafa, I appreciate this. Thank you.
0: Thank you so much.
2: Mustafa Gholam is a director with Save the Children Bangladesh. We reached him in Cox's Bazar.

0: Canada has one team left in the NHL playoffs, which means, as Prime Minister Mark Carney declared last night, the Montreal Canadiens are Canada's team. On Wednesday, the Habs will head to Buffalo and take on the Sabres in Game 1 of the second round of the Stanley Cup playoffs. Montreal fan Christina Millett will be paying close attention to the game, obviously, but also to how she celebrates, given what happened at the end of Game 7 yesterday.
1: Honestly, I barely slept. I'm too old to get that dysregulated and amped up. So, like, I didn't really sleep last night, and I didn't even go downtown. So I actually just, like, went over to my friend's place, who thankfully is just a block and a half away. He also has a projector. So we ate burgers and fries, and we watched there. I mean, I did jump up and down on the couch after each goal and when we won, and I'm pretty sure I sprained my ankle and dislocated my knee.
2: Uh-oh.
1: Which is

0: honestly what I deserve for trying to ruin someone else's couch, but I regret nothing.
1: Oh, go take care of that. If it still hurts, definitely go take care of that. You know, is there any specific moment from the seven games that stand out for you?
0: I think, like, there's so many, but I kind of just, what comes up now, just because, like, we kind of saw a bit of it last night, is these, like, the crazy save by, like, I know we didn't win the game in the end, but when Phil Danault just, like, scoops the puck out of the net. So I was at that game, and, oh, my God, I was just trying not to throw up the entire time on the children in front of me. So, yeah, I loved that moment. I thought, you know, here we are, like, that's defense. Oh, man, it was so good. There's too many. There were so many tense moments.
1: Yes, there were. Yeah. And so, obviously, Habs against Buffalo next. And yeah. I feel like I shouldn't ask you this because I know what you're going to say. But I'm going to ask you anyway, your hopes for Habs against Buffalo.
0: I mean, they're high. I mean, I think, you know, it's unlikely we're probably going to see a similar series where, you know, with Tampa, like 800% of the series was played, like, within one goal. I doubt we're going to see that again. So that makes me feel, you know, a little bit calmer looking forward to it. But I don't know, you know, like Dobish, I was like, you know what? He's right. I'm just trying to be okay. Let's feel nothing for now and just get ready, you know, to start and do it again Tuesday. But my hopes are obviously incredibly high. And not even just hopes. Like, I think, like, you know, I'm going to manifest it. We're going to do it. We're going to get through.
2: Habs fan Christina Miller talking to Sean Henry, host of Daybreak, today.

0: On the weekend, the BC Wildlife Response Team got an odd call. A heron in Falls Creek seemed to be stuck. It wasn't swimming, couldn't stand up, the tide was rising. So they went out to rescue the bird, and they found that it was wearing one very heavy, very uncomfortable shoe in the form of a large, stubborn oyster clamped onto the heron's toe. There are no specialists to call in the event of a vicious oyster attack, but veterinarian Adrian Walton had some ideas about how to get a bivalve to uninvolve itself with a bird's foot.
1: This poor animal was dragging around this giant 18-centimeter oyster that weighed approximately 1/6 of its own body weight, so naturally it couldn't fly. So they reached out to me by text message, and we tried to figure out a bunch of ways to get the oyster to open up its shell. But all of the ways we came up with that would have been easily available would have wound up irritating the oyster and caused it to tighten the shell even further. So what we decided to do was have them bring it here. And because we do a lot of amphibians and fish, we had an anesthetic called MS-222, which we were able to push into the oyster to allow it to basically anesthetize an oyster so that we could open up the shell. And once we did that, the foot popped out. We bandaged it. It is broken. The ligaments are torn, so it will require an amputation. But I just checked on it. It's right there in the cage behind me. It's walking around like nothing happened. And it will be going this morning to the BC Wildlife Association at Burnaby Lake, where it'll stay there for a few days on antibiotics and pain control. And hopefully we can arrange later on this week to do a toe amputation so that this animal can get back. This is breeding season for this species, and there is a rookery in Stanley Park. Fortunately, they will have a mate who could take care of any potential babies, but naturally we want to get this one back into the wild as fast as humanly possible.
2: Okay, so just to clarify, it's just a toe that will require to be amputated, not the whole foot, right?
1: Just the toe. Literally just its pinky toe on his right foot. Just the last digit. It literally was being held on by about 2 centimeters of toe.
2: And is this the first time you guys have ever had to anesthetize an oyster?
1: Well, it's the first. It's a lot of firsts. I've never had an oyster attack before. I've never had to anesthetize an oyster.
2: And what happened to the oyster after all of this?
1: We didn't eat it because it is, besides the fact red tide is always an issue in Lower Mainland, it was heavily anesthetized. But I do believe the rescuers are going to be keeping it, opening it up, cleaning it out, and keeping the shell as a souvenir of that adventure.
0: Veterinarian Adrian Walton speaking to CBC News in Vancouver.

0: If you love dogs and you're feeling entrepreneurial, it makes sense to consider becoming a dog walker. But a recent ruling at Ontario's highest court may stop dog walkers in their tracks. Amanda Nigro was a part-time dog walker who was bitten on the job in 2022. She sustained injuries to her abdomen, upper thigh, and arms. And now an Ontario Court of Appeal justice has ruled that Ms. Nigro can't sue the dog's owners for damages because, under provincial law, she is considered to have been the owner of the dog at the time of the attack. Shane Katz is a lawyer who represented Amanda Nigro. We reached him in Toronto.
1: Shane, right now, do you think that most people working as dog walkers in Ontario understand that while they are working, while they are walking those dogs, they're essentially considered that dog's owner?
2: I don't think they do. I think now they will. If they're alerted to this decision from the Court of Appeal.
1: And who exactly is considered a dog's owner under this Ontario law?
2: Well, it seems to be, based on the Nigro case, the person who is in the best position at the time of the dog attack to control the behavior of the dog.
1: And remind our listeners why Ontario's Dog Owners Liability Act was brought in the first place.
2: So my understanding is that at the time this act was being discussed, there were issues where dogs were causing harm, but nobody was coming forward to claim they owned the dog. So this definition of owner was created to help the justice system kind of find an owner and then allow the victim to hold that owner responsible.
1: Your client, Amanda Nigro, sustained serious injuries back in March of 2022. Can you tell our listeners briefly what happened that day?
2: So Ms. Nigro was hired by the dog owners to initially walk the dog. But the dog had undergone surgery to remove nails from its paws. So the instructions from the owner had changed. Instead of walking the dog outside the home, Ms. Nigro was to play with the dog in the home and let it out in the front or backyard to use the washroom. And the owner of the dog had instructed Ms. Nigro to put these boots, little booties, on the dog's paws if it was muddy outside. So on the date of the attack, because it was muddy outside, Ms. Nigro attempted to put a booty on the dog, and then the dog just went crazy. She suffered a mauling and suffered injuries to various parts of her body. Ms. Nigro sued the owners of the dog under the Dog Owners Liability Act, which holds them strictly liable, where Ms. Nigro wouldn't have to prove negligence, just prove that the dog caused her harm and damages.
1: Now, two Ontario courts have ruled your client cannot sue because she is considered an owner.
2: Right. So the owners of the dog brought a motion to say this case should be dismissed because Ms. Nigro met the definition of owner under the Dog Owners Liability Act at the time of the attack and therefore can't sue any other owner. And the judge at first instance found in the dog owner's favor. I guess the judge felt that they were bound by an earlier decision of the Court of Appeal called Wilk and Arbor, where a boyfriend and girlfriend were together. The boyfriend had a dog. The girlfriend slept over at the boyfriend's house. The girlfriend in the morning volunteered to take the dog for a walk, and they had a bit of a fall during the walk, and she went to help the dog, and the dog attacked her, and she sued her boyfriend under the Dog Owners Liability Act. The owner brought a summary judgment motion to have the case dismissed. The judge at first instance agreed with the plaintiff that she wasn't an owner and dismissed the motion, but then they appealed to the Court of Appeal, where they found that she met the definition of owner at the time.

0: quickly following the instructions of the actual owners at the time she was attacked. And I felt that would be enough, but unfortunately it wasn't.
1: Ultimately, what do you think the implications of this case, your client's case, are for other dog walkers across the province?
0: Well, I think for everybody in the province, you know, you have to understand now that if you are caring for a dog or spending time with a dog that's not yours, no matter how brief the interaction, you may be held to be an owner of that dog should that dog cause damage and be liable under the Dog Owners Liability Act.
1: What's your sense of, you know, any impact the attention this case, your client's case, is getting might mean for potentially changing the legislation?
0: Well, I think the Ontario government, if they want to revisit the act, they need to decide, you know, what was the intention? Was the intention here really just to find an owner when nobody came forward as the owner? Or was the intention really to just spread liability and allow the definition of owner to be expanded to where it is now because of these cases? But I think the government needs to make clear that for strict liability purposes, actual dog owners need to be the ones who are responsible, not people who are temporarily interacting with the animal.
1: Shane, thank you for this.
0: My pleasure. Anytime.
2: Shane Katz is a personal injury lawyer. He's in Toronto.

0: Earlier in the program, we heard from an entomologist who's trying to answer the classic seasonal questions. What's up with all these mayflies? Why are so many of them in my eyes, nose, and mouth? As you heard, the answer has to do with how the mayflies signal which ones are male, doing a sort of vertical dance and causing those clouds of bugs that seem to materialize in front of your speeding bike. If you're a longtime listener, you will know that As It Happens has been curious about the reproductive habits of insects for decades. In 2016, our former host, Carol Off, spoke with evolutionary biologist Scott Pitnick of Syracuse University. He had just published a study in Nature trying to answer the age-old question, why exactly are fruit flies producing such extraordinarily large sperm?
1: So in the most extreme case, the sperm are about 58 millimeters long, or roughly 20 times the total body length of the males producing them.
2: How is that possible? How can a fruit fly, any creature, have sperm that's 20 times larger than itself?
1: In this case, obviously the sperm are not all straightened out, or they would be impossible. So in this case, it is a challenge for these males to produce them. They require a lot of energy. They're very costly to manufacture. Males have to grow these outrageously large testes, and the sperm are all rolled up inside the male. The testes are about 11% of the male's total body mass.
2: So there's just one sperm in there?
1: No, there are many sperm in there. There are hundreds of sperm in there at any time. Males
2: are
1: producing sperm all the time, but they produce very, very few of them relative to what we're used to thinking about, say in mammals where we produce billions of sperm.
2: But this giant sperm, are they producing more than one of those?
1: Oh yeah, they transfer somewhere in the ballpark of 50 sperm in a copulation.
2: So where are they packing that?
1: They're packing them in their seminal vesicles, and they have a tubule that's referred to as an ejaculatory duct. In the case of these particularly giant sperm, it does make certain demands on the fly to be very well organized in terms of their sperm storage. In this case, each sperm is individually rolled into a ball, so they essentially resemble a large ball of yarn. And each of these balls are neatly lined up inside this male duct, and that's how they're transferred to females.
2: Is this actually impregnating her, this sperm?
1: Well, not impregnating in the sense that there's in most organisms, right, females have the ability to store sperm and keep them viable for a very long time. In the case of these fruit flies, weeks to months, and in the case of many insects, other invertebrates, months to years to even decades in the case of some ants. And this is important because it allows females

0: to mate and receive sperm, but not necessarily to fertilize their eggs right then. And so they can fertilize eggs at a time and location that best suits them rather than the male. And in fact, there's probably a lot of conflict between males and females over this process, because if a male could inseminate directly onto the female's eggs, he'd get the job done immediately and wouldn't have to worry about being cuckolded or his sperm losing out to the sperm of another male. But females keep the sperm stored in an area that's very separated from the eggs, and then they can both not just control the timing of fertilization, but also neatly control paternity.
1: Our former host, Carol Off, talking to Scott Pitnick of Syracuse University in 2016.

Last night, when the Mariachi brothers took the stage in Texas, they were only about an hour's drive away from the detention center where they'd been held. The band is made up of the Gámez-Cuellar family, three teenage brothers and their father. They've performed at the White House and won competitions. One of the brothers, Antonio, is recognized as the top mariachi trumpet player in the state of Texas. But in March, they were all swept up in the Trump administration's immigration crackdown. And even though they had gone through the proper channels to claim asylum when they arrived from Mexico, they were put in detention. People rallied to help get them out, and when they were finally released, country music star Kacey Musgraves invited them to go on the road with her. Last night, they played their first date of the Middle of Nowhere tour. Here's what it sounded like when Antonio brought out his trumpet.

0: Casey Musgraves with Rhinestoned, and that will take us to the end of As It Happens for this Monday, May 4th.
1: As It Happens, we'll be back again for you tomorrow. I'm Neith Kirksall. Enjoy your evening.
0: And I'm Chris Howden. Good night.

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3: For thousands of years, we've been telling stories about shipwrecks. From the Odyssey to Titanic, we are drawn to a good nautical disaster. Why shipwrecks appeal in a world heading for the rocks, coming up on Ideas.
4: From CBC News, the world this hour, I'm Tricia Kindleman. Alberta separatists have submitted a petition to force the province's first ever referendum on independence. The group Stay Free Alberta says it has gathered more than 300,000 signatures in favor of a vote. It's well above the roughly 180,000 signatures required under provincial law. Mitch Sylvester heads up the separatist group, and he says the next step is to make the referendum happen and flesh out what leaving the Confederation would look like.
5: A republic or a commonwealth? I don't know. I think that's something that we're planning now. We're going to have the constitution that we prepared as a discussion paper coming out very shortly.
4: Alberta's premier previously said she would move forward with the referendum after enough signatures were verified, but that process faces legal barriers. An Alberta judge is considering a court challenge from a group of First Nations. They argue the petition violates treaty rights. BC Premier David Eby says Ottawa's tariff relief support program does nothing to help the softwood lumber industry in his province. Announced earlier today, the $1.5 billion program provides new supports for the steel, aluminum, and copper sectors. There's also money for other businesses trying to leave the U.S. market. Eby says it's not the first time softwood lumber has been left out from tariff support.
6: I don't know what it's going to take, really, to get the bureaucrats and the ministers in Ottawa to recognize that softwood lumber employs more people in Canada than steel and auto parts combined.
4: Eby says he will continue to bring up the issue in hopes the industry gets some tariff relief from the federal government. And as the risk of spring floods threaten communities across the country, Canada's Environment Watchdog warns that Ottawa is falling short at mapping flood hazards. Maps and assessments that it says are necessary for reliable long-term planning. David Thurton has more.
7: We found that Natural Resources Canada, Environment and Climate Change Canada, and Public Safety Canada were slow to produce and share the flood maps needed to protect communities and support climate change adaptation.
8: Environment and Sustainable Development Commissioner Jerry DeMarco says while the federal government has committed to mapping about 200 high-risk areas by 2028, his audit has found meeting that target by the deadline is unlikely.
7: Many maps remain incomplete, and much of the existing mapping information is not practical or usable.
8: Public Safety Canada says it is working on an online portal to help Canadians identify flood risks in their neighborhoods. But DeMarco says it does not consider possible future risks associated with climate change.
7: This means that information in the portal will not reflect changes to flood risks over time.
8: The federal government acknowledges this and is investigating adding climate considerations. David Thurton, CBC News, Ottawa.
4: Meanwhile, dozens of communities across central and northern Saskatchewan are dealing with washed out roads and heavy flooding. Several main roadways are closed and some small communities are cut off from the rest of the province. Minister of Highways Kim Gartner says the province is working to ensure major routes are clear.
9: The road crews have been out all weekend assessing road damages, repairing roadways, and ensuring culverts are open. They're providing safety and accessibility for all those traveling on our provincial highways as we experience above average spring runoff this year.
4: Officials say rising temperatures are accelerating snowmelt leading to the flooding. The province is urging residents to check local advisories before traveling. And CBC News has learned that the Prime Minister is

0: expected to announce the next governor general tomorrow. Multiple sources say Mark Carney's selection is expected to be fluent in both English and French. Two sources say the appointee is a woman. Mary Simon is nearing the end of 5 years in the role at Renew Hall. She made history as the country's first Indigenous governor general. That announcement expected around 10:30 tomorrow morning. And that is your World This Hour. For news anytime, you can visit our website at cbcnews.ca. For CBC News, I'm Tricia Kindleman.
1: Hi, I'm CBC meteorologist Ashley Brawiler. Windy night tonight for most of Newfoundland with south or southwesterly winds gusting 60 to 90. Showers tonight for the west coast and northern peninsula, but 2 to 5 centimeters of snow in the higher elevations, otherwise generally clearing. A lovely but breezy day tomorrow with southwesterly winds gusting 50 to 70 kilometers per hour for the island with sun and cloud and temperatures between 10 to 15 degrees, except either flurries or showers for the first part of the day for the northern peninsula and highs in the single digits.
2: 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I'm Nala Ayed.
3: Every ship is a potential shipwreck. Every voyage carries with it the possibility of shipwreck, whether you get there safely or not.
2: Ever since humans took to the sea, we've been faced with the possibility of shipwreck. And we've been telling stories of shipwrecks for just as long.
3: We want the most intense story, right? The most intense story is the story in which the ship hits the iceberg. The most intense story is when the danger that shadows the voyage becomes realized.
2: From plays like The Tempest to movies like Titanic to the wreck of the Edmund Fitzgerald, we are drawn to a good story, movie, or song about nautical disaster.
4: Disaster songs, particularly the ocean disaster songs or the shipping disaster songs, may be particularly apt because the ocean is also pretty unknowable. There's a kind of ambiguity about it, an ambiguity about when exactly death happened, maybe even whether death happened.
2: And shipwrecks live on in our language, philosophy, and metaphors.
5: We're not fully in control of our destiny. We have to, you know, appease the gods. We have to pray to the gods. We have to hope these things go well, but we're not fully in control.
2: In this episode, Ideas producer Matthew Lazen-Ryder explores the history of shipwrecks, literal and metaphorical, and what they might tell us about the world today. Hi, Matthew.
6: Hi, Nala. And you're right, shipwreck stories have been around forever, but I feel like there's something in the air right now about shipwrecks.
2: Okay, tell us about that.
6: Okay, so this summer, for a little summer reading, I was reading a book called The Wager, which is a really popular book. It first came out in 2023. It was a huge hit. It topped the New York Times nonfiction bestseller list immediately and stayed on the list for 66 weeks. And it came out in paperback earlier this year, so I picked it up. I like the paperback. I don't like carrying around that big hardcover, you know? So it's the story of a shipwreck in the mid-18th century, and it's an amazing tale of, it's a true story, amazing tale of pride and wreckage and desperation and survival. And this book was such a success, Martin Scorsese bought the rights to make a movie out of it, and Leonardo DiCaprio is going to star in it. It's a whole thing.
2: Leonardo DiCaprio of Titanic fame.
6: Another great shipwreck movie. And the thing about movies, so the very day I finished reading The Wager, I went to see the new Superman movie. And the start of the movie, the trailer that played was for Christopher Nolan's upcoming adaptation of The Odyssey. And the first shot in the trailer is Odysseus floating on the wreckage of one of the many shipwrecks in that story. And I had this moment where I was like, okay, I was just utterly captivated by a shipwreck story. And roughly 3,000 years ago, people were utterly captivated by a shipwreck story. That is one long-lived, powerful, eternal storytelling trope that connects us across time.
2: So you're saying it's been in the air for that long. What about now? What is it now that's in the air about shipwrecks?
6: Okay, so a couple.

0: days later, this was an eventful couple of days, as you can understand. So a couple of days later, I thought that was a fun book to read. I'll go back to the bookstore, see if I can find another book about a shipwreck. So I go to the store in the history wall, and something like the third book I lay my eyes on is a book about a shipwreck. And then I realize there are a ton of new shipwreck books on the wall, like an outsized proportion of the books on the history section were about shipwrecks. And it's weird because a lot of things happen in history besides shipwrecks, right? But a couple of quick titles. Graveyard of the Pacific, Beneath Dark Waters, Save Our Souls, Left for Dead, and A History of the World in 12 Shipwrecks. And all of those books released in the last 2 years. I eventually came back to buy a book called Wrecked, Unsettling Histories from the Graveyard of the Pacific, which came out this year from an author here in Vancouver who is a history professor at UBC. And then check this out. I sent you a picture. I took a picture. As I was leaving the store, I passed, you know, the display tables at the front where they put all of the, like, here's what's popular, here's what's going on. And I missed it when I was coming in. But as I walked out, I saw their popular What's Popular table, and they had a whole table set up just for nautical disaster books.
1: Extraordinary. Yeah, and it's clearly not your imagination, because I'm seeing here there's The Wager, which you mentioned, mm-hmm. Moby Dick, Save Our Souls.
0: Yeah, and I'd say roughly half the books on that table are about shipwrecks or are shipwreck adjacent. So, like, for whatever reason, books about shipwrecks are popular. Shipwrecks are showing up in movies. And what do you do? What do you work on a show like Ideas and you see some kind of pattern? Well, you embark on a journey to try and figure out what's going on and why shipwrecks might be on people's minds these days. And I started here.
2: I live in Connecticut on the shores of Long Island Sound. I was just out this morning for about 40 minutes swimming in my local bay, which is called Short Beach, Connecticut. In the summer, when the water's warm, I go every day, and I really feel like my physical engagement with the ocean, with salt water on a regular daily basis, is really important to how I think about the long relationship between human bodies and watery bodies.
0: That's Stephen Mentz. He teaches literary theory and what he calls the blue humanities at St. John's University in New York. And he's the author of the book Shipwreck Modernity. He's also an ocean swimmer.
2: The thing about the ocean is that one of the basic things we know about water on our planet is that most of it is salt water. And so when I went swimming this morning, you know, in my little bay in Long Island Sound, I am physically inside the largest body, moving body on the planet, you know, connected to all the other oceans and saltwater bays. And so that element of salt water, the global element, what scientists sometimes call the world ocean, is really interesting and important to me.
0: It really is the biggest thing, isn't it? You're in Connecticut in the same body of water that touches Antarctica and Japan and Bermuda.
2: Antarctica, China, Chile. Yep. It's the biggest thing and the biggest connected thing. It both separates land masses from each other, but also connects them.
0: Steve Mentz loves the sea. And also literature.
2: I wrote my first academic book about habits of narrative in the age of Shakespeare, more or less, and the inheritance of Greek and late Byzantine kind of classical romance from the early centuries of the Common Era, which were very influential in the late 16th century in London. One of the things I noticed is that there are shipwrecks in all of them. And people who go to see Shakespeare plays will notice that he picks up on the shipwreck. Shipwreck is a common trope. It's in Othello and The Tempest and Comedy of Errors and Twelfth Night and lots of plays, Pericles. It became clear to me that there was something deeply fascinating about it to audiences and writers and thinkers of different kind, artists of all kinds. He has a long tradition of shipwreck representations in painting, for example.
3: From the earliest stories, shipwrecks have a lot to do with people.

0: people going places they're not supposed to go or doing things they're not supposed to do.
1: Shipwreck is a moment in which a kind of force from outside the world touches human bodies directly, whether that force is God's plan or providence or the author or magic or an angry god like Poseidon being angry with Odysseus in the Odyssey. A moment in which the veil gets pierced and human bodies are subject to more than human forces.
2: Night swept down from the sky. Winds clashed and sprung from the heavens, roiled, heaving breakers up.
0: The Odyssey is full of shipwrecks. Odysseus, king of Ithaca, tries to get home after the end of the Trojan War. And the whole story begins with Odysseus shipwrecked on an island.
2: All his days, he'd sit on the rocks and beaches, wrenching his heart with sobs and groans and anguish, gazing out over the barren sea through blinding tears.
0: He just wanted to get home to his wife, Penelope. But Zeus destroyed his ship with a storm, punishment for his crew eating some sacred cattle.
2: The wind lifting his spirits high, royal Odysseus spread sail, gripping the tiller, seated astern.
0: Zeus eventually relents and arranges a new ship for Odysseus, and the king sets out on the water.
2: And now the master mariner steered his craft, sleep never closing his eyes, forever scanning the stars.
0: And just when Odysseus thinks things are looking good and he might just make it home, he passes by another god, Poseidon. Awkward, because earlier in his adventure, Odysseus attacked, blinded, and mocked Poseidon's son, a giant cyclops.
2: Poseidon, god of the earthquake, saw him, Odysseus, sailing down the sea, and it made his fury boil. He rammed the clouds together, both hands clutching his trident, turned the waves into chaos, whipping all the gales from every quarter, shrouding over in thunderheads the earth and sea. And Odysseus' knees quaked, his spirit too. Numb with fear, he spoke to his own great heart. Wretched man, what becomes of me now at last?
1: Poseidon is, you know, understandably angry at Odysseus for blinding and mocking his son. Odysseus then represents both the skilled, careful artificer human, but also a human who is particularly vulnerable to the forces of nature, in particular, the forces of the ocean.
0: Hubris, fatal pride, is a big part of the Odyssey and many other shipwreck stories. Tales of shipwreck are also metaphors, the ship representing some sort of political or psychological system.
1: There is this ancient tradition, which you can find in Plato and in Sophocles and in lots of ancient texts, in which the ship represents the state. The ship is a political and technological order that brings people together in order to traverse a, you know, difficult or hostile environment. And so the moment of shipwreck is the moment in which the state fails to do the thing that it is trying to do. It can no longer keep you safe. It can no longer keep you going where you thought you were going. Instead, it's going to take you where God or the gods or the storm want you to go, or the author. So there is this sense that it is a moment of political crisis as well as individual crisis. But I think these stories are especially kind of alluring and enticing for audiences even today, you know, audiences from Homer to today, because they are this moment in which you can see, you know, not just any humans, but particularly skilled and adept humans, you know, sailors like Odysseus or whomever, who are victim of this more than human power, that they are suddenly pushed off course and into a position in which they have to recognize their own vulnerability.
0: The hubris side, it's a trope that runs from 700 BC right to

0: 1997.
1: I don't see what all the fuss is about. It doesn't look any bigger than the Mauritania.
2: You can be blasé about some things, Rose, but not about Titanic. It's over 100 feet longer than Mauritania, and far more luxurious.
1: So this is the ship they say is unsinkable.
2: It is unsinkable. God himself could not sink this ship.
0: God himself could not sink this ship.

0: So is the message, don't get too big for your britches, or that even great feats of engineering and great sailors aren't immune to the whims of nature and the anger of God?
1: I think it's probably connected, right? The theory that, I mean, Odysseus, when he's bragging about having defeated the Cyclops, or, you know, the way in which the story of the Titanic gets told, that it's the unsinkable ship, right? It represents the triumph of early 20th century technology. That is an expression of hubris, but it's also like a legitimate expression of extraordinary skill. Like, the truth is that Titanic was an incredible ship. The truth is that Odysseus has, you know, human capacity to its extreme. And yet even that is insufficient to avoid being victim to, you know, the more than human power of the gods, the storm, the wind, the waves. I think that shipwreck is a representation of the kind of catastrophe that it might partly be our fault, because we do bad things, right? We brag too much, or we get too satisfied or hubristic. But it's also the kind of catastrophe that can't really be avoided, because it is fundamental to being a mortal human in a world that isn't all that hospitable to us, right? That we are terrestrial mammals. And when we travel by ship, we are trying to inhabit an aquatic environment that isn't really natural to terrestrial mammals like humans.
2: The maritime experience, shipwreck, these are basically to transgress boundaries. In other words, to go out to sea is to literally step beyond the bounds of a land, of a nation, but also beyond human boundaries. It's constantly a negotiation with the gods as to whether the seafaring is successful or not, precisely because it is a transgression.
0: That's Paul Fleming. He's a professor of comparative literature and German studies at Cornell University. He notes that shipwreck, as a metaphor, is deeply embedded in our language.
2: When it comes to recorded, written down human history, seafaring was the primary way of getting around. That was both internal to countries when it came to rivers and stuff, and external when it came to the whole kind of colonial enterprise. I mean, the 19th century, seafaring was incredibly dangerous. I mean, the number of people who died in seafaring and people who knew people who died in seafaring was enormously high. So I think there's just a bigger reserve of literature that we draw upon from the Greeks to the beginning of the 20th century that we draw upon for that metaphorics that has then just kind of, you know, it's trickled into our language. So our marriage is on the rocks means, yeah, we're washed ashore and we're trying to see if we can survive or not.
0: There's a philosophical element to shipwrecks. For thousands of years, from Lucretius to Kant, before and after, philosophers have used shipwreck metaphors to explore deep human concepts. One 20th century German philosopher named Hans Blumenberg was obsessed with shipwreck metaphors and used them throughout his work.
3: Humans live their lives and build their institutions on dry land. Nevertheless, they seek to grasp the movement of their existence, above all, through a metaphorics of the perilous sea voyage.
2: Hans Blumenberg's a fascinating person. He's been called a detective of ideas. And as a detective of ideas, he's after kind of big questions and tracing them across large epochs of thought. And so he asks himself, why are all these myths, these stories, these metaphors drawn from maritime experience and shipwrecks?
3: The catalog of nautical metaphors of existence is very rich. It includes coasts and islands, harbors and the high seas, reefs and storms, shallows and calms, sail and rudder.
0: Paul Fleming is also a translator. One of the books he translated is Care Crosses the River, one of two books from Blumenberg with a focus on ocean metaphors. The other, called Shipwreck with Spectator.

0: often the representation of danger on the high seas, serves only to underline the comfort and peace, the safety and serenity of the harbor in which a sea voyage reaches its end.
1: The sea for him is a metaphor for risk, for danger, for pushing boundaries, for testing limits. In other words, to go to sea is to basically express some discontent with what's given, with the known, and it's a desire for adventure, for something else, to experience something else. The sea for him encapsulates both kind of sublime beauty and sublime danger. The sea is fickle. It is capricious. It is unpredictable. It is one moment it's utterly gorgeous, and the next moment is absolutely deadly.
2: Shipwreck is a pretty malleable metaphor. In his work, Blumenberg tracks how the meaning of shipwreck changes over time, from the ancients into the modern period, and how shipwreck becomes the price, willingly paid, of global interconnected trade.
0: It was one of the fundamental ideas of the Enlightenment that shipwreck is the price that must be paid in order to avoid a complete calming of the sea winds, making all worldly commerce impossible.
1: Well, I mean, you know, the other thing to go back to is Caruso, Robinson Crusoe, as, you know, basically the founding novel of explaining capitalism and homo economicus to the Western world. That is a shipwreck story. It is, you know, it's the entire history of capital in the 17th century, from sugar plantations and slavery and slave trade. I mean, he goes down as a slave trader. One forgets that part. And then he gets reduced to what's, you know, what he needs to rescue in order to set up life on the island. And it's basically how you build up an economy from nothing on the basis of a shipwreck. And you get back to one of the kind of fundamental insights of shipwreck is that it teaches you what's really important in life. And what's really important in life are the things that you would need if you were shipwrecked on a desert island. And that's why you still have, like, if you are shipwrecked on a desert island, what would be the 10 albums you would bring? I mean, it's still a way of kind of reducing things down to what's essential in life. And in the case of Robinson Crusoe, it's like, how do you build up economy? What is necessary for an economy for survival?
2: An odd thing about the prevalence of shipwreck metaphors is that most of us don't have much of a connection to seafaring anymore. We don't rely on it for travel. We aren't waiting for our husbands to return. We aren't pressed into service in the Navy. So why do these metaphors, on the rocks, run aground, dead in the water, why do they stick around?
1: It's an excellent question. I think it's really fascinating to think about, because for me, the Titanic is perhaps the last great example of a shipwreck. I don't think we have had one since, and I don't know if we'll have one again. I think that age of the grand metaphor of the shipwreck, as far as producing new metaphors, is over. And I think the attraction there is, on the one hand, I think it's all the things that Blumenberg says. It's the risk-taking. It's the sense of hubris. It's the sense of, you know, that they know that the iceberg's there and they think they can avoid it, but they don't. It is the various classes that are involved in that thing. It's a microgram of society that we rely on the shipwreck metaphor because it's the one we still have and it still works, but it still allows us to have the pleasure of being the spectator from outside, the shipwreck with spectator, that gives us a metaphoric insight into the risks of human existence, into the precarity of human existence, that it could all go down at one point. I mean, it uses the sea to help us explain our life here on the land. It's the sea metaphors that help us explain or understand or grasp our position in the world. And the sea metaphors ask, basically, how much order is out there? How predictable, how reliable, how stable is life here on Earth?
2: If it's a metaphor from the past, the reason it sticks around might be we just don't have any better language to describe the world we're in. A world where things are broken and shifting, and it's tough to find solid ground. Steve Mentz, author of Shipwreck Modernity.
3: Yeah, I mean, on the one hand, shipwreck is a perennial story, right? It's an ancient story as well as a contemporary story, as well as one on the kind of cusp of modernity in the period that I was writing that book about. The modernity part for me is also tied into the way I think about shipwreck as an environmental story. And this is the sense in which I think that these are deeply contemporary

0: stories. Shipwreck is a story about a human or a group of humans who are suddenly thrown into an aqueous environment, an environment that is hostile to them because they are not, they are terrestrial mammals thrown into an aquatic environment. And my understanding of the, you know, the long arc of climate change in the present is that our environment is growing a little bit more hostile than the environment we thought we were born into.
1: After a summer of wildfires and record high temperatures has come this. More rain in a day than people here are used to in a month.
0: We see this in particular, that our environment is just getting wetter. We see it both in coastal flooding and storms and also in, you know, river flooding and really intense rain events throughout the world.
2: Overnight in North Carolina, flash floods submerged entire neighborhoods.
3: We did not expect, especially the gravity of what occurred, to hit us and then in such a short period of time.
4: This incredible video capturing a man in neck-high water rescuing a woman from a submerged vehicle.
5: I started filling up with water all the way up to the sink inside. I had to climb through the window.
1: Hundreds of people, many of them children, were loaded onto buses after being airlifted to safety from the town of...
0: It's not just limited to North America. This is happening throughout the world. The increasing intensity of rain and flooding events, the rise of sea levels, the increasing wetness of our world is making our world a less hospitable place. And so the story of shipwreck, the story of how we respond and, if we're lucky, survive an encounter with an increasingly inhospitable wet place, strikes me as really urgent in the present.

Shipwreck, an ancient tale, a contemporary environmental story, and a deeply compelling idea. This episode is called The Power of Shipwreck from producer Matthew Lazenrider. This is Ideas. I'm Nahla Ayed.

0: Athens Queen.
1: Nala, this is Wreck of the Athens Queen by Stan Rogers.
2: And honestly, Matthew, this is one of my favorite Stan Rogers songs. But it sounds really happy and a bit quick for a shipwreck song.
1: Yeah, it's one of the cheeriest shipwreck songs going. So as you know, it's about a bunch of dudes on shore who see a cargo ship crash on the rocks. And they say, hey, let's wait until everyone on board is safe and on shore. And then we can head out there and see what kind of cargo we can grab. So they spend a little time getting drunk and then paddle out to the wreck.

0: And they get all kinds of they get all kinds of goodies out on the water.
1: And most importantly, booze.
0: Yeah, they take some chicken and a nice green couch and a whole bunch of brandy and skedaddle. And then the song ends with them saying, you know what, that was so much fun. Maybe one day another ship might crash and we can have a party all over again.
2: Well, here's to all good salvagers, likewise to the

Yeah, so that's a particularly cheeky shipwreck song, but it does have a really nice message that, you know, the world is chaos. Maybe the best way to treat it is to have a good time when you can. What's important is having friends and family and making the most of what comes your way and enjoying the simple things in life, like chicken and some alcohol. Now, I'm a big fan of

0: Stan Rogers, like most CBC employees. And he does have more serious shipwreck songs. He's got songs about death and pain and strife on the water, songs like White Squall and Northwest Passage and Flowers of Bermuda and Mary Ellen Carter. And with Stan, it kind of adds up to this idea that the shipwreck is part of the Canadian experience in a way. You know, we're a people of the water, from the Atlantic provinces to the Great Lakes to the Pacific. And unlike the epic poetry of Homer or the drama of The Tempest, our language of shipwreck is music.
1: We love our stories of tragedy and disaster, and it's not just disaster songs. That's just one type, of course. We love disaster films and disaster novels, and these are all ways that we have to explore what death might be or what it means. Because, of course, we just simply can't know. It is the ultimate unknowable.
0: That's Heather Sparling. She's an ethnomusicologist at Cape Breton University in Nova Scotia. She collects and studies disaster songs, this musical tradition that's existed in various styles and forms and functions for hundreds of years.
1: Sometimes we don't really know exactly when or where a disaster happened. There's maybe an assumption that a ship is lost and that all are lost, but who knows? Maybe somebody survived. And that kind of ambiguity and uncertainty of the ocean and of death on the ocean, I think, is a very apt metaphor for the unknowability of death in general, and makes the shipwreck song a particularly evocative cultural piece that we can use to explore sort of what does death mean and what happens.
0: The songs in Sparling's collection are based on real disasters. In the days before radio and television, songs were often a way to spread the news.
1: They were broadside ballads. Songs would be written, and the news story would be hawked by these newspaper boys who would stand on street corners and sing these songs, and people would be attracted to the songs. They'd buy the broadsheet for a penny, and then they themselves might start to sing the songs. You'd hear the songs being sung in pubs, and the broadsheets themselves would often get plastered on walls. So broadside ballads about disasters were very common.
2: You feeling-hearted Christian, with me now sympathize. When you hear my lamentation, 'twill draw tears from your eyes. Concerning those poor emigrants that lately sailed away on board the Anglo-Saxon, to them a woeful day.
0: Those are the opening lines to A Sorrowful Lamentation for the Anglo-Saxon, a broadside ballad announcing the loss of the ship and her crew off the coast of Newfoundland in 1863. And as you can hear, God still plays a role. Here's the end of another ballad, The Wreck of the Atlantic, from 1873.
2: So it is with us, my loving friends. There's breakers all around, and in an unexpected hour, the last great trump will sound. The shrieks and groans and cries of those who fear the chastening rod, all unprepared must them come forth to meet Almighty God.
1: Oftentimes, they were very formulaic. So they were very typical verses. There might be five verses, and each of the verses is going to deal with something like what was the event, who was on it, some kind of empathy for the family members, and often a religious message, a Christian religious message of being right with God, because we never know when we might lose our lives. So those formulaic elements were always there, which made it easier for songs to be created very quickly. I would also say that at the beginning of the music industry, we weren't always very clear on what role radio was going to play, for example. And so broadside ballads continued to be written in the early days of radio and in the early days of recordings. Many disasters affected the lower classes and the rural classes and the poor, the working poor. And so those disaster songs were very appealing to them. The music industry created records, discovered that there was a market there, and created records specifically for those demographics, and disaster songs were part of that.

This is The Titanic, or It Was Sad When That Great Ship Went Down, from 1925, by Ernest Stoneman. Recorded 13 years after the sinking of the Titanic, it retains that breaking news broadside ballad structure, including references to the will of God. Lines like, "They were going to build a ship that the water could not go through, but God with his mighty hand showed the world it could not stand." As Heather mentions, there is also a message about class. Another line, "The rich, they declared they wouldn't ride with the poor, so they sent the poor below. They was the first that had to go."

0: street just went down.
1: There are still, of course, popular songs about recent shipwrecks. November of 2025 marks the 50th anniversary of the sinking of the Edmund Fitzgerald, which inspired the song from Gordon Lightfoot. What Heather is really interested in is something more unique, a spontaneous community reaction to shipwreck, something more like the ballads of the 19th century, updated for a digital world.
2: Of course, people, professional artists, continued to write some songs, but my thinking was that the amateur writing of ballads would have slowed down. What I've found is that it seems to have increased over the past few decades. I have events, songs about events that stretch back hundreds of years, but most of those events might have one, maybe two songs about them, whereas today, I might have a dozen songs about an event. I'm thinking about, for example, the Miss Alley fishing boat that sank off the coast of Nova Scotia in 2013. And almost immediately, about eight songs emerged. I think I have about 12 altogether about that one event.
3: Is this the Miss Alley?
1: The Miss Alley was caught in a February storm off Liverpool, Nova Scotia.
3: Can you give me your position right now?
1: The ship was lost, hit by waves, and capsized. Five young fishermen died.
4: The search is finally over for a fishing boat missing for 6 days in wild seas off the coast of southern Nova Scotia. The vessel was found capsized with no sign of the five-man crew.
1: The loss of those five young men was, of course, an awful tragedy for the families and community, the town of Woods Harbor, Nova Scotia. As the news spread, so did songs, written by people who saw the news and felt like singing about it on sites like Facebook and YouTube.
5: I wrote this in their memory, and it's called The Wreck of the Miss Alley.

amateur songwriters in communities often see themselves as community historians, as documenting significant events that have impacted their communities.

in other cases, there are people who are grieving. They've seen the coverage of the event. They may have no particular association with that event themselves. They may not have a connection to it directly, but they see the repeated coverage on the news, and they're feeling a sense of grief.

0: but also disenfranchised grief, because it's, we don't really expect or accept somebody's grief over somebody that they didn't know.
1: God bless you, boys.
2: Shipwrecks are harder to physically memorialize than other disasters. There's no site, there's no side of the road where you can lay a wreath. Songs are the replacement. Sparling calls it vernacular memorialization.
0: So we can think of disaster songs and vernacular memorialization as

0: part of death culture. And death culture has changed a lot over time. One of the things that has changed is the significance of organized religion, formal religion, which has been historically a very, very important institution or institutions that help us to make sense of death. They help us to understand the purpose of life, that there is some entity that has a bigger plan, and that we can't always understand it, and that we have to accept that there is maybe an intention when somebody passes away young and unexpectedly. Religion also provides us with the rituals and the ceremonies that help us to deal with loss. And in the decline of formal religion, there is a bit of a vacuum or a gap that needs to be filled. And so vernacular memorialization has grown in conjunction with that decline in formal religion. And I would say disaster songs have too.
1: There's some special connection between music and grief. Whether you're grieving at a distance, like from something you've seen in the news, or mourning someone you knew and loved, music has a special ability to bring people together, to help you through it, and make you feel not so alone.
0: We're not very good at supporting people through grief. We give people a certain amount of time to get over it. And then we're not necessarily very accommodating as grief unrolls over a longer period of time. And what we do know is that grief is often not very predictable, and that it's not often a short-lived process. Especially the closer somebody is to somebody who's deceased, then it can take years for somebody to process that grief. And it comes in cycles and waves. And so a song becomes an opportunity. A song is acceptable. First of all, it's acceptable to cry during a song. I think that's important. So we're not always very good at dealing with people crying. But a song evoking tears seems logical and acceptable. The other thing that is important is that for many people who are grieving, retelling a story over and over and over again is part of the grief process. And again, we're not always very receptive to hearing the same story over and over again. But we tend to be a little bit more accepting of hearing a song over and over again. And so that disaster song, or a song about grief, or a song about death, or a song that simply evokes somebody who's passed, can become a very powerful means of remembering that person, giving the grieving person, the bereaved person, space to express their grief, and to do so in a way that is socially and culturally acceptable. The feeling of grief and loss is very disorienting. For the people left behind, their worlds are changed. Music creates the space for us to sit with the feelings as well as the thoughts that come in waves and can be very overwhelming. Music helps us to put some guardrails around that, or it gives us some boundaries where some of that can be felt and explored in a way that perhaps helps us to feel like we're not going to be drowning in it, so to speak.
2: It was all really beautifully put by Heather Sparling. I did wonder whether Heather planned on using all of those nautical metaphors at the end there, or did that just happen naturally?
1: I think that was just natural, and that's the power of metaphor, right? Shipwreck, waves, drowning. These are all so baked into our language of crisis and chaos and loss. And I want to try and relate what Heather Sparling explains there, that the process of coming up with a shipwreck song to understand one's own grief, with the role of shipwreck metaphors more broadly. So Steve Mentz, who we heard from earlier, argues that shipwreck is the central metaphor of modernity. Shipwreck is the cost of a global interconnected world of trade and commerce. It represents political crisis and environmental crisis and personal crisis. But there's kind of a deeper sense of shipwreck that Steve gets at, that the shipwreck isn't just all the stuff that happens to us. Shipwreck is a metaphor for how we deal with all of that crisis. And the heart of it is

0: and there's no wreck involved. But being wet is disturbing, is disorienting, reminds us of human vulnerability and environmental limitations. If we are so fortunate as to get out of the water, as I did this morning after my swim in the ocean, and as, you know, some survivors of the Titanic did, as Odysseus did, as, you know, the people in the shipwreck at the opening scene of The Tempest do, if you're lucky enough to survive that moment of immersion and disorientation and disruption, then you experience what I call the kind of drying out process, which is retrospectively trying to make sense of the experience of shocking and dangerous immersion. So wet experience is a shock and a disruption, and then drying is a kind of intellectual retrospection in which you integrate the experience of wetness and disruption into your larger conceptual understanding of your place in the world.
1: So there Steve is talking about crisis and what it means for us, that shipwreck stories resonate because they kind of reflect an internal process that applies in our lives, where the crisis is just the beginning or the catalyst for making sense of ourselves in the universe. And so many stories contain a metaphorical version of this, and lots of movies, the trope of, you know, there's a really chaotic scene on the water, waves are breaking and things are smashing and there's shipwreck and disaster, and then blam, there's just a hard cut to a character waking up in serene calm on a beach, and that's where the real reckoning begins.
2: And so as you're describing that, the image that comes to my mind is like Tom Hanks in Castaway.
1: Yeah, exactly. So Castaway, technically a plane crash, I guess, but it's a shipwreck story, mm-hmm. right? And that's exactly what happens. So it's like chaos, water, explosions, yeah, and then blammo. Sunny day, nice weather, Tom Hanks wakes up on the beach coughing and spluttering, and there begins the real moment of figuring out who he is and what he's all about. Where am I? What am I going to do? What am I made of? And then to me, what's really interesting about what Steve says is when you think of it like that, there are other shipwrecks in that movie. And to me, one of the most memorable scenes is just after Tom Hanks finally gets rescued and Helen Hunt gets a call at home that he's still alive.
2: So you mean the part where Helen Hunt actually faints at hearing
1: yeah.
2: this news?
1: Yeah, she picks yeah. up the phone and she's like, oh, and then immediately faints. And then the camera pans over to her new husband and her new child. So she had built this life that was supposed to be safe and secure and carry her forward, this new family, this new secure ship that was, you know, going happily along. And then something totally beyond her control comes along and bam, she's thrown into chaos and self-doubt and personal torture. And the rest of the movie is her and Tom Hanks trying to navigate, like, who are we now? And so the pain of shipwreck isn't that moment of catastrophe. It wasn't that specific thing that hit Helen Hunt. It's the coming to terms with the world that is unpredictable and unstable.
0: So the wet is the moment of shock and danger, and then the dry or the drying is an attempt to make sense of that, to understand that in a larger sense of yourself and the continuity of your life and your history.
2: So Matthew, going back to our earlier conversation, how does that help explain why shipwreck stories might be more alluring today than ever?
1: Well, based on everyone I spoke to, every conversation I had, I think they are particularly attractive right now because they tell the story of our lives right now. We are tiny, vulnerable human beings caught in a world of unpredictable chaos. And that chaos is getting closer and closer all the time. And we can do our best to build a ship to carry us through. But ultimately, the universe is beyond our control. And especially at this moment, you know, who knows where this whole project of the modern world is heading? You know, thinking about the ship of state, we built political structures and legal institutions and trade agreements to help us. But those things often seem like they're falling apart. And when there is uncertainty and fear over politics and nature, the idea of a world

0: caught in a storm is a pretty good metaphor. You know, what if we lose control of this big thing we've built here? What kind of reckoning will we have when it all comes to an end? And, you know, to put it in the sense that Steve was talking about, how do you make sense of all this chaos and uncertainty besides trying to come to terms with it, to incorporating it into how you live, to dry it out through telling stories about it and making songs about it and metaphors about it?
1: So in that way of thinking about it, in that framing, do shipwreck stories overall generally tell us something about how to get through, how to survive, or do we just have to be content with uncertainty?
0: Well, I'll end with one more piece from Stan, our friend Stan Rogers, Nala. This is a familiar song to you if you listen to enough CBC radio or go to enough folk festivals. It's also a song that I truly, truly love. And, you know, everyone in life has good times and bad times. And when I've had bad times, I have often given this one a spin.

0: So that's the Mary Ellen Carter, a story about sailors who survive a shipwreck.
1: Yeah, the bunch of sailors on a boat make it through a shipwreck, but they love that ship. It was their livelihood and protection. So despite the best efforts of their former employers and its insurance agents, they work to bring it back up from under the waves.
2: But we've hatched a rent.

0: And the climax of the song, here's the big message and metaphor. When you feel like a person whose ship has been lost, the only way through is perseverance, resilience, and determination. And I'll read these lyrics, Nala. And you, to whom adversity has dealt the final blow, with smiling bastards lying to you everywhere you go, turn to and put out all your strength of arm and heart and brain, and like the Mary Ellen Carter, rise again.
1: Words to live by. Thank you so much, Matthew.
0: Thank you, Nala.

on ideas that was Matthew Lazen Ryder with his episode, The Power of Shipwreck. Special thanks to Dawn Monroe and our colleagues at CBC Sydney in Cape Breton. Ideas is a podcast and a broadcast. You can check out our vast archive where you can find more than 300 of our past episodes. Technical production by Will Yar. Our web producer is Lisa Ayuso. Senior producer, Nikola Lukšić. Greg Kelly is the executive producer of Ideas, and I'm Nala Ayed.

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1: 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It's called The Big Five.
2: So, Donovan, what is The Big Five?
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4: Imagine picking up a guitar for the first time when you're in your 20s, you learn a few covers from YouTube, and then months later, Elton John is on the phone calling you the next Bill Withers. That's what happened to Cassius Culpepper. He'll be here to tell you his story, and we debate the best way to eat Vienna sausages.
5: From CBC News, The World This Hour, I'm Tricia Kindleman. Should Alberta leave Canada and become independent? Separatists in favor have submitted a petition calling for that question to be put to a vote. They say they have far exceeded the number of signatures required to trigger a referendum. Aaron Collins reports.
6: Stay Free Alberta supporters delivering their petition in Edmonton Monday. Organizer Mitch Sylvester says 300,000 Albertans signed, enough for the premier to trigger a referendum.
7: It was a lot of work. And it was full-time work for 4 months, and we're happy to be done. We're happy with the number.
6: Polls suggest nearly three-quarters of Albertans oppose independence, but a majority of the governing United Conservative Party's members like the idea. And political scientist Lori Thorlickson says that makes it tough for Premier Daniel Smith to strongly oppose it.
8: That risks angering the separatists and angering that portion of her base. So it's difficult for her to win politically on this.
6: The premier has said if the petition meets the bar, a sovereignty vote will happen this fall. But First Nations have challenged the constitutionality of the petition in court, stalling its certification. Aaron Collins, CBC News, Calgary.
5: Canada's environment watchdog warns that Ottawa is falling short at mapping flood hazards. The federal government had committed to mapping roughly 200 high-risk areas by 2028. But an audit by Environment and Sustainable Development has found the department is not on track to meet that target. Commissioner Jerry DeMarco says many maps remain incomplete and that much of the existing mapping is not practical or usable.
9: We also found that Public Safety Canada planned flood risk awareness portal did not integrate climate change considerations or allow information to be easily updated as conditions change.
5: DeMarco says climate change projections and easily available flood maps are necessary for reliable, long-term planning. A major telecommunications outage is still affecting several communities in northern BC, including Smithers, Terrace, Prince Rupert, and others. TELUS is blaming the outage on copper theft. The company says vandals cut through fiber optic lines as they tried to get at the copper, causing extensive damage. Mobile, internet, TV, and other services were down for a time. Also, 911 was also disrupted. TELUS is now using a backup system as crews try to repair the damage. The company says it's not known when services might be restored. U.S. efforts to force the reopening of the Strait of Hormuz are threatening an already shaky ceasefire with Iran. American officials say two U.S.-flagged merchant ships have successfully made passage through the waterway, but Iran is making good on its threat to respond with firepower. Katie Nicholson has the latest.
10: Under U.S. President Donald Trump's Project Freedom, the U.S. military was to help guide stranded ships through the Strait of Hormuz. But tensions flared. Iran launched an attack on U.S. commercial and military vessels in the strait. The U.S. says it destroyed six Iranian small boats that attempted to interfere. While Gulf neighbors Oman and UAE reported attacks from Iran, the Emirati Ministry of Defense saying it intercepted three Iranian missiles. A fire at a major oil district was blamed on an Iranian drone attack. Today's military interactions throw into question the stability of the April 7th ceasefire between the U.S. and Iran. Trump told Fox News if Iran attacks any U.S. vessel working on Project Freedom, quote, they'll be blown off the face of the earth. Katie Nicholson, CBC News, Washington.
5: The mayor of Leipzig, Germany, says two people are dead and several others were injured after a car plowed into a crowd of people. Officials are calling the attack deliberate. Crews were still at the scene as the investigation continued into the night. The driver has been identified as a 33-year-old German citizen and has been taken into custody. There is no word yet on the motive. And that is your World This Hour for CBC News.